0: since the NRL season kicked off, since the Eels have been using the ground as well as the Wanderers, although it wasn't used by both codes last week. You can see there's a little bit more marking out on the field of this. What was a beautiful playing surface all the way through the season for Western Sydney Wanderers to pass the ball along the floor, over carpet-like surface. It's not quite as perfect tonight.
1: No, and at the breakneck speed that we've got happening at the moment, I can imagine the last 20 minutes is going to be a real, not just a physical test, but a mental test. How many times will you get up off the floor and make that 10-yard run to get to a ball? And that's where I think, right now, Western Sydney will have that mental toughness.
0: I'll throw you in another stat, because I'm not massive on the stats, but I was just checking earlier on in the week just to work out a few things about stats after scoring first in a game. Western Sydney Wanderers this season, after scoring the opening goal, they've in 19 games, they've won 18. Of the games that they've played this year, where they scored the first goal. Brisbane Roar this season, after conceding the opening goal, that's in 14 games, drawn 3, lost 11, won none. So they haven't come back in a game this season when they've conceded the first goal. And of all the games to do it in, where they've got 45 minutes to turn it around, to get into the grand final against a miserly defensive side, and also, as you correctly pointed out, Wadey, earlier on, a side that can hit you on the break in a blink of an eye. It's going to be a big pressure on them in the second half as they start throwing more players further forward, that the Wanderers will be looking to hit them on the break.
1: Where's it going to come from? Because I haven't heard you mention Berisha's name too many times. Where's the attacks are coming from out wide, especially on the right-hand side? We've analysed that, but nothing seems to be coming into the middle. They're certainly not playing through him into dangerous areas where he's one-on-one with Kovic. So it's breaking down in this front third, isn't it?
0: It is, it is. Now, Brisbane Roar, you might be able to hear in the background from the home fans welcoming them back out onto the field here at Parramatta Stadium. They're trotting back out onto the playing surface as a quick rudimentary count up, and there's one or two stragglers making their way out to the field now. In fact, it was Luke Bratton just having a final message from the coach, Mike Mulvey, as he crossed the halfway line and walked back out onto the playing arena. It looks like they've got the full complement of 11 players out in the field, so no changes being made yet by Mike Mulvey. On the bench for the Brisbane Roar this evening, Massimo Madoka, Stefan Nyland, interesting player that they could bring on. Subkeeper Matt Acton, Corey Brown, not the jockey, but another Corey Brown, and also Kwame Yeboah, a youngster who's come through the youth project at the Brisbane Roar, is another one of their substitutes as well, a striker and an attacking player. Nyland is the one who you'd look at for being a game changer if they throw him on and throw him into the action.
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0: We are underway here in the second half, and the situation is that the Western Sydney Wanderers lead Brisbane Roar by a goal to nil here in this preliminary final to get into the A-League Grand Final next weekend here at Parramatta Stadium. I'll run through the two lineups again very shortly, but Ben Halloran's taking the ball forward for Brisbane Roar. He plays it crossfield to Broich. Broich has Elric in front of him. He has Stefanuto on the overlap. Elric gets a boot to the ball. He turns it behind. It's going to be a corner kick to the Brisbane Roar. They're at fourth of the evening so far. The Western Sydney Wanderers lineup tonight with Ante Kovic in goal. Right back at the moment is Tarek Elric, who came on to replace Jerome Pellen to suffer the recurrence of that quad strain he had. Left back Shannon Cole, Tomo Stanley and Beecham in the centre of defence. I'll run through the rest in a moment. There's Roy swings the ball into the back post, and coming in late was Ivan Franjic. The ball seemed to take him by surprise, but the linesman on the near side over here thought there was a foul there, a push in the back, and the free kick to be given to the Western Sydney Wanderers. The rest of that lineup then in midfield is Yanni Pekatis in the centre of midfield alongside Mateo Poljak. On the left it's Mark Bridge, on the right it's Youssef Ersi, and then Shinji Ono is in behind Dino Kresinger up front. For the away side tonight, the Brisbane Roar. Michael Theo in goal, Ivan Franjic at right back, Shane Stefanuto at left back, James Donaghy, who's just won a header in the air against Dino Kreuzinger alongside Jade North in the centre of defence. As Donaghy goes chasing a ball back towards his own box, and almost a mix-up then with Michael Theo, who in the end delivered a good ball away, which landed on the chest of Ivan Franjic. The three in midfield, Luke Bratton, Stephen Lustiger and Mitch Nichols for the Brisbane Roar, and further forward it's Thomas Broich, Bessar Berisha and Ben Halloran on the right. As the ball's played forward by Luke Bratton, who was hanging in between the two central defenders, it's cut out by Mateo Polzak. It goes forward now to Youssef Hirsi, who runs down towards some smoke from a flare from the red and black block. It's fed into the middle, it drops for Kreuzinger, and Kreuzinger was watching the ball come in. He got his feet mixed up then, wasn't sure which one to go for the ball with, and an open goal and a golden chance was squandered.
1: Oh, Donaghy, did Donaghy slip? Was he nervous in front of the guy? I mean, he was facing his own goal, so maybe he thought best not to actually touch this at all, but oh, Dino Kreuzinger, you know, if you had to put in a snapshot what his season's been like in front of goal, that'd be it.
0: Well, not the great goal that he scored in the first half, which was a beautiful little deft back heel, which he flicked into the goal to finish off a nice cross from Mark Bridge, as Bessar Berisha is just continuing his open dialogue with the referee this evening and feeling that he has been harshly done by, and earning a few more friends in the crowd as well. There's just a bit of tussling and tangling with Michael Beecham. He ends up on his backside, as it's a fairly normal fare between defender and attacker, it's got to be said, but Berisha not too pleased with it, as Beecham gets the ball before again, and this time Beecham leans back, lifts the ball up, and it goes over the stand directly opposite us and bounces down the back of the roof.
5: And I think Berisha just gave some people in the crowd a mouthful as well.
0: Yeah, not enough people offside with Berisha at the moment, picking them out individually now as Brisbane Roar have the ball on the left. Stefanuto fires a ball into the middle, it took a deflection, goes behind for another corner kick to Brisbane Roar, who've started the second half strongly here at Parramatta Stadium this evening. 48 minutes played here on Grandstand Digital Radio and also on the World Wide Web at abc.net.au/grandstand. Ned Hall, Paul Wade and Debbie Spillane with you this evening. This electric atmosphere at Parramatta Stadium, swung into the middle, headed down into towards the box, turned goalwards then by Lustiger, but turned away towards the touchline and not kept in by Ben Halloran. It goes out though for a throw for Brisbane Roar, which will be taken by Halloran. In fact, now Halloran will leave it for Ivan Franjic. Franjic throws the ball in towards Berisha, who manages to wriggle away from some defenders and find some space, twists and turns towards Cole, fires in a shot that hits Stephen Lustiger in the back. Forward it goes from Shinji Ono onto Dino Kreuzinger, gets a little tug back then did Shinji Ono, and tried to feed the ball forward to Dino Kreuzinger, but Jade North read the situation well, cut the ball out, and it's back again with Brisbane Roar. They look to build once more, holding on to the ball, their patient build-up play, keeping the ball, passing it round and looking for an opening. Western Sydney Wanderers standing firm, although good ball forward now, it's with Halloran. Halloran goes charging forward, and that's a great strike on goal, and it's gone behind for a goal kick according to the referee. Halloran and Berisha thought there may have been a bit of glove in that one then from goalkeeper Ante Kovic.
5: I think there was.
1: Yes,
5: it was
1: agree.
5: A great save.
0: Only with the very edge of the fingertips. We'll see on replay. Very fine if it was, but it may have been curling slightly away from goal. But that was a good effort from Ben Halloran, and again, just a little half chance for Brisbane Roar for the shot from distance as Jade North climbs well and beats Kreuzinger in the air. Headed forward again by Topple Stanley, now turned on by Kreuzinger. And in fact, Kreuzinger is fouled by Jade North as the two come together then, a slight clash and all friendly between the two. Taken quickly, looking to get it into Youssef Hirsi. Stefanuto got back well, got a boot on the ball, and he turns it behind for a corner kick to the Western Sydney Wanderers.
5: And some angry words from Tony Popovic to Shannon Cole just then.
0: Interesting, just firing up Shannon Cole and... Oh, taken quickly here. Ono, back heel towards Hirsi. Hirsi lifts it to the back post, over Topple Stanley, over everybody. Topple Stanley, though, chases out to the left-hand touchline and brings it down. Oni feeds it down to Pekatis. Pekatis tries to go infield, and it bounces back off Bratton, and Mitch Nichols goes charging forward. Some red and black shirts charging back, though, for Fenn infield, on towards Berisha. Sliding challenge from Beecham. Play. That is a poor decision from the referee, Alan Milliner, here tonight. A sliding challenge then from Michael Beecham. He wins the ball, knocks it away from Berisha. Play was continuing, and he decides to show the yellow card then to Michael Beecher. Seeing that again on replay, look, he lunged in, but he got the ball. He won the ball cleanly.
1: He did.

0: but he had his studs showing, and that's what really gets me. I don't mind the sliding in and winning the ball, but if you're going to do it with your studs showing, A, it's gutless for the person who's doing it, because you know you're not going to get hurt, and B, the guy on the other end will.
1: Yeah.
0: I'm sorry, but I'm going to with the referee on this occasion.
1: Letter of the law. I suppose the other thing was he blew up and stopped play when it was continuing. Brisbane Roar still had the ball and was still attacking. But anyway, as it is, we're on, and Brisbane Roar play the ball forward. It's now on the right-hand touchline with Halloran. Goes back towards Franjic. Franjic now on to Bratton. Bratton at the edge of the centre circle, goes cross-field, overhits it slightly. Broyce climbed well to keep it in play, and does, in fact, superbly well to head it down the touchline. And Berisha keeps it in. Berisha working extra hard. And Beecham goes in and makes the challenge on Berisha. Berisha rolls around on the ground, clutching his calf, and Beecham having words with Bessar Berisha. Things are getting ugly out in the centre of the field here. Though, again, not too much in that. He caught the edge of Berisha's leg on this occasion, but Berisha certainly making the most of that, and now having words with the referee as he was going away then too, and trying to earn a little bit more from the referee, from Michael Beecham. Beecham has got to watch himself here.
0: That's, if I was Michael Beecham on that account, I don't think I would have been able to control myself, because that was Berisha at his acting best. I'm sure I would have got up and given Berisha an absolute serve. Mind you, as you quite rightly said, shut up, because the next one's red.
2: And yeah. One of his teammates dragged Beecham away from Berisha, who was curled up in a ball on the ground as if he was in agony. And you could see Beecham was thinking about, having a go, but one of his teammates came and pulled him away.
1: Dangerous position for this free kick there, just outside the penalty area. Left-hand edge of the box. Broyce lifted over the box, headed away by Beecham, and then hoofed clear by Shinji Ono. Lifted back in towards the edge of the Western Sydney box by Lustica. Turned clear, picked up again by Bratton. It's pinballing around and finally cleared now, and a strong challenge there from Donaghy, this time on Kresinger, and a yellow card showed straight away. And more Brisbane players having a word with the referee on the way past. Mitch Nichols critical of the referee then. But again, if he's just booked Beecham for one challenge, going into the stud showing, consistency then shown from the referee, he had to book Kresinger. Well, he had to book Donaghy for the foul on Kresinger.
0: What happened to all that beautiful, silky football we were seeing? This is a fight now. This is a scrap, isn't it?
1: Let's remember, placing the grand final on the line here. Well, all that stuff goes out the window. All that matters now is the result this evening. At the moment, the scoreline is 1-0 to the Wanderers. Brisbane Roar desperate to claw it back. It's all on the line here. 54 minutes played here at Parramatta Stadium. The Wanderers leading by Adino Kresinger, goal to nil. Kresinger going up and beaten in the air by Donaghy. Headed back forward towards Ono. Ono touches down to Poljak. Brings the ball down edge of the box. Tries a rifle strike. Might fall for Bridge. Rifle save. Pushed away. Kresinger trying to bring it down. Poljak pushed away again by Theo. Another shot this time by Pekartis. Finally got clear by Brisbane Roar. Finally, I can get my words together and describe what's going on as the Brisbane Roar push forward now. And Nikolai Topol standing defence well from Beshar Berisha. Well, what goalkeeping then from Michael Theo, keeping his side in this game. A trio of saves then, first from Bridge, then from Poljak, and then from Pekartis, although that was more of a block from his defenders in front of him. But great stops then from Theo, has kept his side alive here. 55 played, 1-0 to the Wanderers. Berisha has the ball, knocked off his toe and played behind by Tarik Elric, the expense of a corner for the Brisbane Roar.
0: What a difference a goalkeeper makes, eh? When you look at the best teams in the country at the moment and they've got quality standing right between the sticks, there's a perfect example. But a month ago, Brisbane would have conceded a goal there, not anymore.
1: Still in it. Broyce swings the ball into the middle and Ante Kovic takes this one comfortably in front of his face, a couple of feet off his line. Very, very easy. Takes a quick kick downfield. Shinji Ono beaten in the air by Shane Stefanuto. There's only those two back really inside the Brisbane Roar half. Now Youssef Hersey hassles back and gets at the ball and gets a little shove in the back from Stephen Lustica and wins a free kick for his side. And again, as Demi Spillane pointed out a moment ago, Tony Popovic extremely animated out on the sideline, and it does look like it's in the direction of Shannon Cole once again.
2: Yeah, and I tell you what, Mark Bridge is acting really frustrated, and he's sort of, it looks like he's signalling to Popovic, like, why is the ball not coming over here? He's sort of waving at his teammates and being ignored a bit.
1: Shannon Cole is forced into some defensive action now. He's given up about 5 metres then on Ben Halloran, who just ate at the ground. gets in behind him, keeps it in play. Halloran now feeds into the middle, and Tariq Elric plays the ball away up towards the halfway line. And Ivan Franjic tried to side foot it forward. It bounced over his 48s back towards Donaghy. And Donaghy powered it down the touchline, didn't bring it under control well, and it goes out for a throw-in, which Shannon Cole will take. I think Shannon Cole is concerned by the pace of Halloran, and therefore he's not joining in the attacks down that left-hand touchline. Yep. And that's what the frustration is stemming from.
0: It is, and you know what else is happening? Mitch Nichols is playing that nice little role between the lines, between the midfield and the attack. So Shannon Cole now has not only got to look after Halloran, he's got to make sure that Mitch Nichols has closed down too, and now he's got three problems.
1: Berisha, that is, on the ball at the moment. That was a decent challenge again for me. Shigiono went in a little clumsily, got his foot on the ball. Berisha went over his leg. The referee had given the free kick, though, for the foul. However, it's now picked up by Broich, played on towards Bratton, onto the right-hand touchline to Franjic. Even Franjic goes forward, and Shannon Cole slides in with a challenge. Ball goes away, though, to Broich. Still Brisbane Roar go forward. It's now Mitch Nichols down to the byline. Cuts it back across the face of goal, and nobody is there. Bessar Berisha was in the six-yard box, but Beecham and Topple standing there, stopping him, making even a player getting to the ball. Great physical defending.
0: Yeah, that is a classic Brisbane attack. That ball that flashes across the six-yard box. Every time Ange Postecoglou did it for the last 2 years, it hit the back of the net. But, you know, you've got to make... I remember one very good footballer, you might remember him, Gary Lineker, said, you know what, for every goal that I score, I make 10 runs to try and put it in the back of the net. If I don't make one of them, it might be the one that I could score from.
1: Exactly. And, yeah, he knew where the back of the net was, Gary Lineker. As ball thrown forward by Brisbane Roar, it runs through everybody. They're almost a mix up at the back then for Western Sydney Wanderers, but eventually Michael Beecham takes no chances and clears it away left-footed up over the halfway line. Forward it goes towards the centre circle. On again now towards Broich. Broich cuts in field. Stoney on the left and moving into the centre of the field. Now Bratton plays it forward, looking to pick out Ben Halloran. And it runs all the way through. And the Brisbane Roar players as well, I have to say I like the fact that players are willing to have a quick word with each other. The likes of Luke Bratton, Mitch Nichols and Ben Halloran all exchanging views frankly then with each other about that ball that was played forward and who was happy with it and who wasn't.
0: Well, there's another example. Cole's got the problem he's got. Halloran went inside and Franjic came around the outside. So now what does he do? The pressure from Popovic standing right there in his ear, plus all those other things that I've just described, what a nightmare.
1: Ball played up towards the halfway line by Brisbane Roar, but won back by Yanni Pekatis. Picked on now to Youssef Hirsian, sliding back is Tariq Elric. Great challenge from Tariq Elric on Thomas Broich, and Broich has got up a little bit gingerly from that one then. That was a clean challenge, took the ball, but Broich went down over his leg and didn't get up particularly well from that. And he's looking down at his ankle at the moment as he's walking up towards the halfway line. Nothing worse than sowing a seed of doubt in a player's mind when they have been carrying an injury. Now it's with Franjic on the halfway line. He gives it back towards Bratton. Bratton on to Jade North. And Brisbane Roar looking to build from the back. Michael Theo got the ball caught under his feet then. He couldn't quite get the ball clear. Now he feeds it forward. It's towards Mitch Nichols, who goes to ground and again gets up looking accusingly at the referee. Gets nothing from him though. Now it's fed on to the right-hand touchline by Brisbane Roar. They still have possession of the football. Franjic gets it back from Luke Bratton. Forced up towards the halfway line, and Shannon Cole goes in with a clumsy challenge. And the ball won back by Brisbane Roar. This time Picardis a little clumsy as he went in on Broich and quickly taken free kick. The ball given on to Mitch Nichols. He shoots from distance. Not too far away, but it always looked like it was just going over the bar. And Ante Kovic didn't move too much in the end. He watched it sail over. Well struck from Mitch Nichols, and a bit of space he had then with that quickly taken free kick. And just the tempo is being up by Brisbane Roar as they push for an equaliser. 1-0 down, an hour played at Parramatta Stadium.
0: You know, when you're under this much pressure, I would suggest, if I was running around like an idiot like all the Western Sydney players are doing at the moment, right, boys, everyone camped on the edge of our 18-yard box just for the next 5 minutes. Let's take the steam out of this, because right now, Brisbane are running the show.
1: Well, they've look to get the ball back again, Brisbane Roar, though Shinji Ono gets possession of the ball now. He turns it on to Tarik Elridge, who's got some running to do down that right-hand flank, but he gets to the ball, keeps it in play, gives it back to Ono. Ono forward to Hersey, down to the byline. Hersey into the penalty area, still going, Youssef Hersey. Gives it back to Ono. Ono, he's got Elric outside him. Chance for a cross here, down on the byline, into the middle, and it's hammered up in the air, more than anything else, by Franjic. Headed on, this time by Lustica, headed forward again by Pekatis, and then Stefanuto heads it out to the touchline and just gently watching it bounce over the side. It is Shinji Ono. He lets it go to throw in to the home side here. Ono throws it over his head and leaves it for Tarik Elridge. Elridge throws it infield towards Hersey. Hersey spins into the penalty area. Over the ball again, still going, Youssef Hersey, this time taking the ball off the edge of his toe and running away with it is Steven Lustiger up towards the halfway line. Plays it out to the right-hand side. It's behind Ben Halloran, but he gets possession of the ball, feeds it outside Shannon Colan down the line, and Mark Bridge tackles back well, knocks it away from Ivan Franjic, and it's a throw into Brisbane Roar, taken quickly on to Bratton. Bratton infield to Nichol. Nichol now gives it to Lustiger. Lustiger back to Bratton. And Western Sydney have got pretty much everybody back behind the ball, so for Youssef Hersey and Dino Kresinger, not so much space for them, although Shannon Cole goes in, plays a ball, Franjic gets the deflection, it goes back all the way, and Tarik Elridge gets ahead to the ball, heads it off the top of his head, it runs out for a throw-in, which Broish will take on the Brisbane Roar left, taken quickly to Mitch Nichols. Broish again, down by the left-hand corner flag, twisting and turning, looking for space for a cross, doesn't need it in the end, he wins a corner kick for his side, and Brisbane Roar again have the ball and have an opportunity to push Western Sydney back into their own goal mouth and try and score an equalising goal. Broish it is, frizzes the ball into the box, played clear and played clear well by Poljak. It drops down on the edge of the area for Brandon, left foot strike, curves away from goal, goes behind for a goal kick. He was put under pressure as he tried to take the shot, and it's a goal kick to Western Sydney Wanderers.
0: Tell you what, you wouldn't deny him a chance to do that, would you? After that goal he scored last week against Adelaide, when Broish took the corner, smacked it, what was he, good 25 yards out? It's hit a corner on the volley in the bottom left-hand corner of the goal. What a goal. Got to be close to goal of the season.
1: You fancy your chances after you've got one of those. Yeah, absolutely.
0: That's Roy of the Rovers stuff, yeah. That one, isn't it?
1: Absolutely, as he's not shown any ill effects this evening of the injury he's supposed to be carrying into this game. As ball lost by Western Sydney Wanderers on the halfway line. Lustica plays it forward now to Broish. Broish on the edge of the box, steps in field. Is he shaping to shoot? He tries a shot, it bounces off Beecham onto Nichols. He cuts it back into the middle, and the shot on goal from Mitch Nichols is stopped by Ante Kovac. The shot was directly at him, but he did well to get down and hold the ball into his body and play the ball clear. It went through a crowd of legs as well, could have gone anywhere, and it was well saved by Ante Kovac. But one of the best chances they've had this evening has strong challenge from Bratton on Poljak. It's won back by Western Sydney and lifted forward and towards Youssef Hersey. Too far in the end, and it runs through all the way towards Michael Theo, bowled out over arm. Breakneck speed that this game is being played at the moment. 64 minutes gone. It's 1-0 to Western Sydney Wanderers against the Brisbane Roar. Brisbane Roar have the ball, though, searching for an equaliser. Bessar Berisha on the edge of the Wanderers area, lifted into the box towards Ben Halloran, and it's skidding through under his studs and run all the way through to Ante Kovac, who just puts his foot on the ball and then takes a saunter forward. A couple of feet, he shuffles forward towards the edge of the box before eventually getting his hands on the ball and playing it downfield, trying to slow things down this evening. A crowd here this evening, 19,369 inside Parramatta Stadium tonight. As we mentioned earlier on, Paul, yep, that's about three times as much as when these two sides met here earlier on this season. I think it was just over 6,700 when the sides met in December, which Western Sydney won by a goal to nil. They've won all three meetings with the Brisbane Roar this season and are on course at the moment for a fourth win against them, but the most important of the lot tonight. The ball is picked up now by Luke Bratton inside his own half for Brisbane Roar, who are pushing hard and keeping control of the ball. I'm sure they're probably ahead in terms of possession this evening against the Western Sydney Wanderers. Ball on the left-hand touchline with Shane Stefanuto. He feeds it back into his own half to Jade North. Back it goes once again to North. He gives it on now to Lustica. And as I say, slowish, patient build-up from the home side here. And the ball now played forward with a bit more pace. It's in towards Berisha. Edge of the box. Shannon Cole tracking back. Down towards the byline. Berisha still going. Cuts in field. Still got the ball. Berisha twisting and turning. Feet it back. It goes towards Franjic. Franjic tries a left foot shot. And it was sheer bodies on the line stuff then from Western Sydney Wanderers, just getting men in front of the ball as Berisha twisted and turned, desperate to get a shot away. Challenge goes in from Paul Jack. The ball looked like it hit Franjic.

0: the sideline. The referee has given the throw-in to the Brisbane Roar side. Thrown forward quickly, hits Topple Stanley and is then hammered clear by Shannon Cole. Over the halfway line it goes. Kressinger brings it down, but not particularly well. It almost comes off his face as it bobbles away. Lustiger picks it up, and then Donaghy feeds it back to Michael Theo, who's got some work to do under pressure here from Yusuf Hirsi. Hirsi goes all the way back, takes deflection. Ono brings it down. Ono towards the edge of the box on the left-hand edge, leaves the ball behind, and is now played away by Brisbane Roar. But they're still inside their own half. They've lost a bit of territory here. And now it's given away almost again. Bukatis can't bring it under control now. Now it's with Berisha. He goes back to Franjic. 67 minutes on the clock here at Parramatta Stadium, and the Wanderers lead by a goal to nil. Brisbane Roar searching for that equaliser. Shane Stefanuto now over the halfway line. Plays it forward towards Ben Halloran. He can't bring it under control. It's won back by Tariq Elrich. He goes cross-field to Hirsi. He's now popped up on the left-hand side of the field. Brings it under control. Turns inside. Keeps going, running a diagonal line into the edge of the box towards Hirsi again, back to Bridge, right foot strike from Bridge, goes across the face of goal. He hit him with the outside of his boot, it was curling away from goal, it goes behind for a goal kick and a chance for Brisbane Roar to get the ball clear.
1: You know what, there was 5 minutes there where you almost didn't call one Western Sydney Wanderers player out because they were getting hammered. They were really being pulled from one side to the other, and then they've gone and had a shot at goal. Which is just classic both teams, isn't it? Possession one side, quick counter-attacking and desperate defending the other.
0: Well, that defending before from Western Sydney when Borussia was charging through. It wasn't pretty, they're just getting everyone in front of the ball, as many people as they could, to stop the shot getting on target. There's now a corner kick being won by Western Sydney Wanderers. As the home fans do their best to lift their side, we do our best to be heard over the noise inside Parramatta Stadium tonight.
2: That's what I was going to say, guys. It was like they sensed that the team was, as Paul said, they were, you know, getting dominated, but now it seems to have turned around and the crowd are going nuts. They're doing the Weasing for Wanderers routine.
0: Corner kick from Ono. Into the edge of the box. Punch clear. It'll drop for Bukatis. One touch. Volley over the bar from Yanni Bukatis. I think the dollar signs fricked him in front of his eyes then, and he thought he might be able to fire a shot on target, but couldn't keep it down. And that one then behind for a goal kick. And we're going to see Yusuf Hirsi just off the field then for a little bit of treatment. And now we're going to see a substitution being made by... Oh, and he doesn't look good at all. Thomas Broich is hobbling towards the edge of the field.
2: Oh, wow.
0: Stefan Nyland coming off. Broich, as we've been saying, has been moving well all night. Debbie's closer to the action than we are. Moving very poorly, Debbie.
2: Yeah, he's hopping off the field. Yeah. So I would think definitely, if by any chance the Roar made it through to next week, he would be a very doubtful commodity.
0: Yeah, he is off the field now, then, Broich.
1: You called that, actually, didn't you? You called that on that far side there where he got up very gingerly. Mind you, he bluffed it for a long time there, didn't he? I don't know whether he was standing still and we didn't notice because of all the action.
2: No, well, I watched him for a little while after that incident and he seemed to get back into his stride, but I don't know what happened.
0: Ball forward into the edge of the box and coming out and claiming above his head is Michael Theo. Stefan Nyland, the substitution replacement for Thomas Broich, incidentally, he's slotted in straight away on the left-hand side as a direct replacement as Franjic has just hurtled down the right-hand touchline and trying to run his way through Shannon Cole. The ball came off Cole's legs, though. It's gone out for a throw-in on the right-hand side for Brisbane Roar. It's taken quickly by Franjic. He keeps going forward down that right-hand edge. He picks out Mitch Nichols. Nichols with a right-foot cross. Elric gets up. Nyland in behind him. Elric trying to head the ball clear again, wants a free kick, gets a free kick from the referee. Wasn't a lot of contact then from Tariq Elric from Stefan Nyland, but enough for the referee to decide that's a free kick and a chance for the Wanderers to get the ball clear and play downfield. 20 minutes left to play here at Parramatta Stadium this evening. Western Sydney Wanderers are leading by Dino Kressinger a goal to nil. So all on the line, a place in the grand final in the A-League. Ante Kovic feeds it downfield, flicked on by Kressinger. Ono brings it down. Gets under control, the second attempt. Left foot strike, lifted over. That is a stunning goal for Chichi Ono. A move of absolute magic. And the stadium erupts. Surely that is a goal which has taken them to the A-League Grand Final. An astonishment for people all around the ground. Flicked on by Kressinger. Brought the ball down, shots from Shinji Ono. 71 minutes played. Western Sydney Wanderers 2, Brisbane Roar 0.
1: It's not good for a commentator to be speechless, is it? But that was quite magnificent. I remember he scored a goal earlier in the season where he took a touch. The ball had been knocked to him from 40 yards. He took a touch and then he hit the next one in the corner. I thought that was that was world class, but that was brilliant.
2: And it's funny because he had Mark Ridge free on his left, and yeah. I was nearly going to think, oh no, don't go shoot it yourself, but before I even thought it was in the net.
0: Luke Grant's just been in with a heavy challenge that they used so firstly and got to ground, and there's a yellow card shown to Bratton straight away. And a few words then from Mitch Nicol as Yusuf Percy went back past him. If you want to imagine what that goal was like, Eric Cantona, one of his famous goals, the chip from the edge of the box, when he stood there,
1: didn't he?
0: On the edge of the box over the chip and admired his own work. It's exactly like that, lifted it over, which is almost what Michael Theo had to do as well.
1: Yeah.
0: He didn't move, there was nothing he could do at all. He lifted over his head and nestled the back of the net. And Shinji Ono, wow.
2: And as if the crowd needed any more winding up, Nick Topper Stanley came towards the sideline and sort of revved up the crowd saying, come on, keep chip.
0: Mark Bridge wins the ball on the left-hand side, then lets it run away from him, picked up by Mitch Nichols. Now 2-0 it is to the Western Sydney Wanderers with 17 minutes to play here. All to do for the Brisbane Roar. The ball is in their half at the moment. They've got it back in their possession, although they've given it away because Tarik Owen ran the ball very well. He surged forward, plays it on to Hersey. Hersey into the box, still going. Away from one challenge, away from two, left foot strike. Over the bar from Yusuf Hersey, and behind it goes for a goal kick. But Yusuf Hersey is causing all manner of problems at the moment, and it opened up in front of him then. If he could have kept that one down, he would have troubled Michael Theo, although Michael Theo gets the ball away quickly down the other end. It's on the left-hand touchline, and Brisbane Roar pushing forward with Stephen Nyland on the left-hand edge of the field. Back he goes towards Halloran. Halloran wide right towards Ivan Frangic. Frangic drills a ball into the middle. Knocked up from Lustiger to Nyland. Nyland can't bring it under control. Bessar Berisha was offside as he tried the overhead kick. Fell on his backside and it bobbled off his toes. And it's going to be cleared away by the Western Sydney Wanderers. But again, Brisbane Roar putting pressure on Western Sydney, but it will not drop for them to put the ball in the back of the net.
1: Remember we were talking at the start about this crowd and that being that extra player, and I said that, you know, as the game gets on, and if you're winning, to hear this noise drives you on that little bit more. Now is the moment I was talking about. Everything is going in the favour of Western Sydney. And despite what the amount of effort that Brisbane are putting into this game, and they really are working hard for each other, this is when the crowd plays that 12th man.
0: Yeah, absolutely, absolutely.
2: Looks like a sub coming up. Trefiro is getting ready to come on for the Wanderers.
0: I think he'll probably be coming off of Bacartis, but we'll wait and see if that is the actual decision in the end from the Western Sydney side. Picardis, who hasn't done a lot wrong tonight, but as a young man, what an experience this has been for him. He's hustling away in the middle at the moment and chasing down Mitch Nichols as Nichols knocks the ball around and plays a quick 1-2 with Ben Halloran, and then Nikolai Topol-Stanley plays the ball out over the sideline and it goes out for a throw-in from the left-hand edge of the field. It's going to be a substitution first, though, for the Brisbane Roar, and it's going to be Madoka who comes up to replace Stephen Lustiger. I've got to say, for me, tonight, Lustiger's been a touch disappointing.
1: Yes.
0: He hasn't really been involved in the game.
1: No, he hasn't. Mind you, he's had some real workers around him. Nichols is one of them. Bratton is another, who are very mobile, and once they get it, it's a nightmare playing in midfield at times, because sometimes the ball won't come near you, and other times you are working so hard, you think, is anyone else playing this game?
0: Yeah.
1: It's just missed him every time through the midfield. It's frustrating, but it's life.
0: There's a throw-in for Western Sydney Wanderers on the right edge of the field. 75 minutes played here in Parramatta this evening. As there is a very happy Parramatta Stadium, all save for one orange corner of the ground, and the Brisbane Roar fans are manfully doing their best to be heard above the noise inside this stadium tonight. And we are seeing that substitution now, and it is going to be Yanni Picardis who comes off and is being replaced by

0: Jason Trefero.
1: Standing ovation, Ned.
2: Standing ovation for a guy they probably wouldn't have heard of two or 3 weeks ago.
0: Well, he's shown a bit of experience in Guile here, in that he's walking off the field. He's not running off to the sideline. He hasn't rushed. And Jason Trefero comes on to replace him. And he gets a great pat on the back from Tony Popovich and shakes the hands of everyone else sat on the Western Sydney Wanderers bench. Thrown forward by Western Sydney Wanderers. They lead by 2-0 here. 77 minutes played here at Parramatta Stadium. Two lovely goals here. Good goal in the first half from Dino Cressigny and a lovely touch from him. A much better one in the second half from Shinji Ono, though, only because the bar has been set pretty high by Shinji Ono's goal in the second half. Incidentally, if you're after the Rugby League scores this evening, it's been a little bit hard for me to get hold of them. I might have to tell our sideline eye to listen away to one of them, though, in a moment, as Dino Cressigny just chases through and has the ball played away from him by Michael Theo and Jade North, and Brisbane Roar can get on the attack. In Brisbane tonight, the Cowboys are leading 10-8 after 65 minutes. And there's a yellow card, and a red card has been shown to Youssef Hirsi. A second yellow card shown to Youssef Hirsi. He went in and made a clumsy challenge, and the referee showed the yellow card straight away. He went diving in. It was clumsy, it was poorly timed, and it's a second yellow card for Youssef Hirsi. That's a red in the end, and it means he'll miss the grand final.
1: How sad is that? As good a story as this Western Sydney Wanderers has been, that has been one of the more disappointing ones. He's missed games, crucial games, because of his ill discipline, and we're seeing it now. What something that we're going to miss in the grand final if they make it. But I agree with the referee. We're looking at that replay, Ned, that was disgraceful.
0: When you've been in the book already for one, don't go lunging in with a second challenge like that one. And Youssef Hirsi.
2: And you're leading 2-0.
0: Yeah, exactly. No need whatsoever for Youssef Hirsi when he walks up the sideline and walks up the tunnel looking very sad. Now, we've got just under 12 minutes left to play here at Parramatta Stadium this evening, and the Western Sydney Wanderers are now down to 10 men. They're leading by 2-0, but they're down to 10 men. And Brisbane Roar, if they needed a fresh bit of impetus and a fresh bit of motivation, that is it.
1: Tell you what, that's a classic, isn't it? 10 against 11. And 2-0 down.
0: Mark Bridge pushes down the left-hand side there for the Western Sydney Wanderers. Oh, and a collision then on the edge of the box. And, well, to be honest, that's a poor decision there from the referee. Polzak went diving and charging in for the ball. And it was just a collision between Madocca and Polzak. There was no malice from either player there. And the referee gives a free kick to the Brisbane Roar. It's Bratton on the ball now. He goes cross-field. It'll be cut out by Tariq Elwood. Gets ahead to the ball. It just goes out over the sideline. I still didn't mention earlier on, and I'm afraid, Debbie, it's not good news for you, but the score in the game at Sydney Football Stadium tonight is the Sydney Roosters are leading against the Canterbury Bulldogs by 30-0 against the Bulldogs tonight.
2: Sad to say, I'm not surprised.
0: Yeah, so a little one-sided there. Less one-sided here.
2: I'm glad I'm here.
0: Yeah, I bet you are. We've got just over 10 minutes left to play here, and Western Sydney Wanderers have a 2-goal lead here against Brisbane Roar, but they're down to 10 men. It's now with Pellerin into the box, down to the bottom, cuts it into the middle, and Ante Kovic gets his hands on the ball, pushes it down to the turf, and trots clear to his box. Tries to take a bit more sting out of the game. Long ball downfield, it bounces over Mark Bridges' head, and goes out for a throw. Now we see the pause not just being performed by the red and black block all around the stadium. The whole stadium, save for the Brisbane Roar fans, are bouncing, arms linked, back to the ground. What an incredible sight here at Parramatta Stadium this evening. Absolutely fantastic stuff.
1: Is this going to Manchester City?
0: Yeah, it is incredible.
2: This
0: really is
2: amazing.
1: Wow.
0: Even at the City of Manchester Stadium, they tend just to do it in one part of the ground. The whole ground has joined in here and performed the pause here. Now, they've got to keep their eyes on the game, as of all the Western Sydney Wanderers players, because it's Brisbane Roar on the attack. It's Halloran, ball into the box. Elric cuts it out. He plays the ball away. Almost anywhere will do at the moment. They've got to run the clock down. They're down to 10 men. They lead by 2-0. Just under 9 minutes left to play here. Shot from distance from Stephen Nyland. He can't

0: danger. That is the danger. So they've got to make their mind up. We either squeeze at one end, our attacking end, or we drop off. We can't let that gap get bigger with 10 men.
1: Nyland has the ball. Cuts cross field, drives it over towards Mitch Nichols on the right. Feeds it infield to Franjic. He's pushed on a little bit more now, seeing as they have a man advantage. On to Jade North, who surges forward. North lifts the ball towards the middle of the box, heads it back infield. On now towards Mitch Nichols. Sorry to tell you, it's 36-0 to the Roosters now. Fed on towards Shannon Cole. Fed forward towards Bridge. Bridge plays it forward towards Kresinger. Dino Kresinger has the ball on the left-hand touchline. Back to Shannon Cole. Wants the ball back, and Shannon Cole was closed down by Luke Brown, but they'll be happy with that result in the end because it came out of Brown. Goes over the touchline for a throw into Western Sydney Wanderers, which they'll take a long time to take because there's a substitution being made as well. Ben Halloran goes off. I think some of the home fans thought that was Beshar Parisha going off as there was a few boos around the ground. But it's Kwame Yeboah who comes onto the field to replace Halloran. And I think Ben Halloran's been one of the most threatening players so far this evening for the Brisbane Roar.
0: Mitch Nichols in this second half, but definitely Halloran in that first one. They've been a good group together.
1: Well, we're now with Brisbane Roar having the ball on the halfway line. Pushed forward towards Mitch Nichols, but good defending by Topple Stanley. Knocks the ball out over the sideline. 6.5 minutes left to play here. Brisbane Roar making progress down the right-hand flank. Winning a throw-in again through Nichols. Nichols nudges it infield this time. It was a slightly lazy flick off the inside of outside of his boot. Played infield and played away by Western Sydney Wanderers. And catching and looking out of the back of the head then was Mark Bridge, who's still trying to chase after the ball on his buttocks before Dino Kresinger rips the ball back, tried a crossfield ball, tried a 60-yard crossfield ball, but in the end he played it straight to Kwame Yeboah, and Yeboah goes surging forward, and he knocks Tariq Alric to ground, and the referee says that's a free kick to Western Sydney Wanderers, and a chance for the Wanderers to get a breather and take some of the pressure off themselves at the back of the field. Time is ticking on here. There's 6 minutes left to play at Parramatta Stadium.
0: Yeboah and Franjic are the two wide players up front. You've got Berisha down the middle, but it's got to be Yeboah and Franjic to get the ball, because the wider you can stretch Western Sydney, the more chances there are for midfielders to run through the gaps in the middle. Right now, Western Sydney are going to camp. Every time they lose their ball, they're going to drop back and create that truck, or that bus, as we call it.
1: Now, free kick given to the Western Sydney Wanderers. It's taken quickly by Shinji Ono after it looked like he was going to stand over and feed it forward. He takes it to the right-hand side of Tariq Alric. Alric drives it across field, poor balling in the end, although it goes out for a throw-in level with a penalty spot deep inside the Brisbane Roar half, which that's the right end for the ball to be as far as Western Sydney Wanderers are concerned at the moment. Drafiro brings the ball down now, and he nudges it forward. Kresinger still running and chasing after the ball as it's won back again by the Wanderers. This is not what Brisbane Roar want. They play this possession game. They want to keep possession of the football and push Western Sydney back in their own half. They've won possession back now as it's given away, and then Trefiro makes a clumsy challenge. And we've seen this so many times this season, where as the game wears on, the referees get a little bit more card happy. Nothing in that challenge then from Trefiro. He lost the ball, he tried to win it back. A minor chip on the feet of Mitch Nichols and a yellow card. That wasn't a yellow card. As it's played forward to Franjic, he slides it into the box and into the middle, and Berisha tried to turn it on towards goal. It goes behind, it's a goal kick, and Beshar Berisha runs out, gives some abuse to the linesman, and there we see again another yellow card out of nowhere by Beshar Berisha. You could say, though, there's a bit of repeat offence there going on with Beshar Berisha, because he has been a little vocal this evening. And I've just watched how the replay came off his knee last.
2: Loana Haliti is going to come on now for Western Sydney Wanderers.
0: Let's try and remember, though, that the referee's been running around for almost 90 minutes. He's knackered as well, you know what I mean? I mean, if he makes a bad decision, it's probably because, A, he's got no oxygen in his lungs and his brain's not working.
1: Well, there is that, and also, you've got to also look at the fact that the referee gets a little breather then to stand down and write things down. let me just take your name down for a second and write it in the book. But Nikolai Topol-Stanley, Beshar Berisha is going to get sent off here, or he should do.

0: Constantino Cresenga. He's helped him up to his feet and lifted him to his ground. But for no reason whatsoever, he covered all over the back of him, shoved him in the back, brought him to ground, almost rugby tackled him there. And the referee's not even going to have another word with him. That was stupid and petulant from the guy who's describing the book for mouthing off to the officials. Yeah. That was a really unnecessary moment then for Beshar Berisha. The referee hasn't taken it further and hasn't spoken to him anymore.
1: I can't believe he didn't take that further.
2: Yeah, he's probably lucky that it was Cressinger that he kicked, because Cressinger got straight up, which suggested, oh, well, maybe they did run into each other.
0: Yeah, well, players continuing as there's now 2.5 minutes of time left before we head into stoppage time here at Parramatta Stadium. It's back now with Luke Bratton, and the Brisbane Roar still trying as hard as they can to try and fashion a goal-scoring chance out here and get a goal to claw their way back into the match here. However, they trail by 2-0. Western Sydney Wanderers down to 10 men. Youssef Hersey sent off, 2 yellow cards. Pushing forward is Yeboah, has the ball nudged away from him. Lifted on now by North, headed clear again by Western Sydney Wanderers, just throwing men at the ball. Then turned on now by Trefiro towards Bridge. Bridge turns away from the challenge of Bratton. Bratton gets back, gets a foot on the ball. It halts the progress of Bridge, but he wins it back. And then Shannon Cole drives it along the downfield, trying to lift it over the head of Donaghy, as Cressinger was close in on him and ready to pounce on any mistake. Had the ball run in behind him. Played forward now, Frantic gets there. Shannon Cole stands up well though, nudges it away from the Brisbane Roar player, and Bridge turns it forward, and then he sinks down onto his haunches. He looks like he's got cramp, goes down clutching his knee. Mark Bridge, I don't think the referee will let play stop as a result. Depends if Brisbane Roar are feeling nice and want to play the ball out over the sideline. I think they're going to continue on here. There was no foul or no head injury there, so they're continuing. Mitch Nichols lays it on one more to Massimo Madoka. Madoka infield again, he goes to Nichols. Sliding challenge from Ono. Ball runs past him. It's onto the edge of the box now. Yeboah loses control of the ball, knocks it over the line, and it goes out for a goal kick. Bridge trots up to the sideline. We'll see if actually this is going to be the substitution that Western Sydney make here. I think they're just checking whether Mark Bridge wants to come off here and if he needs to be replaced. But Lamino Hilichi, as Debbie Spillane mentioned a moment or two ago, is stripped off and ready to go into the action here.
1: I think they would have been wanting Bridge and Halidi to be together.
0: But absolutely, although you will see the substitution being made now. It's Shinji Ono, who I wonder if he knew he was going off.
2: Exactly.
0: He's gone and taken himself as far away as possible onto the far side of the field.
2: Absolutely. Good call, by the way.
0: Even though he's trotting slowly across the field, he's got a long way to go. Even the referee shook his hand on the way off there. And a few Brisbane Roar players shaking the hands of Shinji Ono as he makes his way from the field. Lamino Hilichi comes on to replace him. But it's important to see how Mark Bridge is. 5 minutes of time to be added on here. So we have 5 minutes of time to be playing at Parramatta Stadium before the final whistle, because the injury is in stoppage time here.
2: I've been watching Berisha. If he's going to score a goal, he's got Topos Stanley on one side, Beecham on the other, Polak standing right in front of him. He has got nowhere to go. He's been swallowed up. The only way he's going to get a touch on this ball is if it gets really wide and a cross comes in and he's lucky enough to get his head on it. And even then, that's remote.
0: Well, just looking the way they're lining up now, the Western Sydney Wanderers, it looks as though Haliti's pushed across to the right-hand side. A little bit more. Bridge is still standing out on the left-hand side. So, obviously, with no Youssef Hersey out there, that's why I was forgetting that, obviously, that's why I slotted into the right-hand edge of the field. But ball's now played forward in towards Frangic. Frangic lays it on now towards Nichols. Nichols tries a strike and played away towards Bratton. Strong challenge on Bratton by Haliti. On to Trefiro now. He slides it across the middle of the park, and Mateo Poljak gets the ball, gives it on to Shannon Cole, and Shannon Cole now over the halfway line. Slides it back, leaves it under his feet, almost cramps up as he runs back towards the halfway line, but Brisbane Roar have the ball back now. It's fed out towards the left-hand touchline by Brisbane Roar. On to Shane Stefanuto. He feeds it infield. On it goes to Bridge. Bridge feeds it infield to Haliti. Haliti gets it back as it cannons back in towards him. And now brought down and played under control by Luke Bratton. Bratton plays it forward down the sideline towards Frangic. Frangic to the right back. He's virtually playing as a right winger.

0: the moment. Now it's played on towards Donaghy. Donaghy across the back line to Shane Stefanuto. Fed forward to Jade North, who's also been pushed into action further forward now. Now, Yeboah down towards the byline, and it's going to be brought away by Tariq Elrich. Only as far as the edge of the area, though. It's picked up on the edge of the box by Nyland. Nyland lifts it into the box, hovers in the air, and Topor Stanley gets up, gets ahead to the ball. It skids off his head. It's going to run down towards the byline. It's going to be a corner kick to Brisbane Roar. They've got to score here if they want to get themselves back into the game. It's going to be taken by Luke Bratton from the right-hand side. And Bratton drives it infield, headed clear by Shannon Cole. Half brought down by Stefanuto. It's kept in play on the left-hand side of the field. Fed into the middle, over the top of everybody. Picked up by Bratton. Bratton feeds it back into the middle. Back to the wall from the Western Sydney Wanderers, and it does the job. And then played forward onto Madoka. Now fed forward. Picked up and fed into the edge of the middle to Nichols. Onto Frangic. Frangic shoots. Blocked. Yeboah can't bring the ball. Behind it goes for a corner kick, and we welcome listeners as well on local radio across New South Wales. A heroic defensive performance taking place here by the Western Sydney Wanderers, who lead by 2-0 deep into stoppage time. However, they're down to 10 men, with Yusuf Hersey having been sent off for 2 yellow cards. Both of them merited as well and deservedly given. You can hear the noise around the stadium here at Parramatta this evening. Andrej Kovac drills the ball downfield. And for those of you who have just joined us, 2 top-quality goals for the Western Sydney Wanderers. Dino Kressinger, a little backheel that he scored in the first half, 16 minutes in. And Cinciano topped that in the second half with a chip from the edge of the box, which was just sublime. However, since the setting off, it's been all Brisbane Roar. Western Sydney Wanderers pushed back into their own half. Time is running out here, but the Brisbane Roar for the last 2 years have managed to pull things out of the fire when they really shouldn't have been able to. They've done it in grand finals for the last 2 years in a row. Now they're going to try and do it to get into a grand final, but they trail by 2-0. Mitch Nichols has the ball. He lifts it into the edge of the box. It goes all the way through, and Ante Kovac drops out to the side of his goal, gets the ball at his feet, walks across, hands him the ball. Frangic has to run over to make him pick the ball up. And the players are urging the fans on here. Everybody in the stadium is on their feet, waiting for the final whistle from the referee here, Alan Milliner. Driven downfield by Kovac. He looks at his watch once again. Kressinger, who's been tireless downfield, lifts the ball over towards Labano Halita on the right-hand touchline. It's deep inside the Brisbane Roar half, but there is the final whistle at Parramatta Stadium tonight. An amazing tale for a side who didn't exist this time last year, who only came into being 186 days before the start of the A-League season, and they now find themselves hosting the A-League Grand Final. We now know the A-League Grand Final will be in Sydney next Sunday, and the Western Sydney Wanderers will play either the Central Coast Mariners or the Melbourne Victory. This side has been an absolute marvel. Around Parramatta Stadium tonight, a side that's usually adorned in blue and yellow, it is red and black all around, save for the small pocket of loyal Brisbane Roar supporters who made the journey down here tonight. People have turned out in their thousands, 19,369 inside Parramatta Stadium this evening, and everyone on their feet, just about everybody wearing a Western Sydney Wanderers shirt, and most of them have scarves above their heads at the moment. It's a phenomenal scene inside the stadium, and a lot of respect is going on between the two sides out on the field, and I think a lot of respect, Paul Wade, is being shown by the whole of the football community in Australia to the Western Sydney Wanderers side and what they have managed to do this season. It has been phenomenal. One loss this calendar year came in the very first game against the Central Coast Mariners. Since then, they have won every game they've played, save for the Sydney Derby, where they drew.
1: When they said that, oh, Wadey, you're covering all the Western Sydney Wanderers games, we hope that they've got 11 players by the time the season kicks off. They were all laughing. I have had the best season so far. It can only get better. They...

0: they did it all today, everything that football is. They scored class goals, they played good football. When they had to play ugly football, they could. When they were desperate in front of goal, they had to be, and they could. They had absolutely everything. And am I correct in the fact that they're going to present them with the Premier's plate in front of an audience like this? So fitting. Anyone who complained about last week not getting it, unlucky. This is what it's all about. This is a perfect picture.
1: It really is. Sensational scenes inside the ground tonight. And as you say, there are people who are disappointed that they didn't get the trophy presented on the day that they actually went up in Newcastle, because there are thousands of Wanderers fans there anyway. But now, tonight, after clinching the place in the grand final, they're picking up one piece of silverware for winning, for being the best team through the regular season, which will be presented to them shortly. The players are all down in the middle. Debbie Spillane's down there as well, and may be able to grab a word with someone very shortly. But I know what this is always like when there's a presentation. They're always saying, we've got to go for the presentation in a minute. But we'll see, although I've just seen Debbie surge into the mass of players out in the middle, so maybe trying to grab a word with somebody very, very shortly out there in the centre of the field. It has been a night high on emotion here at Parramatta Stadium as the Western Sydney Wanderers have clinched their place in the A-League Grand Final. Dino Kresenyuk, who has scored one goal all season as a centre forward, scored the opening goal for the side tonight. An absolutely superb touch from him. Mark Bridge, great work down the sideline. And in fact, it's Mark Bridge who hopefully is going to do some great work with Debbie Spillane in the middle. Debbie.
2: Yes, Mark Bridge is with me. Mark, two of the best goals this season have come in this most important game. How did you rate them? Dino Kresenyuk, that was out of the box.
3: Yeah, look, they're both world-class finishers. I mean, Dino with his little flick, and then Shinji's chip at the end. I don't think there's many people in the league that could score that goal. So, no, it was great goals and a great win.
2: Shinji seemed to move terrifically tonight, given that there was some doubt with the groin injury.
3: Yeah, look, that week off certainly helped a lot of our players that had the ones that definitely had the niggling injuries. They all seemed to get back to full fitness. I mean, Jerome felt a slight twinge in his quad early on in the game, and Aaron was touch and go to make this game. But yeah, they recovered well. Shinji recovered well, and I think that niggly groin injury is gone.
2: The bad news, I guess, out of tonight's game is Yusuf Hirsi, red carded. How big a blow is that going to be?
3: Yeah, look, he's a massive player in our team, and that's a very big loss. So lucky for us, we have players that can come in and fill the gap. I mean, we've proven that all season. And hopefully the person that comes in does the job.
2: Yep, all right, the presentation, I believe you go and get the... That's the small matter of the trophy, thank you.
3: Thank you very much.
1: Yes, Mark Bridge just having to make his excuses and leave then to Debbie Spillane as he was just trying to go and join his teammates out in the middle and get presented with the trophy here this evening. One, David Gallop is standing over the trophy at the moment and getting ready to present it to the Western Sydney Wanderers side. And the home fans making their voices heard here tonight as well, as they have done throughout this season. Actually, possibly not throughout this season. As you say, this has gathered momentum.
4: Yeah.
1: Especially through December.
2: We mentioned guys,
1: earlier on, 6,000 metres. Debbie's just down in the middle again on the field.
2: Yeah, I was just going to tell you that Yanni Pakatis is limping quite badly. I think you've mentioned during the game he thought he might have had a little bit of a trouble. I think it's his left leg. And I was watching him get some treatment, and then as the players have come out onto the field at the end of the match, he was really limping badly. So that might be another worry for the Wanderers next week.
1: Yeah, so they've dealt quite well so far with a few players out through suspension and injury as they get an extra lift from the crowd. And I think the fact that they're going to have the grand final being played here in Sydney next weekend, and I'm sure wherever they decide to hold the game, I think the Sydney Football Stadium, including something that is the favourite to actually stay to the final next weekend, will be absolutely packed to the gills, mostly with these people inside the stadium here tonight and a few others as well, and the noise will be deafening. There is a presentation being announced on the field at the moment, but we can't hear it.
0: Yeah, who cares?
1: just give them the trophy.
0: Yeah.
1: Get on with it, give them the trophy, and Michael Beecham standing patiently by.
0: How many tickets do you reckon will be sold by Monday morning at 3:30 past 9? Whenever they go on sale. Yes. But surely they'd be snapped up like that. The whole of Western Sydney will be there at the Sydney Football Stadium, I'm assuming.
1: Yeah, well, we'll see the playing as well. Absolutely, absolutely. It's going to be a huge day out. And here we go now. The trophy's been presented. The only issue is, who's it going to? It's going to be a combination of Michael Beecham and Tony Popovich. The trophy is lifted to great scenes here at Parramatta Stadium. Everyone around the ground on their feet to applaud the winners of the Premier's Plate for the season 2012-2013 in the A-League, and the side that has booked themselves a place in next Sunday's Grand Final. The Western Sydney Wanderers, the new side on the block in the A-League competition, have deposed the side that has been the champions of the A-League for the past two seasons and was aiming for a third consecutive Grand Final. They've run into a wall here in Western Sydney. The Western Sydney Wanderers keeping a clean sheet here tonight. Michael Beecher making a speech out of the field in the middle. We'll see if we can hear a little bit of that one. That's it. Michael Beecher making his speech, thanking the supporters around the ground here at the moment. And like, they really have been phenomenal. Like, I can't think of a comparison with a group of supporters who have got on board and been such a big part of what a football side has been doing on the field through the course of a year.
0: Yeah.
1: And, you know, the way this has grown and the momentum that has been generated by the results on the field and the atmosphere off it has just been sensational. It has been absolutely fantastic.
0: Yeah, everyone says that it's, oh, yeah, the crowd were the 12th player. Well, they've shown what the 12th player is really all about. Anything else looks very, very ordinary behind this crowd of 19,000 people. And what about the fact that Champions League football is coming to this part of the world as well? Who would have thought that? As well as winning the Premier's Plate, they've written the Champions League. It's all happening in the west of Sydney.
1: If you want to know as well, the Grand Final will be at the Sydney Football Stadium next Sunday at 4 p.m. Just had that confirmed by Mark Jensen very helpfully from the
0: Australia.
1: Never stops working, deserves a pay rise.
0: Please, Ed, right now, can you and me lobby the NRL not to play any rugby league on it between now and kickoff? Please. For the sake of sport in this country, please.
1: I'll see what we can do.
0: All right, thanks.
1: But I'm pretty certain we're okay. Apart from tonight's game, we're pretty much clear for the rest of the weekend. The Western Sydney Wanderers, I think, could take some while to get off the field here. Lucky that actually, if you are listening on digital radio, we are going to be on till 10 o'clock this evening. So another 22 minutes or so that we're on air for this evening as the players make their way in a huge pack around the field as they take the Premier's Plate with them, the first silverware that they've won. I know fairly easily Tony Popovich will be able to persuade his players that, look, take this feeling from tonight, double it for next week when you win the Grand Final. That's what you've got to tell him in the back of your mind. You've got to think like that rather than thinking of the fact that, oh, this is it, we've done it now, and put this down as your celebration. They've got another job to do now next week. And it is, I suppose, difficult to try and, you know, think, oh, this is it, it's great, we've just sort of,
0: Remember throughout the season, I can't remember if it was Christmas Day they trained, but I think they beat Adelaide. They smashed them here at Parramatta, and they did three training sessions the day after, and they were absolutely hammered because it was in the schedule of things to do. He has a great way of bringing them back down to earth. I wonder what Monday's training session is going to be like. Mind you, probably training tomorrow. Hey, he's probably make them train tomorrow.
1: I suspect they might be.
2: Hey guys, the team are down with the red and black block at the Leagues Club end of the field. I'm just heading down here. It's absolutely wild.
1: Oh, I have to say, actually, Debbie, from that, you know, sometimes you don't envy the sideline eye being down and the elements of being out there in the field. But I actually would like to be stood down there at the moment, just in front of the red and black block.
2: Yeah, well, the whole team, they climbed over the advertising hoardings to get closer to the fans. And it's just magnificent.
1: It really is. And there's, I have to say, Yusuf Hirsi's carrying a little banner around over his head and dancing around with the rest of the moment. This is the guy who's just missed out on playing in the grand final next week for getting sent off this evening. And I think they've actually got, he's got no recourse, essentially, because he had two yellows rather than a red. He can't appeal it. It's a yellow card. So therefore, he's out of the grand final. And yet he's still out there with everyone else, with the Premier's play, with the celebrations out in the field at the moment in front of the Western Sydney Wanderers fans. It's just superb scenes. The as you say, they'll travel across town, and I think it's, for me, it's a good decision they're playing at the football stadium. The playing surface is an issue, as you mentioned before. However, they play tonight, and running over the far side of the field. That's Jerome Lentz. He should be running around. He's got a quad strain. They should be in recovery in an ice bath and not messing around. But the players getting caught up with this over there at the moment, and really, you know, enjoying the atmosphere and enjoying the moment with the fans. And look around this stadium. At the south end of the ground, a few people have left, but all across the stand opposite us, virtually everyone's still there. All across in front of us, everyone is still there. Yeah. No one's left the ground yet.
2: And Apia Kubi is holding a sign that says, "We started at the bottom and look where we're now. Or now we're here."
1: Amazing.
2: Nikto Kostanli's dancing with a soccer ball.
1: These players are honestly thoroughly enjoying every moment of their careers with the Western Sydney Wanderers.
4: Yeah.
1: A disparate bunch of players. And I have to say, I don't buy into the argument. People talk about having this big advantage going in the Western Sydney Wanderers. Nobody at the start of this year looked at the Wanderers squad and said they'll run away with the league title.
4: Exactly
1: they'll be the champions this year. Nobody did.
4: Yep.
1: And yet, this group of players that they've plucked in from all over the globe and all sorts of different leagues, they're now united, singing for the Wanderers this evening in front of their fans. And they are having the time of their lives.
4: And you know what? They'll be so exhausted right now that when they get back into the dressing room, they'll be thinking, wow, did that really just happen? Yeah. You know, I want to go out there and I want to do it again, because they have been running around for an hour and a half and they're exhausted. So this is all just going to be a blur when they get back. And you know what? They didn't score their first goal until game four of this league. Yeah. You were talking about nobody giving them a chance. We all laughed at them in those days, didn't we?
1: Oh, in those days, and with a few smallish crowds as well.
4: Yeah.
1: You were looking at it thinking, oh, this could be a long, hard season for the Western Sydney Wanderers. But they had a roadmap in the sense that they had Tony Popovich in charge and Lyle Gorman pulling the strings from being the CEO of the club as well. And they've got it right.
4: Yeah.
1: They basically nailed things from early on in the season. Popovich has had belief and a plan for what he wanted his team to do. As we said, they've never deviated from it. They've got the same week in, week out, and no one can beat them. There's not like they're surprising teams and changing things around. It is honestly a phenomenal night here at Parramatta Stadium. If you're just joining us on digital radio, we should let you know that the Western Sydney Wanderers have won 2-0.
2: I've got Shinji Ono here. The goal today, beautiful goal. Is the best one you've scored this year?
5: Because I have a good rest, you know, 2 weeks I have rest. And I missed the final game, regular season. And I have very passion to play, and I want to do something special. Yeah.
2: I saw you when you were replaced towards the end of the game. You hug every teammate on the bench on the way off the field.
5: No, we had a very, you know, a good atmosphere. Then we had like family, you know, everybody like each other, and that's good.
2: And your injury, okay now?
5: I think so, yeah, very good.
2: No problems tonight. And the crowd tonight, for a little while when Brisbane were on top, they started the who do you sing for? We sing for Wanderers. Does it lift the team?
5: I love it. I love this atmosphere. You know, everybody like one, you know, make one. And every time the supporters support us, and we get big energy from them. Yeah.
2: Shinji Ono, congratulations. Can't wait for the grand final.
5: Thank you very much.
1: Well, Davies Spillane there with Shinji Ono. And as I say, this is a guy who has played in Holland. He's played for big clubs over there. He's played at massive clubs in Japan, where they've got fanatical support in Japan as well. They love their game over in Japan. And yet, he comes over here to a club that didn't exist and plays in front of a handful of people. You know, they're starting their season on kind of tiny crowds, and a side that no one was giving a chance to. an area is now lapping up this atmosphere here at Parramatta Stadium tonight. It is just sensational.
4: He must love it to sign again. Yeah, I don't know whether, you know, I'll be honest, I don't know whether it gets better than this. Do you know what I mean? Yeah, all right, maybe the grand final, but this is, right now, what I'm seeing is a celebration of a grand final. They'll go out and they'll have a couple of lemonades tonight. That's what you do after a grand final win. They've been presented a trophy today. That's what happens when you win the grand final. They're doing a lap of honour. That's what you do. It is just gorgeous. I am the biggest bandwagon Western Sydney Wanderers jumper I've ever been. Right. Mind you, if they don't win the grand final, Melbourne victory. Big chance. big fan of Melbourne victory.
1: Well, that's the interesting one. Look, we will be there, and if you're listening on Grandstand Digital Radio, you'll hear the whole game on Sunday as well. If you're listening on local radio across New South Wales, you'll hear the whole game as well. Or on the internet, you can listen to us there as well. Debbie, Paul Wade and myself will be there as well. Central Coast Mariners against the Melbourne victory. Brisbane Roar would have been worthy finalists in the sense that if they turn it around for the year that they've had, they've got to the final, they've been in the third consecutive grand finals. But in Western Sydney Wanderers and their fans who will be at the grand final, that is great for the game. The Mariners have been great all year. There's been nothing between them and the Wanderers when the two sides have played. Even when they won here 2-0, the Wanderers were great prepared to that game and got hit on the break by a couple of goals, and it showed what a good side the Mariners were. Great side. Hans Postecoglou in charge of the Melbourne victory. They were horrible against Perth Glory last week, but they have the knack of winning games under Hans Postecoglou, and they've got fantastic talent through their ranks as well. So whoever we're going to get next week in the grand final, it's going to be an absolute belter.
4: Yeah, it is. And what would you be, Graham Arnold, having to juggle the fact that he's losing players and he's taken to Asia and come back again, and you know, he hasn't had a lot of time to prepare for the game, but they still keep coming up with results. They, as with the Western Sydney Wanderers, are the two fittest teams in the competition. So psychologically, they'll be tough enough to go up against Melbourne victory. I am looking forward to Sunday's game. I'm looking even further forward to the grand final.
1: Oh, I have to say, I'm not getting carried away, Paul. I'm taking it one game at a time at the moment. Just in front of today's game with Gosford, you know, it will be superb. And I can't pick really between the Mariners and the victory. I think I'd probably shade to the Mariners being at home. They've got a phenomenal record there this year. They've only lost to the Wanderers at home this year. I think they've drawn one other game other than that.
4: They got belted the last time, didn't they, Melbourne victory, when they went up there?
1: Exactly.
4: Was it, 5-2, 6-2?
1: Yeah, precisely.
4: Yeah, so McGlinchey scored a hat-trick, and it was just wonderful.
1: So, it's all to play for on Sunday for those two sides, and you never write off an Hans Postecoglou side, but it could well be the Mariners getting into battle once again against the Wanderers next weekend, because those two sides for me have been the two best sides so far this year. The Wanderers are lapping this up at the moment, and Debbie Spillane, I think, is just about to get another word on the field with, it looks like, maybe Nikolai Topor-Stanley. I think he's just trying to find some space.
2: Yeah, I've got Nick Topor-Stanley with me. Nick, an amazing parade around the ground there. What was... How did that feel, just getting the response from the fans and the Premier's plate?
6: Absolutely fantastic. You know, we've worked so hard to get here, and I guess we've still got one more game to go, so, you know, celebrations can't be too premature, but, you know, they've been fantastic all year, that the fans, so, you know, this is just their dress reward for them as well.
2: How was it out on the park when you were down to 10 men there in the end, towards the end, and Brisbane started to rally a bit? What helped you get through that?
6: Well, look, you know, our mental toughness as a group has been solid from day one. We're a very fit side, and you know, we work for each other, and we'll do it all game if need be. So you know, we rallied hard.
2: Any preference, Central Coast or Melbourne victory in the final?
6: Doesn't matter to me. Doesn't matter.
2: Okay, congratulations.
6: Thank you.
1: So Nikolai Topor-Stanley with Debbie Spillane out in the middle. And look, I don't think they would mind which side they play in the grand final, the Western Sydney Wanderers. I don't know whether or not Tony Popovich minds too much either. He's a very good mate of Graham Arnold's, and I think those two would enjoy sparring with each other through the course of this week. He knows Ange Postecoglou very well too, Tony Popovich. So I think either way round, I think they'd be happy whichever side they play up against the two sides. I think they're probably more evenly matched with the Mariners. I think that would be an absolutely nail-biting game. However, I think it'd be a cracking game against the Victory, because when we saw the Victory come here last time, remember they got a man sent off and they threw one man forward.
4: That's right. I said, oh, they're going to drop back now. Not Ange Postecoglou. He's gone, right, boys, I want four up front instead of three. And it worked. Yeah. And that was probably the only time, Ned, that this a crowd in this stadium, I thought, didn't believe in their football team. That was probably the only time here that I thought they don't believe, because it went really quiet.
1: And it's a strange one, that belief thing. Now, because of what you look at now, when you look out and see the team and the fans here bonded as one, and the feeling between them, these fans come here expecting to win. They don't come here expecting to see the team lose, and they generally don't. But it's certainly not this year in 2013 since that game. Yeah, we're now in April, we're in the middle of April. It's been 4 months since the side lost. You know, they've had a few games where it's been kept close, it's been kept tight, and they've only just won, they've only just got over the line. But they win. They managed to get the results and pull them out of the bag. Tonight they won 2-0 against a side who, you know, have been on good form themselves, have been on a good run, have just been to Adelaide and won by 2-1. Granted, they had a short turnaround, but they've been, you know, playing finals football and ready to go this evening. Yeah. They've won comfortably.
4: Was it Mark Bridge earlier talking to Debbie, and he said something along the lines that Shinji Ono, nobody else in this country could have actually visualised that ball going into the top right-hand corner. Nobody could have been at that balance, that composed, to dink it over the top of the goalkeeper. When I was looking at him, I'm thinking, now what is he going to do? He hasn't got much of a run-up to hit this. He didn't need it. It was just a nice little dink. See, it seemed to take forever to get over the goalkeeper, but he knew exactly what he was doing.
1: And the goalkeeper, that's the other thing I have to say with that goal. Michael Theo stood there, rooted to the spot. He wasn't far off his line.
4: No.
1: He was a couple of paces off his line at most.
4: Yeah.
1: And yet he still just stood there and watched the ball sail over his head, knowing he wasn't going to get anywhere near it. It was beautifully weighted. And I love the fact that he said to Debbie, Shinji Ono as well, I've missed a game in the finals. I wanted to do something special.
4: Yeah.
1: So, you know, that he had something in mind tonight, that I'll just do something special. It's nice that you can just turn that on and off whenever you like. And I'm sure Nikolai Topol, Stanley, or one or two of the other boys around the team would be thinking, I'd like to do something special with the side, so I might chip the goalkeeper from 25 yards out.
4: I wonder how hurt he's feeling right now. It probably hasn't sunk in yet. He's probably, a little bit more sober than everybody else. Somber mood, for want of a better way of putting it. What? When you look at LaRocca, he's not there either. There's so many of the really talented players that we would love to see in the big picture at the end, who are not going to be on the park, which is a bit of a shame, really.
1: Look, it is. And for me, Hersey in particular, you'll miss, because he adds so much to every game that he's involved in. He's a live wire out in the field. He twists and turns all over the place. You know, he really adds extra to the Western Sydney side whenever he's out on the field. Like, he's a fantastic player to watch, and he causes defenders problems, and there's not really a direct replacement for him in the side. Not knocking LaRocca, because he's been very useful for them in playing centre defence, holding midfielder, right back, he can play in a few positions, but they've got other players who play that sort of role, whereas they haven't got another Youssef Hersey quite the same. Maybe Haliti might come in on the play on the right-hand side, or I have to say Appiah Akubi, who actually did play on the right-hand edge of the field against Sydney FC and actually put in a good performance in that game as well. As we said, he almost seemed to come of age a little bit and feel a little bit like he was playing a lot better.
4: Yeah.
1: So he might be the other option for them. But it's a grand final that they've got to go and play and get through. So it's a big call whoever Tony Popovich decides to throw out there.
4: Yeah, I remember playing in the first grand final, didn't get a wink of sleep the night before the game, because you think, oh yeah, it's just another game. No, it's not. The nerves start when you're going to bed the night before the game, and you toss and you turn and you're thinking about all sorts of things. What happens if we lose? What happens if there's 1 minute to go and I've got to take a penalty? Your mind does silly things to you in the middle of the night, and you wake up the next day and you're like, whoa, hang on a minute, I'm not going to be able to run around for an hour and a half. So a lot of it is going to be in the build-up. It's going to be a big week for both teams, and it's not changed. It doesn't matter what code of football, but when it's you, you think, wow, I can't enjoy this because I'm too nervous.
1: Yeah, there will be a lot of nerves around the Western Sydney Wanderers side for next week. And however, it'll help having a steady hand on the tiller in terms of next week with Tony Popovich being the coach of the side and a guy who has guided them through the year. There's confidence in each other, there's faith in each other as well. I think they'll, I have to say, I think Tony Popovich will also be very pleased. They're always going to be hosting the final in Sydney, but the fact that, you know, they've not got to travel, they're not going to prepare, they can just keep it as normal as they can to a degree. It's never quite the same if it's a grand final, but they'll keep it as normal as possible for the whole of the week before they get into the grand final.
4: When he actually opens training sessions to the media, he says, right, you can stay here for the first half hour, but then you can all get lost after that. Imagine what it's going to be like in the build-up to this grand final. Right, sorry, media, you're not coming in at all. You can phone us up. Because the hardest part

0: the lead up to all of this is keeping the emotions down, keeping it relaxed. You know, I used to watch AFL Grand Finals, and you know, when you walk down Swanston Street and all the players are there and all that hype, and you think to yourself, how do they keep their emotions intact? How do you keep a level head? Because you can get carried away really quickly.
1: I find it amazing, and the AFL is a very good example of all the you know, the sort of the pageantry and the hype around a game, that you can't. You're trying to prepare for a football match like you're playing every other week, in a way. Yeah. This is what you do. You train this time. You don't usually go on a parade as part of your normal weekly routine, and you don't do anything necessarily out of the ordinary. But these things do crop up, and I think it's all part of it, and I think it's how the teams deal with that. Although I think with Tony Popovich and the way he deals with things, that I think he will try and build that in as normally as possible. Ange Postecoglou has seen a few grand finals now. He, you know, the last few years, he knows exactly how it works. Graham Arnold, likewise, has seen it all before. I don't think it will bother them in quite the same sense. And the same with the Central Coast Mariners. You've got a bit of extra motivation in that. It looks like there'll be more players leaving the club this summer as well. Bernie Abini and Matt Ryan, I think, were talking in the week about the fact that could be their last game as Mariners. If they get knocked out this weekend, all the grand final will be. But for this new club, they have got players in there with grand final experience. Ante Kovac, Nikolai Topol-Stanley, Michael Beecham, Mark Bridge, other guys who have experience in world football as well. But that will be important this week in keeping feet on the ground and keeping themselves, you know, getting themselves ready for the game.
0: Pekatis would be pretty grateful that he had two twin towers, for want of a better way of putting it, standing behind him, telling him what to do. Polak was doing a great job marshalling him from the side. Ono was inspirational in front of him. But, you know, I didn't think there was a big gap because Moy was there. It wasn't there. Do you know what I mean? I thought Pekatis did his job. He did his job well. And just the fact that the whole stadium stood up when he was substituted was testimony to that fact.
1: Yeah, absolutely. However, we'll see if he, as Debbie Spillane was saying down on the sideline, that he was looking like he was limping a fair bit after the game and didn't look in a great way, whether or not he's fit to play in the grand final next week. Whether or not you, with a guy who's played two senior games, you take a risk on him. You know, that's what other problem. I mean, other players, Abroish and those sorts of players, maybe you take a bit more of a gamble with, but maybe not with a young kid throwing him into the grand final. So we'll see if we see Yanni Pekatis, see if we see Aaron Moy back out there next week. And there's a few other players for Western Sydney they could throw into the mix. Jason Trofiro came on at the end. So there's a little bit to look at for Tony Popovic this week, other than the fact that they're playing the grand final. A few decisions to make, and Youssef Hirsi missing, of course, from the grand final too.
0: Can I ask you, who would you pick up front? Cressinger? Gibbs? Would you put Haliti there? Because he's done well when he's come on. I've always been miffed as to why he won't play him. Why would you put Cressinger up there? Oh, maybe because he's a battering ram and he runs around whacking people. And, you know, he, apart from today, he couldn't score. Who do you put in that front?
1: I have to say, I go with Cressinger every single time.
0: Do you really?
1: Because I like, he does his job for the team. It's not always scoring goals. It was tonight. It's not always scoring goals. But he has the ability to hold the ball up better than I think the other players who are going to play that role. And I think that's a key for the side in terms of what they do. They want him, the ball at his feet, and to play the role from the front, and he wins ball in the air and he causes problems and he runs and runs. And I think for me, that's why he'd be in there. Incidentally, we've got about 10 seconds before we're bailing out of here.
0: See ya.
1: We better get going. We'll speak to you again on Sunday from Gosford Stadium. So tonight, Western Sydney Wanderers through to the grand final. They've beaten Brisbane Roar by 2-0.
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2: 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The Sydney Roosters versus the Newcastle Knights. 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

0: And welcome to the Olympic Stadium here at Homebush. It's Jim Maxwell on a better night than it looked a few hours ago. And there's supposed to be a huge crowd here. They're saying over 62,000 tickets have been sold. And the place appears to be filling up under some grey skies. But we gather the weather is moving away to the north, so we should get away with this game. We'll get some information from the middle. Ned Hall is out there after the toss. And Ned, we can catch up with you with the captains down there somewhere on the ground, but I think you may have lost them. They seem to have disappeared. I did hear that MS Dhoni has won the toss. What else can you tell us?
1: I can tell you that MS Dhoni has won the toss. He's decided that he's going to have a bowl here at the moment, and just standing out in the middle with about 3,000 other people at various corners of the ground out here under some fairly leaden skies, I think is the best way to describe them. Big dark clouds hanging overhead, but no rain, which is the important thing. I can also tell you that it doesn't feel too wet in the outfield, despite the amount of rain that went through here earlier on this evening, and the fairly short women's international that was played out here earlier on today as well. So conditions aren't actually all that bad out here, and hopefully these big dark clouds don't dump too much rain on the stadium tonight.
0: Yes, we're all hoping that. There's still a few fellas over in the nets having a bit of a warm-up or on the outfield. And that women's game was won by New Zealand. We'll get some more information on that as we go. The game starts in about half an hour from now, and there are a few things to talk about with this Australian side and the Indian side, who are hoping are a bit more up for it and athletic and energetic than they were in the Test series. They've certainly got some new faces for tonight's game, and that in itself is a point of interest. As it is with the Australian side, being led by George Bailey. And this in itself is an extraordinary selection, because I gather it's the first time since Dave Gregory led the team in 1877 that we've had someone making his debut for Australia as captain. So that's the first in 135 years that we have a debutante who is also the captain of the side. Kerry and Henry, good evening to you. Welcome to our unique commentary position here in our cubby hole.
2: See, It's cozy.
0: It's normally twice the size, but we've got a few invaders from other parts just cramping up our style. But we do look down the pitch, which is a very good thing. And for those of you who don't know, this is only the second east-west pitch ever constructed in Australia. The first was actually at the Richmond Police Paddock, otherwise known as the MCG, in 1877, when Dave Gregory captained the side. And I think it was one of the reasons Tom Kendall got six wickets, because the batsmen were looking into the sun in the afternoon. But they did move the pitch eventually. Here, it doesn't really matter, because the only cricket that's played is when it's getting dark. So whether it's east-west, north-south, doesn't matter. But it's very good that it's east-west, because we're right behind it.
3: And the fact that it's 50-odd metres for a six straight, I mean, that's a big plus.
0: Chris Gayle liked the forward defensive shots for six. Yes.
3: Mid-off and mid-on are ashtrays on a motorbike. They are of no use at all if somebody wants to go downtown. But terrific atmosphere. There is going to be a lot. You know, they've sold 60,000. There's going to be close to that here, despite the inclement weather around Sydney today, because it's an event, and Sydney do turn up for events.
0: Well, the interesting thing about the toss, it was one of those useless tosses, according to the reaction, because India are having a bowl, and Bailey was going to have a bat. Xavier Doherty and James Faulkner are going to be debuting along with George Bailey. We'll get the teams for you shortly, but there is a refreshing look about the Indian team. And that's important.
2: Well, they'll want to feel refreshed after their effort, or lack of effort in the Test series. So, I mean, they've got the two 2020 internationals followed by a one-day series, and much to redeem themselves for in their reputations, if not in Test cricket, but in limited over cricket. They are the 50-over world champions, and I'm sure the younger players that they're bringing in for this style of competition will want to... Well, they want to change the atmosphere around the team. They've got MS Dhoni back, though. He missed the last Test match. Didn't make much of a difference to how they went about their job, but he's the captain of the World Cup 50-over side. He's the captain of the IPL champions. He can play 2020 cricket, and he may be feeling refreshed after his enforced holiday.
0: Seven changes I make it from the team that played in Adelaide. The Indian side is Gambier, Sehwag. Sehwag hasn't played a 2020 for a long while, has he? Since 2009, December 2009. So he's there. Kohli, Sharma, Raina, Dhoni, Jadeja, Sharma, Ashwin, Vinay Kumar and P. Kumar.
4: Praveen.
0: Yeah, Ravin Kumar. So the two Sharmas and two Kumars.
3: Mm.
0: Right? That was a brilliant show,
2: wasn't
0: it? Sure,
2: one bowls leggies.
0: Home with the Kumars, wasn't it?
2: Kumars at number 42, I think it was. So we've got 42 Kumars or Sharmas, but we'll have a few. And our Vinay Kumar is Vinay Kumar, formerly of the Kochi Tuskers. Now looking for a job somewhere else in the 2020 World Circus. But we saw him in his one test match at Perth and on debut. It wasn't his best format, but he is a very good limited over cricketer. I expect him to perform well today. And Praveen Kumar, India probably missed him. Swing and sway, bowls it in, bowls it out. Bowled the finest over in last year's IPL, bowled a wicket maiden to Chris Gayle up at the height to Dharamshala, by swinging the ball a long way. And it might be a swinging night here at Homebush if the rain stops.
1: It's certainly a wet night at the moment. You can just see they've just put the covers on behind me, and the rain is coming down quite heavily at the moment. So hoping this moves over. But as I say, these are the big dark clouds that are looming overhead at the moment. There is a little bit of lightness in behind them. So hopefully this passes through. And as you can see, the ground staff have got the hemp cover on and the plastic cover on top. So they're clearly expecting a little bit of rain for certainly the next 5 or 10 minutes.
0: There'll be a few very nervous administrators around at the moment, because this game was sold to Cricket Australia on the basis they could get a big crowd out here and it's going to be a big show. There's not much you can do about the rain, and there's been plenty of it earlier today. It looked like, as I mentioned a few minutes ago, that it was passing around us. It was moving out to the ocean. But unfortunately, it's decided to have a little pit stop on the way. And that happens right here, right now. The Australian team, for what it's worth at this point, with the covers going down on the pitch, the square, Warner and Wade, the new wiki batsman, Burt, David Hussey, Bailey, Mitch Marsh, Dan Christian, Faulkner, Young Lee and Doherty. So they're in the Australian lineup, with three players making their debut, Bailey, Doherty and Faulkner. Rahul Sharma, the leggies, making his debut for India. So that's an interesting lineup there. And did I mention Sean Marsh? Of course, he's gone back to play in a Shield game, hasn't he?
3: Yeah, there's no Sean Marsh, there's no Aaron Finch.
0: Finch isn't, that's right, he was the other one.
3: He's a very much informed, but both Marsh and Christian play.
0: Yeah.
3: They were bracketed together, but they're both going to have a game. This looks strong. There is no Sean Tate, Dirk Nannis, Mitchell Johnson, the wild things that can disrupt a batting lineup in 2020 pretty quickly. They're going with Brett Lee as the strike man, the muscle, and then a lot of medium paces, Faulkner, Christian, Mitchell Marsh. So they're banking on the batting, getting him a big score and working away with the changes of pace outside of Brett Lee and their spin, of course, in Brad Hogg and Xavier Doherty. That might be an inconvenience, that theory, by the dampness in the outfield.
2: Yeah, and as we watch, I mean, the rain's eased off, but it's still coming down and they've only just got the big cover on. You've got to think the wicket square will have some moisture on it, the ball will get a bit damp, and I'm sure that will impact, particularly on Brad Hogg, who's been so terrific in the Big Bash. I mean, we cannot argue with his selection. He is there on merit. Mm. And I'm really looking forward to him to playing an international 2020. Xavier Doherty, I mean, he's been very good. He's been consistent. He's done well for the Hurricanes in the Big Bash. He's very good in all forms for Tassie this year. But once again, this short straight boundary, if the ball gets a bit damp, Scully, I mean, you won't be able to actually spin it.
3: But the other thing against Brad Hogg is the fact that he built this comeback around Jen Wai not being able to play the Chinaman. We've seen that the Indians are very fine players of any sort of spin. So it's a different level altogether, bowling against these... a very, very strong Indian batsman, as against bowling to the Big Bash.

0: guys who'd not seen a Chinaman ever.
1: No, but let's look back 3 years ago when that premature retirement.
0: Mm.
1: He was still getting the wrong and past the bats of lots of Asian batsmen, lots of Sri Lankans, Bangladesh and Indians. He was even going well then. I'm sure as a part of their homework, the Indian homework, they would have looked at that wrong and said, what can we expect for that? And if we run at it and hit it straight, there's a lot of rewards down this ground. It's probably a 55-metre boundary. And if you play straight against Brad Hogg, you may well succeed. And if you can't grip the ball properly and you can't get some real snap on the wrong end, it changes the equation. But I guess it's 2020 cricket, and we'll see lots of stroke play. And India will have its challenges. There's no doubt about that. They've got a lot of new names in the lineup as opposed to their test side. But I think Brad Hogg would have preferred a nice, dry, warm evening here in the western suburbs of Sydney, and not a miserly, drizzly, overcast one. The spinners don't like damp anyway, do they?
0: No, they don't. But they also like a little bit of side spin. I don't know whether he's going to get much out of this. Xavier Doherty will spear his orthodox spinners into middle and leg stump. I'm interested in the Indians. I like Praveen Kumar. They missed him, I reckon, during the Test series, but he's a fine bowler and he's going to wobble it around on this deck, I reckon.
1: Test series? On the wickets they played the first three Tests, he would have been dynamic, wouldn't he?
0: Yeah,
1: you know, three seeming spinning, swinging conditions, he would have been huge, but they missed him there. They've got him now for the one day. Let's see if he can... Mm. I think he'll swing the white ball.
0: I've
1: seen him with the Kookaburra white ball in the IPL. They use the Kookaburra. Indian bowlers are used to it. And he certainly curves it both ways. And it's a different challenge for Dave Warner, to Matt Wade, Travis Bird, to come out against the ball swinging.
0: Yes.
1: It's a different challenge. And Praveen Kumar, I think he will do well. And I think Vinay Kumar, who also swings the white ball, will do well. So I'm expecting some quality bowling from the Indians in this game. They've got Rahul Sharma in there as well. He's the leggy.
0: The leg spinner in the Kumble mould. Yeah, that'll be interesting. But this battalion of fresh hitters, Warner leading them and Wade at the top of the order. I'm a big fan of Travis Burt. How strong is T. Burt?
1: Probably the best batsman in the Big Bash, would that be fair to say? My favourite dismissal of the Big Bash, Travis Burt in the semi-final. Yes. McGill Wrongen.
0: Mm. Oh, yes.
1: Gen Y, haven't seen the Wrongen.
0: Gen Y hadn't seen a Wrongen. They looked it up under R in the training manual. But big pressure on George Bailey, isn't there, tonight? A lot of conjecture as to whether he's worth his place in the side. He's been picked for man management skills. Plus, of course, he has been quite a performer in limited over cricket for a few years now. But this is the next level up. There's a World Cup in Sri Lanka. This is the first step for George. A lot of scrutiny is going to happen around George Bailey over the next few weeks.
1: And when you look back to the last 2020 World Cup, why did Australia lose that final? Because they played a captain who wasn't good enough to be in the starting 11. They played Michael Clarke. And Michael Clarke kept saying, I'm not good enough to play this game, but they kept picking him. And in that final, they ended up being 3-0 in the first over. And that was on the back of Michael Clarke batting 3 in 2020 cricket.
0: Mm.
1: So we've got a similar sort of situation. If they are building towards that World Cup, it's a mysterious selection. Having said that, George Bailey is a fine captain. He is a fine cricketer, but he's just not in the best 11 2020 players in this country at the moment. I think he was fifth in the averages plus strike rate for the Stars, for the Stars. And that's not a big rap coming into the game.
2: Just repeating that it's been drizzling here since the toss. India won it. They're going to field when the game starts. And we're just on the edge of a big rain belt that's moving through Gosford, the north of Sydney, from up the north where it's been raining for so long. But it appears to be on the fringe, not right on top of us, even though as we look above we can see some grey clouds. So it might be one of those reduced matches. We'll just have to wait and see. I mean, but it just the fact on the numbers. I mean, first of all, Brad Hodge, there's one name you can throw in. Michael Hussey, who played so well and seems to have been flicked as a 2020 player completely. And there are some other young players.
0: Steve Smith should be in there.
2: Steve Smith.
1: Rob Quiney has been terrific.
2: Mm. Quiney, Maddinson at the end of the season.
0: Yes.
2: I mean, just on numbers, you could come up with a better player, but Bailey's been given the chance. I mean, this is such one-off stuff, this T20. We're not talking about...
1: Well, two-off.
2: Well, it's two-off, and then

0: play when? They're not playing anymore T20 until Sri Lanka, when they're playing on spinning pitches. Mm. Now, don't you want blokes who are good against spin in Sri Lanka? And would George Bailey be your first selection if you're looking for a middle-order batsman against spin bowling in Sri Lanka?
1: Not on the evidence I've seen in the last couple of years. Spin does can cause problems for George Bailey. Changes of pace and the ones that go the

0: to change course in August.
1: Yeah, which is why you shouldn't pick the team, then make a cap. I mean, 2020 requires some sharp thinking, but it requires bowlers and captains to be on the same wavelength. And I'm talking about every delivery, changes of field, changes of length from the wide Yorker to the bouncer, the whole thing. You need to be thinking on your feet. So, yeah, it does send a good captain, but if you don't have good bowlers to work with it, it doesn't quite work out that well. And there is a system to playing 2020 cricket. And it's not just about having a good man manager. It's probably as far from that, from 50 over in Test cricket. It really is about ball by ball out on the field. And you know, like Dave Hussey, I think, is outstanding. He's played a lot of this. He's played IPL. He's been brilliant in Big Bash League and Big Bash. There are other candidates who could do the job out on the park. And if you had to name a captain, as I say, months and months out from a World Cup when there's not that many international fixtures, you are making a rod for your own back, and perhaps they're doing that with George.
0: All right, just an update from Ned Hall about what's happening down there. The rain seems to have stopped.
2: It does, and you may notice that they have removed the covers, and I just had a quick word with Paul Rifle, the umpire, as he was making his way from the field, and all he said was, we're looking to start on time. So pretty much the situation is as normal as far as they're concerned. If the covers can come off, we will start on time at 7:35.
0: That's good news. Yes, it appears to have cleared, but that could be temporary. You just don't know with all that cloud around. Now, just before we press on and talk about what might be tonight, India winning the toss, they get a field. The peeling off process is taking place now with the white tarpaulin on the drop-in pitch out in the middle of the Olympic Stadium. Earlier, a 6-wicket win to the White Ferns over the Southern Stars, remembering that the Southern Stars, the Australian and women's cricket team, had already won the best of five series by taking those first three matches at North Sydney. Tonight, a chance, or this afternoon, a chance for New Zealand to atone, and that's what they did. And after the game, Sharon Byrne caught up with the New Zealand captain, Susie Bates.
3: And we have with us the captain, also player of the match, Susie Bates. Susie, how did you turn things around in such a short time?
4: Yeah, look, we really wanted to come out today and start a new series and bat and bowl with real confidence. And I think we just changed our mindset and the way we trained, and we really just forgot about what's happened already over here and just wanted to get out there from ball one and take it to their bowlers.
3: How tough was it bowling in the conditions? I mean, it was still lightly sprinkling as you started your innings out in the field. What were conditions like for you today?
4: Yeah, we were sort of waiting back there, and as soon as the rain started to come, we wanted to sprint out there, so we had no chance of getting sent back in. But yeah, it was a little bit tough with the slippery ball, but I think the girls were just so keen to play. We'd prepared really well for this game, and look, it wasn't ideal, but it was similar for both teams, so the bowlers bowled outstanding today, and it made it a chase the batters could chase down on a hard wicket.
3: Now, talking about changes, you also debuted a player today. What did you make of Green's performance?
4: Yeah, look, on debut to come in at the time she did, there was a lot of pressure, and I thought she handled herself really well, and she just played her natural game, which we've been telling her to do. And, you know, after losing the series, it was nice to give a few players opportunities, and for us to win when we're playing a girl on debut is just really good for the confidence of the team.
3: And you out in the middle, I would say you're a ball magnet, but that was actually because you kept getting hit by the ball. A few giggles out there as well. You know, it just looks like you're having so much fun even in tense situations.
4: Yeah, look, I obviously had a bit of luck today, which is, you know, that's the game, the way cricket goes. And yeah, I got hit square in the back by Lisa Stelaker and then sort of got scared of another one coming for me. So look, I made the most of my luck, and yeah, I just really enjoy playing the T20 game. And although we've lost, the girls are still really positive and, you know, confident moving forward.
3: 3-1 heading to the MCG now. Do you think you'll make many changes in the next couple of days?
4: We'll have to wait and see. I think the MCG hopefully will have a bit more pace than the wicket here today. So, you know, we've still got Leah Tahuhu we want to see a bit more. And, you know, I think it would be hard to make changes when we've just had a really good win and the first win of the series. So, yeah, we'll see how it goes.
3: A big congratulations. And just quickly, what does it mean, I guess, to win one over the summer here in Australia?
4: Yeah, obviously, first win as captain, so it's a bit of relief. Really happy for the girls, and I thought everyone contributed today, so it's just going to be a nice feeling in that changing room.
3: One you'll remember for a while, first win and also player of the match. A big congratulations, Susie. Thanks for talking to ABC Grandstand.
4: Thanks very much.
0: Susie Bates there, the victorious White Ferns captain. And the scores there, Australia batted the first, made 7 for 92 from 18 overs, out of which Jodie Fields got

0: 37 not out, and the White Ferns 4 for 95, one with 5 balls to spare. Susie Bates top scored with 40. And there were a couple of sixes hit in the match, an entertaining spectacle, and they do that again at the MCG on Friday in the lead up to that second 2020. So the weather's improved. We've got the tapes out there. The boys are marking out their run-up, so things are looking as though they're going to make a start here. And hopefully the pitch has got a bit of good carry and freshness about it, because quite often the pitches we've seen out here during the 2020 matches we've had in the Big Bash have tended to get a bit slower
1: well,
0: as the evening goes
1: it's
0: on.
1: It's interesting because they've got 3 pitches here at Homebush. And during the Big Bash, we covered games on the northerlymost pitch, which, as we look at it, it's pretty bare, a few little green sprouts every now and then. And we've covered games on, and it was slow in turn. It wasn't easy to score. The spinners did well. And there is the southerly pitch. We turned out for a game here, and that was bouncy and green, and the fast bowlers were in their own. We saw Mitchell Stark knock a couple over there, and they were in the middle pitch. So I'm not sure, Kerry, what the middle pitch will provide. Will it provide the perfect batting surface that 2020 demands, so the ball could just get pongoed all over the place?
2: I think there's a lot of pressure on Les Burdett to have this pitch as perfect for both batting and bowling as he can. A huge audience watching and listening, a big crowd at the ground itself. If it's a slow ball, if it's a slow pitch where the ball is dropping to the keeper, from the outset, then it's hard to strike the ball cleanly. So I think there'll be carry. I think there'll be a bit of movement, particularly for people like Praveen Kumar. So, and I think that the wicketkeeper is going to be taking it above his hips. So I think that's a given. If it's not, it'll be disappointing, because it'll get slower and slower and make chasing a little more difficult, as we saw in the Big Bash. But I think it's going to be fun. Let's strap your seatbelts in, because Warner and Wade are big hitters. Warner in particular, he's going to hit a lot of sixes if he gets away. And we, from the crowd's point of view, they want to see the ball over the rope, I reckon. That's what they've come. They've come for that. I was on the bus coming in. I sat next to some Indians, and they said, don't mention the tests.
0: On the bus?
2: Yeah.
1: From the parking lot?
2: From the parking lot. There's a shuttle bus.
0: All right.
2: Yeah.
0: You can park next door.
2: Yeah, no, but I thought that's a log jam after the ground, after the game.
0: You're very smart.
1: I thought he might have got 3 buses and a train from
2: from rehearsal. No. No, but also their sons just want to see the sixes. A lot of young people are here to see the ball hit for 6. And that's where Warner and Burt and Hussey, they're big six hitters. So let's hope that they see lots of them if the pitch has some carry.
0: They're seeing the Indian rope trick at the moment, because they're dragging it around the outfield to take off the surface moisture. And I think get some yee-haw music going on out here.
2: Yeah.
0: I haven't got speed dating tonight, have they, as well?
2: You bring that up every time we're here.
0: There's nothing better than speed dating at a 2020 game.
2: Was that 1982 we had the speed dating? He's been bringing that up for 20 years, 30 years.
0: 60,000 in and having speed dating. Wouldn't that be sensational?
1: Do you think it left an impression with you?
2: Oh, I think
1: because
2: so.
1: Because we've seen a lot of cricket since then.
2: Every time we go to a limit over game, you think speed dating. That would lift this game.
0: The fans come here for speed dating, don't they?
2: I'm just shocked there's no West Indian playing tonight, because he could lapse into Jamaican, man.
0: Pedro Collins is in town, you know.
2: Pedro's in town.
0: Yeah, he's been playing. He's been playing sub district something.
2: Has he?
0: And Corey Collymore plays
1: for
0: Blacktown.
1: Blacktown,
0: yeah. Now I should welcome listeners in Western Australia, the Northern Territory, and South Australia. Jim Maxwell, Kerry O'Keefe, and Jeff Lawson, with Harsha Bogler and Rob Cross joining us, and Ned Hall down on the ground. It's been a little damp here. But play is due to get underway shortly. Despite that, they're just taking the rope around to take off the surface moisture. The news is that India won the toss and they're having a bowl. George Bailey indicated that he would have batted, so it was another one of those pointless tosses, but that's what they did. And Australia is going with Warner, Wade, Burt, Hussey, David Hussey, Bailey, Marsh, Christian, Faulkner, Hogg, Lee and Doherty. So Finch misses out. And for India, it's Gambhir, Sehwag, Kohli, Rohit Sharma, Rayner, M.S. Dhoni, Jadeja, Rahul Sharma, Ravi Ashwin, Arvind Kumar and P. Kumar.

0: So that's the lot for tonight's excitement. This is, in fact, would you believe, since the first T20 International was played at the Pentagonal Eden Park in 2005, the 437th T20 International ever played. I'm talking about Kenya, Ireland, and any other team you want to name. But in the space of something like 6 years, we've had 437, including the game tonight. That's about 70
1: a year. When you throw in three 2020 World Cups in that, that's not that many. No. Is it really?
0: I mean, but outside that, there's hardly any playing.
1: No. Well, I guess that's the point. That we've had, you know, the tournaments, the 2020 World Cups have been terrific, but it, we don't even see the best of three in international 2020, do we? You know, we could have two here tonight and a couple out at Dubbo tomorrow and go down to Wagga and finish off in Melbourne with a triple header. That'd be interesting.
0: Well, I'm sure if they got their heads together, they could play a best of seven. They do that in the
1: World Series baseball.
0: Well, in 50 over cricket, we've had best of seven series. So, you know, it's a fundraising thing. Gets a bit of interest in the game. People turn up and have a good night out. And you know, sometimes they come along and they have a good night out, whether or not there's any cricket. The umbrellas are up again, which is a little bit worrying.
1: Just a little sprinkle up there. Go away.
0: There's a bit of mizzling going on.
2: But I think Cyclone Tracy could suddenly appear and they'll still get this underway.
0: They will be playing. And the players are coming out. You can hear the roar. Indian players.
3: Just to let you know, incidentally, obviously, both umpires wearing hats, so they're well protected and willing to carry on.
0: Who have we got? Paul Rifle. Who's alongside Paul tonight? As they come out onto the field. I'm just trying to work out his mate, his partner in crime. Paul, you can't miss. But the Indian players on the field, and the oldest of them clearly is Virender Sehwag, who hasn't actually played for over 2 years in T20. So we've got all sorts of flares and fires going off as another Australian opening pair come out. Another new combo. It's Warner and Wade. And the two W's.
2: And it almost appears set in concrete that the wicketkeeper comes in and opens the batting. Matthew Wade's out there. A big opportunity for him. I think he can play occasionally like Gilchrist. He has an all-round the ground game. Big watch on him, M. Wade. And Warner. David Warner from the Eastern Suburbs Club here in Sydney. Wow, it would be great for the marketing and for the ongoing comeback to 2020 for a lot of people in the crowd if he was to put on an exhibition here tonight, because they'll come back to watch him bat. He's that exciting. But he's got a wily... They're going to start with spin again. This seems to be the thing against Warner, to give him no pace to work with.
0: So, who's this, Ashwin? Who's starting up here? He's bowled a few overs lately. He's down at the Paul Rifle end. That is the, we look at it, the eastern end of this ground. The east-west pitch, unique. And the natural light is just starting to go. Bruce Oxenford, fresh from Abu Dhabi. All right, he had the old forefinger running hot there with England's batsmen.
2: He went pretty well though, didn't he?
0: Yeah, he got most of those right. He had a few opportunities with those fellas putting their pads in front of the ball.
2: Now, who we got here, Jim? Is it R. Ashwin or is it one of the newcomers, Sharma?
0: Looks like Ashwin from here.
2: R. Ashwin?
0: Coming okay. Towards us.
2: Well, they've obviously... thinking that he doesn't like no pace Warner, so they're giving him no pace initially. They've got a long on and a deep mid wicket.
0: They've got this camera on the high wire floating around the place. So here's the first ball around the wicket. It's a dart. It's pitched right on the line and it's pushed back down the pitch by Warner with great respect. And that isn't what the crowd came to see. So come on, Dave. Mauler, don't buck around. We want a six.
2: I think there's a lot resting on Warner here.
0: There's a man at slip too as Warner goes back and twiddles it around the corner. Doesn't get a run to short fine. He was thinking of charging off, but Gambia is around the corner, so there's a slip. The man behind square. There's a deep, the only ones that matter are the deep mid-wicket and the long on. They're the fellas on the bang. Around the wicket, Ashman has him pushing forward out towards extra cover. And there's a bit of slippage out there on the damp outfield, but the ball doesn't burst through.
2: Halfway to a maiden, this would be anticlimactic. David Warner, the biggest hitter in the game outside of Chris Gale. He couldn't play a maiden.
0: Here's the fourth ball of the match, and Warner goes back, and he works it to deep mid-wicket. He's charging off because it went so slowly out there, and the result just won. So it's a quiet start, and hopefully the rain stays away here for this 2020 game. A crowd of over 60,000. Well, they bought tickets. Hopefully they're all here. And we look down at another lefty, Matthew Wade, playing his first game, and he's on the back foot to cut, but there's nothing there for him, although there's a little fumble out at square at point. He tried to beat the field, but this outfield might be a little on the slow side.
3: I can tell you, Jim, it actually is raining reasonably steadily at the moment.
0: Oh, and it'll test them. Ashman around the wicket, he's bowling, and Wade's forward. He's miscuing, but he's getting a run. There's no one at home at short mid-wicket. So a very quiet start to the match. With the threat of rain here, Australia sent in two runs without loss.
2: Well, that's a good over for India. If you're bowling to David Warner and Matthew Wade and you can see just two runs from your first over, Ravi Ashwin's done very well there. Big thing, and I mentioned it earlier, I just looking at a lot of results, 2020, Jim, I just think if you're going to win the game, if you're 45 after six overs, you win, I reckon, 85 to 90% of your matches, unless you're three wickets down. If you're one or two down at 45 after six, my money's on that team batting first. So that's a target that I'll see who's winning after six. If they're short of that, Australia, then India are winning. If they're that or past it, Australia are winning. So India slightly ahead after the first over, conceding just two.
0: Ravin Kumar is below us, and Matthew Wade's taking his guard from Bruce Oxenford. I hope he hasn't got jet lag. He must have just got off the plane yesterday or something. As here, here's the first ball. There's a slip in, of course, and there's a down the leg sider, which he plays. It would have been a wide had he let it go. It's flipped away to backward square for a run. Three singles. Very anticlimactic. Mm. Where are the fours and the sixes? How long will we have to wait? What's going on here?
2: Give him a break.
0: I'm used to watching Gale pump the ball into the crowd straight away.
2: He starts slowly occasionally.
0: He does let a few go every now and then. Yeah, that's true.
2: But it's got to happen. Big crowd expecting fireworks from the outset.
0: Third man and a deep mid wicket are the two boundary riders to start with. And Warner looks around, shakes himself down and gets ready. Ravin Kumar, right arm, thereabouts, comes up with a little stagger, and he's miscued to backward point. Slow pitch, thick edge to backward point. That was interesting. He went to Jadeja as he looked to drive. Well bowled.
2: Very well bowled. And this is the thing about Ravin Kumar. He doesn't give you too much full. If Warner's going to bang him, he's going to have to bang him on the up. And if there's movement, Ravin Kumar's in the frame.
0: None for three in the second over. Kumar comes in and Warner works him to the onside. There's a couple here if he dashes, but he won't get the second. He says no, because he just pushed that quietly out to the deep. And that's four singles so far from nine balls in the first of two 2020s. It's Jim Maxwell, Kerry O'Keefe with Jeff Lawson, Harsha Bogle, and Rob Cross. Ned Hall's down there getting the umbrella ready, and hopefully he won't need it because it's a bit greasy underfoot. Now we're back with Wade, the new boy. He waits and he's back and he's edging wide. It slipped down towards third man. It goes to the boundary and it goes for four. Ashwin diving couldn't cut it off along the line down there. It was a full stroke.
4: Would you believe it? It's a false stroke. Just

0: dispatch. An outside edge through the slips gets the first ball. And I don't think there's a lot of local knowledge there. Your third man has to be really fine here. You can't have him too wide. I think that's a poor field placement. There's no pace in the pitch. If they're going to nick it, they're going to nick it fairly fine. I think he's got to be, you know, he could nick another couple. They're pushing the first slip out the second slip.
1: Ravin Kumar bowls and Wade's nudging out behind point. Jadeja is there again and there's no run. None for eight in the second over. Wade, six. Warner, two. High excitement and anticipation here in the crowd. It's the first international cricket match played on this ground. It's the 19th Australian ground to be used for an international match, ever since the old Richmond police paddock, the MCG, was used in 1877. So here's Pravin Kumar coming up under the lights, and he's bowling at Wade, who works him behind square. There's been no ambitious attempt to hit the ball down the ground. They're having a look, trying to get the pace of the pitch. Two overs gone, and it's none for nine. Wade, seven, and Warner, two.
0: Another excellent over from India. They're ahead at the moment. Pravin Kumar doesn't... I don't think I've seen him ever bowl a half volley. And that's the thing that's going to frustrate Wade and Warner. They love the fullness to be able to launch down the ground. Nothing there. Ashwin is giving them no pace at the other end. Let's see what Wade does against Ashwin. Wouldn't have faced him much.
1: Around the wicket, Ashwin comes up and Wade's looking to bang, but he miscues and it goes to mid-off and they get a run. Yeah, mistimed. But he's got Warner back on strike. And Warner rattled through there, as he so often does, and he's running between the wickets and he's just easing himself back into the zone where he might be able to attack. None for 10, 13 balls into the game. Australia sent in when MS Dhoni won the toss. Aaron Finch isn't playing. Faulkner and Mitchell Marsh are, and so is Christian, and there's a miscue by Warner and a no call. He went for the wallop. And he got a lot of it, but not all of it. And it went down to mid-off.
0: Well, that was a frustrated shot. It wasn't there. He tried it on the up. I think that's how he's got to hit Ashwin. He's got to take a chance on the up.
1: Ashwin again, and he goes for the reverse, and he hits it for six. That's a huge hit. way over. That's massive, massive. That is Warner in the Champions League again. You can't set a field without a bloke in the crowd at deep long on and deep mid-wicket when Warner decides to bat right-handed.
0: Oh, well, he made a decision to bat right-handed and he's clubbed it many a mile. Oh. Wow, that was the most audacious shot you'll ever see in the third over. Hadn't hit a boundary, left-handed, decided, I think I'll hit a six right-handed. And must have hit it 90 metres. Oh,
1: what a shot. Ashwin again, and he goes conventional through the offside, out to the cover boundary for four. This is what they came to see. The virtuoso, Mr. Versatile.
0: Well, at least he hit it left-handed. It was a lovely cover drive. He opened the face. He very still hit at contact. And there's lots of waving of hands and that now from R. Ashwin. He doesn't quite know. He's got him flummoxed here, Warner. I don't think he'll try right-handed again. You wouldn't think, or will he? Heavy offside field for the left-hander. Nothing there if he bats right-handed.
1: How daring is that? How confident to play that shot and get away with it. And he does it again, left-handed. He's lofted him straight, right up onto the side screen, and the ball bobbles back slowly off the black screen down at the far end. Well, it's trying to. It's like it's been caught in some glue, but eventually out of the fishing net, it comes back down onto the ground.
0: Oh.
1: Two sixes in a four. Warner's had enough. He's had a look, and he said, man, you're out of here. Twice he's hit him out of the park.
0: That was brilliant. There are so many in the crowd. This is what they've come to see. Warner from Matraville.
1: He's hit him back there. Over the wicket now. And Warner says, no, I'll just take one out to deep mid-wicket as he's poked it into a gap. And in fact, he'll take two because the ball travels slowly into the gap. Good throw comes in over the bowler's end, and there's an appeal for run out here. I don't know how.

0: confident they are about this. It was a good thing, too, as they came back for a second. And Warner, I think, has made it, but we'll have to wait for the replay.
1: No.
0: And most audacious batting from Warner. He then tried to take the field on for a second run.
1: I think he's in trouble here, Matthew Wade.
0: The throw's coming. I think he's home, isn't he?
1: Is he? Yeah.
0: Wade, that was a direct hit.
1: Was it a direct? No.
0: Or did he knock the bails off?
1: No, and he's dropped the ball as well. Everything's wrong. But they celebrated, the Indians, and Wade's body language was a little negative, but he survived. It was always two in it, and he's pretty quick, but it was a good bit of fielding. The Indian out cricket already, there's a verve about it we didn't see during the Test series.
0: It's a spectacular start by Australia, and David Warner pummeled the bowling in that over, and the scores raced to 28. None for 28. Warner's 20, and he's hit two sixes and a four. And Ashwin's over went for 19 off the over.
1: Amazing how the run rate can escalate with one big over after two quiet ones. 28 now off three overs. It's up to nine and a bit.
0: It's the family show here. Vinay Kumar's on now. And he runs in with a bounce and bowls the ball. It's hit up in the air by Wade. Out towards deep cover. It stops like the lob wedge at deep cover. And they do a bit of 1-2 in the deep to get the ball back. But not before Wade had taken three. He played the upper drive there, got underneath it and lobbed it over deep mid-wicket. None for 31 in the fourth.
1: Well, he's got to get his length right, Vinay Kumar, straight away. He won't have happy memories of bowling to Warner in Perth. And Warner's on strike now. Indians disadvantaged by the dew. They're spending a lot of time drying this ball.
0: Got some sawdust on the ball as well, and on his hand to get a grip down here, Vinay Kumar. And the two men back are deep, square, and long on. And Warner on 20 has the strike. Kumar comes in to bowl to him. It's a full toss. He miscues. It's just gone over mid-off extra cover. He got it on the outer part of the bat. And luckily, it fell safely beyond the infield for two ragged runs. Warner 22, Wade 11. This is all of a sudden, thanks to Warner, a spectacular start.
1: Well, I'll take that memory home for a long time. That the left, facing left, hitting R. Ashwin over long on for six, many rows back, right-handed. I'll not forget that. Whenever I've seen him do it, he hits them so cleanly. What a talent he is, David Warner.
0: I've never seen him miss when he's done that.
1: No.
0: Kumar comes in and bowls, and that slog over cover, backward point, out towards the boundary. It stops, it props, it rolls, it's saved just inside the boundary. Jadeja chasing back. They get three. Good chase, but it is a soft outfield here. This is a football ground. It's not a cricket ground, so you don't quite get the same sort of surface you might at the MCG.
2: Jim, I can tell you as well, where Australia were warming up earlier on when they were doing their fielding drills, it's really carved up just from where people have had their spikes in the ground. So I think there's some very slow patches in the outfield.
0: Yeah. Well, as I say, this isn't a real cricket ground. And they'll get away with it because it's only a 2020 game. And you wouldn't want big fielding and big cricket played here. Not on this surface. None for 36 in the fourth over. And we're watching Wade as Kumar bowls wide outside the off stump. Very wide. And just to get rid of that jet lag, Bruce Oxenford stretches his arms. None for 37 in the fourth.
1: Well, first 2020 international, of course, here at the Sydney Olympic Stadium. Australia have played three 2020 internationals in Sydney, all at the SCG. They're undefeated there. So that may be their preferred ground. But they knew they'd draw a big crowd here. They have turned up despite the weather.
0: Australia off to a flyer. Kumar bowls, and it's smashed away off the outer part of the bat. He was trying to heave-ho that through the covers, but he got it maybe a little late, edgily, and it went down to third man for a run. None for 38 two balls left in his fourth over, and Australia building the sort of base that may lead to a very emphatic total.
2: Yep.
1: They do rev them up in the outer, Jim, don't they? This is the thing. There's a lot of crowd involvement with the music and the doof-doof. And Warner, of course.
0: He's going to bowl around the wicket.
1: Oh, raining.
0: And the rain's come back. And the umpires will put up with this for a lot more than they would in another form of the game. So it's not heavy rain, but around the wicket, Kumar bowls. He gives himself room. He's hit it high. He's launched it out to deep cover. He should be caught out here. He's out. He's holed out, looking for another big hit. In a way, he's done his job, but the fans will be disappointed that he didn't go on with it. He was trying to launch it. He smashes his bat into his pad in disappointment that he's holed out there, trying to hit another six. It's 1 for 38. And Warner skying the catch. He's lost his wicket. And we're still in the fourth over. A very good start for Australia, but the matchable Moore is out.
1: And it took a terrific catch from Suresh Rana. He stood under that at deep extra cover for a long time. Much rested on it. The Indian fielding throughout the Test series has been shabby. He needed to take that slippery ball. He held well. Warner's gone. And Vinay Kumar has a wicket. And India, they needed that desperately, because if Warner had got away, he could have put them away by the 12th over. But he's gone. It puts a bit of pressure on the new batsman, Travis Firth. And it gives Vinay Kumar a lift, because he took a bit of a shellacking in Perth. And Warner fancied him, but it just sliced it a bit too much. It went very high. But Suresh Rana, whose reputation is that he is the finest of the Indian fieldsmen, he held a very well-judged catch. That's a big blow for Australia to lose Warner.
0: How's the weather down there, Ned? It's still a bit damp.
2: Definitely still a bit down, but it has just eased from what it was before. So I think the umpires were willing to stay on during that last downpour, then they'll stay on through a fair bit. And obviously India got a wicket in it, so they can't complain too much themselves for staying out there with a damp ball.
0: 25, 14 balls, 1 for 2 sixes. Now, Burt's the new batsman, and it's Wade on strike as they crossed, and he guides the ball away towards third man. And that's the end of the fourth over. It's 1 for 39. With Wade 13, Bert yet to score, and Harsha Bogli is going to come in without the budgie smugglers to join Kerry O'Keefe.
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1: Good evening, Harsha.
8: I'm delighted to inform you.
9: I'm delighted to inform you that the budgie smugglers are way too small. I think they were meant to be in the first place. They're meant to make a
1: exactly.
9: statement more than anything
1: they were
9: else. How good is this atmosphere? I'm not sure how good the outfield is, but the atmosphere is sensational. I'm not sure how good the short straight boundary is.
1: What do you think of our 22-metre hit for six? Just you clear the umpire, you clear the rope.
9: I met Big Tom Moody around the corner a while, and I said, Tom, playing for Worcestershire, would you have loved to have played an uppish defensive shot for six?
1: Yeah.
9: But we'll wait and see how many. Sometimes it can be a decoy. Sometimes it can lull you into thinking, there's a six.
1: Chris Gayle was hard to beat here in the big bash.
9: But Chris Gayle's hard to beat anywhere when he gets going. A bit like David Warner, but David Warner's gone.
1: Yeah.
9: A good catch, as you said, by Suresh Rana. There's a little more activity in the field here as Praveen Kumar bowls, and it's flicked off his pads. The first one is going to run away down behind square. Someone's knocked my chair down. I'm standing up. They'll pick up two. As the throw comes in, and Australia go up to 41 for one. Is that you, Henry Lawson?
1: What's happened to your chair, Harsha?
9: Well, I think Henry Lawson was a bit worried about the height of the chair, so he's pushed it down. It's all fun and games, isn't it? But it's just that Henry doesn't look the kind.
1: You are 4'2", you know. Have you ever looked in the mirror?
9: No, I'm not. Praveen Kumar bowls. It's cut away, but he can't get a run. It goes out to point. I think I'll stand. 4.2 overs. Run rate 9.46. Is this Test cricket at Perth?
1: Yeah.
9: It feels a bit like Test cricket at Perth.
1: Why?
9: Because David Warner batted like that there.
1: Oh, he did. What about that right-handed slog for six? How good was that?
9: It's thrilling. I'm not sure it should be allowed, but it's thrilling when it comes off. But I had a question for you. Is a right hand, would a right-handed Warner make the Australian T20 side along with a left-handed Warner? I've seen him play that shot so many times.
1: I've never seen him not hit it for six. I've seen it four times, four sixes.
9: No. He has Wade in strike now as Praveen Kumar bowls, and he punches off the backward. It's beaten the infield. That should have been stopped. It's running away down to the boundary. The outfield is as slow as Kerry doing a 100-meter dash. They'll come back for three. So the score will go up to 44. When was the last time he did a 100-meter dash? 28 seconds?
1: Yes. Not that. I'm not too bad.
9: 28 is bad.
1: I met your wife.
9: What's that got to do with running the 100 meters in 28 seconds? 44 for one. Burt is on strike now. Wade goes up to 18. Completely new look sides, both these.
1: You're punching above your weight.
9: In...
1: you heard that expression?
9: In little terms? Literal terms?
1: You're punching above your weight.
9: I don't think so.
1: Your wife's so much better than you.
9: That's
1: You're married above yourself.
9: Yeah, that's all right. Sometimes you strike the lottery. You don't return a lottery.
1: Well done.
9: You don't return a winning lottery ticket, do you?
1: You did chemical engineering, didn't you?
9: You're searching for a comeback line, aren't you?
1: No. I looked him up.
9: He's played out the next one out to mid-on by Travis Burt, and he won't get a run. Where are the right-handed Australian batsmen?
1: Well, no, we deal in left-handers.
9: They're all hiding. Warner.
1: Hussey's in next.
9: Yes, David Hussey is in next. We've seen a lot of David Hussey in India. A lot of these names are not new to us in India. Matthew Wade has played in
1: you
9: the IPL.
1: Yeah.
9: David Warner was... We take great pride in having discovered David Warner for Australia, though, of course, he played a few good innings here, too. Mm. Here comes Praveen Kumar. He's bowling to Burt, who goes at the backward, pushes on the onside. He'll get a single as Rahul Sharma, I think it is, was coming running in from there. And they will take a single. So Burt gets off the mark. 45 for one after 4.5 overs. Yeah, that run rate's come down suddenly, hasn't it? It's only 9.3.
1: Yeah. I'm on Australia here. They're already... that the score I want them to be after six
9: is 50?
1: 45 after six.
9: No, that's too little.
1: Wins 88% of matches if batting first.
9: And if someone slips while taking the third run, what percentage do they win?
1: Don't know.
9: I mean, you come up with the most amazing stats.
1: Yeah.
9: Praveen Kumar bowls it short. It's pulled away by Matthew Wade. Ain't going to get a four. They're only allowed two outside the circle. No, it's pulled in. Well done. I forgot it was India in the field. This is the new India in the field. Helped a little bit by the outfield.
1: I'm heading out. Travis Burt, his dad drives a cab in Hobart. Good evening to him. He'll be listening at his cab ring.
9: How many did they run? They ran three.
1: Three, yeah.
9: So 48 for one after five overs. And... How do you enjoy your first few minutes of T20, Kerry, as you leave?
1: It's different for me. I'm a test man, but I enjoyed Warner's six, and I'm enjoying the crowd, enjoying the cricket. Catch you later.
9: Okay. Yes, there's a lot of people in here at the, what's it called, the ANZ Stadium, but it's a fabulous stadium, there's no doubt at all. It's loud, it's noisy, there's a lot of music around. That's the modern mantra for T20 cricket.
1: Homebush, Olympic Stadium, please.
9: As
1: ABC.
9: As a former test cricketer and total T20 convert, Henry Lawson joins me. Convert enough to earn a livelihood coaching teams in T20 cricket.
3: Yeah, if you're listening in India, I'm looking for a job at the moment. It's one of my players here, Vinay Kumar, running in.
9: Kochi Tuskers. Yes, he's bowling to Matthew Wade, who tries to punch down the ground, gets it high on the bat, will get just a single. And... take the score up to 49? 49.
3: Got a couple of my former. Well, at the moment they're former. They've got another few days.
9: Yeah.
3: Ravindra Jadeja, the Jadu.
9: Yes.
3: He's out there. I think he's a terrific young cricketer.
9: Formerly Rajasthan Royals. He's brilliant in the field too. Suresh Raina is good in the field. Virat Kohli, you've seen, is good in the field. This is a slightly different looking side in the field. Rohit Sharma is not bad in the field either. If you saw Manoj Tiwari, I actually think Manoj Tiwari is probably the best of them all. In the field, a lot of people would go with Raina. Here's Vinay Kumar, and Burt is looking to play it away on the offside, and that's maybe the slowness of the pitch that's doing him in a little bit. It bounces out to where a second, third slip might have been. Wade 22, Burt 1. There's only one man out, and that was David Warner, who hit a left-handed six and a right-handed six.
3: He used to bat right-handed, you know, in junior cricket.
9: Did he?
3: He was right-handed, which is why he's probably so good at that shot. He was convinced of... the change over by a coach who thought he might be a bit better. He has, but he can still play right-handed. He bowls right-handed leg spin, so he's one of those sort of cricketers, bat one, bowl the other.
9: So always good to have a second language. As Vinay Kumar bowls, he plays and misses. That's Bert. He's struggling a little bit to get the ball off the square at the moment, and it's taken by Dhoni. I think you'll find Dhoni a bit different in the shorter version of the game too. He'll look a little more in control than he did in Test match cricket, where sort of in the afternoon sessions they tended to drag along a little bit. Yeah, well, but hang on, that summer's over.
3: Yeah, it is, and you got to move on. But Daly's massively experienced at this form of the game. I mean, what he's done, well, India's 2020, but, you know, Chennai Super Kings and their successes and what he's done there. I mean, this is a game he should just be able to run in his sleep almost.
9: Yes, Vinay Kumar, and Bird defends. Well, that shot's allowed, you know. Defends down the ground. Vinay Kumar will field on his follow-through. Here's something interesting for you. When T20 first came in, everybody sat in their drawing rooms, looked out of the window onto the valleys, into the traffic jams, whatever, played Oracle and said, this is going to be the death of the spinner. I'm just going to read out the two teams for you. India are playing Ravindra Jadeja, Rahul Sharma, Ravichandran Ashwin, apart from Rohit Sharma, who can bowl a little bit, and Suresh Raina, who can bowl a little bit, and Kohli and Sehwag, all slow bowlers, but three regular spinners. There's Xavier Doherty and my commentary friend, Brad Hogg. And David Hussey.
3: I'm going to say, and Dave Hussey bowls quite well.
9: Bert goes straight down the ground. A gentle lob just over the 30-yard circle, and he'll get a six.
3: Oh, that was a gentle lob for six, wasn't it? That is the advantage of playing straight at this ground, and that's what you have to do. I mean, bowlers have got to realise that up and full is not the way to go. It was not much more than a push back over the bowler's head, and it just lobbed over the rope. They say that that's a 61-metre boundary. That's about 55. That went 55.5.
9: I think there's a little bit of exaggeration with everything in T20 cricket. Everything's a little larger than life. Yeah, I think the boundary measurements are a little larger than they actually are.
3: It's not double the circle, is it?
9: But the good thing about it is that is the same for both sides.
3: Oh, yeah.
9: Otherwise, I believe short boundaries are going to be the death of T20 cricket. So we'll wait and see. It's the same for both sides. Now, here's Vinay Kumar. And he bowls to Bert, who's looking to cut on the offside. He's searching for a single. Wade sends him back. And that is the end of the field restriction. So six overs gone. It's 55 for one. Matthew Wade is 22. Travis Bert is on seven.
3: So just seven off the over, a single and a six.
9: What's a good score, though? What's a good score? Well, the outfield's heavy.
3: Yeah. Well, here at the Olympic Stadium, and 160 has won quite regularly.
9: Okay.
3: And You must do your homework about this ground because it's so much further square. We've seen Chris Gayle here in his first game get 100 and just blast the ball. I mean, look, his good shots go 25 rows back, and you can't stop that. But he did miss hit a lot that just got over the long boundary, but he picked...
2: Sorry to jump in, but I have got the aforementioned Brad Hodd along with me now. It's not been a bad summer for you. Here you are now, start of the Big Bash competition, now in front of 60,000 in Sydney playing against India.
7: Yeah, just to be honest with you, it feels like yesterday. It doesn't feel like I've been out for 3.5 years. The boys have been fantastic. They've welcomed me into the team. A lot of young blokes here, but yeah, a couple of them I probably could call my son.
2: You're probably getting used to that.
7: Yes, I am getting used to that now.
9: Pushed out on the offside, the next ball. Ned, if you've still got Brad Hogg, ask him whether he likes commentary or he likes cricket. He's done more commentary than cricket times.
2: Harsha Bogley's just on at the moment with us on the ABC. Says, do you prefer commentary or cricket?
7: Definitely playing cricket. He can wait for a bit later to join him up there.
2: I'll let you get me down to the dugout, Brad, anyway. So thanks for your time.
9: The next one's hit straight down the ground for a single because Suresh Raina has got the ball. And that's interesting because... you've got Jadeja, but he's not bowling at the moment, I suspect, because there's two left-handers in. And you've got Rahul Sharma, whom the Aussies haven't seen too much of. But Dhoni fancies Raina with the ball. It's pushed through, and they will sneak just a single. Now he slipped. Dhoni is directed, misses as well. There was no one to collect the throw. There was no one to collect the throw. There was a bit of yes and no, and Travis...
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6: Kim Hoon shares his story of escape and sacrifice and how caring for his elderly father returns that gift. And Richard Glover gives us a parenting book with a twist, looking at the ever-changing advice on raising kids.
10: If I Blame the Parents had been a song, it would have topped the Australian charts every year for a century.
6: My Old Man and Me... and How to Ruin a Child. Books and audiobook out now in bookshops and online. 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
9: Bird was looking for the single. He was sent back. And there was no one to collect the throw, so Dhoni had to throw on the turn. But sailed harmlessly away.
3: You're right, there wasn't, but, I mean, you can't blame the fields for that. They're all the edge of the circle protecting one. Dhoni takes

0: No one could have got there in time. He had to hit him side on. He missed. Has he got the innies? Throws with the inners on. Gee, missed by 3 or 4 centimetres.
1: I think with Ren, they've got to be worried about the illusion of spin rather than spin itself. I think most of the balls come in and go straight
0: through.
1: Well,
0: he's done
1: turn.
0: So well for Chennai, though. That slow turner at the Chepuk.
1: Yes. And he's gone right through the next one from Travis Bird. He was eyeing the boundary at deep mid-wicket, and he missed the shot completely. And I just wonder if the pressure is starting to tell just a little bit on Travis Bird, because in this game, you play 3 dot balls, and suddenly everyone's saying, hang on, that's not what we're here for. So
0: particularly if you're facing Suresh Raina.
1: Yes.
0: Just hit it straight.
1: Raina ball, and he pulls out of his pulls out of his bowling action, and the batsman is into the shot. The non-striker was running down looking for the single. Right, is he going to bowl here? He is. He bowls. It's flat. It's pushed through, and he'll get a single down to deep cover, and the single will take Travis Bird up to 8. Matthew Wade is 23. Interesting. Brad Haddin said the other day that he thinks he's been dropped, and that this is Matthew Wade's opportunity. This and the one dares.
0: Well, it is Matthew Wade's opportunity, but the chairman's selectors, John Inverarity, did say that he was rested. So let's go with the chairman.
1: Is Mr. Inverarity the kind who'd say rested for dropped or rested for rested? As the next one hit down the ground by Matthew Wade. Suresh Raina tries to put a left hand to it. He misses, and they'll get only a single as the ball is fielded deep at mid-on, as deep as you can get on this ground. And Raina finishes the over. 7 overs already. Australia's run rate is dropping just a tad. This is the stage in the game when it tends to. It's 58 for one after 7 overs.
0: Just 3 singles of that. But it's the chairman selectors, and it's a new chairman selectors. Not our previously uncommunicative chairman selectors, who you didn't know what he was doing. But, look, I think if the chairman says he's rested, and I think Brad probably deserved the rest. He's played every single game since way back in August when Australia set off for Sri Lanka. So, he's probably entitled to have a game. But we're talking about the 50-over game here. Brad Haddin has retired from 20-over cricket.
1: You're right, Mekhal has not been left out of this one. Ashwin comes back. 2 overs for 21. A very good first over for 2 and a second that went for 19. Right, and there's a spider cam that Niner put in here that tends to come very close to the action too. But this is a very good crowd here, and they've done well to get here. I think the train's the best way to get in. I tried to come by car, and I'll tell you what happened in a moment as Ashwin bowls, and it's hit straight down the ground for 6. Don't even count how many rows. That's a 6 with the MCG, the old MCG, the old Adelaide Oval. Put any ground, that's a 6. What a lovely hit.
0: In the slot, over long on, left-hander, you've seen it before.
1: Now this is meant to be Ashwin's sort of home turf, playing 20-over cricket, and he's taking copping a bit of a bashing here, as Wade will take a single from short third man. They run through and complete the single. Dhoni again in front of the stumps, which is the modern style collecting it.
0: Why would you stand in front of the stumps? A direct hit then's probably at least an ask the question, and the keeper stops the ball from hitting the stumps.
1: Sometimes,
0: please explain.
1: Sometimes they think that in the time taken for the ball to cross the stumps, have it gathered and then push it back in, they'd much rather collect it in front. There's the reverse sweep this time from Travis Bird, and he still can't get a run. And at the other end, Matthew Wade is hitting everything out of the ground.
0: Yeah,
1: he's 31.
0: Travis, just hit it straight. There's a lot of value if you hit it straight. Just hit it through the line, down the line. Ravi Ashwin's bowling quite quick here. He's not tempting you with flight.
1: 65 for one in the eighth over. On the leg stump, he looks to flick it on the onside. It's into the pads. It's not a bad strategy in this game, actually, to thrust the ball into the pads and then look to cramp the batsman for space. That's what Ashwin did. That's what Raina will do at the other end. And I think you'll see a little bit of that from Rahul Sharma as well when the leggy comes in. With Ashwin bowls, it's full, and the bails are taken off by Dhoni because Travis Bird was looking to square drive and was a Yorker length ball. It's a strange game. There's the fast bowlers bowl, the slower bowlers, and the spinners bowl Yorkers.
0: That was quick outside off stump. It was a Yorker, or Bert York himself.
1: Yes.
0: And then, actually got a little bit of bottom edge onto it.
1: It's been a decent spell this for India. It's just 65 for one in the eighth over. It will go at most to 66. They've taken the first run quickly as he flicks the next one, a Yorker length ball. Jadeja comes running and is very, very quick from the boundary at deep mid-wicket. So Bert will get a single that takes him to 9. He will keep strike. Wade 31, 66 for one after 8 overs. Time for Rob Cross.
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0: Robbie Cross, is this like being in the wet season in Darwin, young man?
6: About 20 degrees cooler, and probably not quite as much rain. Apparently it's pounding in Darwin at the moment. Real monsoon-type conditions. Light drizzle here, which is cleared, which is good. Now, the sky, it's now gone more to its dark grey and towards black. It was a really weird sort of ochre colour, almost through, pink.
0: Yeah. It went through a pinky-purpley...
6: Yeah.
0: It was a delightful change of colour up there. I was trying to point out the harsher, but he was too focused on the cricket. He's got to look at the peripherals.
6: Yeah, a bit of meteorology or climate conditions. It all adds to the effect, doesn't it? 52,200 apparently at the moment, which is pretty good, given the rain around. They're hoping for about 60,000, but they're making some noise. The Australian batsman doing pretty well also. As Burt tries to flip one over the head of the keeper, Dhoni. Doesn't make any contact. Dhoni collects. It's a dot ball.
0: Rahul Sharma's first ball. On Antipodean soil. Well, we'd have seen him before, the Pune Warriors leg spinner, one of the best of the IPL last year.
6: He's right arm over the wicket to Travis Burt, who's a thunderous hitter of the ball. He gets a big, thick edge, and it runs down where first slip would be and will make its way to the rope. The Indian fielding's been pretty good tonight, and it's a good, strong chase by Praveen Kumar, who's fielding in a gully-type position, but he couldn't get back to it, and Burt has a lucky four runs, but that's what this game is all about. You flash and dash, and you get value for money.
0: That was your genuine thick edge. It would have hit first slip on the chest going at a rate or not, but you don't normally defend there with a fieldsman off the leg spinner. Where Travis Burt's not quite picking up the ball this evening so far.
6: He's on to 13. He faces again. This one's wider, outside off stump. He slashes over the head of Point, down towards the boundary. Slow outfield with the rain we've had this morning and again around game start time. And it pitches in a somewhat gluggy area down there. And a couple of runs, the result to Burt. He moves up to 15. We're in the ninth over of Australia's innings. India won the toss, elected to bowl. And Australia are one for 72. Wade's going well on the booth, 31.
0: Yeah, he's had a good bash. He's had a very good 50-over season with Victoria and a good Shield season, so he's doing the business with the bat. Well, Travis Burt was one of the best of the big bash for the Hurricanes, but he's just not seeing it tonight. That last shot, two thick edge over backward points. So he's using the edge quite judiciously. If he finds the middle, he is capable of hitting it long.
6: So a couple of leggies been in action already tonight for India. Now it's Rahul Sharma, who bowls now to Burt. Outside off stump and smashed straight back at the bowler. That must have hurt. It was a catch, Jeff, but gee, it was flying and now wringing his hands.
0: Yeah, lucky he got his hands up because it would have taken his left ear off. Oh, and that split it. There's blood coming out of that. There's a bit of claret. And that, we'll see.
6: He's just shaking that right hand, isn't he, Jeff? The batsmen know that there's going to be a bit of a delay here.
0: I mean, see, he shouldn't... Experienced bowlers now use that blood to help you grip the ball and also colour it a bit darker. You've got to use all those little tools. But that came back at him at back mark 1.5. And with these modern cricket bats, we are seeing more and more bowlers get damaged fingers and occasional one gets hit. I mean, that is the big danger of allowing these cricket bats as they are. Bowlers just do not have a chance to protect themselves. Rahul Sharma got that just to his right-hand side. It's hit his right finger. It looks like split the webbing, which is not a good thing for a leg spinner. It's his first over in Australia. He's got the 2020. He's got the 50-over season to come up. And, you know, that one's... Well, we've got a TV picture. It looks like a split webbing. Little finger, not so bad. If it splits the middle too, that's the end of him for 4 weeks with it all stitched up. And that's what happens with his modern cricket bats. We see more and more bowlers getting hurt. Fortunately, that's a minor one with your split webbing, but it's going to hold the game up. And I guess Rahul will be happy because it was a dot ball.
6: Well, that's true, it was. We've been a bit spoiled by Dave Warner, but pre-Warner days, Travis Burt probably hit the ball as hard as anyone in Australian cricket, I would have thought.
0: Oh, I would think so. He's one of the guys who started off probably 50-over cricket, originally playing for Victoria, then moved down to Tasmania. And, yeah, he was good early on. He had a bit of downturn in his career. And he's just come back recently to, I think, one of the best short-form players in Australia. He's playing well in first-class cricket as well. He's another IPL man. He's a Delhi Daredevils man, Travis Burt. So he's getting international exposure all the time. And that can only help you become a better player at this form of the game. And up until that semi-final, the Hurricane Sixers semi-final in the Big Bash, I mean, he was, I think, the leading run scorer in the Big Bash. And he got out to, as I was saying in the preamble, my favourite dismissal in the Big Bash. He got stumped off the Stuart McGill Rongan. Beautiful piece of bowling.
6: Now, you must have been pleased to see Pibbok McGill back in the Big Bash.
0: Well,
6: they still got something to offer.
0: Hoghorn McGill proved a lot of things that Australian selectors have been missing and talent scouts, and it's about experience. It's about wrist spin, and we love our wrist spinners. We hope there'll be a few more developed in this country. So it's about that, but it's also about experience. And the old heads, the old spinners, they know what to do. Their selection of delivery, you know, their tactics, they're such important things. And yet our selectors for years went through, you know, to blokes who were just starting out their careers, not even 20-year-olds.
6: Has there been a change of Sharma? Rahul is off with that maybe broken finger, certainly a lot of blood coming out of it. And Rohit Sharma is coming on to replace him to complete this over. And it is over number 9 of Australia. 1 for 73. Wade is 31. Burt is 16. The batsman out was Dave Warner. He made 25 off 14 balls. A little slow to get going, but that third over, he unleashed a 19-run over. 25 off 14, 1-4 and a couple of sixes. Forced back with a quicker ball on leg stump. And he makes some room for himself as Wade and slaps it just forward of point. Trickles away there for a single. And another run to the Australian total, 1 for 74 now. In fact, that is the over. So an injury there to India. Rahul Sharma took a mighty blow. And I think, as Jeff Lawson said, if he hadn't stopped it with his hands, it may well have crashed into his nose as he tried to field a return ball from Travis Burt. And the over completed by Rohit Sharma. 9 overs gone, 1 for 74. So ticket, 8 runs and over. Not a bad start by Australia.
0: Now, 8's OK. And I said 160 is a winning score here. If you keep it 8s, it's competitive. I think they want more than that. They've got a depth in their batting lineup. Dave Hussey to come, Dan Christian to come. It's a side that's got some guys who can score very, very quickly indeed. And which gives a license to the upper order. These guys just got to keep playing shots at just about everything because there is a depth in that batting lineup.
6: Ashwin is about to start his last over. He has 3 overs for 29. Good last few overs from India. They were 1 for 39 off 4 overs, Australia. So since then, India going okay. Back goes Wade, cut over the top, or just wide, in fact, of the man at point. And out to a deep point position on the boundary line, fielded by Gautam Gambhir. And he flings it in and keeps the scoring down to 1.
0: So we're outside the power play now. You only need 4 men inside that fielding circle, that 30-metre fielding circle. It's backward point. Well, there's 2 men behind point, in fact. One's fine, one's squarer.
6: Burt gets a full toss and hammers it down to the man at long off. And the fielding done there by Vinay Kumar. Straight to him. Very powerful shot. And just sort of throwing his head back a little bit there, Jeff. Could have made a bit more of that. Perhaps disappointed he didn't find the gap.
0: The low full bunger. Rob, it's a very valuable ball in this form of game. A quick low full toss.
6: We saw an amazing dismissal in the test, didn't we, with Sehwag hitting a full toss.
0: Well, he got out the full toss of both digs.
6: Should have gone over mid-wicket. I think he was caught cover somewhere. Ashwin comes in again. Bowls to Wade. Back. Hammers off the back foot. Wide of the man there at long off. Can he get around and field? Vinay Kumar, this time he has to run a little further and the scoring is kept to 2. So Wade moves up to 35, in fact, 1 for 78.
0: Yeah, Vinay Kumar is a very athletic fieldsman. He's a bit of territory to cover to his right. There's not much to cover to his left because that's a short boundary. But away to his right, the ground opens up. It goes quickly from about a 60-metre boundary to probably a 70-metre boundary through extra cover.
6: What can Wade offer this time? Ashton around the wicket. Full pitch ball. Is there an edge to it? It was outside off stump. Big shout from the bowler, not so much from the keeper, Dhoni. Seemed to york himself. Was a no real footwork. Almost tried to glide it.
0: Yeah, we did. It was that quick. It's a quick yorker from the off-spinner, outside off-stump. He tried to hit it 3 offside.
6: Full toss again and smashed straight down to the man at long off once more. Vinay Kumar. So that's like little bunts for a base run at the moment by the Australian batsman. Wade is up to 36. We've completed 10 overs. Australia 1 for 79.
0: I think we've got a ball to go. I think they're just...
6: You're right.
0: He's just getting the ball. It must be damp out there. I think the umpire's got a cloth and given it a bit of a once-over.
6: Ashwin around the wicket to Burt. Another full toss and straight down the throat of the man at mid-off, Rohit Sharma. Some sharp fielding by the Indians. And Sharma. We saw Suresh Raina take a very good catch to dismiss Warner. A high ball went out towards cover off the high edge. This time it was smashed straight to the fieldsman. Rohit Sharma took a very good catch. It was straight to him, but hit with a lot of power. And the Indians will be happy with that to complete the over. Australia now 2 for 79.
0: Guess what? Low full toss. He bowled virtually the whole over.

full outside off stump. A couple of ended up Yorkers, a couple of full tosses. That was another full toss. So 17 off 21 for Travis Burt. But it's nights like this, when you're not getting a strike rate of 120 to 150, you just got to keep playing shots. If you get out, you get out and get somebody else in. So 17 off 21, that's about an 80% strike rate. It's just not good enough.

0: He's the new man. And right and left-hander, that'll be nice for the Australians as well. But the over, four overs, two for 34 for Ramachandran Ashwin. But that's what you get, Rob. Low four tosses to the left-hander. You can see it only singles away to long off. One was a two and then caught at extra cover. That's what you get when you've got a short, straight boundary.
1: Change of bowler. It's going to be Jadeja coming on. And they'll have Wade on strike. Matthew Wade has been very solid. Punching the ball around. Couple of lusty blows as well. And he waits for the new bowler. Spread field now, of course. Left arm bowls around the wicket, short, down leg side. Tickled around the corner in front of the umpire at square leg. And the fielding done there on the square leg boundary. Gautam Gambhir running in, keeps it to one. Wade is now up to 37. Two for 80. Welcome back, Kerry O'Keefe. You've been enjoying what you've seen?
2: I have, Rob. I'm a big fan of Matthew Wade. I've seen him play some terrific domestic short form innings, and he's away here tonight. He's been terrific. And Hussey, David Hussey, such a great record in short form.
1: So Jadeja again, left arm around the wicket, bowls to David Hussey, and just very, ever so delightfully, just caresses the ball up towards long off and will get the easiest of singles just to get his eye in and start the ball rolling. Two for 81, Hussey off the mark with one, Wade is 37.
2: And that Matthew Wade may just have hit the biggest six of the season, 109 metres that effort over long on. You know, every summer in the 90s, this is 109.
1: Sweetly timed. He's certainly not as powerfully built, is he, as Bert or Warner, as he makes a lyre of him. He slashes one over cover right to the boundary between the man and a whitish long off and deep cover. And they jog to retrieve the ball. Such was the timing of that shot. And Wade, another boundary. Two for 85. He's up to 41.
2: That's a problem for the Indians. He goes both sides. He doesn't have a preferred side, Matthew Wade. He'll whack you over long on for six, but he also slice you over cover for four or six.
1: Well, this one go. This time he advances down the pitch, and Jadeja might have seen him coming. A quicker ball, and off the hip, it's worked towards short mid-wicket. And a dot ball, the first of the over. Great crowd in, over 50,000. And they're getting a little bit excited. Australia well on the way to setting a very competitive title. Full ball this time and slash straight to cover. No run. Jadeja's got his line now. He's working Wade out and just keeping the scoring rate down. Below eight runs and over. Two for 85 in over number 11. Jadeja's last ball. The 11th over and driven. Well bowled by Jadeja. Almost Yorker length and dug into the ground and back to the bowler by Wade. So a great finish to his first over. Three dot balls to end. It's 2 for 85 after 11.
2: And Ravindra Jadeja has a very impressive economy rate in 2020. He's going to be tough for the Australians here. He went for six in that over, but he doesn't go for too many more than that most times, Jadeja. He has a big role to play tonight.
1: And it looks like there's some good news here. Zakirul Sharma is marking out his ground. He's obviously had the finger fixed, that was smashed by Travis Burt. So he's okay. A little bit of tape on there, and he will return. Assuming for India. He's got the jacket on. A bit chilly here, Kerry.
2: You could hang meat in this commentary box.
1: And certainly the weather outside. It's supposed to be summer in Sydney. Come back from a steamy Darwin, and it's like a winter's day.
2: Yeah, I know, mate.
1: Drizzle and clouds. In comes Sharma, bowls on off stump, and back goes Hussey. You can only squeeze it backward of point straight to the fieldsman. So the last four balls have been dots. Well held, India.
2: Well, they're giving Australia no pace to work with. This is a good ploy from MS Dhoni. This is very Kumble-like, this approach from Sharma to his leg breaks.
1: And he's right arm over the wicket from the commentary end. This time on leg stump, and Hussey will be having stern words to himself because he rocked back onto the back foot and missed. Made no meaningful contact. Very short ball. Should have been put away back at a square leg for four. It just bobbled at his feet. And again, a dot ball. That's five in a row. Great work by the Indians. Sharma once more. Past the umpire. Bowls on middle and leg. Big shout for LBW. Got to be a little bit close. They're still pleading. Hands in the air still from the man at midwicket, Suresh Raina. The bowler ceased his appeal a little earlier.
2: Not a bad shout. Looked naked eye to be missing leg. I think Oxenford, who's in form, got it right. Not a lot of side spin for Sharma, never is, but he varies his pace pretty strongly.
1: So he's got

0: Hussey on strike again, who's unable to get him away, and once more down leg side, it bobbles around, comes off your quarter wide. I thought it might have struck the pad, it missed everything, and then Doney behind the stumps just popped out of his gloves.
1: Well, that was a stumping chance. It was a tough one down the leg side. Let the better keepers get them. Doney didn't play in Adelaide. Didn't glove that one.
0: So finally a score for the Australians, but came in the form of a wide. Punched off the back foot to the man at gully. Throw at the stumps. If it hits, he's out. Hussey desperate to get off strike. Desperate to keep the scoreboard ticking over. Just went for it, even though it went straight to the fieldsman, Jadeja, who threw at the bowler's end. It was fairly accurate. It was bounced over the top. And so another score to the Australians, but the Indian fans must be getting a little bit excited. In the 12th over, 2 for 87.
1: Australia need a boundary. They've been they're starting to tighten through Jadeja and Sharma with their left arm orthodox and their right arm top spinners.
0: Wade's the man with his eye in. He waits for Sharma, the left-hander, outside off stump, punches it through the cover point region straight to the fieldsman, though, just one more run. So a ball to go in this 12th over. Australia 2 for 88. Wade a very neatly compiled 42.
1: Australia got away to a rattling start. They were into the 50s after 6. But India have probably won their second 6 overs. They've done very well to restrict. Need a boundary.
0: So a finger strapped and no doubt throbbing. Bit of pain. He's bowling well. And coming down the pitch is Hussey. But he's tightened up on leg stump. It can only hit it to the man there at mid-wicket. Suresh Raina, and the last ball is a dot. Quite a few of them in that over. 12 overs gone for Australia after being sent into bat, 2 for 88. I'll hand over to Jim Maxwell.
2: Grandstand.
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1: Big crowd in, Jim, and they're enjoying the action. I love the rev up in the over breaks. Lots of loud doof doof music. Young people enjoying this.
5: What's that?
1: Doof doof. Doof doof. Doof doof.
5: Doof. Ah, right. Onomatopoeic.
1: Yeah, it's a lot of doof doof. But that's what a lot of young people out there.
5: Jadeja bowls and off the stumps. Wade just nurses the little cut shot to backward point for a run. He's 43 in the 13th over. It's 2 for 89. Warner made 25 off 14 balls. One reverse hit, 6, was unbelievable. Unbelievable into the crowd, way over long on as he was when he hit it. And Burt was out for 17. Now, punching down the ground, Hussey gets a run to long on. He moves his score along to 3. 2 for 90. What are we looking at here? 150, 160?
1: I think they need 150, probably more. They got away to such a good start, but India have checked them here. Jadeja, very good, 20-over bowler.
5: Around the wicket, here comes Wade. He charges and he swats him down behind square, and it runs away to the boundary for 4. Jadeja dropped his length when he saw him coming, and he tucked him around the corner. Fine shot, and Wade moves to 47, half of the 94.
1: Oh, he's a player, isn't he, this Victorian? Wicketkeeper comes from Hobart, of course, the son of an accomplished AFL footballer. But Matthew Wade, he's announcing himself here. He's Brad Haddin's backup, but gee, could he be playing himself into the main side?
5: And Jadeja doesn't bowl as he comes through. The ball was a bit damp, so he held onto it, and he's going back and toweling it down. He would have picked up a fair bit of greasy water to backward square there. It's been a little damp during the evening, but it's all right at the moment as he swings again, and he swings him high, long, strong, into the crowd. That's a home run here at the stadium. Wow, that's a 50 for Wade, and that's a rapid 50. 33 balls, 3 fours and a 2 sixes.
1: Well, that another great smite from Matthew Wade. He gets deep in the crease. No matter how full you bowl, he's way back inside the poppy crease waiting.
5: Jadeja again. He has another go and he clouts him wide of long on for 4. Dragged that and smashed it superbly. Jadeja's going for a row here. 16 off the over, and there's still one to come. And Wade is 57, a thrilling 57 on debut here, is pushing Australia along to an impressive total.
1: Well, it's going to be Warner and Wade going forward, isn't it? Shane Watson will have to work his way back into this side at number three or lower.
5: Here's Jadeja, flat and chopped down to short third. There's a fumble there. They should get the second. They don't now. Recovery. One only. And that's a very good over for Wade and Australia. 17 runs from that. It's 2 for 105 after 13. Wade has muscled his way to 58. And Hussey is three.
1: He's a pocket dynamo, but the thing is he has deftness as well. He's clubbed one over long on for a big six, then wide of long on for four. But off the last delivery, he just used the crease and just dabbed it to the right of point for the single. This is a clever player. He's promised that he averages over 40 in first-class cricket. He's boomed a lot of big innings in short-form cricket for Victoria. And here he is making his mark in this 2020 match against India. Gee, I think he's a player. Don't know whether his glove works as strong as it could be, but that's work in progress. He's going to get better with that, but he can bat. M. Wade.
5: Reminder for you that at half-time at the cricket ball, we'll be naming the winner of our ABC Grandstand photo competition. And thank you very much for your many varied and excellent entries. But we've got a winner, and that'll be jumping your way at the break. Praveen Kumar is coming on to bowl, and they've got to get Wade out if they're going to stop Australia punching past 150, 160 here. There's still seven overs left, and he's made 58 from 36 balls with four fours and two sixes.
1: Oh, he's been the star turn. Warner's right-handed slog over long on was great, but it's been Wade.
5: Praveen Kumar bowls, and it's whacked over backward point for four. Tremendous shot on the back cut. That was as hard hit as any shot tonight. It went like a tracer bullet over the head of backward point and out of the boundary for four. A tremendous stroke. Just laid into it. And just cleared the head of the man at backward point, Sharma. Four runs.
1: Oh. More finger problems for the Indians. Is that Sharma again? He's copping a pasting on his fingers.
5: I think it's Rohit Sharma, yeah.
1: Oh, the other Sharma.
5: Yeah. And that's short, and that's slogged down the ground to long on, along the ground for a single to Virat Kohli. Two for 110. And Hussey's a spectator here. Just get one, son. Get down the other end. Wade 63, Hussey 3.
1: Maybe we should get more Victorians in the Australian team. No, I don't think so.
5: You've been converted.
1: I am. Well, I've always been a fan, but I just didn't know whether he could step up on debut, and he has. Matthew Wade, take a bow. He's been explosive.
5: You want to be careful with that camera that hovers overhead. It's going to get hit by a cricket ball.
1: Definitely. $1.
5: Praveen Kumar bowls, and it's chopped off a bottom edge past the stumps for four. The best shot in the game. Impossible to stop. He tried to cut. It was a wretched miscue. No joy for the bowler, just for Hussey. And somehow it missed the stumps and the wicketkeeper and went down to the finest of fine legs for four.
1: Well, again, you've got to take Praveen Kumar on the up. He doesn't give you anything overly full. David Hussey knows that, and he slapped it on the up. Got an inside edge via the keeper's left hand. That'll do. Take four.
5: Hussey seven, two for 114 in the 14th. Kumar again. Hussey works him away off the pads. Out to deep mid-wicket. Thinks of two. Takes on Gambia's throw and makes it comfortably. Easy peasy. Two for 116.
1: Yeah. No, he's a wise old bird, David Hussey. He knew there was two there to get him, Gambia. Not the strongest arm. He made good ground off that mid-wicket boundary, Gambia, but Hussey knew there was two. Just like his brother, a very good runner between the wickets is David Hussey.
5: Where's his brother? No longer a 2020 player for Australia?
1: He'd be in bed, Mr. Cricket.
5: Interesting. Kumar bowls, and he gets a change of pace and adjusts as he tried to advance and pound it, miscued it, and it rolled gently to cover. Two for 117. Hussey's 10. He's joining in the party in this over, which is another productive one. 12 runs from it, 17 off the previous. And Australia are threatening 160 plus now.
1: Yeah, interesting here, Wade. You don't want to get set out short outside his off stump. And Pravin Kumar does bowl just short of a good length. He's got to have a bang on the stumps or Matthew Wade's going to hurt him. Any width outside off, he's going to slap it square. Got to get the field right.
5: Short, fine leg there. Where's he going to go here? Pravin Kumar comes in, Wade. Pulls him high, pulls him strong, over the boundary. It's another one. A six pulled over the rope at backward square. Two for 123. Wade hits his third six to finish the over, which cost 18. 17 and 18 for the last two.
1: I tell you what, we used to have a wicketkeeper. What was his name? Bruce Haddon?
5: Wally Crowe.
1: Oh, who can forget old Bruce Haddon? He was all right for a while. This bloke.
5: I'm glad to see you're not sentimental.
1: No. Oh, you don't hang on to things. Bruce served pretty good, but he dropped one or two too many. Had a couple of slogs. This bloke, every time he has a slog, he doesn't get out. He's hitting it for six. No, with all due respect, Bruce was good.
5: Will Bruce be back?
1: Well, I don't know. Not on what I'm seeing, not for a while. But Wade at the top of the list. Hussey looks completely comatose by comparison. And David Hussey's one of the great 2020 players.
3: The rain is back.
5: The rain is back. Oh, and here's Hussey charging and pumping the ball away out to deep cover for a single. And he's now 11. And this is Rahul Sharma with his leggies. He got whacked on his hand. He's right now. You can see the rain coming down a bit more heavily now. And this could be a worry for the game. We don't need this.
1: No.
5: Not with over 50,000 people watching. And there are plenty of them in the open, of course. They've got their brollies up.
1: No, there's a lot resting on play through all this. Yeah. And I think the umpires will go with this. Bowling's not easy.
5: Rahul Sharma bowls a ball that's missed. That was going where? Oh, he missed it. How did he miss it? Well, he did. He had a big wing ding. And he's still on 69. Two for 124.
1: Good delivery from Rahul Sharma.
5: In the 15th over, light rain falling, and the leggies bowling. Here he comes, he twirls one in, and Wade decides to swing into it. He miscues, but it rolls away down to long off, and he moves to 70. Gets off that awkward score, and it's two for 125.
1: Sharma's method works pretty well. These over-the-top, past-the-perpendicular leg spinners, they bowl well in short form. West Indies have got one, and this is the Kumble version for India.
5: Rahul Sharma comes up, and Hussey swings him back. Strong, straight. Is that six? You betcha. That went powerfully back over the bowler's head, and a fairly straight mid-off hit. And it landed on that black screen down there. The rain is getting heavier. And the umpires are going to do what they can, but they've said, no, that's enough. Oh. Bring on the covers.
1: No.
5: So Duckworth Lewis has just woken out of bed. What a strange lot of bedfellows they are. But they come to town every now and then, and they'll be here tonight. They'll be on their abacus working it all out for us because this game is going to be delayed, hopefully for not too long. The rain tumbles down in the 15th over. Australia going like a train, an arrow. Hussey 17 and Wade 70. Two for 131 in the 15th. And the Hessian goes down.
1: Well, it was a terrific springboard because Hussey was just starting to join the party. Matthew Wade was already in party mode and they were rattling along. They were bombing them everywhere and it's been interrupted by the rain. Spectators are disappointed. You've got to have a dry night for 2020. The ball's got to be spearing off the bat in dry circumstances. Don't know what this is going to do to the game. Duckworth Lewis involved. Or are they? How much scope have they got, Jim?
5: Well, you need five overs in the second innings to get a

0: game. I don't think it's as dire as that at the moment, but Ned's down there. Ned Hall, what are you feeling from above? Heavy or light?
1: I'd say this is pretty heavy at the moment, and it really did start beating down at one stage, which forced them. It's been fairly heavy for most of the night, and they haven't even moved the umpires, but that time it started getting a little bit too much, and then obviously that's forced them now to put the covers on and get a bit of, cover over the centre of the field, which is getting quite slippery anyway. I noticed a few of the batsmen slipping a couple of times out there as they try to turn for runs, so I think they've had to do it on this occasion. It's been forced into it, so I'm just hanging by to see if I can grab David Warner for a quick word as well, so I'll let you know how I go.
0: Yep, good luck. Warner pummeled 25 from 14 balls with a 4 and 2 sixes. Wade has thumped 70 from 41 with 5 fours and 3 sixes. Burt made 17 of 21 with a 4 and a 6, and Hussey is 17 of 12. Australia's sent in. George Bailey said he would have had a bat, and he's due in next with Mitchell Marsh, Dan Christian and Faulkner to follow, then Hogg, Lee and Doherty. And India so far have tried 5 bowlers. And it might be an opportunity, if you can, to get down to David Warner with Ned Hall.
1: Thanks, Jim. Yeah, David Warner alongside me now, obviously well sheltered under the umbrella. A bit disappointed they've got this heavy shower at the moment.
2: Yeah, definitely. Tamina, time for us where we'll, starting to get going. And only I think there's 6 overs to go, so hopefully we can get back out there as soon as possible. But, as we know, Duckworth Lewis will come into play. I'm not sure how much time we lose, but hopefully we've got enough on the board.
1: Cameo appearance from yourself, but there's still a fair bit of batting still to come down the lineup as well. Guys will be desperate to get out there.
2: 100%. We've got some power hitters in the sheds at the moment, and they've got 2 fine batsmen at the moment at the crease, and hopefully we can get out there as soon as possible and see Matty and Dave go off.
1: You've given us a few highlights this summer as well, playing through the Test Series. Only 25 of 14 balls, but I think a lot of people will remember the big 6 you hit when you just changed your mind, decided to go right-handed.
2: Yeah, I didn't know which way to bat, but no. Obviously, I've showed better I can play the switch hit, and I thought, why not bring it out? I was under a little bit of pressure. I faced 3 or 4 balls off him without getting any runs, and at that time I thought, I could actually pull it out, and I didn't, and it, changed his momentum. He dragged one, then bowled one full as well, so it's good to get, the bowler thinking as well what I'm going to do.
1: Whenever you've played that, I mean, Kerry O'Keefe mentioned it in commentary, he reckons you've hit it for 6 every time he's ever seen you pull that one out the bag.
2: The boys actually have an interesting stat from the Champions League. I think I've got it's 7 or 8 fours and 2 sixes.
1: It's not bad, though. Not a bad success rate.
2: Oh, hopefully I can keep going, and I hope I don't get out one day playing it. But I've just showed people I can execute the skill, and hopefully one day I can bring it out in a test arena as well with a bit of confidence.
1: And just finally, obviously, the weather's a bit of a downer at the moment, but it's a great turnout here tonight. You obviously played for the Sydney Thunder out here as well. Are you enjoying playing your cricket at the Olympic Stadium?
2: I love playing at ANZ Stadium. It's a fantastic venue to play any sport and watch any sport. And to see 70,000 people out here tonight, it's fantastic. All the support we're getting behind the Australian team and also the Indian team is fantastic.
1: Thanks so much. Thanks for talking to the ABC. Cheers.
0: David Warner, the mauler from Eastern Suburbs. And he didn't disappoint tonight, only that he didn't go on to make a bigger score. But his henchman, the new boy, Matthew Wade, has played superbly. The rain is just easing a little bit, I think, but the cover's still down. And the longer the delay goes, the more sort of truncated this becomes, because they'll take some overs off at the other end. But I don't know. I think we will get back out there, but that's not the issue. It's when.
3: Yeah, and I don't know what the time span is for overs lost. They've probably got a little bit of grace. I hope so. I'd like to get the full 20 in, because we've got a real game here, because India are going to chase bravely with some of their stroke makers. But as David Warner said, there's Mitchell Marsh and Dan Christian to come. So there's a lot of power in the shed if one of these two makes a mistake. And the captain, of course. Lord Tennyson.
0: Yes, it's a bit like the number 8 in the county side who didn't bowl.
3: I don't think he'll be next in.
0: We're harsh.
3: We are, but now look.
4: But fair. I mean, where is George Bailey going to bat in this lineup?
0: Well, he shouldn't be batting next. Mitchell Marsh should be next.
3: Mitchell Marsh and Dan Christian will bat in front of him.
0: Yeah.
4: So your number 8 non-bowling, he doesn't bowl. He just marshals the troops.
3: Yeah.
0: Oh, well, let's see how he goes. What's it like down there now, Ned?
1: It's actually definitely easing up now. However, it's one of those strange situations whereby If it had rained like this where they were still out here, they'd have carried on playing, but it's whether or not they're willing to take the covers off while this

0: Like rain is still falling, so we're hoping they make a very positive decision and decide to remove the covers and get on with it, even though it's light rain that is still falling at the moment. There's not an awful lot of movement out there at the moment to get the covers off the field, but it's not raining an awful lot.
1: All right, well, if we get back on soon, we mightn't lose too much of the game. That's important, but we've got to get back on, and that's the way. But, Wade, has he already done enough to put your mate out of the one-day series?
2: I'm a big fan of Bruce Haddon. Brad Haddon. sorry. I love Bruce. Brad.
3: You're losing fans in Queanbeyan right now.
2: I know. Bruce. Look, I'm just saying, he's the incumbent, but we do know, Australian cricket knows that this guy could step up. Equally, whenever I've seen Matthew Wade keep, there's been the odd clammy hand effort behind the stumps. There was a stumping in the last Big Bash game, so that he should have got easily and fumbled. So his glove work isn't faultless, and that's got to be the barometer. You know, he can't be this outstanding batsman who's a backstop. And we're gonna find out a bit more about him. But you know, given that inside this Australian framework, his keeping should improve. But we've got the 1-2. I think it's daylight to the third, even though Peter Neville's quite accomplished. It's Haddon and Wade, but which way will it go now? If Wade was to go on and get a brilliant 100 here, you know, he'd be the first choice 2020 wicketkeeper batsman, you'd have to think. And that's one option that Brad Haddon starts to lose out on, and then he marches on from there.
1: So what do you read into the fact that Brad Haddon's captaining the Prime Minister's 11? Is it just a thanks, Brad? Welcome back to Canberra. We know you'd live down the road, and we think it's time you should play in this game and lead the team.
2: I think there's a bit of that. I think the local boy who's done very well, and he has got a very proud record for Australia. I think he pays a lot for his sins, Brad Haddon. I don't think his weaknesses are as glaring as everybody seems to make out.
3: No, I think he's the number one gloveman. And people are putting a lot of weight on the shoulders of batting alone. And, you know, we go back to, you know, to Cape Town and, you know, a reckless, extravagant, exorbitant stroke in the middle of the rest of the team failing. But then, so he gets pilloried for that. And then he goes to Johannesburg and plays a part in a match-winning half century plus that Australia make a record chase. And I don't think he gets enough credit for that.
2: No.
3: And... you know, and I think his keeping is the best. And we don't see Matthew Wade keep on turning wickets, you know, with spinners getting it past the bat that often. And that's not his fault, but do we pick someone first of all on their batting or first of all their keeping? As a former bowler, I'll go keeping every time.
2: Yes.
3: And it's only when the top six fail, and Australia have been inconsistent in that area, that the pressure comes on the number seven. And if he's not Adam Gilchrist, well then, you know, you get hit over the head with a bad bat. So.
2: But Henry, I think this guy has potential to be Adam Gilchrist with the bat. Without being quite gilly. But as we've seen tonight, he goes all over the place.
3: Oh, he can bat. There's no question. I think he's averaging 60-65 in Sheffield Shield cricket this year.
2: Yeah.
3: And that's at first class. So there's no question about Matt Wade's talent, that he can bat. I just say surely the incumbent gets the benefit of the doubt.
2: Definitely.
3: And we just don't know about Matt's keeping. But I think, it's a bit harsh to be chasing Brad Haddon. Yeah. But tonight on 2020 stuff, well, Haddon doesn't play 2020 anymore.
2: No.
3: But Matthew Wade's outstanding. And you know, it's been wonderful to watch him here this evening.
2: And he has delighted the crowd. I think they probably came to see Warner tee off, and he did briefly. But a lot of these would be relative newcomers to international cricket. But they've seen this punchy little Victorian dominate the Indian attack from the outset.
3: From Hobart?
2: He's from Hobart via Melbourne.
3: Batting with the Victorian from Western Australia.
2: Yes.
3: So you don't want to get too much on that Victorian horse, I don't think, right?
2: No. But Victoria gave him his opportunity. He was restless in Tasmania. I think, who was he back up to? One of those. Klingeleffer. Klingeleffer. And he was restless. He knew he had ability, and he moved to Victoria, and they gave him his head. And here he is opening the batting 70 not in a 2020 international.
0: By the way, guys, I've just got some information on possible start time, hopefully starting

0: again in 5 minutes at 8:55. And as you pointed out before, they have got 20 minutes leeway with this game, so it should still be full 20 overs. So no sign of Duckworth or Lewis just yet.
1: That's good. They can go back to bed. Yeah. That's excellent news. So it's looking a lot brighter. Well,
2: brighter.
1: The lights are looking brighter.
2: Turn the lights up.
3: What do they do, Duckworth Lewis? They just go to bed and the phone rings in the early hours somewhere. Hello?
1: No, they just say, give us the numbers. Yeah. They throw them in the computer and it spits out the answer.
2: It's all encrypted, you know, it's 64-bit codes and, you know, it comes out the official scorers. They press in the Lecter decoder.
3: And then they go back to bed.
2: And we get on with the game and, and they snore on.
3: Oh.
2: Until it rains again.
3: English?
2: And they get another call. They're definitely both English.
1: Mm. I'm counting here. I've got 5 Tasmanians playing here tonight,
3: wow,
1: including Wade. That'd be a record, wouldn't it, in an Australian team?
3: Have to be, wouldn't it?
1: Yeah. Well, they've got Bailey, Faulkner, Doherty, Burt, and Wade.
3: Mm.
2: Well, three of them are originals, so two may have popped across the straits.
1: Yeah, yeah.
3: Well, they've been pretty good performers in 50 over and 20 over.
2: And first class.
3: Well, and first class. They've won Sheffield Shield.
1: Let's give Tassie a wrap.
3: Oh, yeah, got it.
1: They've been going well. They won the Sheffield Shield last year.
3: They get the right imports. Rana Naved has been a terrific import for them in 2020.
1: Mm.
3: When they buy a player from interstate for their four-day game, it invariably works out. Jason Crazy has done well for them. They've got Mark Cosgrove into their... He was the leading run getter in Sheffield Shield the other year. So they did pretty well, Tasmania.
2: They've had scouts out in Sydney club cricket last weekend around the grounds.
3: Really?
1: There's a bloke called Dawson from the University of New South Wales.
2: Well, they got rid of him as he's doing all right.
1: Isn't he the leading run scorer?
2: He is. But he kept for 31st class games for Tasmania. He's Tassie via the ACT and the eastern suburbs. But they've got their scouts out looking at what talent is around Sydney club cricket, given Sydney's contribution. But, they've got a serious program. And Tim Coyle, the coach down there, deserves a lot of raps because he's been part of that winning program and putting it back. And I don't think he probably gets enough of the credit for what goes on down there for their whole system. So well done, Coyley, down there.
3: I couldn't agree more, Henry. His name never comes up for bigger jobs, Tim Coyle, but he's won a lot of trophies for Tasmania. His recruitment has been outstanding. And Michael DiVenuto, the batting coach, gets a lot of raps from aggressive players. So there's a lot to like about Tasmanian cricket.
1: Covers are coming off. The Hessian's still down. The Indian rope trick's been done again to get rid of the surface water. And we've had 14.4 overs.
2: Ned, turn around. Get Bruce Oxford. Ned, turn around.
0: I'm also just keeping my eye on where the rope is as well, or where the hose is.
2: Just there, get Ox. Ask him about Pakistan's win in Dubai.
1: Abu Dhabi, yeah.
2: Ned's got no pace off the mark.
0: I should have gone for Paul Rifle at the other end. I had more chance of catching him.
1: Yes, Abu Dhabi and Dubai, where Bruce Oxenford has been officiating with an overworked forefinger.
0: I will get Bruce Oxenford at some stage, but I know he was darting down there, I think, just to inform the Australian camp of what is happening, as well as Paul Rifle goes off the other way to inform the Indians. So I will get him at some stage.
2: Ask him, can you stand next to him at square leg when the game starts?
0: Well,
2: that'd be the perfect interview. It's 2020, it's entertainment. Our listeners would enjoy that.
0: I might see if I can get Mickey Arthur in a moment.
1: 2 for 131, Wade is 70, Hussey's 17, Burt made 17 and Warner 25, but he played the shot of the night when he got a little fed up with Ashwin bogging him down, so he just switched hands and lifted him into the crowd. Easy as that.
3: And it's a memory for 50-odd thousand, and there'll be 40,000 will carry that. Whatever happens for the remainder of the game, 40,000 will remember that switch hit for 6 over long on.
1: A mighty blow. So we're due to start in now, I think. They'll be running a bit of overtime if they don't start soon.
3: Mm.
1: But the weather appears to have cleared up, and that's a good sign for us as we sit here The crowd I saw, Ned, was 52,200. Any advance on that?
0: Jim, I've got Mickey Arthur with me now. Mickey, there obviously, this rain interruption must be frustrating because you're well set to make a big score if you get your full 20 overs.
4: Yeah, we were. You know, it's probably just lost us a little bit of momentum now. But, you know, we at one stage we thought we weren't going to get back out. So we're quite happy. I think we're pretty handily placed at the moment.
0: You've got some big hitters still to come.
4: Yeah, we have. We have. We bet deep, which is great. So we can afford to go now, and should be quite exciting.
0: Matthew Wade stepped up really well to the opening gig.
4: Yeah, he has. It was fantastic. Good to see you, as I expected.
0: I should probably let you go, too, as you're getting dripped on from the ceiling by quite a lot at the moment. So thanks, Mickey.
4: Pleasure.
1: There you go. What's the crowd, Ned? I saw 52,200. Any advance on that?
0: I haven't had an official advance yet, but I guarantee it's more than that. Just looking around the stadium, there aren't an awful lot of empty seats, even in the upper parts of the stand. The bottom section is really full. I think it's going to be 60 easily at the moment.
1: Good. Good news for those that have put the game on out here. Remembering that each state gets its chance for a 2020 every couple of years. You don't get one every year. So that's why they're having a crack out here and trying to make sure that they can pretty much fill the ground. All right, we're due to start any moment. They're still mopping up, tidying up. Still got the Hessian down there as a precaution. And I can't see an umbrellas up. So play will recommence at 9 o'clock, 3 minutes from now. And it's still a 2020 game with a shortened break between innings of just 10 minutes. So it should take them another 20 minutes, you would think, to finish the innings. And that means the other innings will start about 9:30. So it's a late show.
0: Mm. Yep. The official line is apparently restart 9 p.m. So in 3 minutes' time, again, still 20 overs and still the 20-minute innings break between the two as well.
1: There might be a few youngsters late for school tomorrow, but that doesn't matter. They've done their homework out here, studying the mechanics, the intricacies of a game of cricket. The umpires are on their way out to the middle, and we've still got 5.2 overs left, and Australia have been scoring at a pretty healthy rate here, almost 9 an over, which gives the hint that they should finish with about 170, 180.
3: Mm. I think the first shot we're going to see tomorrow in any schoolyard games of cricket is the switch hit. That will be played by a lot of kids that were here tonight, a lot watching on television or listening on radio when they know about the switch hit. That'll be the first attempt at it, at that stroke by a number of them tomorrow.
2: Look, I dare say, I think that Dave Warner's learnt that off Richard Tiqui.
3: Yeah?
2: Who could switch hit a six, and he did that actually in first class cricket. He slog sweep going back to the late 80s, and Cheeks, I think, and of course, same Randwick area, same school area. I think Dave Warner may have seen Cheeks pull that one out. So I'll give R. Chiqui the credit, because he would do that on request.
3: Would he?
2: And he could hit it for six. He would hit it six over mid-wicket. It was a big hit. But it also brings into question why batsmen allowed change their hands, because Warner did change hands.
3: Yes, he did.
2: It wasn't just a change of stance. He changed the hands over and he hit it. Why should you be allowed to bat right-handed when you're faced up left-handed?
3: Yeah.
2: And cricket has certain rules about where fieldsmen can stand under those circumstances. So it's you don't lose the game.
3: The fact it's so entertaining means that the lawmakers tend to just ignore it.
2: Well, amen. And now we need to give the bowlers somewhat of a chance to fight back.
1: Mm. Well, yes, it does ask the question, I suppose. If one day he does miss one and it hits him on the pad, which LBW lure are we playing? Where's the leg stump
2: both
1: when he does that?
2: Well, he's got to miss it first, and he doesn't look like missing it at the moment.
1: He hasn't missed one yet.
3: And I reckon, to equal things for bowlers, that every 20-over game should include one ball that the bowler can bowl with a tomato, and the batsman doesn't know when it's coming. And there are a lot of obsessive compulsive about how they look. If they get a full toss, is it the tomato, knowing that they're just going to get splattered? I would love one tomato ball of the bowler's choice.
1: Well, I'm waiting, given the world we live in, for occupational health and safety to try and ban these cricket bats. Because they're turning into dangerous weapons.
2: Well, they are. More injuries with the bats, there's no doubt about that.
1: Yeah.
2: But it'll take a serious facial injury. We saw that, actually, with the New Zealand Zimbabwe series.
3: We did.
2: The bowler got hit in the head, exactly that. But the example of that is US baseball, where in college baseball they stopped, banned them. They had aluminium bats, and pitchers were getting seriously hurt, and they had to ban the aluminium bats. Anyway, that's.
3: Well, we've got to strap ourselves in here. This is going to be great because apart from Wade and Hussey, there's Mitchell Marsh and Dan Christian. I'll let you call it, Hen. I'll catch you.
0: I'll just let you know as well, though, George Bailey has got the helmet on. He looks very much prepared to come in next.
1: Well, we'll see. Rahul Sharma, he's coming in to bowl to continue this over. He bowls to Hussey, and Hussey tries to turn, misses down the leg side. Dhoni didn't take it. May have flicked his pad. It's not a wide, and it's a dot, a rare dot. As Hussey was trying to turn that away. Yes, it's taken him on the pad and then gone just behind, but no run. One more ball to come to complete the 15th over. Sharma with his wrist spin, tosses up, and Hussey pushes away towards mid-wicket, mid-on, in the gap, and collects a run. So Hussey has the strike. He's 18. It's 2 for 132. We've had quite a lengthy rain break, but there's no damage so far to the number of overs. We just shorten up the gap between innings. It's still a 20-20 game, and Australia's in a good position for a rousing score. Henry.
2: Well, 30 balls to go. 50 would be a minimum. That brings them up to 182, around that 180 mark. 30 balls to go, you'd like to get two runs a ball, if not better, on a ground such as this. So we're entering a vital stage for both sides. A tight over brings India back into the game. Another big over just pushes Australia away into that 190 mark, which I think on this ground is a very good score. And as we said, Bailey, Marsh, Christian listed to come next. I can't see George Bailey coming in next. If he came in next in front of Marsh or Christian, that is some sort of concession to his position in the team rather than his ability with the bat. You've got to have flexible batting lineups in any case in 2020 if you get away to decent starts, and you would want the big hitters, the crashers, to be in next, and that's Marsh and Christian.
1: Suresh Raina's bowling, and Hussey punches the ball away to Jadeja at short mid-wicket. Well, he's the captain. The pressure's on for him to do something. So I get the feeling he's going to be out there when it happens.
2: Well, good captaincy is about making good decisions, and him batting next I don't think is a good decision.
1: Well, here's a smash down the ground, a drive to long off. Good-looking shot, too, from Hussey. He moves to a 19. 2 for 133 in the 16th over. Now back with Wade, who's been most impressive. 70 of 41 balls. He's hit three sixes, and one of them went very high, very long, way over long on. And Raina between the umpire and the stumps, just wiping that ball. No, he's going to bowl it. Where is he going to bowl? Around the wicket. Okay. Here he comes. And Wade pushes around the corner of the short. Finally, there's a misfield. And they'll get a couple of runs as it goes scurrying away down towards fine leg for two. Yep. A bit of a fumble
2: by the old boy in the side. It's the first time we've called Virendra Sewe tonight, I think. And that was poor work.
1: Yep, he harbour-bridged it. 2 for 135.
2: The new young Indian players have been dynamic in the field.
1: And on his stumps, he's bowled him. He's bowled him. He gave himself room. And Raina has got Wade out. It may have been the break for 20-odd minutes that got him out. But it was sharp on the stumps. He was ambitious. He missed it. And he was bowled. A very good innings comes to an end at 70.
5: The widespread devastation in Nepal following catastrophic flash flooding has washed away villages and destroyed critical infrastructure. The death toll continues to rise while search and rescue teams work tirelessly to locate the hundreds missing. People are in urgent need of shelter, food, clean water and basic supplies. The ABC is supporting the Emergency Action Alliance and has launched the Nepal Flood Disaster Appeal. 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
5: From the archives.
1: And 72 And it's 3 for 135 in the 16th over.
2: Yeah, flat, quick stuff. No way is Rayner going to give this ball air and throw it up. It's not about tempting you through the air, because you can win most of that battle and still concede.

0: 6 down the ground. And Wade was back cutting when perhaps he should have been hitting straight. But a very fine innings from Australia's wicketkeeper tonight. He's got his side away to the spot where they would be. And that brings to the crease the captain making his debut.
1: Yeah, good luck to George Bailey. As we mentioned before, he's the first Australian since Dave Gregory to be making his debut and captaining an Australian team. Slightly different context, different world.
0: It's hard to imagine a cricket world more different. 20 overs, coloured clothes in an Olympic stadium.
1: Around the wicket, the first ball. He drives down the ground. He's off the mark. 100% strike rate.
0: Not good enough.
1: 3 for 136.
0: Run of ball's not good enough here. Well, you're looking at 150 strike rate. When you come into this part of the game, it's not about facing balls. It's about scoring quickly. You hit it hard on the ground, but you've got to get two or four. You just can't push it down the long on for one.
1: Rayner bowls a ball that's driven up to long off. Hussey hunts down the pitch to get the single. 3 for 137. Four overs to go. Harsha Bogle is going to join Jeff Lawson.
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6: Yes, four of us left.
0: 24 deliveries, got to get 40 minimum. Which is only... It's
7: 177?
0: Yeah, well,
7: I think they'd be disappointed at 177. Yeah, it looked like 190, 195 at one point.
0: It only takes one good over or two good overs, and there's only just five off that over. Wicket fell way down after the break, and yeah, okay, you can understand you haven't faced for half an hour or so, but, you know, you've got two batsmen here, like here on the ground. You know, Dave Hussey, you know, he's a hit it on the hard on the ground. He loves playing at the MCG, where there's a lot of twos. Hit the ball on the ground in the outfield, there's two. Not so much here. Very short boundaries, hit it the long on, long off, or wide of them. It's a single only, and he's got to change his approach here. This is a time, if Australia are too conservative here, Harsha, they will lose the game in these four overs.
7: We'll wait and see. I've seen a lot of Dave Hussey over the years. I sometimes think he leaves it till a little too late. He knocks the ball around, but he's got Vinay Kumar in front of him now, and he opens the face of the bat. He'll get a single down to third man. There's Rahul Sharma there, and just a single. India won't mind that at this stage. It's 138 for three. Hussey's 21. George Bailey's one. I saw Dan Christian play a lot in India, and I think you want Dan Christian batting with four overs left, not Dan Christian batting with eight balls left.
0: Correct. Correct. Yeah, I mean, you want, well, he and Marsh, him and Mitch Marsh, you want them to face these overs. If you could bring batsmen in and retire them hurt, you'd bring these two in and send those two out there.
7: India have got a bit of a bonus here with Suresh Raina. His ball is two overs, one for eight. Jadeja, 2 overs, 23. I don't know if we'll see any more of him. The ball's wet. As here's Vinay Kumar in his 30 balls and opening the face of the bat. Bailey will pick up a single down to third man. Got a big rap from Mahendra Singh Dhoni. I noticed in the papers tonight, he said a lot of very nice things about Bailey.
0: Well, that's a lot of nice things to say about him.
7: Yes.
0: His 2020 batting form's not one of them.
7: I get the feeling a lot of people are waiting for him to fail.
0: You don't like to see anybody fail, but... I mean, he was the fifth best batsman in the Melbourne Stars lineup. Mm-hmm. So how can he make an Australian side? It's 2020. You can't cab passengers in 2020 cricket.
7: Maybe his best finish is yet to come. We'll wait and see.
0: Well, he can play. He's not a total mug. He can bat. 20. But there're just other players that are better. It's that simple.
7: 22 balls left. Backward point. Cover. Mid-wicket. Fine long leg inside the circle. As Hussey goes down the ground, Vinay Kumar slips on his follow-through. But they'll have to be happy with one because the ball's gone too long straight to the fielder. And they've got a single of each of the first three balls. Somewhere they need a boundary because you want 12 run overs. And that means you want a boundary and a couple of twos in every over, if not a six in every over, really, from here on.
0: Yeah, and at this ground where you can attack straight, you get value for hitting it straight, that's the place to go. At least Dave Hussey, that ball, did use his feet and try to be quite adventurous down the ground.
7: Just look at the replay of Vinay Kumar turning on his, slipping on his
0: long
7: ankle.
0: Long spikes, VK, long spikes, it's wet.
7: You know what? His coach at the Kochi Tuskers didn't tell him that.
0: Oh, he's told
7: I think
0: him.
7: It's all down to the coach at the Kochi Tuskers.
0: I've told him enough times, I can assure you.
7: You got proof?
0: He's very coachable, VK, I must say. Very lovely man, listens. Okay. Like what he does.
7: Here's Vinay Kumar. Just three of this over so far. He bowls to Bailey. He'll open the face of the bat. He won't get a run. Is that a run out at the non-strikers? And there isn't. Hussey was

0: backing up too far. It's all happening. Oh, they've got only three runs of this over so far. Jadeja at backward point is excellent. Just keep your eyes, I mean, keep your ears open for our commentary. But there's Jadeja, there's Rana, there's Kohli. They're all pretty sharp. Rana's had a hand in each of the three wickets so far. Two catches and a bowl. You might see another over from them coming in. Maybe Jadeja just pinging his left armers in into the pads on leg stump. Maybe another from Praveen Kumar. Dhoni's given himself lots of options. You think it's only four overs, but you need seven bowling options in a 20-over game. Vinay Kumar's one of those. It's not a bad over so far. It can change, though, as he bowls to Bailey, who finds the man at fine leg for a single. Now, if that had gone a couple of yards to the left, that might have been four. Sehwag's not the quickest in the field down on the inside, down on the 30-yard circle. So just a single. So five balls gone in this over, four runs, five of the previous over, nine from the last 11.
1: This is a big delivery.
0: It is.
1: India would love a dot or a one. They'll be very happy with that.
0: I think
1: Australia looking four or six.
0: I think Hussey will feel the need to play the big shots. I think the players on the boundary, watch out.
1: He'll charge this and try to hit him down the ground.
0: Long off, long on. If he drags it out square leg, there is no deep mid wicket. That might not be a bad area. As Vinay Kumar bowls and Hussey punches hard down the ground. He's taking the first run quickly. That's all he'll get. The throw is already on its way. This is a better Indian fielding side. Just five of the over now, 17 gone. It's 142 for three. The run rate's 8.35. It's still good, make no mistake. But 190, I really thought 190 was in the cards, but 180 is now 38 away from the last three.
1: And just 10 of the last two. So that's something India will be very happy with. Excellent over from Vinay Kumar.
0: Yes.
1: Quick full. But he knows what he's bowling at. I mean, not he's bowled both of these guys in IPL, but he knows what he's bowling at. He knows what shots they're likely to play. And it is not a Marsh or a Christian who can bomb you. The same ball, they will hit down the ground for six. And these guys are squirting it left, right and centre and hitting it running hard. But that's not what you need at the moment.
0: Just been seeing the run rate curve. It's just flattened out a little bit. You want it proud and straight. You want it as vertical as possible at this stage in the innings, not horizontal. Rana into his third over. And down the wicket, he scooped it in the air. He's looking for a second. Is Hussey, and he will get it. Going out to deep point, Praveen Kumar is the man who comes running in from there, Rahul Sharma. But he'll pick up the second all right. So Hussey goes up to 25. Now, has Dhoni just thrown the ball once too often here to Rana? When you've got a bowler like Rana, you've got to figure out just how many you want from him. Two overs for eight so far. Now, this one's gone long for six.
1: Didn't get it full enough, did he? Just landed it. Wasn't full enough. Wasn't offside enough. And Dave Hussey likes them in that zone, and you don't have to hit it that far for six down there. But that was not a good enough delivery.
0: I think often you trust the length. On this pitch with a wet ball and a spinner ball, you can trust the trajectory. You can assume it's going to come straight through. Go through with it. Hussey goes up to 31. 150 comes up. Here's Rana again. Hussey hard down the ground. It's full, but oh no, it's on the bounce. Down to Kohli at long off. And he will get just a single, but this is already starting to be a much better over. Nine from it so far, with three balls left. Gee, doing ball by ball and 20 overs cricket. I feel like an auctioneer. Almost having to go as fast as an auctioneer. I saw an auction yesterday, and I made out one word per minute. As the next one is cut away by Bailey this time. He's going to get runs. It's going to go for four. Is it? It'll be picked up just inside. It won't. It's gone for four. So Australia comes storming back in this over. 155 for three, Hussey 32, Bailey 7. It's a large-ish boundary down there, but...
1: It was short and wide. Well, he used a bit of the pace. I mean, Rainer's not trying to bowl spin. He's just trying to bowl slow and sliders.
0: Yes.
1: And he got the length wrong. And maybe just an orthodox cut. It's a shot he'd play in any form of the game and got it away backward point with a nice piece of timing.
0: 13 of this over so far, 14 balls to come, and normally you'd get very excited, just 14 left. In T20 cricket, it's not just 14, 14 is a lot of deliveries in T20 cricket, but it's different cricket. I've spent the last 4 or 5 weeks watching Test cricket, played at a certain pace, it's got its charm. This is completely different, as Rana goes round the wicket and once again opening the face of the bat. Bailey will get a single down to short third man, that's all he'll get. That's good enough, they've got the runs from this over, a fair number already. But there's a DJ, he's almost as busy as some of the fielders. There's a cameraman who's looking for people in the field. He's in the audience. He's as busy as the fielders. You get all kinds of characters in here.
1: Big delivery. Last ball. This could be a really big error for Australia.
0: We'll wait and see. He's gone for the big one and he's missed. And Dhoni threatens to take the bails off. That was a

0: slider that you talked about. Turn is not always a good thing. That was a slider, bowled at 102 kilometers an hour from Rehna. So he's come back all right with the last two deliveries. 156 for 3, 2 to play with Hussey 32, Bailey 8. And surely they've got to throw caution to the winds here. 180 is at 24 away. They'll be disappointed if they don't get it.
1: Yeah, 14 off, and that's a good over, the 14. But yep. But that's almost a standard over, standard 18th over of an innings. And that last ball, it could have gone for 6. 20 is a huge over. A dot ball is perfect finish for India. So that's ends up being a middle of the road over, 14 runs off the 18th. But considering there's only 10 off the last two overs before that, Australia will be happy with that. So 3 for 1, 5, 6. We've now got 12 balls to go, each of which is very important. Australia looking at least to a ball here, 12 balls, plenty of wickets in the shed. You can't afford to lose 3 wickets in that time. You just can't thrash at everything. You must pick your spots.
0: I hope Ned's got his earplugs on. He'd go deaf otherwise down there.
2: It is international level volume, definitely. Much louder than it was for the Big Bash.
0: I knew you'd be eavesdropping, Ned.
2: Just listening across it.
0: Yeah, it's just gone a little silent, and that's because they've got their manners. The bowler's about to start running in. 2 overs. Vinay Kumar is bowling his 4th. You look at Vinay Kumar and you think, there's runs around the corner. He's got a little more than that. As he runs in and bowls, a Yorker on about 3 or 4 stumps outside the off stump. It's not a bad ball here. And he'll pick up just a single, Will Bailey. He goes up to 9. And Australia 157 for 3 with 11 to play. And the sound starts to build up.
1: Yeah, clever bowling, a wide Yorker. Both Bailey and Hussey are not strong through extra cover, and the book on Hussey in particular is bowl wide and full. He likes to hit it inside out if you bowl at him, and he might give himself some room outside leg stump to do that. But if you bowl wide of all stump and full, he can't get much power on it.
0: Now here comes Vinay Kumar again, and he's bowling to Hussey, who's making some initial movement, plays it straight to mid-wicket. There might have been a run out there, but just faltered briefly, the fielder there did at mid-wicket. That's Praveen Kumar. He hits the stumps direct, but that allowed the batsman to complete the single. But just a single, 158 for 3 with the 10 to play. Hussey's 33, Bailey's 9. He was in, though it wasn't quite a full stretch, but he was well in.
1: Yeah,
0: but the bowlers are cannier than we think. I mean, I remember when T20 started, they said, that's the death of the bowler. They've developed some new balls.
1: Well, the benchmarks are different. I mean, 8 and over is a benchmark, yeah. And you've got to mix your pace up. And yeah. I mean, if you go bowl wide Yorkers, it seems a bit inappropriate not to be bowling at the stumps, but that's what you've got to do in this game.
0: It's not a bad ball, the wide swinging Yorker, as Vinay Kumar bowls a good ball. And I think George Bailey almost confused himself trying to play about 6 shots in one, and in the end ends up just scooping it to backward point for another single.
1: Yeah, I mean, he was thinking reverse ramp. He was thinking a whole lot of things. But he wasn't thinking power down the ground for 6, which is what a Marsh and a Christian. And they'll be totally wasted here with 9 balls left. I mean, George Bailey was thinking normal ramp, went reverse ramp, and got a delightful single for it.
0: Yeah, he was initially looking for the little paddle shot that I don't see enough of in the Big Bash, I must admit. I don't see enough of that in the Big Bash. And then thought he'd open the face of the bat for a single, played it too late, went too square. Here's Vinay Kumar now into Hussey, and Hussey squirts it out on the offside once again. Can they get a second? No, they can't. One is all they'll get. It's a good effort in the deep. So India looking a lot sharper in the field here in the one-day format, in the 20-over format. Gautam Gambhir was the man down there deep. Captain, of course, of the Kolkata Knight Riders at a pretty hefty price tag. 160 for 3. A run rate of 8.57, but just 8 balls to go. Only 4 singles so far. So they'll need a couple of boundaries to round off this over now. Because otherwise, this might just be a little short. I mean, a little short for this over point of view. I still think they've got a very fair total on the board.
1: Yeah, 160 with... But 7 balls, it was looking 190.
0: No.
1: You know, remember when George Bailey's got 10 off 8?
0: Yes.
1: Hussey 34 off 26, which is okay going, but...
0: How much will a wet outfield affect the bowlers when they come back in? Because we're just seeing pictures of the wicketkeeper, actually, using a bail to take all the mud out of his spikes.
1: That dark, cluggy wicket soil, it just binds on your spikes and forms a completely new slidey surface.
0: Right here, what's Bailey going to do here? He's gone for the big one, and he only gets a single down to backward point. This time, he was very clear. He pulled his left foot out of the line and looked to target deep mid-wicket and got an inside edge. They didn't hit the stump, but only produced a single. And actually, to be honest, I know it's

0: the off stump. Hussey cannot do much with it. He's 34, just 5 of that over. It's an excellent one from Vinay Kumar. And Bailey 11, Hussey 34 from 27, Bailey 11 from 9. Well bowled, Vinay Kumar. It's 161 for 3 with the last over left.
1: Yeah, Suresh Raina gives Vinay Kumar a little pat on the back and says, well bowled. It was delightfully well bowled. He knew what his plan was. He was going full and wide most of the time. He knows Bailey can't really hurt him down the ground. He knows Hussey likes the ball towards his body so he can then hit it inside out. He bowled wide, Yorkers, except for one ball was just short of a length. Very well thought through, very well delivered from the Tusker.
0: Loyalty is never good. I mean,
1: that's why you buy these guys, because they bowl overs like that.
0: If you're not New South Wales, you've got to be Kochi, don't you? But at least New South Wales exists. The Kochi team doesn't anymore.
1: Kerala exists. All our listeners in Kerala, they'll be tuned in down there.
0: This is going to be interesting. Rahul Sharma has bowled 2.4 overs. He split his webbing after the fourth ball of his first over. He's been thrown the last over. It's a brave choice from Dhoni, and he almost gets a wicket first ball as the intended hike over mid-wicket from Bailey misses, and Dhoni takes the bails off, but his back foot is anchored and he's difficult to get away because he bowls a good length, but he varies his pace too. And as Henry's been saying all along, down the ground is the best way to go when you're playing Rahul Sharma, who was excellent in IPL 4, and that's how he got into the Indian limited over side. Down the wicket comes Bailey again and hits it straight back to Rahul Sharma, who drops a return catch again.
2: Broken his other finger.
0: I hope not. But he keeps it down to a single nonetheless.
1: That was was going for Rahul. I think that hit the left hand. Now he's got damaged fingers on both hands. Well bowled though.
0: I just wonder if he's expecting it.
1: That hurt.
0: I think one of the reasons could be that the hands weren't together. His right hand, he pulled his right hand away. Now here he goes again. He's bowling to Hussey, who's playing it down the ground. There is a long on there, but he'll just watch. Into the stands for 6.
1: That's where to hit.
0: Those runs will come in handy. 168 for 3 now with 3 to play. Hussey goes up to 40. And surely he's got to hit, get 12 of the last 3 now. 180 will be a very, very good score.
1: Yeah, well, he did middle that, but he hit it straight and it probably went 5 metres over the boundary.
0: Yes.
1: I guess it was 5 metres over the boundary, but that's where the value is, and it wasn't a bad delivery, but hit through the line.
0: But a length ball is not a good ball at this level. There's Rahul Sharma bowls again, that short, and Hussey has gone in for the swipe over long on. It's well fielded down there, so they'll come back for 2. I think Jadeja realised that the ball was going to beat him, so he just flapped at the ball, pushed it back in, and he's got a good throwing arm, so he keeps it down to 2.
1: It's a Tusker.
0: I know, but you are on an Australian radio station at the moment, so Bodhacha will not,
1: Sabadash.
0: Won't understand it. Okay, 2 to go. Here comes Rahul Sharma out to Hussey, who plays the big hit and misses and is bowled. More than the wicket, it's a dot ball. This has been very impressive from this tall leg spinner. Plays up for the players at the Pune Warriors. Doesn't play a lot of first-class cricket for Punjab, but he's been given the last over. And he has kept it down so far to 9. But he's produced a wicket now. So just one ball left as David Hussey will go back out for 40. And Australia are 170 for 4. And Mitchell Marsh comes in to face the last ball. Doubtlessly with a mandate to put it into the stand.
1: He'd better get on with it, Mitchell Marsh. His reputation's at stake here.
0: Is it? One ball. It's a different game.
1: Yeah, just the batting order's wrong. Marsh should have been in earlier. But that ball turned a bit, you know, Hussey. It pitched sort of middle of the leg and turned away.
0: It just needs to turn 4 inches, doesn't it?
1: That's all it's going to do.
0: 4 and 5 inches. That's all Rahul Sharma turns it anyway.
1: Beat the bat.
0: Okay, are we going to get a statement here from Mitchell Marsh? Rahul Sharma bowls, he goes for the big swing, gets it on the top of his thigh pad, and they will run a leg bye of the last ball. Excellent last over, and Australia kept down to 171 from their 20 overs. The batsmen run off the field. The fielders will take a little bit of time. Sehwag and Gambhir will trot off, and that's what the essence of this game is. Just get off very quickly and get set for the next innings. 171, I think, on most days, on most pitches, you'd take 171, wouldn't you, Andrew?
1: Well, 171's been just about par here at the Olympic Stadium. We've seen 160 defended easy. And even with Chris Gayle chasing, got an 80 here, they couldn't get 140. This pitch.

0: With a bit of moisture on it, though, Harsh, it's sliding through. I think that'll actually make it a little easier to bat on. It won't be the slow, grippy pitch we've seen when we've had some dry weather. So a little bit of moisture on the surface, I think, will make it easier to bat. If India can target the straight boundaries, they'll get some value. But it's certainly a competitive total, no doubt about that. We hope we get no more rain interrupting it, and Duckworth Lewis, and then wet outfields and all those sorts of issues.
1: You don't want Duckworth Lewis to come in simply because Duckworth Lewis is a very inaccurate method over 20 overs.
0: Yeah,
1: over 20 overs, it helps the side batting second because it tends to give you the average run rate. So if the game comes down to 10 overs, it'll probably give you around 85, 90 to get. Duckworth Lewis, or 20 overs, merely uses the last 20 overs of a 50-over game on the curves, and that's inadequate. Ned's down there. Ned, is it very wet down there? Could you just put your hand on the outfield and tell us?
2: Yeah, it is pretty wet. And in fact, when they came back out after the last rain delay, I noticed the first couple of balls that were hit straight along the floor, the water was fizzing up off them and flying into the air. So there's still a fair amount of moisture around on the outfield. And I know she also pointed out, Henry, as well, the dark, thick mud down either side of the wicket. Now, Matthew Wade had Aaron Finch come out several times and scrape the soles of his boot because he slipped over a couple of times. And that's been a bit of a problem for the batsman. But clearly some of the wicketkeepers and the bowlers are finding the same thing, that it's not an easy field to play on at the moment. The outfield is wet. It's slippery. A couple of fielders slipped over there as well. So conditions are quite tricky for both sides actually out there, but certainly not easy for the fielding side.
1: Love the way you're taking a walk around that outfield. I'd love it. I'd love this to be Lords with all the stewards chasing you. The only thing you don't have on you is a dog on a leash to just walk around.
2: That'd be quite nice. Actually, I wouldn't let my dog on this field though.
1: Why not? Go on. But it's great fun. This is what T20, isn't it? We've got Ned down there. He's just strolling around, almost like he owns the place. He's like a predator, actually. He's looking for the next interview, isn't he? Why don't we interview Henry?
0: Well, you keep moving. Get to find people. Get out there amongst it. You know, Australian players are warming up. Ask them. Ask the umpire. What's the fourth umpire? He's not doing much tonight. Go out there, have a look at the wicket.
1: I must warn you, Henry, Ned is also a producer for the test match thing, so he might just have you rostered very differently
0: I'm producing. just as George Bailey has his own personal boot scraper in Aaron Finch, I think we've got our own personal man out in the middle.
1: Did you call Aaron Finch a boot scraper?
0: Well, that's what he is. He must have actually designated boot scraper. Highest paid boot scraper in Australia in tonight's performance.
1: He's a nice, that's a different style to broadcasting. Anyway, let's come back to this wet outfield. As Ned told us, it's still fairly wet out there. What this will mean is very little swing, but it also means that someone like Xavier Doherty, for example, who's not the wrist spinner, will just have to bowl it flat, straight through, won't get much off this deck, so it'll be easier to just go down the ground with him. Two spinners in that side with David Hussey, a third spin bowling option, the option that surprises you?
0: Well, David Hussey will bowl exactly the same stuff as Suresh Raina bowled.
1: Yeah, it's very round arm.
0: Yeah, round slidey, round armers, and just, it's not spin as such, it's slow. It's bowl round arm slider, don't get much bounce on it and give the batsman an opportunity to get underneath it and just hit them on the toe. Bowl around the wicket, the right-handers, maybe try to hit him on leg stump, occasional wide one. It's all about not letting the batsman get underneath what you deliver, but certainly not slow and loopy and flight. We won't see any of that. When we talk about spin, most of the time in 20-over cricket, we really don't talk about loopy, drifting spin, because unless the pitch is turning a lot, you just don't get the response from it that you really need. So yeah, it'll be round arm stuff from Dave Hussey, and he's been very good. He's hit one of the best economy rates in the Big Bash this year, just 6.6 or so. So he's a valuable cricketer, underrated for those reasons that he can bowl his overs well. If the ball gets too wet, he may be very handy. Xavier Doherty, I think he'll maybe get the new ball tonight. He might start with a new white Aspro. It'll be dry when he gets it. He might have a chance to try and spin a few. But often when we see the left arm orthodox spinners open the bowling, they really bowl little in curvers, little in swingers. They don't actually try and spin it at all, because with only two fieldsmen out in that first six, it can be very expensive. If you throw the ball up and you don't get much out of the pitch when it lands, you often pay the penalty. And here at Homebush, down the ground, the penalties are very severe if you get mishit, because it goes for six, Rob Cross.
3: Lots of colour and movement out on the field, isn't there, Jeff? The Australians going through their paces, getting ready to hit the field, and lots of luminaries. I think you're an Australian rules football follower of some note, Jeff, is it?
0: Robert Tipiedemidika, well, follower, former player. He's looking pretty fit, yeah. The big dip.
3: Yeah, he's looking really fit.
0: And I don't think that's a natural hair colour, but, you know, because he's about my age. He looks like as black as when he played for Hawthorn. 89 grand final. Ooh. Very tough.
3: One of the great grand finals of all time. Now, the Australian team getting ready to bowl. They've batted first after the Indians sent them into bat. They made 4 for 171 from their 20 overs. Warner was the first to go for 25. Wade, brilliant innings, 72 off 43 balls, 5 fours and 3 sixes. Birch, 17. Hussey, 42, is the last man out with a ball to go. Bailey not out, 12. And Mitch Marsh faced the last ball of the innings and couldn't score from it. So 4 for 171, about 8.5 and over. Ashwin, 4 overs, 1 for 34. Kumar, that's Praveen Kumar, 3 overs, no 34. Vinay Kumar, 4 overs, 1 for 28. Varena, 3 overs, 1 for 22. Rohit Sharma, 3.4 overs, 1. I should say Rahul Sharma, 3.4 overs, 1 for 27. Rohit Sharma, 2 balls for 2 runs. And the reason for 2 balls is, early in Sharma's spell, that's Rahul. He got a ball smashed back at him by Travis Burt. Nearly lost his jaw, just got his hand up in time, but wore a nasty finger injury, but was able to come back on and complete his spell, apart from those 2 deliveries. And Jadeja, 2 overs for 23. So an entertaining innings, and the question is it enough, Jeff?
0: Yeah, well, it's certainly competitive. We thought Australia might be 180 plus and maybe 190 at one stage. They were certainly slowed down by some pretty clever bowling from Rahul Sharma, from Vinay Kumar, even Suresh Raina at the end there. They weren't easy to get away. But, Rob, you know, they didn't have their hitters in. Neither Mitchell Marsh faced one delivery, faced the 120th legitimate delivery of this innings. And Dan Christian, not at all. And that's not the way to get the best out of your 2020 side. If they do lose, you know, in the last over by a couple of balls, they'll have to really question that batting order, because you need to get your hitters in. You get away to a good start, you've got to keep your power hitters out there. And this Australian side have got a couple. They're not just one. They're not just a Chris Gayle side. They're not just a Virender Sehwag side. They've got a few guys who can hit it a long way. They've got Dave Hussey, who, for the most part, hits it on the ground and gets away to a start, and maybe when he gets something in his zone, or try to hit it long, and he did that in the last over. But for the most part, he's a runner ball and he tries to get twos to the outfield. The fours and six hitters are Mitchell Marsh and Dan Christian. They face one ball between them, and that's not good 2020 cricket.
3: One of the things that was pleasing to see, I know they had a big crowd in today, over 50,000, 52,200 at last count. It is nice to see in this form of the game, I guess broadcasters alike and the punters, they're desperate to keep the game going. But there was substantial heavy rain from time to time, and at least they generally kept it going. They did come off at one point when it was really teeming down.
0: Oh, it's been, you would have
3: seen
0: come
3: them play
0: off
3: on.
0: A test match, you would have been
3: for sure,
0: off.
3: For sure.
0: And I guess that, but a lot of that is the pitch, and in a longer form of the game, you can't have the pitch affected by undue weather. I mean, if it gets wet, it becomes a totally different surface and you've got to wait. 2020 cricket, not so bad. If the ball gets wet, you can change the ball. And there's a limit to how wet it can get, of course, and the umpires did come off. But they actually went back on when it was still just spitting a bit, and you don't normally see that in test cricket. So there is an imperative to get on with the game that perhaps there's not there in the longer forms, which is a nice thing. I mean, 2020 is about entertainment and getting on with it. And when you get 50,000 plus, you don't want to be finicky about rain delays. You need to get out there and play. Maybe we need to extend that attitude to the longer forms of the game sometimes.
3: Yeah, absolutely. And talk about the atmosphere. I hope that the listeners at home can get some of the feel for some of the noise being made out here. We're a little bit kept away from it in the commentary box, but by reports outside there, Ned Hall might be able to give us a bit more of an indication. But apparently the atmosphere is terrific down in there.
2: It is fantastic. They're just taking one of these catching competitions out on the field, and some guys have taken some. I can hear the cheer there for the catch that was just taken there, which wasn't that tough a catch, but this guy's just taken about 5 catches in a row.
0: So get an interview with him. Get over there, Ned.
2: I might be straight over there. I don't want to spoil the competition, though. I can tell you a bit of info about the game, though, and that is that we should be restarting the Indian innings 9:44, and also we've basically used the 20-minute buffer up that they had in the breaks they've had before. So any further breaks, it is likely to eat into the number of overs that India have in their reply. So a bit of an advantage in a way for Australia to get through their full 20 overs, because if there's any more rain now, we will probably see the number of overs reduced.
3: Thanks, Ned. And talking about competitions, Jim Maxwell at his next stint. I believe there's a much-awaited photo competition decision to be made, and so Jim will have a bit more information about that coming through a little bit later. But 2020 cricket, Jeff, fantastic opportunity for Australia to blood some new players and not keep the tried and true 11 or 12 that we see in tests from time to time.

0: See a new breed coming
1: through? It's a bit of a mix, though, Rob, isn't it? You know, we've got Brett Lee out there.
0: True, yeah, you're a hog.
1: 35. I mean, Hoggy's, he's a new old player. He's been off the scene for 3 years and...
0: rejuvenated.
1: A lot of people were mystified when he did retire, and we've discovered that that was for personal reasons. That wasn't about cricket or, you know, health or fitness reasons. It was away from cricket, and it was a bit of a pity, but he's been back and he's been superb in the big bash. That's why he's out here playing. I was just watching him warm up here, and he was certainly getting a lot of drift with the new white ball. How wet it gets will be a big factor on how he bowls, but it's... He's 40. Brett Lee's 35. Dave Hussey's 36. So there's a few bit of experience out there. And then you've got guys like Mitchell Marsh, who's played some 50-over cricket, 20-over. Dan Christian's played 20-over cricket for Australia before and was 12th man for a couple of tests early in the summer. And they're two young men. Well, Dan's, 28, but Mitch is a young guy. But they're new guys on the scene. They'll be hoping to get their chance in the field, and they're both all-rounders. So it's a different setup. Matt Wade's always done terrifically. Certainly the designated number two, given Tim Payne's finger injury going around. Who else we got out there? Warner, we know. Travis Burt's played 2020 for Australia. So it is that mixture of youth and experience. But this is a national side, so we expect them to be forming up to a certain level. Is it an indication of... some more 50-over changes? It's hard to say. It's hard to draw a form line through 20-over cricket, but, you know, we'll certainly see Matt Wade. He's already been named in the 50-over side. I think Dan Christian's in that side as well, too. Mitch Marsh. So a number of these guys.
0: A couple of young guys looking pretty sharp tonight, working for the Host TV broadcast, a bloke called James Pattinson and Stephen O'Keefe, the captain of New South Wales, looking very sharp, doing very good Mark Nicholls impersonations.
1: Well, they're wearing the same outfit. I mean, the grey suit must be de rigueur for television these days. And I know it's the dress sense of the ABC box. It's eclectic. Kerry's... commemorating Mawson's crossing of the Antarctic. Jim Maxwell long sleeve ABC shirt. Rob Cross straight to the disco after the function. I've got the team uniform on.
0: Wearing a long sleeve shirt with a collar.
1: But Pattinson and O'Keefe, grey suits. No tie, it was noted, so they've gone informal for 2020.
0: Was Cameron White a bit hard done by to lose the captaincy to George Bailey?
1: No, I mean, Cameron's form's been poor as well, and I don't think he would even argue with that, that his 2020 form's not been terrific. It's been noted that he's back bowling in Sheffield Shield cricket and getting a couple of wickets. He hasn't bowled for a couple of years. And when he was first picked in the 2020 side, the national side, he was bowling, and he was smacking it a long way, and he was a good selection. But in the last 2 years, it's been a lean time with MSE. He hasn't bowled, and his batting has not prospered. So I don't think that's a big call. What was a big call, Rob, was naming him captain in the first place, simply because we don't play that much 20-over national cricket, and you just pick the team on form as it comes up. You don't have to pick a captain. And guess what? They've gone down the same track here, and I think already tonight, whatever the outcome, George Bailey, 12 off 12 balls, batting in front of Marsh and Christian, it sort of sends the same message.
0: Well, he's never been a massive hitter, I don't think, George Bailey. He can nudge it around okay, but when you're talking about swinging lustily, he'd always have Marsh and Christian ahead of him.
1: I mean, and winning 2020 is about being able to change your batting order and being flexible and even having... You wanted certain matchups out there. You want certain players facing certain bowlers, but at the death, you definitely want your long ball hitters. I mean, unless this was a slow turn. I mean, there are reasons why you may not, but... You know, when you've got Marsh and Christian sitting on their backsides, you know, on the bench, and they're the guys who could get, 30 off 10 balls. And that's what wins you more games. So once 171 is decent, well, we're about to find out how decent it is, but 180, 190 looked a possibility. And so in the last few overs, I mean, overs 15, 16, 17, there was 10 off two overs. Then they had a 14 run over. So that made 24 off three. So that's only six and over. Then a five over. The five run over was the over 19. And then they had a 10 at the last. Now, that's not great scoring at the end of a 2020 game when you've got wickets at hand.
2: You know, you're really looking.

0: At minimum 10 and over, hopefully 15 or more.
1: There are definitely little blocks of overs through that innings where the Indians controlled things. Four overs gone. I think Australia won for 39. The next four or five overs, they did pretty well.
0: As an expert on control and the Duckworth list, just been handed to me. Kerry O'Keefe's about to join you, and he'll just go through over by over the Duckworth Lewis, how it's calculated, what might happen at their series stages.
1: Let's hope these conditions continue at the moment. The smoke haze across the ground. Jeff Lawson alluded to the disco. Someone might be going to later on, and right on cue, the smoke machines were worked, and that's taking a while to clear. So at the moment, so we look at higher up the stadium walls, a bit of breeze is blowing it away, but certainly at ground level, still a pretty smoky outlook across the Olympic Stadium. And we wait for the two teams to come out, and they can't be far away.
2: They're actually standing, funny enough, the Australian side were all still out on the field doing all their fielding drills and ready to go from there. And I think they got sent back into the tunnel to come back out onto the field. And also, if it hadn't been for that thick fog of smoke after the fireworks display, we probably could have started a few minutes earlier. But I actually walked out to the middle just then because it was so thick when I was standing at the side of the field. You could stand near the stumps at one end and you could not have seen to the boundary. It would have been impossible to play. You wouldn't have been able to see if the ball was coming your way. But the Australian team are now being led out by George Bailey over the red carpet.
1: And a few more fireworks blasting off, a little bit more smoke as well. Big occasion for George Bailey, Kerry O'Keefe. Not sure if you raised it already tonight, but quite a few years ago, you heard a little story, didn't you, about George?
3: Oh, well, yes. A few years ago, I asked somebody, what do you make of George Bailey? Somebody in Tasmanian management, and they said, well, he'll either captain Australia or be prime minister. And that was 5 or 6 years ago. And here he is, walking out as an Australian captain.
1: Yep.
3: And I wouldn't rule out prime minister either.
1: You do find him impressive, don't you?
3: He's an impressive young fellow. There's no denying that. Whether his cricketing ability merits him being the captain of a national team is the other matter. But his challenge is to prove that he's a worthy player.
1: Well, this one
3: he's a very good player.
1: Yep.
3: Nobody denies that. But there are, you know, there are tasks in front of him. If he's to remain as the 2020 captain, there's a World Cup in Sri Lanka where the turning ball is a real factor, and George Bailey's doubters will say he's not the best player of spin. So there's lots of challenges, but that's what sport's all about. It's rising to those challenges and meeting them and conquering them. And, that's where George Bailey's at. He's got to now try and work his bowlers and his fieldsmen into a situation where he can start his 2020 captaincy career with a win. And that's going to be tough because the ball's going to get soft and slippery, and it might nullify Brad Hogg to a certain extent. And when you look at the Australian bowling lineup, there's no focal point. I mean, Brett Lee at 34 is the key man. There's no Sean Tate, there's no Mitchell Johnson, there's no Dirk Nannis, there's no wild thing that, you know, might just have a spell of two for one off and over and with thunderbolts. So they're going to do it with subtlety, Brett Lee's straightness, and he's often been the real factor in these positions where his team's got a defendable total and he charges in the night air and makes a difference, and that's his task tonight.
1: Almost underway with India set 172 to win from their 20 overs. It'll be Brett Lee to Gautam Gambhir. It's the Indian opening pair from the test matches, Gambhir and Sehwag. Gambhir in jumper number five, and Sehwag is a wide delivery, and Sehwag will run through on the wide. Sehwag doesn't have a number on tonight. Maybe that's to be a little bit incognito. Wide is called, and India is away in their pursuit of 172 from 20 overs.
3: That was a very wayward delivery from Brett Lee to begin. And the fact the Indians are on the job, they ran a bye as well. So they've got two off the opening delivery.
1: Yeah, Sehwag was very keen to run through there. So not a great start by the Australians. Brett Lee, Indian bowlers were generally pretty much on the spot. Their fielding was certainly good. And that's one thing that has improved dramatically in this form of the game is the fielding. Sehwag on strike, Lee bowls a full delivery, and Sehwag with minimal foot movement hammers it up towards mid-off, and the Australian fielding is sharp, and Bailey does the work, gets it back from keeper Wade. It's like a little footy drill as they flip it to each other and eventually give it back to the bowler, Brett Lee.
3: A lot of smoke haze around, Rob. That's the thing. I don't think... Well, Saywerk's batted in at Delhi, at Ferozia Kotla, where this smoke haze is part of the day.
1: Well, Ned said it was pretty thick down at ground level. Obviously, we're higher up looking down through it, so maybe at ground level it's okay. This one slashed away through the gully for four. Probably a thick outside edge, really. Call it a square drive, if you like, if you're an Indian fan, but the bowler would think it's just a slash outside off. But it's got the full results. Four runs to Virender Sehwag. Maybe tonight's his night. Had a pretty lean time of it in the test. That's a slashing blade through the gully all the way to, along the ground for four.
3: Big Indian contingent here at the Olympic Stadium too. They're not without support here, the Indians.
1: No wicket for six. First over of the chase. 172 the target. Bowls outside off stump. Straight to first slip. Thick edge gone. Very well taken. I think it might have been David Hussey at first slip. Big edge. He tried to repeat the stroke. It was a little bit closer to him. Probably a bit sharper. Fast bowlers don't like balls going for four. Bit closer to him. Maybe a slightly shorter carry and a nice neat take at first slip.
3: Again, Sehwag perishes the way he plays. Feet nowhere, outswing, and that's the way they like to bowl to Virender Sehwag. The ball legitimately swung from Brett Lee. Brilliantly taken at first slip as well. That was a terrific catch. It went fast. Anything from Sehwag, it's going to fly. And it flew to his left and he took it easily. But Brett Lee, he just loved these situations. He bounds in like a 20-year-old in the night air, defending a target. And he's already got the wicket of Virender Sehwag. Perfect outswinger. Sehwag even looking to work it on the onside. David Hussey's taken that very well at slip. And that's a big breakthrough.
1: It was one of those awkward heights too, wasn't it? Whether to take it with the fingers pointing skyward or to try and cup the hands. And he did it beautifully. Because as you said, that ball was travelling.
3: Amazingly, a ball on off stump and outswing. And Sehwag still looking to work through the leg side.
1: Coley, the new batsman, a charged up Brett Lee, a fired up crowd on the pads and worked neatly through mid-wicket. He's a good player, this fellow. And Coley straight off the mark with a single, up to one for seven India.
3: We saw during the test match, Virat Coley, how good he was through the leg side. He's off stump, like Mark Waugh, Jonathan Trott, his off stump is his leg stump. So you've got to be very wide of off stump to deny him his favourite strokes. And that one was around middle and off and he worked it easily. Through mid-wicket. But Sehwag again, Rob, we're seeing the replay. It's so badly out of form. Trying to work an outswinger through mid-wicket with feet nowhere. That's never going to work.
1: Now on the replay, it almost came off the back of the bat. It may well have. Lee now has Gambier on strike, outside off stump. Lovely punch through the cover point region. Running away towards the boundary. It'll just have the legs to get there. It does. Two fieldsmen chasing it. Slow outfield, but he timed it so sweetly. Minimal foot movement. But lovely, sweet punch through the offside brings up a boundary for India, and they go up to one for 11. A good start.
3: And Gambier, he had a modest test series by his own standards, but if you look at the number of runs he scored for India in 2020 cricket, he's their leading run scorer of the current players, with 621 at 28 going in. So he's been a tremendous run getter for them. I didn't see him as a 2020 player. I thought he was a very doughty opener, but he's got a lot of international 2020 form. He could be the sticking block here for Australia, Gautam Gambier.
1: Last ball of a mixed bag, a wicket, couple of boundaries down the leg side, work off the pads, maybe a leg by. Lee nearly collides with Gambier running up towards the non-striker's end. The man at short bat, backward square leg, runs after the ball. And I think it was a run off the bat. I didn't see the leg by, did you? It's another run to India. It ends the first over. It's an expensive one, an exciting one. As the Adams family pumps through the crowd. Who are you? Did you prefer? Hang on. The Thing.
3: Thing. I love Thing. I love Thing.
1: Now you tip this. Looks like Xavier Doherty might be coming on from the far end here to bowl the second over after Lee started proceedings.
3: And I think it's a good move. Faulkner isn't a legitimate opening bowler. He's a change of pace bowler who bowls back of the hand. And really, when you look at the lineup, Christian's a first change, Mitchell Marsh is

0: a second or third change. They didn't pick two genuine opening bowlers in the lineup. They stacked it with batting, the Australian selectors. And really, Brett Lee is the only new ball bowler. So the fact they were probably always going to open with a spinner is now come to pass, because Xavier Doherty, who bowls little, he'll bowl little away curves to the left-hander. Doesn't try and rip it too much. Varies his pace.
1: One of several Tasmanians in the team. All around the wicket he bowls. Nice bit of turn and cramps the batsman up as it spun back into the left-hander Gambier, and he hits it backward of point.
0: Wow, that did bite. So he's got a busy, strong action these days, Xavier Doherty. He seems to have quickened it because he plays so much short form. He's strong at release.
1: He bowls using his feet. Gambier lofts over mid-wicket. Didn't get a whole piece of it. Has hit it into the gap well enough, though, to get a couple of runs as the throw comes back in from the deep. And from Dave Warner. And a couple of runs to Gambier. He moves up to 7, the total to 14 in the second over. And 1 for 12 after the first over. Australia only scored 2 off their first. They finished with 4 for 171. Doherty to Gambier again, this time on the pads, and just dinks it around the corner, sort of pull shot, almost a flick if you like, but very sedate, and only a single just rolled by the man, the umpire at square leg. 1 for 15.
0: You sense Xavier Doherty has now found his niche. He's going to play 50 over cricket and 20 over cricket. He had the test, a couple of tests against England last summer. Perhaps the predictability of his flight at test cricket was exposed there. He'd probably say, I want another chance, but you just sense that the way he varies his pace and darts the ball at the base of middle and leg stump, that he has found his niche in the game. He's done very well for his franchise. He does very well for Tasmania, and he's trying to work some magic for Australia.
1: He's got the right-hander Kohli on strike. Doherty, left arm around the wicket. Short outside the off stump and forces the batsman back and gain a fairly quick delivery. Man at extra cover does the fielding, and there's another dot ball. So dot 2, 1 and dot. 1 for 15 in the second over.
0: And there is legitimate turn for him. That must encourage Brad Hogg, who's going to get his Chinaman to go.
1: How soon we'll see him into action. Doherty bowls. Oh, back. Thick inside edge. They want a quick single. Could go to the bowler's end. Very tough to throw from there. Bailey, it was coming in from mid-wicket. Only one man, Ben Hilfenhaus, can throw from almost behind himself at the non-striker's end, as we saw in the test match with a brilliant run-out. But Bailey's arm wasn't strong enough. It was just a glimmer of a chance as the batsman nearly collided, as Kohli running to the non-striker's end was probably in more danger than Gambier. They get away with it. Well run in the end. 1 for 16 now. 172 the target. Down the leg side. Trying to tickle it around the corner. He wants a wide. He's looking up and slams the bat into his pad, saying, come on, umpire. Surely that's one more to the total. The umpire says no. 2 overs gone. 1 for 16. Another 156 to get.
0: Pretty good over from Xavier Doherty there. He's doing the job. Very interested in the way Bailey is going to orchestrate his attack here. He's giving Brett Lee another one, as you'd expect, after the wicket of Sehwag, getting the outswing to go to the right-hander. Who does he introduce next? Will it be James Faulkner? Will it be Christian or Marsh? David Hussey will be a factor. Australia will probably win this with their slow bowlers if they win it.
1: Got a nice bit of variety in this attack. Down the leg side, that'll be wide. Did it just, no, it might have just touched something, maybe a pad, or maybe it's just too close down the leg side. But so often you see those, Kerry, called wide.
0: Well, Kohli is remonstrating with the umpire. He feels that that had to be a wide. He felt it touched nothing. Gambier at the non-striker's end is shaking his head. They're off the bit, the Indians. They thought they should have had a wide last ball of previous, so they definitely should have had one there. They're not happy.
1: And the crowd has just seen that as well, as Lee steams in from the commentary end, right arm over the wicket. That one has to be a wide. That's twice as wide as the previous delivery, and out of the Bronx cheers with the crowd. The umpire turns and the two arms are outstretched to add one to the Indian total. So after 2 overs in the Australian innings, they made 4 for 171. They were no wicket for 9. India were 1 for 16 after 2 overs. But, of course, it was that third over where Warner, I think, hit 2 sixes and a 4 in the same over. Mm. And they added 19 for the third over. So it's always a little bit tricky to line up in the 2020 game. You can really get going if you unleash in one 6-ball over. Coley on strike. Lee comes in short. Flick off the pads. Backward or square leg. Hard chase here. The fieldsman out there. Deep backward square will get there. And a long throw in is a beauty. Clapped in by his teammates. It was Warner again. A couple more runs to the Indians. They move up to 1 for 19. Coley up to 4. Looking in good touch. Once again on the pads is very dangerous. They want to try and keep away from that. A ball similar to the one that got Sehwag might sort him out. Is he just try a wristy sort of players? If you're playing across the line, just trying to turn it to leg. If you can just get one to jag away to the slips. Easier said than done. Lee, as his custom, pauses at the top of his run-up. That lovely fluid action comes in, bowls, hits the thigh pad. They'll run through for a leg by, and Lee does his own fielding with great energy. Stops it. That short square leg and a couple of pats on the back from his teammates appreciating his good hard work.
0: Well, he's been lucky to escape further punishment there. He's I see Bruce Oxton is making a point to Virat Kohli that I'll do the umpiring, you just do the batting. And this fiery Indian is he was looking for a couple of wides there that weren't given, and he made his feelings known. And Bruce Oxton has said, look, you just do what you do and I'll do what I do.
1: Does Bruce need to recalibrate the radar? Of course, a couple of days ago or so, doing a test match.
0: Abu Dhabi.
1: Out of the 2020 game. They're professionals. They would know what's a wide in the various forms of the game.
0: Mm.
1: Much more leeway in test cricket, of course. Gambier waits now, the left-hander. Lovely full ball, and Gambier, lovely soft hands, just bunts it down on the offside, and they run through for a quick single. The man Warner coming in from point does the fielding. So another run to the Indian total, up to 1 for 21 in the third over. Another 151 to get.
0: Well, it seems a long way away, but there's a bit of firepower to come here. Kohli, of course, we know how good he is. Run a big reputation, as has Sharma and Dhoni. So they got the hitters. They need a platform. Sehwag's loss is immense. They can ill afford to lose Kohli. Brett Lee has to stay away from middle and off. It'll go through leg.
1: He advances and lofts over long on for 6. 1 or 2 paces forward from a man bowling at high 140s is no mean feat. And Kohli, lovely free swing over mid on, over the rope. And a big 6, 1 for 27.
0: Oh, well. We saw him go along the ground throughout the test series through the leg side. This time he went aerial. Wow, didn't he time that? That went a long way. That ball was on off stump. Didn't it deserve to go over long on for 6?
1: Lee has 1 wicket. He's got the wicket of Sehwag, but he's being expensive. Last ball of his second over. He has 1 for 22. Bowls to Kohli, outside off stump. A bit more pace in that one. It leapt up the throat of the bat, and Kohli's good enough to rock back and punch it into the offside field for a single. The total goes up to 1 for 28.
0: Well, terrific start from Virat Kohli. He has been the most impressive of the Indian batsmen throughout the summer so far, and he switched forms pretty easily from test match mode, brilliant 100 in Adelaide, to short form. Very dangerous.
1: Well, they're right on target. 3 overs bowled in the Australian innings, 28. 3 overs gone in the Indian innings, 28.
0: Well, James Faulkner's going to have a bowl, and I'm very interested. His big wicket ball is this back of the hand Chinaman he bowls, and I don't know how many of the Indians will have seen it, so it'll be interesting to see when he bowls it. He normally starts with a couple of his. He was trying to bowl big in swing to the right handers in the warm up, so he'll start with his medium fast and then work his variations once he gets into his rhythm.
1: Must be a tricky job captaining these sides. Kerry, we've seen Doherty bowl an over just for 4 runs and he's off. Maybe switching ends, perhaps, or I guess you've got to get through a number of bowlers and keep it rotating, keep the batsmen guessing.
0: Yeah.
1: They can't get a good sight on bowlers, but pretty good start by Doherty. And he's off. Faulkner. Left arm over the wicket, medium pace, well pitched up. Yorks the batsman, but Kohli's good enough to get some bat on it. And at the other end, Gambier's good enough to realise I can sneak through for a single. The field's deep enough for me to do so, even though it was only a couple of metres from the batting end.
0: No, well, I think the mantra is to change your bowling as much as possible so they don't get used to you. Whether Brett Lee gets a third over, that 2 might be enough for Lee. But Faulkner will be interesting. He's a very gifted cricketer, and this seems to be where he's making his mark with these variations. Don't know whether Gambier's seen him.
1: Left to left. He bowls on middle and leg, and Gambier works the ball from Faulkner off his pads back out of square leg for a single. Lee comes in with some assistance there, and the fielding is done neatly. But a regulation single to the Indians. Australia 4 for 171 from their 20 overs. India now up to 1 for 30 in over number 4. Gambier on 10, Kohli 12. Sehwag out in the first over of this Indian innings. Hit one lovely 4. The next ball was very well taken at first slip from a great away swinger from Brett Lee. The catch taken by Dave Hussey. As Faulkner is waiting at the top of his run. We've seen a few players with the rain carry having to pick a bit of mud out of the studs of the boots.
0: Tacky.
1: Faulkner comes in, bowls to Kohli, and Kohli tries to pull it around the corner. It was almost a French cut again. The throw comes in, and backwards square leg hits the hand or forearm there of Gambier as he ran through. I should say Kohli as he ran through for the single. That was Gambier, and he's just wringing that arm a bit ruefully. Kohli gets another single, up to 13. Gambier is 10. And India 1 for 31, making steady progress with lots of batting to come. Surely we're due for MS Dhoni to make some runs, Kerry.
0: MS?
1: He's had a lean season, but he's a lovely striker of the ball.
0: He is indeed. I'm really looking forward to Rana and Rohit Sharma. They'll be in before Dhoni, but they could be the testing material.
1: In comes Faulkner, bowls to Gambier, outside off stump, short and punched down towards third man. And the fielding done there by Doherty. Wheels in a nice return. And Wade, some neat glove work. So singles here, just all 4 balls so far have gone for 1 from this Faulkner over. So both Tasmanians from the far end, from the commentary box, started pretty well. The expensive one's Brett Lee.
0: Mm.
1: 2 overs for 22.
0: Yes. I don't know whether he'll get a third. They'll try and hold Brett Lee. They may see him as the finisher here. So they want 2 overs up their sleeve and use his experience late in the innings.
1: Kohli's on 13. India 1 for 32. It's a short ball and he punches up towards mid on. Fielding is, hits the stumps. I think he's safely home though to the non-striker's end. That was Bailey the skipper, who's pretty sharp in the field. And a single is the result. Well home, as we can see on the replay now on the big screen here at the Olympic Stadium.
0: They're running well, the Indians. This wasn't a feature of their cricket during the test matches. Their running between the wickets was languid and there was no urgency, but given the different form, we're seeing a different attitude.
1: So last ball of the fourth over, 1 for 33 India. Faulkner bowls to Gambier, full ball outside off stump, and it swung away through a wide mid on position. Very clever shot, didn't try and hit it too hard, saw the opportunity from a full toss. It sat up and he worked it away, swung it across his body, and India after 4 overs, 1 for 37, Gambier 15, Kohli 14. The Indian crowd are really enjoying this. Kerry, a few thoughts in a moment, and then it'll be Jim Maxwell.
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0: There is a big contingent of Indian supporters in this crowd. A crowd of almost 60,000 here tonight. There would be a few thousand Indians, and they're really enjoying the boundaries that Gambier and Kohli are striking, Jim. The Swami Army are here.
5: Very good.
0: Hmm.
5: They're all, a lot of them are here, and and a lot of them probably support Australia when India's not here.
0: Hmm.
5: That's how long a lot of them have been living in the country. We've got quite a few second generation.
6: Budging on the blind side.
7: Teachers have got to be explained to kids that every time you buy a scratch, you're not going to win. There are some times when you don't win. And you can have a run that obviously in time will be offset by a winning streak.
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5: Indian fans, I'm sure, and they're watching whichever generation they may be. An interesting batting performance here. They've got to get 172 to win the game. Dan Christian's coming on to bowl. And the attendance tonight is 59,659. And I love these curious records they talk about. But I'll wait for Dan Christian's first ball. And Coley charges, miscues. Thick inside edge out to deep square. And he slips a little as he gets to the non-striker's end. And the officials are saying this sets a new record for the largest crowd to attend a single day's play in New South Wales, which was set 83 years ago. That would have been at the 28-9 test at the SCG of 58,446, which would have seriously filled the ground. 59,659 does not. The capacity of this place is about 80. But it's a good crowd, and well done for turning up. They're trying to make a bit of a statement about playing cricket out here, but let's face it, it's not a real cricket ground. The boundaries don't actually meet the requirements dead straight. They're 60 metres max, and that's probably to the fence. So they've got a big issue there in terms of trying to get away with that nonsense. But there you are. We're here, we're watching the entertainment, and Gambier's going to try and swing the shillelagh here. He's 15. Christian bowls to him, and he swings inside out. He gets it over cover. It pitches and it runs, it slows, and it gets to the boundary at deep cover. Good stroke. The Swamis are up. One for 42 in the fifth.
0: Very good inside-out shot from Gautam Gambier. He can be very dangerous in these circumstances. It's still inside the power play. Men inside the circle. Daniel Christian might be under pressure here. He likes a little bit of rough on one side of the ball. And he's got a ball that's fairly new here, 4.1 overs old. And with that in mind, the man is being dropped onto the cover boundary just for that inside-out cover drive.
5: Deep square and deep cover. Christian bowls the ball that's cut down to backward point, short third. Doherty fields and flings it. They get a run. Gambier 19, Coley 15, 1 for 43. And the master of disappointment missed out again tonight, Brendan Sehwag. He got a good one from Lee. He was trying to hit it through mid-wicket square leg, and he edged it to slip. Nice little outswinger. He was out for four. It was his first 2020 game for just over 2 years, and he didn't come off. But here's Dan Christian. Vigorous approach to Coley. Coley whips him away. Beautiful-looking shot as he stood up and waited for the ball and nipped it away out into the deep for the single, which Brad Hogg was fielding out there. One for 44 in the fifth over.
0: When Virat Kohli moves across his stumps, he just does not miss when he's looking to hit through the leg side. It's such a skill.
5: Christian runs in and pitches, and he cuts it to third man, and it's knocked from one to the other. Two men behind point, shortish third men. Well, they're not all that short. They're medium height. But they did manage between them to stop the ball going for more than one run as Christian bowled his change of pace back of the hand delivery. One for 45.
0: He's been a great learner over the years, Daniel Christian. When he first emerged, he didn't have any subtlety really, but now he's got all the change-ups. He's got the Yorker, the in-slander.
5: Christian comes in and Coley whips him away to the onside towards short mid-wicket. He goes off for a quick single and Hussey misses, and so does Wade. But luckily there was backup, otherwise it could have gone for plenty in overthrows. One for 46, and we've had five overs.
0: And good stuff from India. Hitters to come, and the bowling changes are being run regularly here. And David Hussey's about to start a short spell.
5: All right, now I can announce the winner of our ABC photo competition, and thank you for the many hundreds of entries that we received. And the photo was taken at Oranook, a farm located on Stewart's Crossing Road, Charleong, near Braidwood. The children are from Sydney and love spending time on the farm, riding motorbikes, swimming in the Shoalhaven River, helping out with general farm chores, and of course playing cricket. Oranook has no TV, and the past week saw children running in and out of the farmhouse getting score updates via ABC radio. And it's a great shot of some sheep and goats jumping in the air, and kids playing cricket with the, she looks like the shearing shed in the background. It's a great sight in the country. Now, here's Hussey bowling his darts, and his first ball is missed by Coley. and there's no single cricket pitch around the farm.

0: but anything that is similar in size to a set of stumps is used. The location in the image is next to the shearing shed, and here comes Hussey, and it's turned around the corner by Collier. They go for a quick single. There's a misfield around the corner, and that makes their task easier. So the game had been going for over half an hour. Several photos have been taken with the sheep in the background. Work on the sheep had finished, and they needed to be released back into the paddock. All the children are used to being around the sheep, and we're not going to end their game until they all had their turn batting. And if you look at this pic, which will be up there on Facebook somewhere or other soon, none of the cricketers are distracted by the pitch intruders, but it's a graphic shot taken with a, looks like a fisheye lens, and it catches all these sheep, looks like a goat in there as well, in mid-air as they go past the scene of cricket. Now Hussey bowls inside out, caught at cover. Miscue, tried to drive, and it's gone off the edge of the bats, straight out there to Mitchell Marsh. He's taken a sitter, 2 for 47. Gambier out, caught Marsh, bowled Hussey for 21. 1 for 47, Jeff Lawson, in the sixth over.
1: Well, a little inside outer, trying to hit Dave Hussey over the infield. We're still inside the first six overs, so the fielding restrictions were in vogue, and just trying to get that one inside out. Couldn't get a hold of it. We talked about this before. Dave Hussey will bowl those little sliders, skid the ball through. It's not easy to get your timing against it. And that was mistimed. It was meant to go over the top. Didn't quite make it. And a very simple catch for Mitchell Marsh. There's about three fieldsmen on between extra cover and probably cover point right on the edge of the circle. Another one at backward point. So that's obviously the field that David Hussey wants to bowl to. And he bowled to it just about perfectly then. So India lose their second wicket, which brings in Suresh Shrainer to replace Gautam Gambhir.
0: Just a quick note on that photo. Joe Sullivan took it from Oranook, and we'll be in touch with you about that cricket bat that you've won, signed by members of the Australian team. So congratulations. More later. Hussey's bowling, and Rayner's playing with a glide to square, and he gets a run, and the score moves to 48. They're going to have to get a wriggle on.
1: I thought that picture might have been Piper's Flat. A peaceful spot was Piper's Flat. The folks that live around, they keep themselves by keeping sheep and ploughing up the ground.
0: Was that Patterson or Lawson? Around the wicket. He tries to cut, misses. Good over from Hussey, getting past the edge there. Who wrote that?
1: Neither of those two.
0: Banjo? Wasn't Banjo?
1: Well, I'll tell you a minute.
0: Spencer.
1: Yep.
0: Spencer it was.
1: That's not Don.
0: Tom Spencer, isn't it? It's whipped to the onside. Now as he comes forward and he gets a run out into the deep. Yeah. I think it's Tom Spencer. Anyway, 2 for 49. Six overs gone. Coley's 19 and Rayner is 1. For Australia, Wade on debut made 72. Hussey 42. Warner 25 with a thrilling reverse hit 6. And they scored 4 for 171. We're running a bit late here because of rain, but we're still playing the full allotment of overs.
1: Now, power play done. Six overs gone after six. Australia 1 for 55. Kerry O'Keefe bravely predicted that was a winning score after six. India 2 for 49. So one more wicket, six less runs. Australia, well, they're in front after six overs.
0: Okay. How many down are we? Two. Two down, there should be 51 on Duckworth Lewis.
1: Yeah, 49. So the DL there, not too far from it. But
0: yeah.
1: It's a cautious equation when it involves 2020 cricket. Have we got the radar? Was there, Wayne? Have we got the radar going? Have we just check what's coming over the horizon?
0: I don't want to look.
1: But because as our intrepid on-ground reporter just...
0: He can see a grey cloud.
1: Has he copped out? It's too cold, it's too wet. What is it down there? He's back up in the sheds.
2: Back down here now.
1: Oh, there he is.
0: You got some fresh batteries. What's happening? How are the clouds going?
2: Too dark to see any clouds at the moment. It's all very dry and all very clear at the moment. So much, much better. Although, huge cheer in the stadium a minute. Everybody loves Brad Hogg at the moment.
0: Hoggy. Right. Yeah, well, Rodney thought it was him when he heard it on the...
1: Rodney Hogg's love child, isn't it?
0: Yeah, here comes Brad. It's short and it's pulled down towards wide, long on. They'll get a run Warner's there to hurl it back. One run on the pull shot. And

0: wild throw over the keeper. So they get an overthrow. He must have thought he was playing on a cricket ground, but it's a smaller ground. You just got to allow for the fact that from down there, it's only a 50-yard ping.
1: And Virat Kohli, he knows no no fear in this game. He'll take anybody on the field. He's very quick between the wickets. He'll play the shots. Brad Hogg, wrong and first up. What a shock. Will he bowl it again to the right-handers?
0: Well, Kohli, he'll just go one way or the other. He goes hard with a bottom hand out to deep mid-wicket, and he takes a single to Brett Lee, who's on the boundary there. They're not hitting the boundaries as much as they would like, even though Kohli's going hard at the bowling. 2 for 52 in the seventh over.
1: The radar reveals we should be okay. Rain to the north. Wiseman's ferry's a bit damp at the moment, apparently.
0: But it's supposed to be going out to sea.
1: Oh, it's going out to sea. If not, by a home bush for the next hour or so.
0: Hope not. We've got some cricket to follow this, which I'll mention in a moment, as Brad Hogg is coming up over the wicket, and Rayner pushes out the short end wicket, takes a single because there's no pace on the stroke. The next 2 days, from 7 in the morning till 10 at night, you can get out to the SCG if you're around town, because the primary club are having their marathon cricket 2 days, which features a battle of the codes tomorrow afternoon at 4:30 between rugby union and rugby league. Brett Camorley against John Eales.
1: Should be a lot of finesse there.
0: Bill Warp, yeah. There might be a bit of bottom hand bludgeoning. As on the back foot, he pulls this one high. He's pulled it long. Has it gone all the way? Warner's under it. He takes the catch. Kohli's out. He didn't clear the rope. He got underneath it. And he didn't hit it far enough. And about a metre in from the rope, Warner takes the catch. It's 3 for 53. And one of the danger men is out. Kohli out for 22. And that young fella, Brad Hogg, celebrates his return to the Australian team with a wicket.
1: He can do no wrong, Brad Hogg. A little top edge off a bouncing glim or overspin, a little bit of top spin. It's great to bowl wrist spin, and you bowl the wrong and away from right-handers. You bowl your normal wrist spinner, your leg spinner away from left-handers, and that was a little bit of a top spinner that bounced a bit, and Virat Kohli didn't get much on it, because it dropped inside the short boundaries here. Dave Warner took a careful look at it as he moved around to his right just to make sure where the boundary was. And he was only, well, maybe two or three paces in. But he doesn't drop much, particularly when he's got time to look at it. And Brad Hogg, now, all you record takers and milestone listeners, how long between Brad Hogg's international wickets? 4 years? 3 years? What is it?
0: Be close to four. Yeah, that's a good question. Well, the greatest gap of all was Trikos playing for South Africa and then later Zimbabwe.
1: It was about 12 years, I think. It was longer.
0: A lot more.
1: 71 to 80. No, sorry, 92, something like that.
0: It was about 20 years. Yeah. 22 years? Well done, Kerry. You could have done that.
1: You still could. I think Kerry's nominated for the IPL draft.
0: Like Stuart McGill. Now it's tossed up and it's defended. What's that? He blocked it. My goodness, Rayner blocked the ball. That's showing the young Hogg some respect.
1: Well, and you dare say that Rayner's not sure which way he's going to go.
0: Mm.
1: And so it was bat and pad close together. Test match defence that we didn't see from England in Abu Dhabi.
0: Hogg comes in and Rayner looks to drive, but he doesn't clear the infield, and Bailey, who dives, and Brad Hogg comes across to give him the custom little flick on the fingers. Well done, mate. 3 for 53 off 7. Rayner's 2 and Rohit Sharma's arrived, but India's run rate required is over 9 and over now.
1: Yeah, what a great resource to have in, say, a wrist spinner who's got a good wrong and almost unpickable, it seems. Does spin his regulation leg break quite accurate, and we've seen that all throughout the Big Bash, that Brad Hogg's hardly bowled a bad delivery, long hop or a full toss. And I think I saw him bowl just about every over he bowled in the Big Bash this year, and I cannot remember a full toss without a batsman actually using their feet. And people don't use their feet to him. They should be getting down to him and hitting straight. Well, Rayner's had a look at what he's got.
2: You get another look.
0: Now around the wicket, Hussey bowls. He's bowled him. Right through him. Skidoo. Skidday. See you later. That got right through Rohit Sharma. He joins the primary club. Well, I don't know whether they have one in India, but as I say, there's one here. And if you want to see some of the action, it's on at the SCG Thursday. And

0: clean bowl, but it sort of turned.
1: Yeah, look, it was flat.
0: And got through his defence.
1: And turned and hit him on the pad and ricocheted onto the stumps. But I beat him
0: for pace.
1: Yeah, I don't, for pace and spin. Look, I don't think India were expecting this pitch to turn as much. Although at the end of their innings when they bowled, I mean, Rahul Sharma definitely turned his leg break in that last over when the ball was still greasy. So perhaps the Australians have picked that up. They've looked on their replays and said, look, there is some turn out there. We've seen it so often at this ground. And we've seen a slow turner. And you know, I think I said at the start, 160 was a very defendable score. But the Australians have decided to try and turn it. They're really putting a lot of work on it. Xavier Doherty certainly turned in his first over. Brad Hogg has got it under control both ways, and that was a quick, that was a dart that turned.
0: 4 for 53, and we're in the eighth over, and MS Dhoni's come out. He'll have to repeat his heroics of the World Cup final and a few other one-day games where he's made a name for himself, because he certainly hasn't made a name for himself in the Test series. Let's see what he can do now. Hussey bowls to him. And he's trying to punch. He gets it on the bottom of the bat and it crawls to mid-wicket. So Dhoni yet to score. Rayner, two. Hussey comes up to bowl another dart. Slapped hard to cover. Fielded there by Bailey. Two dots. Three, in fact, because the first was a wicket.
1: 96k an hour, that one.
0: Hussey again, another dart. He plays and misses.
1: And was that a drop catch? Hussey through the hands and the hair.
0: It was.
1: Ooh, Matthew Wade. Was that a nick?
0: Well, I haven't seen the replay yet, but I've seen Dhoni push down the ground for a single. And
1: you don't get time for replays when Dave Hussey's bowling.
0: Oh, no. It certainly brightens up the over rate. We're in the eighth over. India struggling to keep up the run rate. They need a partnership. And Suresh Raina.
1: Your left-hander on strike now. You've got to imagine Dave Hussey will give this a big rip, try to turn it away from him.
0: He tosses it up and it's pushed to cover. That's a fine over. One run and a wicket. 4 for 54, eight gone. Harsha Bogle to come in and join Jeff Lawson.
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1: Well, after eight overs, Australia, well, they were 1 for 66. India have lost three wickets in the last couple of overs, now 4 for 54. So 12 runs down and three wickets down. Harsha, MS Dhoni might think he's batting at Chennai in an IPL game.
5: Yes, he would.
1: It's a bit slow and a bit turny at the moment.
5: And GB Hogg might be making a statement. A lot of people said, yeah, he's had a great big bash. Let's see how he goes against these Indian batsmen. And he's done what? He's bowled his first over and he's taken a wicket.
1: 1 for 4 off his first. This will be a big wrong and do a miss.
5: We'll wait and see. It is. But he goes off the leading edge. He's looking for a single. And Suresh Raina sends him back. They play a lot of cricket together, these two. But Raina sends him back.
1: That was a big wrong. What a shock. Yeah. He tried to play that on the leg side.
5: I think you'll find he'll bowl about 75% of his delivery.
1: At least, yeah. Robbins and Toppies, I don't think he'll be turning it into MS and banking on being smacked over the mid-wicket. He might.
5: Here he comes again, Dhoni is looking to play on the onside. He finds a field red mid-wicket. The crowd support is starting to build up here for Bradley Hogg. And to think that a few months ago, he thought his career is finished. We were doing commentary together in the IPL, travelling together. Dhoni goes off the back foot and punches through on the offside. A single just short of backward point, but just a single nonetheless. That takes him up to two. Raina is two. And it's 55 for four.
1: Well, I don't know what you guys are paying him at for the cricket commentary, but I think he's worth a lot more.
5: As a player?
1: As a player in the IPL.
5: How's his batting going? Is he just four overs and nothing else? As he runs in now to bowl to Raina. That's the one that turns away from him, the Chinaman. Raina cuts, he finds a fielder. The applause starts to build up now. This is exactly what he did during the big bash. Just started to put the pressure on. He's very energetic. He goes back to the top of his mark very quickly. Gets through his overs. A bit like David Hussey at the other end too. As he bowls a wrong un. And it's gone up in appeal. It's a very theatrical appeal. Meanwhile, Raina is looking for the second. And he's charging back for the second. And Hogg is still searching for the LBW. Was that pad bad? Is that what he thought it was?
1: Yeah, well, I think it's pad bad just the way it was played.

0: But Rongan, there's hitting me outside the line.
1: Yeah, but it flicked the top of his pad and then...
0: No, it was definitely pad back, but a bit higher. Yes. Oh, a bit higher, was it?
1: Maybe. Yeah.
0: It's a good shout, but yeah. I mean, it's not out.
1: It's two on the board anyway. Balls to Rano, drives off the front foot. He'll get a single. Oh, the direct hit, we would have been gone. Played it just short of cover. It ran. He would have been run out by, what, about 2 yards? But as it turns out, he wasn't. So Rana 5, Dhoni 2, India 58 for 4 after 9. This is starting to look more and more like Australia. 11 overs left, 114 to get. It's gone above 10 and over. So if you think, 10, I've got a good over, no, it isn't. So that's where it is. The noise starting to rise, and I think it's got an Australian accent, this noise.
0: I think it's Mexican.
1: It's a manner of speaking. In a manner of speaking, it's
0: Latin Australian American of some description, but...
2: I'd go Greek.
0: Greek?
1: Yes.
0: Well, you'd know, Ned.
1: Where is Ned?
0: He's there. He's amongst it. He's amongst the Taramasalata.
2: Yeah.
0: On the back of the...
1: What's the accent, Ned? Is it Australian noise? Is it Indian noise?
2: I definitely think it's Greek noise. Greek-Australian.
0: But we're not in Melbourne till Sunday.
1: the one noise we want to see on the cricket ground is Chinese noise. Can you imagine if the Chinese in Sydney came to watch cricket, you'd need a bigger stadium than
0: this? There'd be a few here.
1: Right, here's Doherty. Oh. And Rana's down the ground looking for the big one, looking to see the opportunity of going straight down the ground, and he'll get a single as the ball is dragged wide down to long on. And long on is actually a very polite way of putting it, because that field is not really very long, but he's on the boundary.
0: It's medium on.
1: It's medium on?
0: Yeah.
1: Okay, we found a new expression. It's medium on. So what have we got? We've got a medium on, a medium off.
0: Yeah.
1: We've got
0: deep cover, though.
1: Yes, we do.
0: It's definitely deep cover out there.
1: Well, it's now the right-hander, so it's deep mid-wicket.
0: It's almost a north right over there.
1: Yeah. It's deep backward square. Then shot third man, backward point, cover. Very, very true. Expect field as Dhoni jabs at the next run from Doherty, who pushes it through 90 kilometers an hour and goes out to cover. This is the stage in the game when you've got to get those overs in very quickly while the batsmen are just playing themselves in, and then they look up and they realize 3 overs are gone. So they're doing it well here with Hogg and Doherty and Hussey. Just looking at David Hussey, who always interests me as a cricketer. As Doherty bowls and Dhoni is flicking it off his pads. He's taking the first run very quickly. He wants a second. He won't even get anywhere close to it. So just a single. Dhoni will go up after that to 3. Rana 6. It's 60 for 4 and we're getting to the halfway mark. The target 172. Now, I thought Hussey left it till a little too late, and I think he does that sometimes with the bat. But look at his contribution to the game. And when you look at it all, you realize that more often than not, he produces man of the match performances. Rana opens his shoulders and slams the next one along off for just a single that takes him up to 7. So he's made 42 from 30 balls. He's made a slip catch look very easy. That was Sehwag early on. And he's bowled 2 overs, 2 for 4.
0: Well, he's in line for man of the match at the moment.
1: I think it's in his pocket at the moment. Someone will have to nick it from there.
0: Well, as MS gets 80 off 40.
1: Well, there's Jadeja to come, but not a lot after that. Jadeja can bat as Dhoni gets a ball that's full and he hits it to deep point for a single. Australia will enjoy this. They wouldn't mind a wicket, but they wouldn't mind this either.
0: Oh, look, I think that was clever bowling, because Doherty's tried to spin some pitch at middle and spin it away from Dhoni, and then Dhoni's now looking for that ball, and it just bowled full and wide and quick, and he conceded the single to mid off, to deep cover, but a single's fine. So I think that's very clever 20-20 bowling.
1: None for 8 so far. It's just the one ball left in this over. He bowls it down the leg side, and Rana's got hold of it for 4. Just a loose ball to end what till then was a very good over. Full toss on leg stump. Rana said thank you very much, and he just showed direction and plays the ball away down to long leg for 4. So 10 overs gone. It's 66 for 4 India with Rana 11, Dhoni 4. And in the back 10, they've got to get 106.
0: Which is quite possible, but if Australia keep bowling this well, and Australia got a good combination, they've got all those spinners, and I throw Hussey into that, D. Hussey, it's not genuine spin, it's slow bowling, but it's clever slow bowling. So Australia have got some options for George Bailey to go to. It will be difficult, there's no doubt about that. And as you say, Ravindra Jadeja next, the Jadu after that. Some decent players, but you wouldn't think the big hitters that might be required if 12 or 13 overs required. So very important 4 or 5 overs coming up for India.
1: 106 from 60 balls. Now, there's a second myth busted. There's a lot of T20 bashers who say the spinners have got no role to play. That's a myth.

0: that's long been buried. There's a lot of people who say, look, it's all about containment, it's not about wickets. That's a myth that needs to be buried very, very quickly, because if Australia are in this game big time, it's because they've taken wickets. Here's Brad Hawke again, he bowls, it's full, and Dhoni just flicks it off his pads very gently for a single. He'll keep knocking the ball around like this. Dhoni's 4, Rana's 11, it's 66, 67 for 4. Kerry O'Keefe joins me.
1: Let me get his point. Good evening.
0: Good evening. Wickets, so important. I mean, everyone said it's about containment, not wickets. That's not true. It's about taking wickets, the T20 game, like any other form of the game.
1: Definitely. And the ball's turning here tonight against the odds. Hogg's making it go.
0: He's bowling now to Rana, waits for the ball to come, just nudges on the offside, and he'll pick up a single. Sir Doherty's bowled well. Hogg's bowling well. Hussey's bowled well.
1: Yeah.
0: I mean, just looking at some of those bowling figures, Hussey's 2 overs 2 for 4. Hogg 2 overs 1 for 8 before this. And Doherty 2 overs for 12. They're winning the match for Australia.
1: Yeah.
0: Both full. Very extravagantly tossed up, and Dhoni knocks it down to long off for just a single. So he'll go up to 6, will Dhoni. Rana is 12. And the asking rate is now nudging 11, which means you want a 20-run over somewhere.
1: And that's a problem for India. This pitch is slowing. We've seen a lot of games here at the Olympic Stadium. The pitch has got slower, and clean hitting late in the night is tough.
0: Hogg goes a full toss. Rana's gone long. Not long enough. Oh, David Hussey. That would have been the catch of the season if he had got there. He had no business reaching that one, but he kept his hopes alive. He went running after it and almost got it. Eventually, just on the bounce, got his hands around it. So Rana will get just a single. Oh.
1: Save 3, didn't he? That was 4 if he wasn't going to catch it.
0: Hoggin again to Dhoni. It's full. He jabs at it, hits it to cover. He won't get a run. So this is turning out to be another very good over from Hogg. And somewhere now, India starting to think, I need a 6 here. I need a 6, and I need a 6 virtually every over. I need a 6 in the boundary, certainly every over. And Hogg goes through his overs very quickly indeed. He bowls, and Dhoni's beaten by the one that goes the other way. He's flying the flag for the wrist spinners here. Excellent over by Brad Hogg again. Everyone said, wait till he plays India. And he's playing India and doing really well.
1: He has, and look, nobody denies his temperament. He is he's an uncomplicated fellow, and his temperament has served him well over the years. There's been a break from international cricket, but it's still there, and he has got so much momentum through the crease. That ripped that wrong into Dhoni. It was quick, it bounced, it turned. Brad Hogg, take a bow. I was one that thought they'd leap up in class, they'd know how to play, and they're still missing the wrong one. What's the next level?
0: You've got this theory, don't you, that that people are no longer reading the ball off the hand.
1: Yes, I have. I don't know what it is. It's just the fact that so many orthodox spinners have come into the game, particularly the shorter forms of the game. But here's a wrist spinner flying the flag and doing it well. Australia are winning this because of their slow men. And here's a chance for India. Christian's returning. Bailey's trying to juggle the bowlers, but a little bit of pace. It's a chance to have that 20 over, Harsha.
0: Is it getting colder too, you think? You're looking like an iceman.
1: It's getting colder in this box.
0: You're looking like this box is an igloo.
1: Yeah, it is.
0: No, it's not.
1: You've got a jumper on now.
0: Yeah, but not, but not like you. You're buttoned up to your chin. And you button up one more, you'll be buttoned to your nose.
1: Yeah, I won't be able to talk. But
0: with some people,
1: it's cold.
0: It's not such a bad thing.
1: There's a round of applause out the back.
0: Here's Dan Christian then, and he's running into ball to Suresh Rana. And Rana delays the pull shot and just nudges it round eventually down to good old Brad Hogg for a single. The singles are coming, but the singles are not good enough because the asking rate's 11.3 now. Rana's gone up to 14, Dhoni's 6. It's almost like saying, look, I've got another 80 kilometers to go, and now I've only got a very little petrol in it, so how much can I squeeze out of that? India needs to get the boundaries very quickly now. This game needs a turnaround about now if India have got to have any chance at all. 71 for 4. The only good thing that can happen if India do end this very quickly is it might be easier to get a cab at the end because Indians might leave early. But otherwise, no. I never said that. As Dhoni just drops his bat on the next one in time from Christian and plays it for a single out to cover. The singles are there for the asking, really. What Australia doing well is cutting off the boundaries, yeah?
1: And this is what Australia often do. This is where they win games of cricket. They just dry up. And that's when they're in their best form.
0: Yes, but what these two are very good at, and they've done that, and I don't know if the conditions are too different, but what they're very good at is really turning it on almost like a switch. Mm. Both Rana and Dhoni are capable of doing that. Here's Christian, he bowls to Dhoni. Rana bowled him. Just look to make room and slot through the onside, inside edge, I think, on it. Christian picks up a wicket. It's 72 for 5 now, India. 172. Well, it's looking very far away at this stage.
1: Again, a very good, subtle change of pace from Christian. He just held a little back. And we're seeing another example how tough it is to hit on the up late in the night at the Olympic Stadium with the pitch slowing. And Rana was through his shot there, the under edge taken and into the stumps. So real problems for India. Australia giving them no four balls. They're giving them no pace to work with, bowling the slower men. Bailey's handling this very well. Brought Christian back, changes of pace, it's worked again.
0: Yes, it is. And they're showing good knowledge of how to use the conditions. Is that very important? Just to know how to play the conditions, would that vary too much, you think?
1: Oh, well, I think here people have worked out on this sort of pitch at the Olympic Stadium in Sydney that if you post a score and you defend it with your slow bowlers late in the night, if it's a particular nature, and this pitch is very, what we've seen here a lot, they either green it up and the ball flies for the whole evening, or it's dry and the ball turns slowly and gets deader and deader as the night goes on, clean hitting becomes a real problem. Australia are winning this pretty easily at the moment.
0: And it looks like that's the way it'll be as Christian bowls and Jadeja tries to squeeze the first ball. A direct hit and would have been run out by half the length of the pitch. They'll squeeze an overthrow in at the end. Just played the ball out quietly out to Mitchell Marsh, who underarmed it and missed the stumps. They ran the overthrow, but Jadeja would have been run out by 2 yards. And they wouldn't even have had to go to the third umpire. Can you imagine how easy that would have been? He wasn't in the frame when they showed the replay. You think they still have gone to the third umpire for the replay on that?
1: I think he would have given him out for his
0: options. You think so?
1: Yes, he would have. but one stump to aim at. Mitchell Marsh would be disappointed missing that.
0: Right, now what's Dhoni going to do here? Christian bowls and he goes off the back foot and defends, pushes down the ground. Christian Wilfield on his follow through. Bowls just about 130 kilometers an hour, but he's bowling in a very good line. Not giving the batsman room at all. What the batsmen want in this form of the game is a little bit of room to open their shoulders. They're not getting it at the moment. Brad Hogg, Xavier Doherty, David Hussey. There's some very good bowling figures starting to develop here. Here comes Christian and Dhoni just pushes off the back foot and that's an excellent over. Produced a wicket too.
1: And you sense, Harsha, that MS Dhoni is not on terms now with how he's going to score these fours and sixes. The pitch is too slow for him at the moment. He doesn't quite know whether to go across the line or down the ground.
0: Yeah, no, I'm not trying to cut you midstream. It's just time for Rob to come in. It's just time for Rob to come in.
1: Rob Cross.
0: Yeah, I hope, Rob, you enjoy working with the Iceman.
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1: Steve Waugh was the Iceman.
4: How does that sit with you? I've always found you a very warm character.
1: I'm warm. It's just that it's cold in this box.
4: Your skin's cold.
1: Yeah.
4: Yeah. Harsh is right.
1: Cold on the inside, I'm warm. cold on the outside, warm on the inside. I'm enjoying this Australian performance, Rob. I think this is a risk. Bailey has reintroduced Brett Lee. Pace. Whether there's enough fight left in the Indians, we'll find out. But this is a chance to hit a couple of boundaries.
5: The left-hander Jadeja on strike. Start of the 13th over, wide outside the off stump. Maybe a slower delivery and a wild swing. Mm. A little wider might have earned Bruce Oxenford's arms going out by his sides for a wide. It didn't. 5 for 73. They were set 172 to win. But it's been all Australia. And the pleasing thing also, if you're an Australian fan, an Australian coach in the inner sanctum, the excitement they've shown when they've taken a wicket, I guess that comes with the new blood, the rejuvenated older blood, all coming together into a pretty tight-knit group.
1: Oh, look, there's a strong culture developing in all the sides, not just the test team, but this team. Brett Lee's going to vary his pace a lot. I don't think he's going to give them much pace to work with.
5: What can Jadeja do? Short outside off stump, but he works it, runs it through the gully region down to third man for a single. And that isn't going to do the trick. fielding done down there by James Faulkner, who's had an over or so. He's had one over for nine. Mm.

0: So the target is 172. We're in the 13th over. India are 5 for 74. They lost Sehwag was the first to go. He was out for 4 in the first over, having hit a lovely square cut slash square drive, I guess you could call it, for 4. Was caught brilliantly by Hussey at first slip off the next ball. Gambier's made 20. Coley 22. Rayner 14, all with starts. But in this form of the game, relatively slow scoring rates, strike rates. And Rohit Sharma was out for a duck. Lee comes in once more. Bolser, skipper Dhoni, a cross-batted swipe outside off stump. And you'd have to say, with a technique like that, he's lost all confidence, Kerry. That was just a slog.
1: Well, he's such a bottom-hand player. This pitch should suit him, the fact that there's no real pace in it, but it's probably even too slow for MS Dhoni.
0: It looked fairly ugly, but he stays out there. Hit it straight to Bailey at cover. Lee at the top of his mark once more. First two overs went for 22. Comes in, bowls to MS Dhoni, wide outside off stump, almost six wides. It was so wide it barely hit the pitch. Incredible from Brett Lee. So he's had a real mixed bag. He's bowled wide in each of his overs. Took a wicket in his first over. He's gone for a few boundaries. Hasn't had a great night. But then again, he's had lots of teammates around him who have done very well to carry him along the way.
1: Asking rate up to almost 13. It's a bridge too far, you'd think.
0: Can MS Dhoni do something to carry his side? 5 for 75 in the 13th over. Target a long way off. Ball's rapidly dwindling. Lee bowls to MS. Good ball. Full pitch on middle and leg. Worked his way up to mid-on. Lovely piece of fielding. I think, is that the skipper? Bailey does brilliantly. Oh, no, in fact, it's Dan Christian who slid across the wet turf here at the Olympic Stadium and flicked it back. But a single to Dhoni.
1: Amazing. George Bailey, the captain's run 20 metres to give him a little low a low five. It's a big change in the game, isn't it? I mean, I was watching some vision from a test in 1961 the other day. Blokes were taking wickets and nobody's reacting. Nobody applauded. The players just stood where they were.
0: Was it a hot day? Couldn't be bothered moving?
1: No, it was just the culture of the time. Now, you do a bit of good fielding. Teammates.
0: High fives, low fives, as you call them. Glided off the face of the bat by Jadeja. Wanted the single, sent back. He hit it backward of point. Dhoni didn't want a piece of it. A dot ball for Lee. Dot one, dot wide, one dot. So one ball coming up in the 13th over. It's 5 for 76, chasing 172.
1: And Brett Lee's bowling a clever over here. He knows this pitch pretty well. He's played a bit of cricket here. And he knows that if he gives them nothing, they're going to have to hit him on the up. So he's denying him the fullness of length they want. And he's varying his pace pretty cleverly. He's a wise old bird, Binger. Been around the block.
0: Last ball of his third over. He has one for 26. Bowls to Jadeja. Works off his hip. Four to the square leg umpire to Bailey, who runs around from mid-wicket to do the fielding. But yet again, just one on the board for India. And they go up to 5, 4, 77. Jadeja 3. Dhoni is 8. 13 overs gone. Long, long way to go. Who's your man of the match so far? Wade made 72. 43 balls. 5, 4s, 3 sixes. But how good, Hussey. What a great all-round game. 42 off 30. 1, 4, 3 sixes. A brilliant catch and a couple of wickets.
1: It's line ball there. But I think Wade at the top of the list, he imposed himself on the Indian attack. He hit 4s and 6s. He's got his neck in front. Hussey will do something before the end of the innings, though, again, to reinforce his claims. But he's a tremendous 20-over cricketer. And Matthew Wade, what a stunning performance from him tonight. Still work to be done, but you just sense the Indians are frustrated now with this pitch. Gee, I've seen a few games here. Get used to it, baby.
0: Dan Christian now to Jadeja. He's bowling right arm around the wicket. Jadeja, lovely shot. Backward of point, down to the boundary for 4 runs. Sweet timing. A gentle cut, almost a glide, if you like. And so Jadeja, Harsha Bogle said, he's probably one of the few batsmen left in the lineup that can maybe do something. And he's got his skipper with him, Dhoni. What can they do? The Indian fans finally have something to cheer about. They bowled and fielded pretty well. Australians got away at times and they were reined back in. But now a long chase ahead, still 91 to go. Christian round the wicket once more, full of delivery, and forces Jadeja just to hit it straight back to the bowler. Good reply.
1: I think that's the thing. It was a very good reply, as you say, from Christian. You can't give the batsman any width on this sluggish surface. And Jadeja, a very good cutter from the example of that first shot. The next delivery was spot on the middle stump. And that's where Christian has to be, just short of a length at middle.
0: What'll happen this time?

0: Zena Jadeja lofts one high. It won't clear the rope. The fieldsman from long off coming in to take the catch and gloves it neatly. Dave Warner had to make a lot of ground in from the boundary. Perhaps 20, 25 metres. It was very high, and Warner takes another very good outfield catch. He's good at that. Jadeja had to go. He got a piece of one, but just couldn't swing it long enough and strong enough. Thick outside edge. He tried to swing across the line. It went to long off, and Warner takes it down low. Again, very, very safe pair of hands. India 6 for 81 in the 14th over, chasing 172.
1: One of the best outfielders I think I've ever seen, David Warner. I haven't seen him in the infield much, but anything he does in the outfield is just stunningly good. He was off that long off boundary so quickly, it could have been the man at extra covers catch off the bat, but he's called it early. He's made all the ground, got in the exactly correct position to effect the catch and did so. It doesn't matter whether it's high over his head or whether he has to sprint 20 metres in. He just has tremendous hand-eye coordination. He's having a game. He's held two really good outfield catches and got him away to a spanking start. But he may not match Wade or Hussey at the moment. Christian has two wickets. He's done well. He's just bowling that right length for this pitch. Dhoni, what's he going to do? He's got to try something. He's just been poking it around, MS Dhoni. Looking for a fighter looking for his opportunity. He's been denied with every little block at the moment. He has to do something.
0: Ashwin joins him at the crease, but it's Dhoni on strike. Christian over the wicket, slashed away through point, very firmly struck and well fielded by Lee on the boundary, who had to dive away to his left to do the fielding. Earns the plaudits of his teammates. And that ball was so well timed by Dhoni. Even though Lee only had to run 10 or 15 metres, he had to throw himself to stop the boundary.
1: Measure of modern cricket, how good that bit of cricket in the outfield from Brett Lee was. That was four in the old days. But he's run 15 metres to his left, dived and stopped it. They got two.
0: Still, good sign. It's the best he's struck a ball for a long time, I say, MS Dhoni. Mm. Ashwin's joined him at the long striker's end, who's looked good in Test cricket. Whether his game's suited to this shorter form, I'm not sure. He's certainly got a nice technique. This might be the last hurrah for India. Christian over the wicket, bowls to Dhoni, who's sedate, nudges into mid-wicket. They've got one, they should get two. Gee, that's well played by Dhoni. The fieldsman is the bowler, as Dan Christian made all his way to the inner ring in the infield. He beat the man coming in from deep mid-wicket. He beat the man coming in from deep backward square leg. But that didn't stop Dhoni getting two runs, 6 for 85.
1: Well, Dhoni knew he had two from the outset, but Christian also knew that if he could get to it quickly, that he might cause some problems late for the runners. Just didn't get there quickly enough.
0: The run rate is getting pretty extreme. It's 14 required. Mm. We're in the 14th over, but Dhoni started to get busy. 6 for 85 India, needing 172 for victory. Christian bowls to the Indian skipper, who launches at one and squirts it off a thick inside edge, back of square leg, straight to Xavier Doherty, and gets just one. So that ends the over. Just a single off the last ball. 6 for 86 after 14. Dhoni 13 and Ashwin no score. The crowd, look at this one, Kerry. 59,659 for the first ever 2020 international here at the Olympic Stadium. Great result on a pretty inclement day.
1: And the weather's held. There's a lot of relief people. Cricket Australia, Cricket New South Wales, a number of people associated with this promotion will breathe a big sigh of relief that they've got away with a match. And almost 60,000 have turned up. That's a big plus.
0: So biggest ever crowd at a New South Wales cricket match. Mm. Obviously with the capacity of the SCG.
1: Yeah.
0: Not being as great as the Olympic Stadium, which holds more than 80,000.
1: And the good thing is they'll be back. They're going to see an Australian victory. They've been entertained by Wade. And there's been a few other little facets to the game, one of which is the efforts of Brad Hogg, the left-arm 40-year-old Chinaman.
0: He's in for his last over. He has three overs, one for 12, yet another great return, and he's come back. It could be gone. It struck the batsman on the pad, but it pitched outside leg stump. So Dhoni is safe as he swung lustily at that ball down leg side. Again, the wrong one.
1: And that was the thing, Brad Hogg, he did say in an interview, I think in the Perth test, Rob, that there was some advice to actually be a wrong-on bowler, a bit like Paul Adams, the left-arm South African Chinaman, and just throw in the stock ball occasionally. but be predominantly a wrong and bowler and have the surprise one, the one that comes back into the right-hander. He didn't try it, but he's doing lots of wrongers tonight.
2: Ashwin faces and props forward. Another one that just slides across the face of the right-handed batsman. Thick edge. Goes to Mitchell Marsh, who runs around from backward point to do the fielding. So Dhoni back on strike. Need a couple of boundaries and over. Just keep nudging the ones and twos. But that is a tall order with six wickets down. Ball's rapidly running out. The Indian skipper, MS Dhoni, faces. That's the one that comes back in. And he didn't know too much about it. It bit and spun and leapt, and he forced it to the man at wide mid-on in Dan Christian.
1: He's enjoying this too much, Brad Hogg. It's a lot harder to bowl wrist spin than Brad Hogg's making it look.
2: He's whipping through these overs, whipping through the batsman. Propping forward is Dhoni. Gets a little bit of bat on it. Bailey runs in from cover. Single only, not enough India. Dhoni up to 15. Ashwin 1, 6 for 89 in the 15th.
1: Not doing enough. MS Dhoni, he's taking these ones, but really he's got to be hitting fours and sixes. Asking rate now is over 15 runs and over. You're not going to win it in singles.
2: Ashwin to face the mystery of Hogg. Left arm over the wicket. Short ball, and no mystery of that one. That's just a rank long hop, his worst ball of the night, and gets the treatment it deserves. Ashwin hits a boundary. 6 for 93, India. Ashwin up to 5, Dhoni 15. A rare bad ball from Brad Hogg.
1: He did pull it down. He's probably getting a little too carried away. Ravi Ashwin is, you know, we saw during the test series, he's a fighter. He hasn't given this cause up, but he needs a few more blows like that.
2: Last ball of the Hogg spell. And he can go and rest in the pasture. Lovely drive up towards long off. It might beat the fieldsman. No, Hussey will get to it and flips it back. They've got two. They go for three. Some speedier runners might have tested out the arm of Dave Hussey. But it's just two runs to India. But some more lusty blows coming the way of the Indians. 6 for 95 now. Kerry going okay.
1: Yeah, 77 from 30. Yeah, something special's got to happen, Rob.
2: Kerry O'Keefe vacating the chair. Jeff Lawson to step back in. MS Dhoni and Ashwin fighting a little bit harder at the moment. But as Kerry just pointed out, going to be very tricky for them to get back in the game. But at least showing some heart and giving the massive Indian contingent in this Olympic Stadium crowd something to cheer about late in the match. But it's been all Australia. Some good spells in the field from India. But Wade with 72, Hussey with 42, and short a very good target to chase at 171. Always good to have runs on the board. And it's been tough going from India since the start, with Sehwag out in the first over for 4. Small contributions through the Indian innings. Kohli 22, Gambhir 20, 14 to Rainer. And now the skipper, Dhoni, is trying his lifty side. Helmet goes back on. He's had a cap on. He's gone bareheaded, but with the medium fast of Dan Christian. Dhoni's got the helmet on, right arm over the wicket. And Dhoni gets a full toss, which he hits over square leg, over the rope towards the fence and into the crowd for 6. He's starting to strike this ball, is MS Dhoni, Jeff Lawson. Could they pull something out or at least get within 15 or 20 to make it entertaining?
3: Well, he's got the full bunger about waist high. In fact, I think Paul Rifle's called that a no ball, so he's considered over waist high. And well, MS Dhoni struggled with the balls that have hit the wicket today, but he hasn't struggled with that one. Just got inside it and out of the middle.
2: He's got another Christian offering. He advances. And we've seen that shot quite a bit from him. He gets a thick inside edge, almost like a French cut. Excellent running. The man coming off from the boundary has a slight fumble. The rare one from Dave Warner. And Dhoni was always going to get two, though. He didn't get full purchase on it. Warner had to make some distance in. And Dhoni was able to scramble up and down the pitch as only he can for a couple.
3: Yeah, Warner's protecting the boundary. He's not there to stop twos, really. It's the boundaries that can hurt Australia at the moment.
2: Dhoni waits on this one and just punches it straight back to the bowler as though he's playing a test match.
3: Yeah, Dan Christian, he's taking the pace off that. That's 116K. The ball before was about 138. Dan Christian will be mixing it up. And it's the kind of surface that it's helping the slower ball. There is some grip there. It's almost as if... Well, the surface has changed at the interval. We know we've had some rain on it, but that generally makes it the ball slide on a bit more. The Australians bowl well on this.
2: Doney's on 23. He's got Christian. He lofts him straight down the ground, straight out of the umpire's head. The man at long on only had to move around 10 metres, but as soon as it left the blade, went straight into a jog. Such was the power and the timing of that shot from Doney. He's got another boundary. He's up to 27. And in over number 16, it's 6 for 108. Ooh, 64 to go.
3: Yeah, there's a bit of violence about that stroke. The off break again, but wide. If you're a baseball batter, that was in the slog zone. And he took some pace off at Dan Christian. If it had been quick and full, it might have been different, but it was his off break. And it was wide of off stump, and MS stretched the arms.
2: Christian right arm over, short this time, and he flicks it around the corner to backward square leg to Xavier Doherty for a single. So the figures of Dan Christian taking a bit of a hammering in his fourth over. Doney up to 28 at 6 for 109 with a couple of balls left in the 16th over.
3: Yeah, that time he changed the pace and the length. It was the off-break again, but it was short, and all Doney could do is clip it around the corner for a single, and the singles won't hurt a stroke. Twos won't hurt them at the moment. It's been a good over for India, but they need every over to be big at the moment. Dan Christian, two balls left in his spell for the night.
2: What can Ashwin do? A couple of boundaries would be nice. He's got Dan Christian coming at him now, and Ashwin will flick it, trying to play almost a traditional leg glance, and didn't get much on it. In fact, he got no bat on it, came off a thigh pad, and they get one only, so that's not enough. With a ball to go in the 16th over, 6 for 109. Ashwin remains on 7, Doney on 28.
3: So they need about 15 and over at the moment, which is certainly not ungettable. It might require MS Doney to make most of them.
2: This one must sail either over or to the boundary, you'd think, for them to any chance. He has a wave at the ball, but again, Christian's up to the task, and all Doney can do with a cross-bat swipe is hit it straight back to the bowl, and Christian finishes a pretty good spell, although in the end, you look up at those figures and you see four overs, two for 35. After 16 overs, India set 172 for victory, 6 for 110. I'll hand over to Jim Maxwell. Okay.
4: 20 cricket. The Aussies taking on India.
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3: That's definitely your play on music. Did you record that as well?
7: Definitely. Oh. Talented all rounder. Not quite in that area.
3: Sounds like you backing that horse that was running today.
7: there were a couple of good ones there.
3: Was that Seymour or Race 8?
7: Sandown.
3: Sandown, sorry. Well, same right state.
7: Now, is the game still on here?
3: Oh, it's still on. It's not over until it's over.
7: 62, 63 of 4. Something like that?
3: Well, this is kind of ground that you can have really big overs, hit the ball straight. We've talked about it quite a lot, and MS Dhoni is still out there. And I know he's had a bad summer, but he's just started to hit the ball well the last, well, three overs. James Fortner will bowl him a lot of off-speed. It's Ashwin on strike to start off with. But James Fortner will bowl a lot out of the back of the hand here. Doney might not have all that much trouble with it. I think Ashwin will.
7: So Fortner it is. He comes in. Ashwin's on the way for the ramp shot. He walked right across to try to help it on its way. And it's missed his bat, his pad, and the off stump by about 3 or 4 inches. He got so far across. I think Doney's coming down to give him advice. Take one.
3: Yeah.
7: Take one.
3: You are not the hero tonight, Ravi. I am. It was out of the back of the hand at 116K. I'm not sure if this might be quick, full speed at about bottom of off.
7: And it's pitched up and driven out to deep cover for a single. And Ashwin gets off strike. He's 8. Doney, something of a threat here if he can wave that claymore around and make contact. A nice short straight boundary here. Can't think of a cricket ground in this country that would have a boundary as short as this straight. Napier in New Zealand's pretty short square of the wicket. I paced that out one day. I reckon
3: Snape
7: that's
3: Oval?
7: No more than 60.
3: Cars Park?
7: International ground, on the back foot. Tony gets a run as he hammers it down towards long off. I think they've done a bit of twisting and deviation to allow this one to pass, but there isn't an issue, surely, if you're going to play international cricket here with the straight boundaries. They're not long enough. Just not long enough.

0: Square of the wicket, that's okay. No problem there.
1: That used to be the straight hits.
0: Yeah.
1: Changed the wicket 90 degrees last summer.
0: Six for 112. Faulkner runs in, pitches up, and it's driven down by Ashwin to Hussey at mid-off. I think the point is, if they're looking at the 2015 World Cup, this ground just doesn't qualify. You couldn't play here because the boundaries aren't legit down the ground. I think that would be a huge issue for, 50 over games. It's all right for frolics like the 2020. That doesn't matter as much. But for 50 over cricket, I'm not so sure. Faulkner bowls, and he hits him on the pad. He's done the dance. And so is Faulkner as he chases it through to grab it. No shout for LB, but it was a dot. And that's making India's task of winning this all the more difficult. The run rate required is, 18.63. It's in the stratosphere.
1: Well, it's only off three overs, so three overs at a ball. It is possible.
0: Here's Faulkner again. He runs in, and Dhoni is tugging, is hitting, and getting a six over Lee's head. Great shot. Got under that. The bottom hand helped him there, and he quilted that, and it cleared the rope. It went like a rocket. He's 35. It's six for 119, and they need to score 53 from three.
1: That was nine off the over with three dots. James Faulkner went to the well with his slower ball, his back of the hand slower ball, one too many times. MS Dhoni just sat on the back foot and waited for it. This back of the hand slower ball he has is a bit of topspin, so it sits up. And that's sat up. Dhoni is strong enough and there's quick enough hands to have hit that over the long boundary flat. That's why you never rule them out. Three a ball is about your target. If you get them worse than three a ball in the last 18 deliveries, you feel happy as a fielding side. But before that, the game is not over. And it puts into contrast every single delivery. And Ashwin's first ball, instead of getting off strike first ball and giving Dhoni an extra ball to face, he tried to be a hero. Wasn't thinking about how his team should be playing cricket.
0: Spin's done the trick. Doherty's bowling. Down the pitch, he's yorking himself.
1: Yeah, well, once again, he's trying to be a hero. He's down the wicket. Instead of just bopping it out on the on, look at that big gap. There's no one between backward square leg and the rest in front of the leg side are out on the fence.
0: Doherty around the wicket. He's bowling to Ashwin, who's down, and he's driving. But just a single down to long on. The spin bowling figures here are very revealing. Hogg, 1 for 21 off 4. Hussey, 2 for 4 from 2. And Doherty, none for 13 in his third. Hussey's a bit stiff. He hasn't had another bowl.
1: Well, you got to be careful when you use them.
0: He used himself.
1: Yeah, look, it's great to have all those options available. And someone like David Hussey, who is a top order batsman. You've got all those all-rounders. And you've got Dan Trish who bowls seam and bat. And Dave Hussey bowls slow and bat.
0: Dhoni swings at a one that's full and wide. And he chops it into the covers. It's just a single.
1: A bolt.
0: I need more than that. He's bowling Yorker length. Either at the batsman or just outside the off stump. Wade 72 and Hussey 42. Top scored in Australia's 4 for 171. Now Doherty bowls and Ashwin swings again. Drags the drive down to long on. It's another single. Run rate required creeping up and up. Okay. More than 20 and over.
1: Here's the game on these two balls.
0: Hit two sixes.
1: Yeah, if they can hold India to four off these two balls, that is the game. If Dhoni can hit two sixes, India are back in the game.
0: Around the wicket, Doherty bowls, and Dhoni gets a wide full toss, and he smacks it out to deep cover. There's only a single as Lee rifles his return in. That was a bullet.
1: Yeah, look, it's a wonderful piece of all-round cricket. Doherty goes full and wide and doesn't put it in Dhoni's power arc. He's got to hit it to deep cover. They can't take two because Brett Lee is quick across the ground and has got a great arm. That holds into one, gets Ashwin back on strike. Beautiful cricket.
0: Last ball of the over, Ashwin swings into this and gets a run. Five singles and a dot.

0: from that over. Beautifully bowled by Doherty, and a crowd of almost 60,000 here tonight as the game reaches its inevitable conclusion, it seems, in the next few minutes, with India struggling in the chase. Just couldn't get any partnership, any batsman away. And they're six down for 124.
1: Now they're in trouble.
0: Well, they've got two overs to score.
1: 24 and
0: a lot.
2: Which is still quite doable, but you wouldn't think that Brett Lee will concede that many. And when your wicket's down, I mean, you don't want to have your tail batting at the end. You do need your top order players. 20 over cricket is about still preserving wickets.
0: 48 off two.
2: Yeah. Well, Australia's supremacy in this match has been about taking wickets, and that began with Brett Lee's first over, getting Sehwag out with a beautiful outswing. Great catch too from D. Hussey at first slip. But to be able to take wickets all the time and get new batsmen in.
0: So it's Brett Lee springing into action here. He comes up and it's a yorker, and it's dug out by Ashwin. Just took the pace off it. And 6 for 125. Gambia 20. Sehwag just 4. And Kohli caught in the deep. My Warner on the boundary for 22. Rainer 14. Sharma a golden duck, a primary. Jadeja 7. And now Dhoni on 37. 1, 4, 2 sixes. He's got to nail a few big ones here. Lee runs in and bowls to him, and he swings and misses. A ball that's full and just outside the off stump. He's trying to...
2: Exactly where he aimed it.
0: Yep.
2: Dhoni's power is his leg side, and he tried to hit that leg side, but it was quick. Landed just about on the batting crease, if not a fraction fuller.
0: You see that sign there? That's what I do not like. Putting these signs up about people running on the field. They should be saying, thank you very much for coming. Hope you enjoyed the spectacle, and we'd love to see you here again. Say something nice to people. Don't be like that. It's terrible. Anyway, there we go. Lee's charging in, and he bowls now, and Dhoni swings into this and miscues. He was falling over, falling backwards as he got hold of that, or most of it, and sent it wide of Hussey down at long off. 6 for 127. The run rate rises.
2: 45 off 9. Guess what?
0: What's that about?
2: Just about on wood.
0: Just hit sixes.
2: No, you'll win with the ball to spare. No, it'll be a tie. Off 8.
0: Yep, the game sort of just limping a bit here as Dhoni attempts to muscle Lee into the bleachers. Lee powls to him and he gets a wide. That was too far outside the off stump. So that's a bonus of sorts. Lee's bowled a few wides tonight. But he did take the big wicket of Sehwag before he could get in with a superb outswinger that Sehwag was trying to hit through the onside. And was neatly pouched by David Hussey, who I'll probably, if they have one, he'd be the man of the match. 42, 2 for 4, a catch. Lee bowls again, full toss, and it's whacked out towards short mid-wicket. There should be a run out. Lee dropped the ball, not out. It was a straightforward run out going there. Christian lobbed it back. Lee dropped it and broke the stumps at the same time.
2: That's what happens when you take the ball in front of the stumps and not behind.
0: We'll get a replay of that misdemeanor. He took the ball, and was trying to drag it into the stumps. Well, he dropped it. Whatever happened, it was the drop that mattered.
2: They used to teach us that in primary school.
0: What are they doing here, having a replay? They're going upstairs. Now, what's holding the game up?
2: Oh, the umpire's gone upstairs.
0: What? It was obvious. Surely. He dropped the ball and broke the stumps.
2: Quite a check.
0: Well,
2: what are the batsmen doing? They're getting mud off their boots and...
0: Oh, no, I don't think they are going upstairs. I think it's the boot problem. There's no replays going on.

0: of what occurred. So it looks like the farrier's coming out, the drink waiter's there.
1: The Batwaller. Batwaller's got four.
0: And they want extra, they want new bats.
1: Four new blades.
0: Well, even if he was swinging two of them, he's not going to get this. And again, they're going on about, you know, this is the over-police society we live in at times.
1: Oh, playing the baby elephant walk.
0: Playing the baby elephant walk, well, and putting up a sign about keep off the field.
1: That's quite a contrast. Yeah. Introduction to Lawrence Welk's music for those who are under 60 years of age in the crowd.
2: There is a bit of movement in the crowd at the moment, but they are mostly heading away from the field of play and down the exits.
1: Yeah. No, so no fines to be collected.
0: Here's Lee after that little break. And a swing. He loses the bat and misses the ball. Well, he didn't like the last bat, but this one, he obviously doesn't think much of either. He tried to throw it into the crowd. Missed the ball.
1: He swapped the wrong thing. Should have swapped the gloves, not the bat.
0: It was a huge swing and a huge miss. The bat ended up at mid-wicket.
1: Last time I saw a throw like that on this arena, it was 2000. I think the Russian threw it. About 42 metres.
0: Oh, well, a little bit of humour for everybody. Donnie swinging as hard as he could.
1: That could be a world record for an Indian throw at the Olympic Arena. Of any object.
0: See what happens this time. Lee runs in and Donnie swings. He's got a piece of that. Has he got it long enough? Yes.
1: New bat.
0: The new bat was worth having, but it's all too late. It's all after the fair. 6 for 134. Lee's hit for 6. Donnie's 45. There's one over to go, and they need to score 38. So they need 6 sixes and a couple of wides.
1: Yeah, I think that's probably longer odds than one of Dave Morrow's horses.
0: Whispering Death. Yes, that's what's...
1: Still running with my money.
0: I tell you what, there's a lot of mud on the boots out there for these boys. That unfortunately, that pitch just to the left, it's hardly got a blade of grass on it, and because it's been damp, the mud's come off on their boots, which isn't a great experience for them, having to constantly take the caking mud off their boots. But here's the last over. Doherty, who along with the other spinners has bowled so well here, is going to bowl to Ashwin's 13. And he's around the wicket, and Ashwin walks across and he tries some sort of ramp shot, and it's actually called a wide. It was so far outside the off stump in the view of Paul Rifle.
1: Well, it was inside the bat though. And then David O said, well, hang on, he's moved 4 foot outside off. That's a pretty poor call. But the batsman who's out by the return crease at the same time.
0: Now he's getting a full toss and he's lathering it down the ground with a miscue. And it bounces well in front of the long off fieldsman, and the result is a single to Ashwin. So mathematically, no. They're out of it.
1: Although after the wide off the first ball, it went from mathematically no to possible.
0: Well, can Donnie slam a few out of the park to finish with? He's facing Doherty and he's hitting him hard down to long off for a run. So just haven't been able to keep up with the required run rate here, even allowing for Donnie's ability to plonk the ball into the bleachers. Here's Doherty. He's bowling around the wicket to Ashwin. Ashwin swings. Oh, that's well bowled. Right up in the block hole. And he had to scrape it, chisel it out of his block hole. Perfect length. Can't hit those. Doherty again, and he does go down the leg side. He walked across to try and flick that away. Wade snapped off the bails. It was just outside the line of the stumps as he tried to spoon it around the corner towards fine leg. Could have hit straight sixes or sixes somewhere. I don't think you're going to get too many for that little attempted fiddle ramp shot. comes in again and charges him. And he hits the ball nicely along the carpet to deep mid-wicket. And it's fielded out there by Faulkner, who just lobs it back. So we've got one ball to go. And they need to score 34 off this ball to win. Condoni hit it out of the ground. He gets a full toss and he miscues it over mid-off extra cover towards the line. And they'll come back for a couple of runs. So it's a bit of a fizzer at the end. Australia, under their new captain, George Bailey, have had yet another win this summer over India. 6 for 140 for India. Australia win by 31 runs. And they lead the two-match series, 1-0, going into Melbourne on Friday night. Dhoni finished with 48 and Ashwin 15. And Xavier Doherty bowled very handily there. He shared the new ball with Lee, who was 1 for 36 from four. And Faulkner 18 overs off two. Christian 2 for 35 from four. Hussey 2 for 4 from two. And Hogg, he can't pick his wrong, and 1 for 21 from four. A very good win for the Australian team, and India have to think about how they can better take on the might of Australia's top order batting, which they couldn't restrain this evening. They got away 38 for the first wicket, 41 for the second, 56 for the third. And that batting performance always gave them something to defend. 171 for four wickets. Now, where are you, Ned? On the float? He's looking around. Oh, he's on the move. We'll see what he can do here. The players are sort of mingling on the far side of the ground. It looks like there will be some sort of quick presentation down here. I assume they have a man of the match. Do they have a man of the match, Ned?
2: I think they do have a man of the match, and they are going to do a presentation. I was just checking what the rules and the lay of the land were for actually grabbing people now before they do the presentation, because otherwise it could take a fair while before we get to talk to anybody. So I'm just going to make my way over now to the other side of the ground where the players are all shaking hands, and go and see if I can grab a word with the successful winning captain with this 100% record.
0: Yep, that's right. And if you didn't get the news earlier, our photo competition was won by Joe Sullivan for a spectacular photo of cricket outside the shearing shed with a whole lot of prancing, dancing sheep done in a really good fast shutter fisheye from the look of it. It's a very good photo. It'll be up on the website at some point. But you've got the cricket bat signed by the Australian players. How are you going, Ned? Where are you? There you are. Moving from left to right, the players are all about. And he's just trying to catch someone down there. And here he is.
2: Thanks, Jim. Yeah, joined by the winning captain, George Bailey. That's not a bad start.
3: Nice start, yeah. Very very good all-round performance there. I thought Wadey was outstanding with the bats and backed up by nice little cameos from Davey and Dave Hussey. And then, I thought our bowling fielding all across the ball was outstanding.
2: Was it a bit frustrating when you were out there batting the first time? Obviously, you had a few rain interruptions. It's hard for the side to get a good bit of momentum going.
3: Yeah, a bit of both. I was glad that we didn't lose any time, because I think that would have played into India's hands. So while we lost a little bit of momentum, I was pretty happy to get back out there.
2: And then obviously, as you say, your bowlers, you couldn't really have asked for a lot more. And David Hussey again chipping in with the bat and the ball.
3: Yeah, we found batting. I mean, Wadey's report, he was out there for the most, was at back of a length. It was holding up a little bit, and there was a little bit of variable bounce. If you got too full, it was quite easy to hit. So that was a really clear plan for our bowlers to stick to, and particularly our spinners, and I thought they did a really good job.
2: Were you keen to get out there and have a bat yourself as well?
3: I'd be happy to sit there and watch everyone else call them, to be honest. But, I was happy to get one. Dave Hussey congratulated him on the first run, and that was as good as it got, I reckon.
2: Just interesting, obviously you had a few big hitters coming in behind you. Were you tempted at all to play with the order?
3: We did talk about that with the rain delay. I guess when I went out there with four or five overs to go, didn't manage to get hold of any, but, with the way Huss was striking them. And we saw even the way India finished, it just got harder and harder to bat towards the end.
2: And just finally, a bit of a doddle this captaincy lark, backing up again for Friday night. Were you making any changes? Are you expecting to have the same players available?
3: well, so obviously the same squad of 14. We'll look at all that in the next couple of days. But, yeah, I didn't have to do much tonight. It was a great team effort.
2: Thanks for your time, George. I know. Enjoy the presentation.
3: Thank you.
0: That's George Bailey down there. And he's been lined up left, right and centre. Not sure about this presentation. How that's going to work for...
1: It's got a backboard.

0: down the tunnel at the moment, and there's nobody back on the field, even MS Dhoni, their captain. So they may be just waiting for the Indian side to come back out.
1: All right. Well, there you go. There's lots of nothing happening down there on the ground as we wait for, I assume, that trophy goes to the man of the match.
2: It's very big. Is that
1: that's a very big looking thing.
2: Is that a
1: there.
2: Bonsai version next to it, or?
1: Yeah.
2: Well, it's a bit hard to tell from here.
1: Yeah.
2: Ned, go and can you pick up that trophy? Give us a description. There are two there. What's going on?
1: What is the trophy? Is that for the man of the match?
0: I'm guessing the smaller one is for the man of the match. And in fact, I think you've now got a presentation party going over there, which I probably shouldn't go and join in. But hopefully it will all be explained and made clear to you very shortly.
2: Yes, I'm still can't quite see the Indian players appearing. That'd be essential, I would think, for a post-match interview.
0: Also got Matthew Wade with me now. And Matthew, I think we're just waiting for the official confirmation and presentation. But does that mean you're actually picking up one of those awards?
3: I think so. I just did Channel 9 and yeah, I think I was man of the match, so that's nice.
0: You must be fairly happy with the way you went, obviously stepping into international cricket, opening the batting and making the runs you did.
3: Yeah, definitely. Obviously, I got a little taste for it a few months back in South Africa and just looking to take my opportunity at the top of the order, batting with Davey. It's always nice to walk out with a bloke that can clear the rope like Davey.
0: Was it interesting actually coming into this group of players tonight? Because although there's a lot of experience around the camp, it's sort of new feel to it, new captain.
3: Yeah, absolutely. I think it was vitally important for us to get off to a good start with a new team. So we're enjoying each other's company. A lot of us have played together and against each other for a long time. So it's great to get amongst the boys and get a win.
0: Despite having a successful knock, I did notice when you walked off, you looked a little bit frustrated. Was that a bit to do with the fact that you just had a rain delay, got back out there again and felt you probably could have kicked on?
3: Yeah, a little bit. I didn't think about it too much, actually. So I thought I was a little bit shorter than what it was, and that bowled me about base of middle stump. So next time I better play straight, I think.
0: And obviously, interesting comments from Brad Haddon in the week as well, feeling that he has been dropped, and it's opened the door for you. If you are looking to get runs on the board and looking to impress a few people, not a bad start.
3: Yeah, obviously, it's always good to be scoring runs, so any time you're in the runs is a good time, I suppose. So I'm just looking to play my role in the team, mate, and I'll do that in Melbourne and then hopefully make my debut in one-day cricket in Melbourne too.
0: A good bit of reassurance as well that you know you are playing those first few one-days.
3: Yeah, absolutely. It's going to be great, obviously, to debut in Melbourne, somewhere I've played a lot of cricket, so I'm looking forward to it, mate.
0: Well done. Well, congratulations on your performance tonight, and I'd better let you go and pick up a trophy.
3: Thank you very much. Thank you.
1: That's Matthew Wade, so we might be hearing from him again. I'm not sure about this presentation and who's going to appear. It doesn't look like the team is here for it. Perhaps it's just the one moment. The Australian team's all assembled below us, but can't see any of the Indian players there. So I'm not sure what they're waiting for. Most of the crowd's disappeared. There's probably only a few hundred left in the stadium. So it's not going to be a very public event, this presentation, other than for those that can follow it on the radio or perhaps see it live on television, if in fact that's what's happening. But looking at the television away to my left, they're drawing lotto balls out.
2: You got a ticket?
1: So I'm not...
2: I'm not sure what my numbers are, though.
1: What's today, Wednesday? We're down to you, Ned.
0: Thanks very much, Jim. Just while we're waiting for, I think, the Indian team to come back out, David Hussey with me as well. And, great night for you with bat and ball.
4: Yeah, it was good to contribute. I was wrapped with the team effort. I thought we played outstandingly well. Matt Wade up front led from the top.
0: Pleasing as well, though, as you say, for your own contribution to get good 40-odd with the bat.
4: Yeah, it was a bit of a shaky start. I couldn't really get a pace of the game. Maybe it was a bit too intense out there, so maybe a bit of relaxing next game at the home of cricket, the MCG.
0: How did you find the wicket here to bat on compared to, say, the MCG? I think no one's quite sure what to expect when they come out here.
4: Yeah, it's definitely take a couple of balls to get used to, sort of either kisses on or holds up, so you really got to watch the ball closely onto the bat, and I thought Matt Wade up the front, he played superbly.
0: And your sub-players as well, the guys who weren't involved tonight had a fair bit of work to do, scraping boots and the like as well. It was a bit difficult running between the wickets.
4: Yeah, it was difficult. You generally have to run on the actual wicket, which makes it difficult, but it's good that we got a few extra subs.
0: A bit disappointing you didn't get a bit more of a bowl. Not too bad figures at the end of the night, off two overs.
4: Yeah, can't complain. I always like bowling. It sort of breaks up the monotony of fielding, but I'm more than happy to let the first choice spinners get the rolls.
0: Well, I better let you go as well. Now the presentation started. Thanks for your time, David. Thank you.
4: Mate, cheers.
3: Just took it, and walking out with Davey was great fun.
1: Good to see you, Channel 9.
5: Did you get daunted
1: Mark
5: by some
1: Nicholas.
5: Of the strokes? I mean, that switch hit was out of this world, wasn't it?
1: Matthew
3: yeah,
1: Wade.
3: Definitely. There's no good trying to compete with Davey. He tells us all that he's

0: He's the best hitter in the game, so it's no good trying to compete with him. So I'll just slot in and get the ones for him.
1: Great feel in this team. I'm sure it comes off the back of a terrific summer against India in the test matches. Do you feel that's rubbed off on you guys who have come in for these TT games?
0: Yeah, absolutely. We spoke about it. You know, we want to keep playing well against the Indians. We know if we give them an inch, they'll run a mile. So we're looking to go down to Melbourne and do the same thing, hopefully.
1: And you kept behind a pretty consistent attack tonight too.
0: Yeah, they were awesome. I think the spinners really took the game from India. Obviously, Hoggy coming back and Xavier and obviously Huss bowled really well as well.
1: Great to see you play so well. I suspect you've nailed that position for Friday night as well. Good luck.
0: Hopefully. Thank you.
1: All right. Matthew Wade, ladies and gentlemen, player of the match. Nicky also has the trophy. I'll come to that in a minute. But before I do, India's captain, MS Dhoni's here. Just for a quick word. If we go back to the toss and you had another go at it, would you have chosen to bat first?
2: Well, of course, the way wicket behaved in the second innings, but not to forget, you know, the five ODIs that we played in England. I think most of it we lost, you know, because the wicket got better with all the rain droplets around. But, you know, it was surprising over here, you know, it didn't rain in the second half and all of a sudden the wicket started to turn and there was variable bounce at the same time. So I think learning from mistakes didn't help this time, you know. So, yeah, it seems as if, you know, the wicket got worse to bat on in the second innings.
1: You've got this vast experience. You've achieved so much in the game and after a very difficult tour of Australia, you've still got a smile on your face. Is that because you always believe there's a tomorrow?
2: Well, of course there is, and you know, we tend to forget at the end of the day it's a sport, and you know, the team that plays better cricket will win games. You know, it's not about you know, if you come from any particular country you have the right to win the game. You know, you have to do well on the field, and I think, you know, if you see the batting today, Matthew Wade batted really well, well supported by David Hussey, and you know, David Warner also gave them a good start and got off to a good start, but we were not really able to capitalize, especially on a wicket like this. You know, what really matters is, you know, if somebody gets in, you know, it's important to go till the end, and the rest of the batsmen, you know, they come and chip in, because it becomes a very different ball game. You know, once you need close to 30 odd balls, you need even 50-55 runs, but you have wickets in hand, you know, then there's bowlers under pressure.
1: All right, well, you've got the talent, you better turn it around come Friday in Melbourne.
2: Well, we'll do well there. Thanks a lot.
1: All right, good. Thanks, MS. Thanks for your time.
3: Okay, George Bailey's about to go up, but we're running out of time here. And it looks like there's a trophy of some sort for him to collect, which is interesting given that there are two matches in the series. But we'll get to the bottom of that at some other point. But George is down there. He's about to get his trophy. And we're about to say goodnight as the Australian players gather around what is now a very empty stadium. There are almost 60,000 fans here to see Australia win comfortably by 31 runs. They defended 4 for 171 and India was 6 for 140. And Matthew Wade, who made over 70, 72, he was named the man of the match. So thank you for listening to us, and we'll be doing it all again from the MCG on Friday night, and the one-day series starts beyond that on Sunday. Okay, Jim Maxwell, Jeff Lawson, Kerry O'Keefe, Ned Hall, Harsha Bogleg, and saying good night to you from the SCG. Well, we'll try Homebush. Next time we'll be at the SCG. Grandstand.

0: The deaths of Jesse Baird and Luke Davies shocked Sydney. Their bodies found 200 kilometres from where they were last seen. Now the trial of Beau-Lamar Condon, the former cop charged with their murder, is underway. On the case of Jesse and Luke, we're your eyes and ears inside the courtroom, talking you through the witnesses and evidence that's put before the jury. 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

0: ABC News, I'm Eliza Getzey. The government's changes to international student visas come into effect from today, barring most students from bringing their families with them to Australia. Applications from temporary visas have also been closed, so people working on holidaymaker visas, training visas and the like won't be able to apply for a student visa while on shore in Australia. Assistant Citizenship Minister Julian Hill says the government doesn't apologise for its reforms.
1: Australia welcomes genuine students seeking a premium Australian education, but the government will not back down from seeking to manage the size and the shape of the onshore student market. Continued success in international education still requires a ruthless focus on integrity, on quality and a great student experience.
0: A jury has been played a 000 call from the phone of Luke Davies on the morning he and his boyfriend Jesse Baird were allegedly murdered by then police officer Beau Lamar Condon in Sydney. The 31-year-old's accused of shooting the young couple in Mr. Baird's Paddington Terrace in February 2024 after developing what the Crown describes as a jealous infatuation with Mr. Baird. Muffled audio of the short call was played twice to the jury today, in which a male voice says F off almost immediately as the call is connected. Mr. Lamar Condon has pleaded not guilty to two counts of murder. The United States has urged European countries to tap their reserves of diesel to help address a global shortage that's caused prices to soar. President Donald Trump is considering banning US diesel exports, as the BBC's Akana Shukla reports.
2: If the proposed US diesel export ban does kick in, it certainly affects the supply of diesel, particularly the UK and the EU, both of which are now discussing should they be releasing the strategic stocks, because that's something that President Trump has also indicated at, saying that he is asking the European Union and other countries to release their strategic stocks. And it is crucial because the UK particularly is very heavily dependent on imports of diesel, about a third of which comes from the United States. So if this proposed ban goes through, it will directly affect prices at the pumps.
0: Authorities are responding to an oil spill at the port of Brisbane after around 7 cubic metres leaked from a container ship during refuelling. The spill happened just before 1 this morning, involving the Maltese-flagged Sofrana Serville. Skippers are being warned to avoid the affected area and navigate with caution. And Colombian police say they've arrested one of Western Australia's most wanted alleged drug kingpins, nicknamed The Kid. Kaysen Ho has the story.
3: Arash Ebrahimifa had been hiding in Colombia since December 2018, according to the National Police of Colombia. They allege he's one of the top leaders of a large-scale criminal network handling vast quantities of narcotics, cash and firearms. Western Australian police had been seeking to extradite him for years, alleging he was coordinating the shipment of drugs to WA from overseas. Colombian police said they arrested Mr. Ebrahimifa outside a hospital in Copacabana, where he had received treatment after being wounded by gunfire. They say he will be formally handed over to Australian authorities.
0: And police have charged three men after two women were assaulted in separate home invasions in Sydney's southwest this week. Police allege three men broke into a unit in Bankstown just before midnight last night, assaulted a 32-year-old woman and stole money. It comes after a group of men allegedly forced entry into a property in Arncliffe around midnight on Tuesday before threatening a 31-year-old woman with a knife, sexually assaulting her and stealing money. Three men aged 18, 19 and 20 were arrested at separate properties in Sydney's west yesterday and refused bail to face court today. To sport now, and the Brisbane Broncos say they'll focus on a strong defensive showing in Sunday's NRLW Grand Final against the Sydney Roosters. The Broncos are the reigning premiers and will take on the unbeaten Roosters at Stadium Australia ahead of the men's decider. Brisbane coach Scott Prince was at the NRLW FanFest in Sydney today, and he says his players are well prepared.
4: The girls have been really focused during the week and preparing well, and I think more importantly is just that we've had some simplicity with the way we're playing with our attack, but it's been our defence that's been really impressive, and it's something that you really need coming into finals footy.
0: And a host of Australian music stars will take part in Sunday's NRL Grand Final entertainment as part of a special tribute to South Sydney player Jai Arrow. The ensemble includes pop singer Amy Shark and members from the Screaming Jets, Grinspoon, Peking Duck and Teen Jesus and the Gene Teasers. The ABC understands the group will perform a series of cover songs, including You'll Never Walk Alone. And you're up to date with all the latest from ABC News.
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11: Talofa to our Tuvaluan listeners and Happy Language Week to them as well over in the beautiful islands of Tuvalu. And welcome everyone to Nijan Footy Fridays. My name is Sam Wykes and with me is my Cook Island Koi Tinidao Arona, and we have a massive show planned because a couple of days' time it is grand final, baby. NRL, NRLW, and I am back from Tonga. I'm glad to be back. T, did you miss me?
12: Geez, you are sounding very fresh this morning.
11: I am.
12: Or today.
11: I am very good to go. I feel recovered. I feel like I've just come back from a place where I think I'm going to retire when
12: really?
11: I finished up.
12: You'll go back to Tonga?
11: Yeah, I think I'm going back to the motherland. It was just so kicked back. You know how I dress? Shorts, no shoes, singlet. That was me the whole 7 days I was there. So,
12: how much food did you eat?
11: I'm up in kilos.
12: We're training tomorrow morning?
11: Yes, we're training for sure, my friend. I'm already been on the tuna and rice diet, but I did have a good feed. I think I've met my quota of eating bwaka. No more for at least a couple of weeks until the next function. But, yeah, I love my time there. But it's not about us.
12: Nope.
11: Grand final, talk to me. What have we got coming up on the show?
12: Yes, Nijan Footy Fridays. We have the grand finals this weekend, the NRL. Our Sydney Roosters will be playing the Newcastle Knights, and NRLW will have Brisbane Broncos taking on the Sydney Roosters in a rematch from last year. But we'll have Sala Tongatuki join us to cover the NRLW Grand Final, and there's plenty of rugby union.
11: Yeah,
12: and
11: I better get some rugby union news in there.
12: I do apologise, the last couple
11: radio
12: episodes,
11: silence, no rugby
12: no
11: news.
12: Union. And we didn't even mention the Wallabies and their success. And me and Tiana were like, man, we're not going to talk about you. I don't know anything about the sport. But
11: well, I better get it in there before it becomes a rugby league show in the future. But I do have a bit of rugby news as well as a big guest as well. Just jumping on, Campisi Maafu, the new Fijian Drua scrum coach. He's going to join us because Nems, unfortunately, is not with us. Paying respects to his uncle as well, who passed away, the Kurundrani family. Much love to all the Kurundrani family in Fiji.
13: Bulavanaka, Smak, Hermano, Dukotoko, Nawangani Tuase from the Sydney Roosters, and you're listening to Nijan Footy.
12: Sammy, I know we've got the grand finals to talk about and preview. I want to touch, like, go deeper into the Roosters versus the Knights and talk about their strengths. But before we do get there, let's talk about the Daly M's and the team of the year. I was very grateful to be able to attend the awards night, and man, it was so cool to speak to a few of the players, especially the ones that are playing this weekend, and just get that energy of like, how are you feeling, boys? And all of them looked excited, but you could see that they were just holding it back because they know that they've got a big weekend ahead of them, a big job to get through. But, very, very special evening. And
11: Is it like the Grammys or anything like that, like the Daily M event? Like, is it like a music awards festival, you know, where people receive that type of those type of accolades? What's the vibe like there in the scene?
12: Yeah, so it's, I'd say, like a gala dinner. And then once, because it's aired on broadcast, so it's on TV. Once the TV starts, it pretty much is pretty formal and everyone's quiet because they'd have to, for the cameras and once there's an ad break, everyone gets up, can go to the bathroom. But the players at the start, I think it's more for the ladies and for the partners as well to appreciate them, and they get to, you know, dress up and be a part of the evening. And the players, obviously, they're there to receive awards, and yeah, just a cool celebration of the players' efforts. And, you know, there's the coaches, the staff members, the game as a whole, all attend. So I just want to give a few shout-outs to our Nijan players who did make the team of the year. We have Rob Toya from the Sydney Roosters. He was one of the centres of the year alongside Herbie Farnworth. Man, and he's got a a big task ahead of him this Sunday when he'll be playing in that grand final, but he's had a huge year. We've also got Nafahu White as the prop, big Homole Olakau'atu as back rower, and then you've got the Kiwis, James Fisher-Harris and Aaron Clark there as well. So,
11: hang on, Tick. You've missed a name there.
12: Who did I miss?
11: Where's Mark?
12: Marky Mark. Mark Nawanganitawase. So he was at the awards night.
11: He wasn't named on the wing.
12: No, he didn't get picked. I actually thought he'd get something out, and
11: That's a rort if I've ever heard one. Surely.
12: Thomas Jenkins and Selwyn Cobbo, they got wingers, and I mean Thomas had a
11: fantastic year
12: big
11: for the
12: year, both
11: Panthers
12: both
11: and Selwyn. But Mark, Magic Mark.
12: Everyone's talking about him every single week after
11: every
12: he plays.
11: Week.
12: The Mark moments, the Marky Mark moments.
11: If he didn't go to rugby, I'm sure that would have been his spot in the Daily M Team of the Year, but not meant to be. It's all good.
12: The cool moment, though, for me was seeing, and we'll speak to her shortly, Sala Tongatuki getting named as Prop of the Year.
11: I saw that photo with
12: you. She was very, very shocked. Like, she was surprised, and, like, you could see it was unexpected. And very genuine, too. So I said to her, "Why were you so nervous for?" And she goes, "I didn't expect it was... I didn't think
11: was she doing
12: get
11: those
12: it.
11: Humble ones?
12: Nah, she actually didn't think that she was going to win.
11: Oh, wow.
12: But
11: we'll check in with her.
12: We'll check in very shortly.
11: Absolutely.
12: All right, let's rip into the NRL Grand Final. If you're just joining us now, you're listening to Nijan Footy with Tinero Aruna and Sammy Wykes. Let's kick off the Roosters versus Knights this Sunday. What a game. And I reckon if we rewind all the way back to the start of the season and listen to our episodes, I reckon I called Roosters to make grand final.
11: And you said the Knights are going to have a good year.
12: Going to have a good year. So I'll claim that. but the Roosters, last time that they were in the grand final was in 2019. That was the year where they went back-to-back, 1918. The Knights, last time they were in a GF, was in 2001. I think the Knights, when you look at, you know, the hype, the community, the culture that they've built over this season. They got the wooden spoon last year.
11: It's remarkable to see them in the grand final. Wooden spoon last year. They finished seventh this year. They do the unthinkable and beat the Warriors in New Zealand.
6: Play, last play, 16 seconds left. Play the ball, says Ash Klein. Comes to the right, Smithy kicks it wide and they kick it out. Ball goes down now, taken by Watney Zelezniak. 5 seconds to go. It's all or nothing here. Comes to the left, Harris to beat her. Khan Pereira runs around in circles. Fair dinkum. He's lucky he's got speed or he wouldn't be in the team. It's full time, it's all over. And the Newcastle Knights are into a preliminary final. By them.
11: They do the unthinkable again and beat the Panthers with 12 players.
6: 48 seconds to go. They go right to Lindsay Smith, right to Yo. Tip on pocket of Edwards. Have they got the numbers? Lynch over Garner. Slip. Passes it back on the inside to Liam Martin. Then an intercept. It's taken by Smith over the 40. Halfway. Here comes Toll. Over the 30. The 20. The 10. Put your glasses down. Horses bolted. Knights are in. Sand and Smith goes length. Ladies and gentlemen, I honestly didn't think I'd be saying this. Game, set, get the Knights into the grand final. They're going to win. Knights 20, Penrith 14. Sand and Smith run 90 to win it.
7: And look, if you write them off against the Roosters, you're MAD. This team doesn't care. They've won this with 12 men.
12: South Sydney Rabbitohs before.
11: Oh, before? I just think, how? And it comes down to what you're probably going to say here around how connected they are as a team and their style of footy. And they've got something, they're playing for something bigger than themselves.
12: Their underdog mentality.
11: Yep.
12: Really buying into that. And I mentioned to Tiana last week, on Monday, there was a moment after the Warriors game where Francis Manuleleua, he goes to the crowd and goes, now what? So you could see that.
11: This is a young bull energy.
12: He's bought into it. And then Kalen Ponga, he gets an interview with a few of the, so it was Braith and Nasta, a couple of the Fox journos there, but he was asked a question, they asked a question to KP, he goes, how are you feeling? He goes, yeah, look, I know there's a lot of people that doubted us. You two doubted us.
11: Just calling people out, just keeping receipts.
12: But we're just here to prove everyone wrong. And I was like, that's that mentality, that underdog mentality. So I want to go through a few of the strengths that the Knights have that, in my opinion, their attack shape, to be able to move the ball anywhere on the field, defensively is a big, like, you have to worry about their shift. And, you know, on the weekend when they played the Penrith Panthers, they done that one play to score their first try. But that one play, they've been doing it for the whole year. So obviously the Panthers would have prepared for it, but you can know what's coming. But because there's those genuine threats on the leads and the players at the back, once you get those one-on-one opportunities, it's hard to defend.
11: Yeah, when you talk about defending teams that go to width, I guess there's a couple of different ways you can do it. You can get high on the outside and try and shut off the pass and make them and force them back in, or you get up and you slide and use the sideline as another defender and you force them that way. When you think about, I've spoken to you about a lot of teams, you need to win the middle first before you go wide. Like, how are they able to get that ball to width, even though teams have tried to defend them and shoot out of the line, even though teams have tried to show them the sideline? Like, how are they so good at getting ascendancy on those edges?
12: The back rowers, Jermaine McEwen, Francis Manu'ulele'ua, their lines when they run them leads means that the halves, so they aim to go inside the halves, inside

0: shoulder, they have to hold. They have to like stay. They have to account for that lead runner because they are dead. Like they're a genuine threat if they do hit that short ball.
1: Yep.
0: So what that does is create space on the outside of them. So when they go at the back, it provides more space for your fullback, center, winger. The thing about moving the ball in yardage compared to moving the ball on the try line, when they're attacking the try line, defensively on the try line, you can kill. So you can, when I say kill, the center can jam, the winger can jam, and the fullback is in the line, so he sweeps around and covers.
1: And you've got more numbers on the front line compared to when you're back. Yeah,
0: like when you're moving the ball in yardage, very rarely will you see a center or an outside back jam because you've got all that space. So what it does, it gives the attacker a passive defensive line to go and create options.
1: And when you train that, those running lines, are you like really specific on the certain part of the field? So this is your blade of grass. This is you 15 metres in from the sideline, whatever. You stay here and you keep running that line, and that's going to force the width of the defenders? Because I'm assuming if you don't do that, then that's when it can get covered because you haven't held anyone or
0: usually inside a defender. So it's like you target that defender, that inside shoulder, and we should be able to create the space on the outside.
1: Yeah, okay.
0: My other one for the Knights is their spine. I think when you look at Kalen Ponga, Fletcher Sharp, Sandon Smith.
2: Plays it, they work it right, and Sharp just runs around in circles and got a high tackle. High tackle coming from Penrith's Billy Phillips. So a penalty goes to Newcastle, and the penalty count now for the game in favour of Penrith by my tally, 5-3, and they take the quick tap. They're away here tonight. They're going to race away and score a try right between the posts. Diving over is Sandon Smith.
0: Probably had one of the best, his career best game on the weekend.
1: That's self-awareness, just looking for opportunities, that quick tap when, you know, against a side like the Panthers that never do that, switch off.
0: So just the unpredictability of those three players. And then you've got Cody Hopwood in the middle. That kid can run off a quick play of the ball. So Kalen Ponga, top tier class. What I love about Kalen Ponga, he's growing into a genuine leader and he leads in his own way. Like doesn't need to speak loud. He leads through his actions, but then you can see that he's now taking on that responsibility to lead the club. Fletcher Sharp, competitor. He'll look for moments. He's that moments player, that big moments.
2: Crossland goes left, Croker Sharp, quick hands, Ponga to Best. Bradman Best cuts in field, Parsley at tower. Pass Laban over halfway. He's got support off. Fletcher Sharp juggled it, caught it, sprints away to score. He should have done that in the opening minutes, but that was more difficult. The pass was poor from Best. Brilliant hands above his head from Fletcher Sharp, and he's over.
0: So don't be surprised if he does find a moment in this final, and then you've got ex-Rooster Sandon Smith. Finally, for the Knights, I think their culture will, if they are to win and cause a big upset, I think it's the culture that they've built this year, the community, playing for the people in Newcastle. You know, those fans that took 4 hours. So Seth, he actually went to the game last week. He said it took him 4 hours to drive down the highway because there was accidents, there was issues on the train line, but to pack out that stadium with Knights fans and the players understand how much it means to the people of Newcastle, that's what they'll buy into.
1: Man, I couldn't... Oh, when you talk about players and fans, what it means to the fans, but just seeing guys like Andrew Johns, Matty Johns tearing up after that game against Panthers and then Matty just giving that advice to Kalen, goes, Kalen, just enjoy the week, brother. Embrace what's coming. Embrace the people, the fans, everything about it. And it looks like that's exactly what they're doing.
0: There's Chris Helston that used to play for the Newcastle Knights. Also, Kirk Gidley.
1: Yep.
0: They were up in the stands. They were in tears. They were crying. And you've also got, Peter Mataltia. First message, can anyone give me some tickets? Yeah. I'll buy them. I don't care how much they'll cost.
1: Zebby Tyre as well. I saw him asking for tickets as well.
0: All those Newcastle boys is like, yeah, once a night, always a night. So I do wish them all the best, and it's going to be, they're going to be a genuine threat against the Red Hot Roosters team that we'll touch on right now. Yes, the Roosters, Sammy, I think when you think of the Roosters recently, they've found form at the right time.
1: Absolutely, they have.
0: Yeah, they've built, and it's

0: it's a style that Trent Robertson has used in the past where, you know, he wants his team playing, being in form and playing their best footy right now in the finals, leading into the finals, building that chemistry. And we spoke right at the start of the year around the impact DCE would have and it would take time. Now he's finding himself in the grand final and, you know, 80 minutes from winning the premiership. So,
1: did you listen to Trent Robertson talk about DCE? I think it was yesterday. Just they were talking about his impact and his influence and exactly what you said. He knew it was going to take a few months to get right for them to click. And he was talking about what he loved about DCE was the fact that he made a very hard decision to leave Manly. He could have been the one club legend and sort of walked out and jogged out and, you know, not have the season that he would have wanted at Manly and finished up. But when he spoke to him, he wanted to sprint towards the finish line.
0: Yeah.
1: So he wanted to be, he just wanted to get after. He goes, but I'm not, I know I'm at the back end of my career. I don't want to walk towards it. I want to go after it and get another premiership. And, you know, he took a pay cut, went to a team that everyone doesn't really like, and he made those decisions. And that's why Trent absolutely has a lot of respect and hopes that he can go out the champion he is.
0: It's also managing a team full of great individuals.
1: Yes.
0: A team full of stars. You know, we've spoken about Mark the whole year. You've got Rob Toyer, Queenslander.
2: End of set, disorganised. Cherry Evans kicks it for the right wing. It bounces to Nwangane Tawazi. He takes it. He's got Farnworth in front of him. Herbie tackles him over the touchline. The pass in field. Look to go forward. Referee lets it roll. It's gathered, though, by Toyer, who goes in to score. Ref says yes. It must have been passed backwards and then bounced forward. Toyer has scored.
0: You've got, you know, Sam Walker, who's, you know, the rising star and now one of the greatest halfbacks in the game right now.
2: This is the last. Roosters to the left. Robson to Walker. Walker will score. Righto, Bondi fans. Check the timetable for trains out to Homebush next Sunday. You're going to the grand final. Sam Walker scores.
0: Yeah.
1: Teddy Daniel, at the back.
0: Daniel Tupou on the edge. So as a coach, you have to manage bringing a team full of stars playing like a team. And what I love about the Roosters is that they focus, they put all their effort, so all their energy in doing the hard work first. All the flashy stuff comes. And I said to, I managed to, and here I am name dropping again, but
1: that's what this show's for, man. Name drops all round.
0: I managed to catch up with him on Tuesday. He was he popped into my son's done a under 17s trial with the Sydney Roosters, and they had a few games on. And you know, Trent Robinson come down and watched parts of the game, and got to cross paths with him. And I said, man, it's cool to see the players when they're in that flow state, move the ball, and just play footy. But it's off the back of hard work. And he goes, yeah, we've done. They understand that hard work comes first and then all the flashy stuff will come after it. So it's when I say hard work, though, Sammy, you know, what does, in your mind, as a rugby union player, what does hard work look like?
1: One, I feel like when people talk about hard work, it's also about working smarter. It's getting yourself right, making good decisions. Like, it's not just about, I want to go flog myself and do it aimlessly, because someone that just goes, all I want to do is give me the ball. I just want to run straight and hard. And it goes, oh, look how good he goes. And that toughness looks like, oh, he's working hard. But sometimes if you got the overlap outside, it's also the hard work to understand, oh, man, there's some space on the edge I can give. And that's part of that flow. So it's just like, it's not just about just blinkers on and thinking this is all I need to do. It's actually having that game smart as well, along with your effort areas where you're getting off the ground, working hard for the ball, you're seeing the space, you're not giving penalties away. That's what I see hard work is.
0: Yep. I've got a few points here. So inside pressure.
1: Yep.
0: Now, working from the inside. All the work off the ball. You know, support.
1: It's a big one.
0: The support. So when someone's taking a tough carry, who's pushing?
1: Because
0: you're most likely not going to get the ball, but you're helping. It's an unselfish act that's going to help your teammate get a quick play the ball. Moving when the ball's in the air. So when they put a kick up.
1: Move your feet.
0: Yeah, when you're defending and the ball goes over your head, are you turning around, putting yourself in that frame?
1: Yeah.
0: Taking a tough carry out of yardage. Like, those are the toughest carries when your outside backs have to go up against.

0: gains 3-4 defenders, and then finally leading the line speed from A. And that leads in nicely to my strengths. I think one of the strengths, or one of the big strengths of the Sydney Roosters, is their defense. The way that they've been able to hunt as a pack, their middle working, making it look effortless, but they just get after it in the middle.
1: It's such a good point for all the listeners out there. When you're watching the game, you can get caught ball watching and just watching what happens, but just zoom out, watch the field, and just watch the people that aren't involved near the ball, what they are doing. Mm. If you see them sprinting back to get onside, or moving their feet or working hard off the ground, that's when you know you've got a really, really good side that wants it bad enough and will do anything for their teammates to get the job done.
0: Yep. My other strengths there is their wingers, Daniel Tupou and Mark Nawanganitawase. Daniel Tupou has won 3 premierships. He's getting after his 4th ring this weekend. And then Marky, he's that matchup on the end, Mark versus Greg Marju. They're going to go to the air and try and get Mark to jump over Greg to score a try. So look out for those two. And then finally, I think their experience in the halves with DCE, Sam Walker, being able to come back from his ankle injury, but just that game management, once they find that momentum, once they get that pressure, to be able to have halves that can ice those moments after getting that pressure, I think that will be the difference.
1: Well, when I look at these two teams, obviously it feels like the Roosters are the favourites. It's almost like theirs to lose.
0: Yeah.
1: But you're never going to write the Knights off.
0: No, because we've been saying that the last 3 weeks.
1: Absolutely.
0: Look, South Sydney Rabbitohs, New Zealand Warriors in New Zealand.
1: Yep.
0: Penrith Panthers, the informed team for the last 5 years, they've gone and knocked every single one of them out.
1: I know. You can't write them off. But no. Have they played their grand final early? I'm not too sure.
0: I thought that was the case when they played
1: the Warriors
0: at Eden Park.
1: Yeah.
0: So I was like,
1: they've defied the odds.
0: And they play with 12 men.
1: Yes, I know. It's unbelievable. So when you see the opportunities and the threats across the park for the Knights, all things created even, how do they get it done? I know they've got their style, but like, how do they actually get it done? Who are they looking to be able to break through, or who are they looking to for that effort on effort, the stuff off the ball? Like, who are the type of people to be able to put them in the picture to be able to get the win that they're chasing?
0: I feel like it's they need to compete, and guys like Fletcher Sharp, Kalen Ponga, when the ball goes in the air, having those moments of competing, putting themselves, giving them every opportunity to score points, that will be the difference. And yep. If they can find a few of those points, even one or two of them, to get over the line and break the... Because what one try does, it just builds confidence. And you've seen Newcastle Knights in that second half when they played the Panthers. Once they scored that try, Sander Smith scored, their energy just lifted. They looked like they were playing with 40 men, not 12.
1: It is such a good point you bring up, that ability to compete for 80, and doesn't matter what the scoreline is or whatever, they're competing on every effort to get some points. And I guess when you've seen with the Roosters a couple of times, when they got the upper hand against the Panthers in that first week of finals, and you think, oh, it's their turn now, their momentum's with them. They ended up dropping the ball a couple of times. So, yeah. Do you think the Roosters could be still guilty of that come grand final time if it does get into that bit of an arm wrestle?
0: Yeah, I think the Roosters, they have enough steel in them to understand the importance of defence. So there'll be a real good competition when they're defending their try line, they're having to worry about Kalen Ponga at the back, but even when the ball's in the air, watching the efforts, getting around that ball, there'll be a competition there, and then Knights may need that bounce of the ball to score points. They'll put themselves together, they'll give themselves every opportunity to score points. But there's a few good matchups that I'm looking forward to. Back rowers, Celestia Forchetti versus Jermaine McEwen.
1: Oh, stop it.
0: And Siwa Wong versus Francis Manulelewa. I think that's...
1: Is this a bit of a Tonga Samoa preview here?
0: That's exactly what I have here. Tongan versus Samoa World Cup preview. And then you got in the middle, the old ball Tyson Frizzell up against, you know, the top ball at the moment, Nafahu White in the middle. So a few good matchups there. And then I mentioned Mark Nawanganitawase versus Greg Marju. Look out for those ones.
1: Holy. All right. Finally then, my friend, who is getting the win here? And what is the score?
0: Well, Like I said, man, I've said all year, I've thought Roosters would find themselves in this opportunity.

0: given this opportunity in the GF and being a red, white and blue myself, I do have friends at Newcastle, but, you know, once a rooster, always a rooster, man. Let's go.
1: What's the score? Give me a prediction.
0: I think it's going to come down to if the Knights get momentum, it'll be tight. And like if they score a point and get that confidence, it'll be tight. But if not, I see a blowout for the Roosters, eh?
1: I feel like it's going to be tied up until the 60th. And I just feel like the Roosters will run away with it. And then there's that little bit of me that's like, oh, if they get a bit of luck like they've had in all the other games,
0: yep,
1: Newcastle will be there or thereabouts. But, see, we are looking forward to this big game. This will be on Sunday. Can't wait for it. And we're going to get more of that insight when we go to Sulla for the NRLW Grand Final as well. So,
0: yep, you can hear that game live on ABC Radio Australia.
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0: All right, Sammy, let's shift over to rugby union. What do you got for us?
1: Well, because it's probably the biggest week in rugby league, I probably will hold my rugby union news and wait for next Friday because we'll have plenty on then. I've got to fill in some time and space because there'll be no rugby league for at least 1 week because by then it'll be the Wallabies All Blacks first Bledisloe game. We will know where Adi Savea is signing in Super Rugby. There's plenty happening there. So
0: also the Tongan versus Cook Island Women's International game next weekend. So
1: we'll preview that. Okay. So there's still rugby league news for next week, but I thought we'll just get straight to Campisi Maafu and talk some rugby union with him. As I said, like he is going to be the new Fijian Drua scrum coach. And let's go straight to him now. I believe this is his first interview since signing with the Drua. So let's go to Campisi Maafu.
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1: All right, joining us today on Nation Footy Friday, Nemani Nondolo isn't here. Nemani Nondolo Kurundrani, isn't here with us today. But we do have the new scrum coach for the Fiji and Drua with us, Campisi Maafu. Campisi, Lola Brass, it is good to have you back on and to know that you are the new scrum coach for the Drua. Happy as.
4: Boys, thanks for having me on the show. I'm blessed, man, honestly. I'm straight blessed. Love to jump on the show and have a good yarn with you guys and chew the fat.
1: Man, last time we spoke, you know, we talked about your aspirations to coach at the highest level, and one of your goals was to coach the Flying Fijians and then, you know, the Drua as well. Man, the goal's come to fruition in the space of, 2 months since we spoke? Like, how did it come about? Who got in contact with you? And, you know, just the whole sort of process on saying, yes, I'm going to be moving over there.
4: Yeah, look, mate, it was like any job, really, based on results and KPIs and whatnot. But I was lucky enough to jump on the Fiji Under-20s Junior World Cup and actually did a couple of stints prior to that, to Cape Town and Coffs Harbour, and results speak for itself. Look, did well with the 20s. The young lads coming through there, just pretty much showing them knowledge, a bit of knowledge around the scrum side of things, and ended up at the Junior World Cup and won 3 games out of 5. But the biggest thing they took out of that was the set piece was moving in the right direction with our pathways. And so, yeah, it just sort of took off from there and then landed back in Fiji for a day and ended up in a meeting room with the GM and just telling me what they were interested in and what they were looking to do to go forward with the new season. And they saw me a huge part of that. So, so the rest just sort of took its place and, I'm blessed, honest.
1: Hey, myself and T, we've been talking about Pacific Island coaches and there's a bit of an organic movement and seeing, Tana in there, Dave Rennie of Cook Island Heritage, Daniel Halangahu's with the Auckland Blues. We've just seen Wycliffe Balu as well, being announced as assistant coach. And we talked a lot around someone with Pacific Island heritage who's had lived experience both on and off the field and how important that is for connection for yourself. Like, I was so stoked that you got this gig because it came

0: after the back of that conversation that we had. And so for yourself, when you think about connection, when you think about your lived experience, both on and off the field, like how important is that for you and that experience to be able to take into the Fijian Drua environment?
1: Oh, but massive. Fijians in general too, they're very knowledgeable people, and they had a really good IQ in rugby, but it's I've always put it down to the coaching side of things. And the Drua have done well. They've brought in like some really, really good coaches. You know, Orlando saw a guy coming across from the Minor Pacifica. He's going to be massive, massive for the program and the organization, you know. And with Tongan heritage, and he sort of has a solid connection already in that area. But giving back to Fiji is probably going to be a key part of it. And myself and Ifiremi Rawanga, who was also appointed the forwards coach as well with Fijian heritage, I think we form such a formidable connection there with the players, because in the squad of 35 guys, we have 20 or so in the Flying Fijians. And so our connection's there with the white jersey, you know, and it's just pretty much trying to implement it now at Super Rugby level, and hopefully they do a job there.
2: What are you most excited about, the, you know, taking up this challenge and role and representing, you know, your own culture as well?
1: I think the biggest excitement comes from the development side of things. You know, like a lot of the players currently contracted with the Drua, I have a strong connection with them, which because they were proteges of mine when I was finishing up. So probably the last 3 years of my time with the Flying Fijians, these guys were coming through, and now they're all at the back end of their career, and I've been away from the pro era for about 5 years now, and then now I'm going back there, and it excites me that I get to work alongside those guys that I got to nurture when they were coming through and I was finishing off. So with a senior player status back then, it sort of meant a lot to me that the role to be a role model for these guys and really lead them in. Now it's done the full 360. Now I'm going back. The only difference is I'm picking up a whistle instead of strapping up the boots.
0: How good's that? When we get to speak to Nems a couple of times, he's let us in on some of the signings that have happened of the young players coming through, and one of the young second rowers that they've signed, and he had to drive through the village, you know, from him about an hour away, and sitting in the family home, and he just said it was so humbling to be there. You know, and they offered him curry and rice because they felt like they wanted to offer him something, and because there was Nems inside their house, and just bringing him back down and what Fiji means. Like, for yourself, like, how excited are you as well to be able to not only work with some of the ones that you were, that were just starting out when you were there, but just some of the young, exciting talent that Fiji keep producing, like, you know, to be able to learn and grow with those type of players as well?
1: Yeah, look, the crazy part is, when you go to Fiji, you don't really see not many that's not talented. You know, rugby is huge over there, and I think the biggest challenge is trying to pick out of that, you know, that massive crop of talent. And then I think the excitement for me is to see them excel to the next level, not just Super Cup or club footy over there, but it's trying to compete. It's Super Rugby, like professional rugby, you know. And it excites me that I get to develop them and see how far they can go with it, and they can expand their rugby to a further level, to a high level, you know, which means they get a little bit of exposure to international rugby. It'll mean massive for them coming from the village, like you said, you know, and it starts at Super Rugby level with the Drua, and then, you know, fingers crossed for them that they go on. It's just about them changing behaviours and really, you know, putting their best foot forward, really, you know.
0: You're going to be living away from your family, yeah? Your wife Va and your son Cookie, who's doing pretty well with the Tigers. Yeah, he signed that development deal. Did he sign with the Tigers?
1: Yeah, development. Yep.
0: Yeah, you know. So, I guess the challenging side of things is not being, you know, here with them on that journey, especially Cookie as he goes through that path that you know that you were able to do and do for a living. You know, how hard is that going to be to be able to still watch from afar, but still support as well?
1: Yeah, look, my Va and I spoke about the challenges and, you know, that we were facing, especially

0: and Cookie, who's been under my mentorship for since forever. You know, now he's going on to high honors, you know, with the West Tigers, and I think it's time that it's time for him to fly, really. You know, giving him his wings, it's time for him to go figure it out on his own and try to make a name for himself. You know, and the challenges will always be there. Me sitting from afar, you know, I'll still be in his ear here and there, watching games here and there. But me not actually being there, giving him a little push, I think it'll be good for him. That means he has to challenge himself and really focus on self motivating himself to try and, you know, be the best version of himself. You know.
1: Absolutely. And then finally from me, Campo, obviously you're the scrum coach. It's an area of the game where I feel like the South Africans have made it sexy again. Yeah, where it gets talked about a lot. I know you light up every time you talk about tired heads, you talk about loose heads, you talk about bind pressure, all of this stuff that no one's got any idea about. But what can we expect from the Fijian draw scrum? How does Campo want the Fijian draw to scrum coming into Super Rugby?
0: Back at 2015 World Cup, we changed, there was a small group of us that changed the legacy of how the world perceives Fijian scrum. You know, they're not just about the flying Fijians flair, but try to implement a better version of ourselves to scrum better, to maul better and all that stuff. But me going into the draw, I think the biggest part here is that I really, really, really care. I really, really care about it, and I'm going to be, you know, straight up with them and try to make them not just work on technique, but more the mindset, and try to build a mindset that's ruthless, that we're going to be able to hammer teams when we're out there. So I think the first step is trying to change that mindset and then change the attitude and make them perceive scrum that we're here to fight. You know, we've got to fight for every inch. So if we can win that bit first, then everything else will take its place.
1: Man, we tip for all the front rowers in Fiji, if you go backwards, man, look out for that review on Monday. Your scrum, if it goes backwards that game day, on game day, you don't want to be in that scrum review come Monday. No. But anyway, Campo, I'm not going to hold you up too much longer. I know you've got precious time to be able to get back to your family. Really appreciate it. And, man, your biggest supporters will be here on Nijan Footy. Hopefully you do really well. And I'd love to see that scrum going forward. And, the boys get to play off it. So looking forward to it, my bro.
0: Awesome. Thanks for having me on, lads.
2: All right. Thanks, brother.
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1: Yeah, really appreciate Campisi Ma'afu's time and wish him well over with the Fijian draw. 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
2: Yes, we are joined with Sulla Tongatuki,
1: Where is she? Are you dragging your feet across the ground, walking somewhere, Sulla?
2: Are you training? Are you running? But yes,
6: yeah, I am running.
2: Sulla, the prop of the year, NRLW team, Daily M team. Talk us through it. Like, I know that you're very emotional when you got the award, probably surprised.
6: Surprised.
2: We couldn't be any more prouder for you. What was that feeling like?
6: Yeah, still trying to process that it even happened to this day. I think just the whole evening, I wasn't going there for an award. I was just going there to celebrate all the great athletes in the game. And hoping that one of my teammates would be up on that stage. And there's only four of us from the team representing the club. So to have all four of us even be on that stage that night, it was special for amongst each other. So, yeah, it was cool.
2: Yeah, it's cool acknowledgement. Yeah.

And I know that the Tigers in general have had a difficult, few years, but this year really got on the grounds running and, pretty successful, especially, seeing those awards. I remember a couple of years ago, I might have been 3 years ago, where you went to the Daily Ends with your father and you were decked out in your Pacific or Samoan outfit. And

0: dad, and you know, when you won that award, were you thinking about your old man as well? Thinking back the last time that you did win, your old man was there.
1: Yeah, no, definitely. Like I said, that was the last time I went to the Dally M's. Was with my dad, and you never know when's your last Dally M or when's your next. A couple of us were sort of tossing it up. We go or do we not? Like I said, I didn't think I was going to get an award, so I wasn't sure if I wasn't going to go, because just the hassle of getting yourself ready, it just takes a lot.
2: You look good. You look pretty good there. Solid. Damn.
0: And very, very well deserved as well. Bless. When you think about this weekend's game, Salah, the Roosters taking on the Brisbane Broncos, the grand final rematch from last year. Who are you tipping to win this one?
1: Ooh. Look, this one's probably stinging the Roosters for a long time. They were minor premiers last year and they lost the big one. So I can see them knowing the mindset that they need to have needs to be a bit different than all the other games, because Broncos have been coming in hot as well. So just never know when you're in form like that, going to the big dance can be a bit scary. And then having Meeks just obviously get, you know, the Dally M, that can probably also just boost her, because she did it last year when she got it. So I can't see why she won't do it again.
0: Who's the biggest threat?
1: I'm tipping the Roosters.
0: Who's the biggest threat for the Sydney Roosters?
1: I'd say Jada Ferguson.
3: It's Queensland 2 metres out. Maybe they'll get the reward. They take the ball to within a metre of the goal line. It was going to be 8-all. Lauren Brown, one of the best goal kickers in the game. Ball's going to be played now to Jada Ferguson from Mackenzie Wheel. Dummies goes herself. Gets over the line. Gets it down. Try.
1: I'm going to go with the... she's been dangerous when she's been playing. Obviously, she was unlucky in a couple of games with injury where she was missing from the squad. And when she come back, her presence, you could see it felt in and around a ruck. That's what Meeks needs. She needs to bring on her middles and her great service. And she's got great IQ when to take the runs herself, just help her teammates out. And I love her efforts in her defence as well. Not the biggest frame, but, yeah, you can't underestimate her with groundwork. She'll help her team out in that sense. But keep an eye out for Jada.
0: If the Broncos were to win, how are they winning?
1: Oh, gosh. Sorry, I'm a New South Wales fan here, but... No. How are they winning? Who knows? Just Tamika up in the middle, just somewhere pushing, and there you go. She'll just go right under the sticks or something like that.
3: Ferguson now directs it left. Southwell at the line. Second player to Upton. Beats one. Upton steps in field. Tamika Upton takes two tacklers onto the goal line. Reaches out with a right arm and scores the opening try of the preliminary final.
2: She will push through the middle.
1: She's freaking mixed. Yeah. She will just push it. She's that good of an assist.
0: She got the Dally M. She got the Dally M this week. Was that her third
2: fourth, I believe.
1: History. That's her third.
2: Oh, third. Jokes. That's I knew it was a lot.
1: So she joins, I think, Jonathan Thurston. I wouldn't be surprised if she's had four.
2: Oh, man. Hey, I just wanted to ask you, you've been coached by Stranger before in Origin, and he's a coach for the Roosters. Knowing the pain of last year, how do you think he would be prepping the girls for this week around, obviously not dwelling on last year and making like full of emotion, but also getting their detail right as well?
1: He's got some tactics up his sleeve, that's for sure. Every team, he's got different game plans. You don't see the same thing out of the Roosters. So, yeah, you just got effort on effort players like Izzy and Jess Sergis.
3: Plays it on the last. Nizza goes right. Jocelyn Kelleher. A midfield roost. Gallagher wants it. Waterman didn't get close. They've made an absolute mess of that. Isabella Waterman and also Sheridan Gallagher. Jess Sergis swoops on it and scores a try. And that probably cost Canberra a grand final opportunity.
1: So all he's got to take care of is how can I utilise all the other players in my game plan? And having Amber Hall come off the bench, man, I love that he

0: I think he uses about 2 or 3 subs on her, but it's because of her impact. Every time she's touched that ball, she comes back on. It's a big difference. It breaks the game for them. So, he's good. I'm excited to see, even just with the bench players, he's always got like a backup for the backs or the middles just in case something goes down. But they're all like quality players that come off that bench. I think that's the big difference with the Roosters.
1: Yep. So I'm sensing that the red, white and blue will be too strong this weekend for the Broncos. And I'll say the same. But
2: Chookies for the double, you think, T? NRL and
0: Damn.
2: NRLW I think or so. Salah? Do I you think it'll so. Be that one?
0: Oh, man, if it does, that's just pretty much replicating what the Brisbane did last year.
2: Oh, that's true. Right.
0: So it'd be crazy if they go back-to-back with double NRL and NRLW for a club.
1: Great call.
2: That's awesome. Is a good call. Mm. That's what you're here for.
1: Well, Salah, we'll let you go, and I know that you're enjoying some time off before the upcoming World Cup, so we'll let you go. And again, thank you for joining us here on Nijan Footy Fridays, and we are very, very proud of you on your thank achievement you this year and your award and even just keeping us up to date on your journey this season. So thank you very much, Salah.
0: Appreciate
2: Take care, Salah. Later.
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1: Yes, thank you again to Salah Tongatuki. I know that she'll be training pretty hard for the upcoming World Cup, but it's now time to head over to our game of Lock and Smoke.
5: Smoke! You better lock it up. You better lock it up. You lock it up. Lock it up. Lock it up. Lock it up. Smoke.
1: Yes, if you're just joining us for the first time, this is our game of Lock and Smoke here on Nijan Footy. You are with Tinito Aruna and Sammy Wykes. Our game where we will pick 2 games this weekend. The first one is a lock-in, the one that is the favourite to win. The second one is a smoky, the most likely not to win that game. And then we keep a score at the end of the year. The loser buys the winner a feed. And last Friday, Tiana Penatani Gray.
2: She's all class.
1: She actually got you 2 points and on this game, and then 3 points on Gimme 3 on Monday.
2: And she also got 3 points on our game on Fresh Off the Field on Thursday, where producer Tiana asked the questions. So she is 100% correct. Across 3 different shows.
1: So she got the Roosters NRLW last week in the lock-in, and then the Knights as a smoky.
2: She got the Knights.
1: But yeah, so the scores
2: and
1: are 27.
2: You got nothing last week.
1: Nothing.
2: Oh, my goodness.
1: 27-25 my
2: thank
1: way.
2: Thank you. Thank you, Tiana. Well, I thought we were done with sort of some rugby league stuff, but there's actually other games out there. We've got the PM's 13s on, and it's starting from the junior Kumas as well. I think there's a 9 o'clock game with the girls. Australia versus the PNG side, then the boys, schoolboys versus the junior Kumuls, where Joe Grom is a coach. Then it's the girls again, the women's Orchids playing against the 13 there, and then the 2 o'clock game with the men's. And we've also got Shaky Wakey.
1: Yes.
2: They are in the grand final. Who are they playing against?
1: They are playing Warrington Wolves.
2: So that's Sam Burgess' team?
1: That is Sam Burgess. He's the head coach for that team. But there are a few Samoans that play for the Mighty Trinity. You've got Mason Lenore, Jazz Tavanga, Vangana. I think it's Nigel Vangana's son.
2: Nigel Vangana's son.
1: Yeah, there's a few of them over there. So being a former Wakefield Trinity man myself, I just want to wish them all the best. And, yeah, man, I hope they bring home the cup.
2: So there's plenty of games to choose from. There's plenty of games to choose from here for our Lock and Smoke. And, of course, you know, the big dance for the NRLW and the NRL Grand Final. Tim, I'm going to let you do the honours here.
1: All right, my lock-in, and I'm I'm going to the

0: game, and
1: he's locking in the Roosters.
0: I'm going for the Roosters. Yeah, that's my lock-in.
1: That's your lock-in? I'm going to go for the Roosters, but in the NRLW.
0: Oh, yeah.
1: That's my lock-in.
0: That's your lock-in?
1: That's my lock.
0: Okay.
1: They're getting it done. Mate, they haven't lost the game this year, and that's probably my only worry. You know when you just...
0: They've done the same thing last year.
1: I know. So I'm hoping the hurt from last year, they understand what it's like to have that feeling. And so they get the job done and send Corbin Baxter out, a champion, the legend she is. So I'm going the lock-in, Roosters NRLW Grand
0: Final. Smokey. Who's your Smokey?
1: Smokey. I'm going to go the PNG Cornwalls Juniors to beat the Australian Schoolboys Juniors, the under-18s.
0: I've seen a clip of them actually training. They look good. They look sharp.
1: I love Joe Grimer's advice he gave to the boys. It was just run hard, tackle hard, complete.
0: Yeah, keep it simple.
1: All right. So that's. Are you happy with that, Smokey, for me?
0: Yeah, I'm happy. And then surely you're going to give me Wakey.
1: Absolutely.
0: A Super League grand final.
1: Absolutely.
0: Coming up against a pretty strong Warrington team, but...
1: You can lock and smoke that one. I don't care either way.
0: We will go. The Wakefield Trinity.
1: We are all going for Wakefield. Here we go.
0: Yeah, sending love to Wakey and the city of Wakefield. That's us done for Neesian Footy Fridays. 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
1: Make sure you tune in on Monday because we will have the grand final wrap-ups. It is a special episode, so make sure you get in there to get the insights from our rugby league expert, Tinidao Arona, and we'll unpack all what happened in both the NRL and NRLW grand finals. Until then, ka kite.
0: This show was produced on the lands of the Gadigal people of the Eora Nation.
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0: ABC News, I'm Eliza Getzy. A cross-section of politicians, including Pauline Hanson and Allegra Spender, have joined calls for the ATO to abandon plans to ban tax payments made by credit card. New regulations introduced yesterday stop businesses imposing a surcharge on card payments. The tax office says it would be inappropriate to absorb the costs because they'd be passed on to all taxpayers. Independent Allegra Spender told Channel 7 she'll be writing to the ATO, urging it to reverse the ban.
1: Saying, come on, guys, you know, you can't sit there and say to small businesses, sorry, mates, you know, you're going to have to pay up front, because small businesses do use credit cards to smooth that cash flow, and that's really important.
0: The government's changes to international student visas have come into effect today, barring most students from bringing their families with them to Australia. Applications from temporary visas have also been closed, so people on working holidaymaker visas, training visas and others won't be able to apply for a student visa while they're on shore in Australia. Assistant Citizenship Minister Julian Hill says the government doesn't apologise for its reforms.
2: Australia welcomes genuine students seeking a premium Australian education, but the government will not back down from seeking to manage the size and the shape of the onshore student market. Continued success in international education still requires a ruthless focus on integrity, on quality, and a great student experience.
0: Witnesses to a botched execution attempt in the US state of Tennessee have described how the incident unfolded. Krista Pike was sentenced to death for the 1995 murder of Colleen Slemmer and was due to be executed but survived two doses of lethal injection. It's the second failed death penalty execution in the state of Tennessee this year. Tori Gessner is a news anchor at WKRN and witnessed the attempted execution.
3: At one point at 7:34, she said, my arm feels like it's about to burst open. Then starts breathing, moaning, snoring. The curtains close at first at 7:46, and she was clearly still alive. The curtains open again 3 minutes later. She was snoring very loudly at that point.
0: Staying in the US, the governor of the state of New York has appointed a special prosecutor to investigate a woman's allegation that she was gang raped by fellow students at Cornell University in 2024. Governor Kathy Hochul says she's lost faith in the ability of local prosecutors to oversee the investigation. The move follows a public backlash over the failure to bring charges against the alleged rapists. Hayden Watkins is from the University Student Assembly and believes the response hasn't been good enough.
4: I think students are disgusted that something like this could have taken place on our campus, but I think there's also a lot of frustration across many parts of the process. There really wasn't much justice. She went through pretty much all of the processes that she should have in order to report this event, and she still did not receive much justice.
0: European countries have held talks on how to address a global shortage of diesel as US President Donald Trump considers a ban on exports. More from Chelsea Hetherington.
5: The US has urged European countries to tap their reserves of diesel to help lower global prices, which have soared amid the Iran war. The US is a vital supplier of diesel to the world, with experts warning a ban on shipments abroad could put further pressure on prices in other countries, including Australia, which is heavily reliant on overseas supplies. A European Commission spokesperson says there have been lots of calls and meetings taking place, including with high-level contacts in the US administration. Donald Trump has argued that an export ban would lower prices domestically, a key issue ahead of November's midterm elections.
0: The maker of ChatGPT, OpenAI, has reportedly fired three staff over their alleged mishandling of sensitive information. A spokesperson told the BBC the company's investigation found they mishandled sensitive information outside established company procedures, violating OpenAI's policies and breaking the trust essential to its work. It didn't share any more details on the nature of the alleged breach. It follows last week's revelation that an OpenAI agent hacked into Medicare's statistics reporting service, and the tech giant has been contacted for comment. You're listening to ABC News. And briefly, the governor of the Russian city of Volgograd says Ukraine has attacked industrial facilities there using drones. This is ABC News.
6: The widespread devastation in Nepal following catastrophic flash flooding has washed away villages and destroyed critical infrastructure. The death toll continues to rise while search and rescue teams work tirelessly to locate the hundreds missing. People are in urgent need of shelter, food, clean water and basic supplies. The ABC is supporting the Emergency Action Alliance and has launched the Nepal Flood Disaster Appeal. To make a donation and support the charity work in Nepal, go to abc.net.au/gives.
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9: Hello, I'm Shabnam Yunus-Jewell at the BBC Sports Centre. Leeds United's Dan James and Nottingham Forest Nico Williams were on the score sheet for Wales as they fought back from a goal down to beat Norway 2-1 and get their first taste of success in the Nations League A. It's a huge boost for the team, who bounced back from defeats to Portugal and Denmark. And captain Ben Davis was asked how pleased they were to keep Norway and Manchester City's star striker Erling Haaland quiet.
10: It's always a tough game against him, but look at what he brings when you focus so much on him, that it gives the other players space. And you saw that probably in the first half, but I think we got better as the game went on and we dealt with their challenge pretty well.
9: Well, Haaland had a fruitless night in Wales, but we have no way to ascertain if it had anything to do with the saga involving City's breaches of Premier League financial rules. They're expected to lodge an appeal on Friday against the charges they've been found guilty of. BBC Sports' Andy Swiss says if they do appeal, it's still unclear when a decision will be made on the outcome.
11: In the Premier League regulations, it says an appeal should conclude no more than 12 weeks after it is filed, and a decision should be made within 30 days of its end. Now, in theory, that means any punishment could be potentially announced by the end of January, but it's not clear whether this timescale would apply in City's case, especially bearing in mind the length of time it's taken to get this far. Remember, it took nearly 2 years to get from the end of the hearing to the announcement of the outcome. Senior football figures have told BBC Sport that City's punishment should

0: be handed down before the end of the season to give clarity to clubs and to fans. But bearing in mind the scale of this case, we'll have to see whether that happens.
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3: Hello, welcome to Sporting Witness with me, Umado Swarmy. Now, if you're already one of our regular listeners, you know the drill, so you can skip ahead a bit. But if you're new here, welcome. 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We look at one moment in sporting history and it's told by the people who were there, with new 9-minute episodes dropping every Saturday. So if you enjoy it, hit subscribe and turn on your push notifications so you never miss us. Now, let's get to the podcast. I'm taking you back to Wimbledon in July 2008, when just before nightfall in southwest London, this happened.
4: Nadal is on his back. The flash bulbs go off like fireworks on centre court. The longest final in history. Surely the greatest final in history. And we have a new champion. The king of clay has conquered the grass. He is Rafael Nadal of Spain.
3: It wasn't an easy path for Rafa Nadal to win his first Wimbledon men's singles tennis titles. Known for being a clay court specialist, some felt that the 22-year-old Spaniard might never win a major title on grass. But he sees it as a turning point in his game.
5: Win Wimbledon, that 2008, was an amazing step forward in my career because I showed myself that I was able to win outside of clay in a Grand Slam. That was an injection of confidence for me. And of course, be able to beat the best player on grass in a final after all the things that happened during the match was something to be proud of yourself. But I was a player that, because of my character, I was never, 100% in peace. So I wanted to, okay, now I achieved that, but now I have to keep going. So that's the way my mind worked all my tennis career, and that's what I did.
3: That keep-going attitude was instilled in him from an early age by his uncle Tony, who started coaching him when he was just 4, and he was strict.
5: I was able to go through all of that. No, I was prepared for holding that pressure in my daily basis. No, I really think that if my uncle will not see that character on me, he will not push me that way. And that's why he was pushing me to the limit on everyday practice. No, and that helped. I think it's not only one way to success, but that worked for me. I always understood that he did it everything for my benefit.
3: And as Uncle Tony had a lot of control over young Rafa, he managed to convince him he even could control the weather.
5: We were on the car and was a little bit cloudy out there, no? And I was a little bit worried because I was playing against an older guy than me. It was my first match. He said, no worries, you go, you play, and if your opponent is beating you easy, I'm gonna create some rain to stop the match. So I said, wow, you can do that? Yes, of course. Okay, so we start the match. Okay, the match started not good for me. 1-0, 2-0, 3-0. Maybe I think 4-0, but then I was coming back. So for 1, for 2, for 3, and then the rain starts. So I went out the court a little bit in a secret way. I went to him. I said, okay, Tony, I think you can stop the rain because I really think I can win this match.
3: And he did, and many more, including the French Open on the clay at Roland Garros in 2005, the first time he entered the tournament. And a bit of science for you, clay courts have a higher friction which slows the ball down, making it bounce higher, whereas grass absorbs the impact, causing the ball to skid faster and bounce lower. So what did the King of Clay think he was like on the other surface?
5: I was not that bad on grass. No, people thought that I was only clay court player because I was achieving a lot on clay. The truth is I was achieving a lot on hard, and on grass I was playing quite decent too, but of course because I was winning unbelievable on clay, so people consider me a clay court player, no? But I always had in my mind that I need to play well on grass. I make a mistake that year, 2005, after winning Roland Garros. I went to the tournament, I rest for a couple of days, and I remember that. So the year after 2006, when I won Roland Garros, the day after, I was already practicing on grass.
3: Let's get some stats. Federer has beaten Nadal at Wimbledon in 2006 and 2007, and he's also number one in the world. But Nadal beat Federer at the French Open final a month earlier. On finals day, there was typical British summer weather, meaning the match was delayed by rain. The rivalry had gained momentum

0: over the last few months, and it was one of the most anticipated finals.
1: It's one of the most emotional matches in my career, without a doubt, no. Because first of all, I lost already two finals. 2008, I arrived to the tournament ready. For me, it was a huge goal to win Wimbledon. No? Then I started the final playing well. First set, very well. Second set, I think, was a little bit strange. Roger made a couple of mistakes. But then, okay, two sets to love, and I was playing very well.
0: But then...
1: the match starts to become more equal, and Roger raised the level of his tennis. He was more and more aggressive. I lost the third set tiebreak, all good. He played very well, he served very well. But the fourth set tiebreak was a heartbreaker for me, to be honest, because it was 5-2 for me, two serves. I made that double fault, and I was match point and an easy forehand. He made a great passing shot. Wow. And you feel a second away to win Wimbledon, and after that second, you feel like you need to fight for another set after losing two sets in a row against the best grass court player of the history. So, wow. Mentally, to organize all of this was a challenge.
0: Two sets all, but the momentum was definitely with Federer. So was history, as he was the five-time champion. But then, at two games all in the deciding set, the rain started. Was it Uncle Tony at work on the weather again?
1: I mean, I was ready to keep going, to be honest. I was confident that I was playing very well. I was confident that I will not fail. Roger could beat me, but I will not fail. So that was not obsession, but that's what my goal. Okay, if he plays better than me this fifth set, he beat me, okay. But I cannot fail mentally at all. So that was my real goal. And I went back on court with the determination to stay 100% ready to fight till the end. Doesn't matter whatever happened.
0: The match moved into its fifth hour. The light was fading fast as it turned 9 o'clock. This was back before Centre Court at Wimbledon had lights and a roof. So it was decided by the referee that the match would be stopped for the night at 8 games all. But the back and forth continued, with Federer finally faltering when serving at 7-all, meaning Nadal had the vital break of serve. And the title was finally his.
2: And the Wimbledon Gentlemen's Singles Champion for 2008, Rafael Nadal.
3: What an incredible ovation as Nadal, this extraordinary beast, this amazing athlete from Mallorca, shakes the hands of all the members of the presentation party. And in darkness in southwest London, the man from Spain, Nadal, lifts the gleaming gold trophy high above his head. It's the trophy that means so much and means the most to him.
4: Wow. Can you describe what you felt when you just fell to the floor, when you knew that you were the Wimbledon champion?
5: Well, it's impossible to explain what I felt in that moment. So just very, very happy for winning this title. My favorite tournament for me is a dream, playing this court, but win, I never imagined something like this. So very happy. Thank you very much, everybody.
1: I think it was part of the process. Winning Wimbledon that year, I think, helped me to keep believing on my abilities, keep believing I can win in other places, and that's what happened.
0: Rafa Nadal went on to win 22 majors in his career before retiring in 2024. His Netflix documentary, Rafa, tells the story of how he achieved his huge success despite playing with numerous injuries. Sporting Witness was presented by me, Uma Dery Swarmi. Thanks for listening.

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1: I'm Maureen McGillicuddy.
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1: And we host another cover.
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4: It gets me immediately.
0: Or that brushing your teeth before bed could be so gripping.
5: I saw the dull yellow eye of the creature open.
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7: 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This next story is from Not By The Playbook from the BBC World Service. 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Rob Pope has just completed his latest running adventure, a coast-to-coast challenge across the British Isles. Rob runs to raise awareness and money for charities and good causes. Last year in Australia, he ran the Highway to Hell, following rock band AC/DC on their latest tour, all whilst holding an inflatable guitar. But Rob also does a pretty good Forrest Gump impression. Actually, it's less of an impression, more an imitation, because exactly 10 years ago, he became the first person to trace the route run by Tom Hanks's fictional Hollywood character.
8: I did a bit of running at school, but it wasn't important to me. It was just a thing. And so I'd kind of fallen into the role of I was a runner. I moved to Australia and I got like pretty good. And I actually ended up becoming Australian national champion, which was quite an honour for an Englishman. I'm not sure how happy they were about it. I ended up undertaking the Gump Run, which for those who don't know is you've seen the movie Forrest Gump. Well, in the film, he runs five times across America, which is around 15,500 miles. And they asked him whether he was running for women's rights, the homeless, environment, world peace, or animals. And of course, he famously just replies, "I just felt like running." Well, it wasn't quite enough for me to, like, you know, sort of undertake that, which was like 422 days of my life. But my mum, who's not around anymore, you know, obviously the mum who worked so hard to sort me out, she said to do one thing in my life that made a difference. And for me, it was kind of that revelation when my mum was ill and she said that, do one thing in your life that makes a difference. Like, I potted about for about 14 years before it finally fell into place. But I just think the quote was so profound. She didn't say, "Rob, make sure you're awesome for the rest of your life and do loads of things and help loads of people." She said, just do one thing in your life that makes a difference. And if you wait until the right moment and you think, God, this is it, you know, you can drop everything. Like, we weren't funded for the America run. We had saved up for a house deposit and we spent everything on the run. We went into debt. And like, I literally only survived at the end by people, you know, giving me handshakes with like a, you know, a $20 note in and stuff. People are so frightened about that situation. But we came back, just went back to work, started saving up again and went from there. Now, I'm not saying that everybody should do exactly that, but it does show that dropping a potentially big thing won't be the end of the world. In fact, it might be the start of your world, sir. The opportunity to do something for two wonderful causes, again, the World Wildlife Fund and also Peace Direct. It was just, yeah, serendipity. Everything fell into place. There was no way I should have finished it. You know, people have written articles about whether the run was even survivable, never mind completable. But good things happen to people who do good things. And yeah, I had the luck of the gods somewhere.
7: So there's just a small gap that my mind can't quite bridge that I'm hoping you might be able to help me find. So you like running and you're very good at it and you've been very modest. You became, as you said, Australian champion with a super fast, like really elite athlete time. And that's 26.2 miles or 42 odd kilometres. And then in the next sentence, you're telling me about running across America coast to coast four, five times. So how do you bridge that gap?
8: So, yeah, it's all about being able to see opportunities and grasp them when they happen, because a lot of times in life, we're really, really fixed on our day to day. Oh, I've got a mortgage. I've got a relationship. I can't leave this. I can't leave that. And we're letting many dreams just slip through our fingers. There's a scene in Forrest Gump where a feather blows through the opening scene and Forrest catches it. And I kind of liken the America run to that, really. We'd moved back from Australia, ironically, to try and qualify for the Olympics sort of time-wise, because I'd qualified through my position at Sydney Marathon when I won the championship, but I wasn't quite quick enough. And I thought, right, let's go back. I moved back for a job that I thought was going to be my dream job, and it just didn't pan out. And this is where my girlfriend at the time, Nadine, she said, well, this is your opportunity. Don't get another job now. You've talked about running across America for 10 years. Let's just do it. Let's put it to rest. And then everything just kind of took on a life of its own. And lucky enough, Nadine was able to join me for a good chunk of the run. And eventually we were joined by our young daughter, Bea. And seeing as Nadine had sacrificed so much, just like my mom had sacrificed so much for me, I proposed to her and she said yes. So
7: fantastic. I mean, a real family affair, as it were. And as you say, clearly your mum with you in spirit as well. These kind of challenges obviously come with certain risks, I should imagine, both physical and mental. How did you sort of overcome the sort of things that were thrown at you, both to your body and to your mind?
8: Yeah, the body things happened quickly. Blisters were the first thing, as you imagine. But after about sort of few hundred miles, they were a thing of the past because my feet were like leather. Then I started just

0: picking up tendon injuries because it's just, I was running every single day. The average was 37 miles a day. There was no time for recover. You'd have to recover during the day. So you would take walking breaks, just to let your blood recirculate. And so I got Achilles tendonitis, anterior tibial tendonitis, gluteal problems. I tore a quad, which I managed to start walking after 3 days of tearing a quad. So, as I said, I just got weirdly lucky, and I kind of knew that I was probably sacrificing any athletic career I had as a result of doing this. But it's kind of needs must, isn't it? I was never going to I was never going to beat Mo Farah, but this is the chance to sort of make my own mark. And yeah, eventually the mental side of things kicked in because Nadine was there about half the time, but then we were apart. I was often like sort of pretty lonely in person, but you would still meet such incredible people on the way. It's a thing actually I really want to emphasize. Everybody in the world is focusing on people's differences right now, and none more so than in the United States, where it seems like, sort of people can't talk to each other anymore. And it's just not the case. That's what you see on the news. But in real life, people are still wonderfully kind, engaging. I'm talking about people from, red, blue, all different races, wealth backgrounds. People are kind. And it's a case of talking to people face to face.
1: Yeah, and it's not like you don't have a great conversation starter when people see you, is it? I mean, I should imagine there's a fair few people that come up to you and are like, where are you going? And then you tell them of your fantastical routes and journeys and away you go, you're having a conversation. There's two things that strike me about the mental side of it. I occasionally go running, and I tend to, from the very first step to the last, my head is like, oh, please stop, please stop, please stop, please stop. It almost ruins it. I always feel great having done it. How do you get past that point where your head is telling you, oh, just stop?
0: The biggest mistake a lot of sort of new or occasional runners make is wanting to go too fast, too quickly. And it's actually just the joy of movement. Don't go out and say, I'm going to do 4 miles. Go out and say, I'm going to run for this amount of time. And initially, sort of when you're getting used to your pace, so you're not going to get yourself into trouble and find yourself in the middle of the countryside, just do out and backs, and stuff. And so, certainly once you've got to, the most extreme point, that's it. Now, every step is one step closer to home. And if you are finding yourself, even on the out and back, that's just, you're out of breath and it's more than you want to be, there's nothing wrong with walking, there's no shame in it. When I was in America, I'd say my first injury happened about 400 miles in when it was a tendonitis in my shin. And I reached out to a chap called Chris Finnell, who's famous for being one of the very few people who've run every London marathon since the inception. He's still going, And he's a very similar ability runner to me. And he said, Rob, I've looked at your Strava, you're just going too fast. And I said, I'm not, Chris. Honestly, I'm not out of breath. It's nice and easy. I'm taking it sensible. And that's when he said, you are needing to recover on the run. Because he's run across America as well, by the way. And he would run for 4 miles, walk for half, run for one, and then have a break. So I would run for four, walk for half, run for two, walk for half, run for one, and then have a break, and variations on the theme. So a 40-mile day would be broken down into, four 10-mile runs, five 8-mile runs, something like that. Mostly scheduled to have something fun at the end. And that would usually be in America, like a gas station where I'd be able to get myself a treat. At the end of the day, if you're having a really bad run of, luck, you would say, I'm not going to camp tonight. I'm going to get myself a nice motel, get myself a pizza, watch the wrestling, and then, go again the next day.
1: So that's really interesting because, again, a part of these amazing journeys that you go on is the logistics. I mean, you don't literally step outside of your house and like, I'm off. Presumably, there's some sort of planning. There's some sort of logistics to it. How do you organize things like this?
0: There was no point organizing more than every couple of days because you would say, okay, that's 150 miles away. What happens if you've only covered 110? Well, no one's going to come and get you from a motel. And to be honest, I like it when it's as disorganized or unorganized as possible. Disorganized is a bad thing. Unorganized is different. Then it's more the spirit of the road, and road magic happens then, which is where you meet somebody that you were never going to meet. A sunset will happen when you should have already been in the hotel, you know. People always say, like, what training did you do for the Gump Run, the America Run? Well, none. In fact, I was pretty out of condition at that point because I think I was a bit sad because I didn't get to go to the Olympics. And yeah, I just got going because you didn't see Forrest doing press-ups or burpees on his doorstep. He literally just put his shoes on and he went, you know. So more recently, I did a cool run in Australia, which is the one for the children's charities and the WWF. Where I ran the entire length of the AC/DC tour from Melbourne to Brisbane. And that only got decided that it was even happening on the Wednesday. And I started on the Sunday. So off I went dressed as Angus Young.
1: Wow. Wow. Guitar and everything. Do you play?
0: Well, I do play in a sense, you know, sort of maybe if you were at a party and it came out, I could get through something. Never Wonderwall, though. That's the kiss of death, isn't it, at a party? You know, you need to do something else. And I do have an SG, but it was a bit heavy. I've got a wonderful story for you. I reached out on the forum. Does anybody have an inflatable SG? Because they used to sell them on the merch. And I was contacted by a member of the band's, you know, sort of management. And I thought it was going to be a cease and desist order, but it was actually saying, yeah, we'll get you one of these, but we're also going to put them into production. We're going to sell them at the shows, $25 each. We're going to sign 90 of them. We're going to sell them for $250 each. And then all that money is going to go to charity and stuff.
1: And I guess it's a little bit about what you were saying about making things happen and talking to people. And we don't give enough of a chance to other people to do the right thing, to do good things. We're so caught up in our heads and what we see in the media that we forget that people are inherently good.
0: Yeah, absolutely. Like, sort of, you know, and I think it's a human instinct to want people to succeed and to help them do it. But, you know, we sometimes get so weighed down by our own issues or other people's issues that we can't look around. And that's why AC/DC got involved with that run. And I ended up meeting the band and I was just like, this is just mind blowing. I didn't even contact them. They were just going, we just saw this and we wanted to get involved. And so, you know, somebody who's as massive as those guys out there, you know, can see the good in people. We've got to start seeing the good in people, right?
1: Absolutely, absolutely. And how regularly do you plan things? Have you already got one eye on what happens, or are you like, okay, I'm going to give it a rest now?
0: I'm always an ideas man, but to be honest, it's all about that feather. I'll only do it if the floats through my scene, because you know there's loads of runs I'd want to do, but if they don't make sort of sense in terms of like making a difference, they take so much out of you, you know. I don't know how much more I've got to give, you know. One of these days, like, sort of, it is going to be, you know, something that I'll bite off more than I can chew. I just hope it's not for a while yet.
1: Rob, thank you very much indeed for your time and best of luck.
0: Thank you, mate.
1: The real-life Forrest Gump, Rob Pope. And you can follow his latest and future adventures on social media. Just search for him under the name Run Rob La Run. That story was taken from Not By The Playbook from the BBC World Service. 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
0: 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And you won't want to miss a second.
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3: Hello, you're listening to the Sporting Witness podcast from the BBC World Service with me, Matt Pintus. Today, the emotional last dance of one of tennis's greatest ever players. It's 30 years since Martina Navratilova's final appearance in a Grand Slam, where she had the opportunity to finish off her singles career by winning a record-breaking 10th Wimbledon. But standing in her way was a determined 22-year-old from Spain, known on the circuit as Señorita Topspin. Spanish players weren't meant to win on grass, so what could possibly go wrong? It's the 2nd of July 1994, on a hot and sticky centre court at the Wimbledon Tennis Championships in London.
4: You're playing a legend of the sport, and she was a favourite for sure.
3: That's finalist Conchita Martinez, and on the other side of the court is her childhood hero, Martina Navratilova.
4: Imagine playing against Martina.

0: mine and, you know, the two persons that I see more on the TV.
1: But Conchita isn't starstruck. Far from it, in fact.
0: I felt like I could play my game. I beat Martina in Rome that same year, so that gave me confidence, so I felt good.
1: And her confidence shows as she storms into an early lead. Everything is going her way.
0: The match was going well. I broke her and hold my serve, and I was very focused on that, on returning good to her feet, on trying to maintain my serve, being, you know, mixing it up.
1: Conchita takes the first set 6-4, but Martina isn't a 9-time Wimbledon champion for no reason. She fights back, emphatically taking the first 3 games of the second set. Conchita is shell-shocked, and for the first time, she starts to feel the mileage of the tournament in her legs. She calls on her trainer.
0: Grass court is very difficult. You have to be really low on your legs and you use your back a little bit more. You can have a lot of soreness around glutes, back. And, you know, I felt like the glute was getting really tight and she was moving me. So I felt physically a little bit discomfort there.
1: Conchita's trainer carefully places a towel on the ground. Conchita lies on it, her face grimacing as her trainer massages her leg. Martina wanders over with a huge smile etched onto her face. She says, "What's wrong? Can I help?" Conchita Martinez was born in 1972, growing up in the small town of Monzon in northern Spain. From a young age, she excelled in tennis, making her professional debut at just 16 years old.
0: Being a professional was also something that I really wanted. I had the passion for it, to practice and to get better and to be one of the best tennis players in the world.
1: Like many other Spanish players before her, Conchita's speciality was clay courts. She liked long, patient rallies. She'd never played on grass. I've read about your opinion of grass courts when you were a teenager. What was that opinion?
0: Well, you tell me.
1: I read that you thought that grass was for cows.
0: Yeah, right. That I said. It was very difficult to play. I did play for the first time the junior tournament in Wimbledon, and I thought it was really difficult to move, to understand, you know, when you come from clay court, to understand the speed of the ball, to understand that you have to change some things in order to play well on grass. And it took a few years, but in the end, I guess I got it.
1: By the start of the 1990s, the teenager had rocketed through the rankings, so much so that she was a top 10 player in the world. And in 1993, she made her first major inroads into Wimbledon success, becoming the first Spanish woman to reach the semi-final stage since 1928.
0: It felt great. It felt amazing to be able to play so good on grass. It inspired me that I was able to play that well, that I was able to beat good players, that I was able to think big for the next years.
1: Ahead of the 1994 Wimbledon Championships, Conchita was third seed, and expectations were high. Top seed Steffi Graf suffered a shock first-round exit from the competition, and the draw opened up for Conchita. But standing in her way in the final was one player who she'd looked up to since she was a child. A player who made her debut at Wimbledon when Conchita was just one. The Czech-American Martina Navratilova, the winner of 59 Grand Slam titles, 18 singles, 31 doubles and 10 mixed doubles.
2: It's going to be a happy goodbye either way, because I wanted to get to the finals, wanted to have that chance one more time at the title, and I'm just thinking about winning. I'm not thinking this is my last match. I mean, it is, but that's not the overriding factor. I mean, I have a chance to win one more Wimbledon. What more can I ask for?
1: The scene was set for Martina to go out on a high. With the match locked at 3-love to Martina in the second set, it looked as though it would be heading that way. And with Conchita struggling with her injury, the 9-time champion took the second set. But Conchita was in no mood for sentimentality, and she fought back, dominating the third set. After almost 2 hours on court, she had a match point.
0: I do remember that point. We go slice to slice, and in the end, prayer. So

0: ice went a little shorter, so it forced me to go to the net, and she missed that backhand. So I threw away my racket, and I felt like a relief and happiness. It's an amazing feeling, for sure.
1: The first Spanish woman to win Wimbledon, how did that feel?
0: It felt great. It felt great. I mean, obviously, probably if somebody would say, you know, you're going to win Wimbledon before the French Open, would be like, what are you talking about? To be the first Spanish woman to win such a Grand Slam on grass was very, very important.
1: It would be Martina Navratilova's last appearance in a Grand Slam singles final. The greatest woman's champion took her final bow, taking a small piece of the hallowed turf and waved goodbye.
2: And later, the verdict of those who were there was unanimous.
3: Sad for Martina because it was her last one, but I think the outcome was right. I think she was outplayed.
2: And the lady herself recognised that today's defeat may have been her last anywhere.
4: I'm not sure about playing the rest of the year right now. I have to sort of take stock, and it's hard to get excited about playing anywhere after this.
5: It was terrific. I mean, I don't know how to express it. It's too emotional.
1: That last voice you heard was Conchita, speaking just minutes after meeting another one of her idols.
0: One that is not related to tennis, and it was very special for me, was meeting Lady Di and Prince William. In Wimbledon, sometimes they ask you, you know, what do you think is missing? And what I said is like, oh, I would love to see Lady Di come to watch the final. So when she was there, I was like, wow, you know, she's here. And I felt like really, really honored and happy.
1: Conchita went on to win 33 tournaments in a career spanning two decades. Despite coming close on several occasions, she never quite managed to win another Grand Slam tournament. But she hopes that her 1994 Wimbledon triumph has inspired a generation.
0: Every time that I go back to Wimbledon, every year is a reminder. It's a very special place that I wear, you know, in my heart. I mean, I played for 18 years. I would like to hopefully think that I helped some younger players be willing to play the sport.
1: Conchita retired in 2006. In 2020, she was inducted into the International Tennis Hall of Fame. And a year later, she won the World Tennis Association Coach of the Year Award. She was speaking to me, Matt Pintus, for this episode of the Sporting Witness podcast.

0: Fudging on the Blind Side.
1: Teachers have got to be explain to kids that every time you buy a scratchy, you're not going to win. There are some times when you don't win. And you can have a run that obviously in time will be offset by a winning streak.
0: Roy and HG.
2: You just have to wait.
1: You just got to wait.
2: And patience.
1: Patience.
2: And you treat the losses with the same degree of enthusiasm as you treat the wins.
1: That's right.
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4: ABC News, I'm Eliza Getzey. OpenAI has reportedly fired three researchers for allegedly mishandling sensitive information amid increasing calls for greater artificial intelligence safeguards. Here's Chelsea Heverington.
5: A spokesperson for the US firm has confirmed the sackings to the BBC, saying the staffers had acted outside established procedures and violated its safety policies. OpenAI did not name them or share any more details on the nature of the alleged breach, but says at least two were involved in safety research. It comes a week after Australian Prime Minister Anthony Albanese revealed that an OpenAI agent hacked into a Medicare portal. He is among more than 20 world leaders urgently calling for global guardrails to ensure AI remains under human control. The ABC has contacted OpenAI for comment.
4: The Indian pilot who was attacked in the Fly Dubai flight incident says he opened the cockpit door while being attacked, allowing passengers to come in and halt its rapid descent. Schmidt Maksha was allegedly stabbed by a co-pilot on board the flight bound for Tel Aviv, forcing the plane to divert to Saudi Arabia. In a call with the Indian Prime Minister Narendra Modi, he said he was on the ground when he realised the plane was sinking and had to do something. Israeli Prime Minister Benjamin Netanyahu says investigations suggest the Omani pilot had undergone radical indoctrination, although a motive is yet to be determined. Lawyers for an American woman who survived two attempted lethal injections in the U.S. state of Tennessee say she's critically ill and receiving life-saving medical care. Krista Pike, who was sentenced to death for a murder 30 years ago, was taken to hospital after surviving the failed doses. Her lawyer, Randy Spivey, has called the process inefficient, cruel, and torturous.
6: Krista's spiritual advisor was repeatedly removed from her side from the execution chamber during the process, despite, as many of the media have already reported, Krista continuing to show signs of life. And this despite what appeared to be two full doses of the lethal drugs.
4: Three men are in custody after two women were assaulted in their own homes in Sydney South. Police say the men, aged between 18 and 20, broke into a home in Arncliffe at midnight on Tuesday, where they threatened a 31-year-old woman at knife point. It's alleged one of the men sexually assaulted her before the trio fled with money. Then on Thursday, police say the men broke into another woman's home in Bankstown. The 32-year-old was also allegedly assaulted and had money stolen. Commander of the Sex Crime Squad, Virginia Gorman, says the men targeted the women because they worked from home and had money on site.
7: They're armed with a knife. They used duct tape to restrain these women, put them over their mouth. They had duct tape over their mouth. They assaulted the women, punching a woman. You don't need to do that to overcome a solo female. The violence was over the top for what they've done.
4: The State Emergency Service in Victoria has responded to more than 270 calls for help as heavy rain and thunderstorms continue across Victoria. A number of people have been rescued from flooded roads, with Melbourne among the hardest hit areas since the rain began yesterday. State Duty Officer Shane McBride says heavy rain is now falling around the Otways and thunderstorms have broken out around Wodonga, creating a risk of flash flooding.
8: We're just going to make sure that people, especially being school holidays, if you're out camping, we stay away from those creeks and rivers and all that, and they could rise really quickly with some rain that does fall in the area. If you require SES assistance, 132 500 is the best number to call.
4: Workers from the WA state-owned coal-fired power station in the town of Collie will walk off the job as part of their fight for better pay and job security. The workers from the Australian Manufacturers Workers Union will strike from 8 o'clock tomorrow morning. It follows industrial action earlier this week when more than 100 workers from the Mining and Energy Union walked off the job at the site. The Collie mine is set to close in 2030. And in sport, Newcastle. NRL fans are being encouraged to line the streets of Newcastle tomorrow morning as the team bus departs the club's Broadmeadow headquarters for Sydney. Newcastle will face the Sydney Roosters in Sunday night's grand final at Stadium Australia. Knights Director of Football Chris James says rather than shutting down access to the players, the club has chosen to invite fans to see them off.
0: We're leaving the Newcastle Knights Centre of Excellence tomorrow morning at 9:30. We've publicised the route that we're going to take all the way out to the freeway. We're expecting thousands of our fans to come and see us off, and I hope they do.
4: And a host of Australian music stars will take part in Sunday's NRL Grand Final entertainment as part of a special tribute to South Sydney's Jai Arrow. 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
1: Plants it straight down the ground for six.
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1: He's bowled. That's it.
0: Big moments.
1: What about that? Unbelievable.
0: T20. One Day Internationals. 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
1: Drives beautifully through extra cover for four.
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4: Hello, and thanks for downloading Sporting Witness from the BBC World Service with me, Claire Bowes. Today, how a bunch of French teenagers created a sport with no equipment, no coaches, and no rules. It was called parkour, and it's now so popular it's attracted the attention of Madonna and even James Bond.
5: One more time.
4: In the 1980s, a group of teenagers living in the suburbs of Paris began using whatever they could find as an obstacle course. They started jumping across rooftops, vaulting walls, and hanging off ledges. One of them was Sébastien Fouquin.
6: Parkour is a reappropriation of the landscape. So it's using your ability as a human being from can be anything as far as you use your imagination. Climbing, jumping, running, swinging, sliding, everything you can do with your body. So it's almost like a the landscape is a canvas and you're painting into it.
5: One more time, I wanna celebrate.
4: Parkour was developed at a time when there were fewer electronic distractions for teenagers. That not-so-mythical time when kids just hung around climbing trees.
6: A bench is no more a bench. A lamppost is no more a lamppost. This is what I call to reappropriate the environment. Every equipment is the piece of furniture who help you develop yourself physically, mentally, and everything. And this aspect of respect is very deep in parkour.
4: Sébastien and his friends spent much of their time outside exploring their small town.
6: We're using our imagination a lot. My generation, we didn't have any iPhone and all this technology. When we were outside, we were climbing trees. And I think a lot of people from my age can recall this kind of a period.
4: A period where friendships could begin in the most casual of circumstances. Maybe you remember making friends in the way Sébastien met his good friend, David Bell.
6: David had a sandwich and I had my bike and we just swap. He'd just do a turn of the house with my bike and in exchange I had a bit of a sandwich. That was the first time we met.
4: Soon they were spending more and more time together. For Sébastien, it offered a vital escape from a miserable time at school.
6: A teacher told me that you will do nothing. You literally, this is it. I was on a mission to prove them wrong.
7: It sounds like they really were quite hurtful.
6: For me, yeah. It's prison, narrow vision, robotic. They don't give space for creativity, inspiration. None of us were very good in school. All of us were finding a kind of a escape outside and we were able to express ourselves.
4: Parkour just means course in French. Through it, David and his friends found something they could craft and perfect. The art of moving in the most elegant, efficient and awe-inspiring way around their town.
6: It's not the move, it's the environment call for the move. So it's like, oh, we need to jump from this bar to the other bar. And then when you jump on the bar, it's, oh, we try to stay on it and you keep moving. Then you see a piece of rock. And say, oh, now we go to the piece of rock. And then you see a tree. So you make connection and try to see how far I can go. We were adventurous.
4: David Bell was considered the leader of the group. But for him, there was much more to it than entertainment and companionship.
6: David was really driven because he didn't grow up with his dad. And for all his life, he wanted to show something to his dad.
4: David's father had been a firefighter and had taught David a series of moves to attain all-round fitness. These have been traced back to French physical educator Georges Hébert, who used obstacle courses to train the French military before the First World War.
6: Now I know it because we're older. Now I understand the whole

0: quest. My quest was a friendship. His quest was to shine and to be as his dad was when he was a firefighter. It was very, very important for him to be very good.
1: It's really interesting. I hadn't really thought about it that way until you said it. It's quite a male story, isn't it? About the way men relate to each other.
0: Yes, it's true.
1: Do you think of it that way, that maybe rather than having heart-to-hearts or conversations, you are communicating through action?
0: Oh, yeah, it's absolutely that. Pure, rocky, and it's just like about training. And I want to transform myself because I know it's possible now. It was like a really crazy dedication. We had like stuff we did, like 1,000 jump. Okay, could we do 10,000 jump? We start early morning until it's become dark. So it's always testing the mind, and we have stuff when we're bleeding, stuff where you're crying. But nobody encouraged us. We were like just, this is it. This is our code. This is what we do. Drop jump, long jump, what we call cat leap. So it's like jumping with your arm, like you go to reach with your arm and you stop with your feet. You have jumping when you bend, you have jumping when you roll. Most of the time, I'm observing David doing his feet, and I'm not really doing things. I was almost kind of a backup. If something happened, I call the ambulance.
1: So was it dangerous?
0: Absolutely, yeah, it was dangerous. I think the only things preserve us to not hurt ourselves badly is the moral code, the ethos, the philosophy we had. I'm not doing it to impress everyone. This prevents us to get injured because you're very focused on what you're doing. If you don't feel it, you're not doing it.
2: You can't stop. We're gonna celebrate.
3: Although parkour was originally not about competing against others, in 1997 it became more formalised. David Bell's brother asked them to perform as a group in front of his fellow firefighters.
0: Everyone's like, wow, that's amazing. That's absolutely amazing. So we literally like blow the mind of everyone. We had the response for the audience, but also now we have a firm belief of what we've got.
3: After that, a French TV channel filmed them and parkour went global.
2: All right, we're gonna celebrate.
3: The moves developed and became riskier, incorporating handstands on top of tall buildings and jumping across city rooftops hundreds of feet up.
0: For me, it's like, this is the years of craziness, 2006, honestly.
3: Before long, Sebastian Foucan was getting phone calls from A-list celebrities.
0: And I had this message of this person wants to work with you. So you know, at the beginning with big production, they don't reveal the name first. So it was always a bit secretive. So I was guessing who is the person who wants to work with me. So I met Madonna. She said, I want you to work in my video clip. And I was like, oh my God, that's amazing. I'm going to work with Madonna.
3: After that came an invitation to appear in the latest James Bond film, Casino Royale.
0: In the first original script, it was written the bomber. So I've got the bomb. So James Bond tried to catch me. So that's why the whole idea of chasing. Then I have to climb the crane and he's chasing me, keeps chasing me with all his determination. But I'm very skilled. I'm like a panther. So I'm jumping all over the place. End up on the top of the crane, jumping to another crane to the building and then to the building. Keep running and sliding. For me, in terms of choreographies, I could put everything I wanted to put.
3: Parkour has also been embraced by the International Gymnastics Federation, with plans made for a world championship. But Sebastian thinks it doesn't need rules or legitimacy to thrive. For him, it has always been more of a lifestyle.
0: Parkour is this idea of confrontation within yourself. I feel I can do it, but something's stopping me to do it. But when you do the jump or the move, you feel like a relief, but you feel like more loose. So you go from like, feel like almost like a statue to something like, oh my God, I'm like a god. That's how we feel when you do it well. It's this moment of I'm myself.
3: Sebastian Foucan coaches young people in parkour skills in London. He was speaking to me, Claire Bowes, for Sporting Witness.

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4: When the Taliban dramatically took back control of Afghanistan in 2021, millions of people, especially women and girls, had their lives plunged into uncertainty, fear, and repression overnight.
5: I feel so much pain. I feel angry. I feel devastated. And I see women stuck there. I hear the voices, the shaky voices.
6: Day by day, situation is getting harder. So I just wanted to check with you if there is any chance if they can help us in evacuation to any country. Because we are in a very difficult situation.
4: I had just returned from the Tokyo Olympics and was sitting in hotel quarantine watching the Taliban move ever closer to Afghanistan's capital. As Kabul edged towards collapse, I started calling women I knew from Afghanistan. Within hours, the lives they had built as athletes, students and professionals would be gone. Even worse, those who had played sport faced the threat of death. 5 years on, many of the women I spoke to for the ABC are no longer in Afghanistan. Some escaped on the final military flights out of Kabul. Others spend weeks or months evading checkpoints and crossing borders before reaching safety. All of them had been involved in sport, one of the few spaces where Afghan women had managed to carve out a public life. For the women left behind, the reality has been very different. Millions of girls and women now live without access to education, many are barred from work, and their place in public life has been systematically erased. One of the athletes who managed to escape is Firuza Amiri, a member of Afghanistan's first national women's cricket team. Along with several of her teammates, she made it to Australia on an emergency visa, carrying with her the memories of the country she left behind and the uncertainty of what came next. Firuza, welcome to the Radio National Hour.
7: Thank you so much, Tracy, for having me.
4: Just tell us, is there a single day that goes by that you don't think about how your life has changed?
7: Well, no. It's been 5 years and I still cannot stop thinking about my country. I cannot stop thinking about Afghanistan and about people who are living there. My families are there and women in Afghanistan. And also, like, the country where I belong and, you know, all my family members are there. Every single day I've been talking to my family members and thinking about Afghanistan.
4: How much contact do you have with people still in Afghanistan, either family or friends or people that you know?
7: When we left Afghanistan, we could only come to Australia with only a couple of family members, like parents and siblings, and even some of the girls, their parents are still in Afghanistan. So I could just come with my parents and my siblings and still all my other family members, my grandmas and my uncles and aunts, and everybody is in Afghanistan, and all my friends are still in Afghanistan.
4: And so what is it like for them now?
7: The situation in Afghanistan, it is the worst way possible right now. It's been 5 years that girls and women are banned from their educations. They're being brought from public life. They are banned from going outside at home without a man. And even in Herat, where my city is, women are completely banned to go out. Even with a man, they cannot go out. They have to be fully covered to go out. So I think it's been every day that I've been talking with my friends and family members. And every time, like, I can't tell them what I'm doing. Like, I can't tell them that I am working here and I'm going to schools, and I feel how hard for them would be. And, like, when my friends are talking about that they can't go to school, I honestly, when they cry, I cry as well, because I feel how it would be living into that, like, such a country and do not have the basic rights.
4: And so that's one of the things that we rarely think about, is the fact that it's almost like there's some sort of guilt that you might feel for the life you have now when you're talking to them, knowing they cannot have access to any of that?
7: Yeah, well, 5 years ago when I left Afghanistan, I've been refugee second time in my life. I was born as a refugee in Iran, where when Taliban came for the first time, they changed the life of my parents. They've been forced to leave Afghanistan and go to Iran. But having a good life as a refugee in Iran. And when Taliban took over for the second time, I was so scared of me becoming a refugee. And like, my mom did not have the right to work in Iran, go to school in Iran. So I was thinking that I would be same situation for me. There is no point of me leaving Afghanistan. The only reason I left, I was like, okay, there might be a possibility when I leave Afghanistan, I can play sports and I can be safe and my family can be safe. Honestly, leaving my home country just simply because I'm a woman and I love sport have been the most hard things in my life as well. And coming here and starting over again, it's never been easy. Leaving as a refugee, I'm so grateful to choose a good country where I have all these abilities and I have the rights and I have the voice and the platform to play sports. But I've struggled so much restarting my life over here.
4: Mm. We're speaking to Afghan cricketer Firuza Amiri on the Radio National Hour as we mark 5 years this weekend from when the Taliban retook control of Afghanistan. Firuza, do you think that the women inside Afghanistan regard you and your teammates in the cricket team, the Afghan women's football team as well, and other athletes that are living and competing around the world, do they see all of you as their voice to the world because they don't have one?
7: I could say, unfortunately, like in the 20th century, right now, Afghanistan, the only country that the girls cannot go to school, play the sports and simply live their life. And it's a disappointing thing, but I would say, yes, we are just a little things that we can do is for those girls is just to keep playing sports and be the voice. Honestly, for myself and many of my teammates and all other athletes who came out of Afghanistan, there were so many points in life where we wanted to give up. We were like, there is no country. Where are we playing for? Why are we playing for? The only reason that we still keep going and the only things that has been motivated us is those women in Afghanistan. We do have the platform. We do have the voice. We have the ability to speak. And I think we should see ourselves responsible to do that. And I think every time we just get out there and play the sports, all the athletes out of Afghanistan, every time we go out there and play sport, we see ourselves responsible to just show the world that what Afghan women are capable of. And they should have the right to play sports at this stage.
4: Mm. So, Earlier, we saw FIFA, the world governing body of football, recognise the women's national team as an official refugee team from Afghanistan. They can have a world ranking, they can play other teams, they can be involved in tournaments. That still hasn't happened for the cricket team, but I know that you and your teammates have been lobbying the International Cricket Council, the ICC, for many years now. What do you think is the hold-up? Why won't cricket do what football has done?
7: Well, Tracy, things that happened in Afghanistan has never been a choice for any of us, not either the soccer team, not the cricket team. As I said, I literally did not have any choice over am I staying in Afghanistan or leaving. It would cost my death, right? And the situation in Afghanistan right now is nothing with us. It's all the political things that happened in Afghanistan. We should be away from that. And we were so hopeful that ICC, after 1 year of the support, we were so hopeful they would come up with a clear answer after the annual meeting in this year and recognize us as a team. And I think we deserve to be recognized as a team. Right now in Afghanistan is a very bad situation for the girls and women. We were hoping that governing bodies and countries around the world would support us to play under the Afghanistan flag, represent Afghanistan, and also represent those women in Afghanistan. 20 million girls in Afghanistan do not have the right to go to school today. And we were hoping that they would support us just a symbol of hope for those women and girls stuck in Afghanistan. We play. And anyway, Taliban are not from Afghanistan. They have a different flag. They have a different national anthem. They are completely a group of terrorists in Afghanistan. We are Afghans who want to represent Afghanistan. And I think we do have the right to be recognised and represent Afghanistan.
4: One of your teammates, also with the name Firuza, changed her family name to Afghan because she told me the story that every time she plays wearing a shirt with her name on her back, everybody that can see that is reminded that she is from Afghanistan. The team is from Afghanistan. And I think, you know, just hearing the way you speak and the things that all of you have done in keeping the voice of the women so prominent, but does that also come with some kind of a danger? Is it dangerous for you to speak up the way you do? Do you feel that?
7: 100%. You know, like you are literally fighting with a group of terrorists that they can do anything. Women in Afghanistan, especially Herat, they've started to protest in the streets in Afghanistan and they're literally shooting them. For a couple of months, I was going through a very deep depression that I saw a woman with fully covered Taliban just shoot at her just because she was raising her voice and she wanted to be free and she wanted to just walk in the street and have the right, you know. And for us, sometimes, like, you know, we feel that sort of like stress that something gonna happen to me, something gonna happen to my family. But also, Tracy, we are also responsible for those women and girls. We are outside Afghanistan. We are hopeful we'll be protected. But I think still we are not doing enough. Women across the world should be today talking about Afghan women. We are talking about 20 million girls. It's not just one and two. We are talking about the nations who have been stuck in a terrorist regime that they cannot do anything. And I think women across the world should talk about it. And today we are celebrating equality. We are celebrating Women's Day. Without Afghan women, 20 million girls are excluded from that celebrations. And women across the world, when one woman is banned, all the women are. We should start, still, women should talk more about it. It's not a normalized thing. We shouldn't normalize that. They are Taliban, they are tourists, and we cannot do anything. We can do. We all have a platform through sport, through education, through social media. We all can talk about it. And those women are growing up without education. I cannot imagine how this country is going to go for far from here.
4: Mm. On the Radio National Hour, you're with Tracy Holmes. My guest today is Firuza Amiri, an Afghan cricketer who fled to Australia after the Taliban took back control of the country 5 years ago. Another Afghan athlete who managed to get out of the country, Firuza, is the Taekwondo competitor, Zakia Kudadadi. She became the first female Afghan Paralympian.

0: to win a medal, claiming bronze in 2024. Here's a little bit of what she had to say in the days before winning that bronze medal in Paris.
1: I want the world to not see Afghans as a victim or as weak, because we had a tough journey, but we still beat it. So therefore, I want these countries and Nepal to see us as brave women. I want everybody to not forget Afghan girls, Afghanistan and Afghan women, especially those girls with a disability.
0: It's so emotional, Fairuza, actually hearing you and people like Zakia there talking about the bravery that you have. And I wonder if you consider yourself, do you think things will change in Afghanistan anytime soon?
2: Under the Taliban regime, it will be so hard, as we might all know that Taliban, before they took over the country, they made the promises that women will have the right, but they will go to school under the Islamic law. But they haven't did anything with the promises they did, and they banned everything for the women. So I think with the Taliban, it would not be possible unless across the world, everybody come together and we protest and we talk about it, and we keep talking about this situation, that something could be changed. But other than that, under the Taliban regime, it's just not possible.
0: You know, people have been writing stories in other forums, just talking about how the language has changed and the difficulty, I suppose, in addressing this situation. And they don't want to see a time come when the situation in Afghanistan now is normalised and the world just accepts that women are not part of the picture there. So they're very keen on trying to reinforce this. But how you get engagement from inside that country is very difficult. So Australia has an Afghanistan Development Partnership Plan, and they're very concerned about the Taliban's human rights abuses. They've committed to standing with Afghan women and girls. They've contributed over $300 million in aid since the Taliban took over. What do you think can be done more so to try and address this situation?
2: Well, to be fair, I'm very following the organizations that they what they're actually doing in Afghanistan, and like UNCHR and UN Women. To be honest, I haven't seen they are doing much. I appreciate everything those organizations are doing, but we are literally talking about no education in Afghanistan. Are they supporting those girls and making sure that they are educated? They are having the right. And with the mental health, there was something that it's going in my mind all this time. I'm like, how those women are dealing with mental health? Like, I know my aunt, I talk to her every night, and she is going through a very tough situation right now. She was a teacher, 5 years she's been banned from going to teach the kids. And she's like, I don't know what this girl's going to do. If they've been 5 years old now, or they are 10 years old, you know? And what are they doing? Are they doing enough? And I think, why should Australia only do? Mm. Across the world, humans should care about humans. You know, we are talking about 20 million girls. We are talking, not even women, men are going through a very hard situation as well. Like, are we really thinking about Afghanistan? I think across the world, let's everyone come together and support people in Afghanistan. Let's all of us talk about it. Let's do not normalize this and do help in any way possible.
0: Fairuza, I just want to ask you, what is your dream for your life personally, but also what is your dream for your country and the 20 million women in it?
2: Tracy, you will not even believe it. I was wanted always to be a lawyer in Afghanistan. If I was not here 5 years ago, I would have been a lawyer in Afghanistan and I would help my people in Afghanistan. But I think those dreams have never died and I'm still doing it. So for myself personally, I will keep talking till I have a voice for the women in Afghanistan, till they get their rights and play for my country and represent my country with pride and raise the Afghanistan national flag into biggest stage. And I hope Afghanistan will be so free very soon. Afghan women deserve to be educated, deserve to play the sport. They as women across the world deserve to have the right to choose, no matter the sport, education or anything they want to be. I hope they all have the rights as any other nation across the world.
0: Are you going to study law here?

0: Well, I am doing my journalism and politics now. So very hopeful after that I will be able to do. I've been struggling with English, but I think I'm getting there now. So I will be studying law.
1: You know, it's remarkable. It is remarkable what you've done. And I know that you and your teammates work so incredibly hard at keeping the Afghanistan women's voice out there, front and centre. All of you are remarkable. Firuza
0: Thank you.
1: Amiri, thank you for joining me today.
0: Thank you so much, Tracy.

0: Trudging on the Blind Side.
1: If we truly are a sporting nation, then we need a section in the census about our sporting interests and affiliations.
2: Why is this?
1: I know.
0: Ryan HG.
2: Surely a write-in campaign would draw the attention of organisers to the need for these questions. And maybe you mark it up yourself.
1: Or just up the top of it. You know, I love Manly. Foz is doing a great job.
2: And I get all my rugby league from Bludging on the Blind Side.
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4: It is September 1988, the diving pool at the Seoul Olympics. And 28-year-old Greg Louganis is carrying out a qualifying dive for the 3-metre springboard finals when he hits his head on the diving board as he spins backwards towards the water.
5: The first feeling that I had was, you know, I was like totally embarrassed, you know, because this is supposed to be the Olympics and you're supposed to be pretty good and you're not supposed to do stupid stuff like that. So I was trying to figure out, okay, now how do I get out of this pool without anybody seeing me? I got up out of the water and then I didn't know how bad it was.
6: How painful was it?
5: Well, there's so much adrenaline. I couldn't tell you. I was just trying to deal with the situation. You know, a head trauma like that, it doesn't bleed right away. You know, you get the gash, and then it wasn't until I crossed the 3 meters and the platform going towards the hot tub and I met my coach, Ron O'Brien, then that's when he noticed the blood trickling down my hairline.
4: Greg Louganis, already an Olympic gold medal winner, was helped away from the poolside. What only he and his coach, Ron O'Brien, knew was that his blood trickling from the head wound carried a

0: You hit your head. You said your first thought was of embarrassment. This shouldn't happen to a professional diver in this way. Mm-hmm. How quickly did you then think HIV?
1: It was pretty quick. When I realized that I was bleeding, I was terrified. You know, I didn't know what my responsibility was, but I knew where I was, and I knew that it would be an issue, a huge issue. And I probably wouldn't have been able to continue.
0: What sort of scenarios were going through your mind? Were you thinking of the potential that other divers could be infected, what people would say?
1: You know, I was concerned about that, but, you know, you're not going to get HIV through in a chlorinated pool.
0: But did you realize that?
1: Oh, yeah. Yeah. Yeah, I mean, I wasn't putting... The only one that I was putting at danger, at risk, was the doctor. You know, he had direct contact with, you know, with the blood. And it was funny because my coach shook his hand, thanking him profusely. And as he's shaking his hand, he's checking his hands to make sure that there's no abrasions.
0: So how could you not tell the doctor?
1: You know, it's in the heat of a competition. And like I said, I was paralyzed by fear. I didn't know what my responsibility was. So, you know, in those situations, we don't always make the most rash decisions and choices. So, you know, I was terrified. I didn't know if I was going to be continuing. Those were decisions that I had to make in a very short time.
0: I know it's easy to say, and this word hindsight keeps coming up, but... In that situation, again, do you think you could rationalize it better and you might have been more open with people at the time?
1: No, not in the time. I mean, at that time, I mean, as far as a lot of people were concerned, it was HIV and AIDS was killing the right people. You know, it was homosexuals, IV drug users, and prostitutes. A few years earlier, they didn't have a name for it. You know, it was the gay cancer.
2: Greg Louganis is gay, but he didn't come out publicly until the 1990s. He says when he was first diagnosed HIV positive 6 months before the Olympics, he thought he should just give up diving and, as he puts it, go home and wait to die. But his cousin, a doctor, had persuaded him that continuing to train was probably the healthiest thing for him, and he was immediately prescribed antiretroviral drugs.
1: The way that they prescribed it at that time, it was two pills every 4 hours around the clock. So you're training for the Olympics, Olympic trials, Olympics, and every 4 hours you're reminded you have a compromised immune system. You know, in the middle of the night, I had to wake up and take my AZT. In the middle of the morning, I had to wake up and take my AZT.
2: Despite the drugs, despite the stress, Greg Louganis had managed to make it to his third Olympic Games, and he wasn't about to give up because of an injury.
1: My coach... He said, you know, you have a wonderful career to look back on. He said, you don't have to dive. You don't have to get back up on that board. You've accomplished more than any other diver, and you have a tremendous career to look back on. And my response to him was, because I was paralyzed by fear, I didn't know what to do. And my response to him was, you know, we worked too long and hard to get here, and I didn't want to give up without a fight. And he said, okay, fine. You know, we got to get ready for the next dive. We went for a walk. We joked, you know, that hockey players get 30 stitches and they go back in the game. They lose teeth and they go back in the game. And this is just a flesh wound, you know. And I mean, we were just, you know, kind of joking about it. But ultimately, it was a fluke and I had to move on. It was almost like a mixed blessing. Yeah, it was horrible that that happened, but it was kind of a wake-up call for myself and Ron O'Brien. I was the favorite going into that competition. And in that split second, I became the underdog. And it's human nature to root for the underdog.
2: With the crowd behind him, Greg Louganis' next dive earned him the highest score in the entire competition. He went on to win two gold medals in those Seoul Olympics. But it wasn't until 1994, just before he published his autobiography, that he finally told the doctor who treated him about his HIV status.
1: Dr. Puffer, I have known him for years. I knew his family. I saw his kids grow up. He was a family practitioner. And I figured...

0: as a doctor that you are tested regularly for HIV. So before the book came out, I called him and I told him, I said, about my HIV status. And I said, now I'm assuming that you've been tested for HIV. And he said, no. And I was devastated because I knew his wife, I knew his family. I cared about, you know, all of them. I felt so much guilt. When he sewed my head up, there were no latex gloves on the pool deck. You know, and he reassured me. He said, you know, I took every precaution, whether you were HIV positive or not. He got tested, and then a week later he gave me a call and he told me that he was HIV negative. Yeah, he lost some sleep. He admitted that. He said, I lost some sleep over it, but once he got the results back, and he breathed a lot easier.
1: After retiring from competitive diving, Greg Louganis built a new life as a motivational speaker, actor and dog trainer. But he accepts that no matter what he does, he'll always be remembered for that September day in Seoul.
0: When that happened, I told my coach, I said, that's all anybody's going to remember. Me hitting my head on the board in the Olympics. Fortunately, I came back and I was successful. At least they have some good stuff beyond me just hitting my head on the board. That you can come back, that you know, that it is about picking yourself up. You know, it's not about the falling down, it's about picking yourself up.
2: Greg Louganis, ending Sporting Witness from Peter Bowes. 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
1: Tibon Gagai to Fletcher Hunt, who dives over in the corner to score spectacularly.
0: Silky skills versus grit and determination.
1: Oh, what a catch! Daniel Tupou!
0: The 2026 NRL Grand Final. The Sydney Roosters versus the Newcastle Knights. 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
4: ABC News, I'm Eliza Getzey. Former Liberal politician Bruce Baird has died at the age of 84. He was first elected to the New South Wales Parliament in 1984 as the member for Northcote, holding roles including Transport Minister and Tourism Minister. Mr. Baird is known for his role in securing Sydney's bid to host the 2000 Olympics. He then went on to serve as the federal member for the Sydney seat of Cook from 1998 until 2007. He's the father of former Premier Mike Baird, who was in office from 2014 to 2017, and journalist Julia Baird. New South Wales Liberal leader Kelly Sloan says Mr. Baird will be greatly missed and has offered condolences to the Baird family. Tech giant OpenAI has told the New South Wales government an AI agent gained access to information through a government website several months ago in the third reported incident in Australia in less than 2 weeks. Here's Nandini Deer.
5: The New South Wales government says an OpenAI agent accessed information on the National Parks and Wildlife Service website, gaining data on fires and historical information. The incident occurred in June, but OpenAI only notified the government yesterday. At this stage, no personal information has been accessed. It comes just over a week after the state's Bureau of Crime Statistics and Research was told an OpenAI agent found vulnerabilities to a data breach on the government's site. In June, an OpenAI agent also hacked into a Medicare data portal, but the federal government was not notified until last week. The Climate Change Department is now working with Cybersecurity New South Wales to investigate the issue and understand its impact.
4: And it comes as OpenAI has announced it's reportedly fired three researchers for allegedly mishandling sensitive information amid increasing calls for greater artificial intelligence safeguards. French President Emmanuel Macron is expected to hold a call with his G7 counterparts to discuss the release of fuel after talking to US President Donald Trump about the issue. It comes after European countries held talks amid US pressure to unleash more diesel supplies in an attempt to reduce surging fuel prices. Mr. Trump is considering banning US diesel exports to lower prices domestically ahead of November's midterm elections. The Elysee Palace says Mr. Macron has emphasised the need for G7 countries to work together. Colombian authorities have arrested an Australian man nicknamed The Kid, who's alleged to be a leader of a transnational criminal network. Kaysen Ho has the details.
6: Perth man Arash Ebrahimi Farr has been wanted for alleged drug trafficking and money laundering for years. Colombian police say he's been hiding in their country since December 2018, and they've now arrested him in an operation involving Interpol supported by Australian Federal Police. Australian National University international law professor Donald Rothwell says WA police will now need to present evidence to the Commonwealth to argue for extradition.
7: Anyone who has been arrested and detained and subject to extradition can seek to challenge that extradition.
6: Police allege Mr. Ebrahimi Farr is one of the masterminds behind drug trafficking to Western Australia.
4: Workers from a state-owned coal-fired power station in Western Australia's southwest will walk off the job as part of their fight for better pay and job security. Pip Waller has

0: more.
1: With the closure of Collie's coal-fired power stations just 4 years away, workers are in negotiations for a new enterprise agreement. More than 90% of unionised workers voted against the EBA from Premier Coal, with at least 60 staff now expected to walk off the job tomorrow. It follows industrial action earlier this week when more than 100 Premier Coal workers also walked off the job for 2 hours. The Mining and Energy Union is calling on Premier Coal to return to the bargaining table with a better offer.
0: Drivers are being urged not to drive through floodwaters in Victoria as a slow-moving weather system continues to bring rain across large parts of the state. The SES has responded to more than 270 calls for help in the last 24 hours, including at least 16 rescues. A flood watch for minor to isolated moderate flooding remains in place for catchments in Gippsland, the northeast, central, southwest and northwest districts. SES State Agency Commander Jerry Sheridan is cautioning drivers to take other routes if water is blocking the road.
2: If it's flooded, forget it. Do not drive through it. You don't know the conditions that are under that water, how deep it is, what hazards that are there. You know, so please make alternative arrangements and don't drive through flooded waters.
0: And briefly, a case of H5 bird flu has been confirmed in Hobsons Bay in Melbourne's west. It marks the first case of the deadly strain in the municipality. And you're up to date with the latest ABC News.
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5: Hammett driven for four. Beautiful shot by Travis Head. Hit on the pad. Big shout, he's out.
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17: Geelong is a side to be wary of this year, and Richmond welcomes the Cats to Princes Park for Friday night AFLW action. The Tigers attempting to send their opponent down the highway with its first loss since round one. New coaches and new co-captains for both of these two teams this year has resulted in improved fortunes for both. Geelong has already recorded its best start to a season in its history. The Cats aiming to record win number 7 on the trot tonight. There are 4 experienced ins for Richmond, though, that might have something to say about that. The Tigers finished with just 2 wins last year. They've already doubled that and are seeing success in their draftees too. A big night ahead here at Princes Park. There is no rain around at the moment. It's a little soggy underfoot. But apart from that, at least the sky is looking clear for the evening and for the matches beginning at least. My name's Lauren Borden to call the action tonight alongside Matt Clinch. Clinch, it's good to see you again tonight.
16: Hello, Loz. Back, excuse me, back again after 48 hours, and the weather is going a bit better than my voice. And after raining cat and dogs last night, I was pleased to say it's clear skies tonight for Poppy Penny down on the boundary. Not as good for Gemma who's upstairs, but I think we're all intrigued about Geelong, the transition from Mixtonier to make his way down the highway. Good to see some of the Cats fans have made their way up, although it's a relatively small crowd at the moment. So with victory tonight, as you said, it would be their seventh consecutive win. Geelong would move to the top of the AFLW ladder for now. And for the Tigers, well, they've impressed everyone. Four wins and three losses after just two wins last season. They are making progress, but tonight is going to be the ultimate challenge.
17: In the expert's chair tonight, like she was last night, our AFLW women's footy pioneer, Shiloh Curtis. It's lovely to see you back in the Princess Park box again.
18: It's good to be back and to not have to bring out my galoshes tonight. The Princess Park car park is a bit of a mess. I was quite surprised they let us in, to be honest. It's pretty muddy in there. And I think if anyone was thinking about walking their dog in there over the weekend, don't, because it's pretty muddy. But the deck out here, Princess Park, it is pristine, super dry underfoot. It's a very different night compared to last night. And I think it's going to be a really good game of footy between these two teams.
17: The car park attendant asked me, what shoes are you wearing? When I said boots, he said, you can park over there. So that's how muddy it is. Which is nice. They're protecting you if you're wearing some canvas shoes. But some people come prepared like you, Shiloh.
18: Well, I got the same question. In fact, they said, what shoes are you wearing? And I was like, I'm okay. I think I'm going to be good. But there was a puddle of water when I got out of the car.
17: There you go. Keeping you on your toes, quite literally. Sitting next to Shiloh is our AFLW analyst, Gemma Bastiani. You're nice and dry after being on the boundary in torrential rain last night.
19: Well, I wasn't allowed in the car park, so I didn't even get asked what boots I'm wearing. But no, I've drawn the short straw in the way that it's fallen. Yes, I was out there in the rain last night, but I'm pretty happy to be up here with you guys tonight.
17: So this match, we've got Geelong taking on Richmond. I mentioned those four ins for the Tigers. Maddie Shevlin, Poppy Kelly, Amelia Yasir and Beck Miller coming into the side. So some experience and some height as well coming into the Tigers side. For Katie Brennan, who's managed, Cleary, Stubbs, Pugh, they're all force changes after injury. And then for Geelong, Bridie O'Rourke comes in for Alexis Gregor. I want to start with their star, though, in the Cats and Georgie Prasparkas. How incredible she's been across this season. Last year's reigning best and fairest winner, Prasparkas. You'd have to think, well, she's on her way again for a best and fairest for Geelong, on her way to winning another one. But also, she has to be up there in the league best and fairest voting at the moment.
18: Yeah, and I think so. I think it's a big call, though, when you think about also who's around her. And Morrison, you got Bowen, you got McDonald, you got Becky Webster in behind. It's a really lovely midfield there at Geelong, and they're beautiful to watch as a unit. But Prasparkas is just so beautiful and clean. I love the way she uses the ball by hand and just the decision-making and where she chooses to dispose of the footy just brings her teammates into the game. It's almost worth two disposals for what she brings when she disposes. So, yeah, just loving watching the rise of Georgie Prasparkas. And also appreciate the fact that Maddie, her sister, is doing pretty well this year over at the Bombers, because the two of them, whilst they're very tight, they do like to outdo each other. So the higher Maddie rises, the higher Georgie rises. So it's really, you're only as good as your weakest sister, I think, in that family. So, it's been great to watch the rise of both of those girls this year. But, yeah, Georgie for Geelong is just so important.
16: All right, Gemma, you put us on the spot last week. Who are the top three players 8 rounds into the AFLW? Where is Jazz Gardner last week, who you said with her 2 goals, she is still the standout? You weren't hoping to get a soft introduction, were you? This is right, straight on the money. Where's Georgie Prasparkas in the top three players in the competition right now?
19: I think at the moment I would rank, based on exactly right now the form that they're in, I would go Jazz Garner 1, Georgie Prasparkas 2, Charlie Rowbottom 3. And I'm standing by it.
18: If you're Brendan Gale and you've got Tasmania and you've got the pick of the whole competition, it's like back in primary school. Who do you pick?
19: Well, I mean, you pick Jasmine Garner because she'll set up a team. But then in terms of how you build that team out, I think Georgie is an ideal midfielder to add to that because of the way she's not just a get a clearance, quick handball, and someone else then does the work. She does the work out of stoppage. She's an attacking midfielder. So she's actually able to move forward away from congestion. It's always been her strength, but she's done it at a really consistent rate this year that I think has been the thing that has needed to tip her over that edge to become one of the absolute best instead of very, very good. But I also think that's what Charlie Rowbottom's done this year. She's gotten fitter. The way she's moving away from stoppage and releasing players has made that whole team better. And as you alluded to, Shiloh, the players around you matter when it comes to that as well. So it's not just your form, but then how can you link up with others to be as dangerous as you could possibly be? Both of those players are doing that right now.
18: And poor Tyler Hanks doesn't even get a look in.
20: Yeah.
19: Best kick
20: Melbourne
19: in the comp.
20: Melbourne number five. Correct.
19: Best kick in the comp.
20: There's a few good players going out there. There's still, what, 4, 8, 9, 10, 11, 5 rounds left for players to stake a claim in some votes leading into the best and fairest night.
19: An All-Australian team.
20: An All-Australian team as well. Gemma, we're not allowed to ask you about that as a voter on the panel. So we'll just, you can stay silent on that side. A rising star, though, on the Richmond side of things, Olivia Wollman. So, rising star nomination a couple of weeks ago. She's been very successful in the forward line for the Tigers. How much has she helped that structure in the forward line? Katie Brennan's getting to the end of her career and he's managed tonight. And then you've got a top draft pick in Wollman's coming in and being able to kick 8 goals so far this season.
19: 12 goals so far this season. She's completely changed the way that that forward line works. She's become their number one target going forward. She takes a bit of pressure off Caitlin Grizzo, who probably needs to straighten her kicking. The way she attacks the ball in the air, she's the number one mark inside 50 player in the comp this year. She's Richmond's leading goal kicker and probably could break the record that was set by Sophie McKay last year of most goals in a player in their first year on a list.
20: Yeah, so 12 goals, played all 8 games.
19: Yes,
20: pretty
19: sorry.
20: Successful.
19: She's been outstanding.
20: For a tall forward coming
19: for
20: in.
19: For a number one pick coming in with lots of pressure in a role that typically you don't see young people excel in straight off the bat. Outstanding.
18: Got a pretty good coach, though, doesn't she? And Brendan Favola to help guys away.
19: But since he's gotten there, Caitlin Grizer's kicking's gone way out of whack.
20: Oh,
16: 6 goals, 12 for the season for her.
19: Thank you.
20: The first quarter between Richmond and Geelong about to get underway. Here's Matt Clinch.
16: It's round 18 of the AFLs. Dunlop rises up against Kelly. Opening tap goes the way of the Cats. No clean disposal. Holding the ball. It's the umpire, Charlie. We saw this last night very quick with the holding the ball decision and the free kick to go the way of McKenzie in the middle for the Tigers. Tries to get around the player on the mark with the first disposal of the game. Up towards half forward and Kelly takes the mark. Edge of the centre square, gives the hand pass back to McKenzie. Looks up inside 50. A piercing kick down low, just slid underneath the intended marking effort by Will Morris. And it spills out. A chance still for the Tigers. Through traffic, Nina Morrison just rips it away. The Geelong midfielder kicks up towards halfback. Bounces off a couple of players. Bowen gathers, gets the hand pass away to Crockett Grills, and all of a sudden, the Cats are out of defence, although Parry's hand pass missed Bowen. Goes back in to try and win it. Her hand pass is a turnover. Taken back for the Tigers. It's forward, feeds the hand pass away. A turnover, though. Bowen takes it back. Hand pass out to Parry at halfback.
20: She's under some pressure and gets tackled, brought to ground, holding the footy. It'll be a Richmond free kick right in front of our broadcast position. Beth Lynch to take it for the Tigers.
18: Really good pressure game from Richmond so far, giving Geelong no space to get on the outside.
20: She pops a shallow entry inside forward 50. Was looking for a mark to be taken by Walmerans. Just went over the top of her head. And Morrison's there to clean up and collect for Geelong. Puts the kick out wide. Was looking for Crockett Grills. Couldn't quite reach her. And again, it's Lynch there that can collect for the Tigers. Hand passes into some space. And it's Emmonson that can collect. Shoves it on her boot. Will get plenty of distance. It goes at right angles and will go out of bounds for a lasso free kick right near the benches. Gives us a chance to check in with the fifth member of our commentary team sitting in the very front row right where the ball is now. Poppy Penny, down to you.
21: Lauren, it's just been kicked in front of me, but I must say, I know Katie Brennan's being managed, but she's just down here in the row in front of me on a set of crutches. There's no sort of moon boot or anything, but she's looking a little sore.
19: Did you tell her happy birthday?
21: I didn't tell her happy birthday, but I will.
20: How old's Katie Brennan today, Gemma?
19: 34.
20: So that was it. Out of bounds on the full. The kick will come back down the line from Geelong down to Bowen, who gets tackled over the line and kicks it to a pack. The umpire's blown his whistle. There's a player down behind play as well. Looks like it's Katie Sermon, who's gradually getting back up in game number 75, and she'll get a free kick too. Ball coming back to her. She had a Tiger running past her. That will be Katie Sermon, former Port Adelaide and Gold Coast player, now playing game number 75 in the AFLW. Pumps the kick inside forward 50 for Geelong. But it's a direct turnover. And it'll be Death Lefson who marks for Richmond in the left back pocket. No score yet in the early stages of this AFLW contest at Princess Park.
16: Def Weston called to play on, so tries to send as long as she can up the wing in the direction of McKinnon. Spalled away from her. Bowen's front and centre. Almost worked over the boundary line. Her hand pass ricochets in the end off Shevlin. Goes out of play. So 34 years of age, Katie Brennan. Gem. Paxi Paxman, is she the oldest in the competition this season?
19: Kate Shiel, or is the oldest
16: Kate
19: in the comp this season?
16: Who is how old?
19: 37. Not that old.
18: There's a few old girls kicking about. You got Emma Carney in there as well.
19: Also 37.
16: It's the best part of our call, putting Gemma to work to try
18: Alicia
16: and get
18: Eva?
16: A curly question to her. She normally has us covered, though. A chance for Petrakis, who dodges and weaves in the right forward pocket. Took a long time. McKenzie made the tackle. Ball spills out. A chance for Kelly, who gets the hand pass away across halfback. A chance here for Greaves, who gathers the loose bouncing ball and sends it up the wing. Numbers favour the Cats as over the top Stewart spoils it down at ground level. Still a chance here for Geelong as the hand pass comes out. Njaka got it out to Crockett Grill, sends it up the wing, bounces off Kelly, hard against the boundary line. Kayla Bowen, smaller in size, but showed good effort to lay the tackle. It spills out. Prasparkas ducked the head. Now she's tackled. Tried to break through. Can't get past the third time. Holding the ball. She turns to the umpire. Says, what about the one over the shoulder? She had a long time to try and get rid of it. Free kick the way of the Tigers. No score through the opening 4 minutes.
18: She nearly shrugged herself out of her football jumper then. And that's a feat when you've got long sleeves.
20: Lynch with a long kick right down the broadcast wing. Cowsharp tried to get a hand to it for Geelong, but she was beaten to the footy and the mark taken by Seymour. Had a short option with McKenzie off to her left, and then Seymour waits for the run to her right and uses Lynch, who's running back alongside her. Lynch, hair passes to McKenzie. Little chip kick to Seymour, just 15. Still in the hands of the Tigers, centre wing, hero stand side of Princess Park. Seymour gets the hurry up from the umpire. And he'll pummel the kick inside forward 50. Again, looking for Greiser. Couldn't take the mark. Spills down. Going in after it is Mulholland for Richmond. Chip kick forward. Will find Greiser. She gets rid of it. Hand passes the footy into some space. It'll be Geelong getting there first with it pushed away by Gunjaka. But again, it falls into the hands of Greiser, who kept going and kept pushing. And despite another effort, she kicks it to the goal line where Beck Webster marks for the Cats.
18: Really good team defence. Sorry, Clinchy.
16: Yeah, shall I jump in? Out to Edmondson, and marks in the back pocket for Geelong. No score through the opening 5 minutes. Kicks Geelong to halfback. Kelly brings it down off hands. Front and centre. Chance for the Tigers, although tackled and dispossessed was Bacon. Good pressure coming through from the Cats as it's gathered here by McKinnon. Reloads and sends Richmond inside 50. Trying to use her body in the end was Walmurrens. It spills away. A chance for the opening goal of the match for the Tigers, and it's a beautiful finish. On the run. Well, Morris is able to put through the opening goal. The number one draft pick from last season makes a promising start for the Tigers. And then one straight six to Geelong, yet to score. 6 minutes in was the presence inside 50 in the air. And some exceptional work at ground level. Charlotte Curtis and Gemma Bastiati, your experts on ABC Sport.
19: That is why Liv Walmurrens was taken with pick one. Yes, she's a big key forward. Yes, she's got a long boot on her. But the way she's actually able to impact both in the air and on the deck is what has set her apart from a lot of other key forwards we've seen throughout the AFLW. She's very tall. She's 181 centimetres. But she plays like a small once the ball hits the deck. And that is just such a rare skill for a tall player in the AFLW. And that's how she created that goal. And it's why she's kicked 13 this season. But Richmond's doing a really good job of worrying Geelong out into poor ball use. Geelong's the best ball use team in the comp this year, and they're just using it really badly tonight.
20: Richmond with the first goal of the game. McDonald on the turf trying to gather it for Geelong. Prasparkas overruns it, and then Georgie has to do the tackling to wrap up the footy in the centre of Princess Park, and that is holding the footy, and it'll be Geelong free. Dana Reese wrapped up by Prasparkas, and she'll hold on to the footy just in the centre circles at Princess Park in Melbourne's north. Inside forward 50, Prasparkas will send the Cats. It gets down to Sermon, who does nicely to spin around the 360. Hand pass to Piper Dunlop. She's caught. No boot to ball. And tall ruck is wrapped up by Ali McKenzie, who wins it for Richmond. She chips it out to Beck Miller. Ball in the hands of the Tigers, who are ahead by 6.7 minutes played in the first term on ABC Sport.
18: Tigers are also up plus seven on the tackle count, 10-3, just all over them at the moment.
16: Wickstead's kick to halfback. Left Bacon a little bit still to be done. She's able to gather and get a hand pass back to McKinnon. A chance for Richmond to reload, although that kick is a turnover. Michaela Bowen takes it back for the Cats on the outer side between wing and half forward, with Richmond leading by 6 points. She spent so much of her career on the wing, getting some opportunities as an inside mid this season. Goes short to Webster, who looks to play on. Veers out to the right, sends a high kick inside 50 in the direction of Parry. She was nudged out of it. McKinnon used her body superbly and takes the intercepting mark for the Tigers. They lead by 6 points, 8 minutes into the opening quarter.
20: Back from her ACL injury this season, McKinnon just chips it to left Defson from the left back pocket for Geelong.

0: in front of the Royal Parade end, rather. She kicks out towards half-back. Kearns gets herself involved in the play, lays a bump as well, but the ball has gone out of bounds, and it'll be a throw-in at half-forward for Geelong.
1: Much better organised this year at Richmond, just in each zone, just much more composed, less frantic, much more connected.
0: 8 minutes played in the opening term, round 8 of AFLW action. Geelong yet to score, Richmond 1-6. The umpire tosses the ball in. Dunlop with front position. Kelly at the back. It bounces once and comes to Kelly. She has time to shove it on her boot, but it'll be a direct turnover. Annie Lee has the footy, and she's bumped off it. And it'll be out of bounds on the full off Lee's kick. So a Richmond free kick to Poppy Kelly, right in front of the old Gardner stand. No one in it, so the security guard has to, in his high vis, has to flick it back to Poppy Kelly. Richmond ahead by 6.
2: Joey, the security guard, that's who that is.
3: Jammers on first name terms with all the important people. Kelly's kick up the wing in the direction of Graham. It's sport and goes out of play. A boundary throw in off hands in front of the two benches. It's the Tigers of the opening goal of the game. They lead 1-6 to Geelong yet to score.
2: He's a good man, Joey. Does a lot at Docklands as well, so see him around a bit.
0: Poppy, make a friend down there if you need.
3: Thankfully, Poppy won't need an umbrella tonight, as Gemma did last night. Dunlop wins down the tap. Sharp by McKenzie, though. Hound pass looking for Miller. Little fumble from her. Has to try and win back the footy against Bowen. Gets a hound pass up the wing. Tough ball to be won. East tackle dispossessed. Got it back to Miller out of play as she's tackled over the boundary line. And then Morrison, and the umpire says throw it in.
1: Tigers maybe have got an injury. McClelland has been on the boundary injured, on the stat sheet injured. Maybe Poppy might be able to find out something for us.
4: Yeah, Laura McClelland has been off there, looking at her shoulder at the moment, sort of the collarbone area. And when she came off after that last goal, she looked a little sore.
0: Thanks, Poppy. As the ball's tossed in right in front of where you're sitting. Bacon chasing after his first of the footy for the Tigers. Hand passes it to Lynch. Lays a good bump with the footy and tries to get rid of the ball. In the end, it ricochets back to her. She digs it off the turf. Prasparkas has a go at it for the Cats. It changes hands a few times before Ashley Maloney can grab it, get some distance with her kick all the way to the right forward pocket. She was running onto it. Couldn't get clean takeaway. The footy parries in there. And is happy to be taken over the line by Death Lefson for a forward 50 throw-in deep in the right forward pocket for the Cats.
1: Geelong just can't get their hands on the clean footy at the moment. They're minus 17 in disposals. Contested possessions, minus 8. And as I said before, the tackle count, they're minus 4 now.
0: Opportunity for Geelong to put its first score on the board in this opening term as the ball is tossed in. And their attacking end of the ground at the Royal Parade end of Princess Park. Prasparkas overruns it for the Cats. In comes East, or Ford rather, who tries to grab the footy. She's tackled by Prasparkas illegally, and it'll be a free kick going the way of Mackenzie Ford in the back line for the Tigers, up by 6 points.
2: Georgie Prasparkas seems like a woman on a mission. She's throwing players around a little bit unnecessarily.
3: She gets a touch here, Prasparkas. Hand pass into the pocket for Bowen, who tries to slap it over the boundary line. Can't keep it in play. So Dana East is going to Georgie Prasparkas in a hard tag. Keep an eye on that, Gemma, because every stoppage is crashing into her. Clearly trying to make her earn every disposal this afternoon, tonight. She only has the 2 so far. Well, Ellie McKenzie has started on fire. She's had 8 disposals in the opening 6 minutes.
1: Can't win a clearance either, Geelong, at the moment.
3: Dunlop up against Seymour. Spills down. Prasparkas with speed. She was taken high, but it's a free kick going the way of the dominant midfielder in the right forward pocket, who's probably within range, 35 metres out on a 45-degree angle. Initially looked to pass it off. Has kicked 1 goal, 4 so far this season. Now she sends it to the top of the goal square in the direction of Kearns. It's beautifully crumbed by Shear, who swings on her left-hand side and puts through the goal. And Geelong have their first of the evening. It's 1-6 apiece through 12 minutes in the opening term. This is the AFLW on ABC Sport. It was Charlotte Curtis and Gemma Bastiati.
1: Well, Geelong then won only their second clearance for the game. We spoke about the riches of their midfield before, but they just can't win the clearances at all. And so they won that because of some overzealous tackling on Georgie Prasparkas. And she's just drawn that from Richmond because she's just working so diligently at trying to get to the footy first. Hasn't necessarily come off with for her. She hasn't been as clean as we normally expect from her, but she was able to draw the free kick then and set up the ball inside deep forward 50, and that's where the goal came.
0: Poppy Penny on the boundary.
4: Yeah, Laura McClellan's just gone back on for the Tigers, so that's really good news.
0: Thanks, Poppy. She's just made her way back in to the back line for the Tigers after a little bit of time spent off, like you mentioned, with a little bit of a shoulder injury early on this match. We're back on the ground, which is good to see. Ball is tossed up in the middle. It's a

0: Geelong clearance. Morrison takes it. There will be a free kick, but advantage paid as the ball comes inside forward 50 for Geelong. Beck Webster puts the kick in the pocket, trying to find Shear. And Shear chases the ball out of bounds right next to Beck Miller, and it'll be a throw-in deep in attack for the Cats. Goal apiece in this opening term. Richmond striking first, and then Geelong hitting back by Chloe Shear just a couple of moments ago. Round 8 AFLW on ABC Sport at Princes Park. Ball tossed in. Miller taps it down. It falls down to East, who can take it. Hand passes it into the direction of Greaves. Clean takeaway. Gets taken and tackled. Again illegally by Ashlyn Maloney, which means Greaves will have the free in defence for Richmond.
1: The voice of Lauren Borden alongside Matt Clinch calling the action. Poppy Penny on the boundary. Gemma Bastiati and Charlotte Curtis, your Friday night call team. Kick to halfback from Greaves, able to find the intended target, and a chance for Bacon to try and send it long up the wing. Grimes at the target, can't take the mark. Parry's back behind the ball, but kicks it straight out towards the boundary line. This will be a lasso free kick for the Tigers, and they'll take it centre wing. So, you know, Anya McDonough is one of my favourites, the Hawthorn forward. Chloe Shear, what a season she's had, leading goal kicker for the Cats. Gem with 16 so far this season.
2: Yeah, and returning from 2 years out of the game with multiple injuries and then having to get her head right, I imagine, after such a long layoff. It's great to see her in that forward line.
1: And alongside Parry and Maloney, it just makes Geelong such a dominant forward line. The free kick going the way of the Cats. They win a free kick for holding the ball.
2: Don't forget Chantelle Emmonson.
1: Yes. I'll make sure I don't forget too much. And Lee takes the free kick for Geelong, sends it out wider on the wing where O'Rourke can take the mark for the Cats.
0: Rourke the in for Geelong, puts the kick down the wing, but it'll be a turnover as Richmond are able to work the footy all the way to half forward, although it's picked up by Murray, who cleans it up for the Cats, and she chips it out to centre wing where the mark can be taken by Kearns. Kicks down the line. It's a tough contest. There's a collision. Dunlop was involved in it, and there's a free kick involved in that contest too, and the umpire will give it to Piper Dunlop of the Cats to shocking kick forward. It'll just bobble its way inside forward 50 where Crocker Grills can pick it up. Hand pass to Morrison, who had to hand pass it away, then went back in after it. Shear takes it. Ashlyn Maloney has a kick and hacks it towards the top of the goal square. And it'll be picked up and kept in the hands of Geelong by O'Rourke, who can take it, hand passes it away. But it'll be cleared out of defence by the Tigers. Can get the footy all the way to half back, and then it'll be popped back inside forward 50 for Geelong by Annie Lee, who sends it in the direction of Shear, takes it, hand passes it across to Piper Dunlop, close to the goal line, just touched. Nearly went through. You could hear the cheers of the crowd willing for it to go through. But a minor score, it does mean Geelong will take the lead by a point. 1-1-7 playing Richmond, 1-6. 16 minutes passed in the opening term.
3: Loving Piper Dunlop's work this year. She's just got presence, and she's just loping and roving around the field. Just has a presence about her. Ominous.
1: Here's Mason at half forward. Regathers for the Cats. They started to dominate more of the territory in the inside 50 late in this quarter. Spills out the way of Nina Morrison. The young midfielder gets a hand pass back, combines with Lee. Back to Morrison at left half forward. Pierces a kick down low, and Maloney takes the mark. She's 55 metres out from goal, the Irish woman. It's allowed Richmond to get numbers back, though, as she looks for options inside the forward 50.
2: She does have a big boot.
1: Umpire calls play on, dances around. McKinnon on the mark, sends a tumbling ball out of bounds on the full.
3: It's the longest selling of candy you'll see, because she's got the longest arm. She just sticks that hand out there, and it takes an eternity to get back, and players fall for it every time.
1: And that famous number 45 that my fellow Sunday co-host Cameron Ling used to wear, and she wears the number with pride.
0: And I think Lingy loves that Ashlyn Maloney has the nickname Lingy. The kick in from the Tigers, or from the out of bounds, is a turnover, and will be a Geelong ball from just outside 50, right at the top of the 50. As Dunlop spears a pass across to Morrison. And Morrison will mark 45 metres out from goal. And just directs that she's going long.
2: The last couple of minutes have been a little bit more Geelong coded than what their first few minutes were. Less panicked.
0: So Nina Morrison, in the end, just chooses to go short. She clears the head of Kearns, who was their intended target. Greaves picks it up for the Tigers. Hand passes it away. Kearns doing well. Keeps tracking after the footy. Picks it up, hand passes it to McDonald, who goes with a short kick, looking for Shear. Again, coming over the top was Chantelle Mason. Couldn't take the mark, brought it to ground. And Shear follows it over the line for a throw-in in the right forward pocket for the Cats. They've got a lead by 1 point. 1-1-7 playing Richmond 1 straight 6.

0: So holding the board, so holding the player, I should say, just held as she went over the boundary. So Chloe Shear's got this, got the tightest of angles for a set shot.
1: It will be a tough kick for Chloe Shear. Already has one goal tonight, doesn't want to go for the second one. Just spears the pass to Ashley Maloney. That was just 15.
0: I think she's increased the angle by about 3 degrees. 3.5 degrees, I'd say. Get the compass out. Or the protractor, or both.
1: Just pass on the responsibility to Ashling Maloney. He was a leading goal kicker, and she'll pass on the responsibility to someone else as well as she chips the ball across to Kearns. And Crockett Grills. And Crockett Grills will mark with a better angle. Tougher than 45-degree angle, 30 metres out from goal. Doesn't have a choice to pass this one off like her teammates before her. Julia Crockett Grills to kick one after the siren of quarter time. It's offline from start to end, just a behind. And it is that behind that will mean Geelong is up by 2 points at quarter time here at Princes Park this evening. Geelong 1-2-8, leading Richmond 1-6. A cool night here in Melbourne, but thankfully for tonight's game, there's not any rain around at the moment. The goal kickers so far tonight, it is for Geelong leading the way, Chloe Shear with one. And then for Richmond, Olivia Walmerans, their number one draft pick of last year, who has kicked Richmond's goal, which was also the opening goal of the match. It is Geelong ahead by 2 points in round eight action of the AFLW. This is AFLW on ABC Sport.
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4: 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Comes down the track, down towards Long On, and he brings up his 100 with consecutive sixes.
2: And controversial lows.
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2: The Aussies return for a test tour for the first time in 8 years. Desperate to put the past behind them and kickstart a massive year of cricket with a crucial series win.
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4: Hammer driven for four. Beautiful strike by Travis Head. Hit on the pad. Big shout, he's out.
2: 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Starting October 9. 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
3: Driving his edge in his court.
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4: Hughes, 99 not out. Comes down the track, down towards Long On, and he brings up his 100 with consecutive sixes.
2: And controversial lows.
5: He's got something in his pocket, and it looks like sandpaper.
2: The Aussies return for a test tour for the first time in 8 years. Desperate to put the past behind them and kickstart a massive year of cricket with a crucial series win.
6: Driving through the covers and crunching it away to the boundary.
4: Hammer driven for four. Beautiful strike by Travis Head. Hit on the pad. Big shout, he's out.
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8: Gathered here by McKinnon, reloads and sends Richmond inside 50. Trying to use her body in the end was Walmerans. It spills away, a chance for the opening goal of the match for the Tigers, and it's a beautiful finish. On the run, Walmerans is able to put through the opening goal. The number one draft pick from last season makes a promising start for the Tigers, and they're 1-6 to Geelong yet to score as she sends it to the top of the goal square. In the direction of Kearns, it's beautifully crumbed by Shear, who swings on her left-hand side and puts through the goal. And Geelong have their first of the evening.
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1: It is round eight of the AFLW at Princes Park in Melbourne's north. The city skyline just in front of us, we can see it all lit up tonight. And clear conditions for football between Richmond and Geelong. It is Geelong ahead by 2 points at quarter time. Last night at this same venue, Carlton overcame Hawthorn by 12 points. Tomorrow across ABC Sport, we'll have the showdown between Adelaide and Port Adelaide from 6:30 p.m. Eastern. And, of course, the derby on Sunday as well between West Coast and Fremantle from 5 p.m. Eastern. So plenty of footy coming your way on ABC Sport across round eight of the season. Lauren Gordon and Matt Clinch calling the action. Poppy Penny is down on the boundary for us. Our ABC Sport experts, Shiloh Curtis and Gemma Bastiani. Maybe a low scoring, a little uneventful this first.

0: first quarter, but what did you make of it?
1: So this season, Geelong is going at an incredible 70% disposal efficiency. Like, that's an off-the-charts number for seven rounds of football. In the first quarter, they went at 53.3%. So Richmond really took away their clean ball movement and just didn't allow them to move the ball the way that they're so used to doing it. And even when they did get nine forward 50 entries, they just weren't able to be as clean as they wanted. Late in the quarter, they started to find it. We said that during the call, that yeah, they've started to hit those targets, started to be able to slow things down a little bit and actually find those leading lanes. But it took it some time. So Richmond just needs to keep tapping into that high-pressure game, because it makes life really hard for Geelong, Shiloh.
2: Yeah, good call, Jem. Just really great contested work by Richmond. They're really proactive. They're really taking it up to the Cats. And if you want to be the best, you've got to beat the best. And you can learn a lot from playing against the best. And if you can use their game plan or just know how to shut their game plan down, which they've been able to do, you take a lot of confidence out of that. So really positive. But, of course, good teams are going to rise. And Geelong were fantastic in those last 5 minutes. They had the last eight inside 50s for the quarter, Geelong, after not being able to get it past the centre line.
1: And just Poppy, is there a breeze down there, or is that a lie that someone's told me that there's a significant breeze?
3: Significant is a stretch. There's a little bit of a breeze. It's probably going to the right of your radio dial, so the way towards sort of the Carlton end where the Carlton HQ is. So the way that Richmond are kicking this quarter, significant is definitely a stretch. Although, if you believe in omens, the Richmond banner did fall apart when they picked it up today. I'm not sure if that was wind or construction issues. It certainly wasn't a rain issue. Geelong went with no banner, no fanfare. They walked up the stairs from the race and just sort of jogged on. So I'm not sure about omen watch, but the Richmond banner did fall apart early.
1: Hawthorns went down last night.
0: A lot of construction at Punt Row. Maybe poor construction of that banner. That's why Richmond are here at Princess Park and playing home games at Windy Hill as well this season. So a little bit different for the Tigers with no real home bases. Punt Row gets redeveloped. From the middle, it is the Tigers who get the clearance sent forward by McClelland, who sends it inside forward 50. And Webster's there to clean up for Geelong. She pops it into the centre of Princess Park. Ball drops for Pierce, shoves it on her boot, sends it forward. Tough ball to get. Coucher goes running in there and trying to pull it out for Geelong. Her teammate, Prasparkas, of course, is able to dig it out. Morrison takes it and puts the pass, a short one, across to Dunlop. And then Prasparkas goes and gets it back, receives the hand pass, kicks towards Shear at half forward. It's batted away from her, and now the Tigers will be able to propel the ball forward by Maddie Shevlin, who sends the kick down to Greiser. Right half forward, a long ball in, sending it to the top of the goal square. The bounce just didn't suit Walmerans, who wasn't able to gather it cleanly. In the end, it'll still bobble its way to the goal square, point blank range. Seymour goes bang. And just like Richmond started the first quarter, they've got the first of the second, and the Tigers take back the lead off the boot of Gabby Seymour. Richmond ahead by 4 points. Just 1 minute played in the second term. Two straight 12, the Tigers. The Cats 1-2-8.
2: Well, Richmond's done a lot of work, put a lot of work into Georgie Prasparkas, so she's not able to get clean use of the footy at the centre clearance, and that's just allowed Richmond to push the ball forward. And they've been really smart in how they're picking off which one-on-ones they want to go to. They can see Nicola Stephen, she's the deepest defender against Caitlin Greiser. Outsize, probably in height and probably strength, and she's a great defender, Nick Stevens, but probably maybe not the right matchup. It's probably the best matchup they've got for Greiser, and she was just able to outmuscle Nick Stevens and be able to promote the footy forward, and just some lazy checking from the defenders when ball went to ground. It was just an easy little hand pass out the back for Richmond to be able to get the ball deep into their 50 and in the goals.
4: Co-captain as well this season, so getting the opportunity in the forward line with the ruck being rowed by Kelly in the middle of the ground, and here they are, straight in the middle here. Greiser leads up, beautifully receives the pass from Greaves and marks directly in front, 40 metres out from goal. So after Richmond took back the lead with the opening goal of the second quarter, a chance to extend this lead through Caitlin Greiser.
2: Interesting midfield work too by Richmond, no Conti, and it's an interesting conversation at the moment for them.
4: Leading goal kicker for the Tigers last season with 10. On the runway, it's off to the right-hand side. It carries the distance through for a minor score. As Gemma throws her head back, that's 6 goals, 13. That's the reason.
2: Is it Fev's fault?
4: Or maybe. Poppy Penny on the boundary.
3: Yeah, Laura McClellan's just getting that shoulder strapped. She came back on, tested it out. There is some sort of... on the champion data screen, she's blacked out, which means out for the day. I've contacted Richmond, and they say that's an error, but she's just getting it strapped and should come back on.
0: Yeah. Sometimes there are a little few blips that happen on champion data and players get ruled out before they have. So that's good news that McClellan's tested it out and trying to get back out there for the remainder of this second term as the ball is brought back in and down the wing by Geelong. Crockett Grills takes it, chips it across to Sermon, who's frustrated with her kick. The moment it left her boot, the short kick, it was chopped off by four to the Tigers. She moves the ball on to McKenzie. A good kick, putting the footy in front of Graham. Stops and props to pick up the ball. 55 metres out from goal for the Tigers. Sends it across to Seymour. Couple of grabs. Couldn't mark it. Hand pass to Greiser. Hand pass to Ford. She's back in there for Richmond. Hand pass to Greiser. She hand passes it backwards and is able to send it across to Shevlin, who takes it and has a flying shot at goal. Just a minor score for the Tigers. Opportunities in this second term. Richmond's lead out to 6 points. We've played 4 minutes in the second term.
1: Libby Graham getting very high up the ground. Has had two inside 50s for the quarter already.
4: Gemma Bastiati with you on ABC Sport. Edmondson brings Geelong back into play. Lance Kosher remarks in the left back pocket. That kick a little tardy over the head of the intended target. Opens up the chance. Running onto it. Here's Ford. Feeds the half pass over the top, but it's a turnover. Webster takes it back for Geelong. Half pass to Nina Morrison against the boundary line. Trying to get the half pass back to Webster. Can't take it cleanly. And offhand it goes out of play. So after Geelong dominated the closing stages of the opening quarter, Richmond have started very impressively with the opening three inside 50s, and they lead by 6 points.
2: This is the least connected I've seen Geelong all year. I've seen all of their games, and they've just been such a well-oiled unit. I just seem just not connecting that well with each other and within themselves.
0: Six wins on the trot, Geelong looking for a seventh tonight. Only loss was that round one match against North Melbourne. The ball is tossed in and Prasparkas roves it for the Cats. A long kick will send the ball all the way to centre half forward. It's picked up and sent away with a hand pass from Shea, who puts it inside forward 50. McDonald will kick it forward to the top of the goal square. A one-on-one parry trying to work her opponent off the footy. Can bring it to ground. Dunlop's there to go in after it. She can't pick it up. A strong tackle is laid inside forward 50 from Emma Murray, and she wins the free kick for Geelong. Some good pressure there and earns a shot at goal.
2: Well, Beraldson, if you're going to put your hand out there to do the don't argue, make sure you're going to nail it, because she had one from behind and then she's trying to don't argue the one in front of her. Just absolutely creamed in the collision.
0: Emma Murray from Waterford in Ireland.
2: Good crystal. Waterford crystal.
0: Is it actually from there in Ireland?
2: From there.
0: There's a fun fact for your Friday night. Emma Murray on the approach every game this season in her debut year. Kicks this one across the face of goal and out of bounds.
2: Get the ferry from there to France, Calais.
0: All the way from Ireland, in Waterford Island.
2: Yep. Oh, travel. Stayed there for a night. Got the ferry the next day.
0: Let me note that down for the next Europe itinerary.
2: Had my first meal in France was fast food. It was the only thing that was open at 7 a.m. in Calais.
1: Your first meal where?
2: In France.
1: Just checking.
4: Postcards from Charlotte Curtis. I can see a podcast. Prasparkas.
2: It's my memory of Waterford.
4: Goes back to Gunjaka. I sort of want to know more, but the game continues to unravel. Gunjaka drives Geelong inside 50. Shears at the back. Just can't come down with the mark. Desperate defending from the Tigers. As the half pass comes out, McClellan wanting the boundary line. It stays in for the moment. Half pass inboard to Kelly, who gets a half pass away through the congestion. East's half pass chopped off. And then a tackle on holding the ball. Caleb Owen's having one of those nights where the ball just isn't quite bouncing for her. And it's the free kick of Dana East as she finds out the footy has to go her way rather than Isabel Bacon. And she'll take it at right half back. Richmond leading by 6 points. As East switches back inside the defensive 50. A chance for McClellan to swing it out to left half back. McKinnon can mark for the Tigers, and it feels like their game, Jim, has improved so much from last season.
1: It just feels like they've gone to work, Richmond, on what Geelong wants to do, and they've taken away from them. It's a masterclass in coaching so far, which is not easy to do against a mixed near side.
4: Carlton booted 5 of the first 6 goals of the game last week against the Tigers, and the game was effectively over at quarter time. But they're taking it right up to Geelong at the moment as Graham marks centre wing, Richmond leading by 6 points.
2: And they've run that switch really well. Some really lovely long kicking to get across the far side of the ground. Now just slowing things up and going nice and slow with some short kicking, letting their forwards get set up properly.
0: Short kick from Graham finds Bacon. She kicks to the top of the 50, looking for Ford. Couldn't mark, went past her, and Prasparkas can take it. Geelong might be on through the middle. Hand pass to Bowen. She's caught, though, brought to turf, holding the footy. Nope, ball spilled up. Umpire says play on. Bacon did well to gather. Hand pass to East. She flicks it in the centre of the ground to Mulholland, who takes a bounce as she works her way to half forward for the Tigers. Inside forward 50, sending the ball. Running onto it is Walmorans. Can't pick it up cleanly. And it'll be cleared away by Gunjaka, who is able to send it to left halfback. Chloe Shearer will mark for Geelong. Richmond ahead by 6 points. 8 minutes ticked over in the second.
1: Kate Sermon just getting her right ankle looked at on the boundary. She was crawling from the bench to the

0: down the field, and Maloney takes the mark. She sends it up towards half forward. Big fly from behind. Death Leveson brought it down for Richmond, and a chance for Lynch through the middle of the ground. They're wanting to take the game on at the moment, and she puts the kick out in front of four. The foot race is on. Numbers favourite Geelong, though, as they take it here across halfback. A chance for Edmondson, who kicks up towards the 50, and the free kick's going the way of Mason. Webster and Edmondson did that so well just to get it inside 50, and Mason now looks into the pocket. Maloney's in space, but it's going to bounce end over end and out of play in the right forward pocket. She had about 5 metres on Death Leveson, but couldn't reel it in. Poppy Penny on the boundary.
1: Yeah, Kate Sermon just sort of walking a couple of laps next to the sort of physio mats, chatting to the docs, chatting to the physios, looking at that ankle, but she's doing a couple of run-throughs, and it doesn't look too bad. It doesn't look too proppy, so possibly just a little stinger.
2: Thanks, Poppy. Keep us posted. Kate Sermon in game number 75 tonight. Ball tossed in. Callie taps it behind her. In comes East to gather it for the Tigers. Her hand pass intercepted by Prasparkas. Hand passes it away to Dunlop. Spun around a full 360. Can still get the kick away to the top of the goal square. And Death Leveson, who's playing well in defence for Richmond, steps back and intercepts. And she'll be realigned back to her position to take a kick. Poppy Penny on the boundary.
1: The beauty of boundary here is you can hear the players say to the physios and the doctors, I'm fine. So good news for Kate Sermon.
2: We like that. Not even lip reading. just hearing it loud and clear. Death Leveson takes the kick and he's able to spot up Bacon. Still in defensive 50 for the Tigers. She chips it towards Greiser. Goes through her fingertips. Falls at the back. And it will be a Geelong ball via Bowen, who hand passes it away. That hand passes the turnover. Mulholland takes it for the Tigers. Hand passes it away, spins back to her. She shrugs off a tackle, and then Mulholland hand passes back towards Bacon. Loopy hand pass over the top makes it hard for East to gather it. And East lays a tackle by jumping over the top of Morrison and like a turtle holding on to her, bringing her to ground. And it will be a ball up right in front of the benches. Richmond ahead by 6 points. They've kicked the only goal of this second term. 10 minutes of play.
0: Georgia Prasparkas had four disposals in the first quarter. She's 8-8 so far in this second quarter as that hard tag has been released. McKenzie one way, then the other, got around Mason. Good composure. Her kick is over the head of Lynch, though. Spoiled down in the end. Here go the Tigers through the middle of the ground. Lynch gathers, sends it up towards half forward. Unable to take the mark, Will Murrins. It spills out. She tries to break a tackle and does so. Takes a bounce. Incredible athleticism. Bowen tries to slap it away, though. Numbers get back. Webster, hand pass to Prasparkas, to Crockett Grills, through the middle of the ground for Geelong. Here's their chance to fight back. Mason gathers. Had Maloney running fast. She'll work the hand pass over the top now as Maloney runs inside 50. She can hand pass to Shear. She can hand pass to Parry. 15 out, cuts on her right and puts through a great goal for Geelong. Chaining the ball through the middle of the ground with beautiful hand passing. And in the end, a great finish in front of goal. And Jackie Parry able to put through her first goal of the game and draw scores level at 2-2, 14 apiece. One goal apiece so far in this second quarter. We've ticked past 12 minutes gone in the second quarter. AFLW on ABC Sport. Michelle Curtis and Gemma Bastiardi.
3: Well, for all of the joys of the first year players at Richmond, we've got Def Lethson at one end and Will Murrins at the other end. And the way, just the confidence of a young kid like Will Murrins trying to do that. You don't mind that. Have a crack and take the game on. But got caught there and the turnover was really costly. But the run and carry downfield by the Geelong players was phenomenal. I really liked Mason's work on the far side. She had Maloney running past. Didn't give her the hands initially. Realised that Richmond are really kind of positioning a game off that, gave Maloney some time to get ahead of the traffic and then promoted the ball into space, and that's what created that forward foray. Really great work by Mason. Really, really smart.
2: Scores level now as the umpire tosses the footy in the centre of the ground. Dunlop palms it away. Got the highest position. Tapped it down. Morrison will gather. Hand pass back as the kick will come right down to centre wing. Centre half forward, rather, where Stewart was infringed upon. Gets the free kick for the Cats. Left footed kick. Inside forward 50. Spills at the back of the pack. Shevlin tracking it back. Can't pick it up cleanly for the Tigers. Seymour can. Just tries to clear the footy outside of defensive 50. Players will converge upon the footy. It'll be won now by O'Rourke, who can put the ball back inside forward 50. Just spearing a pass down. And that fell into the lap of Ashley Maloney. And she clunks the mark.
4: That required so much trust from Jasmine Stewart that the voice from behind was a teammate. I think Ashley Maloney's voice is felt relatively distinctive, so that helps. But she just ducked so that it would go over her head into the lap of Ashley.
2: Ashley Maloney now will take her approach, a tougher than 45 degree angle. It'll be about

0: 45-metre kick as she releases the ball. Doesn't have the distance. There's plenty of players on the line. Bumbles across a few of them. Heads and hands and just a minor score. It puts Geelong back up by 1 point. 2-3-15, the Cats. The Tigers, 2-2-14. 14 minutes played in the second term.
1: Again, contested ball this quarter going Richmond's way. Plus three on that count. Clearance is going Geelong's way. 4-2. So evenly balanced.
2: Berylson with the kick-ins for the Tigers. Third lead change of the match. Taken back by Geelong. Outpass comes back to Maloney. Sends it long towards the teeth of goal. Parry can't get a run at it. Bounce up to Mason. A kick went straight into Bacon. It ricochets out. Bowen, tackle, dispossessed, holding the ball. And the free kick throw, in fact, the umpire's gesturing. So it will be a Richmond free kick just 25 metres out from their defensive goal. Seymour has it. She looks to send it out towards McKinnon. Big one-on-one with Maloney. McKinnon has to follow up. Ball spills clear. Richmond desperately trying to hold it in as the numbers favour Geelong. And well done by McClellan to make sure it didn't come clear. Geelong leading by a point.
0: Ball to be tossed up 45 metres out from the Cats' goal. Comes to ground. Bounced away. Seymour's there. He can just get a hand pass across from it as she's battling Dunlop. Prasparkas picks it up. Hand passes it to Morrison. A couple of the guns for Geelong combining as Morrison has a shot on goal and bounces it through. Geelong move ahead now by 7 points. A couple of their stars and superior players combining. And Morrison finishes it off with a major. It is Geelong ahead by 7. 3-3-21. Playing Richmond 2-2-14. 15 minutes played in the second term. It's AFLW on ABC Sport. Your experts, Gemma Bastiani and Shiloh Curtis.
3: The Cats starting to get their game moving, playing a little bit more front half, but playing front half and finding space, whereas late in that first quarter, as Shiloh said, you know, they got the last eight inside 50s of the game, but it was just so many numbers there, they couldn't really do much with it. Now they're drawing those opposition players out. They're getting the space. It gives someone like Anina Morrison time to move and hit the scoreboard in a productive way rather than just a dump kick in the hope. Anina Morrison also, I think, having the best season of her career, hitting the scoreboard regularly, but the way she's worked through the middle, even when other players have been out, has been outstanding.
2: Gemma Bastiani with you on ABC Sport. It outs 5-1 the way of the Tigers, but the clearances have been 5-2 the way of Geelong. No chance to get it clear from the outer of the centre circles. Prasparkas on the bottom of the pack. She just puts herself in all the right positions. 11 disposals in this second quarter, 15 for the game after a somewhat quiet start. Morrison tries to wrest the footy away from McKenzie. It spills out. Another disposal for Prasparkas. Kicks end over and inside 50. Wasn't dealt with by Miller. Has to try to go back and win it. Maloney gathers. Hand pass to Parry. Slapped away by the Richmond defence. They're under siege at the moment. As Sermon tries to get a hand pass out. Parry's tackle brought down. Dudleston tackles her and brings her to ground on a ball up 45 metres out from Geelong's goal. It's just 7-6 the inside 50s the Cats way, but Geelong's starting to get more on top.
0: Head by 7 as the ball is tossed up. Socket outside of defensive 50 by the Tigers. Morrison, of course, is first to the footy to pick up, clean it up and send the ball back inside the arc for Geelong. No mark can be taken. Dudleston sockers it back out for Richmond. Cleverly can get some distance away from the kick. But it's all Richmond numbers behind the ball. Murray's there to collect. Hand pass it away to O'Rourke, who takes it, skies the footy inside forward 50. Kelly's there at the drop. Hand pass to Greaves. And she gives the kick everything she's got to put the ball out to centre wing. Seymour's running onto it. She can shrug off a tackle and put the kick all the way to half forward now for the Tigers. Walmeren's running onto it, just taps it forward, can move the footy to the top of the 50. She's got to get around a few Cats players, gets a kick off hands though to Ford, who has to take it, then move it away, hand pass it across to Mulholland, who's moving. She's going left, she's going right, she finally has a shot at goal. How about the finish there from Mulholland from County Antrim in Ireland? That is one hell of a way to kick your first goal in AFLW. And there's the song to celebrate too. Geelong Cats lead cut back to 1 point as the supporters around Princess Park do a little jig like you, Shiloh Curtis. The Cats 3-3-21, Richmond 3-2-20.
1: Well, I don't think she wanted to kick that goal because she ran around in circles. It was like a dog with zoomies. It was quite something to see. I think she was that excited that she was about to kick her first goal that she just did the zoomies first, almost like the celebration that came first. But to be honest, that really came off Walmarans, the work that Walmarans did bringing the footy inside 50. She had to shrug a couple of tackles. She just kept nice and steady, just kept the ball in play and kept it ahead of the Geelong traffic, able to get the ball into a teammate's hand and forward. And then it was Ford's clever work, saw that Mulholland had some space out on the fat side, and it gave Mulholland all that time and space to do that little lap of honour before she kicked that goal.
2: Last two goals had gone the way of the Cats, so an important goal for Richmond ahead of half time. Kelly in the middle of the ground, but Dunlop wins down the tap. Here's a chance for Greaves, gets it back to Kelly, so Richmond get the clearance, sends it up towards half forward. Wickstead had already led up, so a chance for Webster to take the intercepting mark for the Cats across half back. Spots Morrison free on the grandstand side here at Princes Park. Can work it wider still. Murray takes the mark. She's centre wing in front of the two benches, with Geelong leading by a point. And no doubt have the signs up in front of her, telling her there's only a couple of minutes to go till half time. Sends it as long as she can. Didn't get that much purchase on it. Clears Prasparkas and a few others. Head over the footy was Miller. Didn't get a free kick. Spills out. Still a chance for Geelong. And left half forward, McDonald got a hand pass to Morrison, to Maloney, who cuts on her right-hand side. She has players in the corridor. Getting back. Great defence from Greiser, who's back in the defensive 50. Crockett Grills tries to slide in. Mason over the footy. Parry had a go. She can't clear it. Crockett Grills tackled by McKenzie. Brought down. No whistle. McDonald over the top of the footy for Geelong. Umpire waits a few moments and now we'll ball it up. It's just 35 metres out from the Cats' goal. They lead by a point. 20 minutes gone, second quarter.
1: And Geelong plus four in the clearance count this quarter.
0: Tossed up, brought to ground. Graham goes running in after it for the Tigers. Has to slide along the turf. Ball's won by Kearns. Hand passes it to Sermon. Hand pass to Prasparkas. Now in the hands of the Cats as hand pass comes to Morrison. A little dinky kick forward was well placed. And it finds Jasmine Stewart. She has the mark and holds on to the footy, kicking from 35 metres out from goal for what should be the last kick of this first half.
1: Really good work there on top of the 50. Really good setup by Geelong. They had all the numbers out there. Just kept working the ball by hand until they found some space to be able to facilitate a mark. Really great work. Very clever there by Morrison. Stewart, very, very clean.
0: Two goals last week, Jasmine Stewart. First of the season as the siren sounds. And she loved that the moment it left her boot. And Jasmine Stewart makes sure that the Cats head into halftime with a little bit of breathing space. That breathing space being 7 points against Richmond. Geelong 4-3-27, leading Richmond 3-2-20. It was three goals apiece in that second term, after it was just a goal apiece in the opening term. But at halftime, Geelong ahead by 7 points. The goal kickers so far for both sides tonight. For Geelong, it is Jackie Parry, Nina Morrison, Chloe Shear, and Jasmine Stewart, each with singles. And then for Richmond, singles as well, in the form of one to Olivia Walmarans, Anna Mulholland kicking her first one in AFLW on her AFLW career, and Gammy Seymour as well with one there for Richmond. But it is Geelong leading by 7 points. Geelong's won four of the past five meetings between these two sides, including a five-goal win when these two teams last met here at Princes Park in round five last year. But Richmond are taking it up to them. Shiloh Curtis, Gemma Bassiani.
3: Yeah, the style of footy that we've been praising Richmond for so far today, that high pressure, in tight, no space, no time allowed for the opposition, it's a style of footy that is an exhausting way to play. And Geelong is that good that when you do get a bit lax for even a short period of time, they will hurt you, which is what we saw in the late in that quarter where Geelong was able to kick two goals and kind of separate themselves a little bit on the scoreboard. Richmond will come out ready to go and ready to do it again, but it's with the red time goals that I'm concerned about for Richmond throughout this game. Playing that shutdown game, playing that high pressure game that they're then trying to slingshot from, it is so tiring to play, and Shiloh can probably speak to that better than I can, but that's what I see in our future, is maybe the margin isn't as big as people anticipated coming into this game, but Richmond ultimately lose because of those red time scores. But full credit to them and the way that they're playing. They're sticking to their task. They're doing some really tough stuff. I've really liked what Isabel Bacon's been doing. It's kind of been her and Dana East going to Georgie Prosparkas and Nina Morrison at

0: times. I think now they probably need to shift their focus away from Georgie, maybe towards Nina. I think Nina's been able to get to the outside a little bit more than what Georgie has. So I know she was very productive in terms of disposals that quarter. I think Nina was more damaging. So potentially they make a bit of a swap there to try and shut down the hot player. But it's good from Richmond. But I just think Geelong is a better team, and we're seeing that in the gap on the scoreboard so far.
1: Yeah, really good call, Jam. And just the cream is starting to rise. We're seeing that. And, yeah, the contested game is really exhausting. And whilst the ground looks good and it's pretty clean, given the rain we've had, it will be heavy underfoot. So that'll have a little bit of an impact. And also it's not just the physical the physical outcome of playing that sort of contested game. It's mentally exhausting. You've got to be so on at all times. And you've got to have locate, one-on-one footy constantly. And you're constantly moving, constantly thinking. So a bench rotation is for your mind as much as it is for your body when you're playing that kind of footy. But look, credit to Richmond. They've been really disciplined. They're having a crack. I love what they're doing. This is a really different Richmond team than we've seen in previous years, and some great young players. Def Lethson from behind the footy. She's going to take mark of the year at some point. I love her size and strength. I love the swagger she's got. She's got these, she's just looks like she belongs out there. And then at the other end, you've got Walmaren's doing something similar. So the future's really positive, I think, for the Tigers. And I think it's interesting, no Monique Conti again, but the midfield at Richmond's doing pretty well. Like, I'd say Conti's an amazing player. And this, I love her, and she's a wonderful, wonderful asset. But I also do wonder sometimes if Richmond have become too Conti dependent. And I think this is probably a good period of time. Conti's out, McKenzie's in. Giving McKenzie some time in there. And I think they're getting some good return on that, actually. And they'd love to have Conti out there and have that versatility. But I think it's interesting to see how Richmond's midfield's playing, and the connection between them's really strong tonight. But look, credit for Geelong. They're riding it out. It's going to be a grind. They'll probably win the game, I'd say. But they're going to get to the end of the game and go, geez, that wasn't pretty and it wasn't fun. It was hard work. And geez, we didn't feel good in ourselves because Richmond didn't let us feel good. And I think if you do that to oppos as you're a developing team like Richmond, you walk off the field going, that's a bit of a win for us tonight. So I reckon Richmond at the moment have won the footy game.
2: Yep.
1: Geelong's won the scoreboard game at this point halfway.
3: And if they can get everyone a tackle like Ellie McKenzie, co-captain with Gab Seymour this season, then the culture at Richmond is in good place in a transition year.
2: It is Geelong ahead by 7 points at halftime, as Charlie said, 4-3-27 the Cats, Richmond 3-2-20, and it has been a bit of a grind. The second half will be getting underway in just a moment. But first, we'll pause and we'll get the latest from ABC News.
4: ABC News, I'm Eliza Getzy. Former Liberal politician Bruce Baird has died at the age of 84. He was first elected to the New South Wales Parliament in 1984 as the member for Northcote, holding roles including Transport Minister and Tourism Minister. Mr. Baird is known for his role in securing Sydney's bid to host the 2000 Olympics. He then went on to serve as the federal member for the Sydney seat of Cook from 1998 until 2007. He's the father of former Premier Mike Baird, who was in office from 2014 to 2017, and journalist Julia Baird. New South Wales Liberal leader Kelly Sloan says Mr. Baird will be greatly missed and has offered condolences to the Baird family. Tech giant OpenAI has told the New South Wales government an AI agent gained access to information through a government website several months ago in the third reported incident in Australia in less than 2 weeks. Here's Nandini Deer.
5: The New South Wales government says an OpenAI agent accessed information on the National Parks and Wildlife Service website, gaining data on fires and historical information. The incident occurred in June, but OpenAI only notified the government yesterday. At this stage, no personal information has been accessed. It comes just over a week after the state's Bureau of Crime Statistics and Research was told an OpenAI agent found vulnerabilities to a data breach on the government site. In June, an OpenAI agent also hacked into a Medicare data portal, but the federal government was not notified until last week. The Climate Change Department is now working with Cybersecurity New South Wales to investigate the issue and understand its impact.
4: And it comes as OpenAI has announced it's reportedly fired 3 researchers for allegedly mishandling sensitive information amid increasing calls for greater artificial intelligence safeguards. French President Emmanuel Macron is expected to hold a call with his G7 counterparts to discuss the release of fuel after talking to US President Donald Trump about the issue. It comes after European countries held talks amid US pressure to unleash more diesel supplies in an attempt to reduce surging fuel prices. Mr. Trump is considering banning US diesel exports to lower prices domestically ahead of November's midterm elections. The Elysee Palace says Mr. Macron has emphasised the need for G7 countries to work together. Colombian authorities have arrested an Australian man nicknamed The Kid, who's alleged to be a leader of a transnational criminal network. Kaysen Ho has the details.
6: Perth man Arash Ebrahimi Farr has been wanted for alleged drug trafficking and money laundering for years. Colombian police say he's been hiding in their country since December 2018, and they've now arrested him in an operation involving Interpol supported by Australian Federal Police. Australian National University international law professor Donald Rothwell says WA police will now need to present evidence to the Commonwealth to argue for extradition.
7: Anyone who has been arrested and detained and subject to extradition can seek to challenge that extradition.
6: Police allege Mr. Ebrahimi Farr is one of the masterminds behind drug trafficking to Western Australia.
4: Workers from a state-owned coal-fired power station in Western Australia's southwest will walk off the job as part of their fight for better pay and job security. Pip Waller has more.
8: With the closure of Collie's coal-fired power stations just 4 years away, workers are in negotiations for a new enterprise agreement. More than 90% of unionised workers voted against the EBA from Premier Coal, with at least 60 staff now expected to walk off the job tomorrow. It follows industrial action earlier this week when more than 100 Premier Coal workers also walked off the job for 2 hours. The Mining and Energy Union is calling on Premier Coal to return to the bargaining table with a better offer.
4: Drivers are being urged not to drive through floodwaters in Victoria as a slow-moving weather system continues to bring rain across large parts of the state. The SES has responded to more than 270 calls for help in the last 24 hours, including at least 16 rescues. A flood watch for minor to isolated moderate flooding remains in place for catchments in Gippsland, the northeast, central, southwest and northwest districts. SES State Agency Commander Jerry Sheridan is cautioning drivers to take other routes if water is blocking the road.
9: If it's flooded, forget it. Do not drive through it. You don't know the conditions that are under that water, how deep it is, what hazards that are there. You know, so please make alternative arrangements and don't drive through flooded waters.
4: And briefly, a case of H5 bird flu has been confirmed in Hobsons Bay in Melbourne's west. It marks the first case of the deadly strain in the municipality. And you're up to date with the latest ABC News.
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12: 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Comes down the track, down towards Long On, and he brings up his 100 with consecutive sixes.
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12: And it's driven for four. Beautiful shot by Travis Head. Hit on the pad. Big shout, he's out.
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2: Right half forward, a long ball in, sending it to the top of the goal square. The bounce just didn't suit Walmerans. He wasn't able to gather it cleanly. In the end, it'll still bobble its way to the goal square, point blank range. Seymour goes back. And just like Richmond started the first quarter, they've got the first of the second, and the Tigers take back the lead.
16: Through the middle of the ground for Geelong. Here's their chance to fight back. Mason gathers. Had Maloney running fast. She'll work the half pass over the top now as Maloney runs inside 50. She can hand pass to Shear. She can hand pass to Parry. 15 out. Cuts on her right and puts her a great goal for Geelong. Chaining the ball through the middle of the ground with beautiful hand passing. And in the end, a great finish in front of goal. Jackie Parry able to put through her first goal of the game.
2: Just get a hand pass across from it. She's battling Dunlop. Prasparkas picks it up, hand passes it to Morrison. A couple of the guns for Geelong combining as Morrison has a shot on goal and bounces it through. Geelong move ahead now by 7 points. A couple of their stars and superior players combining. Ford, who has to take it, then move it away, hand pass it across to Mulholland, who's moving. She's going left, she's going right, she finally has a shot at goal. How about the finish there from Mulholland, from County Antrim in Ireland? That is one hell of a way to kick your first goal in AFLW. Comes to Morrison. A little dinky kick forward was well placed. And it finds Jasmine Stewart. Two goals last week, Jasmine Stewart. First of the season as the siren sounds. And she loved that the moment it left her boot. And Jasmine Stewart made sure that the Cats heading to halftime with a little bit of breathing space.
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2: That was Jasmine Stewart, as you heard there, for the Cats, that backed herself kicking a goal right on the stroke of half-time to give Geelong a 7-point lead at half-time. 4-3-27 the Cats. The Tigers 3-2-20 here at Princess Park on a cool evening in Melbourne after a lot of rain across the last 24 hours or so. It is Geelong, 6 wins, 1 loss, sitting third on the ladder, looking for their 7th consecutive win. And then Richmond taking it right up to the Cats. They've got 4 wins and 3 losses on this season, sitting in 10th position. But are bringing it up to the Cats. It's now just about whether they can hold on in this second half. Other AFLW on ABC Sport across the weekend. It is rivalry round, so we'll have the showdown in Adelaide.
3: Are you going across the border, Loz?
2: I am. I'm very excited to head down to Alberton, the famous Alberton Oval.
1: Oh, yeah. So good, Loz. You're going to love it.
2: Oh, good. Good. I'm ground. Excited.
1: Yep. Call from the grandstand.
2: And it should be
1: amongst the fans.
2: A close contest too. I can't work out these two sides at the moment. Obviously, a slow start as the Crows last week, and then Port Adelaide staying in touch against the Doggies as well last week.
1: Yeah, they're good. They're good, and never tear us apart. Get into that. It's really good.
2: They do. I can't pick sides, Charlie.
1: They do a good job at Alberton. Just saying.
2: And then the derby too, Freo and West Coast on Sunday. It is Geelong ahead by 7 points. I can't say it the Western Australian way. I'm going to keep saying derby.
1: Poppy Penny not happy.
2: Third quarter underway here at Princess Park. Richmond and Geelong, Matt Clinch.
3: Here's a chance for Georgie Prasparkas to continue in the manner in which he played that second quarter. Gets a clearance and sends it inside 50.
1: Well done.
3: Clinch outnumbered. Tackle brought down. Maloney got her. Little worse aware. The kick comes to Shear. Superb from Kearns. And the mark in the right forward pocket, the way of Chloe Shear. Leads the way with 16 goals alongside Jack Parry this season. And Maloney with 11. And don't forget Mason as well.
1: That's the connection we're used to seeing from Geelong.
3: Umpire just setting Chloe Shear on her angle in the right forward pocket, about 10 metres in from the boundary. She looks into the corridor. Nothing on offer, so we'll have to have the shot on goal. Starts her approach. Fires it towards the left goalpost. It's coming back. Ooh. What a kick. Read that absolutely spot on. And Geelong start in the same way they finished after the halftime siren through Stewart. They kick the first goal of the third quarter inside a minute and extend their lead to 13 points. 5-3-33 to Richmond 3-2-20. Gemma Bastiati and Charlotte Curtis with you on ABC Sport.
0: I was having a conversation with someone during the week about how Geelong has kind of 4 key forwards now between Jack Parry, Aisling Maloney, Chantal Mason and Chloe Shear. And then they looked at Chloe Shear's height. She's 165 centimetres. That's shorter than me, Clinchy, and I'm not a big key forward target.
3: Well, not. You are in our commentary box, but not on field.
0: But the way that she plays her footy, she presents like a big key forward. She marks the ball like a big key forward. And she's a bit deceptive when you have to defend her. That's one of her best assets, is that people underrate her a little bit. She's playing very good football at the moment.
2: That's a superb goal from Chloe Shear. Back in the middle, Greaves tries to take it for the Tigers. Hand passes it away off Bacon's hand. Georgia Prasparkas lays a strong tackle as Lynch gets up from the bottom of the pack and forces a ball up at half forward for the Cats, kicking towards the Royal Parade end in quarter number 3 at Princess Park. Prasparkas just weaving around some traffic. Hand passes it away to Crockett Grills. Inside forward 50. She'll send Geelong. Bounces beautifully for Maloney, who hand passes it across to Rachel Kern. She's slotted another. And Geelong have 2 in quick succession to start this third term. They were tested in the first half. Geelong starting to break away. And Rachel Kearns kicked two goals last week. She's got one tonight. It is 19 points now. Geelong's lead 6-3, 39 of the Cats. The Tigers 3-2, 20. Just

0: 2.5 minutes played in the third term on ABC Sport.
1: Well, if Georgie Prespakis is going to have so much coverage, she can't get her hands on the footy first. She's going to annihilate anyone that touches the ball before her. And exactly what she did. She drove the opponent into the ground, forced the second stoppage, allowed the setup, and then she was able to extract the ball at that stoppage and be able to bring the footy forward. And Rachel Kearns, really clever at how she finished, saw that she was probably a little bit tight, but able to, as the Irish players can do, turn that ball on its end and was able to curve it around. Brilliant.
2: Rachel Kearns, one of 14 Geelong players who have featured in all 8 games so far this season. Prespakis gets the clearance for the Cats. They're on the fire at the moment. Up towards half forward. Tackle away by Parry. Ball spills clear. No chance to clear in the end. Jeff Weston stuck on the very bottom of the pack. She couldn't get past 2 Geelong tacklers. And a free kick. A ball up, I should say, just inside 50 for the Cats. Now they go to work once more. McDonald gets a hand pass forward. Prespakis toe pokes the kick into the pocket. Kearns racing back. She lays the tackle. Umpire will ball it up in the left forward pocket for Geelong. McClellan trying to desperately hang on there despite the pressure coming for Geelong. Cats by 19 points, 4 minutes into the third term.
0: Tossed up, ball brought down. Morrison did well to weave through traffic, just couldn't get the kick away cleanly. Death Lefson's here, picks up the footy. And kicks it long to the top of defensive 50. It'll stay in play and will be punched away by Graham. And a throw in inside the arc for the Cats.
3: Every time one of you says Death Lefson, all I can think of is Detlef Schrempf from Parks and Recreation and, you know, basketball in general. I hope now everyone else thinks of that too.
0: Parks and Recreation quote, I like it.
2: That's all we need, Jim. More confusion around commentary names.
1: Still stuck in Def Leppard, so that's Def all I said. But I'm sure that's my vintage.
0: Ball tossed in. Graham's around the footy, lurking. So he's Poppy Kelly, so he's Greaves for the Tigers. They're laying a strong tackle on Morrison, holding the footy. And Greaves wins it. Good clean skills from Greaves. She chips it out to McKenzie. Weaves around and works the footy onto her left boot. Flat kick right down the line is chopped off by Murray. And she chips it short to Bowen, who comes sliding in to mark for the Cats. And we'll want to switch it across to the outer side. Risky kick, looking for Gunjaka. Getting back, again working hard, is Walmorans, who taps it away, but Bowen's there to collect. For Geelong, she chips it out towards centre wing, where Julia Crocker-Grills can mark and look ahead of her. Her side ahead by 19 points, 5 minutes played in the third.
2: Crocker-Grills sends it up the wing, where the mark is taken by Kearns. Good to have you wherever you're listening tonight throughout Victoria, South Australia and Tasmania. Don't forget ABC Listen has you covered on the AFL button if you want to tune in tomorrow night as Loss is calling the showdown. You can do so via the app if it's not on your radio. McKinnon takes the intercepting mark across half back for the Tigers. Little tentative with her toe poke. It's cleaned up in the end. McClellan gets it back to McKinnon. Left half back. All of a sudden they're under enormous pressure. Greaves is shoved underneath it illegally. And a free kick going the way of Richmond at left half back. 2 unanswered goals for Geelong in this third quarter. The last 3 goals of the match. It's the kick up the wing from Greaves. Didn't hit a target. A chance. The counter gives the hand pass away. And Geelong work it forward once more. The kick from O'Rourke up to right half forward where Maloney takes the mark for Geelong. She's still 2 cook kicks out from goal though. She loves running around the player on the mark here as she gets around McKinnon. The Irish woman cuts back on her right, sends it long inside 50. Up went Def Liston, can't hang on to the mark. Spills out, she has to follow up again. Morrison one way, Shear the other. She's fighting desperately the defender. And a ball up in the right forward pocket for the Cats. Poppy Penny on the boundary.
4: Yeah, Chantal Mason's just been having her ankle looked at and strapped by the looks of things. One sock up, one sock down with the shin pad and jumping around, sort of testing it in the interchange area. I think she will come back on, but she's looking a little bit croppy.
0: Thanks, Poppy. Keep us posted. As the ball is won again by Geelong. Dunlop hand passes it away and the kick inside forward 50 will come off the boot of Annie Lee, who spots up Jackie Parry. Parry will go back, take her mark, and run in and kick from 40 metres out for the Cats.
1: They've just set up really well behind the footy, Geelong, just forcing the turnover and able to win the football back as Richmond's coming back downfield. So some repeated inside 50 entries here off some good team defence by the Cats.
0: Jackie Parry, like Gemma was saying, has been a star of this forward line for Geelong since transferring across. In season 7-2, the Cats, this one starts straight and it just swings across to the right-hand side. A minor score for Parry, can't add another goal to the one she kicked in the second term. But Geelong out by 20 points, 8 minutes played in the third.
3: Just an interesting bit of byplay between Aisling Maloney and Beth Lynch. We know Beth Lynch to be a really aggressive defender. She's getting into Aisling Maloney at every opportunity to the point where Georgia Prespakis is trying to break them up. Wouldn't be surprised if a free kick off the ball got paid at some point this quarter.
2: Gemma Bassiati with you on ABC Sport. Ellie McKenzie trying to take the kick-in duties. Went to Lynch, got it back, sent it out wide to McKinnon. Marks it left half-back. Trying to generate some run enthusiasm for the Tigers, who are trailing by 20 points now. Greaves takes the mark at left half-back. Call to play on. Sends it long up the wing in the direction of Greiser. Presents, in fact, it was Kelly who can't take the mark. Spills out to McDonald. Geelong take it back. Hand pass to Lee. Feeds the hand pass to Morrison. Centre wing. Hand pass over the top. Nice little side step by Kearns. Sends it up towards the 50. Big fly McClellan. Got in the back of her opponent. And Michaela Bowen will take the free kick at right half forward for Geelong.
1: Again, turnover in the same spot. Richmond just can't get past the halfway line. Just good team defence, Cats.
0: Third in the best and fairest last year, Michaela Bowen has been an asset since transferring across from West Coast. Kicks into the right forward pocket. Stewart's lurking, can pick up the footy, gets worked off it, pulls the ball back in, gets tackled, and the umpire will ball it up right forward pocket for the Cats.
3: Aisling Maloney, filthy that she got free of her direct opponent, led up into the gap and got ignored.
0: Ball tossed up, kicked away by the Richmond defenders. O'Rourke's there to gather it. Hair pass at two. Aisling Maloney curls the footy to the top of the goal square. No clean takeaway from Parry, who keeps fighting for the footy. Michaela Bowen leaves it behind and goes back in after it. She might get a free kick here. She will for being worked off the footy illegally. And Michaela Bowen will have a set shot directly in front of goal. About 35 metres out from it. She bounces back to her mark.
1: There's the riches of Geelong's midfield. So if Prespakis has held Morrison or Bob up, if one of those two's covered, then Bowen will pop up. McDonald's not having a great night, but the other three are playing their role. Superb.
0: Kayla Bowen now on her approach, right in front of goal, releases the kick, doesn't have the distance or the accuracy. And it's just through. Minor score for Michaela Bowen. And Geelong's lead extends by one. 6-5-41, the Cats leading the Tigers 3-2-20, the same as their halftime score, Richmond.
2: Berylson brings the ball back in. Gets it back here from Greaves, trying to clear for the Tigers up towards halfback. Brought down by Lee, gathers the footy, kicks Geelong to half forward. Deflefson's outnumbered. Maloney gets a hand pass into the pocket. Didn't sit up for Stewart. Now Lynch is tackled. Stewart lays the tackle. And a ball up in the right forward pocket. Geelong with five of the last six goals in the game. Poppy Penny on the boundary.
4: Yeah, Evie Coucher just having her left calf worked on the Geelong bench. She's gone back to sit on the bench, but she was having a quick chat with the physios trying to stretch it out and loosen it up.
2: Thanks, Poppy. A chance for East to clear for Richmond. Kicks it into the middle of the ground. Outnumbered is Greiser, but she beats two players. Needs some support. Hand pass into the middle of the ground. A chance still for Geelong. Hand pass from O'Rourke. Tried to get it forward to Crockett Grills. They almost lose possession. And now a good tackle laid by Graham. Not rewarded. Prespakis gathers. Kicks it inside 50. Sermon back with the flight. Trying to reel it in for Geelong and break away from the Bacon tackle. Can't do so. Great effort from Isabel Bacon to lay the tackle. Poppy Penny once more.
4: Yeah, just sitting next to the Richmond players who aren't playing. Katie Brennan's leaning over the bench and coaching Ellie McKenzie, sort of giving her some tips on where to stand and what to do. So it's really interesting watching their involvement.
0: Thanks, Poppy. Ball tossed up inside forward 50 for Geelong, but it's Richmond that emerged by Graham, who goes long down the line. And Chantal Emmonson just steps back, reads it well, and easily takes that intercept mark for Geelong. Also in her 75th game today, kicks down to left half forward for the Cats. Oh, bobbles its way inside forward 50. Dug off the turf and hand passed away to Parry, who's taken in a strong tackle, brought to ground. And the umpire will ball it up right where we started this passage of play at the top of the 50 for Geelong. Cats ahead by 21 points, 12 minutes played in the third.
2: Dangerous territory. You feel like Richmond need the next. Greaves dodges one way, then the other. Wins possession at halfback. Kicks up towards Greiser. Got an unkind bounce. Then tries to use her body to force her opponent, Nicole Stevens, out of the way. Taken by Webster on the wing. Kicks into the middle of the ground. Great transition from the Cats. And Lee marks at the back edge of the centre square. Geelong by 21 points. She can work it over the top. Bowen's got clear. Sends it up towards half forward. Mason takes the mark. She's got O'Rourke on the overlap. Can send it out wide. Laterally to right half forward. She drops the mark. Kelly comes running towards her. Got a problem now. Just got a hand pass away at the last moment. Mason gets a hand pass back to Maloney. The Irishwoman drops a footy, regathers it. Just a fumble there. Hand pass back to Mason, who kicks inside 50. In front, Sermon takes the mark. Prosparkas is in front. She threw an arm back, trying to take the mark, and charging through. Kate Sermon takes it down low. Claims it in the right forward pocket, 25 metres out.
3: There were so many moments in that passage of play that Richmond should have won it back and sent it back into their own attack. And Geelong somehow found a way out. That was remarkable.
2: Feels like Richmond's defence is getting overwhelmed now by just the weight of numbers inside forward 50. 11-0 in this third quarter. Away of the Cats. Footy in the hands of Kate Sermon in the right forward pocket, looking to extend Geelong's lead. 45-degree angle, starts at right and it stays right through for a minor score. It's a 22-point lead the way of the Cats. 14 minutes gone. Third quarter, the AFLW on ABC Sport.
1: Inside 50s this quarter, 11-0 Geelong's way, 10-2 intercept possessions. Geelong's way as well tells the story of this quarter.
0: Ali McKenzie wastes no time with the kick in. He hits up Bacon, 40 metres out from defensive goal. Her kick, though, not as accurate as it'll be a turnover. O'Rourke takes it for the Cats. Hand pass to McDonald, hand pass away to Lee. She hand passes to Bowen, who skies a footy inside forward 50. Ball all spilled to ground. Stewart running onto it, potentially held without it. Umpire didn't see it. Prosparkas grabs the footy off the turf, hand passes it away to McDonald, who again kicks to the top of the goal square. No mark can be taken. There might be Sermon with a shot here. Ooh, just off. She had a flying shot at goal, hit the post. And another behind to Katie Sermon. It means Geelong is ahead by 23 points. The Cats 6-7-43 playing Richmond at 3-2-20. 14 minutes played in the third term. Poppy Petty's on the boundary.
4: Poppy Kelly's got cramp. She's just getting a massage from the trainer and the physio came off gesturing to her right hamstring. Bit of pickle juice and she's having a massage now, but she's in a bit of pain, I think.
3: Never heard someone so happy to say someone's got a cramp.
4: Well, I'm just happy it's not me, Jen. It's one Poppy, but it's not Poppy Penny. It's Poppy Kelly.
3: Yeah, respect.
1: Wondering about the joy of being able to call someone else's name your own name. What does that feel
0: Neil
1: like?
0: Neil Diamond wrote a song for you, Shiloh.
2: Unfortunately for the Tigers, their kick out of defence was a lasso free kick as it cleared the defensive 50. Taken by Crockett Krills, and her kick inside 50 is intercepted by McClellan. So 12 inside 50s to zero the way of Geelong in this third quarter. As McClellan tries to work it out of defence to Wixted, who has it at half bat. They're trying to generate some run. One way, then the other. As Seymour gets the hand pass back to McKenzie. She turns and kicks inboard. He's had to wait for a little while. Now she takes the mark. It opens up in front of her. Tries to chip it to Greiser up the wing. Got it past the fingertips of Webster. And the Tigers are on inside 50. While Marin's in the left forward pocket. It never quite got to her. She lays the tackle, though. Great chase. Hand pass at the last moment from Webster. Ball spills out. Richmond trying to lock it in at half forward. Crockett Grills tries to tap it out. Over the top, Greiser tries to knock it clear, still numbers the way of Richmond. As the hand pass came out to East, her kick to half forward, chopped off, Geelong respond. They kick up the wing, out towards Kearns, who put her head over the footy, tied against the boundary line, and eventually Coucher is taken over, but a hold, so a free kick is going the way of Geelong. They don't quite realise it's going the way, actually, of Jasmine Stewart. So she'll take the free kick at right half back with Geelong leading by 23 points.
1: I know they didn't win the ball, but I love the honesty of Walmaren. She just has a crack. Yeah. She's great.
3: She should have won the footy back, actually, because Kunjaka just dropped it cold when she got tackled.
0: Stewart uses the ball by kicking it across to Webster, who gets the ball back from Annie Lee and wants to hand pass across to Morrison. Then Webster wanted it back. The hand pass missed her. So ball is in dispute in the centre of Princess Park. Everyone's diving on top of it. Michaela Bowen's in there in a wrestle to try and pick the footy out for Geelong. And again, the umpire will come and sort things out. Bacon doing her best for the Tigers. Is Geelong ahead by 23 points late stages of this third term. Ball tossed up in the middle of the ground. One by McDonald, hand pass to Morrison. Gets some distance on her kick all the way to half forward. Was looking for Kearns, who couldn't grab it. Graham gets there first. Hand passes it away. Stewart's there. Comes off her boot. Lasso free kick. Unlucky for Jasmine Stewart, who gives away the free. And it'll be Beck Miller holding on to it. Just in front of the Gardiner stand. 17 and a half minutes played in the third term. Geelong ahead by 23.
2: Just the one inside 50 for Richmond in this third quarter. Miller's kick up towards the wing was spoiled away. Kearns can't gather the footy. McKenzie tackled, dispossessed, holding the ball And Geelong will take it back on the wing. Two goals, four to nothing as they want to try.

0: and take the advantage there. That won't be allowed.
1: Shall I? Can I? Well, I'll just kick it anyway.
2: That was wild.
1: Do it and ask for forgiveness later.
2: That was the most delayed attempt to take.
0: I guess you've got nothing to lose.
2: It was incredible. Rachel Kearns, take a bow.
0: Footy has to come back. Damien McDonald, who has it between wing and half back for Geelong. Has loose players in the middle of the ground, so decides to switch it in the direction of Lee. Takes the mark, hand pass down low. Webster, good clean pickup from the half volley. Got the hand pass forward to Morrison, to right half forward. We're loading it up. Here's Edmondson, who sends it into the right forward pocket. Shears the target, can't take the mark. They have the numbers, though, Geelong. Hand pass comes out. Keynes can't get a kick away. Def Leston is tackled, brought down. Umpire says free kick Geelong, holding the ball.
1: Chloe Shear, great work, great physical pressure, really nice defensive forward pressure, I should say. Great connection amongst those forwards, love it.
0: Fenner DeFleston is doing a lot of defending in the defensive 50, and Chloe Shear is a nightmare in the air at ground level and on the lead. And for half a moment, she thought she was clear, only for Shear to reel her in. And a chance for her to try and put through her third goal. In the right forward pocket, she's going with the drop punt here. On a tightish angle, starts with a slow approach, and delivers the goal. Three goals for Chloe Shear. The Cats with three goals to none in this third quarter, and the damn wall is threatening to break. 14 of the last 15 inside 50s away of Geelong, and they now lead by 29 points, 7-7-49 to Richmond, 3-2-20. Gemma Bastiati and Charlotte Curtis, your experts on ABC Sport.
2: That transition footy that Geelong has made their brand this year has really started to come to the fore in the last quarter or so. Chloe Shear, though, we've talked about it a couple of times, 2 years out of the game. I think people may have forgotten just how good she was.
0: Premiership player at Adelaide.
1: You forget how good she is?
2: But also, she was Geelong's leading goal kicker, kicked 20 goals in that season before she went down with injury. People, because she didn't play a lot of footy, people forgot just how good she could be. This is reminding everyone, as Richmond's wing is set up very attacking for this final quarter.
3: Ball tossed up as the siren sounds for three-quarter time. All that cheering is coming from the Geelong fans here who kicked with their side, kicking three goals and holding Richmond scoreless in that third term. So setting things up for a big fourth quarter for Geelong. The Cats 7-7-49 playing Richmond 3-2-20. That is 29 points the margin. Goal kickers for the match so far. Chloe Shear, like we were just saying, has three as the leading goal kicker on the ground. That means her season tally is up to 18. As Nina Morrison, Jackie Parry, Jasmine Stewart and Rachel Kearns each have singles for the Cats. Richmond, their three goal kickers haven't changed since halftime. Olivia Walmerans kicked the first goal of the game. Anna Mulholland with one and Gabby Seymour with one as well for Richmond. But at the final break, it is Geelong leading by 29 points. 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
6: 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Comes down the track, down towards Long On, and he brings up his 100 with consecutive sixes.
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0: The kick comes to Shear, superb from Kearns. And the mark in the right forward pocket away of Chloe Shear. Starts her approach, fires it towards the left goalpost. It's coming back. Ooh. What a kick. Read that absolutely spot on. And Geelong start in the same way they finished after the halftime siren through Stewart. They kick the first goal of the third quarter inside a minute.
3: To Crockett Grills, inside forward 50, she'll send Geelong. Bounces beautifully for Maloney, who hand passes it across to Rachel Kearns. She's slotted another. And Geelong have two in quick succession to start this third term. They were tested in the first half. Geelong starting to break away

0: Rachel Kearns kicked 2 goals last week. She's got 1 tonight.
1: Keynes can't get a kick away. Depp Weston is tackled, brought down. Umpire says free kick to Long, holding the ball.
2: Chloe Shear, great work.
1: On a tightish angle. Starts with a slow approach. And delivers the goal. 3 goals for Chloe Shear. The Cats with 3 goals to none.
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0: It is Geelong that put its head down in the third quarter and kicking 3 goals while keeping Richmond goalless has put it in the box seat to win game number 7 on the trot. The Cats just lost in the first round to North Melbourne by 73 points, which is looking like a
1: just
0: bit
1: a lazy
0: of an
1: 73
0: now.
1: Points, yeah.
0: Well, and in round one, you don't know how to take it when it is North Melbourne. What's North going to look like for the season and beyond? But Geelong have well and truly put itself in the mix for this year. And Richmond improved as well, but not able to run with Geelong in the third quarter or in the second half so far. The Cats 7-7-49, Richmond 3-2-20. Lauren Borden and Matt Clinch calling the action here at Princess Park. Bobby Penny's in the front row of the grandstand for us. Our ABC sport experts, Shiloh Curtis and Gemma Bastiani.
5: Can we take a moment to just appreciate Geelong's system? So they've been in circumstances this year where they've had to name the absolute, you know, bottom players on their list because they've had so many injuries and lists of 30, and they've named top-ups in their emergencies, which, to be fair, Richmond had to do for today's match as well. But the way that they've been able to trust that the system will stand up no matter who they're putting in there, and they've had to do that for the last 7 weeks, I think that deserves some credit, particularly, as you said, new coach coming in, first year with this group, and then they've been able to rely on someone like an Evie Coucher, who I think has been outstanding tonight. She was given the number 11, Meg McDonald's number 11, former captain, stalwart of that club, in the similar position, takes that number and makes it her own as that intercepting defender. She's been outstanding tonight. You know, Annie Lee comes in as a replacement player, the way she's playing off that half-back line. They're trusting the system and the players are rising to that occasion, Shiloh.
2: Yeah, and just the numbers that quarter, just completely different from the first half. So 32 contested possessions to 19 that quarter. Handball receives 33-7. Inside 50s, 14-1. Intercept possessions, 15-6. Disposals 82-40 all in that third quarter. So real reversal of the sort of game we've seen. But yeah, phenomenal work by the midfield at the Cats, but really good teamwork as well. Each zone defense really got to work when Richmond started pushing forward. The mids have just ground it out, and they're starting, they'll be more comfortable off the back of the last quarter, you'd imagine.
0: For the fourth quarter gets underway, we can check in with Poppy Penny on the boundary.
6: Yeah, Laura McClelland has been ruled out of the rest of this game with that shoulder injury. She was also having her left hand looked at, or left wrist looked at, or strapped just before three-quarter time. But with that right shoulder, she'll miss the rest of this game.
0: Thanks, Poppy. So has been troubled by that since the very first quarter, coming on and off the bench to receive some treatment. Is Geelong ahead by 29 points as from the middle, the ball is won by Poppy Cully of the Tigers, sends the footy to half forward. Bounces on the ground. It's a battle to move it forward. East there tries to grab it for Richmond. On her hands and knees is Mason, trying to pull it out for Geelong. In the end, it's won by East, who takes it. But now it's back in the hands of Emmonson and the Cats, who she can finally clear it out of the congestion and send it long down the wing. Running onto it will be Rachel Kearns. Her hand pass is now a turnover, though, as Lynch is back there. Hand pass to East. Hand passes it away to Mulholland, who kicked her first goal in AFLW a little earlier on tonight. Her hand pass is stolen by McDonald of the Cats. Hand pass away to Crockett Grill. She kicks down the line. Beck Miller happily pushes this one over the boundary line, and that was a little too obvious. And that's a free kick that will be given to Chantal Mason for insufficient intent. Geelong ahead by 29, a minute played in the last.
5: I don't know how she thought she was going to get away with that.
0: That was a scoop.
5: Yeah.
1: Mason sends it up towards Ashley Maloney at half forward. Can't take the mark. Lays the tackle to lock the ball up at left half forward as Jeff Leston will give it back to the umpire. Geelong winning by 29 points early stages of the final quarter. Dunlop tries to tap it down to McDonald, who just overran the footy. Prasparkas over the top, knocks it out. McDonald has it locked to her as she lays the tackle. Georgie Prasparkas leading the way with 23 disposals for the game. A little quieter by her standards, just a 6 in that third quarter. record for Geelong.
5: Just.
1: 35 her way. She gets another one here. Say again, Jim.
5: Leave it with me.
1: I gave you the answer. She holds the record, 35.
5: I'm just going to fact check that.
1: Got the guru.
2: Bastianied.
1: Mark that down on the logger. That's the first time for the season. The ball locked in at half forward as Makaya Bowen slides underneath and locks it up at left half forward. I'm going to call it an outlaws. I'm happy with that.
0: There's the door. Off you go. It is tossed up. Prasparka's roving onto it. Here she is. Off a couple of steps, sends it towards the goal square. Doesn't make the distance. Parry's there lurking. Hand passes it away. Gets it to Rachel Kearns, who kicks across the face of the goal. Still in play. Touch through. Touch through. And Graham and Beth Lesson high-five each other. The two Richmond defenders. Just a minor score. Geelong's lead is now 5 goals, which is what they won by the last time. These two sides met in round 5. 2 minutes played in round 5 last year, of course. 2 minutes played the last term. AFLW and ABC Sport.
5: Just to clarify, Clinchy, what's the record you're saying?
1: 35.
5: For what?
1: Georgie Prasparkas.
5: Yeah, sorry. I thought you said for Geelong, a Geelong player, because that would be wrong.
1: What's the record for a Geelong player?
5: Michaela Bowen had 40 earlier this year. But Georgie is second with 35.
1: Does that make Charlo Gemma right or I'm right?
2: Depends on what... Well, there's a game. Charlo makes Geelong right now.
1: I need an umpire in between the two of us.
0: Chrysler
1: leads up, takes the mark. I'm still here if you're wondering. Gave it to McKenzie. I wasn't really going to leave. McKenzie tackled. Holding the ball, says the umpire. Andy McDonald laid the tackle. Didn't get a clean hand pass away. And then McKenzie tries to plead her case, but by the letter of the law, she was tackled and didn't dispose of it correctly. McDonald into the middle of the ground, looking for Webster. Can't take the mark at ground level. Cats have the numbers. Kick comes from Stevens, out back towards the broadcast wing on the grandstand side. Little toe puck off the ground. Grice is trying to help Bart on the wing. Can't gather. Sermon picks it up for Geelong. Gets a hand pass forward to Kearns at left half forward. Kicks off the outside of the boot. We'll get a free kick downfield. The mark was taken regardless by Parry, sliding on her knees at left half forward. She's got Sermon leading into the pocket, spots her now, and juggles the mark. Maloney led to that space as well. Sermon's going to centre this as well, because Bowen is on her own. She marks in the corridor on a much better angle, almost directly in front, slightly left of centre, 35 metres out from goal. They are a joy to watch Geelong as they set up their teammates inside the forward 50.
5: I reckon Rachel Kearns might be in a bit of strife there, face...
1: Bowen's going to give off the hand pass. Edmondson on the run. She can't kick a goal, her first of the season, as it slides to the right-hand side. A 32-point lead the way of Geelong. 4 minutes gone, final term, the AFLW on ABC Sport.
5: Yeah, Kearns' face went into the deck on that tackle and had to come off, so Poppy will keep an eye on that for us.
0: Miller hand passes it to Bacon, who exits defensive 54 Richmond, straight to the centre of Princes Park. It's mopped up by Stevens, who hand passes it to Webster. Flicks it across to Edmondson, ball in the hands of Geelong, and she'll put the Cats back inside forward 50. Spills beautifully for Mason, who can eye the goals and have a shot, and one bounce, it's out of bounds for a throw-in. So no score yet.
5: The pickup, for a tall forward.
2: Great team defence again. Really lovely connection. Probably the defensive area of Geelong's where they've been a bit susceptible in the first part of the season. So good to see them starting to get some consistency.
0: All flung in at the back is Dunlop for Richmond. Hand passes away to Sermon. Gets dived on top of. Can still get a hand pass away. Here's Chantal Mason again. She takes it, a hand pass though. A turnover. The hand pass from the Tigers though won't work. As Stewart's there to mop up. Hand pass to Prasparkas, who handballs back outside of 52. Stewart, centering ball coming from her. And in the end, it's an intercept mark taken from Bacon. And the Tigers will have it in their defensive 50. Geelong ahead by 31 points.
2: Do you reckon Bacon's nickname is Kevin?
1: Probably.
2: Eggs?
1: Isabel Bacon's kick was a turnover. Stewart for Geelong. Dunlop tries to knock it on. Bowen's been involved in plenty. Hand pass away. Amy McDonald sends it in the pocket. Not a great kick for Parry, and the intercept mark taken by Miller. Poppy Penny on the boundary.
6: Yeah, Rachel Kearns not receiving any treatment at the moment from the doc, but they are seeming to watch some vision, so I suspect they're watching that vision of that incident.
1: Miller's kick to McKenzie. Awkward ball to deal with. Had to try and knock it out. Still a chance for Geelong. 30 metres out from goal. Miller lays, in fact, it's McKinnon who lays the tackle to ensure Parry can't break clear. Geelong by 31 points. Oh, Poppy Kelly used the body illegally. Gave away a free kick. It's going to be Dunlop's way. In the ruck contest there, It's been a frustrating game for Richmond since

0: cookout, though, from the Tigers. Again, will be another turnover as Morrison wins it. Hand passes it across to Mason. She tried to flick it to Bowen, who couldn't pick it up. Ball's on the ground. Sermon's there lurking in the left forward pocket. Hand passes it across to Maloney. He's always crafty with what she does. Kicks it into the right forward pocket. Death Lefson tracking her opponent back, and she manages to pull Stewart over the boundary line and force a throw-in inside 50 for the Cats. Is Geelong ahead by 32 points, which is a game-high lead. After at times, Richmond was able to bring or draw the scores level in the first quarter, then in the second term again. Only took the lead once, then Richmond stole it back. Then Geelong stole it back and have held it since. Ball is tossed in. There's Death Lefson, who picks it up. Morrison tackles her. These two in an absolute battle. Morrison steals it. Hand passes it to Ashley Maloney. She'll have a go here. And this one's across the face for a minor score. And Geelong's lead extends by one again, out to 33 points.
1: 11 different scorers in the Geelong team tonight.
2: 7 goals, 11 as well, Shiloh. So the margin could be a lot greater. Geraldson with a kick in for the Tigers, up towards half back. Greaves gathers. Hand pass inboard for Scott. She's had a quiet night. Trying to help out across half back. Isabel Bacon tackled. Got a kick away. Sends it up the wing. Greaves kicks into the middle of the ground. Awkward bouncing ball in the end. Still a chance here. While Marins tries to knock it forward for the Tigers. She's been impressive the first year. Number one draft pick. Bajaka breaks the tackle. Gets the hand pass away. Almost Edmondson run down. While Marins did well to follow up. Then gets a kick inside 50. Stevens hasn't gathered it. Slaps it towards the boundary line. Scott will see it roll across. And the umpire should really penalise her. He says throw it in. Sort of wasn't a lot different between that and what we saw on the wing, but
3: got away with one there.
2: Wasn't hit with probably the same intent.
3: I mean, she was definitely intending to get it over the boundary line.
1: I think the fact that she just tapped it and allowed it to slow down, probably in her favour.
0: Ball bounces in front of everyone until it's tapped away and found by Yasir. She picks it up, hand passes it away. In comes Ford to take it for the Tigers. Hand pass to Greaves, who hand passes back to Ford. Just a hurried kick. Sees Jasmine Stewart in defence for the Cats and easily able to hold on to that intercepting mark. Tips it forward to Morrison, who can start an approach now for the Cats from halfback. Happy to slow things down a little here, Nina Morrison. Tips it to Beck Webster. A couple of the co-captains, or the co-captains, combining there as Beck Webster can see an option out wide. And wants to hit it up and does so beautifully. Claudia Kunjaka steadies herself and takes the mark. So a slow approach here from Geelong as they hold on to a 33-point lead on the way to a 7th consecutive victory. Chip comes down to Morrison, who's worked her way now to half forward for the Cats. Still 70 metres or so out from goal. Morrison spots up a target inside forward 50. It's a good kick. And Chloe Shear is sliding in to cunt the mark. Just a little beyond her distance. Can put the pass right down the throat of Chantal Mason. And so a string of kicks, some marks along the way. And the ball finally lands in the hand of Chantal Mason. So it's now her turn to add her name to the goal kickers list if she can tonight. No goal scorers in this final term. Chantal Mason, a tough angle, about 35 metres out from goal. Puts the ball on her boot. It carries the distance easily, but it misses. And it's just a minor score. So 34 points is Geelong's lead. The crowd posted at 1,482, so about 500 less than what we had last night here for Carlton's win against Hawthorn.
2: Those numbers felt a bit generous in the wet conditions, but we didn't doubt it. McKenzie sends it up to Greiser, gets involved once more. Kicks up towards right half forward. A dash of pace here. And good work in the end done by Wickstead, who runs to right half forward, sends Richmond inside forward 50. Mark was dropped here by Lee. Scott one way, then the other. Tackle just got a hand pass away. Yasir in the right forward pocket. Quiet night for her. Just the 3 disposals. She's tackled on and penalised, holding the ball. Geelong by 34 points. If you're doing 3-2-1 for the ABC Football of the Year, Shiloh, where would you have Prasparkas, Morrison and Shear in that order?
1: Oh, I like them all. I'm picking them all.
2: But in terms of a 3-2-1, who would you say had the big

0: biggest influence on the game?
1: Probably Press Barkas. She just draws the most pressure. But Morrison and Press Barkas, for me, they're hard to separate. And I think they're both better together than if they were on their own.
2: But there's 4 minutes left on the clock. What happens if someone hits Wharfie time? Did she change her votes?
0: It's too soon for Poppy Penny on the boundary, sorry. I think, to even mention that.
1: Look, if someone's hitting Wharfie's zone, I'm sacking that person. But to be honest, if you want a player that's going to be hungry to win the hard ball in that moment, it's going to be Press Barkas. But she's given a nice, long, wide, accurate handball out to Morrison, who'll finish.
0: There you go, you can take our job.
1: Done.
0: Kearns at halfback. Give you the binoculars if you want to crack. She was bumped as she got a kick away, and a free kick downfield will go the way of Geelong. So the Tigers haven't kicked a goal in the second half. They were admirable in the first half, but a 34-point margin the way of the Cats. And unfortunately, the class gap as Geelong look for their seventh win on the bounce.
1: I think Geelong is still susceptible in the back half. I think they've still got to get some work, do some work, getting better connection with their defenders. But they're certainly making a lot of progress forward.
2: Sermon uncontested across to Kearns, kicks long down the line, and that's brought over the boundary line by Miller and Graham, who punch it over there. So Geelong gaining a little territory as the ball will be tossed in just next to the player's stand.
1: And for me, I think Dunlop's been such an important player this year for them, just the presence that she has, and I think probably Amundsen up forward. But Dunlop at the moment on the stat sheet, Poppy, she's injured apparently. Any info you've got?
3: Following that up as we speak.
2: Thanks, Poppy. Watch this space. Ball tossed in. McKenzie picks it up. Hand passes to Mulholland. Gets tackled. Hand pass away. She's falling to the turf. Press Barkas picks it up. Flicks it across to Webster. Chip kick to half forward. It'll be anyone's ball. Sermon gets there first in a tussle with Death Lefson. Sermon's just sitting on the turf. Holds onto it. Death Lefson jumps on top of her. And the umpire says that's pulling it in and holding the footy. And a free kick to Death Lefson. Fina Death Lefson in the back line. Her side down by 34 points, but an individual game that's been one to remember for her.
0: Goes short to McKinnon, who marks at right half back. The Cats have GWS next week in round 9 of the AFLW. Doesn't get any easier for the Tigers. They take on the Adelaide Crows. McKinnon hugs the boundary line with a kick looking for Kreiser. Can't take the mark. We bumped into Dan Lowther a fair bit doing the VFL, Jim, coaching Werribee. They had a successful season, finishing second on the ladder. But Mick Stanier, having taken over this side, a premiership coach with Melbourne, are they a better team, Geelong, this season in your eyes?
4: I mean, undoubtedly. Unfortunately for Dan, he probably knew the writing was on the wall. I mean, he did know the writing was on the wall from before the season even started. And then they were handed a whole bunch of injuries throughout the season. He kind of was working uphill all year. Good to see him land in a spot that is working for him, though.
0: Greaves gets it up towards half forward. Mulholland tries to knock it on to Kreiser through traffic. Used her body. Couldn't clear a path, though, for her teammates. As Sparkas, this hand pass, a turnover in the end. As Lee lost it. Here's McKenzie. Looks inside 50. Good spoil away from Walmurrins in the end. It spills out. Morrison, which he held, went on in possession. Play on the call. Kanjaka gets a hand pass out. Tire toe poke there from the Cats in the last line of defence. Kanjaka sends it out to the wing. Over the heads of Kearns. A tangle between Herb and Miller. The two both go over. Now coming over from the side is Mason. Off the support. Locks the footy underneath. Umpire's going to pay hold of the ball. Free kick going away to the Geelong side. On the outer wing, the Cats by 34 points.
4: This game has been brutal. Absolutely brutal.
2: Rachel Kearns, beautiful kick towards Jasmine Stewart, sitting in some space. Will mark. Ooh, awkward hand pass to Mason, who has to just shove it on her boot, was in some trouble and had some pressure as she kicked it down to Kearns. He's trapped, holding the footy. So Richmond defence has tried its hardest across this afternoon and evening and won some free kicks as well in the defensive 50. Poppy Kelly, the recipient of this free kick, and sends it long down the line. Nice mark taken there by Seymour. And she holds onto it just backwards of centre wing for the Tigers. A late approach here. Kicks down towards Ford, who puts some pace as she runs away. Then hand passes it across to Shevlin inside. Forward 50. Spears the pass to Caitlin Greiser. Thank you very much. What an assist and pass to Caitlin Greiser, who'll have a set shot late for Richmond. Hasn't kicked a goal since the 18-minute mark of the second term. The Tigers. Here's a consolation shot after the siren for Richmond. So Caitlin Greiser up. certainly within her distance, as she'll let the kick go from 45 metres out. A slow approach from the key forward. A good-looking kick as it leaves her boot. It goes across the face. It'll only impact the score by one. Or no score at all. Went completely across. Just 34 points is the margin that Geelong will win by. That's their seventh consecutive victory of the season.

in the match for the first quarter and a half as Richmond was able to take the lead at points, but once Geelong got on its way, particularly in the second half, there was no stopping them. The Tigers didn't score after half-time, so it was a seven-point advantage Geelong was holding at that main break. They were able to extend it to 29 points in the third quarter, and it was out to 34 points at the end of the match. Chloe Shear leading the way with three goals for her side, and Georgie Prasparkas with 28 touches.

0: So it'll be a very happy Mixton here, the coach of Geelong, after his side's seventh consecutive win of the season. They moved to 7-1 on the year. Richmond with a loss. It's all evened out for them, four wins and four losses. But a good fight for them in the first half, wondering about how they would go, the improved Tigers. But Geelong showing their class in the second half. The goal kickers across the match, it was Chloe Shear with three goals and a couple of them absolute beauties. Nina Morrison with a single, Jackie Parry with one, Jasmine Stewart with another after the halftime siren, and Rachel Kearns with one as well. And then for Richmond, all three of their goals coming in that first half. Olivia Walmerans with one, Anna Mulholland with another, and Gabby Seymour with one as well. But it is a Geelong win here at Princess Park, 34 points the margin, which means Geelong's now won five of the past six meetings between these two sides. 1,482 in the crowd. Poppy Penny's down lurking on the boundary, and we'll get the song and some reaction for us. But the initial thoughts are Shiloh Curtis and Gemma Bastiani.
1: Yeah, it was a really good contest, I think, from Richmond in the first half. I really liked the game plan. They were able to stick to it until half time, but after half time, it was a completely different team. That looked like Donders had taken the first team off and put the second team on, because they just weren't as present as they were in the first half in the contest. And Geelong certainly stepped up, and I loved the way that they were challenged. I think if they're going to be a contender, they're going to have to rise every time a team challenges, and they're going to see more of that coming at them, particularly with the midfield the Cats have got. So I think it's good for them in terms of their own progress and the progression. You think about their games they've got ahead of them. They could go right through to the season undefeated after round one. So the Cats have got a really favourable draw from here, but they're going to have to bring their best footy every week, because the Oppo is now going to start to bring even better footy against them because of the brand they play, Gem.
2: Yeah, really interesting that Richmond were just in tight for a while there, having a little huddle to reassess their game before they go into the rooms. One of their teammates is doing a TV interview as well. But yeah, fascinating from that perspective. But such is Geelong's scoring power this year that 54 points is their second lowest score of the season outside of that round one game, where they only kicked the 27 points. AFLW scoring has risen significantly this year by nearly 5 points per game, which in the context of nine games, 18 teams around, that is a big leap in the space of one season. So for Geelong's second lowest score to be 10 points ahead, or 9 points ahead of the AFLW average, which is a big leap, that tells you just how much scoring power they have. I hope that made sense.
0: What's been the reason that you've seen for the increase across the competition of scoring?
2: How quickly can I say it? The capacity to get the ball to the outside more has risen. Uncontested possessions are at an all-time high. Contested possessions have dropped marginally. Stoppages are also down again. So we saw the rule changes last year to bring stoppages down by nearly 23, I think, off the top of my head. And they've dropped another 3 per game this year. So we're seeing more outside footy, more live ball, and more attacking footy. Teams are also getting the ball forward more. Yep. So transition attacking footy is on the up, which is the entertaining footy we want to watch. And then the teams that are struggling are the teams that want to bring that down but can't effectively do that for four quarters, which is what we saw Richmond tonight.
3: Can you ask a question for Shiloh and I about holding the ball as to how much that is up this season? Because it feels like that interpretation has also sped the game up. There's less stoppages, but they're hot on the whistle for holding the ball this season.
1: And compare that to the men's game. When you watch the men's game, you're like, how does that, why are they're not giving it away? They've got an eternity, so it's very different interpretation. The women just have to throw it out and get it on the outside.
0: Geelong are ready to sing their song down to Poppy Penny.

0: So there we go. Geelong sing their song right in the centre of Princes Park. Their seventh win of the season. So they'll be heading back down the highway. Pretty happy cats to celebrate that win. And like Charlo said, they may, well, they have the potential of going through the rest of this season undefeated. GWS at home, then West Coast at Leaderville, Fremantle at home, and Western Bulldogs at home as well. So some back-ended home matches, which is pretty handy, Shiloh.
1: Yeah, and look, they're all winnable, absolutely, if the Cats play their best footy. So I think probably the risk maybe is the Leaderville game against West Coast. West Coast at home, they've been a bit up and down this year. And I think West Coast worst is pretty ordinary, and their best, you know, it can surprise you. So I think that's a bit of a danger game. But the Cats certainly have got a great run home for Richmond. They've got Adelaide, Melbourne, Gold Coast and North Melbourne. It's a really tough back end of the season for them.
2: Have they already exceeded your expectations, Richmond, a bit this season, though? Are they sort of playing with house money?
1: Yeah, no, it's an improvement, absolutely. And we've talked tonight about their system and their process. I think they've got some good kids through the middle. I think they're forward line. I think with Katie Brennan, you know, if she can go around another couple of seasons, I think Reiser, Brennan, Walmarans, Yassir will get a bit more confident under Walmarans. Walmarans going to be a monster.
0: Oh.
1: And then Def Letson behind the footy, love her. And even the rise of Greaves through the middle this year, I've really loved her game and her footy. So I think there's a lot to like about Richmond. They'll just keep growing and getting more and more comfortable.
0: We can head down to Poppy Penny, who's in amongst the Geelong players, and get some reaction.
3: Yes, we're just sort of being moved into a bit of a pen here, but I'm with Georgie Prasparkas. It was tight until halftime. Georgie, what was the message at halftime? You guys came out breathing fire.
4: Yeah, it was a bit of a frantic first half. It even felt like that in the second half. Richmond brought the pressure and they were on pretty early. So we had to just kind of find some calm, and thought we did that at times. There were still a few times we were a bit chaotic, but it was good to get it back on our terms.
3: You guys haven't lost since round one. How pleasing is that? How pleased are you with the season so far?
4: Yeah, obviously really nice. It was nice to obviously start the season against North, who are the benchmark, and they really brought it to us and gave us a smashing. So to be able to bounce back from that, start to play a little bit more the Geelong way, which is something we're still working on, and to be able to get that done for four quarters is something that we're still looking to build towards.
3: Mick's first season at the club, what's he brought to the group? He's obviously come down the highway from a very successful stint at the D's. What has he brought to the Cats?
4: Yeah, lots of experience. He's just a really good person, and he's really united the group and got the buy-in from everyone just in terms of the way that he wants us to play, and bringing out everyone's strengths, everyone's buy-in. They feel super valued, which is nice.
3: You guys won the tackles inside 50 count significantly, 22-3 in the end. Is that sort of forward half pressure a focus for you?
4: Yeah, definitely. We want to be a team that plays forward half footy, and yeah, that starts from our forwards. We want them to bring the pressure and put the defence under the pump so that, yeah, we're able to lock it inside our forward 50 and create scoring opportunities.
3: There was also a lot of sort of chipping it around inside 50. Someone would get a mark and find someone with a slightly better angle. Is that just a product of the way the game went tonight, or is that something you're actively working on as a team?
4: Yeah, I think, just knowing your distance, trying to, get deeper entries, and yeah, probably a few times we were on that 40, 35 metre arc, so just trying to find players in better positions and increase our opportunity to score.
3: You're having some kind of season personally. We've talked about the team, we talked about the game, but your season in particular is something special. How does the talk around, you know, everyone sort of saying this is, you are putting together one of the great seasons, you're up in the top three of the comp, how does that sit with you?
4: Yeah, I think, I go into every off-season just wanting to get better and add layers to my game, and it's something that I'm looking to do and put in a mountain of work in the off-season. And I'm fortunate enough with who I play alongside. We get to work at training, and my mid-coach Ryan's been really useful in helping me continue to grow and evolve my game and just keep adding different layers each week.
3: What kind of standards do you set for yourself? Because they appear externally to be incredibly high.
4: Yeah, probably a little bit too high for myself at times. I think I'm trying to start to just enjoy where my feet are, and I think I set a bar really high for myself that sometimes you can lose the enjoyment and fun in it. So still want to look to get better, and I'll always push myself to be the best that I can be. But, with seven on the win, on the trot, you want to be able to enjoy the wins and enjoy the footy that I'm playing.
3: You've got a sister who's a pretty handy footballer too. There was a bit of talk in the box that the better one of you get, the other one gets just as good. How competitive are you and your sister?
4: Yeah, we've always been quite competitive. I feel like this year more than ever we've learned to lean on each other and support one another. It's a pretty difficult game at the best of times. So, been good working with one another and trying to support one another and getting better too.
3: do you guys, how often are you guys in contact? You know, are you in contact? How do you go if you have to play on it? You know, when you have to play to each other, do you set a bit of an embargo for we won't talk this week, I'll talk to you after the game?
4: That was a bit of an awkward one playing against each other in round four against the Bombers, but more often than not, we'll kind of talk each day and every week and just check in with how each other's going. And yeah, I'm super stoked for the way that she's been able to play her season.
3: I also, I've got to say, I'm a big fan of the long sleeves and I'm a big fan of the high jumper number on superstar players. Does 41 mean anything to you, or is it the number you were given and you've stuck with it?
4: Yeah, it actually means a lot to me. I feel like I got it at Calder Cannons. It was a number that I was just given, and it's something that I've wanted to stick with. It's, yeah, everyone goes for the sexy numbers, and I've just stuck with the 41, and I've really loved it and made it something of my own.
3: Well, we absolutely love it. The long sleeves, the 41. Georgie Frisbuckers, you're having a really special season. Thanks so much for your time.
4: Thanks so much. Appreciate it.
5: Thanks to Poppy Penny downstairs with all the fans as well, and chatting to Georgie Prasparkas, who had another wonderful game today, wearing that number 41. I think she wore it as well when she played VFLW for Essendon. So, yeah, just has been one of those ones that's carried her number along with her.
6: What number would you wear?
5: That's an excellent question. Do you know, but my favourite number's number two.
6: And so wear number two.
5: Yeah, but Georgie's just inspired me to not do something sexy. Yes. And I've just chosen number two. Big Martin Currie fan growing up. That's where that comes from.
7: Well, that's fair enough.
5: What other numbers? What did you wear, Shiloh?
7: 14.
5: I've never
7: asked that. 14. It was the sexier version of 41. So. No, it was the jumper I was given. And when I moved clubs, actually, my third year of footy, moved from Parkdale up to Melbourne Uni. And the first jumper they gave me was number 14. And I had felt at home. And so it just, it doesn't matter what your number is, you just make it yours.
5: It is
7: so what
5: you're
7: doing
5: things,
7: that counts, though, yeah?
5: And sometimes at a local club, it's just whatever jumper's free, you get that one. And Georgie's decided to stick with it.
7: Clinchy, got a jumper number?
2: Big Nathan Buckley fan. So I had five for a bit and then took number 36, which was Aaron Davey. I love the way the flash pressure player. Tried to inspire to play a bit like that.
5: Dane Swan
2: as well.
5: Gemma?
6: Number 19, because I was never good enough to wear number 9. But I just got a sympathetic from Poppy. Actually, numbers are a fascinating one when it comes to the Irish players. Because in Ireland, you don't have a jumper number. You wear the jumper number of your position.
5: Yep.
6: So, you know, that's why so many AFLW Irish players wear a 13 or a 14, because that's the attacking numbers. And then players come here and they're like, I just want a number in the top 15, because that means you've made the side. That means you're in the team. That's why so many of those players wear those sorts of numbers. Yep. And then Ron Fitzpatrick was saying to me in the Osby Island camp that 19 is the first time she's felt attached to a number, and now everywhere she plays, she wants to wear that number because that feels like her now, and it's like been a brain shift. It's a fascinating cultural thing. Sorry, Poppy, I didn't let us ask you what number you wear.
8: I've got to go up there.
5: She's coming up now.
3: I would go number 8. Number 8's my lucky number, and I was a big Shawnee Mac fan growing up.
7: Not a Debbie Lee fan. Not Debbie Lee number 8.
5: I think number 8's everyone's lucky number, isn't it?
3: Number 8 is infinity if you turn it on the side. My mum told me that when I was like 7, and I decided that I was going to stick with it and that 8 was going to be my lucky number. It has not served me well. I have never had luck with number 8, but I committed to it at like 7 years of age, and I will continue. I think number 4 is probably a luckier number, but I was more attached to Sean McManus as a child.
5: We've all got our attachments as a kid to where we end up with our numbers.
7: Mine was Dale Waitman. That's going back. You don't even know who that is, yeah?
5: That was a little bit before my time.
7: Clinchy will know.
5: What's the highest number someone's worn in the AFLW, Gemma?
6: 60. So Emma King was number 60.
5: Yes, of course. Yeah. And what would be the most common number? I mean, we're throwing out numbers that we all like, whether it's 5 or 2 that seem quite common. Do you know what the most common number worn would be?
6: I think it's 9 from memory. Yep. I would have to double check that. We don't have the time right now. But yeah, something in the top 10. But yeah, for Irish players, it's 13 or 14.
5: That's good to know. That's an interesting little fun fact of numbers that you brought with us.
6: I do randomly have them.
5: In this game between Geelong and Richmond tonight, 34 was the winning margin for the Cats. 7, 12, 54. They left a few on the table there, the Cats, particularly in that last quarter. Richmond 3-20, having remained scoreless.

0: since halftime. We did mention that forward line of the Cats, but just looking at it further and the impact of Chloe Shear. So kicks three goals tonight from a couple of good angles as well. But what does she add to that forward line, and allowing Jackie Parry to not carry that load as well, is because that's what she's been doing for the last couple of years, is kind of holding onto that load as the key forward, Jackie Parry.
1: But what she also does, not just for Jackie Parry, but it also allows Ashling Maloney to get higher up the ground and use her athleticism. So Ashling Maloney is the number one goal assist player in the game right now. So it allows their forward line to actually function in a broader sense. And then Chantal Mason can be that lead up marking target. So then Chloe Shear tends to play as the deepest forward option out of the goal square. The next layer is usually Jackie Parry, and then Chantal Mason and Ashling Maloney, the ones that get higher up the ground. So it provides great balance to the forward line, Shiloh.
2: Yeah, and I think she's a hard, a hard player to play on because she's not super tall. You spoke about that earlier, Jem. But she has, I reckon, pound for pound, she's probably the strongest player in the competition. She's just, you know, her shoulders and chest, I think she just really drives through the legs. She reminds me of Tony Lockett. And again, I'm showing my vintage. I spent a lot of time growing up watching Tony Lockett kick bags of goals. But the way in which she plays, she's very kind of old school footballer in that she'll lead up, take really strong chest mark because she owns the front position, because she just drives with power through her hips and her legs. And then, you know, no one's going to outmark her in those moments. And even when she's locked on one-on-one, you know, she's able to just hold her position against taller players, push them out of the contest. Her timing's immaculate. And then her shot on goal, her set shot routine and shot on goal, and her follow through is incredibly straight, and her power through the kick, she just drives through the ball. So there's, you know, when she gets her opportunities, you know, she doesn't make a mess too often. So I think she's so dangerous, and so she just draws a good defender all the time. You spoke about Maloney. Maloney's averaging the 15 disposals, which is fantastic because you want her upfield. She does miraculous things. But also it just makes their forward line so versatile and really diverse. How do you find a back line that can cover that outside of North Melbourne? I think pretty fantastic, the combination of players they've got down there. And even they don't have Kearns there anymore. They brought Kearns in because I love that addition, because it brings a bit of defensive grunt in the forward half, because they were very offensive and very flashy. Now she brings a bit of, you know, you got to earn your footy in here, and she can be a bit, she can kind of monster the defenders a little bit. I love that. I love what Kearns is doing.
3: I was going to say, is it sort of a bit like Melbourne's forward line under Mixon here with the multiple options? But then the reality is that's probably the more the better side in the AFLW. They're less reliant on 1, 2, 3 players, and they just have so many scoring platforms that makes it almost impossible to try and stop. And Geelong is that case inclined, that if one player has a somewhat quiet night, there's often someone, it was Chloe Shear tonight, who will step up and take their chances.
1: Yeah, something, just going back to the conversation about the growth of the competition more broadly this season, goal scorers averages per team are up as well this year. So Geelong particularly leading that charge. Melbourne is leading that charge. North Melbourne is starting to jump up as well. So we're seeing broader, as you said, Clinchy, array of attacking options. But I think that also leans into the idea of playing attacking football is a mindset across the ground. So a lot of midfielders getting forward to hit the scoreboard. So it's not just who's in the forward line that can kick goals, but we're seeing a Michaela Bowen slide forward, a Nina Morrison slide forward, and then other teams have examples of that. You know, Eliza McNamara, before she got her jaw broken, was kicking goals from the midfield as well. So the mindset to play attacking football means that it's not just your forward line that's getting dangerous, and we're seeing other teams rise to North Melbourne's level when it comes to that.
0: Are they lacking anything, Geelong? We've just spoken about their forward line. Their midfield's excellent. I mean, Piper Dunlop's coming along in the midfield, and their back line's fairly solid with Claudia Gunjaka leading the way down there. What are they lacking if they really want to mix it with Melbourne and North Melbourne this year?
2: Oh, I think Piper Dunlop as a ruck has to get more footy around the ground. I love her presence and her attack, and we saw tonight some moments with her up forward as well, but I think probably that's got to be tidied up a little bit. And I think their back line, just again, they got there's been a lot of turnover. If you look at their whole team, it's probably where they've sort of hemorrhaged players, you know, lost obviously Meg McDonald last year, a couple of others in the previous year, and so that's where there's been turnover. Nicola Stevens has come in. I think she's a solid addition in terms of experience and ball use and the like, and she can take on, you know, she was outsized today against Greiser, really battled in that game, but, you know, that's better than having a kid on Greiser, because Greiser will just monster them. So I think it's a good addition, and she plays very much to mixed in his style. I think that's just going to take time. You've got three players that have played a lot of footy alongside each other. Think of Emmonson,
1: Gunjaka,
2: and then Becky Webster. And then you've got the others that are new. Couch has come in. She's all the way over from Perth. She's a quiet kid. You know, she's still finding her feet. So I feel like the mid zone's been really well connected, and there are lots of really positive statistics around games played together that create scoreboard outcomes. The forward line's played a lot of footy together. The midfield's played a lot of footy together. This combination of defenders hasn't, and that's where they're a bit vulnerable, I think, under pressure. Just their connection doesn't quite gel just yet. That's where there's room to grow.
1: And I think no Lexi Gregor tonight with concussion contributed to that too. I know she's still only in her second season, but she is their tall defender. She's the one that probably would have played on Mulmarans had she been available to play. She's tall, she's strong, but she's super athletic on the deck. She's kind of like the defensive version of Olivia Mulmarans, and that would have been a great matchup to watch. Unfortunately, she got concussed last week, but she is someone that you can keep an eye on for the long-term future of this club. But again, games together is crucial.
3: And in that game against North Melbourne, the Kangas kicked 12 of their 15 goals from turnovers, so that's probably the part where Geelong are susceptible maybe to their bottom five or six players. If you put enough pressure on them, then that can result in goals.
2: They've got a little bit of depth too, Geelong. You've still got Friswell that's out at the moment. She's a cracking player. So, yeah, there's a bit of depth in the team. And you spoke, Jem, brain fade right now, Gregor. So there's, and Bowring. And I think there's a bit, I think there's just a bit of opportunity within the Geelong list that I think mixed in here. If you think Tom Wilson's walked into a really happy gig over there at Melbourne, I think Mixed and Ears inherited a very good list, and now that list has got a very good coach.
0: Amazing to think a third of the coaches have changed over coming into this season. Geelong winners by 34 points here at Princes Park, 7-12-54 overcoming Richmond 3-2-20. We were just chatting about Olivia Mulmarans, but beyond her goal-kicking ability, that attacking pressure she had, it's exactly what you want when you pick up a number one draft pick last year, has played every game, and her intent and drive at the footy for a tall player at 181 centimetres shows she's willing to put in the defensive effort even though she's the key forward.
1: It's worth mentioning as well that she did have a bit of a back injury in the preseason, so she didn't even have a full preseason to come in and play the way that she's playing. I remember calling her in an academy game last year, academy or a state game, whatever it might have been last year, and it got wet, and everyone was saying, oh, Liv's just not going to be part of this game now as a key forward. It's just not her day. But the way that she actually came up the field and gathered the footy off the deck, and then she's got a massive, massive boot. So then to be able to send it forward as an 18, 17-year-old kid from 60 metres out to put it in the goal square for a teammate, the way she's actually able to adapt in-game to what's being presented to her is beyond her years, and I think that's a credit to the Waffle W competition. You play against women in that competition. You play against really tough opponents in some pretty tough conditions. It's prepared her well for what the AFLW is, and she's been outstanding this season.
3: Well, we mentioned throughout the call, Caitlin Greiser was their leading goal kicker last season with 10 goals. Well, Mulmaran already has 13 goals for the season, so that's a 19-year-old who is trying to learn the rigours of playing professional footy and has already set a benchmark that was exceeded from last year.
2: I wonder if there's other roles that she might eventually play as well. Just her engine, her smarts, her date. Like, I do wonder whether or not she gets moving a little bit, especially when Katie Brennan goes out of the team when she eventually retires. Does she play a higher role just so that she's going to get a lot more pressure? And she's also got an engine, as we can start to see. So an engine is a bit of a waste when you pop them all the way down deep forward. So I wonder
3: if... Could she play ruck? She's not that much shorter than Poppy Kelly.
2: And is it a waste to put her in the ruck? I guess that's the other conversation. Can you play her as a running or as a high half forward that runs, it can row?
1: Like Ashley Maloney did.
2: Absolutely, yeah. So I think, you know, whether she's going to get to that, well, time will tell. She's in her eighth game of footy, but she's got some really lovely attributes, doesn't she, that just makes you just feel excited every time she goes near the ball. So she's got some swagger. I think what I really like, I think the highlights that we saw of her coming into the competition and certainly on draft night, thinking that, you know, maybe ego might be something, and bit of swagger, bit of a big fish in a smaller pond, and then she's come out here. But I think Richmond's doing all the right things around her, and from all reports and certainly in the interviews and so on, and we've seen with broadcasters and like, she's been so humble. And I think there was a moment, I think last week when she was interviewed on the TV game at the end of the game, she couldn't speak. She was just she was just like a kid who's like, oh, but I'm living my best life, and how good's this? And she was just so overwhelmed with joy and emotion that it was like a seven-year-old kid being interviewed. It was so lovely. It was such a lovely thing to watch, that this really mature footballer, yet she's a kid, you know, and just the joy of being part of this competition. So it was a really special moment. And I think, yeah, I think the, I guess, the mental part of her game seems like it's all coming together.
1: She reminds me of Havana Harris in that same respect. Can't necessarily speak because she's a little bit immature, you know, because she's a kid.
0: Yep.
1: But physically on the field, she absolutely monsters people.
0: All right, we've got to get out of here in a few moments' time. We've got the showdown, the derby, coming up
3: on
0: ABC Sport. I've got to get on the plane. I've got to not stuff up daylight savings on Saturday night and Sunday morning when I've got to get my way home. But
3: yes,
0: that's a struggle for that moment. Port Adelaide and Adelaide, who is your tip for the showdown on Saturday night at Alberton?
1: Adelaide.
0: Port. Okay. There we go. We'll hedge a bet either way there. And, of course, for the West Coast Eagles and Fremantle match, which we'll have on ABC Sport from 5 p.m. Eastern time over in Perth, of course, at Leederville. Who's your tip for that derby?
1: Derby. Fremantle will win their ninth.
0: Fremantle. All right, there we go. So we'll concur on that one. A big thank you, Charlotte Curtis and Gemma Bastiani.
1: Q-Clash?
0: Your efforts. Oh, of course, the Q-Clash a little earlier on. Brisbane and Gold Coast.
1: Gold Coast.
2: Gold Coast.
0: There we go. Okay, I'm glad we got a tip for that one. Thanks to Shiloh, to Gemma, to Poppy Penny down on the boundary for us and for our interview with Georgie Prasparkas, to Matt Clinch calling alongside myself, Leo Keefe in the box, Akash Fodadar in the studio. Big thank you for your help across this afternoon and for you listening along to this second match of Round 8 at Princess Park, where Geelong are winners 7-12-54 to Richmond 3-2-20. It was a 34-point win to the Cats. As I mentioned, in the AFLW, we will have the showdown, Adelaide and Port Adelaide, from 5 p.m. tomorrow, from 6:30 tomorrow Eastern time, and then West Coast and Fremantle on Sunday. It's back to summer as well. Summer Grandstand coming your way from 12 p.m. Eastern tomorrow to wrap up all your summer sports. From here, it's Geelong by 34 points. Here's how it all played out.
3: Gathered here by McKinnon, reloads and sends Richmond inside 50. Trying to use her body in the end was Walmarans. It spills away, a chance for the opening goal of the match for the Tigers, and it's a beautiful finish. On the run, Walmarans is able to put through the opening goal. The number one draft pick from last season makes a promising start as she sends it to the top of the goal square. In the direction of Kearns, it's beautifully thrown by Shear, who swings on her left-hand side and puts through the goal. And Geelong have their first of the evening.
0: Right half forward, a long ball in, sending it to the top of the goal square. The bounce just didn't suit Walmarans, who wasn't able to gather it cleanly. In the end, it'll still bobble its way to the goal square, point blank range. Seymour goes back. And just like Richmond started the first quarter, they've got the first of the second.
3: Through the middle of the ground for Geelong. Here's their chance to fight back. Mason gathers. Had Maloney running fast. She'll work the half pass over the top now. As Maloney runs inside 50, she can half pass to Shear. She can half pass to Parry. 15 out. Cuts on her right and puts through a great goal for Geelong. Chaining the ball through the middle of the ground with beautiful hand passing. And in the end, a great finish in front of goal, and Jackie Parry able to put through her first goal of the game.
0: Just get a hand pass across from her. She's battling Dunlop. Prasparkas picks it up, hand passes it to Morrison. A couple of the guns for Geelong combining as Morrison has a shot on goal and bounces it through. Comes to Morrison. Little dinky kick forward was well placed, and it finds Jasmine Stewart. Two goals last week, Jasmine Stewart. First of the season as the siren sounds, and she space.
3: The kick comes to Shear, superb from Kearns. The mark in the right forward pocket, the way of Chloe Shear. Starts her approach, fires it towards the left goalpost. It's coming back. Ooh. What a kick. Read that absolutely spot on.
0: To Crockett Grills, inside forward 50, she'll send Geelong. Bounces beautifully for Maloney, who hand passes it across to Rachel Kearns. She's slotted another. And Geelong have two in quick succession to start this third term. They were tested in the first half. Geelong starting to break away.
3: Keynes can't get a kick away. Jeff Weston is tackled. Broad down. Umpire says free kick Geelong. Holding the ball.
2: Holy shit. Great work.
3: A tightish angle. Starts with a slow approach. And delivers the goal. 3 goals for Chloe Shear.

0: that Geelong will win by the seventh consecutive victory of the season.
1: Where's Simone?
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3: Did you kill Simone Strobel?
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0: T20. 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
5: Hello, Katie Smith here. This next story is from the World Service podcast, Not by the Playbook, from the BBC World Service. And you can find loads of stories like this by searching for Not by the Playbook. It was nearly 30 years ago when Australian tennis player Pat Rafter was the surprise winner of the men's US Open. Dismissed as a fluke victory by John McEnroe, Rafter returned to Flushing Meadows the following year and retained the title. And in doing so, became the world number one in the process. Not by the Playbook's Ashley Byrne has been hearing from the man himself.
6: It's the 7th of September 1997, and a crowd of excited tennis fans at Flushing Meadows in New York are enthralled as Australian outsider Pat Rafter battles Britain's Greg Rozetsky in the men's singles final of the US Open.
7: All of a sudden, I'd gone from an underdog to the favourite in my own mind. 13.
6: After going two sets to one up, Rafter is determined to seize his opportunity for victory.
7: You know, you got everything to lose. For some reason, coming third or fourth is not as bad as coming second.
6: And as Rafter finishes the fourth set, 7-5 against Rozetsky, he not only wins his first career Grand Slam title, but also the US Open, Australia's first victory in nearly a quarter of a century. From his childhood in the Australian countryside, Pat Rafter would go on to reach the top of the game alongside giants like Pete Sampras and Andre Agassi. But as a young player, he was never sure he had what it took to be a pro.
7: In the 16s and 18s, I was really quite poor. It was a tough time for me over those next 4 to 5 years. I was 19 and I was sitting down with my mum and I just said, "Mum, I don't think I can make it. I don't think I'm good enough." And she just said, "But you don't need to make it. You just do whatever makes you happy." And that took a lot of pressure off me. So that was a turning point. I always remember that.
6: Rafter began to relax and his performance improved. In 1993, he qualified for Wimbledon and began his journey from a young talent into a top-level player, something he's still very modest about.
7: I had enough talent, but I wasn't the most talented, that's for sure. I was able to hide a lot of problems within my game through my athleticism.
6: But by 1997, Pat was on the brink of the big time as he entered the US Open.
7: I was playing pretty well. I didn't really think about winning it. I just thought about competing. I didn't have any expectations, that's for sure. So when I went there, I was just playing.
6: Rafter was the 13th seed and only 24 years old, so nobody was expecting much from him. But as the tournament progressed, more and more top players were knocked out. And in the semi-finals, he was drawn against the only player left who was ranked above him, Michael Chang of the United States.
7: I felt comfortable every time I went to play someone until I got to Chang in the semi-finals.
6: Chang was odds-on favourite, but Rafter beat him in straight sets and found himself in his first ever Grand Slam final against the unseeded Greg Rozetsky. Rafter was nervous before the game, but he got a reassuring word from an Australian great.
7: I was speaking to John Newcombe before he walked out, and he just said, "No, you've got to start feeling confident about where you're at, and you're better than him. This is yours. You're ready to win this."
8: At the start of the third set, Rozetsky threatened to fight back. He broke serve, but Rafter, playing his best tennis of the match, broke back.
6: Now, you beat Rozetsky comfortably and became a US Open champion, a Grand Slam winner. Back home in Australia, you became a bit of a superstar overnight, didn't you, really?
7: In a way, yeah. It was a few... You're actually making me reminisce right now. It's been a long time, 20 years, so try and think about that time when, you know, you walked everywhere and people knew who you were.
6: The shock of Rafter's victory led many to write it off as a fluke that wouldn't be repeated. American player John McEnroe described Rafter as a one-slam wonder. But with characteristic good humour and modesty, He says the criticism wasn't unfounded.
7: Yeah, he can say what he wants. He's entitled to it. And he was right. You know, I wasn't that good a player.
6: Obviously, you proved McEnroe wrong and progressed in that tournament. Did you think you'd be able to do it again?
7: No, I didn't think I could do it again. I went in there feeling a little bit flat, to be honest. And Nuke pulled me aside and said, what are you doing? I said, I'm struggling here. He said, this is a US Open. Get up, get up. And I was into the third round and I actually started getting up again. And then the rest of the tournament went my way.
6: In the semi-finals, Mark Philippoussis played Pete Sampras, beating him in five sets. And this led to an all-Australian final. Rafter and Philippoussis had once been rivals for the hearts of Australian tennis fans. But on the day, Rafter's athletic energy was too much for his Aussie opponent.
7: I had no pressures like I had against Greg, so for some reason I felt really open, really relaxed, ready to play.
6: Rafter was at the peak of his powers and at the top of the game. The following season, he became world number one, a position, he says, he didn't enjoy.
7: Yeah, I just wasn't good enough to win a lot of tournaments. That was a thing, you know, so it was a lot of pressure and I knew it, part of the game, I suppose, but people like Hewitt, Kafelnikov, Sampras, Agassi, for me, I just wasn't as good as those guys.
6: Tell us about the Australian Open, because you never won that, did you?
7: No, I didn't, mate. I only won a couple of USs. That's all I could get. They wouldn't let me have the Aussie. I guess the closest one I came to was 2001 semi-finals playing Andre, two sets of one up, and I cramped. So that was a bit of a shame. That was the one year I played well. It was a great ride. I enjoyed playing well in Australia because I never did it that much.
6: Outside of his back-to-back triumphs in New York, Rafter's best Grand Slam performances came at Wimbledon.
7: Wimbledon, to me, is the greatest event in the world, and it just had this feel and this awe, had a really special energy to it. I really felt it, and I'll remember that feeling till the day I die. You know, like an old movie or an old film where you take with photographs, is that haze. To me, Wimbledon had a feel of haze and smoke and mystery, and I loved it.
6: Rafter was a serve and volley tennis player, a style of playing which is best suited to fast surfaces.
7: Grass was my surface, so there's probably only a handful of guys that could win Wimbledon, and I was one of them. And I was always got myself in position to win it, but never got there in the end. And being so close, you know, it's sort of pretty painful as well.
6: He reached the final of Wimbledon in 2000, but his opponent was defending champion Pete Sampras, the greatest grass court player of his era.
7: The match itself was really ugly. You know, Pete and I always played really ugly matches.
6: Rafter won the first set after a tiebreak. The second set went to a tiebreak too, which started off well for Sampras.
7: And I just came up with a couple of really good points, and I got up 4-1 and a tiebreaker serving to go up 6-1. And I choked and I couldn't get a ball back over the net. You know, there were moments through Wimbledon that I reminisce on really choking badly, and that was one of them.
6: Sampras won the second set, and as the evening drew in, the momentum of the match was all with him.
7: It was dark, I remember. Gee, it was dark, and we shouldn't have been playing. I'd pretty well lost the match. It was time to go, give the crowd what they want, and yeah, pack up and head home.
6: A year later, Rafter was in the Wimbledon final again. But this time, instead of having to dislodge the imperious champion Sampras, Rafter was up against Goran Ivanišević.
9: Finally, Ivanišević got his break. Deservedly, the title was his.
6: And you were runner-up again. How did that feel?
7: You know, it felt terrible. I knew I was stopping at the end of the year, so it was my last chance to win the greatest tournament, and I didn't do it. And I felt like I should have, and it hurt for a long time.
6: Rafter isn't one for spending his time sitting in a bar with a beer looking back wistfully on his career. But when forced to reflect, he sees those two victories at the US Open as the highlights of a wonderful career.
7: There's a lot of other special moments, playing Davis Cup, representing your country, playing the Australian Open main draw for the first time, going to Wimbledon. But winning the Grand Slam was my dream and I got it.
5: 2-time US Open winner Pat Rafter. That story was taken from Not by the Playbook on the BBC World Service. And you can hear lots more fascinating stories just like that by searching Not by the Playbook wherever you get your podcasts from.

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3: Hello and welcome to the Sporting Witness podcast from the BBC World Service. Today, we go back to the Athens 2004 Olympic Games when Darren Campbell helped the British 4x100m relay team cause one of the greatest upsets in Olympic history. It's the 28th of August 2004, and on the final evening of the athletics programme, in front of 70,000 spectators at the Athens Olympic Stadium, British sprinter Darren Campbell is preparing to race in the men's 4x100m relay.
4: There's already a lot of trust in each other. There's a lot of belief in each other. There comes a moment where you have to trust every single thing that you've learned along the way.
3: Campbell grew up in a single-parent family on a council estate in South Manchester. It was a difficult and sometimes dangerous environment, with gangs recruiting vulnerable young people. However, his mother spotted his athletics talent at a school sports day and took him to Sale Harriers Athletics Club, where he took his first steps in the sport. But it was watching the Los Angeles 1984 Olympic Games that really inspired him.
5: Ladies and gentlemen, a salute to the nations of the 23rd Olympiad.
4: I kind of went back into high school, rejuvenated, and I would tell anybody who wanted to listen that one day I would go to the Olympic Games, and I started practicing my autograph.
3: Campbell broke through as a teenager to the British sprinting team, and his potential began to show when he won gold at junior, world and European level.
4: And then was selected for the 1996 Olympics. It was mind-blowing.
3: Campbell was chosen as part of the relay squad, but Atlanta 1996 turned into a disaster.
4: I went early and unfortunately, the baton hit the floor.
3: Darren's mistake in starting too soon and missing the baton cost the team any chance of a medal. It hit him hard.
4: I was traumatised. I had an opportunity and I was letting my talent go to waste.
3: It would now be a long four-year wait before he had a chance at Olympic redemption. He was confident, but the Sydney Olympics in 2000 were the real challenge.
4: It was really weird, but I just had a belief that something special was going to happen.
3: Campbell reached the 100 metres final, where he finished sixth, and then found himself lining up in lane six for the 200 metre final.
4: The rounds had gone really, really well. It was just like, you know what, I'm just going to give every single thing that I've got. Unfortunately, the Greek athlete was able to catch me in the final 20, 30 metres, but you know, to be on that podium, that's what I dreamt about. And I was one step away from realising the full dream.
3: But while the 200 metres gave Darren his first taste of Olympic glory, the relay was again a catastrophe as the team was disqualified in the first round after two illegal handovers. It would be another four-year wait.
6: The British sprinter Dwayne Chambers is appearing before a disciplinary panel today after his positive test for a banned steroid last year.
7: If Chambers is found guilty, his British teammates, including Darren Campbell, could be stripped of their World Championship relay medals.
3: But the relay team suffered another huge blow as teammate Dwayne Chambers was convicted of doping offences, causing the team to have to hand back multiple medals.
8: Darren Campbell is right there!
9: 4 years ago at the Sydney Olympics, British sprinter Darren Campbell won what was really a surprise silver medal.
3: Darren went into Athens as part of the relay team, but was pinning his hopes on challenging for gold in the individual 100 and 200 metres.
9: This time round, here in Athens, the pressure will be really on.
3: At 30 years old, this would be his last Olympics. Before he left the training camp, though, Darren's plans were thrown into jeopardy by injury.
4: My last training session before leaving the holding camp, unfortunately, I pulled my hamstring. Yeah, it kind of looked for me that the games was over. It just seemed horrific.

0: But I think I'd worked so hard, I wasn't going to quit. So I was getting treatment round the clock, 3 times a day, just to give me the chance of stepping on the track.
1: He managed to return for the 100 metres and 200 metres, but along with the other British male sprinters, failed to reach either final. Suddenly, the relay was his only chance left.
0: One of the big motivations was, we're already a disgrace. We've already failed individually, so we have a chance to shock the world. By the time we get to the relay, the team morale is down, and I'm just honest with the guys. I just said, look, I'm willing to tear my hamstring again to do the best that I can do for you guys. They just said, we want you to stay. And that's when I believed that that moment we'd win Olympic gold.
2: Few people thought they stood a chance because not one British sprinter had reached the men's individual 100 metres final. And they were up against the world record holders, the United States.
0: One of the weaknesses of the Americans for us was that they didn't have as good a team spirit as we have. You know, for the Americans, they thought they'd already won it.
1: The USA were favourites and a formidable quartet. The team included Athens 2004 100-metre champion Justin Gatlin and the then 100-metre world record holder Maurice Green. Darren lined up for the second leg against Gatlin.
0: For me, the only focus was I didn't get the opportunity to race Justin Gatlin fully fit, so I will show him what he missed out on.
1: Britain were in lane 3, with the USA in lane 5. With the stadium silent, the starting pistol goes, but then goes again to signal a full start. Darren's teammate Jason Gardner is the guilty athlete, and his full start puts the whole field on a warning.
0: It kind of just added to the tension, but not the tension for me personally. I had full faith in what Jason was going to do.
1: Second time around, Gardner gets away cleanly and quickly. He hands the baton on to Darren, who keeps Gatlin in his sideline as he races down the back straight.
0: He shouted hand and the baton was in my hand in a flash and I was gone. I was just focused on Justin Gatlin. I knew that myself and Marlon Devenish always changed over the baton well. And I just remember under the final 20, 30 metres as we're running into the zone, I could just see a slight hesitation between the Americans. I remember shouting hand and Marlon put his hand back and I just remember trying to put the baton in his hand as quickly as possible. I gave him the baton and he was able to attack the bend and we were in the lead.
1: USA's Green powers after Lewis Francis and passes Nigeria's Deji Aliyu into silver position. But Lewis Francis stays strong to beat him to the line by 0.01 seconds.
0: To be honest with you, I didn't watch the rest of the race. I just dropped to my knees and said a prayer and was just thankful and grateful. And I find out that we've won because a Nigerian sprinter, whilst I'm on my knees, taps me on my shoulder and just says, Darren, you're Olympic champion. At that point, just flashbacks of my whole life. Every single thing I've been through, the good, the bad, every single thing just came flooding to the forefront of my mind and the emotions just took over. You know, something that had been a dream for maybe 20 years had been realised and, yeah, it was overwhelming.
3: Fantastic night for Britain. The men's 100-metre relay team were the surprise package. They beat the United States to take gold. It was an emotional night.
2: There were doubts, too, over the fitness of Britain's second runner, Darren Campbell, but he ran the race of his life while the Americans in lane 5...
0: The realisation of all your goals and dreams have culminated in a moment that not every sports person ever gets. It's one that creates a bond with the other three guys that is unbreakable. Look, winning Olympic gold was special. Having that moment was special. But the bond that it's created is more special and more valuable.
1: Darren Campbell was speaking to me, Jeremy Inson, for the Sporting Witness podcast.

0: 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Becky Lucas, too clever for her own good.
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0: 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Luke McGregor, permanent detention.
2: That's the one you know you're in trouble.
0: Nina Oyama, every day is muck-up day. 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
5: Andy Donaldson has just swum 12 hours in croc-filled waters in the Kimberley in WA and lived to tell the tale. In fact, he's broken a record or two in the process. Donaldson is an ultra-marathon swimmer. He's got multiple world records to his name, and he just completed the Dam-to-Dam Ord River Swim Challenge on Tuesday. He joins me now. We're still hours after getting out of the water. So, Andy, how are you feeling?
6: Well, to be honest, pretty bashed up and bruised, but a 55k swim is always going to do that to you, and that hasn't stopped the spirits from being high. And like you said in your intro, still have all my limbs.
5: That's good. Okay, so let's start with the obvious, because it's estimated that there's 5,500 freshwater crocs in the river that you just swam in. Yes, they're smaller, more timid than salties, but they're still crocs. And did I see correctly that when you started your swim just before 6 a.m, there was one in the welcoming party?
6: You're right, Declan. Apparently there was one literally just standing where I entered into the water, and I didn't actually see it. So, like, I might have probably got cold feet and backed out if I'd seen that thing, but no, look, we knew that with any open water swim in somewhere like a river or a lake or in the ocean, you're always mindful of the wildlife. We'd done our homework before this one. We had a great team of locals who were helping us out with the planning and execution of this swim, guys that are using it every day, and they really provided a lot of confidence and assurance that we were going to be okay and that it was going to be safe to take on the challenge. The Ord River, yes, there are crocodiles in there, but it's also a body of water that is used recreationally every day. People swim in it, there's kayak tours, people have their houseboats on there. And I think that showed in the swim where, aside from that one at the start, I didn't actually see a thing in terms of crocs.
5: Did you have any fear, though, going in? It's obviously one of the various challenges you have to face. It's probably the most obvious everyone thinks of, but did you have to overcome any fear?
6: I think there's always that feeling. I don't think you would be human if you didn't have any fear, and you'd be probably complacent or a bit naive if you didn't have some kind of worries about it. But look, we had two boats out there on the water with us, a kayaker as well. They were my eyes and ears, because when you're swimming, you don't really see much. Your face is in the water. And yeah, I really felt confidence in their knowledge and having them around me through that entire journey, because yeah, these kind of challenges, they're not ones that you would take on your own, whether that's in the river or in the ocean. You're always out there in a team, and it takes people coming together to go and do something like that.
5: So did you bump into any wildlife, any turtles or big fish get in your road along the 55Ks?
6: You know, I didn't, which I don't know whether to be disappointed or relieved. But what we did see, though, the Ord River, where we started up at Lake Argyle, it winds down these beautiful ancient gorges, and you have the incredible red cliffs on either side. And we got a beautiful day for it. It was calm as the water as well is so fresh and clean. I saw some of the team grabbing their bottles and like scooping water out and taking drinks from it as well. So, you know, it was just an absolute dream to be out there and to experience that, because yeah, what we have here in our backyard in Western Australia, I think it's, in terms of swimming especially, I think it's the best in the world.
5: People will be able to pick up on your accent. You're originally from Scotland, now live in Perth. So you talk about this beautiful scenery, these gorges that you got to swim through. Did you get to take any of it in or appreciate the beauty while you were swimming, or is that something you got to do before and probably in the aftermath?
6: Well, I fortunately got a bit of time beforehand to do a recce. Outback Tom, who lives up here, kindly took us out in his plane and we did a bit of a flyover the river, which was just absolutely mind-blowing, and super grateful to Tom. He was also on the boat with us. But in the swim itself, usually I wouldn't be looking around. Something like an English Channel, you see the land at the start, and that's great. Obviously, the Dover, the White Cliffs of Dover, and then you see the land at the finish at France, but you see nothing in between. It's just wide open ocean. But here we were, I think I was getting a sore neck from looking around. I was just in absolute awe of what we were swimming past. It was just so beautiful. So, I can't say it enough. I think we've got the best swim challenge in the world here in Kununurra. It was an absolute treat and joy to be out there and swimming in a landscape like that.
5: Brave to do the swim, brave to get in a plane with Tom. I think he only got his pilot license a few months ago, didn't he? Was it a smooth flight?
6: I think so. And he kept being reassuring. He's like, "Oh, this. If you hear like that clanking noise, it's meant to do that. Don't worry." But you know what? The guy's an absolute legend. I love what he's doing, showcasing this part of the world and having these incredible adventures with people, and his grandfather in particular. And it was, you know, very kind of him to offer to take us up and show us his backyard, essentially, whether that's in a rickety plane or not. It's still a plane, and it's still a really special experience. And I will say that he landed the plane with perfection, better than the airlines do. It was so incredibly smooth.
5: So we've talked about the wildlife, but there's lots of different obstacles that would have popped up across this nearly 12-hour swim. So, you know, wind, currents, weather, fatigue. What was the biggest challenge across the mammoth effort?
6: Yeah, you're absolutely right, Declan. I mean, it's first up, it's a 55K swim. You're in the water, you know, pushing yourself for almost 12 hours. So that's obviously taking a toll on the body, and physically is very demanding. Mentally, doing something like that as well. And when the muscles start to fatigue and cramp settles in, that can be very difficult as well. But I would have said the sun was probably one of the big challenges here in the Ord River. As you can see behind, it's very bright, and you're not really getting any shade out there in the water. So with that, there's the temperatures. I think it was about 34 degrees Celsius, 28 in the water. So you're really just having to battle with the elements there and do everything that you can to stay hydrated, avoid fatigue and cramping, and apply a really smart strategy to nutrition so that you can be fueled and hydrated in order to make the distance and go the whole way.
5: I'm going to ask you about the mental side of things, but since you brought up hydration, if people haven't seen your Instagram, there's some great videos of the way you're swimming. A bottle is dropped down to you and you sort of swim on your back for 2-3 strokes, scull this drink and keep going. What do you put into your body over those 12 hours to keep up the energy levels that you must need?
6: Well, look, it's a lot of carbs. So carbs are king. My partner, Eliza Kelly, she's a sports nutritionist and is you know, really on top of that, where you got to keep the body fueled and you do that with carbs. So carb mixes, energy gels, we usually dilute them in water so that it can pass into the body a lot easier. Flat Coca-Cola, which I think people find a bit wild that you're drinking Coke in the middle of a swim, but that sugar is kind of like the carbs in its most basic form, and it really passes through the gut easily. So we try to mix it up so that you don't get sick of the same taste. It's not like you're out there and you're chomping down a hamburger on the water. Like we try and keep it quite light and easy on the gut so that we can do things quickly and get what we need in order to get on to the finish.
5: So talk to me then about the mental side of things, because as much as it is physical, it's just ultimately you and your body out there and you battling against the elements. Tell me what you do mentally over those 12 hours to make sure that the fatigue doesn't become too much and your body tells you to stop.
6: Yeah, you're absolutely spot on, Declan. In marathon swimming, they say it's 20% physical, 80% mental. And, you know, your bodies are, you're really capable of so much more than you think. The mind gives up before the body. So having almost like a toolkit of go-tos for when times get tough is really an important thing. I like to have, you know, my mantras, things to tell myself when times get tough. I've got the team out there on the water who are keeping me encouraged. They're providing updates and messages from people all around the world who are following and cheering from afar, which I think really helps with lifting the spirits. But I'd say the most powerful one would be really connecting with your why. You know, for someone to swim 55 kilometers in croc inhabited waters, I think you need a pretty good reason to do that. And for me, when the head coach of the local swim club, Ben Brody, when he reached out, he originally just wanted me to come up and have a chat with the kids, to do some talks at the schools and run some swim clinics with his club in conjunction with the opening of the new 50-meter pool here. But I said to him, well, why don't we go big and do the big swim challenge down the Ord River and maybe try blow some minds and see if we can inspire people to go after their dreams. Don't dream small, dream big. It doesn't necessarily need to be a 55K swim. It could be anything, you know. And I hope that through that challenge, we did it. You know, I think that when you are tired, when you blow things out to the bigger picture and your reasons like that, you find those extra gears that you didn't realize that you had, and that could be really special.
5: That's amazing, going from basically coming up to a new 50-meter pool to doing a 55-kilometer swim. That's a little scale-up. I'm sure you have inspired a lot of people there and everyone who's seen it. Give us an idea of one of those mantras that, you if you want to, that you can open up on that keeps you going.
6: Oh, look, I think those things are quite personal to each individual. I sometimes write the name of loved ones on the side of my hand, so that when I'm swimming along, I can see that. And it's a reminder of those people that are important to you. For me, being in the water as well, I like to remember that you're connected to other people and other things that are sharing those waters. You know, if you dip your toe into the ocean, you're connected to people on the other side of the world. The ocean's a vast thing. And I often think about my family and then the people that have helped me along my journey. They've been there through the highs and my toughest moments as well. And it's almost like they're there with me every time I swim. So, you know, I think in terms of tools, it's things like that. They're unique and individual to every one of us. And, you know, you learn so much about yourself when you experience challenge, when you find a way through adversity. That you can always take on into future challenges and future events down the line.
5: So you're the first male to complete that swim. You also completed, it's your longest ever marathon swim. How proud are you of yourself for these efforts?
6: Oh, look, I'm pretty chuffed, as you might imagine. But, you know, these sorts of swims, it takes a team. No one's self-made. No one takes on the world by themselves. I think they need good people around them to show them the ropes. You have to lean on others for their knowledge and their expertise. And that showed on the water yesterday. We had about 20 people on the water, locals who knew that river inside out, that could navigate us all down that river safely and really make this thing possible. And I'll just add here that the Kununurra locals, they really showed up last night coming into the finish. I think about 200 all came down to the finish line to line up the banks of the shore and welcome us in. And, you know, that was really special, seeing that it resonated so deeply with the local community, that they understood the purpose behind it. There was all these kids down there that hopefully we've positively inspired them to get in and go after their dreams. And yeah, I think, there's to go far, go together. I think if there's one takeaway from all of us, that would be it.
5: Couple more for you. quickly, speaking of Scotland, I chatted to the McLean brothers last year. They rode from South America to Australia. What is it with Scots and marathon efforts? Is there something in your DNA?
6: Oh, the McLean brothers are epic people. What they did last year with the Pacific Row is just mind-blowing. And yeah, I think we're just a stoic bunch. I'm sure you've seen our weather or at least heard about it. Melbourne's probably the closest thing to it. So, but I think it's something to do with the mindset there. People are very purpose-driven. They're tough. They're resilient, stoic, and they're all good qualities for endurance sport and especially challenges where there's purpose injected into them, just like what the McLean brothers had there across the Pacific. So yeah, I'm certainly proud to be Scottish, but I'm also incredibly proud to be Australian as well. Without Australia, I wouldn't be doing what I'm doing. I wouldn't have ever imagined swimming in the ocean or in the rivers or open water had I not moved here. So this is this country's been so good to me, and I'd love to do my small part to help wherever it's needed in return.
5: I've mentioned a few of the world records you've got. A couple of years ago especially was a big year for you, completing 7 of those huge swims. But is there one now that's next on the horizon? Is there something that you've been working towards?

0: a new challenge?
1: In terms of going after world records, like I'm not as driven for those as much as I used to. For me, it's more the purpose that's attached to a challenge that really drives me now more than anything. But look, maybe one day I'd love to do something in Scotland. Maybe the Isle of Arran, which is a place that's close to my heart. It's where my family and I used to go every year for holidays. So there's a personal connection to that. Not many people have ever swum more than 100 kilometres in the one go. So that might be one for the future, but we'll see. 55K has felt like a long time, so I might put a hold on that one for now.
0: Yeah, certainly not in your mind right now. Not immediately. Yeah. Last one, there's plenty of good feeds in Kimberley, lots of fish. What was your first meal post-swim? You know, you'd had so much liquid across 12 hours. What was the actual food that you wanted to put in once you finished?
1: I'm going to drop my sports dietitian partner in it here, but we went out for a burger and chips afterwards. So
0: that's good.
1: She just said, get the carbs in and get a little bit of protein. But I think the key thing was the hydration. And by hydration, I mean actual hydration, not down at the pub, but with the electrolytes. But no, I think I certainly built up an appetite after that swim. It was a very good meal.
0: Yeah.
1: Well, after a long day at the office.
0: You've done amazingly yourself, your team, and hopefully, and I think for sure, inspired a lot of people in Kununurra and everyone who watched you do that 55-kilometre swim over 12 hours. So congrats, Andy, and we appreciate you sharing your story here on ABC Sport Daily.
1: Thank you very much, Declan. What are you looking at?

0: Get excited. It's Bluey's Sign and Seek. Yay! 2 whole days of Bluey to watch on ABC Kids with 24 shows signed in Auslan, Australian Sign Language. Hooray! How do I know? Well, I happen to know the character Jack's dad pretty well. Ooh. Between the shows, look out for the signs to seek in the next Auslan episode and see how many you can spot. Bluey's Sign and Seek. Watch and play all day, October 3rd and 4th on ABC Kids.
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2: Hello and thank you for downloading the podcast of the BBC World Service Sports History Programme Sporting Witness with me, Simon Watts. Today I'm bringing you the story of how West Indies batsman Brian Lara set a new world record for the highest score in a test match. In an incredible individual performance, he scored 375 runs against England in Antigua in 1994.
3: You have to pinch yourself to realise that it's one man's individual score in a test match.
4: Unbelievable. That's the mark, I think, of greatness.
2: It's April 1994, the fifth test of the series between the West Indies and England. Brian Lara is on 365 runs, tied with a record held for nearly 40 years by fellow West Indian Sir Garfield Sobers.
5: The press, the public, I know that a lot of people will be looking forward to a new record holder, and I felt it. I felt everybody behind me, and I know that I could not disappoint.
2: The 24-year-old Lara needs one more run for the outright record. Should he snatch a quick single, he wonders, or should he bide his time?
5: I was really nervous. My hands were sweating. You know, I was telling myself, just get over this as quickly as possible. And then again, something is telling me, just take the entire days.
2: Brian Lara had been a cricketing prodigy. As a young boy in Trinidad, his potential was spotted early, and he spent every weekend honing his batting technique. Here he is speaking to the BBC in the 1990s.
5: Well, I started very early at the age of 6. My biggest sister, she got me into a coaching clinic, and every Sunday morning my father would take me there, you know, religiously, just to practice cricket from 9 to 12. And a lot of other people who have helped me through these early ages.
2: Lara's test call-up was delayed by the death of his father, but once he made his debut in 1990, he began amassing huge scores, including a memorable 277 against Australia. That put him on the radar of England bowlers like Angus Fraser.
6: And he'd scored 100 as a teenager against England in a warm-up game, so we were aware that there was this young lad around as such who could play a bit. Yeah, he was establishing himself. He'd already scored, I think, a huge double hundred in Sydney against Australia with Shane Warne. So we were aware that he'd sort of taken over the mantle, as Viv Richards' mantle really, as the best player in the world.
2: Brian Lara secured that position as one of the world's great players against England in 1994. He led the West Indies to a 3-1 victory in the series, dominating the England attack.
6: I mean, as well as being an absolute genius, there was a lot of hard work. I always remember he was maybe about 110 not out at lunch on a certain day in the second test. And it was in Ghana, which is very, very hot. And we were sort of sat in the dressing room as bowlers trying to stop sweating and get a bit of food down us. And all of a sudden, 20 minutes into the break, we heard this sort of bang, bang, clink, bang, clink, bang. So what's that noise out of the window? And it was Brian Lara having throwdowns during the luncheon interval. So it sort of showed his desire and his determination to score runs. And whilst there was obviously a genius there, there was a real hard work ethic and a love of batting that underpinned it.
2: By the time the teams reached Antigua for the final test, only pride was at stake. Brian Lara was made vice-captain for the match.
5: It was a great honour to be vice-captain of the West Indies at such an early age. I was just 24 at the time, and maybe that helped me add some responsibility to my batting and just keep going day after day. On the first night, I think it was 164. The second day, the end of the second day, 328, was cut short by a bit of rain. And I came the next morning just needing 46 runs to pass the world record.
2: The English bowlers struggled on a pitch that massively favoured the batsman. Lara wasn't taking any risks, and he didn't even respond to half-hearted attempts to sledge him.
6: I remember Lara not looking in a great deal of trouble, that's for sure. He played and missed me a couple of times. I think he was in the 320s or something like that. And I used to get sort of quite agitated at times. And I walked down the sort of pitch, having watched him play at Miss, and just stood there and said, I don't really think I can call you a lucky so-and-so when you're on 320, can I? And it was a waste of time.
2: As Lara headed towards Sobers's famous record, excitement in the crowd began to build. Every vantage point in the recreation ground was occupied.
6: There was this double-decker stand just to the right of the pavilion, if you're looking from the middle, and it used to bounce, and there was this DJ called Chicky who used to sort of play music all the way through the afternoons. There was a song, I think, in the Calypso charts there called Who Let the Dogs Out? So when England came out to field, he played that on the stereo type of thing, and when a fielder dived, and there was sort of, because it was quite sandy and there was dust and dirt everywhere, there was another song called Dust in Your Face. When you see me come down, it's
2: one clearing song, dust in your face. And so the third day of the test dawned. The whole cricket world was watching Brian Lara, who learned that Sir Garfield Sobers himself would be present.
5: Got up 5-6 in the morning, planning my innings before I went out to the recreation ground. What was really worrying was the amount of fax congratulating me already on breaking the record. You pick up a fax and it's from the Prime Minister, Trinidad Tobago, from the President. You just keep reading each fax one after the other, and the sort of message that was coming across was that this was inevitable.
3: ...on the onside is only going to be a single, therefore Brian Lara will be facing 365 not out.
2: That morning, Lara looked understandably tired, but he slowly got himself to the Sobers landmark of 365. But could he go further?
5: Looking at Chris Lewis running into ball, seems to me like it's going to be very, very short. And I was on the back foot very, very quickly and, push it through mid-wicket.
3: And now Brian Lara, absolutely still at the crease, under his maroon West Indian cap, looking up towards Lewis. 365 not out. Lewis bowls in. It's short. He hooks it. And he has broken the world individual test record with a hook for four to the mid-wicket boundary.
5: By the time I look up and raise my bat and my hand in the air, the majority of the people in the ground was on the field, rushing towards me, and a lot of security guards and police were heading in my direction. So Gaffey came on the field congratulating me. It was great. I think it was a great feeling to have him there, and he's very, very happy for me.
2: As West Indies fans mobbed Lara, he sank to his knees to celebrate, dedicating the record to his late father.
5: This is the pitch. This is where, you break the world record, and I was very thankful. Kneeling down and kissing the ground was not pre-planned. Actually, some of the photographers even asked me to repeat it, and I said, how could you repeat something like that? It was just an unbelievable period for me, and I was so very happy.
6: Pandemonium, it's cartwheels, headstands, all this sort of craziness going on, and it must have been about a 10 or 15 minute break. We get back into position, Brian and I would take strike, ready to play. Well, where's the ball? Where's the ball? And all of a sudden, we looked to where the ball had been hit, which had been to the boundary, and it was just red, sort of nestling against the sort of wall that the where the boundary was. And no one, in all the sort of craziness, no one had actually noticed that the ball was just there. And we actually got it signed. I got it signed by the England bowlers and gave it to Brian after. We did something to try and commemorate it.
2: Lara hit another 6 runs before getting out for 375. In total, he'd been at the crease for 12 hours and 46 minutes, facing 538 balls. The innings changed his life, making him a global superstar and a national hero in Trinidad. But speaking shortly afterwards, he was determined to keep his feet on the ground.
5: I just have to try to make sure and make the right choices, do the right things, and just to maintain my personality. I'm a very friendly person, sometimes a bit reserved. I don't want anybody to look at me differently. You might see me at the same night spots, and you can still come and talk to me and everything. And almost sure I'm now in a position to help a lot of charities in the West Indies or any part of the world. And I'll be looking to link my feet in that direction also.
2: Brian Lara lost his record in 2003, but regained it a year later with a score of 400 not out. Again, the victims were England, and again, the venue was Antigua. That edition of Sporting Witness was written and presented by me, Simon Watts. Thank you for listening. Goodbye.

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4: Hello, welcome to the Sporting Witness podcast from the BBC World Service. I'm taking you back to 1981 to a football match made for a Hollywood movie.
5: In 1942, the Nazis thought they were sitting on top of the world, never suspecting that they could be toppled in one conflict, the most unusual battle of the war.
6: It has been decided that a German national team will play a combined team from the prisoners of war of the occupied territories.
4: Escape to Victory is about a football team in a World War II prisoner of war camp. It starred major actors including Michael Caine, Max von Sydow and Sylvester Stallone. As the title suggests, the film is about the captive players' victory over the German national team, after which they escape through a tunnel under the changing room. What makes the film unique is the casting of several world-class football players. Former player Russell Osman looks back at a once-in-a-lifetime experience on set with some of the greatest actors and footballers of the time, including England's Bobby Moore, Argentina's Ozzy Ardiles and the legendary Pelé.
7: I was playing for Ipswich Town Football Club at the time. Towards the end of the season, Bobby Robson, who went on to be the England national team manager, he was the manager of Ipswich Town at the time, called a meeting of the players and asked us if anybody would like to take part in the making of a prisoner of war film in the summer. He said that we were going to go out and help make some football scenes that were going to be used in a film called Escape to Victory. And it was sort of background football stuff. So it sounded very nice, very pleasant thing to do. We were going to get paid for it. I got nothing planned for the summer. So I thought, well, rather than just have a boring summer, I'd like to join the party and go out to Hungary where it was filmed. The first evening that we were there, we were having a little bit of a party, meeting everybody. The gin and tonics were flowing. And suddenly somebody from the production team came up to me and said, your character in the film is Doug Claw. Here's a script, and you have dialogue in the morning, first thing, with Michael Caine. And I said to him, I think you've made a mistake. We're just the footballers that are doing the background football scenes. Oh, he said, no, the understanding is that you will have dialogue in the film, and you actually have a character to play throughout the film.
8: I had a really

0: and it's going to be great, and then the ball goes straight by it. Especially if Pelle's put a spin on it or something, you know. But he didn't do too much of that with me. He was very kind.
1: He was an absolute gentleman. He was a great fella. I think he realised how nervous the footballers were. It's like being in front of the camera when you're playing football. That's easy. But when you've got to try and remember your words and your cues and coming on time. But he told a few stories, and we're in one of the old prisoner of war camps where this first scene was being shot. And he must have spent half an hour just telling stories to the lads, having a real good laugh about one or two things. And then all of a sudden he said, right, I suppose we better get this first bit done. Russell, I think it's me and you. This is where you show us how well you've memorised your lines. And that was it. And 5 minutes later, we'd done it.
2: The climax of the film is the infamous football match between the Germans and the Allied prisoners. It lasts 15 minutes on screen. And the original idea by director John Huston and producer Freddie Fields was to bring in a sports director to film the game. But it quickly became apparent that that wouldn't work. So the football scenes were filmed as a mix of free play combined with staged moves. The challenge was to help the actors appear authentic as footballers.
3: I decided to join the team.
4: The American? No.
5: You use that bloody American style again here and you'll be barred.
6: Like you're playing English, I play American.
7: Can you do with your mouth shut?
6: Hey, the mouth and the hand work together. It's a team.
2: Sylvester Stallone had no experience of soccer. Rather, he'd played American football, so he was cast as the goalkeeper.
1: I think he'd done Rocky 1 and Rocky 2 by this time, and he was still very fit, very strong fellow. He was in good condition, but he was a bit clumsy, you know, so when he ran into you or he was punching the ball, you made sure you tried to keep out of his way as much as possible.
8: And introducing Pelé.
9: How'd you like to play football against the Germans?
4: Why not?
1: I mean, Pelé was, he was a gentleman. He would come out and mix with the players all the time. The rest of the players would go to different restaurants. His manager would bring along his guitar. So he would play the guitar, sing a song. He'd have a little bottle of scotch and have a few drinks during the evening, which we all did. And he was grateful. And then the next day, he'd be juggling the football in these big army boots, and he was mesmerising what he could do.
10: We want you to contact the resistance for us and arrange the escape of the football team.
11: I want to thank you all for your concern.
1: This game was taking place in Paris, and with the Paris underground and the French underground, they'd dug all the way through from an outside drainage tunnel all the way into the underneath of the away team changing room bath. Suddenly the plan that Sylvester Stallone had managed to hatch together, Hatch is his name in the film as well, that kicked into operation. And we were down through the bath, in the tunnel, underneath. All of a sudden, for some unknown reason, I decided to say, I don't want to go, we can win this. We had a quick conflict between the players, who wanted to stay, who wanted to go. Stallone, Hatch, the goalkeeper, he was adamant that he wanted to make his escape. And we talked him into coming back onto the pitch and to play the second half.
2: The climax of the game is the iconic goal scored by Pelle with an impressive overhead kick.
1: It was a work of art in itself, you know, and to consider you're playing in army boots. It more or less happened in free play. They sort of staged it where Bobby Moore would get the ball, cross it from the right wing, and Pelle with overhead kick it into the back of the net. Sounds simple, doesn't it? First take, he made fantastic contact with the ball, very acrobatic overhead kick. And the goalkeeper, little Laurie Civil from Ipswich, he made the most outstanding save of his career, I think. And everybody said, Laurie, you're supposed to let the flipping ball in, you know. So we had to retake that, and the next time it flew in the top corner and Laurie couldn't get anywhere near it. The neutral referee gave a penalty to the Germans. Sylvester Stallone saved the penalty. The crowd invaded the pitch, and that was the end of the game. And that is how the Allied team escaped in the middle of a 30,000 crush, shall we say. It's something that I look back on now and you just realise how lucky you were to have the opportunity. One or two of the Ipswich players, the ones that didn't go, didn't think they were going to be missing out on much. Now when the film

0: is still being shown 40-odd years later, they're starting to regret not being in Escape to Victory. It was an experience like no other. The time spent with Pelle on the practice pitch and in the restaurants in the evening, that was just a one-off. And when people jokingly ask me who's the best player I've ever played with, I go, well, Pelle. And they said, well, when did you play with Pelle? I said, well, you know, there was this film back in 1980-81. So, but three World Cup winners, that is a, you wouldn't get that these days. And it was just a magnificent experience.
1: Russell Osman was speaking to me, Maggie Eyre, for Sporting Witness.

0: The deaths of Jesse Baird and Luke Davies shocked Sydney. Their bodies found 200 kilometres from where they were last seen. Now the trial of Beaulamar Condon, the former cop charged with their murder, is underway. On the case of Jesse and Luke, we're your eyes and ears inside the courtroom, talking you through the witnesses and evidence that's put before the jury. 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
3: Hello and welcome to Stumped, your intercontinental hit of news, features and debate from the quirky world of cricket. I'm Alison Mitchell in London, very happy to be sitting down at the moment because last weekend I hiked the Seven Sisters, which is a beautiful stretch of very hilly

0: cliff coastline in the south of England. But it was also the Professional Cricketers Association Awards just last night, the glitz and glamour event of the year. Craig Overton and Sophie Luff, the men's and women's players of the year, respectively. So big congratulations to them.
1: Yes, congratulations. It's Jim Maxwell for the ABC in Sydney. The cricket season has started here or hereabouts with club cricket getting underway, and we've already had some domestic one-day cricket, and a couple of pals of mine heading off to South Africa in a day or two for the test matches, the all-important test matches for the trophy that may well be named one day and hasn't been so far. So good on you, boys. Corbin Middlemass and Ben Cameron are over there to do the business.
2: Hi, and I'm Sunil Gupta for Akashwani in Delhi. And what a week it's been for India, not just in cricket, where India made its highest ODI score while chasing 405 from the West Indies, but in the Asian Games, where we broke two half-century-old records. One was a gold in the individual skeet shooting and one in the 400 metres women's hurdles. 50-year marks broken at the Asian Games.
0: Quite remarkable. Good to have you with us, Sunil. Now, coming up on Stumped this week is Virat Kohli, the greatest white ball player of all time, after he extended his record of ODI centuries to 55 during the first one day against West Indies. Speaking of the West Indies, though, their players are facing a 25% pay cut in retainer fees, and two domestic competitions are being suspended as Cricket West Indies announced a wide-ranging plan to tackle what they're calling their financial, developmental and competitive challenges. Now, international men and women will still be on 12-month contracts, but domestic players will be on 7-month deals only. The tournament's being suspended, this year's men's Super 50 competition and the women's T20 Blaze. Now, I've been speaking to Trinidadian journalist and voice of West Indies cricket, Fazir Mohammed, to better understand just what is going on.
3: It isn't exactly a surprise, because the CEO of Cricket West Indies, Chris Derry, who had previously been in this position more than 10 years ago, was involved with the organisation for the 2007 World Cup. He had more or less indicated that this was going to be an extremely difficult year, 2026, and indeed going into 2027, even with the anticipation of the odd series against India, the ones going on right now in India, for example, and when India might come for the odd one-day series and so on, and that would be a boost to the revenue. So getting this information isn't exactly surprising. What we are getting is much more detailed as to how things are being affected, because earlier this year in the regional first-class competition, it really wasn't a competition per se, because you had one team playing the other three times and you've got six teams basically doing the same thing to determine your champion. So there was a hollow, empty feeling about it. Indeed, at the end of it all, Ali, much of this might be described as self-inflicted over many years, but the present circumstances reflect the economic challenges that the poorer nations face in international cricket, and it's just been magnified because of the number of different tournaments for which Cricket West Indies have to, one, foot the entire bill, and two, aren't getting any sponsorship support.
4: Do you get the sense this is a one-year extreme measure, the suspending of those two domestic tournaments I mentioned and the pay cuts? Or, you know, once you start to take these things back and strip it back, do you see a way back forward again?
3: It can happen. We've seen similar financial challenges, and the West Indies would have rebounded. In fact, under the previous CEO, Johnny Grave, an Englishman who had worked with Surrey, he was the CEO for the better part of 10 years. He faced similar challenges and talked about the imbalance in the revenue stream in international cricket, which is, of course, a bigger discussion, a wider discussion. But yes, in the same way that Cricket South Africa would have announced just a couple of days ago about losses that are anticipated, even with the big names coming to South Africa and indeed next year as well, the West Indies should be able to cover these losses when the revenue flows in, when India are in the Caribbean or England are in the Caribbean, or when the television rights money comes their way. But the long-term challenges will remain, because it's really a boom and bust sort of situation that has been continuing for decades.
4: Yeah, Johnny Gray, we've had him on Stumped. He was very vocal, wasn't he, as CEO. West Indies cricket do have an ICC loan at the moment, don't they? And Chris Derring did make a remark about the conditions and financial targets that they have to meet in order to access that funding and to make repayments as well. Is that the best way, loans, or is that, again, just a short-term sticker in this case?
3: Well, of course, Ali, it can't be the best way. And I recall even in the time of COVID when the West Indies came and then Pakistan to rescue the ECB with their revenue shortfall, the West Indies had to take a loan from the ECB at that time as well to cover the losses that they were incurring that were magnified by COVID. But yeah, this can't be sustained. Essentially, until and unless those who really govern the game, the power brokers in international cricket, feel any sort of real concern for the general welfare of the game and aren't just simply satisfied with the hierarchical structure, which basically means that the powerful continue to wield their power and the powerless turn up with a begging bowl at every ICC meeting looking to work some sort of deal that is going to benefit them by television rights money. This is going to continue, but it's unsustainable as far as allowing not just the West Indies, allowing for the other nations that are facing similar financial challenges to actually grow their game. Because if you're talking about the grassroots, the under 17 tournaments, the under 15 tournaments, the women's game, the regional Super 50 going by the wayside because of finances every so often, surely it's going to impact upon the general welfare and growth of West Indies cricket.
4: Do you have any sense, Vazir, about what a solution is for West Indies cricket? Where should it come from and can it be managed? Do you feel any optimism?
3: It's difficult to feel optimistic about it, Ali, because of the many different variables. Cricket West Indies itself, its own administration, which has been talked about ad nauseam, the issues within it and its own failure to really have governance reform that would be necessary to make it far more lean, mean and efficient. You've got the challenges we face that are unique in many ways to the Caribbean, where you've got individual territories who might look forward to qualifying for an LA 2028 and really not care too much about the welfare of West Indies cricket. That in itself talks about many, many different issues there. But there will always be this challenge. And I think bottom line is, Ali, and it might sound repetitive, it might sound as if I'm flogging the same point, you cannot have a situation where, in the global game, where one nation in particular wields so much power, two others, England and Australia, and of course the one I'm talking about, the primary one would be India, and that the revenue sharing reflects their level of influence, and therefore it means that the smaller nations, which include the West Indies and so many others, you've got a World Test Championship that doesn't include three Test playing nations. Those things can't be sustainable. You've got a World Cup, 50 over World Cup, where one of the host nations, Namibia, has to qualify for it. That doesn't make any sense. So there are many different issues, but getting back to the point of the financial sustainability, I can't see it changing anytime soon, where the West Indies are going to be able to be self-sustaining because of the spiraling cost. It's a very expensive place, the Caribbean, but in every single way, traveling, hotel accommodation, and so on. Sponsorship is down. The economics aren't looking good. And if you can't get a proper power-sharing structure, this is how it's going to be for the foreseeable future.
0: Well, that was Fazir Mohammed, a journalist, speaking to me from Trinidad about the financial situation of West Indies cricket. Now, the chief executive of Cricket West Indies, Chris Daring, has posted a lengthy video address on the matter, saying, "We appreciate the spirit of cooperation of the West Indies Players Association and the players who have demonstrated their understanding of the circumstances we all face." He says, "While not ideal, it is a necessary step towards financial stability." Jim, is this a cutback to eventually go forward, or is it more troubling than that?
1: Oh, it's much more troubling. As Fazir indicated so eloquently there, it's been a troubling situation for quite some time, even from the point where the West Indies were the number one team in the world. The decline in the amount of capital that was going into the game, either by sponsorship or government support, was obvious. And unless there's an injection of finance from the ICC, I can't see how they can sustain themselves. You talked about in that chat you had the LA Olympics. It'll be Barbados, no doubt, who'll be playing. I remember Barbados playing in the Commonwealth Games in Kuala Lumpur. But I don't know how you get around with all the speaking.

0: Because the cost of running the game just keeps escalating, and they don't have the wherewithal to come up with the funds to sustain it. So it seems to me longer term.
1: I mean, is it about the ICC just putting in cash, or is there a wider solution or something more localized that could be found? I mean, Sunil Fazeer made reference to, as he called it, the imbalance of power, the big three in the ICC. ICC has obviously given them a loan, but yeah, that is a very much a short-term fix. Is it a wider question of balance, do you think, or do they need to look at these small issues, like, for example, the cost of flying, like get airlines as partners rather than suppliers? Carlos Brathwaite's written really eloquently about it on his social media, about saying, look, can the franchise owners in West Indies cricket contribute more or get involved in more of a commercial business sense?
2: In the marketing universe, there are two, three things that drive what we call adoption, right? You need to have spectators to come and watch, and spectators will come and watch essentially either very big teams or winning teams, and you need to have sponsorships. Now, the game has changed from what it was to what it is today. It is all about money. And I'm reminded of that saying where there was an island in which people took in each other's washing to stay afloat. And that's what seems to be there with the big three. You cannot sustain a universal game on just the big three. I think it's very myopic to do that. Now you've got to do not just get the money and get the sponsorships and the spectators, you need to get good players. And you need to get good players, and they will come only if they're going to earn some money. Eventually, they have to earn. Right now, for instance, if you look in India, cricket by far gets the most money, right? The BCCI gets the most money because it's got the IPL, it's got great cricketers. India wins a lot, and we're mad about cricket. It's cricket and films here in India, as you know.
1: Yeah, the money is there in Indian cricket, obviously, and the big
2: So I'm
1: nation
2: coming.
1: producing the revenue, yeah, keeps getting bigger and richer.
2: What I believe, and this is totally out of the box, is that you need to have two things. You need to have an inflow and an outflow. The inflow is that current Indian cricketers, the big names, actually play in the Caribbean Premier League. As you know, current Indian players are not allowed to play in the franchise leagues abroad. So that's one solution. People will come and watch. You'll get sponsorships. You know what Virat Kohli is like. If he goes and plays there, my goodness me, you'll get people coming in from America, from everywhere else to come and watch, right? So that's one part. The other is that have a West Indies team actually playing as a West Indies team in some of the big leagues or, as I say, in the Red Ball leagues, right? I think, for instance, the Sheffield Shield or the Ranji Trophy can have another team that comes and plays. It gives these people competition. It gives spectators in India actually lots to watch because if you look at the games like the Ranji Trophy, there are very few spectators. There really are, right? Especially up in the Northeast and so on and so forth. People don't really come and watch the Red Ball games. You've got to shift that focus. So you've got to make it more balanced. You remember I had said something about how many ODI games and T20 games, white ball games are being played. So I think that balance needs to come. And it needs to come across all games. It needs to come from the richer nations to help the West Indies to resuscitate themselves and get back to what they were once.
1: It's one thing perhaps sending players to play abroad to get an opportunity if you're suspending your tournaments at home. And I should point out that in this particular instance, yes, they're suspending, for example, the men's 50, the Super 50 tournament, but then they're bringing in a qualifying event for LA 2028, although, you know, that's T20, not 50 over cricket. And, you know, for the women as well, that the T20 Blaze being suspended. But again, there's a sense of there will be a sort of replacement style tournament, but for the individual countries rather than, you know, across the whole region. But it's the pipeline, Jim, isn't it? If that isn't reversed, I mean, what happens next year if those competitions, you know, aren't staged in that usual way? Where is the pipeline, you know, going to come? Opportunities for cricketers to play domestically?
0: Well, the malaise has been obvious for some time outside the top three. So isn't it time the top three of the ICC, whichever way you want to term it, and got together and came up with a plan that brings everyone together so that the game can be meaningfully sustained? And there must be ways of doing that by getting the resources where they need to go. England and Australia, they need to show more leadership in terms of this. Otherwise, well, We've already seen it. There'll be India 1, 2, 3, and 4 playing against each other, and no one else will be playing. That's where we seem to be going at the moment.
1: One thing that has surprised me slightly is the quietness of the West Indies Players Association, because usually as soon as there's a sense of pay cuts, and in this case, you know, competition suspensions, you'd think the Players Association would have something to say about it. But, you know, Chris Daring has made a point of thanking the WIPA for their understanding of the circumstances. That actually, to me, says this, you know, really says the situation is more dire, because if they are actually kind of going along with this, unless the leadership is, you know, has convinced all those stakeholders that this is necessary towards, as Chris Daring said, towards some semblance of financial stability, that some pain is needed right now. But it is certainly difficult to see where the gain is going to come when you look at what's immediately in front of Cricket West Indies. I'm Alison Mitchell, and you're listening to Stumped on the BBC World Service. If you've missed anything from Stumped, you can download and subscribe to the podcast via your usual podcast provider. And if you go to the BBC World Service YouTube channel, you can watch us there as well. On last week's show, we heard from sisters Honor and Kat Black, who launched their own brand of cricket clothing after being fed up with wearing kit that just wasn't designed for girls.
3: Really wanted all women and girls to feel like they were finally being fully accepted into the sport, and we thought the best way to initiate that was through kit.
4: Honor and I always say we were slightly selfish, because we were like, we're the only girls playing in boys' teams, we're the only one that needs the kit. But when we came out with our first range, it was like the response was amazing. We didn't realise how many girls needed the kit as well. I never realised so many girls were in the same experience as us.
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1: Next on Stumped, India great Virat Kohli extended his record of ODI centuries to 55 in the opening game of the series against West Indies. He's now just the second player after Tendulkar to score 15,000 runs in 50-over cricket. And he got there much quicker than Sachin, who took 377 innings, whereas Kohli's done it in 303. Kohli now has 86 international centuries in all forms of the game. Could he pass Tendulkar, who retired in 2013 with exactly 100 international hundreds? Let's start off with you, Sunil. I mean, Kohli still has the hunger to score big. It kind of feels good, doesn't it, when a great of the game is playing well? What was perhaps most extraordinary about his 100 was the number of sixes that he hits, a record 9 for him.
2: Yeah, you know, he gets the adrenaline pumping in everybody. I mean, you cannot imagine the fervour in the stadium. Jim, you must have seen it sometime. You must have seen it too. You know, people clap when the batter is out and he's going to be coming in. It's that enormous. It is absolutely unbelievable. And I can tell you, I'm a fan. Not just because he scores it. I mean, you know that he sometimes didn't score 2014 in England. He had a horror run, all that. But the fact that he believes in himself, he knows where he's going wrong, and he works at it. He is obsessed with his game. He is obsessed with his fitness. He has a presence. He's got the X factor. You know, when he comes onto that field, there is electricity. There is no question about it. No other cricketer in the Indian team has got that as much as he does. I mean, and let me tell you this. There have been stories about fans in Pakistan wearing his name. Virat on the jerseys there as well. Now, I mean, I can't say anything bigger than that.
1: Yeah. I mean, he set two records in this first of the ODIs, extending the hundreds to 55 and then becoming the fastest to 15,000 runs. I mean, very few cricketers admit to targeting personal milestones. Do you think he does?
2: You know, I thought a lot about this. I really did. And how do you, as a human being, divorce yourself from these sort of milestones? The answer is you possibly can't. But you must remember Sir Thomas More, way back in the 16th century, Henry VIII. They had this very famous line. He said, "I don't have windows to see inside men's souls." I don't have a window to see inside his soul. But I think what drives him is excellence more than anything else. He doesn't want to grind to that number. He wants to get there with a flourish. He wants to get there like Virat Kohli, right? And I think that is what drives him. If he gets everything en route, great. But I don't think that that is his motivating factor. There have been others, yes, absolutely. Nobody says they are, right? But look back, and you know who I'd be talking about. Well, just driven by records at the end of their careers.
1: Jim, in terms of Kohli, the test cricketer, I mean, were we kind of robbed of a few more tests and a few more test hundreds from Coley?
0: Oh, yes. I would hope

0: that if we can get the right people out there, some godlike figures in the game or around it, and they have two big jobs in the next few months. A, to get Kohli to play Test cricket again against Australia next year, and B, to get Stokes to play for England in the Ashes. If that could be done, I'd be very happy. I don't care that much about what they do in one-day cricket or T20. That's all part of the barroom talk about the greatness of players assessed by the massive numbers of runs they score. Well, if they don't score them in Test cricket, they haven't scored them, in my view. That is the theatre that matters in the game overall. And if, you know, anyone talks about Test cricketers, they start with Bradman and then Sobers, and then there are a few other blokes. But that's the pinnacle. And both Tendulkar and Kohli, quite obviously, have been there.
1: Yeah.
0: But the numbers will just keep on coming in T20 and one-day cricket for them, well, for Kohli. But really, does it matter that much anymore? I don't think so.
1: Well, he retired from Test with an average of 46 and 30, Test match hundreds as well. I mean, he had a good Test career.
0: Yeah, well, he should keep playing Test cricket.
1: Yeah, he might say that the retirement from Tests has enabled him to score all these extra runs in ODIs and maybe less strain on his body.
0: Who really cares?
1: Well, thousands who pack the stands watching him still care that he's playing. How long, Jim, do you reckon that he will play on for? I mean, he's got the 2027 World Cup, obviously, but beyond that?
0: Well, he's got a hunger and he's having success. So, and still there's an injury or he loses the appetite, it'll be a couple of years. And as Sunil said, I mean, the man's so fit, that's not the issue. So I was reading a lovely story the other day about Patsy Hendren scoring a Test 100 for England when he was 40. So he, you know, he had pudding and beers and everything else. He didn't do what Kohli does. So Kohli could go for 4 or 5 years if he wanted to.
1: Work-life balance.
0: Whatever
1: family,
0: it is, it'll be.
1: But
0: it's Test cricket.
1: Yeah.
0: Test cricket's what we want to see these blokes playing. The other stuff's flim-flam.
1: He did become the first player to score 7,000 ODI runs in a single country, to passing Tendulkar's, what does he have, 6,976 in India. So Tendulkar is second on a few lists now. Do you think that bothers him in any way, Jim?
0: No. I mean,
1: numbers are there to be passed, aren't they?
0: What do you want? I mean, how do you take the fans? You keep playing. That's the only way you can do it. And at the moment, Kohli's in a rich vein of the continuity in his career is extraordinary, just like it was pretty much until Tendulkar gave it away. So, yeah, good luck to him. I hope he keeps playing and entertaining. The sponsors want him to play, I'm sure. So we'll see a fair bit more of him. But we want him to play Test cricket next year. Come on.
1: Sunil, I mean, the key record, Sunil, isn't it, that Tendulkar might well lose is that one of his all-time Test runs record, which Joe Root is chasing after. So, yeah, is Tendulkar protective of his records, do you feel?
2: He is. He doesn't talk about these things. He just does not talk about them. He's too much of a gentleman to even mention these things. If Joe Root passes it, he'll be the first to congratulate him. Ali, you know this better than I do. They don't talk about these things.
1: No, nobody mentions records.
2: Nobody talks about these.
1: I'm sure they all quietly like to have the records, but equally, you know, it's the game, doesn't it? It evolved, new players come in, and it's a sign of progression and advancement if your record is passed and you doff your hat and you pay respect. Gone on Kohli then, Sunil, is he the greatest men's white ball batter ever? There's your question.
2: It takes me back to that time, that stump program we had with Brett Sprigg.
1: He talked
2: about, you know, exactly what Jim said.
1: It's a good pub conversation, isn't it?
2: Yeah.
1: Right. A chat over a coffee.
2: I come back to the whole point. I mean, you know, there are times, there are eras, there are conditions, there are so many things that go into it. So I'm giving you a list, what we call here a laundry list or a dhobi list in India, right? Sachin Tendulkar, Virat Kohli, Kumar Sangakkara, Ricky Ponting, Sanjay Jayasurya, Rohit Sharma, Jayawardene. You know, you throw a dart and, you know, you choose. Who do you want as the greatest white ball player ever?
1: And it depends how you define greats, doesn't it? What about those who just simply changed something about the game, you know, in the way that they played?
0: Mitchell Starc is the greatest bowler the game has ever seen when you look at his accomplishments. I mean, if you want to get into these milestone-type arguments and everything else, let's give the bowlers a run. And then there's wicket-keepers as well.
1: I was about to say,
0: no,
1: they always get left out.
0: About wicket-keepers.
1: Well, Adam Gilchrist usually comes up, doesn't he, in the sense of somebody who changed the way you know, the wicket-keeper was perceived.
0: Carey's bearing down big time.
1: Gone. Question for you both then. If in an all-time 11, you're going to hate this question, Sunil, if you had to pick one of Virat or Sachin, who are you going for?
2: Okay, I've got another quote for you. I thought again long and hard about this one. It goes back to Greek times. So there were these two guys, Aeschines and Demosthenes. You may have heard of them somewhere along the line. So there's this quotation, which I used to use back in the day, is that when Aeschines spoke, everyone said, how well he speaks. And when Demosthenes spoke, they said, let us march. Right? That's the difference. That is the difference. I want the guy to march. So it's Coley for me.
1: Yeah,
0: definitely Coley. If I have to make a call, I'll say Coley.
1: Yeah.
2: There you are.
1: Incredible shot making, elastic wrists, insane fitness as well. Yep, I would go Coley as well.
2: Just that.
1: Full respect
2: that.
1: To Sachin.
2: Oof,
1: but...
2: yeah.
1: So, no, just finally to you then, what is the importance specifically of Coley's relationship with Captain Shubman Gill? How important is that going to be going forward to India's hopes of winning the 2027 World Cup next year?
2: Oh, enormously. In fact, I think there are two or three people right at the top, including Rohit Sharma. Yesterday, they put on 255 for the opening wicket against the West Indies, the second ODI. So I think all three are going to be critical, but more than those, and we're just talking about the batters right now, more than those, as Jim said, where are the bowlers, right? The bowlers are also going to win you those games. You can't keep chasing down 405 every time. You can't. You have to make it something that the bowlers can also contribute to. And that is where actually India has a bigger problem than on the batting side. And you have to hand it to Gill. He's playing with major, major characters, Rohit Sharma and Virat Kohli, who were ex-captains, right? And he's handled it extremely well, I must say, with panache and with smartness. But it is the bowlers, frankly, especially in South Africa, who are going to make that World Cup make or break.
1: Panache, smartness and a degree of grace, I'd say, as well. I've always enjoyed my interactions with Shubman Gill as well, as captain of this India team.
3: From the BBC World Service, this is Stumped on ABC and Akashvani.
1: Well, finally, on Stumped, there have been hundreds of centuries scored at the iconic Lord's Cricket Ground. But earlier this week, it witnessed a very different kind of century. The outfield was used for a challenge to raise awareness of Alzheimer's and to shine a spotlight on dementia by walking 100 laps of the ground. Well, that's the equivalent of around 50 kilometres, 31 miles, so more than the distance of a full marathon. It was the idea of the ECB chair and ICC board member Richard Thompson, whose father died from the condition. And I caught up with him. I did some of the laps, I have to say, as well. I caught up with him as we were doing our rounds.
4: Well, Lord's has got a very different feel to it today. I'm actually on the outfield. I'm wearing a blue T-shirt. I'm here with a whole group of other people walking laps of Lord's. 100 laps is the target, all for the UK's Alzheimer's Society. And walking around here as well is the unmistakable figure of the ECB chair, Richard Thompson. Hi. Richard, hello.
5: Hello, Ali.
4: 100 laps of Lord's. We are walking and talking. How is it you got involved with this? You're actually behind it.
5: Yeah, I created Sport United Against Dementia when my dad died of Alzheimer's in 2017. So this has been a big passion of mine to try and use sport, all sport, to try and bring attention to dementia and help people suffering with it, help find a cure and help drive awareness. And so the reality is we've now raised about £5 million since 2017. I always felt there was an opportunity with cricket. I came up with the idea that there's nothing more iconic than 100 at Lord's. Why don't we do 100 laps of Lord's? And if someone had told me 100 laps was 31 miles, I might have rethought that. And I would have got it very wrong if someone had asked me how many. But anyway, it's 31 miles. It's more than a marathon in a day. It's going to take 9 hours. I think I'm about 29 laps in now. You're probably the same. And we've already raised £300,000, but we're also drawing huge amounts of awareness to a disease in this country that kills more people than cancer and heart disease. There is no cure, and getting tested is incredibly difficult. And so anything we can do to help, particularly with early onset, the ages of 57 to 67, if people change their lifestyle habits, diet, exercise, cognitive thoughts and so on, it can genuinely put dementia at bay. So there's a lot we can do. I'm really pleased to do this. I cannot thank the MCC enough, Rob Lawson, Mark Nicholas, to give us permission to do this. It's been wonderful. We've also spoken to Australia and they're keen to consider whether we could do 100 at Sydney Cricket Ground or Melbourne and make this something that's transferable around the globe. So you can get 100 at all of the iconic venues around the world, not just Lords, but this one is particularly special.
4: Well, as we've been walking around, the big screens have not only got stats around dementia on them, which is quite arresting that it is the biggest killer in the UK, but we've also been watching amazing footage on there from the 2005 Men's Ashes series, from the recent Women's Ashes test. How is it that sport is so significant in bringing up memories for people when otherwise, you know, dementia sets in, they might struggle with their memory in other ways?
5: Yeah, it's a good point, Ali. Firstly, sport's the great convener. Sport reaches audience, nothing else does. So to galvanise the power of sport is what we're doing here today. What you found, and I found this with my father, where he might look at my daughter, his granddaughter, and not know her name. I could take him to the Oval, and he will remember Jim Laker's bowling figures in 1953. So it's incredible when you take people back to a place of significance to them, those memories will come back. Pieces of music is another way where you can unlock a memory. It's amazing where so much research is going into this now, where cognitive pathways are so powerful. It's, you know, how the brain is a muscle, and how you use that brain and how you've got to keep using that brain to prevent early onset and to try and keep dementia at bay is something we're learning fast. And I think the most exciting thing is, since I've been involved in 9 years, we're getting closer and closer to a cure.
4: Well, I've got you here, Richard. Must just ask you about the situation of West Indies cricket at the moment, because as ECB chair, you're part of the ICC as well. I know you've been added recently to the finance board, and gosh, cricket West Indies just announcing huge restructures, 25% retainer cuts, suspending some of their domestic tournaments as well. How parlous is their situation, do you understand?
5: I don't know all the details, but clearly it's challenging. I feel for them. West Indian cricket is iconic. We grew up watching those great legends, and, you know, cricket needs West Indies. They had a great World Cup only 2-3 years ago. And that was meant to help Cricket West Indies promote cricket more actively across the islands. The thing with every country now, every country, taking England as an example, has to have a domestic window that it can generate meaningful revenue from. We have ours as the 100, as you know, I know it's got some controversy attached to it, but it's a financial lifeline. We raised enough money to wipe out all of the debt within the game, which was, you know, seminal. But in the same way with South Africa, with India, with Australia, if you haven't got that domestic window, and although Cricket West Indies have got the Caribbean Premier League, clearly it's not generating what it needs to. So their business model now becomes so much more dependent on international cricket and what the ICC can do to support them. But it is a balance that you'd hope somewhere like the Cricket West Indies board would be generating more at a domestic level than they currently are.
4: They've received a loan from the ICC. Is that the answer, or is it more about individual nations? They need to be playing them more. What would support the smaller nations, if you like to term them that way, financially speaking?
5: Well, the smaller countries, we will always do our part. We know when we go to the West Indies, one of the most places everyone loves to go to, you know, particularly England, we take a huge number of tourists with us. It generates a lot of income to the particular islands we play in, and broadcast income as well. But there are, you know, a lot of countries that want to play England. We do, I think, probably more than our bit. Particularly, we flew Zimbabwe over. We're playing 2 tests in Bangladesh next year. These things we're doing for the good of global cricket, because we believe we have that responsibility, but every full member does. And I know when India tour or Australia tour these countries, it has a huge impact, but it can't, you know, we will always lead wherever we can, and we will do more than we have to do, which I believe we are doing. But ultimately, you as a governing body, Cricket West Indies, has got to find out other ways of generating income itself, because loans are only kicking the tin can down the road. It's not solving the problem. It's just dealing with the, you know, it's putting a plaster over a cut, but the cut's still there.
4: Richard, thank you. Thank you for walking and talking. Good luck with the rest of the 100 laps, however many you've got left.
5: Thank you, Ali.
1: Well, that's Richard Thompson, chairman of the ECB and ICC board member, talking about his hopes of taking that 100 laps around the world to raise awareness of dementia, but then also about the financial state of West Indies cricket. So, Jim, Sunil, perhaps just to sort of round up the show on that, his main, well, the main takeaway I took from that was his view that West Indies need to generate more domestically, meaningful revenue from domestic tournaments. CPL is their asset. Jim, can they make more of that?
0: No. to put it shortly, they can't, I don't think. Not the way things are currently structured in the Caribbean. I can't see how they can do it without some munificence from India, Australia, whoever, from those that run the game. It's just not going to happen. Mr. Stanford's long gone. I don't think we're going to get another one in a hurry.
1: Not sure we need one either.
0: Well, that's true. But I mean, I think it's unrealistic, unfortunately. I know what he's saying. The West Indies, they're not self-sustaining.
1: So, Neil, briefly, what did you make of what you heard from an ICC board member?
2: Well, exactly what Jim said. I mean, it's like saying, hey, you're starving, now go there and, you know, find something to eat and get yourself back on the ground. Not going to happen. I think the other nations, the big nations, have got to help out. You've got to be more generous. You have to put in more. If you want the global game to grow, which is the role of the ICC, as I understand it, you want it to grow, you want it to thrive. And by growing and thriving means you get spectators, you get sponsorships, you get money into the game. Well, then you've got to invest.
1: I should say I wasn't signed up for the full 100 laps, but I did walk the first 3 hours of the challenge in something of a cheerleader role. But massive congratulations to all those that brought up their 100 at Lourdes and that so much was raised to go towards a much hoped for cure for Alzheimer's. Well, that is it for this week's Stumped. My thanks to Jim Maxwell and to Sunil Gupta and to all of you. We'll see you again next time. Until then, bye-bye.
3: 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We'll

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1: Kim Hoon shares his story of escape and sacrifice and how caring for his elderly father returns that gift. 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
2: If I Blame the Parents had been a song, it would have topped the Australian charts every year for a century.
1: My Old Man and Me and How to Ruin a Child. 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
4: Hello and thank you for downloading this edition of Sporting Witness from the BBC World Service with me, Ashley Byrne. Today I'm bringing you the story of one of the greatest performances in the history of women's athletics. At the 1988 Olympics in Seoul, US athlete Jackie Joyner-Kersee set a world record in the women's heptathlon that still stands today. And she went on to win a second gold medal in the individual long jump event. It's the 25th of September 1988, and in a packed stadium in Seoul, South Korea, US athlete Jackie Joyner-Kersee is about to win her first gold medal in the heptathlon.
5: We never went into thinking about world record. We talked about it, but it was always put yourself in a position to win first.
4: The multidisciplinary event is the greatest test for a female athlete. It involves running, hurdles, sprints, shot put, javelin, and long jump.
5: I'm so in tune to what I need to do. It's just about executing.
4: And as she nears the end of the final event, Jackie pushes herself on, knowing that a gold medal is within her grasp.
5: When you're in that moment, you have to think like a champion, no matter what's going on around you or what you're going through.
4: Jackie Joyner-Kersee grew up in East St. Louis, Illinois, in the Midwest of the United States. Both her father and her brother were into athletics, but Jackie didn't initially follow in their footsteps.
5: I was a cheerleader. I did dance lesson, but African dance. But how I got into sports was through the recreation center. I wasn't one of the best girls. I wanted to be good. I wanted to run on a relay. I went to my first competition. I finished last, but that didn't discourage me at all. It really motivated me to continue to do something that I just loved doing. I didn't even know I loved doing it.
4: With four children to raise and very little income, it wasn't always easy for Jackie's parents. But she says they were always supportive of her and her siblings.
5: They instill a lot of love in us and a lot of respect, hard work, never to give up, and don't let your circumstances define you, but let your circumstances motivate you to be the best that you can become.
4: So what was the turning point for you when you realized you wanted to do this professionally?
5: When I saw the 76 Olympic Games on television and I saw women doing what I was trying to do. And it was like, wow, maybe one day I can go to the Olympics and I can be on television. And so that's what made me really, really start taking it very seriously.
4: Something of a teenage prodigy, Jackie won a sports scholarship to UCLA in Los Angeles as a heptathlete. She was determined to study and get to the 1984 Olympics in her new hometown. But in her first year, she was diagnosed with asthma and also lost her mother.
5: So I was dealt a lot of challenges. Being an asthmatic, I didn't want to accept that. But the most devastating was the loss of my mother unexpectedly. Here I am, 18 years of age, and I'm so far away. Now I can no longer pick up the phone.

0: matter how difficult it was at the time, I never gave up.
1: In 1984, Jackie set a national record at the US trials, but an injury meant that she didn't perform as well as she had hoped to during the games.
0: And because I was injured and never had been injured before, it played on me psychologically. I doubted myself. I doubted my coaches. And even though people were saying a silver medal is good, but when you have the ability to win a gold medal, silver isn't good. I had to realize that if I'm going to stay in this sport for the long haul, that I have to be not just physically, but mentally tough. The silver medal motivated me for the next decades of me competing in athletics.
1: Over the next few years, a fully fit Jackie was virtually unbeatable in the heptathlon, becoming world champion in 1987. But going into the Olympics in Seoul the following year was still a daunting task.
0: I didn't want to be overconfident. I love having a little bit of the anxiety, but finding that balance, even though things were going well, I was dealing with tendonitis in my left kneecap. But I wasn't going to just focus on that. The attitude that I had going into 88 is that things are going to happen, but I have to adapt in a positive way, have a positive mindset, and not let the little distractions distract me from performing to the best of my ability.
1: Jackie's first event in the heptathlon was the 100-meter hurdles.
0: One of the things I always wanted was the world record in the heptathlon for the hurdles. And I got beside myself in that first event because I was running extremely well, but I almost clipped and almost fell. And I had to remember, if I go out here and run fast and I fall, then I'm not able to finish the heptathlon. So I had to regroup, stay on my feet, and finish. Then I went into the high jump. Most of the girls from everywhere else, they are great high jumpers. But for whatever reason, we all didn't jump well. Shot put, everything maintained the same. I'm thinking about just trying to get over 15 meters.
1: Jackie's main rivals were Sabine John and Anke Behmer from East Germany, Judy Simpson of Great Britain, and Natalia Shubankova of the Soviet Union.
0: There were always people that could threaten you. Some would be good in one event, some might be good in another event. And for us, we always just try to make sure that we maintain consistency in every event.
1: Jackie ended the first day with a heptathlon best of 22.56 in the 200 metres. But Anke Behmer was in second place, less than a second behind. On the following day, Jackie began with the long jump, setting an Olympic record with 7.27 metres. She came fourth in the javelin, but as she entered the final event, the 800 metres, she was ahead of all her competitors by 429 points. So what goes through your mind at that moment when you really are going for gold?
0: It's an out-of-body experience. All I have to do is just cross that finish line. I was exhausted. I had given my all. And then to cross that finish line and to know that now I am an Olympic champion, and then to be able to go to the podium and to hear the national anthem, I'm just so happy. And I'm thinking about all the people who helped me to get there from the time I was 9 years of age, who said that I had the potential to do this, who always believed in me when I didn't probably believe in myself at times.
1: Jackie not only won gold, she set a world record of 7,291 points, regarded as one of the biggest achievements in women's sport. But Jackie was not content with just the one gold medal. The very next day, she entered the finals of the long jump, breaking her own record with an amazing 7.4 metres.
0: That was the icing on the cake because of all the seven events, I love the long jump.
1: Not only did she set two records, Jackie also became a pioneer.
0: Yeah, the first American woman to win a gold medal in the long jump, as well as the first and probably only for the heptathlon, now that I think about it. Yeah.
1: So we're talking 30 years later, and it's finally sinking in, Jackie. Jackie's career continued to flourish, and at the 1992 Summer Olympics in Barcelona, she successfully defended her title in the heptathlon. She's now involved with various charities, including her own foundation.
0: The little girl from East St. Louis, Illinois, that just wanted to be on television, it changed my life from the standpoint of connecting with my community, motivating, inspiring a generation to believe the impossible is probable.
1: Olympic gold

0: 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It's Bluey's Sign and Seek.
1: Yeah.
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1: Hooray!
0: How do I know? Well, I happen to know the character Jack's dad pretty well. Between the shows, look out for the signs to seek in the next Auslan episode and see how many you can spot. Bluey Sign and Seek. 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
3: From the archives.
4: He was the surfer's surfer. Adored by millions, yet often confused as a hot-headed firebrand who would one day be found dead in a lonely hotel room in Dallas. But a new documentary chronicling the life, death and inner demons that both haunted and drove Hawaiian surfer Andy Irons hopes to not only set the record straight, but help remove the stigma around the issues of mental health.
5: He accessed something no one could access in me, you know? You know, Andy drew that out of me.
4: Over the course of his remarkable 25-year career, there's only ever been one surfer good enough to drive world surfing champion Kelly Slater to tears.
5: I was content with the world titles I had before I took time off tour. But Andy revived some, like, demon inside of me that needed to figure itself out.
4: But on November 2nd, 2010, the lifeless body of Hawaiian surfer Andy Irons was found in a hotel room in Dallas. Not only was he just 32 years of age, but tragically, he was also just 2 months away from the birth of his first son, Axel.
6: I think I was in shock for a couple years, and I think the second year was way harder for me. Like, I was a new mom, and I lost, you know, my love. Believe me, those were the worst, darkest days of my life.
4: 8 years on, a new documentary is set to dispel the rumours that followed his death by revealing the full extent of Andy Irons' lifelong battle with mental illness. Irons' widowed wife, Lindy, was the driving force behind it.
6: I actually wasn't ready, to be honest. I just thought I needed to do an amazing documentary about him before my son was of an age maybe where kids would tease or, you know, talk to him inappropriately.
4: Irons was midway through his second world title year when he met Lindy, and the pair soon began travelling as part of the world surfing tour. Lindy recalls all going well until she began to notice changes.
6: It took a few years. I was 21 when I met him. I just thought he was like, I don't know. I was like, that was my party days. Like, I thought, you know, I was on the surfing tour, which I didn't know much about. But I slowly started to notice the extreme mood. I just thought it came with being a competitive surfer.

0: photographer, but his moves were so extreme after a few years.
1: But with an insatiable desire to beat the world's best and secure a third championship crown, Irons continued to blaze a trail around the world, all the while concealing the symptoms of a mental illness Lindy says was becoming increasingly harder to hide.
0: I know he was ashamed and he didn't know how to talk about it, but I also didn't know anything about mental illness, not even one thing. We never talked about it. I was just literally like kind of trying to cover up for him every second, every day. Like I was just trying to pick up the pieces and cover up what was really going on. And it's not healthy to live that way.
1: Irons, though, would go on to secure a third world title before retreating from the world tour amid rumours of increasingly erratic behaviour brought on by heavy drug and alcohol use. Unbeknownst to all but Lindy, Irons had begun self-medicating through whatever means available.
0: When the pill thing came into play, it was when he was kind of self-medicating. Even all through rehabs and counselling, like through rehabs that I had to go to and sit with him, you know, they never even discussed it. I now believe that, you know, the reason he was kind of an addict was because of the mental illness. You know, that was the root of the problem, and that's not what was being looked at.
1: Irons returned to the world tour in 2010, offering his legion of fans a glimmer of hope with an emotional championship tour win in Tahiti in September. But just 2 months later, a cleaner would find Irons' lifeless body in a hotel room in Dallas. He'd withdrawn from a tour stop in Puerto Rico, citing illness, and was on his way home to be with a heavily pregnant Lindy. Rumours of drug-related partying on the eve of his death began circulating, and while traces of illicit drugs were found in his system, the official toxicology report found Irons had died from cardiac arrest due to a severe blockage of a main artery of the heart. The finding didn't soften the blow for wife Lindy, nor did it stop the world's surf media from digging around to find out more.
0: Andy was a punching bag in the surf world when he was here. Like, people were so mean about him and so quick to judge, and just, you know, it was, he had a really hard time and with the media and people just judging him.
1: Lindy hopes the documentary will finally reveal the truth about the inner demons that haunted Andy Irons. But perhaps more importantly, help remove the stigma she feels prevents so many people from talking about mental health.
0: It's such a horrible stigma still in America, I'm sure in Australia too, that nobody even wants to talk about. I just want to normalize mental illness and make it okay and talk about it. And, you know, I just want everybody to know it's okay. You know what I mean? Like, it's okay to talk about. I know at the end of the day, Andy was so honest to the core that, you know, I had to speak the truth and I had to tell the truth. And honestly, the truth is like set everybody free in a way, you know, and set him free. I feel like I'm honoring him by telling his truth.
1: Lindy Irons ending that report on the documentary, Andy Irons, Kissed by God.

0: What are you looking forward to in the year 2000?
1: Well, I'd like to see shooting wildlife up and running. Say at Dubbo, we released 4,000 budgerigars and everyone just goes out and has a bit of a bang. Overseed, of course, and it doesn't matter. Use whatever equipment you like and it's up to the nation to come up with the best equipment, whether you go scatter or whether you go fine. I'd probably go scatter with budgies because they're stupid bloody birds.
0: Well, I know you'll be representing Australia in the small bore pig shoot up at Warri Elder Way in New South Wales. But
1: oh, the pig's good.
0: Yeah.
1: I mean, anyone can bang off a pig with one.
0: Yes.
1: But it's banging off a pig, say, keeping it alive for 100. That's the skill.
0: Yeah.
1: Pinging off a bit here, pinging off a bit there, pinging off a bit so that at the end... I mean, I've seen just a heart moving.
0: Yes.
1: Still a bit of life. And then just, boom, bang away that last bit on, say, the 120th shot. That's the skill.
0: Roy, I'd like to suggest another competition, and this is your 10,000 pigs in a time trial, simply with, obviously, 1,000 bullets. Mm. How well could you go? Obviously, Alberto Rossi, the great shotgun artiste from Italy, would be well in there. Mm. You yourself would be no slow coach. What would be a representative time on your 1,000 pen pigs?
1: To kill your 1,000 pen pigs?
0: Just straight.
1: With, say, a 303.
0: 303.
1: Well, I'd say I'd be disappointed if I couldn't do it in 20 minutes. To bang off that amount. Mind you, you're Italian, you're Alberto Rossi, to whom you just referred a moment ago. He's the only bloke I know who's singularly responsible, single-handedly responsible, for taking out three complete species, extinctium.

0: Edging on the Blind Side.
1: Teachers have got to be explained to kids that every time you buy a scratcher, you're not going to win. There are some times when you don't win. And you can have a run that obviously in time will be offset by a winning streak.
0: Roy and HG.
2: You just have to wait.
1: You just got to wait.
2: And patience.
1: Patience.
2: And you treat the losses with the same degree of enthusiasm as you treat the wins.
1: That's right.
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4: Hello and welcome to Sporting Witness from the BBC World Service with me, Tim O'Callaghan. 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But if you're new here, welcome along. 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Episodes are around 10 minutes long and released every Saturday. So if that sounds like something you'd enjoy, then make sure you subscribe and turn on your push notifications for wherever you get your BBC podcasts, so you never miss an episode. But for today, I'm telling you the story of a pioneer in the world of football photography, who I spoke to in 2025.
5: Well, I was the first female photographer in England, really, doing football. And never mind the Premier League. I mean, literally, I would go to grounds. I'd get stick from the stewards. So what are you doing here? I'd say, well, I'm a photographer, and they'd look me up and down and go, oh, right, no chance.
4: That's Maggie Haroon. In the 1980s, she found that she had a passion for taking photos.
5: It's seeing through a camera what you can see in real life. I thought it was great. I thought it was terrific. But my ambition was not to do sport photography or football photography. I don't know what I was doing, really. I just meandered along a path and I didn't know where I was going.
4: But it was probably inevitable that Maggie was going to meander down the sporting path. She grew up in a football family. Well, she practically grew up in a football club.
5: I was at Man United since I was 6 years old. So I knew all the old players. They'd get me a Coca-Cola or something after a match, and I'd sit there on their knee because I was a child, and they were so good to me.
4: Her uncle, Louis Edwards, was the chairman of Manchester United from 1965 until 1980. He was then succeeded by her cousin, Martin. Oh, and her dad, Denzel Haroon, was also a director at the club. So, after graduating from Manchester Art College, she embarked on a career in an entirely male-dominated field.
5: I was never taken seriously. If anything went wrong, according to the stewards and the police, I was always picked on because I was the weakest link. If, you know, like the Leeds fans colliding with the Man United fans at Leeds, and I was in the middle of it, and I'm thinking, oh my God, mind my cameras and everything. And it was me that got arrested because I'm the weakest link, I'm a woman.
4: But she didn't let that stop her. This was a woman who knew football, and her knowledge was her power, as she explained to a BBC television programme about photography in 1995.
6: It's very important to know football, to be able to follow the ball. These players are moving at a hell of a speed towards us, and you've got to anticipate when the player is going to come in and lunge at the ball or make a sliding tackle, which always looks fabulous in the picture. Because you know the players, you know where they're going to pass it to, because you can read the signs.
5: You had to know what you were doing. You had to be what they call a proper photographer. You had to focus, you had to be quick, you had to process your own film and send it. Oh, the stuff we had to carry, I can't even begin to describe it. It was so heavy.
4: In the 1990s, football was changing in the UK. The five-year ban on English clubs from European competitions because of hooliganism came to an end. And in 1992, the top flight in England would change forever.
7: Football's new Premier League has finally been given the go-ahead after 10 months of argument. The league, which will replace the First Division, will start this August.
4: Maggie's cousin, Martin Edwards, was even one of the five chairmen who initiated the creation of the Premier League, and she was the competition's first female photographer, working for the Today newspaper. It was also the start of Manchester United's dominance of the English game under Sir Alex Ferguson. Maggie would often be assigned to cover the team because she had such a good relationship with the players and the staff, something which came in handy during a UEFA Cup tie in Moscow.
5: And I've never seen rain like it. It was going sideways and it was heavy drops. If it hit you, it would knock you out. It was dreadful. Anyway, in the second half, came back in the second half, and Alex Ferguson and Brian Kidd were sitting in the dugout. And Alex said, "Maggie, are you a bit wet?" I was dripping, literally dripping. He said, "Don't worry about that." He said, "Come and sit between Kiddo and myself." So for the second half of that European match, I was sitting between the manager and the assistant manager.
4: Was it a better place to get photographs from than where you'd normally be or not?
5: Not really. I'd rather be behind the goal, but my gear was soaking. Any minute, and my cameras would stop working. We lost on penalties. And the guy who missed the penalties was sobbing into his shirt, and he was facing towards the dugout. Bosh, bosh, bosh. Great picture. Back page. In my bag, I had my flash and my wide angle. I thought to myself, Alex will be really annoyed at this. And he looked at me and he said, "If you do that," he said, "I'll never speak to you again." I went, "Right, OK, fair enough."
4: And it's not just football photography that Maggie's known for. She's also got a certain reputation.
5: I have a lot of cats, and I've got 7 at the moment, but at one time I had 23. I got a phone call one day from Kath, who was the receptionist at Carrington. And she said, "Maggie, we've got this cat. It's been abandoned. I think it'll have a good life with you." And I said, "I've got 23, Kath. For God's sake, Kath, I don't need any more." And there was this Scottish voice from behind, "Maggie, take the cat." And I went, "OK, Alex," because I reckoned it was him. "OK, Alex, I'll come round now."
4: Maggie named the cat Carrington in honour of the Manchester United training ground where he was found. Her great relationship with players in football stretched beyond Manchester United, though. At one European game, she even told the Arsenal striker, Ian Wright, where to celebrate.
5: I said to Ian, "When you score, I will be sitting here and I want you to turn round, yeah, to me." And he did score. And he was going the opposite way. And I thought, "What?" And you could see him going the other way and then stopping and then looking round and then coming back and, yeah, with the arms outstretched, yeah. So much so, I had to have a wide-angle lens on. Perfect picture.
4: But it wasn't all perfect pictures. Sitting so close to the action did pose an occupational hazard for Maggie.
5: Trabzonspor versus Aston Villa. Well, my God, I was suddenly knocked out because of the rock-throwing supporters. Wayne Rooney, practising, knocked me out one day. Dennis Irwin, he shot at goal, but he knocked me out. And I think it was Brian Robson who turned round and said, "God, if you're going to kill a photographer, Dennis, make certain it's not the chairman's cousin."
4: But despite the knockouts and prejudice that she faced, Maggie has no regrets about her choice of career.
5: There was nothing I could have changed. I just went along with the flow, and it was lovely.
4: Maggie Haroon is still working in football photography, but she's now semi-retired. She was speaking to me, Tim O'Callaghan in 2025 for Sporting Witness.

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1: Tibon Gagai to Fletcher Hunt, who dives over in the corner to score spectacularly.
0: Silky skills versus grit and determination.
1: Oh, what a catch! Daniel Tupou!
0: The 2026 NRL Grand Final. The Sydney Roosters versus the Newcastle Knights. 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

0: Hello, welcome to Sporting Witness with me, Uma Dereswarmi. If you're already one of our regular listeners, you know the drill, so you can skip ahead a bit. 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Now, let's get to the podcast. I'm taking you back to 1981 and to a piece of football commentary that has amused English sports fans for 45 years.
1: Maggie Thatcher, can you hear me? Maggie Thatcher, your boys took a hell of a beating. Your boys took a hell of a beating.
0: That's Norwegian commentator Bjørge Lillelien. I know from that it's perhaps hard to tell if he's angry or happy, and we'll hear more of it in a bit. But trust me, Bjørge is very, very happy. Norway, at the time, were footballing minnows compared to their opponents, England. But Norway had just beaten the English 2-1, and it's his commentary that has become part of sporting folklore. But don't just take my word for it. Let's cross to the BBC's football correspondent, John Murray.
2: It must be one of the most famous pieces of sporting commentary, and I am old enough to remember when it happened originally and the wow that it made. It became a real thing of the time and was widely, widely quoted.
0: Told you. Thanks, John. He recorded that in Atlanta Airport in the United States on his way to cover, guess what? The Norway-England World Cup quarterfinal in Miami. See, this programme isn't just thrown together. More from John coming up, but let's get the insider's view.
3: I'm really, really happy that his work is remembered and stands out. I think it's quite obvious that piece has passed the test of time as well, because it's being played all over again. You know, it's a big pleasure. It's really nice to know that his work is appreciated that way. It belongs to the people now, so it's, that's good.
0: That's Marius Lillelien, Bjørge's son.
3: He was very passionate about his work, but very quiet and quite a different person off the mic and when he was at home. A lot of presenters or artists switch off when they're on their own. He was like that. He was really chilled at home and a different person when the red light was on and he was on the mic. It was like being in two different worlds, really, because we grew up in just a very average Norwegian neighborhood. And I had my friends, my school time, and my everyday life was like everyone else. But then on the weekends, I used to go with him to the matches and spend time just beside him in the commentator's box. When it was in Norway and not too far from home, I went.

0: went with him from 4 or 5 years old until I was like 16, 17. I went every weekend.
1: In 1981, the Norwegian team were completely different to the footballers of today. Only a handful of them were full-time. So playing England in a World Cup qualifier was a major event for the country and for 16-year-old Marius.
0: England was a big deal in Norway. We had match of the day on television in Norway from the early 70s. So English football has been a big, big thing in Norway for decades. So that was probably the biggest match in Norwegian football history at that time.
1: But how do you prepare to commentate for a match that big? Still waiting for his flight is John.
2: As a commentator, I imagine that he did think, what will I say if Norway beat England? But probably thought, well, that's not going to happen.
1: Marius?
0: He never scripted anything. He just prepared in the morning on the match day. He went for walks with a dog and preparing different angles and just preparing himself. But he never scripted anything. So I think with this, he just been going through his head, what if the impossible happens and we beat England? Where do I go? I think he had a sort of an idea, but it didn't script anything.
1: I've got to ask, what was your dog's name?
0: Beauty.
1: So thanks to Beauty's daily exercise, Bjørge was ready for the game. Marius went with him.
0: I was watching the game from the roof at the old commentator's box at the stadium in Oslo, so I was just standing just a few feet above him.
1: The match kicked off, and in the 15th minute, Brian Robson scored for England. But then Norway equalised 21 minutes later and then went ahead just before half-time. Norway had to hold on, defending for the whole of the second half. Marius, sensing that an unimaginable victory was close, moved closer to his dad.
0: I was standing just beside him. I heard the whole thing.
3: Vi best I verden! Vi best I verden! Vi slått England! England! Kjempers fødenavn! Lord Nelson! Lord Beaverbrook! Sir Winston Churchill! Sir Anthony Eden! Clement Attlee! Henry Cooper! Lady Diana! Vi har slått dem alle sammen! Vi har slått dem alle sammen! Maggie Thatcher, can you hear me? Maggie Thatcher, your boys took a hell of a beating! Your boys took a hell of a beating! For Maggie Thatcher, Norge har slått England I football!
1: It was as if Bjørge had been harnessing all of Norway's underdog passion and relief and unleashed it on national radio, shouting that Norway were the best in the world and repeating it several times, yelling that it was unbelievable to have beaten England, the home of giants. Starting off in Norwegian, he listed the great and the good of British political and cultural society before really hitting his stride. He then switched to English, which he was fluent in, making it even more powerful when he belted out the words...
2: It's the random selection of the names that is so beautiful about it as well. The fact that Lord Beaverbrook is mentioned alongside Henry Cooper and Clement Attlee. It's a brilliant selection of famous English names. And that makes it.
1: But the names he shouted didn't really register with his teenage son.
0: I didn't think too much of it back then because he did things like that and my mind was on the game like everyone else, I guess.
1: Did you know who those names were?
0: I knew some of them, of course. I wasn't surprised. I mean, he was a big reader. He was a news reporter before he became a sports reporter, so... I wasn't surprised. I didn't know all the names, though, but I know the newest one, the people that were alive, I knew.
1: 45 years later, the words, your boys took a hell of a beating, is a well-known phrase still used to insult any English sports fan.
2: Even now, that piece of commentary stands for forever, really. And I know people have tried to imitate it, but of course, imitation is the most sincere form of flattery, and the original is always the best.
4: Final call for John Murray. John Murray to the boarding desk.
1: Thanks, John. Hope you catch your flight. But it took a while for Marius to realise the cultural impact his father's words had had.
0: I was working for a period of time in the music industry then, and I remember meeting musicians from Scotland or Ireland or something like that, and they just told me about it. They didn't know it was my father, but they knew that piece of commentary. Of course, it's not too difficult to imagine that it went down well with the Scots and the Irish. So that was the first time I really knew that this piece had traveled.
1: and watching his father work since he was a child clearly had an impact on Marius. He's now one of the directors of NRK, the station Bjerga broadcast on.
0: That was, of course, big, big inspiration for me. I wanted to be a journalist from the time I realized I couldn't be a professional footballer. So so that was a big inspiration. And so I started doing radio when I was like 18 or 19. I've been doing that a long time as well.
1: Although they were underdogs in 1981, Norway can now boast they have one of the best strikers in the world. What would your dad make of Erling Haaland?
0: I've been thinking about that quite a lot, actually, because that would be something he just dreamt of. My dad worked at a time when Norway wasn't particularly good at sports, not good at any sport, really. The whole Norwegian sports revolution came in the 90s after he passed away, so it's a bit sad that he never got to enjoy the times when Norwegian footballers and athletes was world-class, because that wasn't the situation back then, definitely not.
1: Marius Lilelien was speaking to me, Uma Dereswamy, for Sporting Witness from the BBC World Service. Thanks to NRK Sport for letting us use Bjerga's amazing commentary. I loved hearing it, and I hope you did too.

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1: I'm Maureen McGillicuddy.
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1: And we host another cover.
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6: 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This is a story that starts in England and ends up not where you'd expect it to. In 1977, Englishman Michael Jay became the first foreigner to take part in Japan's Soma no Moi, which celebrates classical martial arts and military horsemanship and dates back to the 10th century. He's been speaking to Not by the Playbook's Jen Dale.
7: He's the first foreigner in 1,000 years to take part in the Soma wild horse chase, the most esteemed and venerable of all samurai traditions.
8: It's the 23rd of July, 1977, and it's a hot, humid summer's day in Soma, in the northeast of Japan. Michael Jay from London is taking part in the annual three-day event that dates back to the 10th century. Michael has been interested in Japanese culture and martial arts ever since he was a child. In fact, it's a judo teacher who introduces Michael to his Japanese wife, setting him on his path to the wild horse chase. Well, that and a translation mishap.
9: When we went to meet her parents, she said, you might like to meet my uncle. And he was one of the commanders of the horse association there. He's very senior. My Japanese wasn't very good then, because I thought he just said, would you like to come and see it? But he'd actually said, would you like to come and take part?
8: Michael's up for the challenge, but it's not straightforward. He needs special permission.
9: Once you get out into the countryside, it's very traditional, and these kind of events are pretty well a closed world. It did take quite a long time because the area has five castle towns, feudal towns, so they had to get permission from every single member of each horse association in the area for a foreigner to take part because it was completely unheard of.
8: The race is on and Michael's got training to do in martial arts, something later captured in the 1982 BBC documentary The World About Us, The Samurai from Twickenham.
7: Mr. Yoshida is about to give Mike Jay a lesson in the most difficult and high-ranking of all martial arts, the art of classical swordsmanship, known as Iai. It's a discipline that demands fierce concentration.

0: It's not something that could be learnt instantly. It's hard physical training, and it's very deep mental training.
1: And he can't take part without traditional dress, which he gets given from one of his in-laws.
0: Generally, the armour and the Japanese clothes are exactly what you'd see up until the end of the 19th century. Japanese armour and clothes...

0: is done with cords and tapes. And there are always family and friends to help you put the actual armour on. It's very comfortable, but I suppose it weighs about, altogether, anything between 20 to 30, 35 kilos.
1: Added to that, the contestants have to carry a 5 foot by 3 foot flag with a family feudal crest. Michael has to have one specially made. He's prepared as much as he can. And finally, the day he's been waiting for arrives.
0: I remember waking up very early in the morning. It was still dark and I could see the moon through the window and I thought, this is going to be a wonderful day. There was a massive procession through the town of all the horsemen and anything between 400 and 800 horse mounted samurai. Thousands of people lined the route. Young children look up and say, oh, it's a foreigner, in Japanese, gaijin-da, gaijin-da. Of course, because it's a country town, they hardly ever see non-Japanese people there. So to them, it was a shock to see an English face wearing Japanese armour. But the funny thing is that always their mothers would say, shh, don't say that, it's rude.
1: Less funny is that Michael isn't allowed to take part in the Kachukeiba, where racers gallop around a 1,000-metre track. It's considered far too dangerous. But he does take part in the Shinkisodatsusen, where hundreds of mounted samurai fight to capture sacred flags shot into the air.
0: One of my friends there, he was talking about his horse, and he said, I used to have a fantastic horse. He said it would actually stand up on its back legs and kick people and try and knock them off their horses, because this is a serious matter. It was originally cavalry training, and it's very difficult, of course. You have to catch the flag on your riding stick, which is about 3 feet long. It's just a completely mad scramble.
1: Michael doesn't manage to get a flag, but there's no time to dwell on that. The final day sees him take part in the Nomakake, where mounted horsemen chase wild horses, which are then rounded up in front of Soma's Odoka Shrine and taken for a blessing. Finally, after an intense 3 days, it's all over. How did you feel?
0: Totally exhausted. It's such hard work, and you're up at 4 o'clock in the morning every day to get ready. I went back home and collapsed in a heap. Of course, when you get home, everybody's pleased that you're still alive, really, and haven't broken anything.
1: But Michael is determined to take part in the Kachukeiba on the main day of the festival, no matter how long it takes.
0: They were very loath to let me take part in the race for several years because it is so dangerous and people get seriously injured. It's not like a Western horse race. This is really rough. But eventually I sort of tried to persuade them and they let me go in the race.
1: And in 1980, he's in the battle chase.
0: When you look at a crowd of 120,000 people around the arena, it's quite daunting, really. But on the other hand, you're so busy looking after the horse and staying on the horse that you can't really take notice of what's going on. You just have to concentrate on what you're doing.
1: But despite knowing how to ride a horse, there's a few things he can't control.
0: They're all riding their own horses, so they know the horses, and the horses know them. But I'm riding a friend's horse, and of course he doesn't know me, so it's very difficult. Japanese horses don't speak English, so if I would say to it, we'll slow down a bit, you know, the horse didn't understand, so I've had to learn to give Japanese horse commands as well. So it was a completely new experience. As soon as the flag goes down, it's just a complete blur. The thundering of the hooves, the dust, the power of the horse is fantastic. It's just hell for leather, flat out, straight away. You've just got to do your best and hang on. When you're racing, the drag from the wind when the horse is at full speed is quite strong. The flag is actually trying to pull you backwards as you're riding. So you've got to have a good grip and a good control of the horse. So it was quite a nerve-wracking experience. I was just lucky to be alive, really.
1: Michael comes last. Thankfully, he's not suffered any major injury, though the race and the armour leaves its mark.
0: Of course, you get lots of bruises and scratches and things. You do have some padding, but of course, having it on all day long in that heat and it's moving around and it's very tight everywhere finishes up with no skin on at all. It's just red raw, really. But of course, that's one of the souvenirs of taking part.
1: And it really is the taking part that counts.
0: All the riders can ride up to the top of the hill where all the samurai

0: commanders are sitting, and you receive a token gift. But the really important thing is that you also receive a prayer from the shrine, and that is a wooden box wrapped in white paper. Everybody has those tied on the back of their armour, so everybody at home can see what you've taken part in. So that is the real prize.
1: From the first time he takes part in 1977, the experience leaves a deep impression.
0: The real special feeling for me was not seeing it, but actually being in it, actually taking part as one of the Bushy, the samurai riders, because it's such a closed world. I got on my horse and I rode out with all those traditional men whose families went back hundreds of years, and I just felt one of them.
1: The Soma Wild Horse Chase remains an important part of Japan's national cultural heritage. Michael participated for 17 years, earning the rank of group commander. He's now a martial arts teacher and master swordsman in the UK.
2: 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That story was taken from Not by the Playbook on the BBC World Service. 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

0: Beatlemania, the butterfly effect, or a real fly guy?
1: Oh, g'day.
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0: 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The winner will be announced in November, so get busy choosing your best backyard buddy.
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5: With me is Tracy Holmes to talk about Sports Hall of Fame. And in today's show, you're speaking with Murray Rose and Pam Kilbourne. What do Murray Rose and Pam Kilbourne have in common, if anything?
6: That's a nice question. I've got to say right from the start that one of my favourite people of all time is Murray Rose. And he was very, very special. And I even get emotional thinking about Murray. He was such a remarkable man. He was so gentle. He was different. He was one of those kids who, I'll get myself together in a minute. He was one of those kids that grew up differently. He was sort of almost teased in a way. I think his nickname was Seaweed because his parents were hippies before it was trendy to be hippies. So he had a very healthy diet and they tried to give their young son, you know, this little tiny tanned kid with shock of blonde hair, the most healthy lifestyle that they could give him. And he used to swim at one of the harbour beaches. He was just different. And everything Murray did, he really saw the beauty in. And swimming for him was just, it was beautiful because it was almost peaceful. You're in the water, and when you're in the water, the sound of the world, the land, becomes muted. But you hear all these other sounds. You hear air bubbles in the water. You hear the sand washing under the waves. You hear different things. And he fell in love with that world. And he tried to add to that world. Every stroke he made, he tried to make beautifully to fit into that world. And then he, you know, became one of the great 1,500-metre swimmers with great rivalries and great people and incredible relationships outside the pool. He was beautiful, really. It went to America, went to university over there, worked over there, married a beautiful ballerina, you know, had a beautiful kid of their own. And again, you know, Murray wasn't so young, but he died too young. And one of those men that you really felt that you'd touched something very special when you met Murray Rose. And anybody that knew him and knew him by any degree, well or not so well, would say the same thing. He was just a wonderful human being.
5: What is it, though, that moves you most about him?
6: I think when I spoke to Murray, I was really... He really got into me and a lot of people that heard the interview.
5: How did he become involved in his sport?
6: I think growing up on the beach and he had a little fishing boat and something that might be in the interview, I'm not sure, but I remember him telling some sort of a story where it was something might have fallen out of the boat and the only way he could get it was to swim to it, but he didn't know if he could swim. And I think that was the start of it, whether his parents then put him in swimming lessons or taught him or his own sort of self-realisation, I have to know how to work with this medium, the water. And I think, you know, Murray, there was no wastage of words. Everything was thoughtful. He thought about things. He looked at things. He appreciated things.

0: Yeah, he was just very, he was totally unique. And I remember him telling the story of just before his Olympic race. And I've thought about this so often. He said his coach wrote him a letter. And it's that letter, actually, that won him the gold medal. And I asked him what was in the letter, and he said, "No, that's very private. Maybe one day I'll show you." And I've often thought of phoning up his wife, Jodie, and saying, "Jodie, you know, he said maybe one day he'd show me. He can't do that now, but would you consider showing me? Because I'd love to know what was in that letter that so touched him, because he was someone that had the ability to touch people. So what was it that his coach said to him that had that impact that he then had on so many other people?"
1: So that was the coach's message to him. What was his message to you?
0: I don't think he had a particular message. I just think Murray Rose is the message. If anyone can approach life the way he did, and to see the world the way he did, and to find beauty in things, and to find not just the beauty in things and it be irrelevant, but to see the beauty in something and then to say, okay, how can I be part of that without interrupting it, but in fact making it better? And I think that's really special. And if you can do that in life, you've had a good life. You've done something for humanity.
1: Well, let's listen to this very special interview now with Murray Rose and then Pam Kilbourne.
2: A rose by any other name would smell as sweet. And Murray Rose, the great Australian swimmer of the 50s and 60s, seems to embody that Shakespearean belief with his massive female fans worldwide and the incredible number of men in each nation who would dearly love to trade places with our Olympic hero. However, it was also said that every rose has a thorn. Murray Rose, welcome to Grandstand's Hall of Fame. Where do you hide your thorn?
3: Thank you for that marvellous introduction. I don't know how to respond. Oh, I've probably got many of them.
2: Many of them?
3: Yes.
2: Well, some of your competitors may consider that the art of sledging was perhaps your greatest thorn. Would you agree with that?
3: Well, I was, I think, in those days known for as a mental swimmer, and when I was starting to compete, which was really in the 50s, it was an era where there was a lot of experimentation going on, a lot of new ideas being thrown about, and one of them got into the area of psychology, which sort of intrigued me, and the whole concept of psyching oneself, psyching out other competitors, was fun. I mean, anything that made swimming, which is not the most exciting sport in the world for the swimmer, at least while he's training, you know, going up and down and looking at a line on the bottom of a pool can make you nuts after a while. So you have to bring into it as many games as you can, and that was really the basis of my approach to training.
2: So any of the other swimmers that tried psychology against you would actually appreciate and not be put off by it.
3: I think that's true. I mean, I think that was all part of the fun of it. And the idea of playing games, whether it was either in training or in competition, made the sport exciting.
2: Well, let's have a look here. In the Olympic arena, you won four gold medals, a silver, a bronze, four Commonwealth golds, and incredibly, there were 15 world records attributed to you. You always knew you were going to be a champion, didn't you?
3: I don't think I always knew. I always knew that I loved swimming. And it just was a natural progression that I moved along and started to swim in state championships and didn't win at first. I mean, the first state championship I went into, I didn't know how to do a racing dive because I trained in a pool where there wasn't any starting platform. So when I got into North Sydney and saw the blocks for the first time, took off and dove down to the bottom of the pool just about. You know, and people said I didn't know when I was going to come up. And by the time I came up, everybody else was long gone. But you learn from those types of mistakes. And I think I just really loved swimming. But I didn't always know where I was going with it. And I think it was only, oh, maybe 1954 that I really started to set my sights on swimming in the 1956 Olympic Games.
2: Was it only swimming that possessed you, or could you have gone on and

0: been other things?
1: We'll never know. I enjoyed all sports. I competed in some, not brilliantly, and swimming seemed to be where I had a flair. I certainly had a feel for the water, and I think there are certain things that you come in with, that you're born with, and I think I had a natural feeling for the water, and an ability to get the most out of my my swimming.
0: As we mentioned, your great moments were 1956 and 60. You were basically denied a part in the 1964 Australian team. Mm. Can you fill us in on that story?
1: Well, it's an old story, and it isn't as bad as it sounds from my perspective. But I didn't swim in the 1964 Olympic Games because I didn't come back to Australia to compete in the Australian Championships, which were held about 8 or 9 months before the Olympics. Now, what had happened in previous Olympics is that they had final selection trials, which were open to anybody. So what I was expecting to happen was that if I got into good shape and if I proved myself, that I would be able to enter those final selection trials for the 64 Olympic Games. So approaching the Tokyo Olympics, I swam in the U.S. National Championships and broke a world record in the 1500 meters and entered that as a time to qualify myself to swim in the final trials. That was rejected. So then I went up to Canada and swam in the Canadian National Championships and broke another world record and submitted that. And, of course, by now, the press were having a lot of fun with it. but that was also denied because this was an era where rules were very rigid. Some of them were made with some intelligent background and some were not. And I think there were many decisions that were made during this period that hurt not just swimming but Australian sports.
0: How bitter were you?
1: Well, I really wasn't. I was disappointed because I felt that I was, well, I knew that I was swimming better than I ever had before. And I wanted to try to prove myself in the 64 Olympic Games and have the opportunity to win a gold medal in three successive Olympics. And there was a long time after that that I dreamt about doing that because I knew that I could. Because when I was breaking the world records, I really hadn't completely tapered or rested, so I knew that I had a lot up my sleeve. But having said that, I had sort of rediscovered the fun of swimming in 64, and so I wasn't just swimming with the motive to win or to go to the Olympics or to earn a gold medal. I think when we begin in sport, that almost everybody begins with a passion or a love for what they're doing, which is really the right motive. And then slowly, sometimes other motives are introduced, which sometimes detract from your enjoyment of what you're doing, from your enjoyment of the sport. And what very often happens is that your times and your results suffer as a result. And a lot of athletes, I think, get out at that time in their career. Now that was my story in 1960. But I was able to go on and rediscover the real joy of swimming, which is where I began, and that was where I was in 1964. So I was really swimming for myself, and if I didn't go to the Olympics, you know, it wasn't that big a deal. I went anyway as an announcer with NBC, Australia, US Network.
0: Did you ever consider swimming for the US? Because you had been living there for quite some time by then.
1: I never really did. I never felt myself to be anything but an Australian citizen. One of my teammates happened to be personal friends with Barry Goldwater at the time, who had a certain amount of power in U.S. politics. And he said, why don't we run through a citizenship for you and see if we can get you on the U.S. team, because the trials are coming up, you know, in about 3 or 4 weeks. And I said, oh, I don't know. He said, well, let me explore it. So he explored it, and he found out that indeed I could become a U.S. citizen, and they would allow, you know, they would be able to run that through But then there were other problems, and I don't know what they were now, but I didn't have the correct residency requirements or something to be able to compete for the United States. That actually didn't appeal to me very much. I didn't want to do it that way. There was another idea that came up at the time that was actually presented by one of the coaches, which was fairly unique, which was to really go back to the origins of the Olympic Games and have me compete as an individual rather than for a country.
0: That's different.
1: And so we looked at that and tried to find out. And I think somebody submitted a petition to the IOC to see if I could possibly enter as an individual. And being a little bit unsophisticated in how things... I mean, athletes don't know what's going on. I mean, they really don't understand the politics and the administration of sports. And they're not that interested in it. At least I wasn't at that time. I am now. And what I discovered was that in order to enter the Olympic Games, you had to be entered by your National Olympic Committee, at that time the Australian Olympic Federation. And so that was the only way I could get there, and that didn't work. So we did explore a few options, but none of them seemed to work out too much, except for NBC.
0: If you entered as an individual, which flag would you have marched under?
1: Oh, no flag. That's
0: Tarzan.
1: The point of it.
0: The Tarzan flag.
1: Tracy, give me a break.
0: Now, part of the reason that you were in the States was you were interested in a movie career, and you starred in a couple of films. Did you ever play Tarzan, or were they not interested in blonde Tarzans?
1: No, I wasn't interested in Tarzan. I was a serious actor. Now, you're trying to make
0: so
1: light
0: was Tarzan.
1: Of this. Oh, I don't know. I knew Johnny Weissel. He wasn't serious about anything. Actually, the reason I went to the United States was to go to university and have a free education via an athletic scholarship. While I was in university, I discovered that I quite enjoyed acting and worked in a number of productions, eventually won the National Collegiate Players Best Actor Award for 1962. And I said, this is a lot of fun. Maybe I should try to earn a dollar at it. And so I went out and worked for a number of years as an actor, mostly in television. I did some stage and a couple of feature films. But I found that I really wasn't getting the type of parts that I thought I wanted to do, I thought that I could do. And I realized that if I was going to be a serious actor, that I needed to go back to my acting roots and study hard and pay my dues and maybe go and live in London or somewhere else in the world, maybe New York. And I wasn't willing to pay the price. And so I decided that what I really wanted to do was perhaps to go into marketing of some type. And that was the direction that I set off on and really have been in that field ever since. And now I've come back to Australia, continue to work in sports marketing.
0: Well, your move back home has only been recent. Why?
1: Well, essentially because I love Australia. I love Sydney. I obviously grew up here. And I've always felt that there's been something missing in my life. Obviously, I have found a lot of good things in the United States, and I've enjoyed living in Los Angeles, but there was still always something missing. And I have come back to Australia almost every year since I've been away, and in some cases I've stayed here for quite a long period of time. And over the last few years, I've noticed that every time I go back to the U.S., that I became a little bit depressed for a while. And I really missed my friends and the lifestyle and the people of Australia. And my wife, who is an American, a principal ballerina with the Joffrey Ballet, now retired, has come down here with me now 6 times, and she felt the same way. And then we had a child who's now 3 and a half. And all of this together added up to the fact that where we really want to be, all of us, is back in Australia. So we just had to wait for the right window to make that happen, and it finally has, and we're thrilled and delighted.
0: I suppose a lot of things back here have changed, but with yourself, has that diet changed, or are you still on the seafood diet?
1: Oh, well, yes and no. You know, I've always felt nutrition was an important part of life, and I still think we watch fairly closely what we eat. But it's not something that I want to be rigid about. I think that you have to enjoy what you have, and if there's something that you really want to eat, I think you should eat it. As long as you have a basically sound nutritional program, I think you should be able to indulge yourself from time to time.
0: Well, there's been a lot of changes between now and 1956, 1960, but the last race in 56 was the 1500 metres. You'd already won gold in the 400 and the 4x200 relay, and if you won gold in the 1500, you would achieve your ambition of 3 gold medals for the Games and also ensure that Australia had won every freestyle gold medal at that Olympics. Now, that wasn't a lot of pressure for a 17-year-old. Mm-hmm. Let's listen to the end of it.
2: Rose turning, 50 metres to go, one length. Jaffa's turned. Rose should be able to hold out.
3: Thank goodness that Rose has a look on the Japanese. Rose can see the Japanese.
2: 25 yards. What a finish. 5 yards. Rose must win. He does. Yamanaka second, and here's Breen finishing third. What a great night for Australia.
0: Was it that screaming crowd that alerted you to the fact that the Japanese was coming up so close behind you?
1: Well, as one of the announcers, I was trying to pick up the who it was that was announcing the race, said I had the look on him, which means that I was turning to my left so I could see him. He was in my sights all the way. What they didn't say was that he got pretty close. And he had me worried there for a minute because he left his sprint until the end. And but I felt that I had the race in hand going into the last lap. It was really an amazing feeling of relief. And I remember the only thing that I did when I finished that race was just lie back in the water. And I don't think I've ever relaxed quite as completely as at that moment, that I just knew it was over and that Australia had won all the freestyle medals and I'd done everything I set out to do, and it was just a marvellous feeling.
0: I believe before that race, your great coach, Sam Herford, had given you a special little note. Mm. Do you remember what that note said?
1: I still have it. And it was very similar to the incident that occurred in Chariots of Fire, was depicted in Chariots of Fire, the film, where going into the 56 Olympic Games, I was very nervous. As you said, there was a lot of pressure. And what sometimes happens going into a big meet is that things start to go wrong, and things started to go wrong. And so he was always, you know, a very solid emotional support system for me. And he found the right thing to do at the right time, which was just to leave this little note in my locker when I came in, which basically communicated all of his belief in me and what a terrific support system I had, and that all I had to do was to go out and do what I did every day, and I didn't need to be too worried, and then I had the best preparation of any athlete in the Games, and just go ahead and do it. And it was a meaningful moment in my career as an athlete.
0: Where do you keep the note?
1: It's in my file, marked personal.
0: You read it every so often?
1: I do, yeah, I do. Yeah, it's one of those special letters that I refer to from time to time.
0: Well, a few of the others that had great belief in you were your peers of that era, who in 1983 elected you as Australia's greatest ever male Olympian. That must have been a huge rap. Which do you consider the most, the 1500 metres win or that vote by your peers?
1: Oh, I think it's terribly hard to compare things like that. I mean, they're all very exciting and special moments in their own right. But to be recognized by your peers is probably the height of any profession. I mean, you can get recognition from all different types of people, different walks of life, but when it comes from your peers, it has a special meaning. And I was that is, by the way, something else that I keep. I'm not one that surrounds myself with trophies, partly because a lot of them were lost in a fire, which was at my mother's house a few years ago, which is where I kept them. But also, trophies don't have a great deal of meaning to me. It is the memory, it is the experience of what happened that does. My Olympic medals are at the Hall of Fame at the MCG in Melbourne. But there is one trophy that I do keep, and that I do keep, and I've just put out on display at the new house that we just bought, mostly because I love the look of it, apart from the meaning of it, which is the trophy for the best Australian male Olympian.
0: How would you describe yourself, Murray Rose?
1: I would just describe myself as a Sydney kid who loved to swim and who finally came home.
0: That's simple.
1: What else is there? What else is there?
0: Well, there's a whole lot more. Is it difficult not to live in the past?
1: No, it's not difficult if you're enjoying the present. And I love the present, and I particularly love the present. I don't want to harp on this, but I particularly love the present now that we've rediscovered Sydney and Australia. And I don't live in the past very much at all.
0: When do you know how to call each era a day? When do you know that time slot is up and it's time to move on to the next thing?
1: Well, I think that happens hopefully every minute of every day. Because that's history, and if you're hanging on to something you did yesterday, it doesn't have a great deal of meaning. Now, I do measure my life by Olympiads just to keep things straight, and it's something that I've started, I think, since 1952. So I know what I did in the Melbourne Olympiad. I know what I did in the Rome Olympiad. And it's sort of a yardstick of what happened during that 4-year period.
0: And there's still plenty to come?
1: Well, I hope so. I mean, I think that there's a lot of things that I would still like to do. And I think that being back in Australia gives me that ability to do many things that I've been looking forward to achieving.
0: Well, we look forward to them too. Thanks for your time today.
1: Thank you. All the best.
0: Sitting here at what's to be the Olympic warm-up track for the year 2000 Olympics makes you feel pretty proud. One particular moment that always wakes the goosebumps is when your country's flag marches into an international stadium. And how emotional must that be for the athlete chosen to carry the flag? At the Commonwealth Games in 1970, one athlete became the first woman to carry the Australian flag at an opening ceremony. And so she should have. She was an Olympic medal hurdler at the Tokyo and Mexico City Games. She was unbeaten in her sport between 1964 and 1968. She had won a handful of gold medals at Commonwealth Games level, and nearing 31 years of age, she still had two more golds to win. Pam Kilbourne, welcome to Grandstand's Hall of Fame.
4: Thank you very much, Tracy.
0: Do you remember who asked you whether you would carry the flag into the opening ceremony at Edinburgh in 1970?
4: Yes, I do, actually. It was a very exciting time. It was a bit of a worrying time, too. It was Arthur Tunstall who was who went to these last Commonwealth Games. And could I put a mention in for him? He has worked hard over the long time that he's worked in Commonwealth Games. He came to me the night before the announcement. I was sitting in the dining room and he came up to me and he said, "Pam, I would like to speak to you about your behaviour," which I felt a little bit worried about being an athlete in a team, and I thought, oh, what have I done wrong? So after dinner, I went out to an appropriate spot where we were meeting, and he said, "I've been looking at your behaviour over the last Commonwealth Games, and I've been looking at your performances," and I sort of was really worried, and he said, "I've decided to ask you to carry the flag," which I was really taken aback about, so it was a great, exciting moment for me.
0: Well, you were in that team with Raylene Boyle, Karen Morass, Bev Whitfield. I mean, it certainly sounds like a team that would have enjoyed itself, so speaking about behaviour wouldn't have been out of place, would it?
4: Oh, no, the behaviour was excellent, actually. you sort of think that flashes over your mind, but I think in most teams the behaviour has been

0: really good.
1: Pam, it must be quite a different feeling marching out the front of your own with the flag waving compared to the other opening ceremonies where you're back with the whole team and sharing the atmosphere.
0: Yes, you feel as though you're walking about 6 feet off the ground, I think. It's a long way around an athletic track when you're carrying a flag because the flag is really heavy. And you have a little belt on your waist to put the flag into so that you can hold it. But it becomes really heavy as you go. But as you go past the main stadium grandstand, you have to dip the flag for either the Queen or the Duke or whoever is there to take the salute. And that means that you have to put it out level, but it's not allowed to drag on the ground, of course. So it has a bit of responsibility and a bit of tradition, and to carry the Australian flag was really great.
1: In your logbook of memories, where does the 1970 Commonwealth Games rate? Because it did have so much for you. You were the flag bearer, you won gold in the 100 hurdles, gold in the relay, and it was your last Games.
0: Yes, I think they all have a lot of memories. Each one, because of the country that you're in, the stage you're at in athletics, I think they all have a lot of memories that you can sort of look back on and say, well, this is when I did this. And that one, of course, carrying the flag, and that was the third hurdle medal that I had won in a row, so it has sort of created a record in itself that there are a number of Australians that are trying to get to the fourth gold medal in a row in a particular sport. So it sort of had a few memories as well. Our relay team in that Games had competed in 68, and it was sort of a getting together of the 4x100 relay team again. So it had a lot of memories too. And just the country, Edinburgh, with its castle and its atmosphere was really great. We were piped into the village with bagpipes, and I left at a different time from the team, and I was piped out with a man with a bagpipes playing in front of my car as I left. It was really a great Games.
1: Why was it you had to leave earlier?
0: I was travelling, going across to Europe and competing. I went over to Germany and a few other places after the Games, so I left at a different time.
1: We're speaking with Pam Kilbourne on Grandstands Hall of Fame today. Pam, did somebody advise you that hurdles was your go? Because way back in 1962... you smashed the field in the 80-metre hurdles, as it was then, at the Commonwealth Games, and later in the day you won the long jump. Why did you decide to focus on the hurdles?
0: I don't really know. When I first started running, in the first day I went down to Interclub, I was put in a whole lot of events, and I can remember coming fifth in the hurdles as a little, you know, inexperienced kid, never having run over them before. And I found it a challenge that sprinting didn't have. I really tried my heart out to get up to being a great sprinter. And in Mexico, I did make the sprint team. But hurdles had so much more. It had a skill that involved being a bit daring, I suppose, having a little bit of danger, working at it at something that other people who didn't put in wouldn't have that skill. And I found it a challenging event. And I think right from the very start, I concentrated on hurdles. I don't really know why.
1: Do you still get that same sort of thrill when you watch people hurdling today?
0: Yes, my palms get a bit sweaty when I watch my race going by.
1: All right, well, let's talk about the Tokyo Olympics in 64. You just missed out on selection for 1960. You made it to Tokyo in 64, and I don't know how much you remember, but the hurdles really did seem to be an incident-filled event.
0: Yes, I think if I had competed in any other race where I had somebody running beside me in that 4 years before Tokyo, I wouldn't have been beaten, because I can the only thing I remember about the finals in the race itself was a sheer lack of concentration on my event. All I could feel over the first, the second, the third, the fourth hurdles were eight or seven other people beside me pounding on the same pace over each hurdle. I could hear them land, I could hear them run, and I'd never had anybody run beside me for a long, long time, and I was so conscious that they were all there beside me that I really didn't concentrate on what I was doing. And it was just one of those things that if perhaps I had have had a little bit more competition with other people with me, maybe the story would have been a bit different.
1: But it's not too bad. I mean, you finished with an Olympic bronze medal.
0: I know, but it hurts when you're only 3 or 4 inches away from a gold medal to get a bronze medal. In those days, too, there wasn't an instant camera sort of a setup that says you're first, second, third. The three of us went into a room at the back of the stadium, and 3/4 of an hour later they'd developed the photo finish and announced who was first, second and third. So it was a rather hair-raising 3/4 hour because nobody knew.
1: Mm. You are recorded in the books as all having the same time.
0: Yes, that's right.
1: Mm. You got bronze ahead of the Soviet hurdler, Arina Press, who had been dominating the event up until then.
0: Yes.
1: Was that some sort of consolation?
0: Not really, no. I think in Olympic Games you just go out to get a gold medal if you can. And I didn't care who I beat or who beat me. Maybe when we're looking at all the East Germans now and their performances in games back then, maybe I may be promoted to silver or something.
1: Mm. Well, it's interesting to note that Arina Press and her sister Tamara, who was a shot put and discus champion, both disappeared after sex testing was introduced. Was there any talk at the time that you were competing against her that perhaps she wasn't female?
0: I travelled around New Zealand with Tamara and Irina for a couple of weeks in a set of competitions, and I was always astounded by the deep voices they both had. You'd say good morning to them, they'd say good morning in a very deep voice. But I don't really know. It has been said that they were on drugs. It'd be nice to think that I beat somebody who was cheating the system, but I don't think anything could be proved now unless they can find their documents and things.
1: Mm. All right, let's go on to Kingston, Jamaica, who hosted the 1966 Commonwealth Games, and you defended your title. In fact, you were ranked the world number one right throughout 66 and 67. Was it difficult staying on top for so long?
0: It was difficult in Jamaica because the day of the trials for Jamaica, I got glandular fever, and I was in bed for 6 weeks after that. I got up 3 weeks before the team left, and the doctor said to me, "You can go out and jog a lap of the oval." And I said, "Well, if I'm going to the games, I can't really jog a lap of the oval. I think I better do a bit more." And I jogged a lap of the oval and ended up back in bed for 2 days.
1: Mm.
0: So I went to the games not really fit and really not expecting to win. I think I was pretty lucky that the opposition wasn't quite as good as I was at that stage, because it was a bit of a bonus medal to me.
1: Was there anybody helping you at the time that you would say was crucial in your sporting career?
0: Ah, yes. I think my coach, the late Henry Schubert, stuck with me through thick and thin for the whole of my athletic career. He taught me all I knew about hurdling, and Without him, I don't think I

0: run anywhere near the medals or performed anywhere near to my best. He also coached Judy Pollock, Charlene Rendina, Debbie Flintoff-King, so many of the women athletes that have got medals in Commonwealth and Olympic Games. He was great.
1: And was it a mental confidence that he added to you?
0: Yes, yes. But I think his perseverance and he really inspired you to become the best, to train hard. And I think we went out every night training as hard as we possibly could. And even if he wasn't with us, he had a night off or something like that. I think we put in to 100% because we wouldn't let him down. And I think that probably went a long way.
1: Coming into the 1968 Olympics in Mexico City, how much pressure was on you? Because you hadn't been beaten for years, you had equaled the world record, and you really were at your peak.
0: I think any Olympic Games is pressure. No matter when you compete, I think the pressure is there that the opposition is trying to knock you down and so on. Before Mexico, I felt that I wouldn't be beaten. I didn't think I could be beaten at all. I thought I was too good, which I suppose is a way to go. I was breaking world records at every training session, and I could, you know, unofficially, and I could do them five or six times in a row, which I was really confident. But the day we left Australia, I fell over a hurdle that was placed in the wrong spot. So I went away scunned from head to toe and was a little bit shaken up by it. Maureen Caird was too good on the day for me. So she got the gold and I got the silver. And there again, it was moderately close as far as the race went.
1: Did you feel like throttling Maureen when you knew that that should have been your race?
0: Oh, no, she beat me on the day. I mean, it was my fault. We didn't check the hurdles when I trained on the last day before we left Australia, and one being in the wrong spot, I caught it with my foot coming up and just went flat on my face. So it wasn't Maureen's fault. She ran a good race. It's just I didn't run as well as she did.
1: Do you remember the race as you remember the previous one in Tokyo? Were you concentrating, or were you aware of your opponents around you?
0: Oh, no, I was concentrating on that one. I just didn't do well.
1: Was it something that took a while to get over?
0: Yes, it did in a way, because I knew that one was my one. Which is funny, because I've never been overconfident about winning anything, but the way I had been running, I was running. I believed in the high altitude that I could break the 10 seconds for the hurdles, and Henry was also very confident that I could. And the race was won in a time that was far slower than I was training at in winter in Australia on a cinder track. Of course, Mexico had the tartan track, and I was disappointed that it was won in a time that, you know, I'd already beaten in training numerous times, and it had the atmosphere, the high altitude atmosphere, and it had the tartan track and everything, and I just didn't do it.
1: Well, you still had the 70 Commonwealth Games, and we mentioned earlier how special they were for you. Did you know that your sporting career was just about over and you'd have to move on to other things?
0: Yes, I suppose you reach a stage where you've done most things that you want to do. I ran at Munich. That was my last Games. I was married just before Munich, and I decided that Munich would be my last Games, and I'd like to settle.

0: and have a family before I became too old. So, yes, I was sort of looking at it was coming to an end. I guess every sporting person has that realisation that athletics or your sport is coming to an end and you have to take up something else. The last two games, I guess, were both ones that I really wanted to do well in for that sake.
1: What do you think the Olympic experience did to Pam Kilbourne?
0: It gave me the feeling that there are a lot of people in the world who do a lot of good. I've made a lot of friends. I'm in debt to a lot of people for what they have done for me, both officials, athletes, the public and so on. Back in those days, you couldn't get across to a games without public funding and so on. And people donated things, donated their money, donated their time so that I could do athletics. Nowadays, I think the kids have it a lot better, that the money is more guaranteed and we don't, you know, the kids today don't have to go out and get it. They can spend their time training. But I've got a lot of memories of it. I've got a lot that I owe back to athletics, and I am trying to put some back. I'm coaching athletes at the moment in the hope that perhaps the athletes I coach may become the year 2000 Olympians or something.
1: Sounds pretty good. Would you live it all the same way if you could do it again?
0: Oh, I'd change a few things. I'd have the gold medal, I think.
1: Well, we all think you're a gold medal winner anyway, Pam. Thanks very much for your time, and we look forward to speaking to you again.
0: Good. Thank you very much for having me.
1: Pam Kilbourne, now Pam Ryan, joining us on Grandstands Hall of Fame.
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And if we leave now, we'll still get in. And you can find yourself a young consort. Right.

0: Some stories warrant deep investigation.
1: The Malaysian Airlines plane has crashed.
0: Murder in the skies. Who downed MH17?
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0: Diabolical. The Epstein files.
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0: Tampa, the turning point, and so much more.
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0: Same theme, slightly different way of starting the year here on The Minefield. Welcome to 2025. What number year is that? Oh, that's right. I remember last year we started talking about Series 10 and then I forgot to keep using it after a few episodes. Welcome to Series 11. Waleed Ali is my name. Scott Stevens is my co-conspirator. Hey, Scott.
1: Hey, 11 years. Can you believe it?
0: Well done, us.
1: And they didn't think it would last one.
0: Didn't they?
1: No.
0: I don't even know who they are. Yeah. It's the ABC. They've probably moved on. They're probably running other institutions.
1: They're all gone? Actually, I mean, quite seriously, every one of them is gone.
0: Has gone, yeah.
1: We still remain.
0: It would be good to say we've proven them wrong, but I don't think they've noticed.
1: That's true.
0: So this year is a very different way of starting. And we had quite a lot of conversations about how exactly this might go.
1: Yeah.
0: But I do think we owe our listeners an explanation as to what exactly is going to happen, because they might have thought, oh, they'll be coming back with some, I don't know, annual discussion of Australia Day or something, which we only did once, I think, to be fair. But, yeah, what are we doing and why?
1: What we're essentially doing is we want to bring together this fundamentally Aristotelian idea that there is a thin, almost imperceptible line between physical excellence and moral excellence, which is not to say that athletes are themselves morally exceptional people. In fact, as we're going to discuss today, there is something fundamentally wrong and almost scientifically disproven about that particular idea. And yet, it is interesting to me, Willie, that, you know, 2,500 years ago, if you asked most Greek philosophers, what is the chiefest, what is the most valuable, the most sought after of all of the virtues, top of the list, almost without exception, would have been, and this is across Greek and Roman philosophers, would have been self-control. If there is any vice that is the most feared, that is the most reviled, that can bring someone into disrepute more immediately, it would be, and here we have different words for it, you could call it greed, you could call it lust, you could call it incontinence. The basic idea being not being in control of oneself, one's passions, one's body.
0: Yeah, succumbing to appetites.
1: Succumbing to appetites, but even to such an extent that appetites themselves go astray. So it's really interesting that the first analysis of what money, the invention of the coin, brought to human civilization was provided by Aristotle himself. He said the idea, okay, if you accumulate a certain number of potatoes, a certain number of pomegranates, after a while, the pomegranates will go rotten. The potatoes will become inedible. But then you have the introduction of this thing into the world called the coin. It's pure potential. You can accumulate as much of it as possible. And Aristotle thought that the mere invention of the coin didn't just unleash the appetites. It set them off in directions that were up to that point impossible to imagine. It created a kind of lust for possessions that would have been otherwise unimaginable.
0: Which is a point, and we very rarely quote Marx on this show, but it's a point that Marx made about desire, that desire follows possibility.
1: That's right. Well, I mean, Marx was basically a hack. He was just writing footnotes to Aristotle, but you know, we'll forget.

0: I don't know if Aristotle would be happy with that. But it's this interesting idea. It's like until something becomes possible or realizable, I don't have a vocation for it. It just doesn't occur as a vocation. I mean, I don't know, maybe you get the odd kid who wants to go to space, even though that's... But if no one had ever been to space, they wouldn't have that vocation. You see what I mean?
1: That's right.
0: Yeah, so there's clearly that connection. By the way, I just want to ask you a question. When you talk about the line, the very thin line between, I can't remember what you said, but let's say sport and virtue,
1: yeah.
0: Are you talking about a dividing line or a connective line?
1: So that line would be a dividing line. In other words, if you bring, and this is the great Greek conception, if you bring your body under control, the virtuous life more or less follows. In other words...
0: So I would call that a connective line.
1: Yeah.
0: So the idea is that sport then, are we calling it sport? I suppose we are in...
1: Let's call it physical. Can we call it physical excellence?
0: All right, let's call it that. That this has a certain number of virtues embodied within it, that it's only realizable when it's connected to certain virtues that are to do, for example, with self-discipline, sacrifice might be one of them, so on. You don't have to begin with Aristotle. You can talk about the way people still talk about sport. You know, sport as a school of life, sport as a metaphor for life. And I'm happy to pitch my tent somewhere in that camp, Scott, because I think if you're attentive to sport in that way, and not everyone is, like, accept that, and there is something about sport as commerce that is distortive. But there are moments where, whether as a fan or as a participant, sport does teach you things. It humbles you. It demands certain things of you that other elements of life may not, or may not in quite the same way, and so on. It's one of the things I always loved about cricket. I played a lot of cricket as a kid, even though I hated the experience of it. One of the things I always loved about it was that you never could beat the game.
1: Mm.
0: It's why Don Bradman's last innings being a duck is such a fantastic story, even though I would dearly have loved him to score those four runs to get his 100 average. Even Don Bradman fails. And if you're only as good as your last innings, then Don Bradman is a hack, clearly. So there are all of these sorts of things that are there. And I use sport as a way of trying to discuss certain ideas, certain virtues with my kids. So this idea of sport as a school of life is fascinating, and I think it frames the series that we're trying to do.
1: Let me just hold out one thing quickly, because you've introduced something that I think is really interesting. The idea of sport as being a kind of school of life. I mean, to a degree, yes, that's right. I mean, I played sport, you played sport. The sports that we like are very different, although I suspect the reason we like the sports that we like may well be fundamentally similar. We can maybe talk about that a bit later. For me, nothing is more important than the game. It's possible to be an athlete, to excel within the rules of a particular sport, and yet you've bent those rules to the point that you engage in something that, if we want to talk in religious terms, borders on blasphemy. You're bending the rules of the game to such an extent that the game leaves your care in a dilapidated or corrupted or perverted state.
0: And more than that, actually. So there I would think body line is the classic Australian English example. But one of the things I love about soccer is when those arguments begin not about bending rules, but just about styles of play.
1: Yeah.
0: And no one does this more than the Dutch. The Dutch never win anything, but they're also determined that should they win anything, they must win it in the most beautiful way.
1: Yeah.
0: I've got a Dutch friend, I have regular arguments with him about this, whereas the Italian's very, very different sort of thing. But there is this idea that you are tending to something.
1: Yeah. It's in your care rather than there simply being something there to master.
0: Yes, and that it doesn't all come down to trophies, although in the end it often does.
1: Yeah. But let me actually give the flip side of that. So there is this idea of sport as a school of life, that performing either individually or I think especially together, but either way I think the rule probably follows, that engaging in that teaches you something that is simply unavailable to you otherwise. And again, this is a very old moral philosophical idea, that the good life does not simply emerge from the mind or from the soul, say from the will or from the disposition, but to some extent the moral life also emerges from what you simply do in the world, and that the proper dispositions and habits of life follow from that practice, those sorts of things that you do. But one of the things that we're going to be exploring, and after this week we're going to be talking with four extremely

0: extraordinary sports people, elite athletes, who have succeeded themselves at the highest levels. One of the things that keeps emerging is that at certain pivotal moments, it's not just that sport has taught the physical exertions, the physical disciplines of the body have taught them certain important things about life, but also that certain decisions in their sporting life, in their sporting career, required something beyond mere self-control, something beyond merely physical excellence or bloody-minded determination. There come moments in their lives when it wasn't simply their body that was in question, but, for want of a better term, their soul as well. They need to draw on something much broader and deeper than just merely physical prowess, which is, I think, why that line between the moral life and physical excellence, moral excellence, physical excellence, I think the line is an important one to draw. It's an important one to make because we don't always know, if we think in terms of osmosis, which direction the communication is going, which way the source of influence begins and which way it then runs. But I think one of the things that was important to us to begin, maybe more important to me than you, Willie.
1: No, I'm not, just to be clear, I'm not blind to the point you're about to make.
0: Okay,
1: I do think
0: okay.
1: It's an important point. Yeah.
0: But look, I've got no interest in trashing sport. I don't enjoy sport as a cynic. I enjoy less sport than I think you do. There are very particular sports that appeal to me. There are other sports that I just cannot do. Mm-hmm. However much I might find them aesthetically or even call them mythically mesmerizing. I mean, there is something about boxing that exerts a kind of force of fascination. And yet for me, that's the apple on the tree. It's the temptation. I so despise it just to the extent that I'm fascinated by it.
1: You partake just before the fall.
0: Yeah, precisely. That's exactly right.
1: Yeah, right.
0: So there are certain sports that I am simply more attracted to than to others. But it doesn't mean I'm a cynic about sports. I'll tell you what I hate, though. So there is something that cannot help but mesmerize us about athletes. One of the things in Greco-Roman culture is that athletes were athletes. Athletes could be role models because they were every person. They were every person. They had simply mastered themselves. So there was an extent to which athletes exist over us as masters and examples for us to follow rather than demigods. You would have to say that in many sports now, athletes exist among us. We view them as not just the pinnacle of what is possible for human bodies to accomplish, but as people who have gone beyond what bodies can accomplish. People who exist among us as almost mythical creatures, almost godlike humans who are taller than us, bigger than us, faster than us, stronger than us, who can achieve things to a degree that even sports people within the sports themselves could not have imagined 25, 30, 45 years ago. You think about the way in which games now, certain sports, have bent and broken so that you place people who achieved at the highest degree 50 years ago in today's game, and they would have been run off the field or they would have been relegated to the bench. I think there's something's happened to the way that we see sports people now, where they are not simply one of us. They are almost rebukes to our commitment to egalitarianism. All people are not created equal. These are archetypes. These are superior. These are versions of supremacy. And I think here I want to invite to see what you think. We may have completely different ideas about this. But the sport company clothing manufacturer Nike has been very, very good lately, really ever since Michael Jordan and Bo Jackson, say, at drawing out this idea that sports people aren't there to be admired or emulated. They are there almost to be worshipped. I don't know if you saw the ad that Nike ran as LeBron James approached a record that you and I both thought was quite a sacred record, but for different reasons. Kareem Abdul-Jabbar's NBA scoring record, which he held for 4 decades, 39 years. You loved Kareem growing up. I feared him because of my devotion to the Boston, LA legacy. I had nightmares about Kareem Abdul-Jabbar because I loved...
1: He's such a lovely guy.
0: He was terrifying because of my love and admiration for Dennis Johnson and Larry Bird. I mean, Kareem was terrifying to me. Magic Johnson was someone to be admired. Kareem was someone to be feared. I thought that no one would ever, ever break his record until LeBron James in February 2023. And in the lead up to that event becoming increasingly imminent, Nike put together an ad that was voiced in the language and with the tones and with the feel, the ambience, the aesthetics of a black revivalist preacher calling people to repentance, calling people to testify, to bear witness to what this man has done among us. A lot of Christians thought the ad was sacrilegious. A lot of people who are LeBron skeptics, as I myself am, simply rolled our eyes at yet one more instance of rampant sycophancy. But the idea was clear. This is a kind of God among us who deserves awe, not emulation. If you like, Kobe Bryant inspired much the same thing. There was a ruthlessness about him. There was a single-minded, almost maniacal determination that defied emulation, even as he became a kind of role model for an entire generation of NBA basketball players. But then, Waleed, in the lead-up to the Paris 2024 Olympics, Nike then ran a further ad that was broadly known as the Winning Isn't For Everyone ad, but it's best known for its recurrent line, "Am I a bad person?" It's voiced by Willem Dafoe. It shows these images of various Olympic professional competitors. And imagine Willem Dafoe, who's been the most terrifying villain. He says, "I have no empathy. I don't respect you. I'm never satisfied. I have an obsession with power. I'm loud. I'm delusional. I'm maniacal. Do you think I'm a bad person?" The idea being that all of these social vices that we would condemn in virtually any other people, these sports people are the elite athletes they are, because they exist right on the edges of what is socially acceptable.
1: Yeah, I'm sensitive to that. And I think...
0: Sorry, sensitive to that how? What do you mean?
1: As in, I'm sensitive to the problem you're identifying. I think it's a genuine problem. I also think that ad is a very American ad.
0: Of course it is.
1: You couldn't get away with that in Australia.
0: No, you could not. One of the many reasons I love it here.
1: Right, and one of the features of the Australian relationship to athletes is that we like to pretend that they are like us.
0: Hence Don Bradman, actually.
1: Yeah. But even beyond that, like our Olympians, even their affectations. I don't mean to imply insincerity with that. I just mean the way they comport themselves is like that. One of the things that always happens in Australian sport that I always find amusing is the understatement of everything. Someone's just had their arm torn off in a football match and they go, "Oh yeah, it's a bit of an injury.
0: Yeah, it's true.
1: But you know, we'll be right," or something like that. That's an Australian sort of a thing, right? So you don't get the kind of egotistical undertone of sport in Australia in quite the same way. And I think there's probably something true about that in some, if not all, European sport, with some exceptions, right? Where you get the genuine great player. You can have conversations here about, I don't know, Cristiano Ronaldo or Lionel Messi, even though he himself is not European, but he played in Europe for most of his illustrious career. So there are cultural things that undergird this.
0: Yeah, South American football is a strange
1: Yeah. But I guess what we're seeing is when something becomes as enormous, as ubiquitous a canvas as sport, then all of the virtues and vices of a culture will be projected upon it. And I think that's probably true when we look at what's happening in contemporary sport with commercialization and so on. You're going to have, you know, all the accoutrements of wealth, all the accoutrements of power. Sport becomes the mere vehicle through which this happens. You're now seeing, to return to the sport I often talk about with soccer, you're now seeing governments owning teams. Mm-hmm. You're seeing Olympic bids, actually less so Olympic bids now because no one seems to want them, but World Cup bids and so on take on a meaning that they previously didn't. Although maybe that's not true. Maybe that's just short memories. And maybe what we're witnessing is power shifting from west to east and Western observers being very upset about that. I don't know. But I guess what I'm saying is there is something about sport that, like, I think Aristotle was probably right in the way that he conceived of sport. But once it reaches a certain size, once it reaches a certain scale, once it reaches a certain social, political power, then things attach to it that may be virtues or vices because it's the mere instrument now. by which these things are pursued. What's at stake then?

0: is not just the purity of sport, but the fact that the purity of sport gets compromised is reflecting a distortion that's happening outside of it, I think, is the way I would put it.
1: Yeah, now, look, I think that's right. But can we also just talk about... All right, so, I mean, it's no wonder that most of the examples that I'm bringing up are basketball-related, and I only half apologize for that. But I remember when I was younger that it was really important that the men's basketball team that represented the United States in the Olympics were amateur players. These are people out of university. I remember being deeply, deeply, deeply ambivalent about the Dream Team, which on the one hand was kind of extraordinary, seeing Michael Jordan and Magic Johnson and Larry Bird and Isaiah Thomas and Charles Barkley and, you know, on the floor together. And I remember, though, even then being horrified by it. It was fundamentally not fair. Similar feeling, I think, when you see the amount of money now that gets washed into sports, the size of the contracts that are being showered upon these extraordinary, these exceptional athletes, unfortunately disproportionately to men. But then the distorting effect that that money then has on the way that they relate to their fans, to their audiences, and to one another, where the money becomes not just status, but it becomes the Greco-Roman equivalent of honor. This money becomes the objective measure of how much more I am than you, how much greater I am than you. Which means that the idea of there being peers, I mean, you might have a peer at the pinnacle, but the disdain with which many sports people then hold others within the sports and then the public more generally. And this then leads to, I think, one of the real problems for me, when you bring money and vice, or call it ethical exceptionalism, the fact that certain sports people don't just live at the borders of human society in the kind of traits that they exhibit, or the borders of human society in the extent to which they are simply bigger and faster than everybody else. But it's almost as if the rules as well don't apply to them. And so you've got some pretty egregious instances. I think of someone like the quarterback of the Cleveland Browns, Deshaun Watson, who, even when negotiations were taking place, they would see him go from, as the NFL quarterback, they would see him go from the Houston Texans to the Cleveland Browns. Even at that stage, it was well known that there were 23 cases that had been brought against him for sexual harassment, sexual assault. And yet the Cleveland Browns offered him a guaranteed five-year, $230 million contract. Anyway, you even think about Kobe Bryant when he died in 2020 in the helicopter accident. There was immediate veneration surrounding him. And yet it hadn't been that many years when, as a player and a much loved player, he was up on charges of sexual assault at a hotel in Colorado. You've got these characters who have lived above and beyond not just propriety, but also law. And yet because of their worth and because of the veneration in which they are being held, the normal rules don't apply to them. They then become capable of not just feats that no one else is able to perform, but also vices to a degree that other people are not allowed to perform them. That then creates a really strange and, I think, morally problematic relationship between fans, athletes, and the clubs that end up supporting them.
0: Yes, it's just that that pertains to so much more than sport.
1: Of course.
0: I mean, you could think about any popular culture figure that that pertains to. Do we need to talk about music? Do we need to talk about Hollywood?
1: But there's something different, Waleed, with the emotional attachment that assigns to a boxer, the emotional attachment that assigns to a team. I love this team. I cannot abide the fact that this team has hired this person. Or I hate what this person has done. I would hate it in any other figure, but because they're my team, I'm willing to excuse it or put it down to the person's, I don't know, personal tragedy or, it becomes really complicated.
0: You haven't met enough Swifties or Directioners to see how that logic can play out outside the sporting arena, I think, Scott. Anyway, enough about Swifties. Swifties came up a lot last year, it seems to me, in the context of the minefield. Very unusual, but it did. You are listening to said program on ABC Radio National, where we try to negotiate the ethical and moral dilemmas of modern life. Waleed Ali is my name. Scott Stevens is my co-host, and he brings with him our first guest of the year.

0: Our guest is Titus O'Reilly. He's a sports journalist, a comedian, and it turned out quite fortuitously for us as we were beginning to think about this show late last year, a book of his just happened to land on one of our desks. It's called The Seven Deadly Sins of Sport. It's on sport's greatest sinners, which I think, Titus, makes you pretty much the perfect person to kick off 2025 with. Thank you for joining us on The Minefield.
1: Oh, it's a pleasure to be here, and I've been enjoying listening to you both wrestle with this concept, because it is something I've written five books, but three of them are all about basically how the human condition is emerge under the pressure of sport. So I've written one book which was about cheating in sport, another one about how we as the fans will forgive our sporting heroes no matter what they do, which says more about us than them sometimes. Mm-hmm. And then this more recent one is, you know, really looking at why do so many of these sporting stars, you know, commit the sins that they do? Is it the temptation? Is it inherent in your sort of makeup that if to get to the top of these things, you have to be a certain way that lends you to these sort of things? Or is it just the pressure cooker? And I think when we talk about life, the thing I find interesting about sport is it's not separate from life, but because of the short deadlines and the black and white nature of the outcomes, you tend to get extreme behaviour much quicker than you would probably in just normal life. And that's why I think so much of it is, you know, the human condition, both good and bad, is displayed around sport so convincingly.
2: Also, the way we relate to it is so different because it exists in a box in time and often in a box on our walls, such that you turn it on, you turn it off. And part of what you want is for that to be compartmentalized, to be, it's a kind of make-believe that you dial into. And when the TV's off or whatever, it doesn't exist except in my heart or in the conversations I have with people. I always feel a bit disorientated whenever I see an athlete, the player of one of my teams or whatever, not wearing the uniform, not in the right context. It's like, no, this is not, I don't want them to be fully human in that way, actually. I want them to be separate. And I guess that underlines the problems that we keep running into when they do terrible things.
0: Yeah, but it's also that they live their lives, or the lives that we see, according to a series of self-contained and to some extent either arbitrary or traditional rules that don't really apply to anybody else. Nobody else has a shot clock or an offside call when they cross the street in a particular way, for instance. And those rules can often be more mythical and evoke concepts of warfare more than daily life, which makes them, again, these kind of exceptional but totemic, titanic, iconic figures that put them right on the edges of what we would deem to be truly human.
1: I think there's an element too where with sport, much like life, but it's condensed, you know, you're watching a game of soccer or football or rugby or anything like that. It's a chaotic environment that no one can fully control, much like life. You have to react, you have to deal with different situations, sometimes work your way. And then you have these stars that seem to, for periods of time, just be able to impose their will on a game. You used to watch, you know, Michael Jordan, you could just see, okay, he's just going to take over and win this game, you know, at a level that most other athletes can't even do. And it is almost godlike to be able to just bend reality and this chaos and bring order and determine the outcome in your favour. And you kind of get stuck with it. And then when you feel, especially if you grew up watching someone like Jordan, for example, or Larry Bird or Shane Warne, for example, then when you later find out maybe they don't have the same control and ability to manage their life off the field, it's kind of jarring. And then you've got all these happy memories. You know, it happens in music. If I like this person, their music, but they've done a horrible thing, can I still enjoy their music? It's a constant challenge we find ourselves in.
2: And it's especially complicated in team sports.
1: That's right.
2: Because your attachment is to the individual athlete, but it's also not. I mean, if they're wearing a different shirt, you don't like them.
1: Exactly.
2: You don't like them in the same way. So your attachment is to a different thing, a community, whether it be a global community or a local community, a tradition. It's why I think team sports have a purchase on the heart in a way that individual sports don't. I mean, when I was growing up, I loved Ivan Lendl. I

0: probably one of the few in Australia who did.
1: How did I never know this about you?
0: Yeah, yeah. I loved Jim Courier, but I didn't love them as much as I loved the Richmond Football Club, because they're sort of passing. They were more entertainers for me. Mm. Not that they were entertainers as people, but their role was more one of entertainment than one that was a visceral connection where I have to live with this. I look up history books. I see what happened in 1924 when this game was played on this day and so on. And it's telling me a much bigger story. So much is bound up in that.
2: Well, I think also with any team sport, you're now getting into like old teams have been around a long time. You know, you're getting in the history of sort of sporting clubs. You're getting in the 7th, 8th, 9th generation of families that maybe have followed that club. Mm. It's been around that long. It's part of it all. You're not seeing people now still getting together in tens of thousands of people to celebrate like Lendl.
0: Yes.
2: You know, there is a finite...
0: Pat Cash.
2: Or Pat Cash.
0: Yeah, yeah.
2: As fun as that would be, there's a finite thing where it is, it's no one's bigger than the club.
0: Yeah.
2: And it's always going to be there. And that's why you can overcome scandal as a club.
0: Yes.
2: Because no one really owns it in any particular way.
0: Yeah, it's a going concern.
2: It is, you know. Yeah. So, and that's always where the hope gets you too, that they could turn it around. And we do that with individual athletes too. There's nothing we love more than a redemption or a resurrection.
0: Yeah.
2: You know, we're almost willfully hoping that someone will pull their life together if they haven't been. Even if they're long. I mean, I think in Australia it's interesting with Ben Cousins. He had various, you know, drug charges, stalking charges, all this. And there was just this will for him to get past it and over it that I don't think you'd get from someone if he'd just been working in a retail store all this time.
0: No, it's not the same.
2: It's not the same.
0: So I want to come back to this idea of vice or sin in sport. Do you think via whatever mechanism, whether it's commercialization or mass communication or whatever, we've reached a point that's the inverse of the Aristotelian ideal, that instead of sport being an embodiment and an extension of virtue and certain virtues in particular, it has now become an extension or an embodiment of vice?
2: I don't really, because I think it's always been like that. You know, even the ancient Greeks, there's this myth that they were amateurs.
1: Mm, that's right.
2: They were never amateurs. That was a myth that came out of sort of muscular Christianity and Victorian public schools in England. They just decided it was going to be amateur sport, and it never was.
1: Yeah, know? Just the one little point on that, though, Titus, is that, yes, there weren't professional athletes, but there was a particular class that could aspire to that kind of physical excellence. However, the interesting thing is that certainly within Greco-Roman culture, there is a... We probably need to address the fact, by the way, that all of our examples to this point have actually been men. There's something important about that that isn't accidental. But that the physical specimens that certain men could be, all men existed on a kind of spectrum. And at one end is the type of man that accumulates all of the honor, all of the potency, all the reputation that it is possible for a man to attract, to achieve, to accumulate. This then becomes the person who has it all. They're not just the champion of a sport, they are a champion of society. At the other end of the spectrum are those, and this is going to be derogatory, it's supposed to be derogatory, they're those men who are basically no better than women. You could refer to them as slaves because they don't have control over themselves, their bodies, their will. Or you could say that they are no better than women because they are fundamentally passive in relationship to other men. And these are the men for whom all honor, all reputation has been taken away from them. So when I say that, you know, physical prowess, athletic achievement was something that was possible for all people, for all men, that's what was desired for all men. It was something that if you accumulate enough honor, if you acquire enough self-control, this is what can be achieved by you, although that then exists along a kind of moral spectrum that we would find, I hope most of us would find otherwise reprehensible.
2: Yeah, I think the difference is there's a central thing at the human condition that has not changed, and sport brings that out and has forever. And so some of our views around it, I mean, it has changed in our times around the view of some of the sinning, sometimes for corporate reasons. I'll give you a great example. You look back at George Best, the famous Manchester United player. Part of his brand was his carousing and womanising. it was seen as a plus.
0: It's a rock star thing.
2: It was a rock star thing. It was to the victor went the spoils. It was almost more like a Roman kind of approach to life, which was this is what you get. You get to, you know, date Miss World if you were an amazing physical specimen and one of the top players in the world. You fast forward to when the commercialization did come in and you look at Tiger Woods. The idea of adultery and playing the field and all this is suddenly linked up with huge corporate sponsorships to the point that when that came out, $12 billion of shareholder value was wiped off his sponsors, which is a huge amount. I think that's some of the changes we're seeing with the commercial things. But the things people do don't, to me, seem to fundamentally change. You go back to the ancient Greeks, there was doping, there was cheating, there was bribing, there was all these things going on. I tried to find a sport that didn't have cheating, and I can tell you there are none. And it was amazing to me how the scale of money on offer or even the popularity, you know, you win the Tour de France, you're going to be a millionaire and get to date Sheryl Crow, as we found with Lance Armstrong. But then people were cheating in all sorts of other sports where there was no money and no fame, and they would still do it.
0: Yeah, yeah.
2: So there's something very interesting in that in humanity.
0: But there is something observable that happens with the influx of money and profile and so on. So I take your point that there are always the examples of this sort of behaviour. But so compare the way men's sport and women's sport tends to operate as far as the behaviour of athletes and so on. It wouldn't be hard to think of examples of misbehaving male athletes.
2: No.
0: It's harder to think of examples of misbehaving female athletes. But what's fascinating is as certain things start to grow in profile, the AFLW takes an example, now you're starting to see stories of similar scandal emerging, you know, the drug scandal here or...
2: And Sam Kerr getting in an argument, you know, still yet to go to court, but that's an example which that would normally be a male athlete.
0: If I started to think about who are the female athletes that behave with a certain bravado that you might normally associate with the male athletes, they're probably tennis players or they're probably basketballers or they are probably part of a sport that is economically and culturally mature. In women's sport, female swimmers have been around and elite for a very long time. And so the cultures start to, they're not identical, I'm not going to say that, but they start to kind of meet somewhere in the middle. I guess what I'm saying is, leaving aside a whole argument about innate gender differences or whatever, which I don't want to get into now, but there is something about the ecosystem. There's something about the environment in which each of these things happens that does, I think, doesn't it, feed into...
2: Well, it's always been this way, which is really with all sin, it's how much temptation you're presented with.
0: Right.
2: So I can remember very clearly as a 20-year-old being at the Metro nightclub in Melbourne and Tony...
0: This is going to be a great story.
2: But Tony Modra walked in, who at the time was the star full forward for the Adelaide Crows, but also, you know, model good looks. Every woman was in love with him. Every guy wanted to be with him kind of guy, almost a rock star, pop star kind of level of interest. And he walked in and the owner of the joint walked up to him. You know, there's 400 people in this place and handed him right in front of me 20 drink cards and literally a line of women formed to talk to him. And I just remember thinking at the time, I was 20, I had no money. No one was giving me a drink card and no woman was interested. There was no temptation presented to me, yet he was very well behaved, had one drink and left. And I just remember thinking it's such a different thing. And so when this money all comes in, the opportunities, and we're seeing this now, the temptations get higher. So suddenly you get tested on things like, do you want to take $300 million and go play in Saudi Arabia? Do you care about the human rights record there? You know, there is these new temptations that do come in with gambling and all these things that were not there before. But they're not necessarily new. They're just on a bigger scale. So, you know, you can go back to people taking bribes, like I said, to the ancient Greeks, to the behaviour is the same. It just makes it on this scale that you just would never have seen before. It's industrialised it basically to a level and you're a brand suddenly and you're all these other things that happen. But the temptation is just presented to them on a level that we would never normally even, you know, us podcasters don't get this level.
0: Even us. This is The Minefield on ABC Radio National. Waleed Ali is my name. Scott Stevens is my co-host. Our guest today is sports journalist and comedian Titus O'Reilly.

0: So one of the things that I've been observing over the last few years, with a degree of dismay, I mean, as someone who doesn't particularly follow football overly closely, I was caught up in, I'll confess quite freely, in Matilda's mania. I thought there was something about that phenomenon, about the way that the team comported itself and the extent to which the Matildas seemed to almost be the custodians of a kind of egalitarian spirit that we still expect to see in sport. There was something about that that I found quite precious, even inebriating. I've also followed for a long time the WNBA, the Women's National Basketball Association. There are increasing numbers of Australians that are playing for the WNBA, and there's something about the way the WNBA played that I'll confess I used to find as having more in common with the basketball that I loved growing up. There were exceptional players, but there was a lack of, say, superstars of the level of, say, a Michael Jordan or a Steph Curry or a LeBron James. And hence, there was a style of play that tended to be less heliocentric. It tended to revolve less around a single character, single person. And so you also had, there wouldn't be a single person that stood for the entire team in the way that there is in the NBA at the moment. What does it say then that over the last 2 years, as there's been an explosion in popular interest in the WNBA, it has mapped quite precisely the modeling of the way that the WNBA markets its games off the way that men's games are marketed? In other words, around single dominant players, person-on-person rivalries. In other words, I just wonder whether the extent to which the more vicious, the less virtuous aspects of sports today, why is it that they seem to be tracking on a particular masculine conception of sports, of utter domination, of total supremacy, of existing right on the edges of, say, self-control and of comportment and of continence and of virtue. And if sport hopes to succeed commercially, monetarily, then it has to exhibit those same aspects, those same qualities. There's something about that that, I'll confess, concerns me deeply. It feels like something really precious is being lost there.
1: Well, I think if something becomes more professional, that definitely does happen. They pick the stars out a lot more from a pure marketing point of view. But I think it's also changes a bit. I mean, one, sport is such a competitive arena. I've always been surprised when I've done a lot of research on the Paralympics, how that is the most brutal competitive area ever, where people sort of project upon this sort of, oh, isn't it nice they're doing this?
0: Moral victories.
1: Yeah, you know, like it's just nice that they're there. When you talk to any Paralympian who I have, they don't have that view at all. They're as ruthless as... It's the same with women's sport. You know, you look at a Caitlin Clark and some of these ones that are coming through now, they are ruthless competitors.
0: Yes, they are.
1: You know, and Serena challenged a lot of ideas of what it was to be female or male in people's mind because she didn't always act nice. She would often be angry or wrathful. She would often behave in a way that was seen as, like, you know, very selfish almost or dominant. And it does challenge that thing. I mean, I always think with women's sport, the rise of it and the opportunities they're now getting is, you know, we're going to see an equality when they can do these awful things and get forgiven because it all comes down to can you win? And that's changing, I think, the way women's sports are being projected because it's a different type of what it is to be a woman now.
2: That's kind of, though, the point I was making before about the maturity of the sport.
1: Yeah.
2: If you consider an Australian who is accused of a drug offence, for example, a swimmer, whether they're male or female, I don't think would influence the public reaction to it because at the end of all of this lies the possibility of a gold medal in a sport that we have a tradition in.
1: Yes.
2: But it may be very different if you're talking about something that's more nascent or a bit more off-Broadway.
1: Yeah. Like in AFLW, there haven't been a heap of, or NRLW, there haven't been a heap of doping things come out of it yet, you know.
2: And the response would be probably quite different.
1: It would be a lot of shock, but there'd be a lot of, you know, our innocence lost.
2: Yeah, yeah, that's probably right.
1: Kind of thing.
2: All right, so if I had to ask you to summarise sports' chief sins, what would they be? Do you have a list or does it not really work that way?
1: Well, I went off the seven deadly sins, you know, because they were sort of fun. I mean, So there's the seven deadly sins I've sort of mapped these ones against in this book. But if I was to more generally say from a, you know, if you're a sporting framework, I mean, the interesting one is sort of sloth.

0: because people can kind of put up with some of the others, but the idea that you don't give it your all, that you have been given God-given talents in many people's minds. And I cover a lot of the top Brazilian strikers, so Ronaldinho, Ronaldo, Romario, and that sort of line. And then Australian male tennis players. So Philip Hoosers,
1: exactly where you were going to go. Tomic. Tomic got it, yeah.
0: Tomic, and even through to Kyrgios now. There's something seen as a sin in people's minds. So many Australians too are just, I mean, how much would you have loved to have kicked the winning goal in a grand final or, you know, do these various things? To actually be bestowed with that raw talent and not maximise it. I mean, people, you'll hear them say, I've heard people say, I don't like Leighton Hewitt as a person. This is their opinion, but they'll go, but I really admired the way he wrung everything out of his talent.
1: Yeah, yeah.
0: Well, you don't get someone say that about Philip Hoosers.
1: Do they have that conversation in America? I mean, you may not know, Titus. Scott, you may not. But that feels like an Australian thing. We love the idea of the battler, even if we don't live that reality in our lives. We like that sort of idea. Does it have the same purchase?
0: There is an, I follow American sports a lot. They do love an underdog and an upset in America a bit, but there is just a general sense, I think, from afar and spending a fair bit of time in America, they really love just an out-and-out winner.
1: Yeah,
0: like,
1: yeah.
0: If you do nothing but win, that's beloved. Here, people, you'll hear them say, oh, I'm getting a bit sick and tired of so-and-so winning all the time. You know, they almost start to resent it a little bit.
2: Yeah, but it's also to that extent the way that, for instance, MVP conversations have been moved further and further and further up in the season, that games then become not so much about the records of the teams, but about the stage upon which two MVP candidates will be duking it out. And one of the things that's been quite interesting to watch, you know, the game that I love best, basketball, one of the most important players of the last 5 years is a Serbian center who takes a remarkably relaxed approach to basketball. He doesn't look overly in shape, and yet he is a god with the ball. Then you have someone like LeBron James, who has completely redefined the extent to which someone can master their body and ensure a degree of longevity within a sport coming up to, what is it now, 21, 22 seasons. There's something about that the contrast has been remarkable. But then you have the figure in between those two. So one who seems not to care and yet is a genius at the game. The other one who seems to care for this game above all else. Then you have someone like Joel Embiid, the titanic, the colossal center for the Philadelphia 76ers, who, I mean, if there's one vice that he embodies, it really is sloth. He never comes into a season in shape. He has extraordinary gifts and size, and he has a touch with the ball that few centers ever have. And yet he kind of lumbers his way through the season. The thing that I always find most curious, Titus, Australians have a strange reaction to pride. You think of the way that Anthony Mundine, for many people, he almost tried to do a Muhammad Ali. Whereas for Americans, that's precisely what they want. Wilt Chamberlain, almost colossally, he was the figure of pride, of superiority. And to some extent, you want your athletes to exhibit, I am better than everybody else on this field, on this court, on this pitch. You want that degree of self-belief. Maybe what we don't want here is we don't want people to broadcast it, to display it, for it to be part of their persona.
0: Yeah, and it spills over into hubris a little bit with some of them too, where they start to believe it. But in Australia, it is much more, we want someone to go and dominate on the field and then come off and be, oh, shucks, yeah, I just tried my best.
1: Yeah.
0: Which is a very different thing to, you know, you hear, I even listen to like Anthony Edwards in the NBA now, basically talks about how much better he is than everyone else. You know, this is language that in Australia just wouldn't really last 2 seconds.
1: Which is why I always find Australian boxers kind of funny, because they're adopting that sort of American bravado because that's what the sport demands.
0: Yeah.
1: But they're saying it with this accent or it just sounds ridiculous. That's not the way it's meant to sound. Producer Sinead has thrown in the case study of Ash Barty,
0: yes,
1: which is interesting because humbled, like very knockabout, everything, and loved for that reason, also demonstrates she doesn't need it.
2: And a sense of her own self-limits, though, which is the thing that we seem to most revile in athletes. We want athletes to go beyond their limits, whereas Ash leant right into what she felt that she was capable of giving.
0: She also delivered, though. There's a big thing of she did deliver, you know, big titles and won things. You look at Philippoussis, you look at Kyrgios, and you look at Tomic, and they just did not deliver anything.
1: Yeah.
0: Really. You know, there was a tragedy in Australian minds to that, that this was all left on the table. Where Ash, it was a feeling that she really got it. She also just conveyed as a very likeable person, so people kind of enjoyed that a bit and surprised people. But, you know, it is this thing of wasted potential.
1: Yes, I remember mounting a modest defence of Bernard Tomic because I thought he's like most people. He doesn't like his job.
0: Yes.
1: He just happens to be really good at tennis, so he can earn a lot more that way than stacking supermarket shelves. I don't see why we should be demanding he stack supermarket shelves. That's a far better decision for him to make. I agree.
0: He even said that himself. He said, you know, look, I've probably only ever operated at 50%, but look at what I've achieved off 50%. Yeah. And I equated to a friend of mine who found out he was very good in his early 20s at running call centres and now gets paid millions of dollars around the world to go do that. And no one dreams of becoming a call centre operator, right?
1: No.
0: So it's a very, I do get that argument, but I still think there is something inherent in Australians especially of, but you've been given this option. How do you not like it?
1: You're living my dream. Yeah, how dare you?
0: And you're not living
1: it
0: properly.
1: Yeah.
2: Can I ask you both one quick question to wrap this up? And for me, it was the inescapable lesson, I think, of your book, Titus. The great American novelist Toni Morrison said that for her, the pinnacle of literary goodness is when a character has reached a certain point of self-knowledge, where they're just able to tell themselves the truth about themselves. Delusion, Titus, is one of the things that seems to run through your book like a thread. People simply having no idea how they come across to other people. And so living in a state of self-delusion, of self-deception, they've become drunk on their own product. To what extent do we want self-knowledge, self-awareness, that kind of, you know, we would maybe call it emotional maturity, but I really think self-knowledge is getting close to it. We want that from our athletes, no matter who they are, right?
0: I agree. I mean, I use in the Pride chapter Greg Norman as an example of someone who really just doesn't understand how he's coming across to others. That's the theme that comes through from the people who know him, the media, the public. He just never has got a handle and often seems quite perplexed at how he, and has spoken about this, how he just doesn't understand why people are seeing him the way they're seeing him. You look at someone like John Daly, for example, of the flip side of that, who you could argue, despite all his sinning and all his flaws, fundamentally at his heart, knows who he is and what he wants to do and doesn't pretend, even to himself, that there is any difference. I mean, when he lost a contract, a commercial sponsorship because he was drinking again, he said, look, to be honest, I just think I will always drink a bit. And that's just me, and I know that's just never going to change, and that's fine.
1: That's disarming, isn't it?
0: He's almost, like, beloved for that reason. You know, he's not perfect. I mean, because what is self-knowledge? It's kind of knowing what your weaknesses and strengths are in equal measure. You know, you have to know your weaknesses. Mm. Knowing your strengths is kind of easy, or thinking you don't, but knowing I'm really not good at that.
1: Yeah.
0: And then being able to actually, there's another level of that, publicly acknowledge that and not be ashamed of it.
1: Yeah.
0: Is another thing entirely, right? Often we know our weaknesses a bit but don't want to articulate it even to ourselves, but especially to others. So we get disarmed when someone is like, yes, I am a sinner. Mm. I have sinned and will sin again.
1: There was a bit of that about Shane Warne.
0: Shane Warne got to the point where he almost was bulletproof in a scandal sense because it was just Warney being Warney.
1: Yeah.
0: And I think he got tired of pretending he was something he wasn't, which he did try early on in his career, but I think he got to the point where, yeah, I enjoy a cigarette, a drink, and I love women and I love a party. And people sort of went, oh, okay.
1: Yeah, but you have to be at a level of prowess to do that. Anyway, it's a long way from Aristotle, isn't it? It really is. Titus, thank you very much for coming
0: in.
1: It's a great way to kick off the year. Really appreciate it.
0: Thanks, guys.
1: That's Titus O'Reilly, sports journalist, comedian, author of, most relevantly, The Seven Deadly Sins of Sport, our first guest for The Mindfield in 2025. We'll see you next week. I'm going.
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0: Matt O'Kine, disruptive in class. Becky Lucas, too clever for her own good.
1: Okay, blow up.
0: Dave Hughes won't sit still in maths. Ron Lewis made her teacher cry. Luke McGregor, permanent detention.
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5: Hello, Katie Smith here. 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Cyclist Pete Mitchell recently competed at the Commonwealth Games and is riding faster than he ever has, all at the ripe old age of 36. Pete's been on a long ride to success, which has taken many unusual turns, including giving up on his Olympic ambitions to pilot blind riders to achieve their Paralympic dreams. Now back in able-bodied sport, Pete's been reflecting on his lifelong relationship with cycling, one that has given him so much, but also at times taken its toll.
6: Got talent ID'd and joined the British Cycling kind of development pathway. And then had a really good, my kind of junior year. So my under 18 kind of group age group racing went really, really well. And I enjoyed that completely. I think, yes, when you say there was ever a time when it stopped being fun, I left the Great Britain program in 2012 as a solo rider. You know, I was kind of training for the Olympics, and that came off the back of 3 years of kind of disappointment, missing targets and the stress, basically, is the short version of it. So I didn't particularly enjoy that period of time, you know, where I was basically constantly falling short. And yeah, it's a funny thing when you get paid to do something you love, because, you know, if you do underperform, it gets taken away. So then it becomes more important than just winning the bike race. You know, you have to kind of fight for continuing doing what you love, if it feels. Yeah, that was quite a stressful time for sure. When you kind of go down the professional athlete route, there are real consequences to your performance. Stop getting paid, you lose your job, and you have to go and do something else. So it's a very negative loop to be in, and basically also destroys your performance. So it's a slippery slope, and can be that one negative experience or one bad situation creates that negative feedback loop and you get stuck. And I think that's basically what happened to me and was one of the reasons that I wasn't performing.
5: What I'm completely fascinated by is the switch you made to go from what actually sounds like

0: you know, something you loved but was beginning to get quite stressful, to a situation where you moved into the Paralympic program, so becoming a tandem pilot. So just explain to us what that is and how and why you made that move over.
1: Basically, there's a fully funded spot for a able-bodied athlete to ride as a tandem pilot, which is on the front of a tandem, and a visually impaired athlete rides on the back. So it's kind of similar in concept to a guide in running. The big difference, I suppose, with that is that we do contribute to the performance. So we have pedals, the pilot will train to produce as much power as possible and equally contribute in terms of, you know, making the bike go as fast as possible. It is quite interesting when you dig into why people become a pilot. For me, I very much saw it as an opportunity to continue the lifestyle and train. And then I would say over the kind of 4 years into the Paralympics, the target and the appeal of winning the games became more and more important, more and more exciting as the kind of years of hard work mounted up and I became more, you know, immersed in paracycling and seeing what it meant. I think, you know, ultimately I didn't grow up wanting to be Paralympic champion because I'm not a disability athlete, so it was never on my radar. But it did give a really nice fresh start. I did find it a far less stressful environment, far more supportive, because the training and the determination and commitment to everything I did came because I wanted to win, as opposed to that kind of survive part that had been, you know, part one of the career.
0: What about as a non-disabled athlete as well, moving into the world of the Paralympics, disability sport? Did you notice anything different apart from what we've already talked about, or did it give you a new appreciation, I guess, and maybe the differences between what was available, what was offered to you as an Olympic athlete versus Paralympic programs?
1: I think the support that was available was fantastic for both. Very occasionally the Olympic guys would get the new bike a few months before or something like that, but generally speaking the level of support from British Cycling was very, very high, with kind of physiologists and strength and conditioning coaches and medical support. You know, it was really good. I think the thing that ultimately paracycling gives, which I would say comes with having kids, comes with age, is just perspective. That valuable perspective that there are people within the team who have obviously life-limiting health conditions, terminal conditions as well. And when I eventually raced at the Paralympics, I became proud to be a Paralympian, not because of the sporting achievement, but because of what the movement represents and the challenges people overcome. And, you know, again, the first half of this conversation with my stresses around performance on a bike take on a whole new meaning when somebody, you know, has had something truly horrible happen to them. Ultimately, in terms of managing the highs and lows of the sport, that probably was actually really powerful for me. And as I say, like, sadly, some people within the team passed away while I was in the team, you know. So, yeah, so perspective is a wonderfully powerful thing to help you with your performance. And it certainly gave me that.
0: And you won medals along the way as well. That must have been pretty nice.
1: Yeah, exactly. It was, we were pretty successful. I think I won six world titles with Neil Fackey and then one with James Wall right at the end. So it also did go very well.
0: So I feel, Peter, we've talked about part one of your career, which was a bit of a surprising place to start. We've talked almost about this far more positive, successful part two.
1: Yeah.
0: I almost want to like push into part three now, because you actually stopped your career, didn't you, in 2020? And I think
1: that's
0: that
1: it,
0: was
1: yeah,
0: due to a pretty nasty car crash.
1: Yeah, so I was driving to training and a car pulled out in front of me. So I hit it going, I don't know, 70 miles an hour, basically. And the car kind of rolled four times. It was quite dramatic, finished upside down. And I got out and thought, like, this is a miracle. I'm absolutely fine. I didn't have a scratch on me. And then I started getting, like, in the evening, I started getting a bit of a headache and felt a bit not quite right. Yeah, and unfortunately, it lasted. So those symptoms of kind of headaches and irritability and vertigo-like symptoms with head movement. I felt very nauseous when I moved my head, like a tool, like picking something up from the floor. And it ended up lasting about 10 months. They call it a vestibular dysfunction. So it's basically like a disruption of the pathways in your brain that manage your balance within your ear. And yeah, so I couldn't train. So it kind of all fell apart, to be honest. So yeah, it was a really, really tough time. Really tough time.
0: Well, and also, it's not over, because you said that was it, but there's a little bonus chapter at the end. So let's talk Commonwealth Games. Let's talk the last couple of years, because it's been pretty, pretty cool.
1: Yeah, you know what? It has. I took 3 years out of no training. And then in 2020, what was it? 2023, 3 started training again, purely because I wanted to get back in shape and use cycling just as a keep fit kind of tool, because I enjoyed it and I got lots of friends there and all that kind of stuff. And yeah, and the time started getting better and really quite competitive and back to my best. So I decided to enter the national championships in 2024, which I won. The times that I did were significantly better than my first time around. And yeah, sure, the equipment's moved on, the gang's moved on, but even compared to my peers, it was a big, big step on. And yeah, so I'd medaled once in my 15 attempts or so of national championships. And then when I came back and did not expect it at all, I won, which was just, you know, there's so much to be said for winning when you don't expect it. It's just absolute joy. Whereas if you expect to win and you win, the first feeling is, I would say, relief. So it was just wonderful. So yeah, so I kind of carried on riding and racing and with not much direction, but just because I enjoyed it. And then I basically found out I could be Scottish. So I competed. I did the Delhi Commonwealth Games for England, the Gold Coast Commonwealth Games for Wales, because I rode with a Welsh stoker. So the visually impaired athlete, James Ball, I rode with, was Welsh. So the pilot just matches the stoker, is how they do it. And then I have a Scottish grandfather who I've never met, who made me eligible to ride for Scotland, which is far easier to get selected for currently than England, where the whole Great Britain team that compete at the World Championships, whatever, are English. So it's very, very hard to break into, but Scotland was easier. So yeah, so I kind of made a selection kind of campaign. I hit the targets, which to be fair, are very, very high. And yeah, I had, so over the last couple of years, I finished second the following year, the national championships, picked up some decent kind of international results at the level that I can compete at. So the first wave of selections, I was not selected, which was, I was disappointed with, but then 2 more spots became available. I think another nation didn't use their full allocation, and I got selected kind of 6 weeks before. And yeah, I was in for another amazing experience competing at a home Commonwealth Games. Which was wonderful.
0: It sounds like just nothing you ever thought was going to happen. So like that national championship win, I guess just felt like this joyous extra.
1: Yeah, I think that, you know, that's a really nice way of putting it. I thought I had it in me, but there was always a feeling, you know. So for example, I was the first non-Great Britain team rider ever to win the national championships. Even to be like competing at anything like that level as now what I am, as which is an amateur, you know, I sort out my own equipment, I coach myself, I train in my garage. It just all felt like everyone I was riding with, I think it's fair to say, had some level of, you know, high performance support. So for all the sort of stars to align and for it to work out, it felt like there was going to be blocker, because it just felt too good to be true, and there's no consequences for what I did. It's back to that like perfect situation where I only wanted to achieve because it was fun to beat the other people on track, and I truly, truly enjoyed every second of the Commonwealth Games, because I was excited racing some of the top riders in the world. The whole crowd were Team Scotland, really. So being on track and hearing that noise was just so special. And of course, athletes get these opportunities all the time. You know, in many sports, that's what it's like week in, week out. But for me, that realistically, you know, cycling's a small sport. I'm not going to get the opportunity, or very unlikely to get the opportunity to do that again. I was certainly not in front of a home crowd. So it was just so, so special. And even from a performance point of view, it was everything I hoped it would be. And I just had that moment of the rider went first, I followed them, coming around the final 100 meters. I was building some speed, and you know, kind of when I moved out to overtake, that you could just hear the crowd roaring, getting louder and louder and louder. And as it got to the finish line, do the bike throw, and you just hear everyone go, "Yes!" So then I was kind of like swung up, I was screaming at the crowd, punching the air, and it was just, it was amazing. And my kids were there as well. They're 9, 7, and 7, so like they kind of fully aware of what's going on. So they're jumping around as well with my wife. And I know that's what sport is. But as a track cyclist, we race normally in empty velodromes with nobody watching. And it was just so, so special.
0: Pete, it's been so fun chatting to you. Thank you so much for taking the time to be so honest and give us that perspective that I think we don't often hear within elite sports. So thank you.
1: It's nice actually to chat about the whole journey, because I've only done a couple of interviews, but people have only asked about the Commonwealth Games specifically. So it's been nice actually to reflect on the whole thing. And the bottom line is I've been on both sides of it. I've had decent results and been very upset, and I've had the Commonwealth Games results, an 8th and a 13th, and I've been overjoyed. It's a funny thing. Like, I'm sure many guests you have on have so many medals and gold medals and championships and never lost and all this stuff. But actually, I like to the idea that I don't know if I do or not, but connect with lots of different people of lots of different levels and their own journeys and stuff, because mine's not been straightforward at all. And I'm not achieved. I'm not one of sporting's greats, you know, but like, I'm still kind of proud of what I've done, and it's been good fun.
0: Well, that's why I thought it was really interesting you picked up on, you know, us starting at the beginning. I genuinely wasn't sure whether we start with the Commonwealth Games and then kind of go back. But actually, I think your story makes so much more sense if you understand everything that's come before to like get to that moment, if you know what I mean.
1: Yeah. I agree. I think that perspective is a big thing for me. As I say, being with a paracycling team, having three kids just changes everything. But you can't gift that to a 20-year-old who's living and breathing. And that's the thing, because people often say that, but that's not to belittle the emotions that those 20-year-olds are feeling when they're overwhelmed, because it is their life at that point. So it's a really interesting topic to explore. But anyway, thank you so much. You tackled the interview in a really, really enjoyable way for me. So thank you.
0: Pete Mitchell still cycling on after all of these years. That story was taken from Not by the Playbook on the BBC World Service. And you can hear lots more fascinating stories just like that by searching Not by the Playbook wherever you get your podcasts from.

0: What do you get when you put a bunch of comedians, criminologists, and Australia's most compelling crimes on telly together? You'll have to wait and see, won't you? Join me, Julia Zemiro, as we dig into false confessions, criminal profiles, and the cases the country never quite got over. Turns out, funny people ask the best questions.
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4: This is the story of the girl who won gold in two different sports and then got elected to Parliament. Nova Paris, written and read by me, 10-year-old Sabella Collins. Nova's chest heaved. Sweat poured like a waterfall from her body and onto the field. A roar filled her ears. Was it her heart wildly pumping? No. Was it the heavy thumping of her feet on the ground as she ran like the wind? No. It was something else. She stopped to drink it in. It was the roar of the crowd. Did we do it? She wondered. Yes! Yes, we did! The Hockey Roos had just claimed victory in the final against Korea at the 1996 Atlanta Olympic Games. Exhaustion swept over her and her knees shook, but her chest swelled with pride. Nova Marie Paris had just become the first Indigenous Australian to win an Olympic gold medal. The noise of the crowd faded as Nova cast her mind back to where it all began. She had always dreamt of this moment. And now it's actually happened, she smiled. Nova grew up in the Northern Territory. She was one of those kids who was great at all sports. But hockey was her favourite. I'm going to play for Australia one day, she said. She practiced in her backyard, hitting, slam, dribbling, whoosh, and dodging imaginary opponents. Score! Yay! But Nova wasn't as dedicated somewhere else. Somewhere very important. Nova had been skipping school. Nova! It was her stepfather. He stomped into her room. His police officer face was on. It was as red as a tomato. That was never a good sign. Nova gulped. Uh-oh. Nova's stepdad was so furious, he picked up her precious trophies and threw them onto the ground, smashing them into smithereens. No! Nova cried, but her stepdad wanted to punish her. These trophies mean nothing unless you get a good education, he shouted. Nova felt steam coming out of her ears. She was fuming too. She wanted to scream. None of this makes sense, she thought. But later it did. As she grew older, Nova learned to balance her passion for sport with her schoolwork. I want to be smart as well as strong, she thought. And hockey was the type of sport where thinking and tactics were important. Nova loved hockey because she was never alone. She could celebrate every win with her team. They were her best mates. But Nova's coach noticed something special about her, something that made her stand out from her teammates. Nova, you're fast, he said. Really fast. He put her in defence so even the speediest opponents could not get past. Maybe I could try running in a proper race, Nova thought. So she did, and she was as quick as a cheetah. Nova was so fast, she qualified for the 200-metre sprint at the 1998 Commonwealth Games. Nova's heart raced and her legs shook as she took her place on the track. Bang! Nova leapt from the blocks. Wind whistled in her ears and the track became a blur. Suddenly, it appeared, the finish line. Nova leapt forward and stretched her legs for her final, crucial step across the line. The crowd exploded.
5: First place, Nova Paris.
4: Nova had won yet another gold medal. But it was a different feeling to the Olympics with the hockey ruse. This time, Nova had no teammates to hug. Running was an individual sport. She had achieved this victory, all on her own. But Nova wanted to achieve more, away from the sports arena. She felt lucky to have so many opportunities, but she knew lots of other Indigenous kids weren't so lucky. She opened the Nova Paris Girls Academy to help Indigenous kids with their education. She travelled to 104 Aboriginal and Torres Strait Islander communities across Australia, helping kids to get health checks. But I still need to do more, Nova thought, and there's only one place I can do it. Nova became a politician, but not just any politician. She was the first Aboriginal woman elected to federal parliament. She stood up, pulled back her shoulders, and made her very first speech. I would forgo any number of gold medals to see Aboriginal Australians be free, healthy, and participating fully in all that our great country has to offer. Nova worked hard to make sure that Indigenous people had the same rights as all other Australians. And along the way, Nova herself faced racism. People wrote to Nova for all kinds of reasons. Sometimes she would receive messages of support, but sometimes she would receive horrible messages. They won't stop me, Nova thought. But it still hurt. After 3 years as a senator, Nova decided she wanted to go home. She had three children, Jessica, Destiny and Jack, and she wanted to spend more time with them. Today, Nova is still dedicated to standing up for Indigenous people, especially kids, and she has this message for everyone. Within every one of us lies the ability to reach deep inside ourselves and draw upon our inherited strength that our ancestors have given us. There lies a spirit that needs to be awakened. How fierce is that? Thanks for listening to this episode of Fierce Girls. I'm Sabella Collins. I think Nova is fierce and amazing, and she told me one very important thing. Don't be scared to set goals and to have a dream. Don't be scared of failing or what anyone else will think. Roll the credits! This special series of Fierce Girls is produced by a bunch of fierce women. Our producer is Alex Lowback. Script editor is Samantha Turnbull. And Isabella Troppiano is the sound engineer who puts in cool sound effects like this one. The executive producer is Monique Bowley. Kelly Reardon is the boss who lets us make fierce podcasts like this one. Fierce Girls is a production of ABC Audio Studios. To hear more stories about other fierce girls, go to the ABC Listen app or subscribe wherever you get your podcasts. And once you've finished, you should totally check out two other great ABC Kids podcasts, Little Yarns and Story Salad. Don't forget to tell your friends. And remember, keep being fierce.

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1: Kim Hoon shares his story of escape and sacrifice and how caring for his elderly father returns that gift. 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
4: 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Triple jumper Connie Henry won bronze representing England at the Commonwealth Games in 1998. But it's perhaps what she did once she stepped off the track that has left the most significant legacy. For the last 20 years or so, Connie's been the silent figure, quietly enabling others to achieve their sporting goals, whatever they might be. Having seen the influence that a positive role model can have, she leaned on some of her friends, who also happen to be some of the most successful sports stars of recent years. From Daley Thompson to Lord Sebastian Coe and Dame Denise Lewis, she wrote a book, Behind the Brilliance.
5: People sort of thought, behind the brilliance, I was talking about myself. And I actually really wasn't. I was always, even creating the title back in 2000 at the Sydney Olympic Games and coming up with the title for my company and for my brand and for everything that I believe in. It was always understanding that once you see something fantastic, something brilliant, and that could be just a six-year-old overcoming their fear and walking onto a field of play and actually participating. I mean, that's brilliant. Let's not get it confused that brilliance is only when you win an Olympic medal and break the world record at the same time. No. But what is behind the brilliance of that six-year-old? Somebody, somewhere, something helped them. And a lot of the time, if you're lucky, it's your parents. If you're lucky, it's a family member, it's somebody. But, you know, a lot of people are not that lucky. And it's a wonderful mentor. It's a coach. It's a school teacher. It's somebody, an unsung hero in a person's life who is behind the brilliance of what you see. It's the person who has stood in the middle of a field for years and had three or four England footballers come through them. No one knows who they are. And they are behind the brilliance.
4: Because it's the cliche, isn't it? They say it takes a village for any sort of success. And it's those building blocks around you. And I know you said it's not about you per se, but it does sound like you talk as though you had

0: those people behind you that help you bring out your brilliance? So who was that for you?
1: A number of people at different times in my life for different reasons. My father, probably, as you've asked that question, that's probably the first time I've gone all the way back to see where it started. And I've never actually said my father. I've always started with one of the coaches that I'll mention at the moment, but certainly he was always the one that said, well, go on then, go and do that and go and do that. I said, okay. And then moving on to it was a PE teacher, Mr. Vince Johnson at St. James School in Colindale in the UK. He was a fantastic, fantastic influence on me and so many other lives of young people. And then from a PE teacher to an athletics coach, Dave Johnson, to another athletics coach, to just constantly moving forward to my peers, Lord Sebastian Coe, Daley Thompson, Kelly Holmes, it's just Frank Warren, you know, and some of them are in the book. They have been absolutely instrumental in keeping me feeling like I could keep going at times when I really didn't feel like I could. So yeah, behind my brilliance was a number of people, including my husband and my son. You know, my son, who's 12, teaches me every day just because I watch him grow. Katie, I do the thing that almost all parents at some point will tell you. They start sounding like their parents.
0: Oh, no.
1: Oh, you know. Oh, no. So I did the thing with him. Well, you know, don't do as I do as I say.
0: Oh. And you can just hear your mum in the background.
1: Oh, and all of them said, but that's because, you know, what I say is all the stuff that makes you great. And every so often I do the stuff, because you're human and everyone does, where you just lose it. So he continually teaches me how to be brilliant, because I have to watch myself. Because no matter how much you say, do as I say, don't do as I do, inevitably they always do as you do, because that's what true parenting is.
0: So it's clearly something you think about very deeply, the people that matter to you, the people that have shaped and molded you. So tell me, why write this book now about other people and their journeys, I guess, their people?
1: I didn't work less hard than some Olympic athletes. I wasn't less focused and didn't make less sacrifice to some Olympic medalist. It's just that wasn't my path. I didn't start with the same physical ingredients that meant you were so uber talented that when you added hard work to that talent, you get to Olympic medals. What I also realized, these stories, understanding the perseverance, the mental health, the heartache that people have gone through to get to the top of the mountain. If I'm authentic in that, I know when people hear these stories, every once in a while, even if it's 1 out of 10, you could change a life here. Then they might go into the community and they make a change, and then they make a change. And before you know it, you've got a ripple effect of children and organizations and communities that are changed because one person read a story in this book. And I knew that if I got enough names in this book, people would want to think, okay, I can pick through it. It didn't matter whether it was my story or not.
0: I can relate to that in a strange way, because I feel that's what myself and producer Joel want this show to be about. It's highlighting these incredible stories, journeys, people, profiles. Some you may never have heard of. Some people are super famous. The gold medals speak for themselves. But it's so interesting hearing you there, Connie, talking about it, because it's still hard to sometimes take your ego out of it and think, well, you know, I played my part, or I knew them at that time. We were basically the same athlete at one stage, and their life went that way, mine went the other. So it's still incredible to me to watch you lay that out, or listen to you lay it out, and realize that actually you're probably making the biggest difference of all.
1: You know what's interesting, Katie, with me, and I don't know why, and this has probably been to my detriment, and why, I don't know. There'd be some psychologist that would probably say I have imposter syndrome, or I have something going on as to why I don't want to be front and center. And I've got to say, in putting this book together, which has been stunning for me, not one of those names in those books demanded anything. They didn't need it to be about them either. They understood what I was trying to do, put their story out to change lives. And I think that's something to be said as well. And I think only sport does that, Katie.
0: And just like that, you have asked my very next question for me. Where does sport sit in the heart of this then? Because this is surely the linchpin of every story. We're coming at different people from different angles, but at the heart of it, some sort of sport or exercise lies there, right?
1: Yeah, no, absolutely.
2: And the reason why I say Only Sport does this is because every single person in that book understood and understands what it is to fight for something, go for something. They understood that they had somebody behind their brilliance. They had somebody working for them, there for them all the time. So now they've got an opportunity to give back. It's a no-brainer. And, you know, sport is a, for me, it's the only industry. And in all that sector of education that slowly we're losing, which is the arts, whether that be music or drama, anything where you have to put yourself in such adversity and fail and come back again and fail and come back again and fail and come back again. The life skills it teaches individuals, the resilience it teaches people, and learn that we don't focus on outcomes, we focus on process. Sport has a unique way of changing the patterns of a brain so that it understands that and it works towards that. You have a society of happier people if you understand that it's not the outcomes, it's the process. Because if you don't get that medal, if you don't get that, yeah, it hurts. Of course it hurts. But the process, what have you learned? The women that are CEOs of major corporations, 90% of them around that played competitive sport up until their 20s. Oh, go on. The data is there. You take a young person who is struggling academically at school. You put them on a program of 7:30 or 8 o'clock in the morning where they must hit certain physiological targets so they exercise and move. And then you put them in a classroom. It is scientifically recorded that their academic attainment goes through the roof.
0: I thought it was really interesting as well. You used the word fight straight away in your answer to that question on sport, and you used it a few times there. You talked about adversity and resilience, and that word fight, I think, has particular resonance for you in a story you tell about one of the contributors in the book, Frank Warren.
2: Frank Warren is for me personally, in my whole entire life, he's been nothing but brilliant, supportive, encouraging. And when I retired from being a track and field athlete, and I decided, right, I'm going to sports broadcasting, gave me a job, and I was working for a long time as a ringside reporter. It's very unusual, Katie. I was the only woman standing there in boxes, changing rooms.
0: Imagine you saw a lot.
2: Yes. And they really didn't care. At first, it was like, oh, but then after a while, oh, it's Connie. But during that time, as always, you know, I hit a brick road and I really wanted to get a mainstream job. One of the broadcasters kept putting applications in and I kept going for things and I wasn't getting anywhere. And I was feeling really low one day. And I sent Frank a message and I said, you know, Frank, what do you do when all the doors are closed? And it just looks like that this isn't your path anymore. And this isn't really what you're supposed to do. What do you do? And one word came back in the text message. Fight. And then a minute later, he sent another message saying, don't worry, let's have a meeting next week. We'll sit down, we'll plan a way through. There's a level of positivity, there's a level of never quit, never give up, keep believing. A door will open one way or another. Even if it's not the door you think it's going to open, a door opens and you're just as happy.
0: Do you think about that moment still? That sort of text, that message?
2: Actually, no, because I've had a few from him since then, which have been awful. And I can't tell you exactly what those messages said because they're not child friendly. But don't you beep, beep, worry, beep, beep, we're going to beep, beep. No, they're not going to beep, beep, win. We're going to beep, beep, we're going to be okay. But, you know, also, Katie, I think what's really interesting in your line of questioning, it's never a one-stop shop because that's movies. Mm. The movie stars. Person has a really bad time. They get one inspirational quote and they go off and they be something else. That's movie talk. It's a constant drip feed of positivity, of someone or different people saying different things to you at different times that you need till you become the person saying that thing to someone else.
0: So perhaps the hardest question for last, and I appreciate we've sort of talked about it the whole way through this conversation, but What was the biggest thing you learned

0: from writing this book then and speaking to all of those people?
1: Sometimes the thing that you think is going to be the hardest, just by putting one foot forward, just by starting the process, you can shock yourself at how easy it is to be successful. It doesn't have to be as hard as your imagination might think it's going to be, but you do have to keep putting one foot in front of the other and keep going.
0: And you know what, you're so right. Even on a smaller level, I sometimes think, you know, that cold, miserable morning where you need to get out of the house and you just cannot be bothered. And sometimes I think, okay, what's the one thing that's going to get my feet moving? And I think, right, I'll make a nice coffee and I'll wrap up warm and I'll get outside. And then it's amazing how much you enjoy the walk once you're on it. But actually getting there in the first place is so difficult.
1: Yeah, I know. Don't think about the walk. Just get the socks on the feet.
0: Yeah.
1: Then just get the coffee, then put the trainers on. Don't think about...
0: Just get the caffeine in the body.
1: The caffeine.
0: Connie, thank you so much. This has been such a riveting, fascinating conversation. I love these sorts of chats where you just don't really know where it's going to go, but you know at the end you're going to have learned something from it. So thank you.
1: Thank you for having me. And listen, great work. Love the show, really, honestly. Thank you so much.
0: The inspiring Connie Henry, and that book is called Behind the Brilliance. That story was taken from Not by the Playbook on the BBC World Service, and you can hear lots more fascinating stories just like that by searching Not by the Playbook wherever you get your podcasts from.

0: 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It was legendary football coach Vince Lombardi who said, "Winners never quit and quitters never win." American football is a tough physical sport, played in all weathers, with nuances and strategy. Only a tiny percentage ever make it to the NFL. Shaquem Griffin did just that. He was a linebacker for the Seattle Seahawks. But when he made his debut in 2018, he made history, becoming the first known one-handed player in NFL history. Born with a condition that caused him great pain in his left hand, by the time he was 4 years old, he'd attempted to cut off his own fingers with a knife. Eventually, he had surgery to amputate his hand, and he never looked back. We went to visit him at home, now having retired from the sport.
1: When I get out there that Wednesday, she's gonna do my hair that night.
2: This is my son, Junjo.
3: What I had was called amniotic band syndrome, which means I had a thin tissue that right around my wrist that cut off circulation. And that's when I came out, and my hand wasn't fully developed. I didn't have the bone density or anything. It was just 5 digits, just tissue. I couldn't do anything where if I hit it or touch it, it was so sensitive to touch and anything that if I get a cut on it, it's severe pain because it's just the tissues that was there. So it made it sensitive. So I used to be that guy watching my brothers play, you know, in the streets, having fun, playing football, screaming touchdown, doing a celebration dance, and knowing that I couldn't be a part of that. Then it was one particular night, I was in my, you know, me and my brother had bunk beds. It was pushed up against the wall, and I used to toss and turn, just normal kid stuff. And I hit my hand on the wall and I woke up crying, screaming and crying. I went into the kitchen, climbed on top of the kitchen drawer and tried to find the biggest knife I can find. And I was trying to remove my own fingers with the knife and my mom stopped me.

0: And no, being a father now, I understand how traumatic that could be for, you know, a parent. And it's so funny because I used to tell my mom, like, I wasn't that serious. But now I'm a parent now. I was like, oh, man, I already put you through some stuff. That's crazy. Like, I apologize for that. But she had to make a big decision. And the next day I'm in the hospital and my mom worked at the hospital. So I thought it was take your child to work day. I didn't even know I was going there for amputation. The next thing you know, they put a mask on my face. I'm talking to a doctor. I'm falling asleep. Like, what's happening? And I woke up with bandages. Thing gets removed. And my mom used to say, don't go outside and get them bandages dirty. Don't go outside and, you know, mess up the bandages and open up your stitches. One ear out the other. Like, what? I'm back outside the same day. Out there playing with my brothers. And I don't know if I was on, like, the meds and stuff. I didn't feel anything. But I was out there playing, catching the ball, running with them. And I came in the house. Yes, I got in trouble. But the thing is, for me, is I gained something that day. Even though I cut my fingers off, when I cut my fingers off, it helped me to actually live. It helped me to be able to dream bigger. What do you have to cut off to live your dream? I cut off my fingers to be able to live my dream. When I removed these fingers, I was able to go conquer the world. And that was a mentality. But no matter who I was going against or whatever coach or whatever stigma that they have for para athletes, they thought that I didn't deserve to be there. So I had to prove that I did. I mean, I learned to catch the ball when I was 7 or 8, but I took a lot of hits to the face. My dad was our biggest motivator. Our dad was our biggest critic and our biggest fan in that order. Like, so when he used to train us and stuff, like my dad, I used to call my dad the mad scientist. Like, I ain't never had no prosthetic growing up. I didn't get my first prosthetic until I got my scholarship, until I got an NFL deal. And they paid for my prosthetic because it's expensive. You're talking about $40,000 plus. My dad created machinery inside the garage with, I don't know, whatever tools he was using. And he was like, well, if I can do it, you can do it. When it came to us catching a football, my dad would throw a line right at your forehead. And he was like, you're going to eventually stop it. And he was right. You take a couple hits in the face that you'll learn how to stop the ball. And then, boom, now I know how to catch. I know how to look the ball all the way in. It's like, I cannot let this thing hit my nose again. It may be seen kind of rough, but it's like, I had to learn it the hard way. And for me, is I'm like, Dad, I want to run the ball. I want to run the ball. He's like, no, you can't. I was like, why are you saying I can't run the ball? He's like, because every time you fumble, everybody's going to be like, oh, you got one hand. And I was like, I'm not going to fumble. And I was like, well, you try to take the ball from me. And my dad tried to take the ball. He's trying to, like, throw me to the tree if he needed to, but I never let him go of the ball. I said, Dad, I'm not going to let nobody take the ball. And I used to go score 13, 14 touchdowns in the season. I was that guy. You know, but it's just like my dad had that mentality. It's just like, you know what? I'm going to tell you that you can't do it and you got to prove it. And it's like, I did it. And he's like, now you're ready. I was always that guy who was always into XSO, smart, watch film. So when I got to college, during the camp, I used to sleep inside the facility. For 2.5 months, I got a blow up mattress and I slept inside the linebacker meeting room. Did it suck sleeping in a big old facility by yourself for 2 months and hearing like the scary sounds of the air conditioner coming on? It's just like no one here but me. So who is that? So it was scary, but it's like I wanted to do that because like I'm all in. So I used to watch film all through the night. I used to lift weights 2-3 in the morning, and then I'd be at practice ready to go at 7 a.m. And after a while, once the season started, everybody trusted me. I was a leader. Everybody believed me. When I spoke, everybody listened.
1: Shaquem's journey to the NFL was always going to be an extraordinary struggle. But this is not just his story. It's the story of his twin brother and fellow NFL star Shaquille. Both attended UCF, but Shaquem had a tough time.
0: When will I be noticed for the football player I am? Instead of like, well, yeah, this is a liability. Like, yeah, he plays good football, but he has one hand. So I always had to prove myself multiple times just to be seen for the first time. A year or two go by, my third year, and I get sent home, kicked out of school. And the head coach tells me, I want to see if your brother can do well without you, as if I was a distraction. And it's just like, well, I'm not playing yet. I'm trying to do my best to get out there, and you're not even giving me an opportunity. I'm not getting in trouble in school, so why would you send me home? So now I'm at home working two jobs, towing cars from 7 a.m. to 6 p.m. I'm working out from 7:30 to 8:30. I'm cleaning the Dodge building, which the sells vehicles, from 9:30 to 12:30 at night. Monday through Saturday, and it's nothing I can do. My brother used to call me every single day, like, hey, stay focused, stay ready, keep working out. I'll talk to my brother now. I was like, do you know when I was 18, 19 years old, what you were saying? Did you know what you was instilling in me at the time? He was like, no, not really. I just wanted the best for you, bro. Like, I just wanted you to be back. That's what I held on to.

My brother said, you know what? We came in together, and if anybody going to believe him, it will be me. If you don't want to, well, get my trash heels together because we're both going to JUCO. And then he quit and walked out. So, and they said, no, I get a phone call, say, are you ready to come back? Well, of course, like, please, like, I'm getting out his truck right now. Like, I'm coming. Yeah, I'm coming back. And it's crazy because, like, once I got back and

0: but he sat there and did it with me anyway. And what I'm trying to say is sometimes when you're going through certain things and you got people who support you, people who love you, people who believe in you, sometimes you got to hold on to their belief they have in you until yours wake up. I held on to my brother of faith that he had in me until mine woke up. When I had an opportunity to get back and we got new coaching style, I knew I'd be doing a disservice if I didn't believe in it. I'm going to take my chances. I'm going to go whatever it takes. And then next thing you know, it was no more looking back.
1: And so after many years of struggle, Shakeem and Shaquille took to the field together. Firstly at college and then in the NFL.
0: Finally get to play next to my brother. And I remember my first play, I'm running down the ball. I literally full anxiety started throwing up all over. As I'm running behind a guy and I'm calling my brother, like, I can't breathe. I don't know what's going on. My brother grabbed my helmet and said, listen, you couldn't breathe. You weren't even talking. Relax and go enjoy playing football. You're finally here. After that, 3.5 sacks later, forced fumble, fumble recovery, and they said, no, I'm on the radio after the game. Like, have you heard of Shakeem Griffin? And it's skyrocketed ever since. I started my first game in my career going against Denver Broncos. My mom was there. And it was emotional. Honestly, it's just like, wow. You walk into the stadium, you've seen the lights, and when you walk out and they say your name and you hear in the crowd just roaring, like, I was like, man, I used to watch this YouTube video like this when Ray Lewis would come out and do his dance and the fans like, oh my God. And I just remember just going around, putting my hands up. It's just like everybody just roaring at you like, oh my God, he's here. No matter if it was Seattle, no matter if it's Denver, like no matter, it was other fans of different teams who were still roaring my name. So it was goosebumps even now. Like, it was unbelievable. My mom crying, like, both her babies giving her a group hug, and then we went out on the field to go play ball. Like, it sounds like a Cinderella story, but you're talking about the 1%ers, but it's like for two twins to be drafted to the same team, that 1% goes lower and lower and lower. Like, these percentages people talk about, that's impossible, that we're rewriting history, literally in plain day. Like, we're rewriting history. But it's like, it's funny because people say, hey, only 1% goes to the NFL or even get drafted. I said, so what am I? And my dad was like, my babies made it. My babies are here. And he used to get, to this day, and he still get nervous. Like, yeah. Even when I'm retired, watching my brother play, I'm like yelling. He was like, what happened? I was like, dad, just come watch the game. I can't, but tell me what happened. It was like, just how he is. My mom, she became a football head. What's going on in there? That's a terrible call. Like, she's a football fan. It's funny because she didn't grow up being a football fan. You know, her son started getting really good. Everybody's like, these are boys. And then, boom, now my mom is a football fanatic. Like, my dad was like, oh, your mom watched too much football. But it's just like, cuz, think about it. You just watched over 20-something years of football. You're bound to become a fan of it.
1: It's only now that he recognizes what an inspiration he's been to so many people.
0: I became a motivation for the world, and I didn't know. I didn't know I was a motivation when I was in college. I didn't know that. People were like, oh, you're so motivational. Kudos. Nice. Why? I go, why? What's going on? And then, but I didn't know. Mind you, like I said, I didn't know that I was considered disabled. You know, I used to have coaches that I used to play against, they used to call me handicapped, and I'll tweet like, you just messed up when you said that. And I was getting broadcast on ESPN, like, oh, you messed up when you called King Griffin handicapped. Now he's gonna ball out, and I actually did. So it's just like that, don't call him that, don't call him disabled, and stuff like that. And it's crazy that you end up becoming motivational for that group of people. You end up becoming motivational for the disabled, the peril, the anything. And as I got older and then getting to the league and get all this notoriety and getting all these kids coming up, like, I used to go travel to different hospitals and see how these kids' faces be lit up. And I remember I met this one little girl who was 11 years old and had her legs amputated the day before. And when I met her, it was like, oh my God, I love you so much. Like, I'm so happy my legs are gone because I can do this. I can do that. I can do this now. I can do that. And it's just like, for most people, when you see a little girl who lost their legs, you're going to think that she will be moping and down on herself about what she lost. But she only spoke about what she about to do and what she gained. That was an eye-opener for me. It was like, just because I'm living my truth and playing what I want to play and not letting somebody tell me that I can't, just open up these eyes for this one.

0: one little girl that's saying, "Oh, what? Now I can be a Paralympic athlete. Now I can embrace this." Continuing to know that you belong. It's because you get used to having all them doubters and people saying stuff that sometimes you'll have them like little thoughts in your head that kind of raise up where it's like, do you deserve to be here? And it was something where I had to learn as I got older, like, you do deserve it. You do deserve this. And go act like it and go show it. But thing is, at a young age, you don't know the tale of stuff that. So when I was 21, 22, if I could tell myself that when I was 11, I'd probably be even more of a dog, even though I'm already a dog. You know, but even if I would have been telling myself that, you deserve it. You deserve it. You deserve it. You should be here. You work for it. You deserve it. Because it wasn't handed to you. It literally wasn't handed to you. A lot of things, especially just in the world in general, will not be handed to you.
1: 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That story was taken from Not By The Playbook on the BBC World Service. 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

The widespread devastation in Nepal following catastrophic flash flooding has washed away villages and destroyed critical infrastructure. The death toll continues to rise while search and rescue teams work tirelessly to locate the hundreds missing. People are in urgent need of shelter, food, clean water and basic supplies. The ABC is supporting the Emergency Action Alliance and has launched the Nepal Flood Disaster Appeal. To make a donation and support the charity work in Nepal, go to abc.net.au/gives.

0: Well, we live in an age of incredible fullbacks in rugby league, and it seems like no matter which era you want to look at, there have always been great fullbacks in Australian footy. I'm not sure there have been too many better or tougher than Gary Jack. He played his whole career with the Balmain Tigers in first grade. Actually, that's not true. He came from Wollongong straight into Western Suburbs, but snapped up by the Tigers at a very early age, where he became a great player for New South Wales in State of Origin and also for Australia in international rugby league. I've had the pleasure of working with Jimmy Jack way back when as my co-commentator for a year, but probably better known for his footy stuff. He's got a book out called Jumping Jack, Gary Jack, written with the help of Adam Hawes, and it is a very interesting tale. He's on the line. Hello, Jimmy. How are you going?
1: G'day, mate. How are you? It's great to talk to you. It's great. Thank you, Andrew, for that great introduction. That's probably the best you've ever given me in 30 years.
0: Well, I feel like now you've got a book out and you're an author, I've got to suck up a little bit more.
1: Well, yeah, I'm smarter than what I look, put it that way.
0: Well, we can debate that as we go along. You're smart enough to get Peter Volandis to write you forward, though, Jimmy. How did that relationship between you and Peter Volandis come about?
1: That's a very good question, mate. Look, I grew up with Peter. He's from Wollongong, and just by chance, you know, life's funny how it works out. His best mate when he was a young fella was a guy called Ian Millward, and who's Bobby Millward's son, and he lived right next door to my pop.
0: Yeah, right.
1: So of a Friday night, I'd always go and see my pop when I was about, you know, from when I was born. And Peter, when he got to about 10, he was over there. They'd have like a bit of a trot guide, which is they put their money on for the horses at Harold Park that night. Peter would always be there on a Thursday night. Sorry, Friday night, putting his 20 cents in and putting his tips and talking to my pop. And the beautiful thing of it was that he would turn up and pop would talk about his footy days, because he played back here in Wollongong and back with Mount Keir in the 1920s. And Peter's love of rugby league and his love of horse racing actually started from being in my pop's presence. And I would go along and I'd be there too, and I'd listen to pop stories as well. And we've been mates ever since. You know, we did play together under 18s.
0: Yeah, right.
1: He was a very good player. He's a very good sprinter, actually, Peter. He was maybe a state sprinter as a rugby league player. He was a very good. He's a back rower, so we just sort of not all the time. We sort of kept in touch, and that's how we first met. You know, it's incredible. And Peter often says that Jimmy Porter was inspiration in his love of horse racing and rugby leagues, and now he's the chairman. It's fantastic.
0: Yeah, no, great story. Now, in terms of your book, I've only had it in my possession for a few days, and it was a confronting start. Chapter one, The Day I Died, and I guess this is something you and I have in common, Jimmy, probably not something we want to be joyful about, apart from the fact that we're still here having this conversation. But take us back to that day. It was January, wasn't it, in 2021?
1: I went to train. I've done jiu-jitsu for about 20 years. At Castle Hill, I just went to training, just warming up with the rest of the guys, and I just collapsed. And little did I know that I'd suffered a cardiac arrest on the training mat. And luckily that I had people around me, that Simon, who'd never done it, Simon Farnsworth, who was a head instructor, he jumped straight on me straight away and started giving me CPR. We called the paramedics, and they turned up about probably 10 minutes later, but he gave me that CPR for 10 minutes, and that's what kept... Well, it kept the blood going to my brain. I didn't wake up or anything. I was dead for 10 minutes. But the fact that he did CPR kept the blood going to my brain. And then when the paramedics got there, they tried to revive me. But if not for Simon, I wouldn't be. So, you know, that's how it all came about. And I'm very lucky to be here, mate.
0: Did it change your perspective in life in any way when you got through the other side?
1: I was a lot more emotional than what I was before.
0: Yes.
1: And I wanted to come home. I wanted to come home to Wollongong. Once I sort of recovered, got out of hospital, I just felt I didn't want to stay in Sydney. I just wanted to come home. But obviously a lot more emotional too, with just anything. I'd sort of start crying and that sort of stuff. I recovered, and I don't think I suffered any mental effects from it. Or Donna probably wouldn't agree with that, but I got through.
0: They were committed well before this.
1: Mentally, they were committed. They were already there. They were already ingrained. So yeah, that was it. And I was just so lucky that when I had my cardiac arrest, and then you find out that 33,000 people in Australia have cardiac arrest and less than 10% survive. That's the most scaring statistic of all. And I said, really? Only less than 10% survive? I said, wow. Look, and yeah, I did when I wasn't with us. I was in a dark room and I was looking down at myself and I had this vision of myself falling over and trying to get up and I kept falling over and falling over and I said, I can't stay here. I have to get out of this room. I can't. That's all I kept saying. Like, I have to get out. I have to get out. It's amazing how you, and I was just watching myself with this light, looking at myself. That's all I can remember, Andrew. So, pretty scary days, but we got through.
0: Well, thank goodness for that. Goodness. Now, the book itself, so you cover that first up and then we hear about your career and your nickname and coach blow-ups, all that sort of thing, and some of the exciting and dramatic times in your playing career. I notice it's 61 chapters. This is like James Pattinson-esque. How did you decide on a format of, it's almost like short and sharp hits.
1: Yeah, they are. Exactly what they are. They're short and sharp hits. Some chapters are a couple of pages or one page. Some chapters are half a dozen pages. You know, it's an easy read. That's the beauty of it. There's lots of you know, chapters there. Lots of stuff happened in my career. That's not until you sit down and go, I did this, I did this. So that happened there. What about this? What about Balmain, New South Wales, Australia? You go kangaroo tours. You go, oh well, there's a fair bit there. So it's an easy read, and it's back cover to cover footy. So people, if they love their footy, they'll really enjoy reading.
0: Well, one chapter I went straight to. Back on Friday night at the Sydney Football Stadium, I was sitting down having to a shared mate of ours, Stephen Blocker Roach, and I went straight to chapter 4, growing up with Blocker, because you're both from Wollongong, and you start, Steve Roach and I played 162 first grade games together at Balmain between 1982 and 1992. That's the most of any partnership in Tigers history. We also played together in many State of Origin games for New South Wales and test matches for Australia, all up. We're alongside each other for an incredible 211 games at the top level. Not bad for a couple of boys from Fig Tree and Mount St Thomas. It is extraordinary tale because you're two very different characters and obviously played two very different positions. And, you know, he's mad as a cut snake or used to be. What's your favourite Blocker story?
1: Oh, look, we used to go to the toll when they used to pay 40 cents for a toll. And me and Blocker were like 19 and 20 and no one had didn't have much money back in those days. And if I drove up there, Blocker would pay the toll. So anyhow, I was driving up there one day and I got to the toll. And as I was going down the hill, Blocker started patting himself down. I've gone, oh, this is not good. He hasn't got his wallet. And so I said, what's up, mate? He said, Jimmy, I haven't bought me bloody wallet. I said, mate, you know the story. If I drive, you've got to pay the toll. He goes, oh. I said, what are we going to do? He said, don't worry, Jimmy. If he doesn't let us through, I'll bash him. All right, I'll bash him. No worries, mate. It'll be okay. So he gets the toll. And I said to the bloke, sorry, mate. We come every day. We haven't got any money. You know, and it wasn't going too well. The bloke, he really wasn't listening. And I said, well, mate, look, if you don't let us through, this bloke's going to bash you. And Rock Blocker leans over and goes, rah! Off you go, mate. You can go straight through.
0: Very good decision by that person, I've got to say. Now, I thought you were going to say you were so worried about having to fork out 40 cents because you address this in the book, your reputation of being one of the tightest people that ever lived. Do you plead guilty or not guilty?
1: Unfounded. Look, I did win the Big Spender Award at Balmain 11 years in a row. So,
0: But is that like calling a redhead bluey?
1: Well, it was the awards night, and I won it 11 years, 82 to 92. I can't believe I won the Big Spender Award. Diamond Jimmy Jack, the hardest substance known to man, is what they said. I used to hold a $2 coin that tight, and the coin would wince with pain. still had me first dollar. Peter, actually, when I played with Peter Tunks, what he'd do was he said to me before the game we played Origin, he said, Jimmy, what I'm going to do is I'm going to put a $2 coin behind the dead ball line on either end. If Queensland don't score, you can keep it.
0: Best you've ever tackled?
1: Career best. I never scored.
0: Yeah. I may have witnessed it once or twice in the day. A really dramatic moment in your life occurred in your playing career when you were playing against Manly Warringah. And I remember when we worked together, Jimmy, and came over to your place, you and Donna and the kids for dinner, and you were showing me a photo album and of when you're in hospital after that incident with Ian Roberts. How have you addressed that in the book? Because that was, oh, no, that had a major effect on you.
1: Yeah, it did. It was a very dark period in my life, Andrew. And look, what happened with Roberts was it was never about the money. It was about proving that I didn't start it and that I didn't vilify him, you know. That's what it was about. The game's officials had let, I reckon they let every player down the game. That type of act of thuggery from Roberts should never be accepted on the field because they did nothing. They did nothing about it. They left it up to me to hold them accountable for what they did. You know, poor old Jimmy Comins, who was the judiciary chairman at the time, you know, it's in the book. He said the sight of my bashed-up face made him ill. That's how bad it was. And he said if it happened on his watch, when he was in charge of the judiciary, Roberts would have got no less than 12 weeks. And yet the league said no case to answer for. And he went on to say, Comins, that, you know, Roberts couldn't appoint himself as judge, jury or executioner, which was exactly what he did. And it was up to me to make him accountable for what he did, and that's why I took him to court.
0: Yeah, no, again, I know the profound impact it had on you, but there were happier times. You played in a great era at Balmain. You played in a couple of grand finals. Mate, I'll always remember the sight of you after the 89 loss to Canberra in extra time. And my heart bled for you when you dropped that ball early in extra time because that's not the player you were or should be remembered for. I had a forum in the studio a few years ago with Blocker, Ciro and Benny Elias, and it was on the theme of this is the best team ever not to win a premiership. Would you agree with that?
1: I would. I'm obviously a little bit biased, but I'd say, with what we had anywhere from 3 to 5 players in the state side or the Australian side. So we had some great cattle in our team. You know, Parramatta had won premierships, Canterbury won premierships. We were certainly as good as them. But we didn't. We were in 2 grand finals and didn't win 2, and we were unlucky in 85 and 86 not to make the grand final. So, yeah, I would agree with that. Benny was a fantastic player. He changed the game, how hookers played. Blocker was a great, just like Arthur Beach, and Ciro was an absolute beast on the field. You know, we had Bruce Maguire as well there, and myself.
0: Wiz, that was a great team.
1: Wiz was a great team. And, you know, if there were just, in my opinion, Andrew, there were some crucial decisions there that Bill Harrigan got wrong and towards the back end of the game, and they just went against us, and it really cost us. Which I do address that in the book as well.
0: You also address Ellery Hanley in a chapter entitled "Electric Ellery," with some mixed thoughts. Right? I mean, he was a major reason you guys made the finals in the first place. Went down on the Terry Lamb tackle that everyone talks about in '88. Tell us about your memories of Ellery.
1: Ellery, he only played, I think he played 8 games and scored 6 tries for us. I played against him when he played for Great Britain. He played lock, but he played centre for us. I just did not realise what a great sense of awareness of where the ball was and how strong he was through the hips. He could go as quick sideways as what he could going forwards. Yeah. It was just, and he had a fend that he just couldn't get through that fend. He scored a try against Canberra there in 88 and he went sideways for 30 metres and beat 6 blokes going sideways and scored in the corner. He was an absolute incredible player, probably the best Pommy I played with, Gary Schofield in that category as well. He won crucial games for us against Cronulla, against Manly. He got us into the grand final. Yeah, without him, it was a great foresight by Barnsley to buy him for only for that 2-month period.
0: Yeah,
1: and he just took us to another level, and yeah, it was that belief. I think we won 10 from 11 or something, and you had that momentum that geez, we're going to side that can really win this competition. We had Warren Ryan, was his first year at coach, but the kicker for us was Steve Roach got a 4-week suspension for a punch in back play with Chris Mortimer,
0: and where his defense was, I got there as quick as I could.
1: No, it wasn't, Andrew. You know that wasn't his defence.
0: Yeah, but it's a good story that he tells.
1: Yeah, I know, it's a good story. But then you reference that with, you just mentioned about Ian Roberts there earlier. Ian Roberts threw about a dozen and got nothing. Blocker threw 1 and got 4 weeks. You're like, how do you reference that? I mean, it's just incredible, the hypocrisy of the league at that time. But so Blocker wasn't playing, and then Ellery got taken out by Terry Lamb. Now, I saw that during the week. I hadn't seen it for a number of years. Terry Lamb should have been sent off straight away on the spot where he hit Ellery around the jaw with his forearm. But Mick Stone never saw it. You know, he never saw it. Touch judge never saw it. Quayle never saw it. From the league, he said no case to answer. And we lost Ellery for the game.
0: You might have been a bunker decision away from winning the premiership. Now, we're running out of time. A special guest, Gary Jack. He's written a book called Jumping Jack, written with Adam Hoare's excellent journal. He's been around the traps for a long, long period of time. You talk about coaching blokes. Now, you work with some tough coaches like Frank Stanton and Warren Ryan. But in this chapter about the biggest blow-up, I was surprised at your answer. Tell us about who and how and why.
1: Oh, well, Laurie Fryer. He was a powder keg. it was his days at the Tigers. He was reserve grade coach, and we were there, and one of the guys chipped in his own quarter, and they picked up and they scored a try and was right on half time at Mirrors. Wayne Innes was the guy's name. He's up there probably listening in Ballina. And Laurie had a chat to the players at half time that you don't chip and chase in your own quarter, and he picked up poor old Mirrors by the shirt and banged him into the wall and broke the tiles at Leichhardt Oval in the dressing shed and said, don't do that again. It was one of the most ferocious blow-ups I've ever seen on a footy field by a coach, and that's why it's down there.
0: Wayne, let us know whether you ever did do that again. That would have shown some ticker, that's for sure. Finally, Gary, what was your favourite thing to write about that you remembered and... with either cathartic or just a really fun memory. What was the chapter that gave you the most joy?
1: Probably the one when I spoke about Laurie Nichols. He was a Tigers legend. Got on really well with Laurie. He's a great fella. And one night there, he stayed at my place as a young fella. My dad was there as well. And I didn't have a bed for Laurie or my dad. All I had was two beanbags. And they both slept in these two beanbags out in my lounge room. And they chatted all night. They chatted all night together about footy. And then after that, whenever I saw Laurie, he would always refer to my dad as Beanbag. He'd say, how's old Beanbag going? How's he going? All right, old Beanbag. He's a great fella, old Beanbag. And Dad just loved it too. And that was a really special moment. And for the next 17 years until Laurie passed away, that sort of friendships. You know, there's Laurie, there's Shorty Hextall, there's Scrubber Brazier. Guys just make up footy clubs is what you need. And so I decided there's a few chapters on those guys as well that just make footy clubs work.
0: Well, we've only covered about 5 of the 610 chapters in this book. So I encourage people 61. To go... Oh, 61, I'm sorry. I encourage people to go and get it. Also, if you do wear reading glasses, you're going to need them. The print is very tiny. It was a challenge for my pathetic old eyes. But it's well worth it. Jumping Jack... The Gary Jack story with Adam Howes. So good to catch up with you, Jimmy. Love to Donna, and we'll catch you somewhere soon, mate.
1: Thanks, Archie. Great to talk to you, and thanks for giving the book a big plug. I really appreciate it, mate. All the best for the future for you too, buddy. Thank you.

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1: Tibon Gagai to Fletcher Hunt, who dives over in the corner to score spectacularly.
0: Silky skills versus grit and determination.
1: Oh, what a catch! Daniel Tupou!
0: The 2026 NRL Grand Final. The Sydney Roosters versus the Newcastle Knights. 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
6: And welcome to today's programme. I'm Adi Adedoyin. We hear from the former Manchester United manager, Sir Alex Ferguson, about the day he returned to Old Trafford for the first time after suffering a brain hemorrhage in May 2018.
7: I was terrified, actually. I wish I could say I was comfortable. I wasn't. And then, of course, this loud applause was heart-rending, you know. And my wife was with me, and she was nearly crying, you know.
6: More from Sir Alex Ferguson to come, but first, Manchester City have confirmed that they will appeal after an independent commission found them guilty of all charges relating to breaches of the Premier League's financial regulations. In a statement, the club said the commission's ruling contained clear material errors of law, principle and fact and is unsafe. City also said it had filed a comprehensive body of irrefutable evidence in support of their position. We're joined by the BBC sports reporter Jane Dougal. Do we have any idea what this irrefutable evidence is?
8: Yes, Adi. Sources have told BBC Sport that City are going to claim as part of the appeal that key sponsorship deals were funded by the Abu Dhabi government rather than the club's owners. Now, that's because Premier League rules allow state-owned bodies to sponsor clubs. However, back in 2024, at the original hearing, City's lawyers argued the same thing, and this was rejected by the Independent Commission at the time. Despite that, it's understood that City are going to stick with it. They're expected to continue contesting this argument. And just to remind you, the allegations are that the owners, Abu Dhabi United Group, which is a private investment company belonging to United Arab Emirates Vice President and Deputy Prime Minister Sheikh Mansour, are said to have topped up the value of commercial deals as part of a disguise funding scheme to the scale of £830 million. The club has repeatedly denied any guilt.
6: So will the same panel that heard the case hear this appeal, and what's the sort of time frame for it to be heard?
8: Yeah, so in answer to the first part of your question, no. The appeal panel has to be a different three-person panel from the original one. The original commission was made up of three people, each with many years of legal experience. But the appeal is now going to be heard in private by a new three-person independent commission panel, and each with a similar expert background in law. One section of the Premier League regulations says that an appeal hearing should conclude within 12 weeks of it being heard and then a decision given within 30 days of that. So we're looking at around January. There have been many fears, of course, that the process, which has taken 3 years since City was charged, could be drawn out for much longer. But senior figures within football have told BBC Sport they see no reason why the case could not be concluded in total by the end of the season.
6: And if City aren't successful and receive tough punishments, it may not be straightforward for the players to leave the club.
8: Yes, absolutely. I think, though, a lot of players are going to be waiting for clarity on what the sanctions that the Premier League are going to impose pending this appeal. There is, of course, uncertainty over the club's ability to retain players, to renew contracts, to make transfers, and also whether any of the team have release clauses. That's something that some clubs, perhaps arguably smaller clubs, will have when they sign players. They'll have release clauses if they get relegated. I doubt very much if a lot of Manchester City players have that in their contracts. The general train of thought is that any drop down the leagues for City could result in a mass exodus. But of course, there are some who may be convinced that City executives Khaldun Al-Mubarak and Ferran Soriano can prove the club's innocence.
6: Meanwhile, in the first indication of how the ramifications of this story could go beyond the Premier League, the English Football Association has also released a statement. What does it say?
8: Yeah, the Football Association said the verdict against City has significant implications for the integrity of the game. They also added, we are carefully considering the decision and its implications and will take action where appropriate. Now, they also said that they're going to consider monitoring developments closely because of the overarching powers that the FA has. That could mean that the governing body launches its own investigation. And of course, that could mean further sanctions.
6: And before you go, Jane, the lawyers of Rui Pinto, the Portuguese hacker and whistleblower who began this story by downloading and leaking thousands of documents, have responded to the news that he is to lose his security protection, which has been in place since 2020. What have they said?
8: Yeah, his Portuguese lawyers said in a statement that the move was a decision with dire consequences. They said the threats against him are not merely theoretical because he was assaulted in Lisbon last April. They go on to say his revelations implicated powerful figures with vast resources and numerous resulting legal proceedings are still ongoing. So they say that he's reportedly more vulnerable now than at any time since 2020.
6: That's our sports news reporter, Jane Dougal. You can follow any developments on the story on the BBC Sport website. Turn to international football now, and the European Nations League continues with a match in Paris between France and Italy. Both teams are two games into a new era of management, and this will be the first home game as France coach for Zinedine Zidane. Our football reporter, Manu Jasmi, is here, and for Zidane, his home debut is taking place at a stadium where he created history.
9: Yes, the Stade de France is the venue of his greatest triumph when he scored twice in France's 1998 World Cup final victory. But Italy were the opposition for his moment of disgrace 8 years later when he headbutted Marco Materazzi and was sent off in the 2006 final. What about 2026? What's going to happen? Let's look ahead to the match. We're joined by Italian journalist Daniele Verri and his French counterpart, Loic Tonzi, who's at the Stade de France. Loic, how will it feel to see Zinedine Zidane at the Stade de France in a football capacity?
10: Hello, everybody. Yeah, it's exciting for everybody here. You can feel the atmosphere around the Stade de France right now. It's a bit crazy because there is of course, the stadium will be full and sold out tonight. But there is a lot of people coming from all over the cities in France just for that game, just to see Zidane's first game in France as a coach, as a national coach. So, yeah, the atmosphere is buzzing.
9: Daniele, how do Italians feel about Zidane? I mentioned the infamous headbutt, but he also graced Juventus as a player.
11: Yeah, most definitely. I mean, he's been a true master of the game, and as such, I think we respect him for what he did. I mean, obviously, he had batted Materazzi in the final in 2006, but as he said himself during the press conference the other day, he also did something good in football. So we know that he spent 5 years at Juventus, won the league twice. I mean, he won a Ballon d'Or and a World Cup final during his time in Turin. So he was a massive player, and everyone has a sort of fond memory of him as a player. Obviously, his headbutting Materazzi was somehow beneficial also somewhere for us. But, I mean, as a player, as a guy, it was fantastic.
9: Loic, Zidane made several changes to the team for France's 1-0 win over Belgium on Monday. So he's balancing being competitive with looking at new players. The formation is different. Some young players like Jeremy Jacquet and Luca de Cunha have impressed. Does it feel like a new era?
10: Of course. He's a new coach. Deschamps stayed 14 years as a coach of the national team here in France. So, yeah, he needs to change something. I think the big change was Kylian Mbappé not being a striker during the first game in Turkey when he played as a left winger. He stayed a captain. And when you move your best player in the pitch, that's a massive change. And yeah, of course, in Belgium, he changed 9 players in the lineup. He's going to do it as well tonight against Italy. You're going to have some big players coming back into the team. But yeah, he has 23 players available to play during those games. And he said he wants to see all the players. And I think we're going to see more and more players in the next international breaks from Zidane, because he wants to see a lot of players before the big tournaments, before the Euro in 2 years now, to see what he can do with the player and to have the best starting 11 as possible.
9: Italy were booed off the pitch by their own fans, Daniele, last week in Rome after losing 2-0 to Belgium. Then they recovered by thrashing Turkey 4-1 away. So how's it going for Mancini so far?
11: I mean, the mood in football in general, and I would say especially in Italy, can change very quickly. And you lose a bad game and you're useless, and then you win in nice fashion, and then hope arise back everywhere in the country. I mean, his appointment was obviously controversial due to the way he left in 2023. But if he does his job, I mean, if he takes Italy where they belong, so to say, no one will talk about it anymore. He started off badly. there was a lot of criticism, but we did really win a nice game against Turkey. Obviously, it's only the start. We only won one game, so there's plenty to do still, but he's a massive manager, and I'm pretty sure he will prove it.
9: Loic, France arguably have the best attack in international football, and the midfielders that Zinedine Zidane has used so far have been more forward-looking than the ones Didier Deschamps used, but they've had 2-1-0 wins. So is the best aspect so far the defence?
10: Yeah, maybe you're right, because he said during the press conference that the most important thing for him is not to take any goal. So I think the defence is an important part of the way Zidane wants to play with France. You said as well, we have maybe the best attack in the world. But if you have to score 3 goals to win the game, it's going to be more difficult. So I think the defense is always good. And that's the main part and the main goal for Zidane so far as a coach of the national team.
9: In Italy, Daniele, the issue of not having enough talented young Italians coming through has been a talking point for the last few years. Has Mancini shown any indication of looking towards younger players?
11: Well, I would say most definitely yes. So obviously he cannot go without some of his experienced players like Donnarumma, Tonali, Barella, whatever, Bastoni. But I mean, Pio Esposito, Caiote, Romano, Dumbia, Vergara, Zuma,

0: what you named them all, they're all in their early 20s. So he called up 34 players and he also wants to see them all. But the main change is that 10 of them plays abroad and 8 of them are second generations Italians. So this is something that Mancini, as well as his U21 counterpart Baldini, have done and are already doing. So he's trying to get a multi-ethnic squad. This is something that Loic knows better than me, but this is something that France also did after 1993 when they missed out on the qualification to USA 94. So it all changed, and we are going in that direction. It took us a long time to implement this change, but it seems inevitable now, I would say.
1: Final question to both of you, starting with you, Daniele. Italy have lost four of the last five against France. So does Mancini need to win this match the most?
0: To be honest, I don't think so. Because, I mean, okay, we beat Turkey away, but we are still the same, let's say, same Italy that has structural problems in their football world that missed out on three World Cup, consecutive World Cup. So obviously playing the Saint-Denis is a massive, massive stress test for us. But I think it will give Mancini an important indication of who we are and where we stand at the moment. But no one expects Mancini to go to France and win the game easily because this is, I mean, you see France, look at the squad, look at the players. It's massive.
1: What do you think, Loic?
2: Yeah, I think it's going to be a tough game for Italy, but for France as well, because it's never easy to win against Italy, even if it's Italy is not the same Italy as we've seen before. But yeah, Zidane has a new era to build, and France did a really great game in Belgium, and I have to confirm it tonight because it was just one game and one win away against Belgium, and you have to win and win again, like you said, Daniele, because in football, there is game after game, and if you can lose one game and win the other one really quickly. So, yeah, they have to be careful, and I think it's going to be tough for both teams tonight.
1: Loic Tonzi, Daniele Verri, thank you both very much. Enjoy the match.
2: Thank you very
0: Thank
2: much.
0: you. Hopefully.
3: And thank you, Manny. 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Now, to a special interview with the legendary former Manchester United boss, Sir Alex Ferguson. He has a book out called The Games of My Life and highlights 21 of his most memorable moments. It also recalls the day he returned to Old Trafford for the first time after suffering a brain hemorrhage. Here he is speaking to Nina Warhurst from BBC Breakfast.
4: I was terrified, actually. I wish I could say I was comfortable. I wasn't. And then, of course, this loud applause was heart-rending, you know.
5: Was it?
4: It was, And my wife was with me, and she was nearly crying, you know. One of these things, I think that there was a generosity of her support and recognising my time there. It was a long recovery, really, about 7 or 8 months. I wasn't allowed to travel or drink or anything like that. I always remember my grandson's coming to see me, and I lost my voice. I couldn't speak.
5: Were you frightened?
4: When I can't talk, I must be frightened. So I think the NHS is one of the most significant parts of British history.
5: Let's go to Govan High School. It's 1955. You're 13 years old, your first cup final, and you say about this, "This was the moment I realised I really enjoyed winning medals."
4: We beat Castle Cup 6-0. I scored two. So the starting point of a career was there. And that's one I can look back in with great satisfaction.
5: The flat that you lived in, the tenement flat in Govan, in Glasgow, it was the making of me. It's where I developed my inner confidence from my mum and my drive to succeed from my dad.
4: He was so proud of us, you know. And it was a hard taskmaster because I maybe scored a hat trick, I scored a goal, and my mother would go, "Oh, it's great, son." My dad says, "Oh, he never shoots. He never shoots. He doesn't pass the ball."
5: So keeping you in your place, not letting you get carried away
4: 100%.
5: With yourself. Yeah. Let's go forward to 1963. Alex Ferguson is 21 years old, playing for St Johnstone. Flu strikes the squad.
4: Yeah.
5: All of a sudden, Alex Ferguson's off the bench.
4: Yeah.
5: What happens in that match?
4: Well, I think it was the third person to score a hat-trick against Rangers Ibrox.
5: Ever.
4: It's incredible. It's changed my life.
5: Yeah.
4: And I say this to say young people, don't miss the biggest opportunity in your life.
5: Yeah.
4: It's recognising it.
5: Let's jump forward to a 3-0 win against Bolton at Old Trafford. It's 1995. You'll never win anything with kids.
4: Yeah. We worked real hard getting youth into the club again. They became the spirit of Manchester United. They, apart from the great abilities they had, their desires, they played games as if they really meant it.
5: Yeah. Was there any point at which you thought, this might go wrong?
4: No, I'll tell you what I believe in myself.
5: Yeah.
4: The belief in young people, because if you give them the opportunities, there's two things that happen. They become real stars and they can remain loyal to you as a manager.
5: Could you read out from this? This is a notepad. I'm quite interested in the words that you've written here. Can you read some of them out?
4: Entry into preparation relied on instinct and knowledge of game, tactics, qualities, leadership, make decisions, preparation, determination, motivation, Churchill, Montgomery, battles, religion, armoury, patience, observation, withdrawal, McGrath, authority, presence, control, ince, the last one's
5: ince.
4: He's crept in there.
5: So what is this stream of consciousness that you've written down here? You know, just words that you think you remember these words.
4: It refers to a lot of things, the words in itself.
5: Oh, Montgomery, Churchill, Ince, OK.
4: I couldn't escape him.
5: Well, you did eventually.
4: He's a great lad, you know.
5: He was my favourite.
4: Oh, he's a trivial lad.
3: Sir Alex Ferguson speaking to the BBC's Nina Warhurst. To Formula One now, and Charles Leclerc was fastest in second practice for the Bahrain Grand Prix in Malaysia, while championship leader Kimi Antonelli struggled to find his rhythm at a dusty Sepang circuit. Red Bull drivers Isaac Hadjar and Max Verstappen finished today's second and fourth fastest, but those positions appeared to belie their underlying pace. Let's bring in the BBC's F1 commentator Harry Benjamin. So it's the Bahrain Grand Prix in Malaysia. Just remind us how this came about.
6: Yeah, let's get our heads around the name first and foremost. It's come about because earlier on in the year, Bahrain is scheduled to be at the Sakhir circuit, as it has been since its inception. Couldn't happen due to the conflict in the Middle East. That conflict is obviously still ongoing and there is still a little bit of unsettlement in the region. And as a result, rather than rescheduling the Bahrain Grand Prix to be held in Sakhir, the Gulf States has funded the Grand Prix to take place, but at the Malaysian circuit in Sepang. So despite being about 6,000 kilometres as the crow flies away from Sakhir, it is known as the Bahrain Grand Prix in Malaysia, as Bahrain has funded the entire thing.
3: And what did we learn from practice today? George Russell and Charles Leclerc are suggesting that the Red Bull team are the ones to beat.
6: Yeah, you know what? Max Verstappen and his teammate Isaac Hadjar looked incredible. Red Bull look a lot more competitive. They've been steadily gaining momentum over the course of the last few races. Max Verstappen has been consistently on the podium for the last three races. Indeed, might well have been in the hunt for race victory just a week ago in Azerbaijan. So Red Bull certainly a threat this weekend. But the thing that's tripping everybody up so far is we've return to a track that Formula One hasn't raced at in 9 years, and the track is incredibly rough and it has no grip whatsoever. So that is something that all 22 drivers are really having to tackle in these early stages of the weekend.
3: And a quick one before you go, after his win last week in Azerbaijan, is George Russell still in the title race?
6: Well, he will absolutely say so. He's got an uphill battle to climb. 66 points is no mean feat, but in Formula One, things can change very quickly, and all it takes is another poor weekend for Kimi Antonelli, and this fight is well and truly back on.
3: And before you go, look into your crystal ball. Who's going to win this weekend?
6: Well, that's a really tough question. I'm actually going to go out on a limb here, and I think this could be a Max Verstappen and Red Bull victory. A bit uncouth, but it could be his first victory of the season if he continues his good form.
3: OK, noted. My thanks to the BBC's F1 commentator, Harry Benjamin. Next to athletics and the brand new episode of our warm-up track podcast. This season, the Dutch athlete Nadine Visser won the biggest gold of her career, the European 100 hurdles title in Birmingham. I was there alongside commentator Ed Harry, and we both thought it was her goal that she crossed the line. But then the officials started to analyse the photo finish. When did Visser know she'd got it?
7: Yeah, literally when I saw it on the screen. I did have good hopes because I did feel like

0: So yeah, it felt a bit unreal, and I've never been someone that's like celebrating like crazy, more like inside or just yeah, calm. And now beforehand, I was thinking, but if I win this one, I think you would see me go crazy for once. But again, it didn't happen. But maybe it was also a bit, yeah, the way how it went. Maybe if I would cross the finish line and I would have felt it immediately, yeah, it would have been different. But it's also just me, I think. So of course I was really happy and yeah, relieved and proud, and but also not really realizing yet, I think, because I put everything I just said about how deep it actually was and the history. Of course, I put this somewhere in the back. So, yeah, I didn't realize, oh, yeah, how much it meant yet.
1: You talked a lot about your boyfriend since 2012, so he's been with you on this journey. And
0: Yes.
1: obviously, I can tell from what you're saying, he's very important to you, not just in the relationship, but in terms of your career. When you saw him, what did he say to you? Because he, like you said, he told you that treat it like another race, don't stress yourself
0: Yes,
1: out.
0: yeah. So I saw him a bit at the end of my lap I did with the flag, and he was there together with my coach. And there's such nice pictures that I'm hugging my boyfriend and that my coach is standing in the behind looking so proud. It's like a proud dad, and it's so nice. But what he said, I actually have no clue. I don't even know if he really said something.
1: But what I mean is, like, it must have been amazing to see him
0: Yes,
1: after the journey that you've both been through.
0: and also he is coach of the heptathletes now, and he's doing so amazing with them. So the days after, I could just enjoy watching the girls, and all, so two Dutch girls and one German girl, they all did so amazing. The two Dutch girls got silver and bronze. So yeah, it's just been a really good week again for both of us, and also same indoors. Yeah, it's just really nice to do together.
1: Yeah. I imagine he must have been very happy because when I talk to people who have children who are competing or partners who are competing, as much as he gives you advice, once you're on that track, there's nothing else he can do. So there's stress that he probably won't tell you about that he feels. So
0: No,
1: that he must have felt,
0: yeah.
1: I'm sure he must have felt amazing that you did what he always thought you could do.
0: Yes, and also as soon as I start about my race, he's like, "What does it matter? People want to see, like, how do you call it? Spectacle, I wanted to say. That's
1: Like a
0: Dutch.
1: spectacle.
0: Yeah, spectacle. And you gave it to them. It's boring if you win like with a few meters ahead of the rest. So yeah, that's funny.
2: Like we're speaking now afterwards, has a weight kind of been lifted from your shoulders? Because you said, I've been the best European at all these global championships, but kind of in your own backyard in Europe, you hadn't won that gold medal outdoors.
0: Yes.
2: So what's that been like that now I have?
0: I know if before this week, if I would have, for a reason, had to quit my career, it would have been hard for me. And it wouldn't have felt like it was complete.
1: That's Nadine Visser. You can hear the full episode of her warm-up track in Sports World this Saturday. 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It's also where you can follow any developments on the story concerning Manchester City, who said they're innocent of the charge that they've breached the Premier League's financial rules. In a statement, the club said the commission's ruling contained clear material errors of law, principle and fact, and is unsafe. 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
1: And you get to decide.
0: Just go online and type in ABC Australian Insect of the Year, read all about your six finalists, and then vote for your favourite. It's that easy. The winner will be announced in November, so get busy choosing your best backyard buddy.

0: Eliza O'Connor, welcome to One Plus One.
1: Thanks, Fernley.
0: We're here at the Blue Track in the inner city track of Newcastle. What sort of memories does this place bring you back?
1: Well, this place is looking a little more flash than when I was here last. It's now the Fernley Doors track.
0: But back when you were training on here, it was the Newcastle Athletics track, and I think we would, it was so worn you would almost eat blue.
1: You would come out. Do you remember when it would rain? And do you remember the blue that you would come home with?
0: Yep.
1: Do you remember that?
0: I remember those sessions because when it did start raining, I would be crying in a corner. And for some reason, when the rain would come, when the wind would come, whenever it would be the most fierce opposition in the session, you would thrive it.
1: I was that jerk, right?
0: Well, no. Well, what is it that makes you thrive when it feels like you're in one of those really uncomfortable moments?
1: Being uncomfortable, it's something that, you know, we're taught to avoid, isn't it? But, you know, having that experience and that opportunity and what you learn about yourself in those moments and just realising, I guess, everyone around you is thinking, you're absolutely mad. And you go, do you know what? I am absolutely mad and I'm really, really loving it. It just gives you that sense of satisfaction and you know, when you're loving what you do, you want to do it in rain, hail or shine.
0: Did you always, as a kid, have a love for sport?
1: I always had a love for sport. I loved, you know, being involved. I loved the friendships. I loved the connections. But I wasn't competitive. You know, I didn't have that desire to be the best or to win or to, you know, I wasn't driven by the success of sport. I was driven to do sport because I loved being involved. And my God, how that's changed.
0: So you are, it has changed, you are competitive now.
1: Oh, 100%. And you know, the thing that really shifted, I think, when I went through the experience that I had with meningococcal disease was that, you know, I went from, you know, enjoying participation, enjoying the connection of sport, to then realising that, you know, there was something more. And that something more was that competitive edge. And that was one of the things that I discovered that, you know, I was 16 years old. We were only beginning to discover ourselves as teenagers.
0: Well, tell me about that day, the day before you realised that you had got meningococcal.
1: So it was a Monday of the first week of the school holidays in September. You know, it's a spring break, beautiful time. I was with a girlfriend. We went swimming for the day. Really?

0: really funny thing was, thinking back to that particular day, a gentleman came in and, look, he was probably in his maybe late 50s, early 60s, and he had a prosthetic leg. And at the time, you know, 15, 16-year-old girls kind of get the giggles up because you think, oh, you know, he's got a prosthetic leg. Wow, I've never actually seen one in real life. The very next day, woke up, headaches, nausea, you know, as you do, you think you've got, you know, food poisoning or, you know, perhaps a little, you know, stomach bug. That night, on life support, the story plays out, having my legs amputated a couple of days later, in that position of needing to wear prosthetics for the rest of my life and not, you know, thinking back and thinking that, you know, I'd seen someone, that why in that moment, I probably passed hundreds of people in my life that, you know, have had prosthetic limbs. And why on that particular given day, the day beforehand, was he in my life and, you know, swimming in the pool with me? One of those things I'll, you know, obviously, you know, I was in the right place at the right time, because I guess I looked at, you know, I thought about it and I looked at him and he was going, he was swimming, he was carrying on with his life as normal. And all of a sudden my life was about to take, I guess, that turn.
1: When you did go, when you were at home and you did get that a headache, a few symptoms, what did your family think?
0: She's got a headache, she's nauseous, you know what, she's probably eaten something bad. I thought, you know, well, it could be the flu coming on. You never think it's something serious. You hear stories about people, you know, having accidents or having major illnesses, and you never think that you're going to be in that position. I can still recall a moment. I'd just been sick, and I remember holding myself on the vanity in the bathroom and looking into the mirror. And I can still remember looking into my eyes and just saying, I've never been this sick in my life. What the is going on?
1: Do you know when the alarm bells really hit your parents, your mum?
0: So as you tend to do when you're not feeling well, you think, I'll pop a couple of paracetamol and I'll take a nap. And that's what I did. And, you know, I probably fell asleep for, you know, a couple of hours, and I was very fortunate that the phone rang, and the phone call was actually for me. And mum came in with the cordless phone. She just, you know, it was big in the 90s, you know, when you had a cordless phone. How good was it? You remember that, right?
1: Car call. We didn't have cordless
0: You didn't even have phones there.
1: We had to go to the post office and share a phone.
0: But we had a cordless phone. And, you know, I think back, if she didn't, you know, if she didn't push Dad to get that cordless phone, and she still had the, you know, the old springy corded, you know, telephones that we had in the 90s, if she didn't have that cordless phone and bring that phone into me to take that phone call, could the outcome here have been completely different? If she didn't come in and discover that I had a fever because I'd kicked all the blankets off and that my feet were actually turning blue and black, would the outcome have been different?
1: And the following days, everything changed pretty quickly after that. You mentioned you were in a coma.
0: Yeah.
1: Your family had to make some pretty quick choices at that point in time.
0: Yeah. I mean, I think back, I had the easy job. I was placed in an induced coma. You know, I didn't know what was going on. I wasn't in control of the treatments, the procedures. Put yourself in the situation. You're a parent now. I'm a parent. Imagine having to sign the consent forms to have your child's legs removed. I mean, I put myself in that position, and I imagine the strength that they would have had to have mustered to be able to do that. I mean, not that they had a choice, really. They knew that it was do it or die. You know, I had to continue on, and I had to live my life with hope, because they had placed so much strength into me and my recovery that, you know, I can't help but think how strong they were.
1: You say that you did have the easy job, but that you were in an induced coma, but while...
0: Well, relatively easy job.
1: while your parents had to sign the consent.
0: Yeah,
1: form.
0: Yeah.
1: But then you were 16 and you were given the choice around when the infection was in your hands.
0: Mm.
1: How does a 16-year-old grapple with the idea of amputating or not amputating parts of your hand?
0: Yeah, I mean, it's a pretty wild thought that, you know, you can, at that age, be in control, and, you know, it was a choice. And it's

0: Funny. A girl came to visit me. Her name was Nicole. And she, just 1 year prior, had had meningococcal disease. She made the choice not to have her hands touched by surgery. So she kept her hands intact. The disease took such a toll on her body. She lost all feeling in her hands. She lost feeling in her arms. And basically, the disease just ravaged her body. It allowed disastrous things to happen. And I saw the life that I guess she was leading, and not being able to utilize her hands. I thought, you know, I want to be as functional as possible. And I still remember the night coming back from surgery. I just had all the skin removed. I also had, abrasion from, the disease. It basically causes bleeding to your extremities. So I had skin removed off my arms and legs. And I had my fingers amputated on the same day. And I remember coming back to the ward that night, you know, covered in bandages and, you know, hands wrapped up like balls. And just thinking, I've made the right choice because this is going to allow me to lead the most full and productive life that I'll be able to. I didn't know what shape or form that was going to quite look like at that. I mean, 16 years old. No 16-year-old knows what their life is going to be like, let's be honest. But I guess when you go through something like that, where you've got that opportunity to recreate, you know, a lot of people say, oh, God, it must have been so difficult being 16 years old and going through something like that. But I say, you know, that I actually think it was a great time to have to go through something like that. You know, I wasn't a small child in school that was going, you know, going through bullying and all of those kinds of things that can occur, well, did occur, lesser so now, we know. And I wasn't an adult in a job, you know, working something that, you know, all of a sudden was going to have to change because of the situation that I'd gone through. It allowed me to recreate, without sounding corny, sounds like I'm, you know, but it allowed me to recreate my future and create the path that I wanted to see my life take, essentially.
1: When were you introduced to Paralympic sport after that?
0: So essentially my sporting career began in rehab, and it was I had a wonderful physiotherapist. I went home from hospital, didn't go to like the, you know, the rehabilitation center. Went home. I wanted to get home. Was keen as just to be at home with my dog, and you know, get back to normal life as soon as possible. Found a young, naive physiotherapist who was a fresh graduate, who agreed to, you know, teach me to walk and do my, you know, do my everyday life again. And I don't know, maybe he saw something. I don't know why still to this day, but he bought in, remember the old VHS tapes?
1: Yeah.
0: Bought in an old VHS tape of the 1996 Paralympics. And he showed me a video, and this American woman popped up on my screen. And she was blonde, absolutely stunning, and she was running, and she was running on two prosthetic limbs. And I saw what she was doing, and gosh, I couldn't help but go, I want in, you know, I want in on that. You know, at the time, I weighed like, you know, 30 kilos. The disease had completely ravaged my body. I was, you know, in a bad way. You know, I had a lot of work to do. I couldn't walk at that stage. I couldn't do anything. I could, you know, I could barely do anything for myself. But, you know, I saw what she was doing and what she was actually able to, I guess I could see what, you know, the running was enabling her to do in her life. And I was inspired. You know, that word inspired, which, you know, we love that word, right?
1: Well, I think we love that word when it's our own.
0: When we can share it, yeah.
1: But when we're I guess, hijacked.
0: What, inspiring?
1: And it's a completely different conversation.
0: Yeah.
1: When did you first try your first pair of either running legs or wheelchair, racing chair?
0: Yeah. So the first experience with the running legs, so we learned to walk, tick that box. And the first experience with running legs was in 1998, the old Homebush track in Sydney. And, you know, just getting these amazing carbon fibre legs was, you know, an incredible experience, you know, I loved running prior to my illness, and it was something I never thought I would, you know, be able to do again.

0: And I still recall, you know, the first time I put them on and just how light they were compared to an everyday walking leg. I couldn't believe the difference. And, you know, they're quite hard to, you know, to control. And, you know, slowly over time I built up and, you know, started to be able to, you know, to run and to jump and, you know, started doing long jump and things that I never dreamt were going to be possible. But because of these amazing pieces of technology, you know, was enabling me to do that.
1: When did you find your way to wheelchair racing?
0: Look, you know, I wanted to run. I wanted to run at the Sydney Paralympics. You know, we were a couple of years out from the Games. I thought, you know, wouldn't it be bloody awesome to be able to race in Sydney? Wasn't to be. Suffered injuries, had to have surgery. Sport, you make amazing friends, you meet amazing people. I went to Sydney Paralympics and, you know, I saw you guys racing. I saw you, I saw Louise, I saw Christy and Holly, and I saw you guys racing and I thought, well, I can't run. What am I going to do? I want to represent Australia. What am I going to do? And went to a Wheelchair Sports New South Wales come and try day. And, yeah, the rest is history. Got in the chair, fell in love.
1: What did you think?
0: It was love at first sight.
1: And then paid for it for the
0: next... And then paid for it for the next 20 years.
1: What did you think when you were first surrounded by just so many variations of disability, the community that is Paralympics?
0: I think you'd probably agree that first time walking into a food hall, I think that that is like that that first major experience of, it's one thing seeing, I guess, people with a disability doing their sport and excelling in something that they're passionate about. But walking into a food hall and, you know, watching people with no arms feeding themselves with a knife and fork with their feet, you know, watching, you know, three or four people with a vision impairment all, you know, hands on shoulders walking in together, you realise that there's passion and there's community and there's just a sense of passion for life. And, yeah, I don't know if you recall the same kind. I mean, you've probably got some stories about food halls as well, you know, walking in and that...
1: I do think that sometimes
0: confrontation,
1: the peripheral experience of a Games is sometimes the most meaningful, that's for
0: sure. Yeah, more than sport.
1: Do you remember when you were given the news that you were going to become a Paralympian, that you did qualify for Athens?
0: You know, just that feeling of, you know, I'm going to actually get to wear the green and gold. You know, it's a kid's dream, isn't it? You know, and to be able to have that opportunity and realise that you are one of the select few that is able to do something that you love and do it at the highest level that you could possibly dream of. Incredible. Absolutely incredible.
2: Dan Safarge on the outside of Stankovic, the Australian. Tony Gray Thompson. There's Eliza Stankovic, 22 years of age, second in the demonstration event, competing in her first Paralympic Games.
3: And the only way from here is up, you know that?
4: Hopefully, most definitely.
1: What's the reason that we didn't see you at another Paralympics?
0: Beijing was completely, you know, that was the go, that was the goal. Got married in 2007. The funny thing was, like, you know, I obviously have an meningococcal disease and I was told that I was perhaps never going to be able to have children. And, you know, Kieran and I had discussed that, you know, we would adopt and that wasn't going to be an issue. That was going to be the path we were going to take. Yeah, there were obviously other plans in place. And, yeah, by the end of 2007, we were expecting our first child. And... by 2008, Beijing Paralympics, I was holding a baby and you guys were racing.
1: Are there any complications or perceptions that are altered when you're a person with a disability, a mum with a disability?
0: I think immediately people kind of jump to the conclusion that, you know, what you are doing is more special than, you know, a general member of our community. That, you know, for some reason what you're experiencing is harder. And, you know, I don't necessarily agree with it. You know, people say, but the extra things that you have to go through. And I think for anyone that has a child, you know, they have to go through that steep learning curve. You know, able-bodied or not. You know, having a child, introducing a child

0: child into the world is, you know, probably the greatest change that you can have in your life. You know, from the time Evie was born, I just knew that it was what, you know, it was one of the things I was meant to do.
1: And during that time, during the 14 years away from sport, you would work in advocacy around meningococcal.
0: Yeah.
1: You would work in advocacy around the use of vaccines. Mm. What did you learn during that time?
0: Look, ever since I contracted meningococcal disease, this is the funny thing, and that this is something that I know we've previously discussed. You know, I've spent a lot of time talking about the prevention of meningococcal disease. You know, what I went through as a 16-year-old, what I see people having to go through, what I see families having to go through, you know, I don't want people to have to suffer. It's a vaccine-preventable disease. But at the same time, I sometimes feel quite hypocritical because here I am being able to live the most amazing, full, rich life with experiences and amazing people around me. But yet here I am saying, but don't catch meningococcal disease. You know, so it's, I feel sometimes like it's perhaps a little bit contradictory, but, you know, we also, you know, I've had the opportunity over the years to, you know, meet people that have lost loved ones from the disease. And I think that's where you realise that, you know, this disease is not pleasant. You know, it obviously for me, I've been able to overcome, again, another word, inspiration, overcoming, all of those sorts of words. You know, what is success defined as? All of those kinds of things. We bandy around cliches. But, you know, I see people that have lost loved ones and I would hate to think that now, today, being a mother, if I had to watch my child go through what my parents had to watch me go through during that initial time of uncertainty and knowing that there was a vaccination that was able to prevent that.
1: Do you ever think of an alternate life without meningococcal entering your world?
0: You know, and my kids are classics with this line, and I don't know whether they're just trying to get the how much do you love me kind of thing, but they're like, Mummy, do you feel sad that you have meningococcal disease? And, you know, I think for, you know, young kids to come out and say something like that, you know, they've obviously processed a lot and thought about it because, you know, maybe their perception is that, you know, you should feel sad. And, you know, my answer is always, but baby, how can I be sad when I've been able to do the amazing things that I have and I've got you? Would I have had you if I hadn't had meningococcal disease? And, you know, the experiences that, you know, my children get to have and your children get to have because of our disabilities, you know, they get to see amazing things.
1: Have you had that conversation with your kids? Because so I've had to have it with my kids, especially my eldest, because you go into daycare and kids ask, what's wrong with your dad? Or I actually heard Harry ask another kid, isn't your dad in a wheelchair as well? Or when he sees me and, you know, another mate in a wheelchair throwing the footy in the backyard and he drags a dinner chair out because he believes that you can't play catch unless you're in a wheelchair.
0: Yeah.
1: Have you sat your kids down and spoke about disability and you know, what the implications are or what the life is all about?
0: I think our kids are pretty bloody lucky. You know, they've got that opportunity to be exposed on, you know, a day-to-day basis, and they see what living a life with a disability is all about, and they see that it's no different to any other life being led. I love the fact that we have the opportunity to share our disability with not only our children, but our children's friends and their community. And I love the fact that, you know, kids in the playground will run over and say, oh, how cool are your robot legs? So boys call them the robot legs and girls call them the Barbie legs. and that's, you know, that was a really simple way that I found when they were particularly younger to kind of introduce the fact of, well, yeah, they look kind of different, but what these things, a chair, what a prosthetic enables us to do is to lead a happy, normal life, you know. Extraordinary lives. We're lucky, you know.
1: What do you think that your kids are going to take away from you? What do you want them to learn about you, to know about you?
0: Look, what my kids, I guess, take away every day is that you have to live your life with passion, no matter what you do, no matter what you choose to do in life, that you've got that ability to make that choice. And I want them to feel empowered to say, you know, if they want to, you know, if they want to pursue a career as a chef, or if they want to pursue a career as an artist, that they find their passion and that they can pursue it. And that was kind of the hope, I guess, you know, in 2016, when we were watching the Rio Games, when, you know, my daughter turned to me and said, "Mom, you used to be so cool when you did wheelchair racing." And, you know, bull to a red flag. It was kind of like, well, damn it, I'm going to show you, aren't I? You know, I thought, you know, I've got the opportunity to show my children, you know, something that I'm passionate about.
1: Is it different to be back in the sport the second time round?
0: Oh, God, oh. Oh, it is. Like, the girls are fitter, they're faster, they are, you know, the sport is just more professional than it was, you know, going back in the days where people were struggling to financially, you know, make ends meet to be able to do something that they loved. You know, today we see athletes that, you know, doing absolutely mind-blowing and incredible times that we never would have thought would have been possible, you know, back in the early 2000s. The technology shift, and to be on this journey, you know, I call it BC before children and AD after children, you know, to have the two careers in sport, you know, I feel pretty bloody blessed to be able to do that and to have, you know, reinvented myself, you know, again as an athlete 2.0. And there's no reason that, you know, people sort of said, well, Tokyo, well, you kind of feel weird mentioning Tokyo now, but, you know, people kind of said to me, oh, you know, at the end of 2020, you know, you're going to finish up. You know, you've achieved that going to the Games. And no, because clearly we've got to wait till 2021 now.
1: Well, with the delay of the Games, is the drive still there? Is it still...
0: 100%. And, you know, I talk about this quite often, that people say, you know, how are you motivated to train in such uncertain times? But what motivates me is my passion for what I do. And so I love each and every session. So I know a lot of athletes are, you know, going through a lot of different things, you know, particularly at this time, and their, you know, their motivation is waning in different areas. And for me, training every day is something that I love doing. So no matter what, regardless if we get a Games next year or not, I'm going to be training. Like, I'm going to be competing, and I'm not retiring anyway after the end of Tokyo 2021. So.
1: Look, I have no doubt that there is a long future back in the sport. You are the most resilient person that I've ever met. So just, you know, really thank you for joining me on One Plus One.
0: Always a pleasure, Kurt.

0: it's delightful, delightful.
1: Bashful change of atmosphere.
0: I wish I could sing like that. It's not everything, singing, you know. The only important thing these days is rhythm and melody. Rhythm and melody.

0: 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The biggest nations.
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0: Rugby League World Cup 2026 is coming to ABC Sport. And you won't want to miss a second.
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5: The very first State of Origin series I ever went to was in 1986, and it was the very first time New South Wales won a series 3-0. Coached by the late Ron Willey, the Blues won the opening game at the Old Lang Park 22-16, game two at the SCG 24-20, and completed the series clean sweep in Brisbane 18-16. It was a great series. One player to feature in the Blues' triumph was one of my personal favourites, Chris Mortimer, a legend at Canterbury Bankstown with his family. The winner of three premierships, he played alongside the Bulldogs with his brother Stephen Peter for the longest of times, and he finished his career with three very productive years at Penrith. The last game in Australia was the 1990 Grand Final for Penrith against Canberra. They called him Louie, played nine Origin games for New South Wales, a test against Papua New Guinea in 1986, and represented New South Wales country proudly five times. Let's talk about the 86 winning series with Chris Mortimer. Welcome, mate. How are you?
6: Hey, Andrew. Going good, mate. Thanks.
5: Great to catch up. That was a remarkable series, and it came at a time where you personally and your teammates at Canterbury were in a real purple patch, weren't you? You'd won the comp in 84 and 85. You ultimately lost to Parramatta in 86, but those few years must have been fantastic.
6: It was, mate. Very special. I was so lucky to taste that so young in my career. When I first came down to Sydney from Wagga, I got to play in the 79 grand final against St. George, you know, and I was only 18. And I got the taste set, knew where we needed to be towards the end of the season. And from then on, 1980, 84, 5 and 6, and then 1990, it was just a great experience for me, mate. Certainly played alongside and against some wonderful footballers.
5: Yeah, well, that's true, and I'm going to ask you about a few of those as we go along. You played as well for a couple of really tough men and tough coaches. I'm talking mainly about Warren Ryan at Canterbury and then Ron Willey at Origin level. What was the late Ron Willey like?
6: Mate, I had a lot of time for Ronnie. He's out of the old book.
5: Yeah.
6: Straight shooter. probably too straight. The game changed a little bit as time went on, because back in those days, mate, you used to be able to get away with a hell of a lot more than what they do today. And one a method of Ronnie's part of winning a game was to virtually knock out your opponent.
5: If you can't beat him, beat him.
6: which is not right, you know, but we've certainly headed in the right direction. But it was brutal back then, mate. You had to have eyes in the back of your head.
5: Well, there was a story. I don't know whether it's part myth, part truth, or all truth, that when he went for a coaching gig, might have even been at Newcastle, he was asked, Ronnie, just give us an insight to your tactics. If your team kicks off, what do you do? How do you approach it? He's like, we bash them. What have you received the kickoff? We bash them. That was the old school name. He was obviously better than that, but he had a great, great record. The New South Wales women's team in next Thursday night, Louis, is bidding to become the first Blues team, men or women, to win a series 3-0 since the year 2000. That's how rare and tough it is. And normally you don't describe a series whitewash as being great, but that series in 86 was different. That was three great games, wasn't it?
6: Oh, look, it is, you know, and it's kind of natural to an extent that you kind of drop off. If you've won the series, you've done your lap of honour and everything, you've won the series and the third game comes along, it's likely that you ease back a little bit, but you know what? Nah, No, not in those games. Never in those games, because it means so much to so many people, and you're representing so many people. So, no, it's a very, very special arena, Andrew.
5: Yeah, I do kind of laugh when people say, "Oh, it's a dead rubber. Don't worry about it." Like, go and ask the players what they think about it. There's no such thing to them. So, take us to game one at Lang Park, Chris. First of all, what was it like to play at that famous old ground?
6: Oh, look, I got to remember, first of all, back in 1984, I remember the series had already been won, and my brother Stephen had played in the previous couple of games, and I know there were a few Parramatta boys dropped out of it because it was kind of a dead rubber at the end of the day. Well, Peter Moore, the old bullfrog, our boss at Canterbury, was the manager at the time, and Stephen pleaded with Bullfrog, he had a meeting with him. He said, look, we can beat these buggers. I hate this. He had some bad experiences back in his early days against Queensland, and it was a part of his career that he certainly focused on was beating Queensland. So anyway, now he said, Bullfrog, we can't meet. We can't play against each other of a Saturday and a Sunday, punch the crap out of each other, meet on Monday, have a training run, play Queensland on Wednesday. We can't do that. We have to go into camp. We have to get to know each other. You know what? And he even said, we've got to love each other. I remember him telling me that, and I thought to myself, that sounds a bit weird. Like, how could I possibly love Blocker or
5: a Mick Cronin or a Zip-Zip?
6: Yeah, or a cunning little Lebanese hooker but you know what? He was dead right. He was dead right. You got to come together, and we loved each other back then, and mate, and still do because of what we've tasted and the success that we've had. But anyway, that's what you got to have. That's what you got to have. You got to come in. You got to be close. It's like a world war.
5: Chris, we're a few days out, mate. You're getting me fired up. I'm ready to rumble now. But that game, that first game, you won.

0: won it 20-16, and that was the famous Origin debut for Blues hooker Roy Simmons, who scored a try, was man of the match. It would never have happened today because he was concussed, but he was mighty over that 80 minutes. And Chris Mortimer scored his one and only Origin try. Tell us about that.
1: Oh, I hardly remember it.
0: Come on.
1: I don't know, mate, but I just know that every bloke that ran onto the field there had the same thought in mind, and you'd be embarrassed if you ever made a mistake. So we're all killing for each other, you know. It was just a wonderful feeling, great to experience it.
0: So confidence must have been pretty high then, heading to the SCG. Queensland also battling all sorts of injuries. A then Origin record crowd of 40,707. Wally Lewis looked like he was going to steer Queensland to another famous victory before man of the match Peter Stirling and Brett Kenny. They really took over. What are your main memories from that night and clinching the series?
1: Mate, Parramatta, they dominated in that era. But Walter Boy, I grew up with him, and wonderful footballer and a great statistician. Like he just knew how to win a game. And Brett Kenny, I was so lucky to be able to play alongside him, mate. He was a huge part of the success of that 86 side. Some of the things he did, ask Wally. Like Wally knows, you know, and he'd say exactly the same thing. He just had this unique ability to be able to do things other people couldn't. A bit like my brother Stephen, actually.
0: Yes.
1: But they were hungry as well, and pointed us in the right direction, being the halves.
0: Because I mean, this is where you talk about getting together, getting to know these people. This was right in the middle of the Canterbury Parramatta huge rivalry, and I'm talking playing grand finals against each other. Mortimer and Farah against Ella and Cronin was one of my favourite things of all time growing up as a Bulldogs fan. Did it take extra time against these guys to embrace them as people? And you talk glowingly about how great they were. You knew that playing against them. It must have been different playing with them.
1: Well, it's a different story when you run onto the field. They want what you want, and it's up to you whether you let them have it. But you know what? I'm still in awe of Mick Cronin. What a wonderful man, on and off the field. And what I learned from him on the field, you know, has certainly helped my career, mate. Well, and Zipper, the same bloke, Stevie Ella, all had their own little attributes to winning a game. And look at them, Eric Groth, you know, all of them, right through was a wonderful side. And some of those battles that we used to have at Belmore Oval and out at Cumberland were just brutal. But they, off the field, good blokes, more importantly, you know, but on the field's a different story, mate, you know that.
0: So game three, how determined were you to, as a team, to finish the job, do it, you know, clean, 3-0, especially up there?
1: Well, you just put your head down and get stuck into it, don't you? Like as I just said, you down at the bloke opposite you. Gene Miles and Mal Meninga, they were a bloody handful. So I think Snoz, Mick O'Connor was next to me, you know, mate. He was such a good footballer as well. He just did things other blokes couldn't. But we knew what we were up against and knew what we had to do to contribute to the side's win, as all the rest of the team did. So it was great. We were close-knit. Like I said, as Stephen said to me once, Louis, you've got to love each other. You really do. And I thought, you know what? He's dead right. He's dead right. That's how close you've got to be.
0: Well, that I don't know how clearly you remember it all, bearing in mind 40 years ago, but that first half was one of the all-time greats. And I urge anyone to watch it on YouTube, especially younger listeners. It was 16 all at halftime. It was some of the most scintillating footy you'll ever see. And in the end, New South Wales won 18-16. How would you and your style of play, Chris, fit into Rugby League's 2026 version?
1: Well, I'd have to do a hell of a few more kilometres, I think, mate. I know they've got different methods of training, short stints. We used to run around Coogee. I remember Dave Cooper, our old conditioner, run around Coogee, and he certainly got us fit though, and

0: But how today, like look at them, look at the build on them. When, like they all look like weightlifters when you see around the dressing sheds. And but mate, more importantly, it's between your ears, how hungry you are and how you can contribute and how humble you are, and be prepared to listen. I just you got to pick the right blokes in Origin. Origin's a different game, and if you get a mob of humble blokes that are prepared to kill for each other, you've got to have a little bit of mongrel in you. I know, like Blocker and that, Wally Wynn and a few of them. That certainly helps, you know, and remember where you come from. Most important, mate, you know, who you're representing. That helps win Origin games.
1: Well, look, the modern player may have the build, but you and your family had the nicknames Louie, Turvey and Parrot. That's very hard to beat as a trifecta. Hey, Chris Mortimer, love you and your family, mate. So enjoyable to catch up with you and reminisce about 1986. It was an historic moment, first clean sweep of a series for New South Wales. Thanks for revisiting it today, mate. Good to catch up.
0: Thank you, Andrew. Good to talk to you, mate.
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3: 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You know, I love Manly. 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
4: And I get all my rugby league from Bludging on the Blind Side.
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0: The deaths of Jesse Baird and Luke Davies shocked Sydney. Their bodies found 200 kilometres from where they were last seen. 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
4: Well, last week on the show, we were getting to know Cameron McInnes, and we've got to know Josh Papali'i and Jakaia Whitfeld. Today it is, I guess we can say kindly, a veteran of the NRL, South Sydney's Ewan Aitken. And he's had a wonderful career, Ewan Aitken, with the St George Illawarra Dragons. Played over 120 games for them. Went to the Warriors over a couple of seasons. Played 35 games. Couple of years to start with at the Dolphins. And now he's been at the South Sydney Rabbitohs since the start of last year. Ewan Aitken, it's time to get to know you. How are you, mate?
5: Yeah, I'm really good. Thanks. Yourself?
4: Mate, very well. I feel like you've been around forever, but I'm wondering what we don't know about you. Do you have what's your nickname?
5: I'll get a few different ones. I've got Ewanator lately, Yui. There's been the Hammer sometimes when I was at Dragons. Yeah, there's been a couple of different ones along the way.
4: Yeah, see, I feel like the Hammer's now owned by the Dolphins fullback.
5: Yeah, exactly. You can take that one. I've got Chewin as well before. Chewin.
4: I like that. I do like that. And the Urinator, I like that very much. What's your middle name?
5: Lachlan.
4: Lachlan, okay. First job you ever had?
5: I actually was at a surf shop in Shell Harbour. It was probably the first proper job I had. Otherwise, probably delivering papers when I was down home as a 14-year-old. And then worked at the uni for a bit after that.
4: And that's where you hail from, you on the South Coast?
5: Yeah, far South Coast, a little small town called Pembula.
4: Nice. What was the first car you owned?
5: A Toyota Corolla.
4: Very good. When did you fall in love with rugby league?
5: I think I played my first game at 4.5, so it must have been before that, I think so. From every... I can remember I was just been around it. My dad played Union League and two older brothers played league before me. So, I think it was just something we did growing up
4: So which team?
5: It made me be passionate about it, I think.
4: Which team did you grow up following?
5: Because I was the member of the team of Bulldogs. I followed the Bulldogs growing up, actually, yeah. So,
4: who was your favourite player as a kid?
5: Like Luke Patton was probably up there, Andrew Ryan. Who else was there? Brent Sherwin.
4: Now, see, they've all got really good nicknames. Bobcat, the General, Shifty.
5: Yeah, they did, actually. They did have really good nicknames.
4: I feel like we're losing that art just a little bit in the game. When did you first realise, though, you could make a career out of this sport?
5: It was probably when I was 14 and a half. I think I made the merit team for Australia, the schoolboys. And before that, I thought I was just good locally or whatever. That really made me realise that I'm good for my age. And then there was a chance, and I think there was a story where the Dragons come down to watch me play because they got wind of that I was playing some good footy. And I played an AFL grand final previous on the same day. We won that, and then I drove up an hour and a half to Maria to play the major semi-final for the Bulldogs, Real Plain Bulldogs, and Dad was trying to take me off the field, and he never does that, and I was refusing to go off because of the major semi-final, and I was playing a really good game, and then found out after the game that the Dragons were telling him to take me off the field because didn't want anyone else to see any play.
4: Really? How good.
5: Yeah, I was 14 and a half when I signed a deal with the Dragon, I think it was, yeah.
4: So who was a tougher coach or mentor, your dad or Wayne Bennett?
5: I don't know, actually. My dad would give me a run for his money. He coached me a fair bit. From when did he probably start? I think it was under 10s through to under 14s, I think he coached me. He sort of gave one of us boys a go with him as being coached. He's pretty hard, man. His fitness sessions were pretty tough, but I think that sort of made us be better as footy players and as a team. But Wayne's a good coach. He definitely tries to get the best out of you and tries to make you improve and holds everyone accountable, which is what you want to see.
4: We're speaking and getting to know South Sydney's Ewan Aitken. Ewan, what's the best piece of advice you've ever been given? Doesn't have to be footy related. It can be anything.
5: I think just control your controllables. There's a lot of things you can worry about and stress about, but if they're out of your control, there's no point worrying about them. So I said, just control what you can do on the daily, and then usually pretty good after that.
4: Do you have a favourite sport outside of rugby league?
5: Yeah, probably mixed martial arts and the UFC, yeah.
4: Yeah, right, okay. Are you any good at it? Do you try it yourself?
5: No, never done it myself. I'm obviously not too bad in the wrestling room. We've done some wrestling sessions with the boys in different teams and stuff, but, yeah, that's as far as I'll go, I reckon.
4: Is there a bucket list sporting event that you'd love to go to?
5: I've already been to Madison Square Gardens with the USA, so that was, I've ticked off that one.
4: That's cool.
5: Yeah, it's probably not too many. I'm sure that a couple of big soccer games would be pretty cool to go to, but... yeah, for me, not as much interest there.
4: What was your favourite TV show growing up as a kid?
5: Probably Pokemon. I was obsessed with that for quite a while, actually.
6: Honey, you're growing up right before my eyes, spreading your wings and soaring like a Spiro.
7: I feel more like a fallen Pidgey.
6: I won't let you talk about yourself that way. Just be confident. You can do anything that you set your mind to. Do you understand?
7: Yes.
6: And are you changing your underwear every day?
7: Yes.
5: Yeah, I wanted to get all the toys, and I used to dream about owning Pokemon. So,
4: yeah, as a parent during that phase, Pokemons drove me nuts. Were you a big collector?
5: Nah, not a collector of, like, cards or anything. I just more wanted to have a real Pokemon that I could train.
4: Never happened, eh?
5: Nah, never happened, unfortunately.
4: No, we can still hang in there. What about the big screen movies? What's your favourite movie of all time?
5: Shawshank Redemption's pretty good. That's up there.
8: If you want to keep all that money, give it to your wife. The IRS allows a one-time only gift to your spouse for up to $60,000.
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10: Tax-free. IRS can't touch 1 cent.
11: You're that smart banker would kill his wife, aren't you? Why should I believe a smart banker like you? So I can end up in here with you?
10: It's perfectly legal. Go ask the IRS. They'll say the same thing.
5: Interstellar's pretty cool. Different series. I love, like, Vikings, Yellowstone. They're probably a couple of recent ones.
4: So pick one. Come on.
5: It's too many to choose. I don't think I can pick one.
4: I'm all about Shawshank. I was hoping you'd go that way out now. What is something that people may not know about you and Aiken, even some of your footy mates? Do you have a hidden talent?
5: I think the footy mates would know now, but I've actually been working as a financial planner the last year and a half, actually. So that's the next step of my career is to go into that space. I really enjoy helping people understand their finances and see how you can help them with different strategies and just open their eyes to different levers you can pull to sort of maximise your wealth. It's been something I enjoy, and I like being able to do it while I still play footy as well.
4: What a great attitude. And, you know, the way the game's gone in the last 20, 25 years, players, especially regular first graders like you have been for so long, have not needed other jobs. Was it important for you to have something else to focus on apart from footy?
5: Yeah, I think it has. I think it's just become a normality thing for me. I come out of 20s studying at uni, continued that through Dragons. I finished that degree but didn't want to go into that space. I was exercise science, and I was like, oh, what else can I do? Went to a master's in business, did that 3/4 of the way through that. That's when I was like, actually, what financial planning is what I want to do. So that's when I went into financial planning and got a good mentor at Tempest Wealth, Colin Ward, who's actually an ex-NRL player as well.
4: Yeah.
5: So he's been great, and the team there has been great with helping me learn and grow as a financial planner as well.
4: All right, so you're good with numbers, you're good with business, you're good with, at least following martial arts, and you're certainly good at footy, but can you cook?
5: Yeah, I don't go too bad. Me and Mish share the role here and there. It's not the best thing to do, especially when you've got two little kids, but, I don't mind cooking every now and again if I've got a bit of time.
4: Do you have a signature dish?
5: Not really, to be fair. I've been cooking carrot, all sorts of things. I always try to change it up. I get a bit bored with the regular, but yeah, you can't go. A steak Diane's a pretty good one that Mum showed me back in the day. That's probably one of my favourites.
4: Now, you're hosting a dinner party, Ewan. So you've got three people to invite, alive or dead, can be any which way you choose. Who are the three you're inviting?
5: I'll probably go Robert Whittaker, maybe an actor, maybe like Hugh Jackman or something like that.
4: Hugh Jackman, okay. Dude, it's your party. You can invite whoever you like.
5: Yeah. Put me on the spot here.
4: I wonder how Rob Whittaker and Hugh Jackman would go in conversation.
5: Yeah, I don't know.
4: She looks pretty laid back. It'd be sweet.
5: Yeah, maybe Volk and Oski too. I've met him a couple of times, and a couple of boys that I know him. We sort of know each other through them, but yeah, never really met him too much. So maybe one of them, a couple of Aussies.
4: So you're going to have quite an aggressive bunch there, apart from Hugh. Hugh can dance his way out of trouble.
5: Hopefully they like a beer, so, and hopefully they're on my side. We ever come to a fight, so I don't have anything to worry about there.
4: We're getting to know you and Aiken. What if anything scares you?
5: I don't know. Maybe now that I'm a father, it's probably just something happening to my kids, I think.
4: Yeah.
5: That's probably what scares you. And I suppose what the future holds for them, because, yeah, it's a bit uncertain times. And, yeah, you just hope the world they get to grow up in is as good as what we had.
4: Do you have a favourite band or singer?
5: No, I don't actually really. I can listen to anything. I like a bit of country here, and I can listen to techno. I can listen to whatever. So, yeah.
4: You got a bit of an eclectic mix. Is there a concert you've been to? What's your favourite concert?
5: I went to a couple of down in Melbourne when I was a bit younger, when I used to be into the party scene a little bit more. There's like Let Me Eat Cake was one of them.

0: Been to Groove in the Move, a couple of ones like that there.
1: Now, your favourite holiday destination, Ewan, what is it?
0: I've been to a few different spots. I've been to South America. That was quite fun.
1: Where'd you go there?
0: Went to Chile and Peru. Went to see that the Machu Picchu, which is the temples they sort of built up way up in the mountains, which was pretty crazy how they did that. But also you get altitude sickness being there too, so that wasn't as fun. But, yeah, probably there or Europe, I reckon.
1: All right. Let me get to some quick hits then. Your take on clowns, great fun or terrifying?
0: Yeah, it doesn't bother me, to be honest with you.
1: They're all good. How young are your children?
0: Audrey is 2.5 and Lockie's just turned 1.
1: Oh, okay. So you've got a lot of clowns ahead of you. summer or winter?
0: Summer.
1: Chocolate or vanilla?
0: Chocolate.
1: Sweet or savoury?
0: I love both of them, to be fair. I'm a big sweets guy and I like my chips and stuff, but probably sweets.
1: Which do you go first, savoury followed by something sweet?
0: Yeah, I reckon that's the
1: guy. Yeah, I'm with you. Peanut butter, crunchy or smooth?
0: I like both, to be fair, yeah. Okay. But I'm not crunchy.
1: Right, you're easily pleased, you and Aiken. But this one, we learn all about you here. Tomato sauce, cupboard or fridge?
0: Fridge, but not tomato barbecue.
1: Either way, that's the perfect result. You will be a fine example to your children. You and Aiken, so good to talk to you, mate. Good luck for the rest of the year and fantastic getting to know you.
0: Thanks, mate. Appreciate having me. That's

0: Matt O'Kine, disruptive in class. Becky Lucas, too clever for her own good.
1: Okay, blow up.
0: Dave Hughes won't sit still in maths. Ron Lewis made her teacher cry. Luke McGregor, permanent detention.
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0: Nina Oyama, every day is muck-up day. I'm Principal Julia Morris. Join me and these rapscallions for an unruly comedy game show.
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5: 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We bring you moments from history with the people who were there. Episodes are around 10 minutes long, so if that sounds like something you'd enjoy, please subscribe and turn on your push notifications for wherever you get your BBC podcasts so you never miss an episode. This is the story of the most successful Paralympian of all time. In a career spanning three decades, Tricia Zorn Hudson won a remarkable 55 medals across seven games, breaking multiple world records along the way. In 2024, she spoke to Matt Pintus.
6: The 1988 Paralympics have opened in Seoul. Thousands were in the Olympic Stadium to hear the South Korean president welcome disabled competitors from around the world.
7: Seoul, Korea was the first Paralympic Games that we were able to compete in the same venues as the Olympic Games.
8: That's American Paralympian Tricia Zorn Hudson.
7: It was monumental because the IPC, International Paralympic Committee, had said that if you were to bid for the Olympic Games, you were to take on the Paralympic Games as well.
8: Tricia is Team USA's star para-athlete. At just 24 years old, she already has 17 swimming gold medals to her name. She's never lost a race, and the winning feeling is something she never tires of.
7: You vision that moment, and when that moment came, it's just like this huge relief of being able to say that you've accomplished your goal that you set out to do and representing your country. Not everybody can state that. So it's an amazing moment being able to do it for others and yourself. Pretty special.
8: What made Seoul particularly special to you?
7: It was amazing because we are the same athletes. We train just as hard as Olympic athletes. And from Seoul on, to be able to compete in the same venues and everything 2 weeks after was a huge step for the whole movement of the Paralympic Games.
8: Tricia Zorn Hudson was born in Orange, Southern California in 1964. She was born with a condition called aniridia, where a person's iris isn't fully developed. In Tricia's case, that meant blindness.
7: I was the only one in my family that has the genetic eye condition. I did everything that my sibling did. I tried everything. So we spent a lot of time at the beach in the summers. And at the time, my parents were taking me over to a swim club that was starting in that local town.
8: Tricia's promise and talent in the pool was evident from an early age. And at just 16, despite her eye condition, she was on the cusp of qualifying for the Olympic Games.
7: I had always competed with people without disabilities. And so I had just missed the Olympic team by 1/100th in the 200 backstroke. There was a local paper that had done an article. And at that time, every state in the United States had an organization for blind athletes. And a director of the California chapter had reached out to me and wanted to know if I would go to their national championships to try and make the Paralympic team.
8: And make that Paralympic team she did. Tricia made the ultimate splash in the games in Arnhem, the Netherlands, winning all the events she entered.
7: I had no expectations, so I had no idea about what was going to happen or what I was going to bring home. So when I did get the seven gold medals, in my first games. I think that set a precedent. I mean, I'm always glad to be setting the bar higher for just on myself, but for others. I was always taught when I was younger, you need to have a level head and be very humble and just let your swimming or you, whatever you're setting out to do, let that speak for who you are.
8: Trisha's success continued as she won a further 6 medals 4 years later at the 1984 New York Paralympics. But life as a Paralympian wasn't easy. It was far from the glitz and glamour of the Olympics.
7: Every country is different, the way they treat Paralympic athletes and what the support that they give them. And at the time, we were having to pay for our own uniforms. You had to do fundraisers in order to get those expenses for certain parts of a trip. I was fortunate. I was the first here in the United States. I was the first physically disabled athlete to earn a full athletic scholarship to Division I college. So my college was being paid for because of the scholarship. That alleviated some of the stressors.
8: At the 1988 Games in Seoul, Korea, Trisha continued her winning ways with 10 gold medals, and she set 10 world record times in the process. Her form continued into the next Games in Barcelona, where she won even more golds. In fact, she was so dominant that she didn't lose a race for the first 12 years of her career. Trisha decided to try and use her success in the pool to help lobby for more support for her fellow para-athletes. And ahead of the 2000 Olympics in Sydney, she spearheaded a pilot, allowing Paralympians to live and train in the United States Olympic Training Center for the first ever time. It was a massive moment in disability sport, but it didn't come without a few initial teething problems.
7: We went to the pool and they had it as 25 yards. You're training 50 meters. They had lifeguards all over and we're like, what are you doing? We had a coach there and they're like, why is the pool this way? And like, well, we didn't know if they could swim this far. So we just had to laugh. I remember the conversation and too that they were worried about how we'd go through the cafeteria and what changes they would have to make. And we didn't ask for any changes. We asked just that we'd have the free access to the pool, to the weight room, to all the other facilities that Olympic athletes had. But that just goes back to my point of training and the whole purpose of education.
8: Trisha went on to compete in 7 Paralympic Games across 3 decades. But just how many medals did she actually win?
7: 41 gold, 9 silver, and 5 bronze.
8: And her most memorable medal? Her last one, a bronze in Athens.
7: My mom had passed away in June before the games. She always been to all my games. I think that was a culmination of knowing that I was going to be retiring after those games and knowing that this is going to be the end. I think just not having my mom there and knowing that she, you know, she would want me to compete at those games. And, you know, it was probably the most memorable event that I did.
8: In 2012, she was inducted into the International Paralympian Hall of Fame. And 20 years on from her retirement, Trisha has mixed emotions about her career.
7: There's a bunch of corporate sponsors of Olympic athletes that Paralympic athletes have now. And yeah, it's bittersweet, but you know what? That was the whole purpose of making the movement and trying to move the needle forward, is to be able to have these young athletes who were behind us to be able to have those opportunities. Yes, it was frustrating, but, you know, there is the right time and a right place for things to happen. And what's happening now is the Paralympics are in a good place.
5: Trisha now works as a legal professional for the Department of Veteran Affairs, and she lives in Indiana in the United States of America. She was speaking to Matt Pintus in 2024 for Sporting Witness from the BBC World Service.
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18: And welcome to today's programme. I'm Adi Adedoyin. We hear from the former Manchester United manager, Sir Alex Ferguson, about the day he returned to Old Trafford for the first time after suffering a brain hemorrhage in May 2018.
19: I was terrified, actually. I wish I could say I was comfortable. I wasn't. And then, of course, this loud applause was heart-rending, you know. And my wife was with me, and she was nearly crying, you know.
18: More from Sir Alex Ferguson to come, but first, Manchester City have confirmed that they will appeal after an independent commission found them guilty of all charges relating to breaches of the Premier League's financial regulations. In a statement, the club said the commission's ruling contained clear material errors of law, principle and fact and is unsafe. City also said it had filed a comprehensive body of irrefutable evidence in support of their position. We're joined by the BBC sports reporter Jane Dougal. Do we have any idea what this irrefutable evidence is?
20: Yes, Adi. Sources have told BBC Sport that City are going to claim as part of the appeal that key sponsorship deals were funded by the Abu Dhabi government rather than the club's owners. Now, that's because Premier League rules allow state-owned bodies to sponsor clubs. However, back in 2024 at the original hearing, City's lawyers argued the same thing, and this was rejected by the Independent Commission at the time. Despite that, it's understood that City are going to stick with it. They're expected to continue contesting this argument. And just to remind you, the allegations are that the owners, Abu Dhabi United Group, which is a private investment company belonging to United Arab Emirates Vice President and Deputy Prime Minister Sheikh Mansour, are said to have topped up the value of commercial deals as part of a disguised funding scheme to the scale of £830 million. The club has repeatedly denied any guilt.
18: So will the same panel that heard the case hear this appeal? And what's the sort of time frame for it to be heard?
20: Yeah, so in answer to the first part of your question, no. The appeal panel has to be a different three-person panel from the original one. The original commission was made up of three people, each with many years of legal experience. But the appeal is now going to be heard in private by a new three-person independent commission panel, and each with a similar expert background in law. One section of the Premier League regulations says that an appeal hearing should conclude within 12 weeks of it being heard and then a decision given within 30 days of that. So we're looking at around January. There have been many fears, of course, that the process, which has taken 3 years since City was charged, could be drawn out for much longer. But senior figures within football have told BBC Sport they see no reason why the case could not be concluded in total by the end of the season.
18: And if City aren't successful and receive tough punishment, it may not be straightforward for the players to leave the club.
20: Yes, absolutely. I think, though, a lot of players are going to be waiting for clarity on what the sanctions that the Premier League are going to impose pending this appeal. There is, of course, uncertainty over the club's ability to retain players, to renew contracts, to make transfers, and also whether any of the team have release clauses. That's something that some clubs, perhaps arguably smaller clubs, will have when they sign players. They'll have release clauses if they get relegated. I doubt very much if a lot of Manchester City players have that in their contracts. The general train of thought is that any drop down the leagues for City could result in a mass exodus. But of course, there are some who may be convinced that City executives Khaldun Al-Mubarak and Ferran Soriano can prove the club's innocence.
18: Meanwhile, in the first indication of how the ramifications of this story could go beyond the Premier League, the English Football Association has also released a statement. What does it say?
20: Yeah, the Football Association said the verdict against City has significant implications for the integrity of the game. They also added, we are carefully considering the decision and its implications and will take action where appropriate. Now, they also said that they're going to consider monitoring developments closely because of the overarching powers that the FA has. That could mean that the governing body launches its own investigation, and of course that could mean further sanctions.
18: And before you go, Jane, the lawyers of Rui Pinto, the Portuguese hacker and whistleblower who began this story by downloading and leaking thousands of documents, have responded to the news that he is to lose his security protection, which has been in place since 2020. What have they said?
20: Yeah, his Portuguese lawyers said in a statement that the move was a decision with dire consequences. They said the threats against him are not merely theoretical because he was assaulted in Lisbon last April. They go on to say his revelations implicated powerful figures with vast resources and numerous resulting legal proceedings are still ongoing. So they say that he's reportedly more vulnerable now than at any time since 2020.
18: That's our sports news reporter, Jane Dougal. You can follow any developments on the story on the BBC Sport website. Turning to international football now, and the European Nations League continues with a match in Paris between France and Italy. Both teams are two games into a new era of management, and this will be the first home game as France coach for Zinedine Zidane. Our football reporter, Manu Jasmi, is here. And for Zidane, his home debut is taking place at a stadium where he created history.
11: Yes, the Stade de France is the venue of his greatest triumph when he scored twice in France's 1998 World Cup final victory. But Italy were the opposition for his moment of disgrace 8 years later when he headbutted Marco Materazzi and was sent off in the 2006 final. What about 2026? What's going to happen? Let's look ahead to the match. We're joined by Italian journalist Daniele Verri and his French counterpart, Loïc Tonzi, who's at the Stade de France. Loïc, how will it feel to see Zinedine Zidane at the Stade de France in a football capacity?
15: Hello, everybody. Yeah, it's exciting for everybody here. You can feel the atmosphere around the Stade de France right now. It's a bit crazy because there is of course, the stadium will be full and sold out tonight. But there is a lot of people coming from all over the cities in France just for that game, just to see Zidane's first game in France as a coach, as a national coach. So, yeah, the atmosphere is buzzing.
11: Daniele, how do Italians feel about Zidane? I mentioned the infamous headbutt, but he also graced Juventus as a player.
16: Yeah, most definitely. I mean, he's been a true master of the game. And as such, I think we respect him for what he did. I mean, obviously, he had batted Materazzi in the final in 2006. But as he said himself during the press conference the other day, he also did something good in football. So we know that he spent 5 years at Juventus, won the league twice. I mean, he won a Ballon d'Or and a World Cup final during his time in Turin. So he was a massive player and everyone has a sort of fond memory of him as a player. Obviously, his headbutt in Materazzi was somehow beneficial also somewhere for us. But, I mean, as a player, as a guy, it was fantastic.

0: Loic Zidane made several changes to the team for France's 1-0 win over Belgium on Monday. So he's balancing being competitive with looking at new players. The formation is different. Some young players like Jeremy Jacquet and Luca de Cunha have impressed. Does it feel like a new era?
1: Of course. He's a new coach. Deschamps stayed 14 years as a coach of the national team here in France. So, yeah, he needs to change something. I think the big change was Kylian Mbappé not being a striker during the first game in Turkey when he played as a left winger. He stayed the captain. And when you move your best player in the pitch, that's a massive change. And, yeah, of course, in Belgium, he changed 9 players in the lineup. He's going to do it as well tonight against Italy. You're going to have some big players coming back into the team. But yeah, he has 23 players available to play during those games. And he said he wants to see all the players. And I think we're going to see more and more players in the next international breaks from Zidane, because he wants to see a lot of players before the big tournaments, before the Euro in 2 years now, to see what he can do with the player and to have the best starting 11 as possible.
0: Italy were booed off the pitch by their own fans, Daniele, last week in Rome after losing 2-0 to Belgium. Then they recovered by thrashing Turkey 4-1 away. So how's it going for Mancini so far?
2: I mean, the mood in football in general, and I would say especially in Italy, can change very quickly. And you lose a bad game and you're useless, and then you win in nice fashion, and then open eyes back everywhere in the country. I mean, his appointment was obviously controversial due to the way he left in 2023. But if he does his job, I mean, if he takes Italy where they belong, so to say, no one will talk about it anymore. He started off badly. There was a lot of criticism, but we did really win a nice game against Turkey. Obviously, it's only the start. We only won one game. So there's plenty to do still, but he's a massive manager, and I'm pretty sure he will prove it.
0: Loic, France arguably have the best attack in international football, and the midfielders that Zinedine Zidane has used so far have been more forward-looking than the ones Didier Deschamps used, but they've had 2-1-0 wins. So is the best aspect so far the defence?
1: Yeah, maybe you're right, because he said during the press conference that the most important thing for him is not to take any goal. So I think the defense is an important part of the way Zidane wants to play with France. You said as well, yeah, we have maybe the best attack in the world. But if you have to score 3 goals to win the game, it's going to be more difficult. So I think that the defense is always good. And that's the main part and the main goal for Zidane so far as a coach of the national team.
0: In Italy, Daniele, the issue of not having enough talented young Italians coming through has been a talking point for the last few years. Has Mancini shown any indication of looking towards younger players?
2: Well, I would say most definitely yes. So obviously he cannot go without some of his experienced players like Donnarumma, Tonali, Barella, whatever, Bastoni. But I mean, Pio Esposito, Coyote, Romano, Dumbia, Vergara, Zuma, Quadio, name them all, they're all in their early 20s. So he called up 34 players and he also wants to see them all. But the main change is that 10 of them plays abroad and 8 of them are second generation Italians. So this is something that Mancini, as well as his U21 counterpart Baldini, have done and are already doing. So he's trying to get a multi-ethnic squad. This is something that Loic knows better than me, but this is something that France also did after 1993 when they missed out on the qualification to USA 94. So it all changed and we are going in that direction. It took us a long time to implement this change, but it seems inevitable now, I would say.
0: Final question to both of you, starting with you, Daniele. Italy have lost 4 of the last 5 against France. So does Mancini need to win this match the most?
2: To be honest, I don't think so. Because, I mean, OK, we beat Turkey away, but we are still the same, let's say, same Italy that has structural problems in their football world, that missed out on three World Cup, consecutive World Cup. So obviously playing at Saint-Denis is a massive, massive stress test for us. But I think it will give Mancini an important indication of who we are and where we stand at the moment. But no one expects Mancini to go to France and win the game easily, because this is, I mean, you see France, look at the squad, look at the players. It's massive.
0: What do you think, Loic?
1: Yeah, I think it's going to be a tough game for Italy, but for France as well, because it's never easy to win against Italy, even if it's Italy. It's not just the same Italy as we've seen before. But yeah, Zidane has a new era to build. And France did a really great game in Belgium, and they have to confirm it tonight, because it was just one game and one win away against Belgium. And you have to win and win again, like you said, Daniele, because in football, there is game after game. And if you can lose one game and win the other one really quickly. So yeah, they have to be careful. And I think it's going to be tough for both teams tonight.
0: Loic Tonzi, Daniele Verri, thank you both very much. Enjoy the match.
1: Thank you very much.
2: Thank you. Hopefully.
3: And thank you, Manny. That's our football reporter, Manny Jasmi. 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Now to a special interview with the legendary former Manchester United boss, Sir Alex Ferguson. He has a book out called The Games of My Life and highlights 21 of his most memorable moments. It also recalls the day he returned to Old Trafford for the first time after suffering a brain hemorrhage. Here he is speaking to Nina Warhurst from BBC Breakfast.
4: I was terrified, actually. I wish I could say I was comfortable. I wasn't. And then, of course, this loud applause was heart-rending, you know?
5: Was it?
4: It was, And my wife was with me, and she was nearly crying, you know? One of these things, I think, that there was a generosity of her support and recognising my time there. It was a long recovery, really, about 7 or 8 months. I wasn't allowed to travel or drink or anything like that. I always remember my grandsons coming to see me, and I lost my voice. I couldn't speak.
5: Were you frightened?
4: When I can't talk, I must be frightened. So I think the NHS is one of the most significant parts of British history.
5: Let's go to Govan High School. It's 1955. You're 13 years old, your first cup final, and you say about this, "This was the moment I realised I really enjoyed winning medals."
4: We beat Castle Cup 6-0. I scored two. So the starting point of a career was there. And that's one I can look back in with great satisfaction.
5: The flat that you lived in, the tenement flat in Govan in Glasgow, it was the making of me. It's where I developed my inner confidence from my mum and my drive to succeed from my dad.
4: He was so proud of us, you know. And it was a hard taskmaster, because I maybe scored a hat trick, I scored a goal, and my mother would go, "Oh, it's a great song." But dad says, "He never shoots. He never shoots. It's impossible."
5: So keeping you in your place, not letting you get carried away
4: 100%.
5: With yourself. Yeah. Let's go forward to 1963. Alex Ferguson is 21 years old, playing for St Johnstone. Flu strikes the squad.
4: Yeah.
5: All of a sudden, Alex Ferguson's off the bench.
4: Yeah.
5: What happens in that match?
4: Well, I think it was the third person to score a hat-trick against Rangers at Ibrox.
5: Ever?
4: It's incredible. It changed my life.
5: Yeah.
4: And I say this to some young people, don't miss the biggest opportunity in your life.
5: Yeah.
4: It's recognising it.
5: Let's jump forward to a 3-0 win against Bolton at Old Trafford. It's 1995. You'll never win anything with kids.
4: Yeah. We worked real hard.
5: Yeah.
4: Getting youth into the club again. They became the spirit of Manchester United. Apart from the great abilities they had, their desires, they played games as if they really meant it.
5: Yeah. Was there any point at which you thought, this might go wrong?
4: No, I'll tell you what I believe in myself.
5: Yeah.
4: I had a belief in young people, because if you give them an opportunity, there's two things that happen. They become real stars and they can remain loyal to you as a manager.
5: Could you read out from this? This is a notepad. I'm quite interested in the words that you've written here. Can you read some of them out?
4: Entry into preparation relied on instinct and knowledge of game, tactics, qualities, leadership, make decisions, preparation, determination, motivation,
6: Churchill, Montgomery,

0: battles, religion, armory, patience, observation, withdrawal, McGrath, authority, presence, control, ins. The last one's ins. He's crept in there.
1: So what is this stream of consciousness that you've written down here? You know, just words that you think you remember these words.
0: It refers to a lot of things, the words in itself.
1: Oh, Montgomery Churchill ins, okay.
0: I couldn't escape him.
1: Well, you did eventually.
0: He's a great lad, you know.
1: He was my favourite.
0: Oh, he's a trivial lad.
2: Sir Alex Ferguson speaking to the BBC's Nina Warhurst. To Formula One now, and Charles Leclerc was fastest in second practice for the Bahrain Grand Prix in Malaysia, while championship leader Kimi Antonelli struggled to find his rhythm at a dusty Sepang circuit. Red Bull drivers Isaac Hadjar and Max Verstappen finished today second and fourth fastest, but those positions appear to belie their underlying pace. Let's bring in the BBC's F1 commentator Harry Benjamin. So it's the Bahrain Grand Prix in Malaysia. Just remind us how this came about.
3: Yeah, let's get our heads around the name first and foremost. It's come about because earlier on in the year, Bahrain is scheduled to be at the Sakhir circuit, as it has been since its inception. Couldn't happen due to the conflict in the Middle East. That conflict is obviously still ongoing and there is still a little bit of unsettlement in the region. And as a result, rather than rescheduling the Bahrain Grand Prix to be held in Sakhir, the Gulf States has funded the Grand Prix to take place, but at the Malaysian circuit in Sepang. So despite being about 6,000 kilometres as the crow flies away from Sakhir, it is known as the Bahrain Grand Prix in Malaysia, as Bahrain has funded the entire thing.
2: And what did we learn from practice today? George Russell and Charles Leclerc are suggesting that the Red Bull team are the ones to beat.
3: Yeah, you know what? Max Verstappen and his teammate Isaac Hadjar looked incredible. Red Bull look a lot more competitive. They've been steadily gaining momentum over the course of the last few races. Max Verstappen has been consistently on the podium for the last three races. Indeed, might well have been in the hunt for race victory just a week ago in Azerbaijan. So Red Bull certainly a threat this weekend. But the thing that's tripping everybody up so far is we've return to a track that Formula One hasn't raced at in 9 years, and the track is incredibly rough and it has no grip whatsoever. So that is something that all 22 drivers are really having to tackle in these early stages of the weekend.
2: And a quick one before you go, after his win last week in Azerbaijan, is George Russell still in the title race?
3: Well, he will absolutely say so. He's got an uphill battle to climb. 66 points is no mean feat, but in Formula One, things can change very quickly, and all it takes is another poor weekend for Kimi Antonelli, and this fight is well and truly back on.
2: And before you go, look into your crystal ball. Who's going to win this weekend?
3: Well, that's a really tough question. I'm actually going to go out on a limb here, and I think this could be a Max Verstappen and Red Bull victory. A bit uncouth, but it could be his first victory of the season if he continues his good form.
2: Okay, noted. My thanks to the BBC's F1 commentator, Harry Benjamin. Next to athletics and the brand new episode of our warm-up track podcast. This season, the Dutch athlete Nadine Visser won the biggest gold of her career, the European 100 hurdles title in Birmingham. I was there alongside commentator Ed Harry, and we both thought it was her goal that she crossed the line. But then the officials started to analyse the photo finish. When did Visser know she'd got it?
4: Yeah, literally when I saw it on the screen. I did have good hopes because I did feel like I was maybe a bit in front. But I think 1,000th of a second, I don't know if you can actually feel it. So, yeah. Only when I saw it on the screen, yeah.
5: What was it like, that emotion, when you actually saw it and it's me?
4: Yeah, like, I think the biggest emotion I felt was really relief. Because before waiting on it, I was really thinking, what did I do? This was unnecessary. What if? So, it felt a bit unreal. And I've never been someone that's like, celebrating like crazy, more like inside, or just I'm calm. And now beforehand I was thinking, but if I win this one, I think you would see me go crazy for once. But again, it didn't happen. But maybe it was also a bit the way how it went. Maybe if I would cross the finish line and I would have felt it immediately, it would have been different. But it's also just me. I think. So of course I was really happy and yeah, relieved and proud, and but also not really realizing yet, I think, because I put everything I just said about how deep it actually was and the history. Of course, I put this somewhere in the back. So yeah, I didn't realize how much it meant yet.
5: You talked a lot about your boyfriend since 2012.

0: Don't stress yourself
1: Yes,
0: out.
1: yeah. So I saw him a bit at the end of my lap I did with the flag, and he was there together with my coach. And there's such nice pictures that I'm hugging my boyfriend and that my coach is standing in the behind looking so proud. It's like a proud dad. And it's so nice. But what he said, I actually have no clue. I don't even know if he really said something.
0: Yeah, but what I mean is, like, it must have been amazing to see him
1: Yes,
0: after the journey that you've
1: yes.
0: both been through.
1: Yes, and also he is coach of the heptathletes now, and he's doing so amazing with them. So the days after, I could just enjoy watching the girls, and all, so two Dutch girls and one German girl, they all did so amazing. The two Dutch girls got silver and bronze, so yeah, it's just been a really good week again for both of us, and also same indoors. Yeah, it's just really nice to do together.
0: Yeah. I imagine he must have been very happy because when I talk to people who have children who are competing or partners who are competing, as much as he gives you advice, once you're on that track, there's nothing else he can do. So there's stress that he probably won't tell you about, that he feels. So
1: No,
0: that he must have felt,
1: yeah.
0: I'm sure he must have felt amazing that you did what he always thought you could do.
1: Yes, and also as soon as I start about my race, he's like, "What does it matter? People want to see, like, how do you call it? Spectacle, I wanted to say. That's Dutch.
0: Spectacle.
1: Yeah, spectacle. And you gave it to them. It's boring if you win like with a few meters ahead of the rest. So yeah, that's funny.
2: Like we're speaking now afterwards, has a weight kind of been lifted from your shoulders? Because you said, I've been the best European at all these global championships, but kind of in your own backyard in Europe, you hadn't won that gold medal outdoors.
1: Yes.
2: So what's that been like that now I have?
1: I know if before this week, if I would have, for a reason, had to quit my career, it would have been hard for me. And it wouldn't have felt like it was complete.
0: That's Nadine Visser. You can hear the full episode of her warm-up track in Sports World this Saturday. 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It's also where you can follow any developments on the story concerning Manchester City, who said they're innocent of the charge that they breached the Premier League's financial rules. In a statement, the club said the commission's ruling contained clear material errors of law, principle and fact, and is unsafe. That's Sport Today. 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
8: You just have to wait.
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8: And you treat the losses with the same degree of enthusiasm as you treat the wins.
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0: ABC News with Melanie Scott. The G7 group of industrialised nations, including the United States, have agreed to release 100 million barrels of oil and diesel to ease pressure on fuel prices. Tim Wharton reports.
1: French President Emmanuel Macron, who is the current president of the G7 group, has confirmed that 100 million barrels of oil reserves will be released over the next 4 months. He says it will help maximise production at refineries and bring down diesel prices in a coordinated manner. High costs have caused an escalating row between European nations and the United States. US President Donald Trump has been threatening to ban American exports.

0: imports to bring down domestic costs ahead of the midterm elections. But in a joint statement, the G7 leaders, including Mr. Trump, now say no measures will be taken to restrict fuel trading between partner countries.
1: US President Donald Trump says he will now not proceed with an export ban on diesel following the G7 agreement.
2: We have a very good relationship with Europe, and they wanted to do it because they have a lot of diesel. They use diesel, and they had a lot of diesel. I said it would be great if you put it out to the market. They did it.
1: Traffic has again been halted across a key bridge in the Ukrainian capital and restricted at a second one after repeated Russian drone strikes. The BBC's Dan Johnson reports from Kiev.
3: Russian drones have hit one of Kyiv's bridges four times in the past 24 hours, disrupting traffic and trains. Other bridges have been closed or restricted because of the ongoing threat. Some public transport routes have been suspended, meaning more people driving on roads which are clogged up, with many struggling to cross the River Dnieper to get to work. Lots of the city's streets are gridlocked, and some commuters have opted to walk instead. The bridge that was damaged is still standing, but constant air raid alerts are severely disrupting life for Kyiv residents.
1: New York officials say that a woman at the centre of a rape inquiry regarding Cornell University was failed by the system. America's editor John Lyons has more.
4: The case was reopened after an anonymous woman filed a civil lawsuit against the Ivy League university that led to new evidence and sparked public outcry. The woman has alleged she was drugged and raped by several men at a fraternity house at Cornell University in 2024. The New York governor says that at every turn in the investigation, the woman was failed by people and institutions with an obligation to protect her. The governor has appointed New York Attorney General Letitia James to lead the new investigation after saying that she had lost faith in the local prosecutor's handling of the case.
1: Argentina is offering citizenship to foreigners who invest at least $500,000 in the country as part of a plan to boost its economy. The BBC's Enver Hassan Etarejan reports.
5: The citizenship would be offered in exchange for a non-refundable contribution to the Argentinian National Treasury or the purchase of an $800,000 public bond. Officials hope the program will inject much-needed financing into Argentina's economy. The spouses and children of applicants can also secure citizenship in exchange for a contribution of $100,000 to the Treasury or $25,000 if they are under 18 years of age.
1: The Indian pilot who was stabbed during the alleged attempted hijacking of a flight from Dubai to Israel has described fighting to open the cockpit door to allow passengers to take control of the plane. Schmidt Mekshar, who had been hailed as a true hero by Indian and Israeli officials, is in hospital in a stable condition. The alleged attacker, an Omani national, was arrested in Saudi Arabia, though a motive is not yet clear. Speaking in a video call with the Indian Prime Minister Narendra Modi, Captain Mekshar says he was not going to let others die.
6: When I was down on the ground, I felt like a flight was going down, and I knew for sure that this would be the last push. And even then, I was still being beaten, and I just opened it. But consciously, sir, I was saying that what I was doing was for my own survival. But at the same time, I also knew I couldn't let them all die.
1: A 4.8 magnitude earthquake has been recorded near the Victorian town of Leongatha. Geoscience Australia says the quake hit at a shallow depth of 10 kilometres just after 2 a.m. local time and that a 3.1 magnitude aftershock was felt a little under an hour later. Almost 15,000 reports were submitted to the agency by those who felt the quake as far afield as Melbourne. There have been no reports of injuries or damage.
7: ABC Grandstand, Sports Special.
8: I'm Jim Maxwell, and one of the many pleasures of broadcasting sport is the friendships in the commentary box. Recently, one of my BBC colleagues, Jonathan Agnew, chalked up 25 years and 300 test matches as the BBC cricket correspondent. During the recent test match at Lord's, his commentary friends paid him a tribute with a surprise guest interviewer sprung on him during the lunch break. Here it is.
9: Well, a fascinating afternoon in prospect here. We're mustering up our journo panel. Some real old heavyweights coming in here shortly to discuss all the events of the last week and so on. But first, let's check on how James Anderson and Ben Stokes are getting on in their comebacks, of course, with the second test match starting next week, Friday, up at Old Trafford. England will want those two back. Let's see how they're getting on. Kevin Howells is watching Lancashire against Durham at Southgate. Kevin.
10: Actually, Agus, I'm going to interrupt you. We're not going to go to Southgate because this match marks two major landmarks for one of cricket's most popular broadcasters.
9: Oh, here we go.
10: Not only is this game his 300th test match, it also marks 25 years as the BBC cricket correspondent.
11: He knew, this is the tragic thing about it, he knew exactly what was going to happen. He tried to step over the stumps and just flicked a bail with his right
12: hand. Mullis tried to do the splits over it, and unfortunately the inner part of his thigh must have just removed the bail.
11: He just didn't quite get his leg over.
12: Anyhow, he did very well indeed, batting 131 minutes and hit three fours. And then we had Lewis playing extremely well for his 47 not out. Agus, do stop it. And he was joined by De Freitas, who was in for 40 minutes, a useful little partnership there. They put on 35 in 40 minutes, and then he was caught.
9: We've got a very welcome guest in our commentary box now. We've got the cousin of the match referee.
13: How you doing, Jonathan? How you doing, folks?
9: Russell Crowe, good afternoon. Great to have you here. Have
13: Thank you
9: been introduced
13: much.
9: Like that before?
13: Say it again.
9: Have you ever had that sort of introduction before?
13: No, that was an excellent introduction.
9: Okay.
13: Thank you very much.
9: I'll be working on that. Here's Haddon getting a single through the offside. He might get two, actually. Bopara rushes up from deep point, and two runs it is. 146 for six. And here you are, first time to Lords or not?
13: My first time to Lords, yes. So it's something that I've been talking about with Martin for probably 20-something years or longer, actually, since he was the... the Junior Cricketer of the Year here at
9: West Point? Yes, indeed.
13: Mm.
9: Fantastic.
13: And
9: so it's
13: lived out the back here by the training field.
9: Yeah, so it's finally come true.
13: Yeah, and finally came together to the ground and walked through the long room together, which is something that we've talked about, like I said, for probably nigh on 30 years. And here it is. Today's the day.
9: Fantastic. Anderson runs away from us, moves in, bowls, and...
14: Now, Hussain's said whatever he wanted to say, and Key has gone out to backward point. Oh, he hasn't finished fiddling. Vaughan's coming in. And deep mid-wicket's coming in.
15: He's going to play the slog sweep. All three are going over, or he gets his 100. If Dawson pitches middle and off, he's in the frame. But so Steve Waugh, because he's just... You know he's going to play this stroke.
14: Oh, this is...
15: It's death or glory off the last ball of the third day.
14: He's going to block it. 233 for five. Here we go. Dawson comes up and bowls to Waugh, who drives and drives through the offside for his 100. That is extraordinary. And Steve Waugh, a man of little emotion, can barely restrain himself now. His helmet's off. Oh, he's waving his bat. Alex Stewart shakes his hand. You could not have scripted anything more remarkable than what we have seen here this afternoon. Possibly you have to have followed this saga very closely to fully appreciate it. But this is a man who has been largely written off through no fault of his own, only that a bit of old age is starting to catch up. And he has played the most extraordinary innings here this afternoon, not simply for himself, but for his team. And that's the reception as he walks off. 102 not out. And he's coming back tomorrow for some more.
9: So we're at tee, 221 for seven. And it's a great pleasure to welcome Hugh Grant to the box.
16: Oh, thank you very
9: Good
16: much.
9: Good to see you, Hugh.
16: Yeah.
9: We've seen you chewing your fingernails a bit over the last couple of days.
16: Yeah, I'm suffering, I think, more than anyone in the whole crowd. I can barely speak. It's hell.
9: Really
16: I just say, you spend all this money on tickets and, in fact, then put yourself through 2 days of unmitigated misery.
9: Yeah. How do you feel at the moment?
16: Well, one tiny millifraction less frightened than I was 10 minutes ago, but it looks like an awful lot of overs. Apparently, you can go on until it's dark.
9: Oh, we can. Yeah. Oh, yes, we'll keep plugging away. Yeah. Was there a moment I felt when Peterson got his 100 that there just seemed to be a little bit of a release of that pressure, almost like just taking a bit of the top off the steam cooker, just a little bit?
16: Yeah, I think there was a lot of very frightened and semi-drunk people who needed to let off some steam then, and I know I was one of them, and it was amazing. I worship him now. In fact, I'm now going to dye my hair.
9: Kevin, oh, you're going to? Cut,
16: yeah.
9: Well, that'd be interesting.
16: If I can get in the city on my bike all day because the filth took away my
9: license. It doesn't get me down and I feel okay. Well, it showed me up. I have to be honest. The other day, I was sitting here, I'd got the lyrics for one of your songs, which I'm not going to talk, you know, go into.
17: All right,
9: except I was reading it off the screen.
17: Mm-hmm.
9: Quite loudly, I think I was entertaining Malcolm, saying, cool, look what we've got on the programme on Saturday, look at this. And I was reading out the words. And
17: are you sure you weren't looking at one of my wardrobe malfunctions?
9: No, I think I had a split screen. So I was reading out, it was the title to this song, if your followers will know, quite loudly,
17: mm-hmm.
9: when to my absolute horror, I looked just here to my left, mm-hmm. I was 3 yards away, and there was a lovely woman bearing a cake.
17: Oh, no.
9: And she said, Aggers, I've brought this for you. And she heard me saying the most appalling language.
17: Oh, no.
9: And it was quite embarrassing.
17: That is truly awful. Talking of appalling language, I think we should be able to hear more of the sledging.
9: Ah, OK.
17: Don't you think? I think that's how you're going to get more young people into cricket. We've got to get some more microphones down on those wickets.
9: Here's Broad coming in and bowling to Voges. Oh, he's brilliantly caught! Brilliantly caught! That is an outrageous catch by Ben Stokes. That was gone. It was past him. And he flung himself backwards and to his right. You won't see a better catch. I'm sorry. That you can have your Andrew Strauss here in 2005. That beats it. That beats that catch. That was quicker. It had gone. He had no time to see that.
18: Oh.
9: Well,
18: what a catch. What a catch. What a delivery, first of all. And look at Stuart Broad's face. He's run up to Ben Stokes with his hands over his mouth and he can't believe he's caught it. It was a couple of feet past him.
9: It's outrageous.
18: Yeah,
9: that was an outrageous catch. I don't know how he caught
16: it. Thank you, Simon, very much. Indeed, in the chairman's office. What a wonderful view he has. I'm amazed he gets any work done at all here. The third floor up of the pavilion used to be about the area of the old visitors' dressing rooms up here. Here I am, closeted away, with the Prime Minister, David Cameron. Lovely to see you. The last time you were on, of course, you were leader of the opposition and life was easy. Easier.
19: Well, I remember we had a good chat at Lord's in your... I was in the TMS studio that time,
16: we
19: got the cake, we got Geoffrey Boycott, we got the full package.
16: We thought we'd spare Geoffrey Boycott.
19: I feel slightly robbed this time. But anyway, it's lovely to be here for an afternoon of enjoyable cricket.
16: Great. And you're quite happy to come, you're able to come, it's not a problem for you to come. Lots of people always say, what is the Prime Minister doing? He should be leading the country rather than watching cricket at the Oval.
19: Well, I hope no one begrudge an afternoon's cricket, particularly when England are playing so well. I had a busy day today. I've had the Liberty...
20: Kevin Peterson needs a new bat rubber on his handle. And as we know, all amateurs will know, it's not easy to do that. You've got to roll it on down the stick and make sure there's all in place. And no floppy stuff on the end of the handle or anything like that. You can't have that. So it's a bit of a procedure. And I thought he did it very well, actually. Michael, Vaughan's beside me. It's not easy putting a rubber on, is it?
21: No, it's not. I was never good at that.
20: 210 for two. In comes Fernando. Bowls, and that's turned away for backward square leg. And they'll come back for two. You know what I meant.
18: Can we move on?
20: You know what I meant.
18: Hello, Henry. He's played well, KT, hasn't he?
20: He has played
9: really,
20: well.
9: Really get to feel that you're amongst the atmosphere and amongst the crowd. It's been pretty quiet walking around. I must say, a lot of people, I think, are rather given up what's going on. But Roy Hodgson hasn't. You haven't given up, have you, Roy? I mean, you've seen adversity before. Oh, I just wonder what you might be saying if you were... You're Andy Flower, if you're the England. Do you want to switch sports? Do you want to go in there now and try and G them up?
22: I think it must be very difficult. I think 2 days virtually in the field like they've had to do, batting on such a good wicket as the South Africans have been able to do. I feel really sorry for the bowlers and the fielders. It's been a thankless task, and I suppose now they're going to have to face quite a difficult period themselves because they've got such a commanding lead, the South Africans. It's not going to be easy for the English batsmen, despite the fact the wicket is playing quite nice.
23: It looks as though the officials...
9: I'm getting some news, Jim. Apparently, the umpires are going to come out and take the bails off.
23: Right.
9: And that is going to be the moment that this game is over and England win the Ashes. No one in the crowd actually knows what's going on here. There's been no public address announcement about this. We've just got inside word up here. This is what's going to happen. They are inspecting for light. They're really just going through the motions here.
0: The umpires are going to their respective ends, and in the most extraordinary manner, the bails are removed by umpire Bowden. He throws one in the air, and England have won the Ashes.

0: finally, in the most bizarre ending, I'll let the crowd speak for themselves.
1: Entertaining. Batted for 35 minutes. Hit a four over the wicketkeepers. Angus, for goodness sake, stop it.
2: Hit a four. Yes, Lawrence. Lawrence played extremely well.
1: He hit a four over the wicketkeeper's head, and he was out for the night. And Tuffle came, batted for 12 minutes, and then was caught by Haynes off Patterson for two, and there were 54 extras, and England were all out for 419. I've stopped laughing now.
3: There we go, Angus. Just a few highlights of your 300 tests and 25 years as a correspondent. Now, you can't interview yourself. Well, you'd probably like to, I don't know. So we managed to find someone who might just be able to do the job.

0: And you're a liar as well, because you said you weren't going to be around.
1: I did say that. I had to be very cautious and hold my mouth, actually. But I'm delighted to be here, because, you know, as you know, apart from being a mate of yours, I'm also a great fan of yours. And we thought it would be rather nice to sort of do a little quick trawl through your life and your work
0: You've
1: with TMS.
0: You've completely stitched me up. they all have. I can't believe...
1: Well, you deserve it. I mean, yes, you do. 25 years.
0: Easiest job in the world.
1: No, well, I mean, most enjoyable job in the world, yes. Maybe. Not the easiest job in the world, that is for sure. The special gift for doing radio, and you have it. That leads to the first question. I mean, did you always have it from the very beginning? Were you settled here? Did you immediately feel, yeah, I'm at home?
0: Well, I think I did, because I hadn't really listened to the programme when I was playing cricket. And I think if I had done... And if I had been a proper broadcaster, I think I would have been very anxious about suddenly coming into Test Match Special. But as it happened, I hadn't really heard it. I heard it as a kid, mm-hmm. when my dad was a farmer, and he had the radio on when he was gathering in the grain and so on. But there was then that big 15-year gap, really, of not hearing John as very much, or John Arlott, or anything. I can't believe you're sitting here, Michael, by the way, and asking me questions. It's ridiculous. But so, therefore, I think, you know, I was just really lucky to go in from a much more relaxed position than I would have been otherwise.
1: Being very relaxed about it all, and the lovely sort of rhythm and sense of timing, what you do. But let's go back to the days when you were a player. You left playing cricket when you were 30. Does that denote a certain disenchantment with the game?
0: I'd had enough. I'd had enough standing at Long
1: Lake.
0: What? Because I think, Travis, Michael, and I see the people playing now, if you know you're not going to play for England again, and my English career was a disaster, really. You know, look at the batting average and the bowling average, the wrong way round. If I had a batting average of 90 in Test cricket and a bowling average. But anyway, so I think, but once you've played for England and you know it's not going to happen again, then it's time to go, I think. Mm. You know, if you are very competitive, and I'm very competitive, then I didn't see more years standing at Grace Road admiring the rose bushes at Fine Lake. So it was time to move on, and I was very lucky that this job came up. The Today newspaper, which you'd remember.
1: Yes, you
0: I'm
1: were
0: sure,
1: working
0: Eddie
1: at Shot, today,
0: yes,
1: of course.
0: The first colour paper.
1: That's right.
0: Everything was blue. But they were brilliant, because they sent me off, this is when I was still playing, but they sent me off for some winters to do, skiing, Aussie rules, rugby, surfing, everything, really. Mm. And so go away and write about it, which is a really good experience.
1: Of learning your trade.
0: Absolutely. And the first of these 300 tests was working for them, actually, in Australia. Uh-huh. So that, without them and the people that worked there, I wouldn't be sitting here now talking to you, because that cutting edge of a tabloid newspaper was really important.
1: Yeah, but when you came into TMS, I mean, it was full of old pros.
0: Yes.
1: I mean, we've been around for an age and more. How did they greet you? What was it like? Was it sticky to begin with?
0: No, it wasn't. Because my first memory is walking into the old box at Headingham, which you would know so well, down there in the old football stand. Rickety old place, wasn't it?
1: Awful.
0: Awful place. Yeah. I mean, it was just falling apart for years. But anyway, we're not there anymore. But my first glimpse was opening the door. Well, actually, I'll go back one step.

0: saw Blowers, who was actually going to work for Sky then. Mm-hmm. He was going, I was coming. And Blowers said, well, one piece of advice to you, Aggers, is absolutely be yourself. Don't try and be anybody else, because radio will show you up. Be
1: good
0: yourself.
1: Advice.
0: And so I waved Henry off to go and start his career at Sky. And I walked into the commentary box, and there was this old boy stooped over a sort of pile of cake boxes. And it was Jonners. And he said, you must be Aggers. And that was it. And Peter Baxter, very wisely, because I hadn't commentated before on anything, decided that I'd be an expert summariser for that first year, which is a joke, because the other two expert summarisers were Fred Truman and Trevor Bailey, and then me. So anyway, but the point being that I would sit beside Jonners and watch and learn. And he and I did hit it off. I mean,
1: you were like a comedy act, actually.
0: Well, it's like...
1: It was wonderful. The Weston brothers. It's rather stylish, you know.
0: You think so?
1: My brother and I.
0: Don't you think that there is often a good gap in generations, though?
1: Because yes.
0: With grandparents and grandchildren absolutely. Are often even closer, maybe, than parents and yes. children sometimes. Yeah. And he was like a granddad to me, really. I mean, he was, because the age difference, just the way he looked after me.
1: Yes.
0: And we just got on incredibly well. Mm. And, of course, the leg over that we heard there...
1: Well, I mean, I have to tell you, the only thing that would get me back on to tell it to radio, in fact, to do my second This Is Your Life, or it's called, Desert Island Disc, would be to actually choose. That was the funniest broadcast I've ever heard in my life.
0: Would you have it on?
1: Oh, would I ever have it on? I mean, it is priceless. And no matter how many times you see it, or hear it, rather, it is wonderful. It is so funny.
0: Yeah. And it has been seen once.
1: Has it?
0: And that was the only time I was ever paid for it. I got 50 quid because it turned up on Auntie's Bloomers. Do you remember that Terry Bogan used to do
1: that, yeah.
0: Well, otherwise, yeah. It's been one of the most extraordinary replay things. It's played everywhere.
1: Man. I love the thought of people driving along and crashing into each other.
0: And funny enough, see, Jonas, when it happened, was really quite cross.
1: I bet.
0: And he stomped off at the Oval. It was my first year. And he stomped off into the night, shaking his head. And I remember he was very upset at home. And the next morning...
1: Well, he'd already gone too far.
0: He'd lost it, unprofessional, yes. And it hadn't
1: lost
0: been very funny. Absolutely. Mm. I mean, he was really worried about it.
1: Mm.
0: The next day, we don't get them now, it's all emails, isn't it, and so on, but there was this mountain of letters. And I was reasonably confident, because I'd heard it being played on the Today programme, so I thought, actually, this is funny, you know. So I waited for the old boy to come in, and he started picking through these letters. He still wasn't talking to me. And he got to one from Ronnie Corbett's wife. So she opened up. Yes. And she had been one of these people who was stuck in the Dartford Tunnel or something, laughing, you know. And so immediately his mood lifted. And I took him down to the engineer's and said, come on, Brian, we've got to come and have a listen to this. And we sat there and listened to it. Of course, he had tears pouring down his face. I mean, he loved it after that. But it was a classic. But, of course, he then wouldn't work with me anymore. He said, if we look at each other like you and I are now, it would be hopeless. And he was right, really. We'd just end up corpsing anyway. But we had a couple of goes. But we just sort of broke into silly laughter, really.
1: Speaking about relationships, I mean, that was a very, sort of, as you've said, sort of grandfather-son, sort of grandson relationship. How would you sort of explain your relationship with Jeffrey Boycott? I must explore this, because this is something phenomenal. I mean, you're keeping him in work, you know. I mean,
0: I know. People always wonder, don't they? I mean, I suspect because on the radio, it is a bit it's a bit bickery, isn't it? I mean, it can be a bit edgy, I suppose. Mm. But I'm with you, I think. I mean, I do have a sort of a genuine affection for Jeffrey. Mm-hmm. It's not easy, is it?
1: It's not, no. I've tried since I was 16.
0: I know, and you've known him considerably longer than I have. No, but I mean, we are really good mates, and like you are. I mean, you can't help but admire him for a start.
1: Mm-hmm. He reads the game well.
0: Yes, he does.
1: Yeah.
0: I think of all the summarisers, the experts I've worked with, he's the most pithy. He'll put, particularly batsmen, I mean, bowler's obviously not quite his thing, but particularly batting, he will highlight a weakness, particularly, because that's his strength, isn't it?
1: Absolutely.
0: Technical weakness, or he will highlight that within just a few minutes.
1: Mm.
0: And I really admire that. He's never late. He's always got something to say.
1: Mm.
0: So I love Jeffrey. When he was ill, I mean, you'd go and see him. I'd go and see him, and he wasn't. He was in a bad state.
1: That was the most awful illness he had.
0: Yeah, he was. And for him to, well, it's kind of typical of him, really, that he's fought it off.
1: Yeah.
0: But you know, you get people in. And when I feel Jeffrey, sit down beside me. You know you're going to have some fun.
1: It's interesting, isn't it? Because when you started, as an ex-pro, the problem always is, if you're going to be honest in your commentary, that you have to actually criticise at times some fellow pros. And some are very good at that and get into it straight away. Others back off. And there's nothing worse than listening at home and feeling he's backing off this. And you can't accuse you of doing that, nor Jeffrey doing that. I mean, you've always been very honest in your opinion. And sometimes, I suppose, it might have cost you a friendship. I mean, there's a famous incident with your commentary about Michael Atherton and the dust in the pocket thing. You didn't hold back there at all. You said you thought he should be sacked. When you did that, did you understand the consequence might be losing a friend?
0: It's funny that, because Mike and I have still never talked about that.
1: Really?
0: No.
1: You've never
0: what
1: said
0: was that?
1: It
0: that was, what, 94, 95?
1: Yeah.
0: It's a long time. And we were perfectly good mates, and we chat, and we talk, but we've never talked about that.
1: Really?
0: Yeah. And it was here. I think that obviously, and then with the KP business lastly, has been the most difficult times doing this job, because you do have to be honest. You might be wrong.
1: Yes.
0: But you've got to be honest.
1: Yes.
0: And the mic one was really hard, you know, because we'd had the year before a lot of ball tampering issues with Pakistan and so on. I mean, it seemed to be, well, it's all right for us to pile into the Pakistani fast bowlers and talk about it, but actually, you know, when one of our own appears to be ball tampering, for some reason we shouldn't talk about it.
1: Yes.
0: And I thought that was wrong. And it was interesting how actually the broadsheets sided entirely with him, whereas the tabloid newspapers rather sided with my argument. Mm. But it was really unpleasant, really unpleasant. And I remember you came up to interview me, didn't you?
1: I did,
0: for the Telegraph.
1: That's right.
0: And that was, in a way, a bit of a turning of the tide, because I think whether you thought I was right or not, I don't think it matters, but I think you felt that I was right to say it, whereas others ran a very stiff campaign, some of these papers, actually to get me out of the job, because they argued that BBC correspondent shouldn't make comment like that.
1: Yes.
0: You know, would the political correspondent of the time demand for the Prime Minister to be sacked? They sort of likened it like that, which made it all a bit complicated, But I think, you're popping up to see me there. Sort of just turn the tide a little bit, actually.
1: Oh, that's good. Mm. Good news.
0: But it's funny how we've never...
1: never talked about it to Mike. That's interesting. It sort of lurks there like a shadow across the relationship.
0: It does.
1: Yeah.
0: I do wonder what he would have written now, by the way. If he'd been sitting watching that.
1: Well, he's a very honest journalist,
0: isn't he? He is, absolutely.
1: So I think he might have actually sided with you.
0: I take the view, Michael, and you know this, you've covered sport for years, that whatever happens on the field is not actually your doing. It's not your fault. Like Stuart Broad not walking at Headingley, at Trent Bridge, who again is really, you know, their family's very close friends of mine.
1: Mm.
0: I walk my dogs with Stuart, and for people sometimes to write stuff about, oh, journalists are too close to players, well, hang on a minute, maybe you do get close to the players, but you've still got to do your job. I walk my dogs with Stuart, but I said, I'm sorry, you can't behave like that, that's cheating, you shouldn't do that.
1: Yes.
0: So you do have to do your job as well as maintain relationships in the
1: live
0: game,
1: with yourself,
0: and sometimes
1: too.
0: They do sustain. Yeah.
1: What about television? You've never been seduced by it, have you? You've been offered.
0: Michael, I've got a great face for radio, and the man who says that is Ian Botham next door. No, I couldn't do television, I don't think.
1: Why would that be?
0: Because it's just a completely different... I mean, I think blowers would accept that television wasn't him either. I think radio, you're looking out here through our magnificent window and beyond the stands and out and almost as far as Heathrow or the city or whatever, where on telly you've got that little monitor.
1: Yes.
0: And you've got the man in your ear, which I also find very difficult too. Whereas this you can just bring people with you. I think you communicate so much more on radio than you can on television. You can have fun with people, you can tease people a bit. I love it when we're abroad and it's in the middle of the night and you just think of the people lying in bed, they've got their headphones on, they're, you know, and you're in there, you're almost sort of part, you're part of their, you're right in their brains, you know, and that's, it's a real privilege to do that, of course, but it's great fun to do it as well, and I love teasing people, and you can tease the listeners as well as you tease the people that you're working with, can't you? And that's all part of it. I just don't think TV's, it's not as relaxed
1: got
0: as that.
1: No, well, I see your point, absolutely. But I think that there's always that seduction of becoming that TV face, isn't there?
0: But it's so nice not to have that, isn't it? I was talking to these two young Isis actors yesterday who, because they made up differently when they were filming, they can almost wander around incognito. I'd hate to be someone like Ian Botham. I see scurrying in through the gates here.
1: Yes.
0: You know, people descending on him and so on, whereas a radio man can just wander through unnoticed, which is great.
1: What about the situation here, then?
0: Great game.
1: It's a wonderful game.
0: Yeah.
1: But what about Joe Root, hey? Do you think we should open with him now? Sort of ask him to settle down a bit, go back to where he started?
0: No, I want him at number four, Michael. I wish I hadn't moved him.
1: Why do you want him at number four?
0: Well, because I didn't want him moved, really. I thought he was happy there. I thought that the team looked happy with him there.
1: Yeah. Yeah. Well, we're struggling now. I don't want to bring a damper onto the proceedings at all, and we'll shift to him. But, I mean, I reckon it's maybe just beyond us, don't you?
0: Yes, I do.
1: Yeah.
0: No, I think they're struggling.
1: Yeah.
0: I think they're struggling, unfortunately.
1: Yeah. But a great game, as you said.
0: Yes. That's what we want.
1: Okay. No, just think of the great moments. I know that in the preamble to this, there was sort of a litany of stuff there.
0: Just to bring back the memories when you hear things like that.
1: Well, that's what I want to ask you. I mean, when you sort of think back, and as you do, you lie there at night, sort of trying to get to sleep, or you think back over your career, who have been the truly great players that you've seen? The guys that really moved you, that you thought, that is exceptional.
0: Yeah. Oh, Shane Warne would be number one, I think.
1: Yeah.
0: I love seeing him around.
1: Yeah.
0: Because, I mean, apart from physically, he hasn't changed at all, has he? He's still the same bloke. He's
1: got more hair.
0: He has. But I love seeing Shane. But to commentate on him bowling, amazing bowler, brilliant bowler, but also this sort of pantomime dame figure to bring the colour to you. As a commentator, you want something like that.
1: Yes.
0: You don't just want somebody running in and doing or just batting mechanically. Yeah, for a radio commentator, you want the rest of it.
1: Yes.
0: That colour. And I thought Shane gave you that in spades.
1: He was showbiz, wasn't he? He was a great
0: absolutely.
1: Player.
0: Well, Tendulkar, I love watching bat, of course, but then he just sort of batted, you know, beautifully, but I never got necessarily terribly excited about watching Tendulkar. I'd rather watch Adam Gilchrist, who kind of changed wicket-keeping and batting when he was going Brian Lara. I mean, there's so many you can list off. My favourite moment was that Steve Waugh 100, and I know that sort of England supporters go, "Oh, Steve Waugh," but funnily enough, that commentary that they played was not on BBC; that was on the ABC.
1: Right.
0: And we got it, but I was on with Kerry O'Keefe, who also was a wonderful person to listen to. But for an Englishman to broadcast on such a significant moment as that, I thought was just wonderful, because you know, you do go onto these radio stations as a guest, really. And sometimes it's I feel part of the setup now. I've done it for so long, but you do have to sort of people. I think Australian listeners might listen to this pom on for a while and wonder if you cut them.
1: You start with a disadvantage.
0: Yeah, I think you do. You've got to win them over, haven't
1: Absolutely.
0: You?
1: Absolutely.
0: But that to be able to do that, because everything was against Steve at the time, really, and they were trying to get him out, and that was such a brave innings. And I just felt that almost anybody else would just have just patted the ball away and they would have come back for the next day about 93 not out and then got their 100.
1: Not him.
0: Not him. Off the last ball of the day. I mean, it was... That, I think, was the most excited I've ever been, and it was a blooming Australian batsman scoring 100 against Australia. But I think it was because the Ashes in 2005 was amazing, and the scene at the Oval was one that could never forget. Anybody that was there would never forget it.
1: Absolutely.
0: And especially if you had a bit of height and you could see beyond the Oval and look at the people in the windows and on the roofs and the balconies and chimney pots and so on. And Leslie Garrett singing and Hugh Grant in the box. But it was a bit of an anticlimax the way that it happened. The bus was great, though. That was the next day. To be on that was, a ridiculous privilege. It was. There was only me and a guy from Sky with any journos on it.
1: Yeah.
0: And dear old Andrew Flintoff giving his indecipherable interview at the front. I mean, things like that. I mean, the more you think about it, Mike, I mean, these things are lovely to be ambushed, but you kind of wish you'd had 10 minutes to think of these wonderful things.
1: What about the other aspect of your job here, which is the interviews that you do with famous personalities or whatever? I did a few of them, and I know that, you know, it sounds a wonderful job, but it can actually be disastrous at times. What's the biggest disaster you've had? Why are they laughing?
0: You know I can't answer that.
1: Yes, well, give us a hint. Male or female?
0: It's male.
1: Yeah.
0: The only hint I'll give you...
1: Part of a famous acting family.
0: That's as far as it's going to go, because I feel embarrassed just in case he's listening. If I do say it to my guests now, if I ever ask you what do you think of the Euro, it means we're struggling, because that was the last question that I said to this acting, great dynasty individual.
1: Mm-hmm.
0: And I remember the door burst open and the producer came rushing because he knew I must have asked him 300 questions.
1: Nothing came back
0: nothing,
1: at all.
0: Nothing. And that was literally the last question. That was the last thing I could think of asking him.
1: I know, it's terrible, isn't it?
0: And it dented my confidence for a while, and I didn't do the next couple. And Peter Baxter got hold of me and said, this is ridiculous. You've got to get back on the horse.
1: Yeah.
0: Choose who you want. Hmm. And so I went for Stephen Fry. Asked him about three questions in 40 minutes.
1: The go-to situation.
0: But you've helped me. See, you're hiding your light under your bushel. You've helped me with that. I've come to you for help on these interviews, and you've been kind enough to do it. Because I suppose there is a sort of a technique to doing it, but you are alone. I mean, you are alone in this box with nowhere to go. You can't go to the traffic news or a weather forecast. No. And you are totally in the hands of that person who comes in. But most people, they're just thrilled to be here.
1: I think you should have an ejector seat, actually. That's what I always thought of it. I thought you just pressed the button, and off they went, you know. Thank you and goodbye.
0: But
1: don't
0: it's a
1: come
0: challenge.
1: Back.
0: I mean, it's great to talk to people.
1: Yeah, absolutely. But when the other person... It's a two-way stretch in an interview. If the other person can't be bothered, you've had it.
0: Yeah.
1: You know, I sat there many times. Geez, I know. What am I doing?
0: But often, don't you find when your mind has gone blank, it's happened a few times, you think, what was I going to ask? Thank goodness the person that you're interviewing has just... giving you an extra sentence or two, so it's come back again. I've been in that situation times where there's just nothing there, and you think if they stop now, I don't know what I'm going to ask. But they've just given you another couple of sentences, and something comes back. By the way, have you taken my name off your top of your phone?
1: Oh gosh, I know, it's terrible. I sort of bang the phone in my pocket,
0: and it always rings.
1: His number
0: always rings.
1: You must have about 75 calls from me. You must think I'm stalking you.
0: Well,
1: I
0: thought you're senile.
1: Well, I mean, that's a fair bet, let me tell you. Now, the other thing, of course, the opposite to what we've been talking about, is are the ones that you really look forward to. Now, Stephen Fry apart, who's just a fascinating man,
0: Yes. Wonderful
1: talker about any subject you care to mention, and a few you didn't mention too. But, I mean, from that point of view, who have been the ones that you've most enjoyed then?
0: Well, the one that I want to do more than is Alex Ferguson.
1: Ah, yes, that'd be a good one.
0: Love to do. Yeah. Sort of talk to you. Do you know?
1: No, never.
0: I'd love to do that, only because I suppose of the reputation that comes with him, but also, I mean, the extraordinary career that he's managed. I mean, he has managed somehow to keep a sporting team evolving, which has never really happened in cricket, has it? You look at the great West Indies team, the great Australian team, and so on. They've only had a shelf life of 10 years. So, anyway, I'd like to. I'll tell you one I really enjoyed, and in a way, it really brought home a lesson to me as well. We've only recorded a very few of these, as in, you know, on tape beforehand. One was Elton John. And I knew he knew a bit about cricket. And that's all you ever ask from these people, isn't it? They come with a bit of cricket, and off you go. And
1: he loves the game.
0: It's an excuse to get them on.
1: Can't play.
0: So first of all, I turned up, and we were at Battersea, and his sort of advisor said, do you want to interview Elton in his sort of lorry or on his piano stool? And so I went in, and I thought, I better have a look at his lorry. And it was like a Hilton. It was extreme, massive bed, a huge screen and everything else. And I said, I think I'll do it on the piano stool. So I got his piano stool, and sure enough, Elton John turned up. And first of all, he started talking to me about that amazing one-day international yesterday between West Indies and Zimbabwe. Did you see it? I said, no, I didn't. And he was talking about these fast bowlers he'd seen and so on, and talked about playing here at Lord's and so on. So when first, you know, his cricket knowledge really, really gripped me, actually, the fact that he was. Mm. But what the lesson that I learned was he was about to do a concert. And how many times, I mean, do you know the words to Your Song by Elton John? I mean, we've all had a bit of a drunken go, haven't we? You don't know the words?
1: I know.
0: You know the song?
1: Not all of them. I know the song.
0: You kick it off. Yeah. Right, well, I think I would know most of the words to Your Song. Most famous. He had three screens up.
1: Yes.
0: From his view from his piano stool of the lyrics to Your Song. He's going to obviously sing that first. And I thought, do you know, how professional is that? If there are times when you're feeling a bit that you can't really be bothered to do a bit of preparation or something.
1: Yeah.
0: There's him, and he's gone to that length.
1: Bing Crosby had the cue board up for White Christmas.
0: No.
1: We thought he might have known that.
0: But that's
1: it. Listen, we have to go now because the players are.
0: You are an old rogue.
1: I've been completely stitched by everybody.
0: I
1: really much enjoyed that. And the nice thing about you, I think, from one professional to another, is you never lost your sense of wonder about this game. And you report the game and they play wonderfully well.
0: Best in the world.
1: So
0: isn't
1: well,
0: it?
1: We're keep 25 going. Years, keep on going.
0: Michael, you've done me there, and you've all done me. But I really enjoyed it. Thank you, mate. Top man.
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1: Hello, I'm Sarah Mulkerns, and this is Winners on the BBC World Service. In this series, six women from around the world tell the stories of how they came to excel at their sport, the obstacles, failures, and triumphs along the way. Winning is not just about gold medals. These athletes are challenging long-held and outdated views. Their unique journeys will inspire and encourage others to pursue their own dreams on and off the sporting field. Today, we hear from Brazilian surfer Silvana Lima. Now, although the sport of surfing will not appear in this year's games in Brazil, by the time we get to Tokyo in 4 years' time, 40 athletes, male and female, will take to the water in two surfing events. It'll be the sport's debut at the games after a 20-year battle for inclusion. Surfing should be officially confirmed as an Olympic discipline this August. And when that happens, Silvana may well wish the decision had come a little bit sooner to give her the chance to go for gold on home soil or sea. But being the best female surfer in the country wasn't enough to secure sponsorship for the first 13 years of her career. In an image-driven market, Silvana wasn't considered good-looking enough to secure a deal. However, she refused to let that stand in her way.
2: Ai, nossa, eu me sinto livre quando é uma coisa totalmente diferente assim.
3: I feel free when I'm inside water. It's a totally unique feeling to be inside the water, that huge expanse of water. It's a wonderful sensation. But at the same time, when you're having problems, you think about it a lot when you're in the water.
2: Oi, sou Silvana Lima.
3: I'm Silvana Lima.
2: Eu comecei a surfar, eu tinha...
3: I was seven when I started surfing, so 23 years of surfing.
2: 8 times melhor surfista.
3: 8 times best surfer in Brazil, 2 times second in the world.
2: Eu sempre surfei junto com os meninos e o meu foco era surfar com...
3: I've always surfed with the boys, and my focus was to surf like a man. So my style in the water was radical.
2: 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Eu sou surfista.
3: I don't look like a model. I'm not a babe. I'm a surfer, a professional one.
2: As marcas de surfwear, né?
3: The surfwear brands, when it comes to women, they want both models and surfers. So if you don't look like a model, you end up without a sponsor, which is what happened to me. You're excluded, you're disposable.
2: Os homens não têm esse problema.
3: Men don't have these problems.
2: Fui pedindo patrocínio, fui ganhando vários não.
3: I started asking for sponsorship and got no after no.
2: Veio a ideia de fazer canil.
3: Then the idea of breeding French bulldogs came to me.
2: Isso me ajudou muito nas viagens, a viagem.
3: It helped me fund my trips. I was the winner in New Zealand thanks to the puppies who paid for it.
2: Eu poderia fazer, tipo, colocar silicone.
3: I could get breast implants, dye my hair, wear contact lenses to make my eyes blue. But it would be so weird. Nobody would recognize me. It wouldn't be me.
2: Ah, tive bastante dificuldade, acho que desde a minha infância.
3: I've faced many obstacles since childhood. I carry them with me all the time. But I think that's a good thing. I think it's good for a person to tough it out.
2: E eu penso antigamente, né, o que eu não tinha, o que
3: I think of my past, of what I didn't have and what I have today. It makes me want to get better at the sport.
2: Minha família morava na beira da praia, que era
3: My family lived in a shack on the beach.
2: Como deve ser interessante morar em uma casa.
3: I used to imagine how it would be interesting to live in a real house, a normal one, and have neighbors.
2: A minha primeira prancha foi pedaço de madeira.
3: My first board was a plank of wood. I found a way to make a hole in it and insert a fin.
2: Foi que tudo começou.
3: From that moment, my life improved.
2: E acabou o surf mudando totalmente minha vida.
3: Surfing ended up changing my life completely. It has also given me the opportunity to help my family. This year, in terms of sponsorship, was brilliant. A very important brand is now backing me.
2: Acho que eu tô bem. Eu quero mais.
3: I think I'm doing well, and I want more.
1: Silvana Lima, Brazilian surfer.
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1: Hello, I'm Sarah Mulkerns, and this is Winners on the BBC World Service. In this series, six women from around the world tell the stories of how they came to excel at their sport. The obstacles, failures, and triumphs along the way. Winning is not just about gold medals. These athletes are challenging long-held and outdated views. Their unique journeys will inspire and encourage others to pursue their own dreams on and off the sporting field. Today, we hear from the Indian gymnast Deepa Karmakar. Artistic gymnastics has been contested at every Summer Games since the birth of the modern Olympic movement back in 1896. However, for the first 32 years, only men were allowed to compete. Then, at the 1928 Games in Amsterdam, women were allowed to participate too. Now, when Deepa first competed in a gymnastic competition, she borrowed an oversized, ill-fitting costume. Her sport had little financial backing in India, so her bronze medal at the 2014 Commonwealth Games is all the more remarkable.
4: एक गलत मूव और मेरा ऑन द स्पॉट डेथ भी हो सकता है.
5: One wrong move and I could die on the spot.
4: कुछ अचीव करने के लिए तो रिस्क लेना ही पड़ता है.
5: To achieve something in life, you have to take risks.
4: Protonova female gymnastics में
5: सबसे The Protonova is the most difficult vault in female gymnastics. Only five women in the whole world have ever landed it. And I'm one of them.
4: Mera naam hai Deepa Karmakar.
5: My name is Deepa Karmakar.
4: Main belong karti hu Tripura se. Bahut hi chhota sa state
5: hai. I am from Tripura. It's a very small state and a very poor state. Half of the people in India don't even know where Tripura is. The gym where I initially started did not have proper equipment. It didn't even have a vaulting table. So we would put mats on top of each other and make do with that. The gym would flood in the monsoon season. There'd be rats and cockroaches around. So it was quite a struggle to start with. Initially, it was extremely difficult to reach the international stage. But then, finally, I qualified for the Commonwealth Games. On the day of the finals, my leg was badly swollen. Everyone advised me against doing the vault. But I had to do it. I had to take that risk. Because only after doing the toughest vault would I win a medal. After I got the 2014 medal, my life changed. People have made me a celebrity. Wherever I go, they ask for a picture and an autograph with me. People treat me like a Bollywood star. At my age, Indian parents are worried about marrying their daughters off. But it's not like that in my family. They have always supported me. My husband won't be controlling because I don't like restrictions. Since I have become a celebrity in Tripura, I feel that I have to give more to my people. They have given me so much love. I feel the need to pay them back. Maybe competing for an Olympic medal would be it. So that they never forget that there was a girl named Deepa Karmakar who gave them something that perhaps no one else could have given them.
1: Deepa Karmakar, who this year became the first Indian woman gymnast to qualify for the Olympic Games. And she'll make history when she takes to the floor in Rio, so keep an eye out for her.
0: ABC Grandstand, Sports Special.
1: Hello, I'm Sarah Mulkerns and this is Winners on the BBC World Service. In this series, six women from around the world tell the stories of how they came to excel at their sport, the obstacles, failures and triumphs along the way. Winning is not just about gold medals. These athletes are challenging long-held and outdated views. Their unique journeys will inspire and encourage others to pursue their own dreams on and off the sporting field. Today we hear from Yulia Kalina from Ukraine. And Yulia is one of the world's best weightlifters. She has overcome many challenges on her journey to the top. From the age of 12, she was training in an all-male environment. And at 15, she had a baby. She now reflects on growing up too quickly and her determination that motherhood would not prevent her from accomplishing her sporting dreams.
6: На Олімпійські ігри я готувалась дуже серйозно. Я смотрю, тренер сидить возле моего помоста і держиться за голову.
7: I was preparing for the Olympics for a long time. I saw my coach sitting there holding his head in his hands. So I thought, that's it. I've lost. And I got so scared.
6: Я підходжу до нього, він тільки піднімає голову, говорить: "Юля".
7: Then he lifted his head and said, "You got the third place, bronze medal."
6: Я в 12 лет була дуже сильно худенька.
7: When I was 12, I was very skinny. So my father said I need to bulk up a bit. There were only boys training, not a single girl, never. I was on my own. They gave me a hard time.
6: После первых соревнований денежный приз был, и мне дали.
7: When I took part in the first competition, I won 30 hryvnias, about $15, which was a lot for me. I come from a large family, and we never had enough money.
6: 13 лет я попала в детскую сборную.
7: At 13, I got into the national junior team. There were older girls around me, and I grew up too quickly and got myself into this trouble.
6: Ну, страшно было, я домой не могла прийти.
7: I was scared and couldn't come home, but my belly had grown so much.
6: Когда у меня вырос живот,
7: we went to the hospital. I was 5.5 months pregnant.
6: И все говорили, что если я рожу ребенка, то это все.
7: I was told if I had a child, that was it. I'd end up working on a market stall. But my mom said she would look after my baby so that I could pursue my sports career.
6: Был такой момент, когда у нас не было денег, у нас горел дом.
7: There was a moment in my life when our house burned down. We had nowhere to go. I was 15 and had a 2-month-old child.
6: С того момента я как бы дала себе такой вот.
7: That was the moment I decided that I have to make it. My child will have food and clothes and education.
6: Летом, то она с мамой приезжает.
7: During the school holidays, she comes to visit me with my mom. I try and spend as much time with her as I can.
6: Тяжелая атлетика – такой вид спорта, что ты сам.
7: Weightlifting is you against the weights. When I train, I say to myself,
6: Юля, у тебя ничего не болит?
7: Юля, you don't hurt.
6: Юля, надо терпеть.
7: Юля, you need to be strong. We don't rest. We can't rest. We have to be in top form all the time. 1 week of missed training is minus 5 kilos in each lift. The years of training take their toll on your body. You would think 30 is the prime age, the best time for a woman. In sport, it's the finish. It's time to quit. I want to get married, have a big family. I want 5 kids. I really want to win.

0: ABC News with Melanie Scott. US President Donald Trump says there will not be a US export ban on diesel. It comes after he initially threatened to ban diesel exports in order to bring US prices down unless Europe agreed to release its fuel reserves. G7 countries have now agreed to release 100 million barrels of stockpiled oil over the next 4 months. Speaking to reporters, Mr. Trump says it's a major contribution.
1: Europe has a lot of diesel, and they're going to be making a major world contribution, and so are we. And we're not going to be doing the export ban. We're going to be doing what we're supposed to do. But I did ask them, and we're going to have a lot of oil.
0: New York officials say that an alleged gang rape at one of America's leading universities, which was no longer being investigated, is now an active criminal investigation. America's editor John Lyons reports.
2: The case was reopened 2 weeks ago after an anonymous woman filed a civil lawsuit against Cornell University. The woman alleged she was drugged and gang raped by 7 men at a fraternity house at the Ivy League University in 2024. In a rebuke of the former prosecutor handling the case, New York Governor Kathy Hochul said that at every turn the woman was failed by people and institutions with an obligation to protect her. Court documents show the woman told campus police

0: police she had been raped, but that language never appeared in the statement shared with the district attorney's office, which decided not to file criminal charges.
1: Prominent Liberal Party figure Bruce Baird has died at the age of 84. David Rowlands looks back at his career.
2: After entering New South Wales Parliament in 1984, Bruce Baird went on to hold high-profile portfolios such as Transport Minister and Tourism Minister, as well as playing a critical role in helping Sydney to win the right to host the 2000 Olympics. Mr Baird later ventured into federal politics, serving as the member for the Southern Sydney seat of Cook from 1998 until his retirement in 2007. He's the father of former New South Wales Premier Mike Baird, who was in office from 2014 to 2017, and prominent journalist Julia Baird. The New South Wales Liberal Party has paid tribute to Mr Baird, describing him as a greatly respected politician serving the people of New South Wales.
1: Wet weather is forecasted for today with thunderstorms over large parts of New South Wales. Severe storms could develop in parts of Sydney before warmer and drier weather on Sunday afternoon. Dean Naramore from the Bureau of Meteorology says conditions are expected to ease heading into tomorrow.
3: Western suburbs, obviously a higher chance than on towards the coast, but still it's going to be a wet and stormy one today, around 23 degrees, with a fair bit of rain and cloud around. But the good news is that should clear out by tonight, and then by Sunday morning we should see the last of those showers and essentially cooler gusty winds move up the coast.
1: Meanwhile, Victorians are being warned to expect a wet weekend with a severe weather warning for heavy rain current for the Otways and parts of Gippsland. The SES has warned flash flooding is possible in those areas, with 21 rivers currently on flood watch. BOM meteorologist Ursula Connor says the wet weather will also continue into the weekend.
4: That persistent rainfall is also likely to extend right the way along the Otway coastline, and that area of the Otways and West and South Gippsland has a severe weather warning current for today.
1: Roosters colours are appearing in Sydney's eastern suburbs ahead of the NRL Grand Final clash against Newcastle Knights. Tamsin Buckle reports.
5: The arch of the famous Bondi Pavilion has been lit up in red, white and blue, with fans expected to gather at Bondi Beach this morning on the eve of the season decider. In a last-minute blow to the club, Roosters hooker Connor Watson has been ruled out of the match after suffering a Category 1 concussion in last week's preliminary final. It comes as an Australian lineup of musicians prepare to perform in the pre-game entertainment, headlined by Amy Shark. She will be joined by electronic duo Peking Duck and Newcastle band The Screaming Jets. It's believed they will play a tribute to South Sydney Rabbitohs player Jai Arrow before the grand final gets underway at Sydney's Accor Stadium.
1: Ferrari's Charles Leclerc was the fastest in practice two ahead of Sunday's Formula One Grand Prix in Bahrain. Leclerc was fastest by 0.099 seconds from Isaac Hajar and Max Verstappen of Red Bull. Aussie Oscar Piastri recorded the sixth fastest time. Champion leader Kimi Antonelli was eighth fastest. This is ABC News. 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
6: The deaths of Jesse Baird and Luke Davies shocked Sydney. Their bodies found 200 kilometres from where they were last seen. 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
7: 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In 2026, Emma Wiggs won her 13th title at the World Paracanoe Championships to go alongside her gold medals from the Paralympics in Rio, Tokyo and Paris. So as such, you might think that Emma's confidence is pretty impenetrable. But at the age of 46, Emma's body is beginning to show the signs of wear that a long pro sports career will provide. The most recent, a serious shoulder injury. And yet, Emma just keeps on going.
8: It was a funny one, Paris, because we had found out in the March of that year that I had a significant shoulder injury that needed surgery. So we were in this kind of limbo of, will we make it? Will we not? Will we be fast enough? Will we not? Because of this injury that we were kind of managing. And as a wheelchair user, your shoulders are quite paramount to daily living. So, you know, a rehab journey that would probably take an able-bodied athlete maybe 3 months to recover from has taken me in excess of 18. So there's been some really dark days, and I don't want to plead and give a sob story, but it's been incredibly challenging. So you have to surround yourself with good people, and I've been lucky enough to do that, and you have to have a kind of change in how you do things. You know, I've always been an athlete that has done more than everybody else, and, you know, that's given me the confidence, which is fundamentally always lacking in me, but it's given me the confidence to line up knowing I couldn't have done any more. And I found myself, Katie, in a position after the surgery where I couldn't do that anymore. So I can't now train like I've always trained. I can't do more than other people. I can't lift more weight, work harder, go out in all weathers. It's just not possible. So I had to kind of flip and try to embrace a new version of me that is curious about how we could do things differently and get the same or similar results.
7: Because I thought this was really telling. This was a quote you gave after coming back from, as you say, 18 months of a long recovery period. And you said, I've been battling a quite deep crisis of confidence over the last year and a half. That voice has been really, really loud. And I think sometimes we forget that athletes are nervous because you all look so confident on the start line. And as you say, you were the kind of athlete who said, well, if I've put the work in, then I can line up and know that it's all going to come out within the race. So it must have been a real change for you.
8: Yeah, and I think it's always fascinated me as an athlete that balance between self-confidence and belief. And I think that it's so subtle. I have never lined up knowing I'm going to win. Never. Even when I was unbeaten in the world for 6 years, I never ever lined up. I used to drive my coach mad, but I did line up really confident that I couldn't have done any more. And therefore, I could be really content with what was going to unfold. And you spend 6 days a week, 49 weeks of the year training, and you imagine being at a games because that's what drives you through. Otherwise, you just wouldn't get up to go on a windy, horrible lake in the middle of the winter. And then when you get to a games, you just imagine being back on that windy lake. It's this really powerful tool to imagine something. And then when you get there, you just imagine normality and then you just try and deliver it. After the surgery and after that long rehab, I had lost all sense of what I was able to do. And I just had zero confidence. It was overwhelmingly, crushingly low confidence. And I think I'm still battling with that as a kind of symptom.
7: So take me to that moment then, 18. I mean, you're still so young. You're just starting to develop independence. You're away from home. What happened?
8: I was on a gap year in Australia. I had it all mapped out, got a virus that had attacked the nervous system, and my life changed in an instant. I can still remember one of the consultants saying, you need to be realistic, Emma. You need to realize you need to be looked after for the rest of your life. And I just thought, wow, that doesn't sound great. Just didn't fit my plan. And I was really lucky to have an incredible family and mother to support me to do that. And I got to university eventually and changed my degree to sports science. And I did even end up as a PE teacher, which I'm not going to lie, was slightly unusual in the early 2000s to be trying to teach PE on a muddy field in a wheelchair. But we did it and we got there. And looking back, probably a real balance of complete denial and just kind of that determination to prove people wrong. And it turns out the doctors were right. You know, we are where we are. But I was able to take that moment and choose the way it was going to end.
7: Was it immediately a positive response from you? Or was there a period of time of coming to terms with how different your life was going to look now?
8: There was that blind, which you can only have when you're 18, that blind hope that all these medical professionals were wrong and my life would go back to normal. So I think I've realised over my adult life that actually, you know, that blind determination was useful in the moment, but probably quite damaging later on. It takes you a lot longer to deal emotionally and psychologically with something as life-changing as that. And I think I've felt that over my professional career as an elite athlete come back and bite me in the bum on silly occasions, like when I had a wrist injury. You know, that doesn't sound very significant at all compared to what I experienced, but that derailed me absolutely, completely in 2018. Psychologically, from a mental health perspective and everything. So I think 20 years on from when I became disabled, it comes around.
7: When you say derailed you, do you mean in the sense that you were so frustrated that you couldn't be competing or training that it affected all what aspects of your life?
8: Yeah, absolutely. And I think I'd become, without realizing it, I had had this success in canoeing and it had been this incredible journey of discovery of finding a sport that I loved, but also that I was good at and that I could then experience this life of being a professional athlete, which is just an unbelievable way to live your life. And I think when the wrist injury happened, you know, you feel like you've lost everything. And I had become Emma Wiggs, the canoeist that broke the world record, that won gold medals. And that's a really dangerous place for anyone, whether it be sports, whether it be something else, to just become one thing. To realize that was a really great lesson. It was a really tough 6-8 months. But again, you know, you're lucky enough to have great support. So I was able to work with a brilliant clinical psychiatrist and kind of come out the other side as a stronger version that understood me a bit better. And the bits that have driven me to be successful are also bits that I need to moderate and channel in the right way. Otherwise, they can be quite destructive.
7: Well, and I love how honest you're being with us here in this conversation about how it's very much still a work in progress. You know, you're this far down the line in your career and you've had this much success and yet you're still in this, you know, phase post shoulder surgery where you're thinking, gosh, I'm not going to win anything again. I'm having this crisis of confidence. And from an external perspective, I'm here thinking, of course you're going to win. You know, this is fine. So it's fascinating to hear that that has been a journey for you the whole way through.
8: Yeah, all the way through. Even like I said, even when I was unbeaten for 6 years, I would still have these moments of real panic and lack of confidence. And I think I tried to learn it. I tried to fix it and just find it. And I realized that actually I needed to embrace that that is just an element of me. And whether that comes from, you know, the life experience of becoming disabled at 18, you know, I think it has to. I think when your life changes, that has to leave a mark in some ways. And maybe this is just my mark. So learning to embrace that side of me rather than trying to fix it was really important. So I realized that that lack of confidence drives me to leave no stone unturned. So, you know, researched recovery. I went to bed earlier. I ate more cottage cheese than anyone should eat ever in their life. You know, I did all of these things that would help those pieces of the puzzle come together. It's been a weapon and it's been a tool throughout my whole career. And I think this most recent moment where it rears its head has been probably the most challenging, but I think that's because it comes in a slightly different form. You know, I'm a 46-year-old female. It's a challenging moment in anyone's life. With it comes added impacts that reared their head and made it really challenging.
7: I'm always fascinated in elite sport that sometimes an athlete's greatest strength can almost be their unraveling as well, and this complete focus mindset. Sometimes you probably fixate, don't you? I feel like that's what we're talking about here, is that ability to help yourself and sometimes be your worst enemy.
8: Yeah. And I used to obsess. The best example of it was, so we train 6 days a week and on a Sunday we have a day off. And I used to, on a Sunday, say to my wife, she'd say, should we go and do this? No, I can't. I'm resting. Shall we go and do this?

0: no, I'm resting. And so I would like lie on the sofa and be like, I'm resting, I'm resting. And it turns out that's not very restful. So it turns out that that obsession with every aspect actually is probably quite unhelpful. So it turns out that with balance, you can get more energy from doing things, because doing things that feel like they're giving you a different outlook are so valuable to boosting that energy.
1: What's the LA plan? What's the LA dream? Is there a dream?
0: Gosh, the dream is always to be in a position to be competitive for those selections that will happen in April or May of 2028. So I think lots of times people assume that you can just decide whether you want to go to a games and then you go. But clearly it's not like that. So clearly within, particularly within our sport, some of my greatest competitors are British, and there's only one British place in each of those spots for the plane for LA. So the dream, the goal is to be competitive, to be on that plane for LA. And you know, I would love to think that we have been curious enough, we have embraced the different M, and we have turned that different M into a competitive racer that can deliver a couple of medals at LA would be the ultimate dream. But we just need to find her and to try and unleash her.
1: Do you think it would mean any more to you this time around if you were able to achieve that goal in LA because of everything we've talked about in this 4 years since Paris?
0: Yeah, I think it makes me a bit emotional actually, just to already feel that emotion of being, it's another games. You know, it would be my fifth games, which is incredible in anyone's book. It has looked like a complete impossibility so many days. It will mean a huge amount if we can get there, and it would be unbelievable to think that we were competitive to add some medals to our, what I'm sure will be a great haul for the GB team. I think each of the games have meant something different for different reasons, and I think that's the beauty of Paralympic sport and the fact that you get these amazing opportunities to do something that people just don't get to do every 4 years. So yeah, let's see. Let's watch this space.
1: Well, I've got my fingers crossed.
0: Amazing. You're there. I'm going to take you as my lucky mascot.
1: Oh, actually, it would be remiss of me before we go as well, Emma, to talk about. I cannot believe you brought up cottage cheese because literally just before you got on the call, Joel was eating some cottage cheese and I was having a go at him
0: Yes,
1: about how
0: Joel.
1: grim I think it is.
0: But you know what, Joel? The cottage cheese haters, we should not listen to them.
2: I wouldn't dream of it. And I worry about Katie sometimes. I really do, because it's not just the cottage cheese. She doesn't eat eggs.
1: Oh,
0: What?
1: yeah, I know.
0: Do you know there was an article written before the Rio Games, and we did this feature in the Times where it was like a naked photo shoot. I know, sorry for the poor image on a Wednesday morning, but there was myself and my teammate in our canoes naked. We did it at different times. We weren't the same.
1: Lovely.
0: And we had this lovely like journalist come and do this article, and the headline they wrote was, "I eat 21 eggs a week."
1: Is that what you got from this?
0: How's that what you've got? Like, but it's so funny, isn't it? But eggs, Katie, eggs
1: I
0: and cottage
1: know, I know.
0: cheese.
1: And obviously, such a good source of protein, I understand. But it's something about it's the texture of both of them. It just doesn't, oh, I
0: Okay, but
1: can't.
0: have you tried cooking with all the things that you can do with cottage cheese?
1: No, what should I be cooking?
0: Well, I was going to say omelette, but then you don't like eggs, so that's a disaster.
1: Not
0: But
1: ideal.
0: cottage cheese is like Marmite. You're either in or you're out. And if you're out, there's no converting you. Like,
1: Yeah. I fully agree. My mum's been trying for a good 30 years. It just hasn't worked.
2: It's such a
0: But
2: shame.
0: Joel, we will stick with eating it
2: For
0: straight out
2: sure.
0: the tub, just getting it
2: That's
0: down.
2: pretty much what I was doing.
1: Well, yeah, it was horrible. Basically, smell it through the camera. Cottage cheese advocates. Oh, and of course, the most decorated athlete in para canoeing history, Emma Wiggs. And who would have thought that so much of our conversation would be around self-doubt and how to overcome it? That story was taken from Not by the Playbook on the BBC World Service. And you can hear lots more fascinating stories just like that by searching Not by the Playbook wherever you get your podcasts from.

0: Who knew that the school run could be so funny?
1: I'm Maureen McGillicuddy.
2: And I'm Edith Vale.
1: And we host another cover.
2: Where do we find these guests?
0: That weeding the garden could be so educational.
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7: Getting to know you, getting to know all about you.
8: This week, we are getting to know Gold Coast Titans hooker Sam Verrills, fresh from playing across the ditch yesterday against the Warriors. The Titans hooker's on the line. Sam, how are you doing?
9: I'm good, mate. Thanks for having me on.
8: My pleasure. We're going to learn a little bit about you. I've been doing with NRL and NRLW players in recent weeks. What's the nickname that's stuck with you?
9: I've got two, probably. One is called Svez and another one's called Vez, so pretty similar. But that's what I get called pretty much most of the time.
8: Svez or Vez, I love it.
9: It's pretty similar.
8: What's your middle name?
9: My middle name is Peter, after my dad's dad, my grandfather.
8: Yeah, cool. Okay. All right, first job you ever had, Sam? What was it?
9: I was just down at the local boat shed called Barrenjoey Boat Hire. So people could hire boats down in Palmy, and I used to just teach them how to drive the boats and where they could go and stuff, and, yeah, that was my first job.
8: Do you have a boat now?
9: No, my grandfather sold his boat recently, a couple of years ago, but yeah, no boats in my family, but they used to own the Palm Beach Ferry Company, so my family love boats.
8: You're an NRL player on the Gold Coast. You've got to have some way to get around on the water.
9: I've got to have something, surely.
8: Well, what about the four-wheel variety? What was your first car?
9: It was actually a hand-me-down from my grandfather, from my dad and my other brothers. It was like a 99 Toyota Hilux, so it was a little runabout Toyota, which is good.
8: Well, it went right down through the ranks, did it?
9: Yeah, so it started as my grandfather's, then my dad, and then my two older brothers, and then finally got to me, and I was the last one at it until we sold it on. But, it was a great car.
8: Yeah, that's cool. Do you remember when you fell in love with rugby league?
9: Yep, obviously family is obsessed with rugby league, so ever since I could walk and I've always been a big fan of rugby league. Yeah, I've loved it ever since I was a kid.
8: And when did you have the realisation that, hey, I can make a career out of this?
9: Probably not until my Manly junior days when I was about 15, when I was playing Harold Matties back in the time, and I was playing some pretty good footy in that competition against really good players of my age. And, I signed my first contract when I was 15, and I really thought I could, make this a full-time thing when I was older.
8: That must have been a bit mind-blowing, signing a league contract at 15.
9: Yeah, it was just a little junior contract to keep me at Manly, but, I was very thankful, and, it was a pretty special time.
8: What's the best piece of advice you've ever been given, do you reckon?
9: Best advice is just head down, bum up, and just try your best and just give it your all. If you give it your all, you won't be disappointed in life, really. So, just head down, bum up.
8: Hard work's been a very common theme. And it's also very appropriate for a hooker too, getting in a dummy half all the time.
9: You need that, I guess.
8: What's an achievement you're most proud of so far?
9: In my sport career or in my life?
8: Whatever you want.
9: I'd have to say, my daughter that came last year was pretty proud moment of me, to be honest.
8: Yeah, can I suggest that's a really good answer?
9: Yeah, my missus would be happy with me saying that.
8: Yeah.
9: But footy-wise is obviously, making my debut or winning that grand final in 2019.
8: Yeah, that must have been very amazing. What's your favourite sport, Sam, other than rugby league?
9: I love American sports. So NFL, I do love. And, I love watching that in the off-season.
8: Yeah, that's who do you follow in the NFL, by the way?
9: I like the Miami Dolphins, but they're not that good, to be honest. But, yeah, I went over there in the off-season, watched them play, which was cool. But, yeah, Miami Dolphins.
8: Now, that would have been fun, but ever since Dan Marino, they've sucked. And that's coming from a New York Jets fan.
9: Yeah, well, they're in the same division as well.
8: So, I know.
9: It's been a tough couple of years for the Jets and Miami fans. And, who knows what's going to happen with them two franchises.
8: I don't think they're going to be appearing in a Super Bowl anytime soon, but would that be amongst your bucket list of sporting events you'd like to go and see?
9: Yeah, the Super Bowl is definitely number one on the bucket list for sure.
8: What was your favourite TV show as a kid?
9: Favourite TV show? You can't go past, like, The Simpsons, probably, you know, as a little kid, I guess. But then growing up in my teenage life, I loved Geordie Shore.
8: Really?
9: I loved Geordie Shore. That was when I was, 14, 15.
8: Wow, okay. That's the first Geordie Shore we've had.
9: Loved that show. Me and my mates from school used to always come home and watch it.
8: What, to make fun of it, or?
9: Just watching. They just was show of just them getting drunk and going out all the time. So,
8: gave you inspiration.
9: Yeah, really.
3: Charlotte's got a boyfriend. I'm seeing someone. Holly's classy. Hell, what a show, Refrigid. It's a good thing Amani's still flying the slag flag forward.
4: My first night without jumping into bed with anyone. Surviving.
10: I can see exactly where Aaron and Marnie's relationship is going. The same way it went with me, and it only ever ends in a mousetrap. Snap.
8: All right, well, let's go to the big screen then. What's your all-time favourite movie?
9: Yeah, there's so many good ones, but I remember growing up, I loved the movie Troy.
8: Oh, yeah?
9: Where Phillies is in it, where that's one of my all-time movies. When I see that, I always tend to watch it.
11: All my life, I've lived by a code, and the code is simple. Honor the gods, love your woman, and defend your country.
12: You know what's there, waiting beyond that beach. Immortality! Take it! It's yours!
8: There's a movie about the Gold Coast Titans.

0: or about Sam Verrills? Who would you want to play you?
1: Who would want to play me? Brad Pitt.
0: Of course. Say no more. Do you have a hidden talent, Sam Verrills, something that people might not know about you?
1: Hidden talent. I do not have a hidden talent. I can't think of one at the moment.
0: Well, Max King, the Canterbury front rower, when you spoke to him a couple of weekends ago, was saying that his hidden talent is that he's a juggler and that he could juggle seven balls at one time.
1: That is impressive. I can do three at my best, but I still struggle. But, I don't really have any hidden talents. I'll keep them hidden. Why don't I do that?
0: Oh, nice. Can you cook?
1: I'd like to think I can, but the missus normally cooks most of the time. But, I like to think I can cook.
0: But if she says to you, Sam, it's your turn tonight, what are you cooking? What's the go-to?
1: I love cooking steaks. If not, I do like making a chili con carne recipe.
0: Ooh, nice. Okay, I like that.
1: Yeah.
0: All right, now you're hosting a dinner party, you, your wife and daughter. Which three people, alive or dead, are you inviting? The range of answers we get on this question is unreal.
1: Yeah, I know. Like, if my missus and stuff is there, it's totally different. But if it's just me and my mates, like, you'd want, like, a Conor McGregor. Yeah, that's a hard one, actually. I'd probably just say, if I'm with all my mates, it'd have to be a lot of UFC fights. I'm a big UFC fan, too. Like, if you obviously NFL players, you get Tom Brady there, Conor McGregor. And maybe let's just get Dana White as well.
0: Wow, okay, you've really gone in one direction there. Conor McGregor, yeah. Dana White, and Tom Brady. The GOAT.
1: I love my UFC and NFL, so.
0: Yeah, no, fair enough. What scares you, Sam, if anything?
1: I don't really get scared by too many things, to be honest.
0: Mate, you can't not have any hidden talents and not be scared by anything.
1: Yeah, I don't know. I'm not a big fan of, like, spiders and stuff. Like my missus, like, say there's a spider or a cockroach flying around the house and she always goes, get rid of it. I tend to get scared about, you know, picking up spiders and getting them out of the house.
0: Yeah, so, I think everyone can relate to that.
1: Yeah.
0: What are your favourite hobbies? What do you get up to on a day off?
1: I honestly live on the Goldie. You can't go past the beach. I love getting there. Hit and miss with golf. You know, obviously I'm not that good at golf, but when we do get the days off, I do like playing golf, but I'm terrible at it. I've had a few lessons now, which I needed and I still need. I do love going to the beach.
0: Musically, Sam, who's your favourite all-time band or singer?
1: I might get a little bit of flack for this, but I love my country, but I do love Justin Bieber or like a Post Malone. Is it too-

0: We've had Justin Bieber before. I think it's the first Post Malone one. What's the best concert you've ever been to?
1: Best concert? Oh, I've been to a Big Day Out before. That was a festival.
0: Mm.
1: Does that count?
0: Mate, this is getting to know Sam Verrills. Anything counts.
1: Yeah. I've been to a Big Day Out, and I was like 15, 16 at the time, but it was pretty cool. Snoop Dogg was playing. All those people was pretty cool.
0: Then you went home and watched Geordie Shore. How good.
1: And I went home and watched Geordie Shore. Yeah, exactly.
0: What's your favourite holiday destination?
1: Favourite holiday destination, it would have to be anywhere in Europe. I love America as well with the sports, but I reckon Europe has just the culture over there and how many countries are over there. It's pretty cool. But then you can't go past Bali as well, which is close to home.
0: Okay, so we've got a few there. Is there a bucket list vacation place that you've never been to that you'd love to go to?
1: Yeah, with footy, you can't really go to Europe summer, so you sort of miss out on Greece. So I always see footage of people in Greece, and it looks so nice. So, it's definitely a bucket list place in the world is Greece.
0: Now, are you a handyman in any way, shape or form?
1: Yeah, definitely. My missus would say no. So if anything to do with the house, she would call her old man to come down and fix everything, unfortunately.
0: Okay. That's a pretty common answer.

0: answer as well, I've got to say.
1: Yeah.
0: All right, some quick fire ones to finish with. Clowns. What's your take on clowns? Fun or terrifying?
2: No, I'm not a fan of them. I just don't, not a fan.
0: Summer, or maybe I could put that down as your fear, apart from spiders.
2: There you go, clowns.
0: Summer or winter?
2: Give me summer.
0: Chocolate?
2: Hang on. Yeah, because if you live on the Gold Coast, summer's actually too hot, but the winter in the Goldie is so nice as well.
0: So no wonder you're ordinary at golf. You've changed your backswing. So winter.
2: Yeah, I know. Well, yeah, that's the thing, because winter's still lovely up here in the Goldie, but summer is good too, though.
0: Mate, pick one. Come on, Sam.
2: We'll go summer.
0: All right. Back to the original. Chocolate or vanilla?
2: Chocolate.
0: Sweet or savoury?
2: Let's go sweet.
0: Peanut butter, Sam Verrills, crunchy or smooth?
2: It's got to be smooth.
0: And finally, the coup de grace. Tomato sauce, cupboard or fridge?
2: Definitely in the fridge.
0: Attaboy! Yes.
2: Surely no one's done cupboard.
0: Oh, so many do. They obviously can't read the label or have no taste.
2: Yeah, it has to be in the fridge.
0: Thank you very much. Sam Verrills, you've just gone up even further in our estimation. Thanks so much for letting us get to know you.
2: Thank you. Thanks for getting to know me.

0: The widespread devastation in Nepal following catastrophic flash flooding has washed away villages and destroyed critical infrastructure. The death toll continues to rise while search and rescue teams work tirelessly to locate the hundreds missing. 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
2: Welcome to this edition of the Sporting Witness podcast from the BBC World Service with me, Uma Dere Swarmi. I'm taking you back to 1991 when one of the world's best tennis coaches realised he was coaching two future world number ones, Venus and Serena Williams.
3: Now I'm thinking, not only can these girls be number one in the world, and they live in the same house and share the same bedroom, they can transcend the sport.
2: That's Rick Macy. He's a seven-time National Tennis Coach of the Year and has worked with Andy Roddick, Jennifer Capriati, Maria Sharapova, and Venus and Serena Williams. The story of how the Williams sisters got involved in tennis is sporting folklore. Here's their dad, Richard Williams.
4: Before they were born, I had seen a tennis match on TV, and Virginia Rizik was the recipient of $40,000 for a tennis tournament for 4 days. And I was just thinking, if a person make that type of money in 4 days, and I had two girls, that's $80,000 a week. I really began to look into it to see if that was true, that tennis players earn that type of money, because I didn't know anything about tennis, but it was true. So I went to their mom and said, I want to have two kids, and they're going to be professional tennis players.
2: So their destiny was sealed. But Richard needed a bit of help to get the girls going on his chosen path. This is where Rick comes in.
3: I get this phone call one day from Richard Williams, and he said, I'm honored to talk to you. I got two daughters, Venus and Serena, and we want you to come to Compton. And I said, well, I didn't know anything about Compton at the time. This was 1991. I just heard, you know, like riots and stuff like that. And he was the funniest guy ever. He goes, hey, Rick, I promise I won't get you shot.
2: As reassuring as that might have been, flying from Florida, where his tennis academy was, to Compton in LA, which was the other side of America, was not something Rick normally did.
3: I never go see a player. They either come to the academy or I would see him at a tournament. How crazy is that? The first time I've ever done this, I just said, I'm curious. So I booked a flight, went to LA, and that night, it was just like yesterday. You know, Venus, Serena, Orsine, and Richard come to the hotel. And then Richard, he pulls out a piece of paper and he starts grilling me. But I respected it kind of, because if he was going to let someone in his circle, I guess, he wanted a father figure, a role model, someone who's been there, done that. We talked for like 2 hours and he said, hey, we're picking you up tomorrow at 7 o'clock. We're going to East Compton Hills Country Club.
2: Country Club might have been a bit of an exaggeration.
3: About 10 minutes into the drive, I'm looking around and I go, this is a strange place for a country club. So we pull up to a park. We get out. Okay, there's about 20 guys playing basketball. This is 7:30 on a Saturday. People are smoking, drinking, passed out in the grass. So we had to go walk across the basketball court. It parts like the Red Sea. They go, hey, VW, Venus Williams. Hey, Meek, Serena's middle name, Serena Jameika Williams. They were like celebrity. Because you could imagine, this is Compton, California, two little African-American girls on these raggedy old tennis courts.
2: This is the first time Rick has seen the sisters in action.
3: And I start drilling Venus and Serena. And there's arms and legs and hair. Remember, I had Capriati. You know, she was poetry in motion. And now I'm looking at this stuff in Compton, and it's a train wreck. But it's a great lesson. You don't judge a book by the cover. About an hour into the workout, I said, let's play competitive points. And the whole landscape changed. The footwork got better. The preparation got better. But what blew me away, the burning desire to get to the ball with both girls. There was like a rage. There was something inside these two little girls I've never seen. And I told Richard, come here. I go, let me tell you something. I said, you got the next female Michael Jordan on your hands. And he puts his arm around me and he goes, no, brother, man, I got the next two.
2: They joined the academy in September 1991 and trained 6 hours a day, 5 days a week, with 4 hours on Saturdays. Serena started with Rick when she was only 9 years old.

0: old, it didn't take long for him to realize the potential she had.
1: I did see at a young age, Sharina is the best athlete that I've ever coached. And this is when she was 11. And she had all the time in the world. And people would look at me and they didn't understand what I meant by that. It was an innate quality. It looked like she wasn't even trying. She just could slow things down in her mind. But more importantly, there was this rage. Whenever we kept score, she was like a pit bull. She would not let go of you. So I said, this girl, when she matures, the sky's the limit. Sharina just had a little different athleticism, but I could see it about 13 when she started to mature, because she not only checked every box, she created a few more.
0: And if you're going to grow up to be one of the world's greatest tennis players, you get to be a bit demanding.
1: Sharina was 11, 100 degrees out. They're already on the court 5 hours, and Sharina's not moving. She's just standing in the corner. She was just standing there. I go, Sharina, I go, meet. You got to move your feet. She looked at me. She goes, why? Like, she gave me that look that you everybody saw at the U.S. Open. I go, you say you want to be number one. She goes, Rick, I will be number one. And I go, well, how can I get you to move your feet? She goes, Rick, I'm really hungry. Can you have Scott go to the snack machine? I want some hot curly fries, a Snickers bar, a Pepsi. And on the way to work today, Daddy drove by a stand and I want one of those Green Day t-shirts. So I go, okay, wait a minute. So if I get you the curly fries, the Snickers bar, the Pepsi, and Scott gets you the Green Day t-shirt, you're going to move your feet? She goes, Rick, you see that tall, skinny girl over there? She was pointing to Venus. She goes, I'll make her look slower than molasses. So I had Scott go get the curly fries, the Pepsi, the Snickers bar. He brings back all the goodies. Sharina has her snack. She's in the corner, ripping forehands and backhands. Sweat is coming off this little girl like Niagara Falls. 1 hour straight, ripping ground strokes. It got to be 3:15. I'm on the other court now with BW. She goes, Rick, I'm done. It's 3:15, and you better have that Green Day t-shirt here in the morning. That's typical Sharina.
0: In 1992, they were invited to play an exhibition match against some high-profile opposition.
1: We're going to play doubles against two of the greatest doubles players of all time, Billie Jean King and Rosie Casals. Venus and Sharina are 12 and 13. There's 5,000 people in the stands, and Billie Jean's starting to serve, and Sharina is actually standing closer to the service line than the baseline. And Billie Jean goes, you got to back up. And Venus goes, because Venus is always a protector, no, this is where we stand. They didn't even realize they're playing people that have won 20 grand slam. They're there like it's a Compton street fight. It was amazing.
0: The sisters stayed with Rick's academy for 4 years before moving on to get more experience. Despite never traveling to see a potential player, Rick broke that rule when it came to Venus and Sharina. Looking back, is he glad he did?
1: Obviously it is, because it's bigger than, you know, Rick Macy or Venus or Sharina or anything I've done. Because if I don't do that, who knows how this script, you and I might not be talking. That is the best decision I've ever made in my life. We changed history.
0: Both Venus and Sharina went on to become number one in the world, winning numerous titles between them, with Sharina arguably becoming the greatest player of all time. Rick Macy is still coaching at his academy in Florida. He was speaking to me, Umadere Swamy, for that edition of the Sporting Witness podcast.

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1: Tibon Gagai to Fletcher Hunt, who dives over in the corner to score spectacularly.
0: Silky skills versus grit and determination.
1: Oh, what a catch! Daniel Tupou!
0: The 2026 NRL Grand Final. The Sydney Roosters versus the Newcastle Knights. 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
3: Talofa to our Tuvaluan listeners and Happy Language Week to them as well over in the beautiful islands of Tuvalu. And welcome everyone to Nijan Footy Fridays. My name is Sam Wykes and with me is my Cook Island Koi Tinadau Arona, and we have a massive show planned because a couple of days' time it is Grand Final, baby. NRL, NRLW, and I am back from Tonga. I'm glad to be back. T, did you miss me?
4: Geez, you are sounding very fresh this morning.
3: I am.
4: Or today.
3: I am very good to go. I feel recovered. I feel like I've just come back from a place where I think I'm going to retire when
4: really?
3: I finished up.
4: You'll go back to Tonga?
3: Yeah, I think I'm going back to the motherland. It was just so kicked back. You know how I dress? Shorts, no shoes, singlet. That was me the whole 7 days I was there. So,
4: how much food did you eat?
3: I'm up in kilos.
4: We're training tomorrow morning?
3: Yes, we're training for sure, my friend. I'm already been on the tuna and rice diet, but I did have a good feed. I think I've met my quota of eating bwaka. No more for at least a couple of weeks until the next function. But yeah, I love my time there. But it's not about us.
4: Nope.
3: Grand final, talk to me. What have we got?

0: coming up on the show.
1: Yes, Knees and Footy Fridays. We have the grand finals this weekend. The NRL, Sydney Roosters will be playing the Newcastle Knights, and NRLW will have Brisbane Broncos taking on the Sydney Roosters in a rematch from last year. But we'll have Sala Tongatuki join us to cover the NRLW grand final, and there's plenty of rugby union.
0: Yeah,
1: and
0: I better get some rugby union news in there.
1: I do apologise, the last couple
0: radio
1: episodes,
0: silence, no rugby
1: no
0: news.
1: Union. And we didn't even mention the Wallabies and their success. And me and Tiana were like, man, we're not going to talk about union. I don't know anything about the sport. But
0: well, I better get it in there before it becomes a rugby league show in the future, but I do have a bit of rugby news as well as a big guest as well. Just jumping on, Campisi Maafu, the new Fijian Drua scrum coach, he's going to join us because Nems, unfortunately, is not with us. Paying respects to his uncle as well, who passed away, the Kurundrani family. Much love to all the Kurundrani family in Fiji.
2: Bulavanaka, Smak, Hermano, Dukutoko, Nawangani Tuase from the Sydney Roosters, and you're listening to Asian Queen.
1: Sammy, I know we've got the grand finals to talk about and preview. I want to touch, like, go deeper into the Roosters versus the Knights and talk about their strengths. But before we do get there, let's talk about the Daily M's and the team of the year. I was very grateful to be able to attend the awards night, and man, it was so cool to speak to a few of the players, especially the ones that are playing this weekend, and just get that energy of like, how are you feeling, boys? And all of them looked excited, but you could see that they were just holding it back because they know that they've got a big weekend ahead of them, a big job to get through. But, very, very special evening. And
0: Is it like the Grammys or anything like that, like the Daily M event? Like, is it like a music awards festival, you know, where people receive that type of – those type of accolades? What's the vibe like there in the scene?
1: Yeah, so it's – I'd say like a gala dinner, and then once – because it's aired on broadcast, so it's on TV. Once the TV starts, it pretty much is pretty formal and everyone's quiet because they'd have to, for the cameras and once there's an ad break, everyone gets up, can go to the bathroom. But the players at the start, I think it's more for the ladies and for the partners as well to appreciate them, and they get to, you know, dress up and be a part of the evening. And the players, obviously, they're there to receive awards, and yeah, just a cool celebration of the players' efforts. And you know, there's the coaches, the staff members, the game as a whole, all attend. So I just want to give a few shout outs to our Asian players who did make the team of the year. We have Rob Toya from the Sydney Roosters. He was one of the centers of the year alongside Herbie Farnworth, man, and he's got a big task ahead of him this Sunday when he'll be playing in that grand final, but he's had a huge year. We've also got Nafahu White as the prop, big Homole Olakuatu as back rower, and then you've got the Kiwis, James Fisher-Harris and Aaron Clark there as well. So,
0: hang on, Tick. You've missed a name there.
1: Who did I miss?
0: Where's Mark?
1: Marky Mark.
0: Mark
1: Nawangani Tuase. So he was at the awards night.
0: He wasn't named on the wing.
1: No, he didn't get picked. I actually thought he'd get something out, and
0: that's a rort if I've ever heard one. Surely.
1: Thomas Jenkins and Selwyn Cobbo, they got wingers, and I mean Thomas had
0: a fantastic year.
1: Big
0: for the
1: year, both
0: Panthers
1: both
0: and Selwyn, but Mark, Magic Mark.
1: Everyone's talking about him every single week after
0: every
1: he plays.
0: Week.
1: The Mark moments, the Marky Mark moments.
0: If he didn't go to rugby, I'm sure that would have been his spot in the Daily M Team of the Year, but not meant to be. It's all good.
1: The cool moment, though, for me was seeing, and we'll speak to her shortly, Sala Tongatuki getting named as Prop of the Year.
0: I saw that photo with
1: you. She was very, very shocked. Like, she was surprised, and, like, you could see it was unexpected. And very genuine, too. So I said to her, "Why were you so nervous for?" She goes, "I didn't expect it was, like, I didn't think
0: was
1: I was
0: she doing those
1: it.
0: Humble ones?"
1: Nah, she actually didn't think that she was going to win.
0: Oh, wow.
1: But
0: we'll check in with her.
1: We'll check in very shortly.
0: Absolutely.
1: All right, let's rip into the NRL Grand Final. If you're just joining us now, you're listening to Knees and Footy with Tenero Aruna and Sammy Wykes. Let's kick off the Roosters versus Knights this Sunday. What a game. And I reckon if we rewind all the way back to the start of the season and listen to our episodes, I reckon I called Roosters to make grand final.
0: And you said the Knights are going to have a good year.
1: Going to have a good year. So I'll claim that. but the Roosters, last time that they were in the grand final was in 2019.

0: was the year where they went back-to-back, 1918. The Knights, last time they were in a GF, was in 2001. I think the Knights, when you look at, you know, the hype, the community, the culture that they've built over this season, they got the wooden spoon last year.
1: Like, it's remarkable to see them in the grand final. Wooden spoon last year, they finished seventh this year. They do the unthinkable and beat the Warriors in New Zealand.
2: Play, last play, 16 seconds left. Play the ball, says Ash Klein. Comes to the right, Smithy kicks it wide, and they kick it out. Ball goes down now, taken by Watney Jelezniak. 5 seconds to go. It's all or nothing here. Comes to the left, Harris Tabita. Khan Pereira runs around in circles. Fair dinkum. He's lucky he's got speed or he wouldn't be in the team. It's full time. It's all over. And the Newcastle Knights are into a preliminary final. By them.
1: They do the unthinkable again and beat the Panthers with 12 players.
2: 48 seconds to go. They go right to Lindsay Smith, right to Yo. Tip on pocket of Edwards. Have they got the numbers? Links up with Garner. Slip. Passes it back on the inside to Liam Martin. Get an intercept. It's taken by Smith over the 40. Halfway. Here comes Toll. Over the 30. The 20. The 10. Put your glasses down. Horses bolted. Knights are in. Sand and Smith goes length. Ladies and gentlemen, I honestly didn't think I'd be saying this. Game, set, get the Knights into the grand final. They're going to win. Knights 20, Penrith 14. Sand and Smith run 90 to win it.
3: And look, if you write them off against the Roosters, you're MAD. This team doesn't care. They've won this with 12 men.
0: South Sydney Rabbitohs before.
1: Oh, before? I just think how, and it comes down to what you're probably going to say here around how connected they are as a team and their style of footy, and they've got something, they're playing for something bigger than themselves.
0: Their underdog mentality.
1: Yep.
0: Really buying into that. And I mentioned to Tiana last week, on Monday, there was a moment after the Warriors game where Francis Manuleleua, he goes to the crowd and goes, now what, now what? So you could see that.
1: This is a young bull energy.
0: He's bought into it. And then Kalen Ponga, he gets an interview with a few of the, so it was Braith and Nasta, a couple of the Fox journos there, but he was asked a question, they asked a question to KP, he goes, oh, yeah, how are you feeling? He goes, yeah, look, I know there's a lot of people that doubted us. You two doubted us.
1: Just keeping receipts.
0: But we're just here to prove everyone wrong. And I was like, that's that mentality, that underdog mentality. So I want to go through a few of the strengths that the Knights have, that, in my opinion, their attack shape. To be able to move the ball anywhere on the field, defensively is a big, like, you have to worry about their shift. And, you know, on the weekend when they played the Penrith Panthers, they done that one play to score their first try, but that one play, they've been doing it for the whole year. So obviously the Panthers would have prepared for it, but you can know what's coming. But because there's those genuine threats on the leads and the players at the back, once you get those one-on-one opportunities, it's hard to defend.
1: Yeah, when you talk about defending teams that go to width, I guess there's a couple of different ways you can do it. You can get high on the outside and try and shut off the pass and make them and force them back in, or you get up and you slide and you use the sideline as another defender and you force them that way. When you think about, I've spoken to you about a lot of teams, you need to win the middle first before you go wide. Like, how are they able to get that ball to width, even though teams have tried to defend them and shoot out of the line, even though teams have tried to show them the sideline? Like, how are they so good at getting ascendancy on those edges?
0: The back rowers, Jermaine McEwen, Francis Manuleleua, their lines when they run them leads means that the halves, so they aim to go inside the halves, inside shoulder, they have to hold. They have to they have to account for that lead runner because they are dead, they're a genuine threat if they do hit that short ball.
1: Yep.
0: So what that does is create space on the outside of them. So when they go at the back, it provides more space for your fullback, center, winger. The thing about moving the ball in yardage compared to moving the ball on the try line, when they're attacking the try line, defensively on the try line, you can kill. So you can, when I say kill, the centre can jam, the winger can jam, and the fullback is in the line, so he sweeps around. And covers.
1: And you've got more numbers on the front line compared front to line. When you're back. Yeah.
0: Like, when you're moving the ball in yardage, very rarely will you see a centre or an outside back jam because you've got all that space. So what it does, it gives the attacker a passive defensive line to go and create options.
1: And when you train those running lines, are you like really specific on the certain part of the field? So this is your blade of grass. This is you 15 metres in from the sideline, whatever. You stay here and you keep running that line, and that's going to force the width of the defenders? Because I'm assuming if you don't do that, then that's when it can get covered because you haven't held anyone or
0: usually in defense. inside a defender. So it's like you target that defender, that inside shoulder, and we should be able to create the space on the outside.
1: Yeah, okay.
0: My other one for the Knights is their spine. I think when you look at Kalen Ponga, Fletcher Sharp, Sandon Smith.
2: Plays it, they work it right, and Sharp just runs around in circles and got a high tackle. High tackle coming from Penrith, Billy Phillips. So a penalty goes to Newcastle, and the penalty count now for the game in favour of Penrith by my tally, 5-3, and they take the quick tap. They're away here tonight. They're going to race away and score a try right between the posts. Diving over is Sandon Smith.
0: Probably had one of the best, his career best game on the weekend.
1: That's self-awareness, just to looking for opportunities, that quick tap when, you know, against a side like the Panthers that never do that, never switch off.
0: So just the unpredictability of those three players. And then you've got Cody Hopwood in the middle. That kid can run off a quick play of the ball. So Kalen Ponga, top tier class. What I love about Kalen Ponga, he's growing into a genuine leader and he leads in his own way. Like doesn't need to speak loud. He leads through his actions, but then you can see that he's now taking on that responsibility to lead the club. Fletcher Sharp, competitor. He'll look for moments. He's that moments player, that big moments.
2: Crossland goes left, Croker Sharp, quick hands, Ponga to Best. Bradman Best cuts in field, pass Leah Tower, pass Laban over halfway. He's got support off. Fletcher Sharp juggled it, caught it, sprints away to score. He should have done that in the opening minutes, but that was more difficult. The pass was poor from Best. Brilliant hands above his head from Fletcher Sharp, and he's over.
0: So don't be surprised if he does find a moment in this final, and then you've got ex-Rooster Sandon Smith. Finally, for the Knights, I think their culture will, if they are to win and cause a big upset, I think it's the culture that they've built this year, the community, playing for the people in Newcastle, you know, those fans that took 4 hours. So Seth, he actually went to the game last week. He said it took him 4 hours to drive down the highway because there was accidents, there was issues on the train line, but to pack out that stadium with Knights fans and understand the players understand how much it means to the people of Newcastle, that's what they'll buy into.
1: Man, I couldn't... Oh, when you talk about players and fans, what it means to the fans, but just seeing guys like Andrew Johns, Matty Johns tearing up after that game against Panthers and then Matty just giving that advice to Kalen, goes, Kalen, just enjoy the week, brother. Embrace what's coming. Embrace the people, the fans, everything about it. And it looks like that's exactly what they're doing.
0: There's Chris Helston that used to play for the Newcastle Knights. Also Kirk Gidley.
1: Yep.
0: They were up in the stands. They were in tears. They were crying. And you've also got Peter Mataltia. First message, can anyone give me some tickets? I'll buy them. I don't care how much they'll cost.
1: Zebby Tyre as well. I saw him asking for tickets as well.
0: All those Newcastle boys is like, once a night, always a night. So I do wish them all the best, and it's going to be, they're going to be a genuine threat against a red-hot Roosters team that we'll touch on right now. Yes, the Roosters, Sammy, I think when you think of the Roosters recently, they've found form at the right time.
1: Absolutely, they have.
0: Yeah, they've built, and it's a style that Trent Robertson has used in the past where, he wants his team being in form and playing their best footy right now. In the finals, leading into the finals, building that chemistry. And we spoke right at the start of the year around the impact DCE would have and would take time. Now he's finding himself in the grand final 80 minutes from winning the premiership. So,
1: did you listen to Trent Robinson talk about DCE? I think it was yesterday. just they were talking about his impact and his influence, and exactly what you said, he knew it was going to take a few months to get right for them to click. And he was talking about what he loved about DCE was the fact that he made a very hard decision to leave Manly. He could have been the one club legend and sort of walked out and jogged out and, you know, not have the season that he would have wanted at Manly and finished up. But when he spoke to him, he wanted to sprint towards the finish line.
0: Yeah.
1: So he wanted to be, he just wanted to get after. He goes, but I'm not, I know I'm at the back end of my career. I don't want to walk towards it. I want to go after it and get another premiership. And, you know, he took a pay cut, went to a team that everyone doesn't really like, and he made those decisions. And that's why Trent absolutely has a lot of respect and hopes that he can go out the champion he is.
0: It's also managing a team full of great individuals.
1: Yes.
0: A team full of stars. You know, we've spoken about Mark the whole year. You've got Rob Toyer, Queenslander.
4: End of set, disorganised. Cherry Evans kicks it for the right wing. It bounces to Nwanga Netawazi. He takes it. He's got Farnworth in front of him. Herbie tackles him over the touchline. The pass in field. Look to go forward. Referee lets it roll. It's gathered, though, by Toyer, who goes in to score. Ref says yes. It must have been passed backwards and then bounced forward. Toyer has scored.
0: You've got, you know, Sam Walker, who's, you know, the rising star and now one of the greatest halfbacks in the game right now.
4: This is the last. Roosters to the left. Robson to Walker. Walker will score. Righto, Bondi fans. Check the timetable for trains out to Homebush next Sunday. You're going to the grand final. Sam Walker scores.
0: Yeah.
1: Teddy Daniel, at the back.
0: Daniel Tupou on the edge. So as a coach, you have to manage bringing a team full of stars playing like a team. And what I love about the Roosters is that they focus, they put all their effort, so all their energy in doing the hard work first. All the flashy stuff comes. And I said to, I managed to, and here I am name dropping again, but
1: hey, that's what this show's for, man. Name drops all around. It's
0: I managed to catch up with him on Tuesday. He was he popped into my son's done a under-17s trial with the Sydney Roosters, and they had a few games on. And you know, Trent Robinson come down and watched parts of the game, and got to cross paths with him. And I said, man, it's cool to see the players when they're in that flow state, move the ball, and just play footy. But it's off the back of hard work. And he goes, yeah, we've done. They understand that hard work comes first and then all the flashy stuff will come after it. So it's when I say hard work, though, Sammy, you know, what does, in your mind, as a rugby union player, what does hard work look like?
1: One, I feel like when people talk about hard work, it's also about working smarter. It's getting yourself right, making good decisions. Like, it's not just about, I want to go flog myself and do it aimlessly, because someone that just goes, all I want to do is give me the ball. I just want to run straight and hard. And it goes, oh, look how good he goes. And that toughness looks like, oh, he's working hard. But sometimes if you got the overlap outside, it's also the hard work to understand, oh, man, there's some space on the edge I can give. And that's part of that flow. So it's just like, it's not just about just blinkers on and thinking this is all I need to do. It's actually having that game smarts as well, along with your effort areas where you're getting off the ground, working hard for the ball, you're seeing the space, you're not giving penalties away. That's what I see hard work is.
0: Yep. I've got a few points here. So inside pressure.
1: Yep.
0: Now, working from the inside. All the work off the ball. You know, support.
1: It's a big one.
0: The support. So when someone's taking a tough carry, who's pushing?
1: Because
0: you're most likely not going to get the ball, but you're helping. It's an unselfish act that's going to help your teammate get a quick play the ball. Moving when the ball's in the air. So when they put a kick up.
1: Move your feet.
0: Yeah, when you're defending and the ball goes over your head, are you turning around, putting yourself in that frame?
1: Yeah.
0: Taking a tough carry out of yardage. Like, those are the toughest carries when your outside backs have to go up against 3-4 defenders and then finally lead in the line speed from A. And that leads in nicely to my strengths. I think one of the strengths, or one of the big strengths of the Sydney Roosters, is their defense. The way that they've been able to hunt as a pack, their middle working, making it look effortless, but they just get after it in the middle.
1: It's such a good point for all the listeners out there. When you're watching the game, you can get caught ball watching and just watching what happens, but just zoom out, watch the field and just watch the people that

0: aren't involved near the ball, what they are doing. Mm. If you see them sprinting back to get onside or moving their feet or working hard off the ground, that's when you know you've got a really, really good side that wants it bad enough and will do anything for their teammates to get the job done.
1: Yep. My other strengths there is their wingers, Daniel Tupou and Mark Nawanganitawase. Daniel Tupou has won 3 premierships. He's getting after his 4th ring this weekend. And then Marky, he's that matchup on the end, Mark versus Greg Marju. They're going to go to the air and try and get Mark to jump over Greg to score a try. So look out for those two. And then finally, I think their experience in the halves with DCE, Sam Walker, being able to come back from his ankle injury, but just that game management, once they find that momentum, once they get that pressure, to be able to have halves that can ice those moments after getting that pressure, I think that will be the difference.
0: Well, when I look at these two teams, obviously it feels like the Roosters are the favourites. It's almost like theirs to lose.
1: Yeah.
0: But you're never going to write the Knights off.
1: No, because we've been saying that the last 3 weeks.
0: Absolutely.
1: Look, South Sydney Rabbitohs, New Zealand Warriors in New Zealand.
0: Yep.
1: Penrith Panthers, the informed team for the last 5 years, they've gone and knocked every single one of them out.
0: I know, so you can't write them off. But no. Have they played their grand final early? I'm not too sure.
1: I thought that was the case when they played
0: played the Warriors
1: at Eden Park.
0: Yeah.
1: So I was like,
0: they've defied the odds.
1: And they play with 12 men.
0: Yes, I know. It's unbelievable. So when you see the opportunities and the threats across the park for the Knights, all things created even, how do they get it done? I know they've got their style, but like, how do they actually get it done? Who are they looking to be able to break through, or who are they looking to for that effort on effort, the stuff off the ball? Like, who are the type of people to be able to put them in the picture to be able to get the win that they're chasing?
1: I feel like it's they need to compete, and guys like Fletcher Sharp, Kalen Ponga, when the ball goes in the air, having those moments of competing, putting themselves, giving them every opportunity to score points, that will be the difference. And if they can find a few of those points, even one or two of them, to get over the line and break the... Because what one try does, it just builds confidence. And you've seen Newcastle Knights in that second half when they played the Panthers. Once they scored that try, Sander Smith scored, their energy just lifted. They looked like they were playing with 40 men, not 12.
0: It is such a good point you bring up, that ability to compete for 80, and doesn't matter what the scoreline is or whatever, they're competing on every effort to get some points. And I guess when you've seen with the Roosters a couple of times, when they got the upper hand against the Panthers in that first week of finals, they think, oh, they're going to, it's their turn now, their momentum's with them. They ended up dropping the ball a couple of times. So, do you think the Roosters could be still guilty of that come grand final time if it does get into that bit of an arm wrestle?
1: Yeah, I think the Roosters, they have enough steel in them to understand the importance of defense. So there'll be a real good competition when they're defending their try line, they're having to worry about Kalen Ponga at the back. But even when the ball's in the air, watching the efforts, getting around that ball, there'll be a competition there. And then Knights may need that bounce of the ball to score points. They'll put themselves together. They'll give themselves every opportunity to score points. But there's a few good matchups that I'm looking forward to. Back rowers, Celesi Fochetti versus Jermaine McEwen.
0: Oh, stop it.
1: And Siwa Wong versus Francis Manulelewa. I think that's...
0: Is this a bit of a Tonga Samoa preview here?
1: That's exactly what I have here. Tongan versus Samoa World Cup preview. And then you got in the middle, the old ball Tyson Frizzell up against, the top ball at the moment, Nafahu White in the middle. So... A few good matchups there, and then I mentioned Mark Nawanganitawase versus Greg Marju. Look out for those ones.
0: Holy, all right. Finally then, my friend, who is getting the win here, and what is the score?
1: Well, like I said, man, I've said all year, I've thought Roosters would find themselves in this given this opportunity in the GF, and being a red, white, and blue myself, I do have friends at Newcastle, but... Yeah, once a rooster, always a rooster, man. Let's go.
0: What's the score? Give me a prediction.
1: I think it's going to come down to if the Knights get momentum, it'll be tight. And like if they score a point and get that confidence, it'll be tight. But if not, I see a blowout for the Roosters, eh?
0: I'm sort of, I feel like it's going to be tied up until the 60th. And I just feel like the Roosters will run away with it. But, and then there's that little bit of me that's like, oh, if they get a bit of luck like they've had in all the other games,
1: yep,
0: Newcastle will be there or thereabouts. But, see, we are looking forward to this big game. This will be on Sunday. Can't wait for it. And we're going to get more of that insight when we go to Sulla for the NRLW Grand Final as well. So,
1: yep, you can hear that game live on ABC Radio Australia.
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1: All right, Sammy, let's shift over to rugby union. What do you got for us?
0: Well, because it's probably the biggest week in rugby league, I probably will hold my rugby union news and wait for next Friday because we'll have plenty on then. I've got to fill in some time and space because there'll be no rugby league for at least 1 week because by then it'll be the Wallabies All Blacks first Bledisloe game. We will know where Artie Savea is signing in Super Rugby. There's plenty happening there. So
1: Also the Tongan versus Cook Island Women's International game next weekend. So we'll preview that.
0: Okay. So there's still rugby league news for next week, but I thought we'll just get straight to Campisi Maafu and talk some rugby union with him. As I said, like, he is going to be the new Fijian Drua scrum coach. And let's go straight to him now. I believe this is his first interview since signing with the Drua. So let's go to Campisi Maafu.
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0: All right, joining us today on Nation Footy Friday, Nemani Nondolo isn't here. Nemani Nondolo Kundrani, sorry, isn't here with us today, but we do have the new scrum coach for the Fijian Drua with us, Campisi Maafu. Campisi, Vola Brass, it is good to have you back on and to know that you are the new scrum coach for the Drua. Happy as.
4: Boys, thanks for having me on the show. I'm blessed, man. Honestly, I'm straight blessed. Love to jump on the show and have a good yarn with you guys and chew the fat.
0: Man, last time we spoke, you know, we talked about your aspirations to coach at the highest level, and one of your goals was to coach the Flying Fijians and then, you know, the Drua as well. Man, the goal's come, it's come to fruition in the space of, 2 months since we spoke? Like, how did it come about? Who got in contact with you? And, you know, just the whole sort of process on saying, yes, I'm going to be moving over there.
4: Yeah, look, mate, it was like any job, really, based on results and KPIs and whatnot. But I was lucky enough to jump on the Fiji Under-20s Junior World Cup and actually did a couple of stints prior to that, to Cape Town and Coffs Harbour, and results speak for itself. Look, did well with the 20s. The young lads coming through there, just pretty much showing them knowledge, a bit of knowledge around the scrum side of things, and ended up at the Junior World Cup and won 3 games out of 5. But the biggest thing they took out of that was the set piece was moving in the right direction with our pathways. And so, yeah, it just sort of took off from there and then landed back in Fiji for a day and ended up in a meeting room with the GM and just telling me what they were interested in and what they were looking to do to go forward with the new season. And they saw me a huge part of that, so so the rest just sort of took its place and, blessed, honest.
0: Hey, myself and T, we've been talking about Pacific Island coaches and there's a bit of an organic movement and seeing, Tana in there, Dave Rennie of Cook Island Heritage, Daniel Halangahu, who's with the Auckland Blues. We've just seen Wycliffe Balu as well, announced as assistant coach. And we talked a lot around someone with Pacific Island heritage who's had lived experience both on and off the field and how important that is for connection for yourself. Like, I was so stoked that you got to, that you got this gig because it came after the back of that conversation that we had. And so for yourself, when you think about connection, when you think about your lived experience, both on and off the field, like, how important is that for you and that experience to be able to take into the Fijian Drua environment?
4: Oh, man, massive. Fijians in general too, they're very knowledgeable people and they had a really good IQ in rugby, but I've always put it down to the coaching side of things. and the Drew had done well.

0: They've brought in like some really, really good coaches. You know, Orlando saw a guy coming across from the minor Pacifica. He's going to be massive, massive for the program and the organization, you know. And with Tongan heritage, and he sort of has a solid connection already in that area. But giving back to Fiji is probably going to be a key part of it. And myself and Ifuremi Rwanga, who was also appointed the forwards coach as well with Fijian heritage, I think we form such a formidable connection there with the players, because in the squad of 35 guys, we have 20 or so in the Flying Fijians. And so our connection's there with the white jersey, you know, and it's just pretty much trying to implement it now at Super Rugby level, and hopefully they do a job there.
1: What are you most excited about, the, you know, taking up this challenge and role and representing, you know, your own culture as well?
0: I think the biggest excitement comes from the development side of things. You know, like a lot of the players currently contracted with the Drua, I have a strong connection with them, which because they were proteges of mine when I was finishing up. So probably the last 3 years of my time with the Flying Fijians, these guys were coming through, and now they're all at the back end of their career, and I've been away from the pro era for about 5 years now, and then now I'm going back there, and it excites me that I get to work alongside those guys that I got to nurture when they were coming through and I was finishing off. So with a senior player status back then, it sort of meant a lot to me that the role, to be a role model for these guys and really lead them in. Now it's done the full 360. Now I'm going back. The only difference is I'm picking up a whistle instead of strapping up the boots.
2: How good's that? When we get to speak to Nems a couple of times, he's let us in on some of the signings that have happened of the young players coming through, and one of the young second rowers that they've signed, and he had to drive through the village, you know, from him about an hour away, and sitting in the family home, and he just said it was so humbling to be there. You know, and they offered him curry and rice because they felt like they wanted to offer him something, and because there was Nems inside their house, and just it's just bringing him back down and what Fiji means. Like, for yourself, like, how excited are you as well to be able to not only work with some of the ones that you were that were just starting out when you were there, but just some of the young, exciting talent that Fiji keep producing, like, you know, to be able to learn and grow with those type of players as well.
0: Yeah, look, the crazy part is, when you go to Fiji, you don't really see not many that's not talented. You know, rugby is huge over there, and I think the biggest challenge is trying to pick out of that, you know, that massive crop of talent. And then I think the excitement for me is to see them excel to the next level, not just skip a cup or club footy over there, but it's trying to compete at Super Rugby, like professional rugby, you know. And it excites me that I get to develop them and see how far they can go with it, and they can expand their rugby to a further level, to a high level, you know, which means they get a little bit of exposure to international rugby. It'll mean massive for them coming from the village, like you said, you know, and it starts at Super Rugby level with the Drua, and then, you know, fingers crossed for them that they go on. It's just about them changing behaviours and really, you know, putting their best foot forward, really, you know.
2: You're going to be living away from your family, yeah? Your wife Va and your son Cookie, who's doing pretty well with the Tigers. Yeah, he signed that development deal. Did he sign with the Tigers?
0: Yeah, development. Yep.
2: Yeah, you know. So, I guess the challenging side of things is not being, you know, here with them on that journey, especially Cookie as he goes through that path that that you were able to do and do for a living. You know, how hard is that going to be able to still watch from afar, but still support as well?
0: Yeah, look, my Va and I spoke about the challenges and, you know, that we were facing, especially with Cookie, who's been under my mentorship since forever, you know. Now he's going on to high honours, you know, with the West Tigers, and I think it's time that it's time for him to fly, really, you know. I've given him his wings. It's time for him to go figure it out on his own and try to make a name for himself. You know, and the challenges will always be there. Me sitting from afar, you know, I'll still be in his ear here and there, watching games here and there. But me not actually being there, giving him a little push, I think in

0: be good for him. That means he has to challenge himself and really focus on self-motivating himself to try and, you know, be the best version of himself, you know.
1: Absolutely. And then finally from me, Campo, obviously you're the scrum coach. It's an area of the game where I feel like the South Africans have made it sexy again. Yeah, where it gets talked about a lot. I know you light up every time you talk about tight heads, you talk about loose heads, you talk about bind pressure, all of this stuff that no one's got any idea about. But what can we expect from the Fijian draw scrum? How does Campo want the Fijian draw to scrum coming into Super Rugby?
0: Back at 2015 World Cup, we changed, there was a small group of us that changed the legacy of how the world perceives Fijian scrum. You know, they're not just about the flying Fijians flair, but try to implement a better version of ourselves to scrum better, to maul better and all that stuff. But me going into the draw, I think the biggest part here is that I really, really, really care. I really, really care about it. And I'm going to be, you know, straight up with them and try to make them not just work on technique, but more of the mindset and try to build a mindset that's ruthless, that we're going to be able to hammer teams when we're out there. So I think the first step is trying to change that mindset and then change the attitude and make them perceive scrum that we're here to fight. You know, we've got to fight for every inch. So if we can win that bit first, then everything else will take its place.
1: Man, we tip for all the front rowers in Fiji, if you go backwards, man, look out for that review on Monday. Your scrum, if it goes backwards on game day, you don't want to be in that scrum review come Monday. No. But anyway, Campo, I'm not going to hold you up too much longer. I know you've got precious time to be able to get back to your family. Really appreciate it. And, man, your biggest supporters will be here on Nijan Footy. Hopefully you do really well. And I'd love to see that scrum going forward. And, the boys get to play off it. So looking forward to it, my bro.
0: Awesome. Thanks for having me on, lads.
2: All right. Thanks, brother.
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1: Yeah, really appreciate Campisi Ma'afu's time and wish him well over with the Fijian draw. 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
5: 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Tongatuki!
4: With Sulla Tongatuki.
2: Yes, we are joined with Sulla Tongatuki. Where is she?
1: Are you dragging your feet across the ground, walking somewhere, Sulla?
2: Are you training? Are you running? But yes,
6: yeah, I am running.
2: Sulla, the prop of the year, NRLW team, Daily M team. Talk us through it. Like, I know that you're very emotional when you got the award, probably surprised.
6: Surprised.
2: We couldn't be any more prouder for you. What was that feeling like?
6: Still trying to process that it even happened to this day. I think just the whole evening, I wasn't going there for an award. I was just going there to celebrate all the great athletes in the game. And hoping that one of my teammates would be up on that stage. And there's only four of us from the team representing the club. So to have all four of us even be on that stage that night, it was special for amongst each other. So, it was cool.
2: Yeah, it's cool acknowledgement. Yeah. And I know that the Tigers in general have had a difficult, few years, but this year really got on the grounds running and pretty successful, especially seeing those awards. I remember a couple of years ago, I might have been 3 years ago, where you went to the Daily M's with your father and you were decked out in your Pacific or Samoan outfit, and it inspired me because I was like, man, it was cool to see you just represent who you are, your culture, And it even inspired me to wear my Cook Island shells on Wednesday evening at the awards night. Big love to you and your dad. And, you know, when you won that award, were you thinking about your old man as well? Thinking back the last time that you did win, your old man was there.
6: Yeah, no, definitely. Like I said, that was the last time I went to the Dally M's, was with my dad. And you never know when's your last Dally M or when's your next. A couple of us were sort of tossing it up. We go or do we not? Like I said, I didn't think I was going to get an award. So I wasn't sure if I wasn't going to go, because just the hassle of getting yourself ready. it just takes a lot.
1: You look good. You look pretty good there.
6: Was, pretty good.
1: solid. Damn.
2: And very, very well deserved as well. Bless. When you think about this weekend's game, Salah, the Roosters taking on the Brisbane Broncos, the grand final rematch from last year, who are you tipping to win this one?
6: Ooh. Look, this one's probably stinging the Roosters for a long time. They were minor premiers last year and they lost the big one. So I can see them knowing the mindset that they need to have needs to be a bit different than all the other games, because Broncos have been coming in hot as well. So just never know when you're in form like that, going to the big dance. Can be a bit scary. And then having Meeks just obviously get, you know, the Dally M, that can probably also just boost her, because she did it last year when she got it. So I can't see why she won't do it again.
2: Biggest threat?
6: I'm tipping the Roosters.
2: Who's the biggest threat for the Sydney Roosters?
6: I'd say Jada Ferguson.
5: It's Queensland 2 metres out. Maybe they'll get the reward. They take the ball to within a metre of the goal line. It was going to be 8-all. Lauren Brown, one of the best goal kickers in the game. Ball's going to be played now to Jada Ferguson from Mackenzie Wheel. Dummies goes herself. Gets over the line. Gets it down. Try.
6: I'm going to go with the... she's been dangerous when she's been playing. Obviously, she was unlucky in a couple of games with injury where she was missing from the squad. And when she come back, her presence, you could see it felt in and around a ruck. That's what Meeks needs. She needs to bring on her middles and her great service. And she's got great IQ when to take the runs herself, just help her teammates out. And I love her efforts in her defence as well. Not the biggest frame, but, you can't underestimate her with groundwork. She'll help her team out in that sense. But keep an eye out for Jada.
2: If the Broncos were to win, how are they winning?
6: Oh, gosh. Sorry, I'm a New South Wales fan here, but... No. How are they winning? Who knows? Just Tamika up in the middle, just somewhere pushing, and there you go. She'll just go right under the sticks or something like that.
5: Ferguson now directs it left. Southwell at the line. Second player to Upton. Beats one. Upton steps in field. Tamika Upton takes two tacklers onto the goal line. Reaches out with a right arm and scores the opening try of the preliminary final.
1: She will push through the middle.
6: She's pretty humic. She will just push it. She's that good of an assist.
2: She got the Dally M. She got the Dally M this week. Was that her third fourth. One? Or fourth?
1: Fourth, I believe.
6: That's her third.
1: Oh, third jokes. That's I knew it was a lot.
6: So she joins, I think, Jonathan Thurston. I wouldn't be surprised if she's had four.
1: Oh, man. Hey, I just wanted to ask you, you've been coached by Strangey before in Origin, and he's a coach for the Roosters. Knowing the pain of last year, how do you think he would be prepping the girls for this week around, obviously not dwelling on last year and making like full of emotion, but also getting their detail right as well?
6: Nah, he's got some tactics up his sleeve, that's for sure. Every team, he's got different game plans. You don't see the same thing out of the Roosters. So, you just got effort on effort players like Izzy and Jess Sergis.
5: Plays it on the last. Nizza goes right. Jocelyn Kelleher. A midfield roost. Gallagher wants it. Waterman didn't get close. They've made an absolute mess of that. Isabella Waterman and also Sheridan Gallagher. Jess Sergis swoops on it and scores a try. And that probably cost Canberra a grand final opportunity.
6: So all he's got to take care of is how can I utilise all the other players in my game plan? And having Amber Hall come off the bench, man, I love that. I think he uses about two or three subs on her, but it's because of her impact. Every time she's touched that ball, she comes back on. It's a big difference. It breaks the game for them. So, he's good. I'm excited to see, even just with the bench players, he's always got like a backup for the backs or the middles just in case something goes down. But they're all like quality players that come off that bench. I think that's the big difference with the Roosters.
2: Yep. So I'm sensing that the red, white and blue will be too strong this weekend for the Broncos. And I'll say the same. But
1: Chookies for the double, you think, T? NRL and NRLW or Salah?
2: So.
1: Do you think it'll be that one?
6: Oh, man, if it does, that's just pretty much replicating what the Brisbane did
1: last year.
6: Oh,
1: that's right.
6: So it would be crazy if they go back-to-back with double NRL and NRLW for a club.
2: Great call.
1: That is a good call. Mm. That's what you're here for.
2: Well, Salah, we'll let you go, and I know that you're enjoying some time off before the upcoming World Cup, so... we'll let you go, and again, thank you for joining us here on Nijan Footy Fridays, and we are very, very proud of you on your achievement this year and your award and even just keeping us up to date on your journey this season. So thank you very much, Salah.
1: Take care, Salah. Laters.
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2: Footy.
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2: Yes, thank you again to Salah Tongatuki. I know that she'll be training pretty hard for the upcoming World Cup, but it's now time to head over to our game of Lock and Smoke.
8: Smoke! You better lock it up. You better lock it up. No, you lock it up. 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Smoke.
2: Yes, if you're just joining us for the first time, this is our game of Lock and Smoke here on Nijan Footy. You are with Tinido Aruna and Sammy Wykes. Our game where we will pick two games this weekend. The first one is a lock-in, the one that is the favourite to win. The second one is a smoky, the most likely not to win that game. And then we keep a score at the end of the year. The loser buys the winner a feed. And last Friday, Tiana Penatani Gray.
1: She's all class.
2: She actually got you 2 points and on this game, and then 3 points on Give Me Three on Monday.
1: And she also got 3 points on our game on Fresh Off the Field on Thursday, where producer Tiana asked the questions. So she is 100% correct. Across three different shows.
2: So she got the Roosters NRLW last week in the lock-in, and then the Knights as a smoky.
1: She got the Knights.
2: But yeah, so the scores
1: are 27. And you got nothing last week.
2: Nothing.
1: Oh, my goodness.
2: 27-25 my
1: way. Thank you, Tiana. Well, T, I thought we were done with sort of some rugby league stuff, but there's actually other games out there. We've got the PM's 13s on, and it's starting from the Junior Kumas as well. I think there's a 9 o'clock game with the girls. Australia versus the PNG side, and the boys, schoolboys versus the junior Kumuls, where Joe Grom is a coach. Then it's the girls again, the women's Orchids playing against the 13 there, and then the 2 o'clock game with the men's. And we've also got Shaky Wakey.
2: Yes.
1: They are in the grand final. Who are they playing against?
2: They are playing Warrington Wolves.
1: So that's Sam Burgess' team?
2: That is Sam Burgess. He's the head coach for that team. But there are a few Samoans that play for the Mighty Trinity. You've got Mason Lenore, Jazz Tavanga, Vangana. I think it's Nigel Vangana's son.
1: Nigel Vangana's son.
2: Yeah, there's a few of them over there. So being a former Wakefield Trinity man myself, I just want to wish them all the best. And, Yeah, man, I hope they bring home the cup.
1: So there's plenty of games to choose from. There's plenty of games to choose from here for our lock and smoke. And, of course, you know, the big dance for the NRLW and the NRL Grand Final. Tim, I'm going to let you do the honours here.
2: All right, my lock in, and I'm going to the game. And
1: he's locking in the Roosters.
2: I'm going for the Roosters. Yeah, that's my lock in.
1: That's your lock in? I'm going to go for the Roosters, but in the NRLW.
2: Oh, yeah.
1: That's my lock-in.
2: That's your lock-in?
1: That's my lock.
2: Okay.
1: They're getting it done. Mate, they haven't lost the game this year, and that's probably my only worry. You know when you just – you're undefeated?
2: They've done the same thing last year.
1: I know. So I'm hoping the hurt from last year, they understand what it's like to have that feeling. And so they get the job done and send Corbin Baxter out, a champion, the legend she is. So I'm going the lock-in, Roosters NRLW Grand
2: Final. Smokey. Who's your Smokey?
1: Smokey. I'm going to go the PNG Cornwalls Juniors to beat the Australian Schoolboys Juniors, the under-18s.
2: I've seen a clip of them actually training. They look good. They look sharp.
1: I love Joe Grimer's advice he gave to the boys. It was just run hard, tackle hard, complete.
2: Yeah, keep it simple.
1: Keep it simple.
2: All right.
1: So that's. Are you happy with that, Smokey, for me?
2: Yeah, I'm happy. And then surely you're going to give me Wakey.
1: Mate, absolutely.
2: A first ever Super League grand final.
1: Absolutely.
2: Coming up against a pretty strong Warrington team, but
1: you can lock and smoke that one. I don't care either way.
2: We'll go the Wakefield Trinity.
1: We are all going for Wakefield. Here we go.
2: Yeah, sending love to Wakey and the city of Wakefield. 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
1: Make sure you tune in on Monday because we will have the grand final wrap-ups. It is a special episode, so make sure you get in there to get the insights from our rugby league expert, Tinadel Arona, and we'll unpack all what happened in both the NRL and NRLW grand finals. Until then, ka kite.
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1: Or just up the top of it. You know, I love Manly. 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
2: And I get all my rugby league from Bludging on the
1: Blind Side. 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
5: Well, this afternoon on NRL Sunday, we are getting to know one of the best wingers in rugby league, and that is two-time premiership winner. She's with the Sydney Roosters, as I said on NRL Monday. I think it's the best women's team I've ever seen. It's Jamie Frassard, prolific try scorer, and she's on the line today. Jamie, how are you going?
6: Hey, I'm good, thanks. Thanks for having me on today.
5: Our pleasure. Let's get to know you a little bit because we know you as a try scorer for the Roosters and at representative level. What's the best try you've ever scored, do you reckon?
6: Oh, I reckon the one up the middle in the front row yesterday was pretty good.
5: Yeah, you're used to scoring so many tries.
6: Yeah, hard to pick from sometimes.
5: What's your nickname, the one that's stuck over the years?
6: Well, probably Frezzy. A lot of people call me Frez or Frezzy, I reckon. I think the boys tend to go to Frez, and I know my girlfriends tend to go to Frezzy a little bit more. But Strangey does have a nickname for me, and it's called Mad Dog.
5: Mad Dog. Is that from the coach or from Jasmine?
6: Nah, from the coach, that one.
5: Mad Dog. Okay, I like that. I'd want that if I was playing footy. What's the first job you ever had?
6: I worked at McDonald's.
5: Nice. In front, you know, behind the counter or... making fries.
6: I was really good at being able to take the orders and do the cashier at the same time.
5: Yeah, I don't know. Multitasker. I don't know how anyone does that. so much respect. Well, what about the first car you ever owned?
6: I think it was a little Mitsubishi Lancer, a little red one from memory.
5: Did you have it for a while?
6: Yeah, I did actually, and I think I accidentally crashed it, but it did me well for a very long time.
5: Nice. When did you fall in love with rugby league?
6: I was always a really big lover of rugby league, even from a young girl. I'm a massive doggy supporter and always have been since I was about 8 years old. So, loved it from a young girl, but obviously love it even more now that I've got the chance to play myself.
5: So who is your favourite Bulldogs player?
6: Oh, honestly, there's a few back in the day. I loved David Clemmer at that time.
5: Yeah.
6: He was going through the system, Clemmer. He was probably my main one, I think.
5: See, now I'm starting to get why you call, what is it, Mad Dog?
6: Yeah, Mad Dog.
5: Yeah, how good. When did you realise that you could, you know, make a career out of rugby league and things were only going to get better in that regard?
6: To be honest, probably in the last few years. Obviously, when it first kicked off, there was only three or four games. So it's only really taken the last few years where the games have increased and obviously having more options now for us, you know, us women as well. So, yeah, probably the last few years, and especially now we've got the opportunity to play in representative teams, that obviously helps us out a lot. I'd say probably the last 3 to 4 years.
5: We are getting to know Sydney Roosters star Jamie Frassard. Jamie, what's the best piece of advice you've ever been given?
6: I think for me, the best bit of advice I've ever been given is that you don't have to be the most talented person in the room, but you can always choose to be the most hardworking. So I always think, you know, hard work beats natural talent.
5: What's an achievement you're most proud of? Can be footy, can be anything.
6: Footy related, when I was 18, I actually played in the Youth Commonwealth Games and won a gold medal. That was huge for me, being a young 18-year-old girl. And then I think in recent years, obviously making my New South Wales Blues debut, that took me a very long time to achieve. So, yeah, between the two of those.
5: Hang on, what in what sport were you winning gold?